0: with backing an old idea if you know it works. The scheme originally began in 2020 but was scaled back under the coalition. At its big election year Congress, the party promised that if elected, it would expand the subsidy for employers to take apprentices from 1 year to two with more trades eligible and offer grants for tools. Campaign chair Kieran McInulty stands by the policy.
1: Why can't you just bring back something that we know works? Why does it have to be something brand new if there's something that worked in the past that is just as relevant now that this government cut and we're bringing it back? That's a good thing, right?
0: Kieran McInulty says every time he mentions the scheme to tradespeople, there's a lot of nodding heads. Europe is continuing to swelter in an unprecedented heatwave, with more than 200 million people experiencing temperatures over 35 degrees Celsius. Scientists say it's the most severe heatwave on record in Europe. The heat is also causing glaciers to melt more quickly in Switzerland, as the head of the country's glacier monitoring, Dr. Matthew Husks, explains.
2: According to our data, we're losing as much water from the Swiss glaciers to fill up one Olympic swimming pool every 6 seconds. And this now lasts for 2 weeks. So as long as this heat wave is ongoing and day and night, every 6 seconds.
0: The heat wave is now hitting Germany, Poland, the Czech Republic and Hungary. And addiction centres in the United Kingdom say they've seen a big increase in the number of people addicted to their phones, as well as traditional vices like alcohol, drugs or gambling. UK addiction treatment centres say one in three clients treated for drug dependency in 2025 had a secondary phone dependency. That's trebled since 2019. The centres say some clients even back out of treatment for their primary addiction because they refuse to surrender their phone when they enter the clinic. That's the news. Now with sport, here's Barry Guy.
3: Shane Van Gisbergen remains king of the road courses in NASCAR, defending his title in the latest round in Sonoma, California. It is his second win this season and sixth since he joined NASCAR in 2023. The result moves him up to 14th in the standings. Canada is the first team through to the round of 16 at the World Cup. The Canadians scored in the 92nd minute to beat South Africa 1-0 in Los Angeles. Canada, who are into the last 16 for the first time, will play either the Netherlands or Morocco next. The Black Caps are well placed to win another Test series in England after ending the fourth day of the deciding Test at Trent Bridge on top. England were 103 for 4 at stumps, chasing 373 for victory. Zach Folkes, who came into the lineup as a concussion replacement for Blair Tickner, has taken 3 wickets. Ratan Ravindra, who scored 94 in New Zealand's second innings, says the way their bowlers started the England second innings was impressive.
4: The boys bowled brilliantly. I think they came out with incredible and serious intent, I guess. And to have 4 wickets at the close is something we would have taken for sure. And the boys bowled brilliantly, and folks here to pick up wickets as well and keep putting pressure on them on a hopefully deteriorating wicket.
3: Joe Root will resume on 9. Dame Lydia Ko has finished in a tie for 15th at the Women's PGA Championship in Minnesota. She was 9 shots behind the winner, Hyeran Yu of South Korea. Koe nā nā pūrongo, ha kina kina. That's your sports news. Evie's back with the weather next.
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0: The forecast from Met Service to midnight Tuesday, Northland to Taranaki, including the Central High Country, also Coromandel and Bay of Plenty, fine but for isolated showers in eastern Northland. Gisborne and Hawke's Bay, showers becoming isolated tomorrow. Whanganui to Kapiti, isolated showers today, fine tonight. Wairarapa and Wellington, showers isolated this afternoon and clearing to fine for Wellington tonight. Showers clearing from Wairarapa tomorrow. Nelson to Westland, fine weather, cloud increasing from Bulla southwards in the morning, then isolated showers there tomorrow afternoon. Marlborough to Canterbury, including North Otago. Patchy drizzle retreating to the Canterbury foothills this evening, then clearing to fine everywhere overnight. For the rest of Otago, also Southland and Fiordland. Cloud and drizzle clearing to fine today. A few showers in Fiordland tonight. And Chatham Islands partly cloudy. The time is 9 minutes past 12.
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8: Great to have your company this afternoon. Kia mau tonu mai te. We stick around. We are going to get the latest on these Wairarapa towns cut off in last week's storm. They were due for a drop of food and medical supplies this afternoon, so we're going to check in with the local mayor, Fran Wild. And next up, the climate activist Mike Smith is with us on a new court case he's filed, this time against the government's plans to prevent companies being sued over their greenhouse gas emissions. But first, the ACT Party outlined a new plan for the public sector at the party's election year conference in Auckland over the weekend. Cutting the number of government departments is a long-standing ACT policy. But this time, they're also saying that ministers should be able to directly appoint chief executives of government departments and also fire them, including for policy misalignment. That would be a big departure from the current system, which aims for a politically neutral public service. ACT's plan would see ministries reduced from 43 to 19. Now, I spoke to David Seymour a short time ago and began by asking him why his own Ministry for Regulation, only set up in 2024, would be one of the 19 standalone ministries.
9: No, there is a principle behind it, and it starts with the assumption that governments can do three things. If you think about it, it all boils down to either taxing and spending money, sometimes to deliver services and sometimes to own assets, and then it can regulate, that is, make rules for the assets that it either doesn't own or isn't spending money on. Now, if you look at the Treasury, they are basically the government's watchdog of how money is spent and the value that is returned from capital assets that are owned. But when you get to that third activity of regulating other property, that I would argue is a bigger impost and exercise of the government's power than taxing and spending and owning. So therefore, we believe that there does actually have to be a parallel set of infrastructure to the Public Finance Act and the Treasury to monitor all the other departments' regulatory activity. Okay. If you are opposed to the Ministry for Regulation, you might also be opposed to the Treasury, but I don't think anyone's opposed to that, unless, of course, you think that regulatory activity has a smaller impost on people than taxing and spending, and I wouldn't argue that either.
8: Okay, so New Zealand has 78 ministerial portfolios, 28 ministers, 43 departments. You've made the comparison that Norway has a similar population to ours and runs with 20 ministers across 17 ministries. But Norway's also a very high tax country. It's got a very high tax to GDP ratio, well above the OECD average. It has a wealth tax on municipal and state wealth tax in Norway. So is it fair to cherry pick one metric where Norway is aligned with your thinking and ignore the fact that it's a high tax country which has the revenue base to actually deploy high quality standards of public service?
9: I think it's always tempting to create caricatures of countries. So Norway has also benefited enormously from an oil and gas sector. Yes. That I actually think we should be more open to. But I've also used the example of Ireland, which has a flat tax, as does Singapore. And Singapore has much smaller spending than we do. I'm not here to say that one country or another is better, but I just make the point that there are at least three other countries of around 5 million people that get by with a similar number of ministers and ministries to what we propose. And also make the point that when you compare a larger group of countries that have smaller and larger numbers of ministers, we find that holding the results and the outcomes for the taxpayer constant, having more ministers and more departments leads to larger government and larger deficits being run by that government. Why? Because fundamentally, if you have more ministers, they each compete to spend more. They socialise those costs across the government and ultimately the taxpayer. They don't necessarily bear those costs themselves.
8: Mm. Hey, I was also interested in your reform of the public service and the Public Service Commission, which I think you want to scrap. Are you effectively here calling for the end of the so-called politically neutral public service? Would that effectively go? Because you're allowing ministers

0: fans would have to live with that, right?
1: Well, that's absolutely true. But let's just take that example, if you like, just for fun. I want, as a New Zealander and someone who's quite sceptical about the so-called essential goodness of state action, I want heavy restraints on government. And I would argue that over the past 30 or 40 years, we have created a lot more rules, but a lot less actual democratic accountability. This is even more rife at council level, I should add, but sticking with central government for now. The actual power that an elected minister has, I think, has been diminished. As a result, the accountability that they have has been diminished with it. And everybody is frustrated. So, you know, while I try not to make Chloe the Minister for Regulation, if she was to be, I would want her to be fully accountable for the outcomes that she gets to the voter, rather than saying, oh, well, you know, David Seymour initiated this thing, I can't really be held responsible for it. I want her to be fully accountable. And I think ultimately, while we've talked about being, you know, politically neutral, as though politics and democracy are kind of bad things, I actually think that part of the reason people are losing faith in politicians, losing faith in democracy, not just here, it's a trend around the world, I'm afraid, is because we have reduced our trust in people who are elected, reduced their power and their accountability.
0: Interesting. Yeah, okay. Hey, just finally then, do you think you might lose some of that free and frank advice that we have tried to claim is there, and you know there'll be numerous examples of it not eventuating, but if you were able to sack for policy misalignment, which I think your policy says, are you going to risk having sort of too many yes men, I suppose, in a public service if you allow ministers to directly control that chief executive role?
1: Look, I think that's a risk in any relationship, include not just business relationships. It's a risk in personal relationships. You have to maintain a maturity of relationship where people are prepared and feel safe to tell you what they believe you need to hear, as well as what they believe you want to hear.
0: Yeah.
1: If a minister doesn't have the leadership and management capability to maintain such a relationship, then I think we're all in much bigger trouble than we realise, because you are saying we don't really believe in the whole New Zealand story, that we elect people to make decisions and organise our government. You're basically saying that can't work, and we need to put in place a whole labyrinth of rules where nobody is really in control. We've done that for 40 years, and all it's led to is enormous frustration.
0: That is the ACT Party leader, David Seymour. 2101, if you want to get in touch with your views on ACT's policy. I see a number of you getting in touch already. I'll try to get to some of those in the next 40 minutes or so. Well, you may have heard in the news bulletins and watching the media this morning that gym chain founder and Olympian Les Mills has died at the age of 91. He competed in 4 Olympic Games. He represented New Zealand in shot put and in discus. He served as Auckland mayor and also founded the chain of Les Mills gyms, which bear his name. His son, Philip Mills, put out a statement this morning saying that he achieved a huge amount in his life, and the common thread throughout, whether in fitness, politics or family life, was that he always wanted to help others. Now, he got his first medal at the Commonwealth Games back in 1958, getting a silver for the discus. 10 years later, 1968, he started the first Les Mills gym in Auckland, and he served 3 terms as mayor of the city in the 1990s, and he's died at the age of 91. Well, the climate change activist Mike Smith has filed a court case against the government's plans to prevent companies being sued over their greenhouse gas emissions. Now, you might remember the initial case was against 6 major emitters, including Fonterra and Z Energy, and it prompted the government's decision to block tort-based litigation over climate change, stopping the landmark case in its tracks. Now, Mike Smith has filed new proceedings with the High Court over the government's plans, asking for a declaration that both the decision and the process behind it were unlawful. Mike Smith joins us now. Kia ora, good afternoon to you.
2: Tēnā nō koe.
0: Why have you filed this action? Why did you think it was necessary to do this?
2: Well, this legal challenge concerns both the decision and the process that produced it. And what we're saying is that there was procedural unfairness, that the government consulted with the defendants while my rights were silenced. And that's procedurally, that's unfair.

0: fair, and natural justice requires a fair process. So it's my right that I've been affected, and I should have an opportunity to participate. So basic fairness cannot mean hearing one side and excluding the other. So
1: what are you hoping to achieve with this case? What's best case scenario for you?
0: Well, that the courts would find in our favour, and you know, that would hamper the amendments going through, and that would set in place you know, further legal actions on behalf of our team. And you know, so one of the questions that we're putting before the court is whether the decision was made at least in part to disrupt or predetermine an active court proceeding, you know, which is a really important point.
1: Mm.
0: You know, we can't be living in a country whereby if you go to court and the courts have accepted your case, that the defendants can step in, have a cosy little meeting with the government, and have that overturned. You know, this is we live in a constitutional democracy.
1: Yeah, we have had that before, though. I mean, the Seabed and Foreshore comes to mind. You probably weren't a supporter of that either, but I mean, that was a case where you had active court consideration, and the government stepped in and said, "Oh, no, we're not going to do this," and they changed the goalposts, I suppose. And I'm not arguing for retrospective legislation in that regard. But I suppose proponents of it will say, you know, Parliament is sovereign and Parliament gets to set the rules.
0: Yeah, well, you're kind of nearly right. The Foreshore and Seabed Act bill that went through, there weren't court proceedings currently in motion.
1: Mm.
0: Māori wanted to investigate the opportunity to take those proceedings, but the government prevented them from even being lodged. So this one was active. So, you know, there's, I mean, what it raises the spectre of is that we've got an unchecked government that doesn't have the constitutional guardrails to keep them in their lane, doing what it is that they're elected to do, and enables them to just make the rules up as you go along. And, you know, I mean, we don't live in some sort of banana republic. We're meant to be in a functioning constitutional democracy, and yet we've got these political wide boys whom are, you know, having cosy little chats with their corporate sponsors.
1: Yeah, well, how much of this is about that? How much of it is about what you believe was inappropriate lobbying and then inappropriate handling of that information? So just so everyone's on the same page, that they got hard copies, didn't they, handed over by these lobbyists, and then it sort of disappeared from the public record initially. So how much of your complaint is about that?
0: Yeah, well, so these are the complaints about the procedural nature of what's going on. It's about everybody knowing the rules, having an established set of rules and sticking to the rules. So that's important, that our legal system can be reliable and that politicians don't overreach what their powers should be. I mean, the politicians, sure, they were elected to run the country, but corporates weren't. And that's what we need to clearly establish. Mm. We need to establish that there's some lanes involved in that. Both parties are flipping lanes, and it's not surprising. We've seen a revolving door between some of these big corporates like Fonterra and the National Party, where officials, one minute they're officials in the companies, next minute they're either officials or indeed cabinet ministers in the government. And there's just this revolving door kind of policy. And there's been further commentary in recent times about just the amount of donations that the politicians derive from these types of things.
1: Yeah.
0: And so,
1: all right,
0: it's fairly murky, wouldn't you say, Graham?
1: Just finally, who's funding this legal action? It can't be cheap for you. Are you getting some help? And if so, from who?
0: I've got a lot of support from my whānau. I've got support from the National Iwi Chairs Forum. They're not contributing any funding into it. We've got a crack legal team. We've got several legal groups.
1: So who's paying for the legal action?
0: So I'm answering your question. I'm just trying to get there by spelling out who is paying for it. So it's pro bono, and just for your listeners, that means that the lawyers aren't charging any money. I'm not charging any money. Mm. We're not looking for any costs. So it's all been done pro bono because these are issues in the public interest. I don't know if you've seen the temperatures in Europe today, but there are thousands of people keeling over as we speak. Unprecedented heat waves that are breaking all known records.
1: Yeah.
0: We are in a climate crisis, so we need to throw everything that we can get at this. This case is not about who pays for it or are there shady funders.
1: No, you were asking for transparency, so I just I asked it for you in return, and you've answered the question,
0: no problem.
1: So I do appreciate it. Got to leave it there, got to move on. Thank you, Mike Smith there, who has filed new proceedings in the High Court over those government plans, and he's asking for a declaration that the decision and the process behind it were unlawful in that climate change litigation that he initially took. It's what's just after 25 minutes to past midday. Giles Beckford is with us for the business news. Hey, Giles.
2: Kia ora to you, Garland.
1: Now, banks tinkering with home loan rates, but they are expected to head higher, are they?
2: Yeah, they don't dance and shout about it, but just quietly in the background, in the past couple of weeks, for instance, we've had BNZ, ANZ and Westpac cutting some of their longer-term fixed rates, while the BNZ also increased some of its shorter-term rates. They say the moves are driven by changes in wholesale markets, primary influences, of course, coming from overseas. But Infometrics Chief Executive Brad Olson says borrowers shouldn't hold out hope for much more.
3: Swap rates and bond rates and it have reduced from sort of where they were at their peak or recent peaks, which has allowed a little bit of that ability to reduce retail rates. Is there a lot more coming? Probably not. But it also means that, you know, that the first sign of an OCR increase wouldn't immediately mean that some of those fixed rates, particularly the longer term ones, have to increase.
2: Well, we have the Reserve Bank doing an OCR review in a couple of weeks' time. Brad Olson says the odds of a rise then, which was favoured much earlier in recent weeks, have been scaled back given the potential ceasefire in the Middle East in particular.
1: Yes, nicely worded. Okay, building costs. I don't imagine they're going down, but what, has the increase plateaued a little bit, has it?
2: They're just not going up as fast as they had been in the past. It comes from QV and its latest cost builder update indicates minimal cost increases over the past month. That they put down to falling fuel prices. Quantity surveyor Martin Bissett says fuel costs have been easing, especially for diesel. And that's particularly noticeable in the fuel-intensive areas in the sector, such as excavation, which was down 1.5%.
4: We had a long period where with those diesel prices going up, we weren't quite sure what was going to happen. But now it looks like a much more stable affair out there, especially with some peace talks going on as well. So, yeah, I think it's actually quite a good time to be looking at building.
2: Martin Bissett does note, however, that for all that the price increases have been easing, they're still up more than 50% from the start of the year.
1: Mm. Now, I know you've been looking at growth in the satellite services. I guess that's good for Elon Musk and Starlink.
2: Well, but he is the fella.
1: Yeah, but I guess any competition is going to be good for the sector, right?
2: Well, the Commerce Commission, of course, is the regulator of the sector. They've done their annual report into competition, how good it's been. And they're saying that satellites are giving rural consumers the biggest boost in telco services, in much the same way that fibre's done for urban centres, with leading telecommunications companies offering satellite-based services. Telecommunications Commissioner Tristan Gilbertson says Starlink's satellite network now accounts for more than a quarter of rural broadband connections, and that's forcing existing rural providers to lift their own game.
5: Rural providers are responding with sharper pricing and performance, and then what we're seeing is rural Kiwis themselves choosing from that mix what is best for them. And for many, that is going with the faster speeds they can get with Starlink. But for others, it's sticking with local providers who provide a level of on-the-ground support that Starlink doesn't. And that's competition doing exactly what we want it to do.
2: Tristan Gilbertson, however, does note that overall satisfaction with the way telecommunications companies treat their customers is still too low, in his view. And he says more needs to be done to make it easier for consumers to switch providers.
1: All right, let's talk employment. There have been a lot of grim stories about that recently, but what, some signs of life in the labour market?
2: Yeah, look, we'll just scamper through some numbers that come out every month from Stats NZ out this morning. They're called total filled jobs, and showing the best increase in the number of total filled jobs in 6 months. It's going back to November last year. Close to 7,700 jobs added in May on top of April. That's a 0.3% rise. Strongest growth in the service industries, retail, tourism, consulting and the like. They added close to 7,000 jobs. Primary industries are flat, manufacturing marginally higher. Remembering there'll be seasonal factors in here, such as tourism flows. Primary industries, we're talking about harvesting, slaughtering, of animals and the like. But Stats NZ does say close to 15,400 jobs added over the past year. Strongest growth in public administration, safety, health, education and financial services. Many of those, of course, will be government-related services. And, of course, no surprise, the strongest growing regions for work, Canterbury and Otago.
1: Yeah, not where you are in Wellington and where I am in Auckland. That's a different story at the moment, isn't it? Let's finish with the markets. How are things looking?
2: Our own top 50 index, the share market, up about 50 points at 0.2%. 13,540. Australia's been open half an hour. They're up about 0.6%. New Zealand dollar, still on the back foot. 56.4 US cents, 81.8 Australian, 42.7 pence, 49.5 euro cents, 91.2 yen, and 3.83 yuan. Brent crude oil is fractionally higher, and I mean a handful of cents, at $72.10 US a barrel. And gold is down $28 at $4,060 US dollars an ounce. All the news and numbers updated for you around 5:30 in Checkpoint.
1: Thanks, Giles. Giles Beckford there with your business news. Stick around. We're going to cross to Australia, where there's been a dip in the polls for One Nation, and Crocodile Dundee has come out and called Pauline Hanson a pelican. So I'm going to have to get some translation from Amanda Kopp, our Canberra correspondent, exactly what that means. We're also going to get the latest on these Wairarapa towns that were cut off in last week's storm, so stick around for that. But first, here are RNZ's top stories with Evie Ashton.
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7: The leader of a religious group and his wife have been found guilty of the manslaughter and kidnapping of a woman whose body was found wrapped in rubbish bags in Auckland's Gulf Harbour. Kai Xiao Liu and Lan Yue Xiao have also been found guilty of misconduct in the handling of human remains and perverting the course of justice. Xiao Yun Li has been found guilty of kidnapping, and his father, Jiang Liu Liu, guilty of misconduct, but the jury couldn't reach a verdict on manslaughter charges for them. A climate change activist is asking the High Court to declare the government's plan to prevent companies being sued over their greenhouse gas emissions is unlawful. Mike Smith's case against six major emitters prompted the government to announce it will block current and future cases, stopping Mr. Smith's case in its tracks. He's now challenging that proposed law change in court. The ACT leader, David Seymour, says reforming the public service could restore some faith in democracy. The party wants to slash the number of government departments and ministers, and also give ministers the power to directly appoint chief executives and to fire them. The current system aims for a politically neutral public service. But Mr. Seymour told Midday Report, democracies around the world are losing faith in those institutions because of a lack of accountability. Supplies are due to be flown in this afternoon to southern Wairarapa communities left isolated when severe weather washed out a crucial bridge and damaged roads. Wairarapa Emergency Management Controller Simon Taylor says Lake Ferry, Cape Palliser, Ngawi and Whangai Moana will likely remain isolated for a couple of days. And power companies say network costs and tight wholesale supply are among the drivers pushing up electricity prices. The Electricity Authority says households' power bills have gone up on average about 8% this winter, on top of last year's 8%. Those are the headlines on RNZ National. A long-range forecast is next.
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9: What we found really enjoyable was linking it back into what New Zealand is doing within our own legal system and introducing to the world the amazing stuff that our country is doing.
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7: The Met Service long-range forecast to midnight Friday. First, the situation. A few weak fronts move up the east coast of the North Island today, with the rest of the country covered by a ridge of high pressure. Tomorrow, the ridge blankets the entirety of Aotearoa. Looking at the weather to midnight tomorrow, Northland to Taranaki, including the central high country. Also, Coromandel and Bay of Plenty. Fine, but for isolated showers in eastern Northland. Gisborne and Hawke's Bay, showers becoming isolated tomorrow. Whanganui to Kapiti, isolated showers today, fine tonight. Wairarapa and Wellington, showers isolated this afternoon and clearing to fine for Wellington tonight. Showers clearing from Wairarapa tomorrow. Nelson to Westland, fine. Cloud increasing from Buller southwards in the morning, then isolated showers there tomorrow afternoon. Marlborough to Canterbury, including North Otago, patchy drizzle retreating to the Canterbury foothills this evening, then clearing to fine everywhere overnight. For the rest of Otago, also for Southland and Fiordland, cloud and drizzle clearing to fine today, a few showers in Fiordland tonight, and Chatham Islands partly cloudy. The outlook for the following 3 days, for the North Island, Wednesday to Friday, mainly fine apart from isolated showers about Gisborne and eastern Northland on Wednesday and Thursday, and in the northeast on Friday. For the South Island, Wednesday and Thursday, partly cloudy with isolated showers in the west, fine elsewhere. On Friday, rain in the west, possibly heavy. Isolated showers in the north and south, but mainly fine in the east. And at the Chathams, partly cloudy with light winds. Northerlies develop late Friday. The time is 24 minutes to 1.
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11: Great to have your company this afternoon. We're going to go to the rural news. Penny Miles is with us. Hey, Penny.
12: Kia ora, Guyon.
11: Now, we're going to talk to Fran Wild, the local mayor, in a sec, but let's get into this issue in South Wairarapa. A big storm last week. Farmers hit hard by that, right?
12: Yes, it's been brutal, Guyon. Some farmers are cut off and others are counting the cost of flood damage and stock losses. One farmer managed to get his mob of sheep to higher ground just in the nick of time, but there are fears that others may have suffered significant losses. Wairarapa Federated Farmers President Robert Hickson says he's working with those affected. He says he's still trying to get a full picture of the situation, but damage to land is severe after stock banks on both sides of the Taranganui River gave way.
13: Primary problem here is that the Greater Wellington, who's responsible for drainage, have just been avoiding cleaning out the rivers, and so they've just filled it all up with gravel, and therefore the bed has risen and it's causing them to flood much more easily. They're just not draining like they're meant to. It's a bit contentious because, yeah, there are those that are sort of opposed to cleaning out the rivers.
12: Sheep and beef farmer Robin Warren farms on the north side of the Taranganui River, where the bridge has washed out. She says there's too much metal in the river and willows from the last flood were blocking the channel. Meanwhile, the Deputy Mayor of Martinborough, Rob Taylor, says council staff and Fulton Hogan teams are assessing the damaged road bridges in the area. He says the storm was significantly larger than flooding in the area in February and April. Meanwhile, the owner of the Puranoa store, Dave Pillar, says he's providing supplies to Lake Ferry, which is cut off.
14: Yeah, Lake Ferry is completely cut off. Nawee's cut off. About 500 houses, I think, can't get access over the bridge. So, our shop is supplying stock and supplies to them twice a day with a four-wheel drive going over farmland.
12: And a popular winery in Martinborough is also feeling the negative effects of flooding and bridge closures. Pip Goodwin is the chief executive of Palliser Estate Wines, who says local businesses are hurting as tourists are turned away by road closures.
15: The council really has to do something about this bridge, the main bridge into Martinborough. This is happening too regularly with weather events like this are becoming more common, and it really needs to be addressed because it is the main route in, and, you know, slash everything's contributing to disruption to business, which businesses can ill afford at this time of year, or at any time actually. It has to be seen as a priority.
12: Pip Goodwin is relieved the bridge accessing Martinborough has one lane open this morning. She says the grapevines are currently hibernating over winter and vineyards rely on tourists to keep them open at this time of the year, Guyon.
1: Thanks, Penny. Penny Miles there with your rural news. It's 20 minutes to one. We are going to hope to talk to Fran Wild, the local mayor there, to check in about how those isolated or cut-off communities are doing. It's 20 minutes to one. As I say, let's get over the ditch now. We're going to talk to Nine News political reporter Amanda Kopp, who is our correspondent in Canberra. Hey, Amanda.
16: Hello.
1: Now, back to our favourite subject of One Nation. I see the polls have dropped a little bit. Do you think that they've sort of plateaued a bit after that stratospheric rise in opinion polls?
16: Yeah, I reckon this is probably the first time we've seen those polls stumble. What we've seen is One Nation, not just in the polling in the Nine newspapers, but also in the News Corp papers, drop about 2 points and drop crucially below the Labor Party when it comes to the primary vote. So Labor's back up. One Nation is down slightly. And the Coalition, though, it's not looking good for them either. They've dropped by about a point as well, which is not a great look at this stage. You've got a pretty unpopular budget, depending on who you ask. So it would be prime time for an opposition to be criticising the government and for, you know, accusing them of broken promises and all that. And yet, even with the Coalition doing that, it's not really seeming to have much impact in the polls.
1: Yeah, and Paul Hogan, probably better known on this side of the Tasman as Crocodile Dundee, he's piled into this, hasn't he? Called Pauline Hanson a pelican.
16: a great Australian insult.
1: Is it? Well, I've never been on the receiving end of that, but perhaps you can...
16: I think it's kind of like a silly billy, maybe.
1: Is it?
16: Being a bit silly.
1: Yeah. So why is he piled into this?
16: Well, so this is an interesting one. So he was kind of dragged into the whole thing by Pauline Hanson herself. She was saying that, you know, she almost has this idea of, you know, what the ideal Australian is, what they sound like, what they look like, what kind of cultural values they represent. And she said that someone like Paul Hogan, like Crocodile Dundee, was, you know, one of these ideal Australians that we should all be sort of reverting back to or aiming towards. But then, yeah, he's come out and said, look, this idea around a monoculture, it's just, you know, doesn't sit well with him, and he thinks that she's living in the past.
1: Yeah, interesting. Hey, and your social media ban, I see that there's been a lot of criticism about how this is working, and now what they've reacted by, what are they going to do, double the fines for the social media companies that are breaching the ban?
16: Yeah, so this is a bit of a crackdown on these social media companies, essentially saying that, hey, if you don't do something about it, about young people being on your platforms, we're going to hit you even harder than we were before. Previously, it was about $50 million. Now it's closer to $100 million, which is a substantial hit to any company's bottom line. But the question really is it actually going to stop young people going online? I mean, there's been a whole lot of criticism that, you know, if you go around and speak to young people, they're still on social media. They just use VPNs, or they use a sibling's face, or a, you know, parent lets them on their account. So people are still finding ways around this. And whether it's within the entire control of those companies is the question, when it's probably a lot of young people who are finding their way around this anyway.
1: Yeah. And look, I couldn't resist bringing this one up with you, Amanda. An Australian has been judged the world's loudest person. It didn't surprise me too much that the nationality was Australian. but he's...
16: Well...
1: There you go.
16: Yeah, I was going to say, look, as a... I feel like I'm almost proving the point talking over you. No, look, as a true blue Australian from a family of true blue Australians, I think that's probably where I learned how to shout well, was at family dinners and Christmas lunches. So, yeah, I'm not surprised by that at all.
11: This guy's won the, just so if people haven't seen the story, he's won the Guinness World Record for, he yelled the word now at 122 decibels. He's a town crier, I understand, in Canberra, so he's probably got the right vocation, right?
16: Well, maybe I just need to take a bit of a walk around town because I haven't seen
11: listen
16: it
11: out
16: in
11: from
16: Canberra.
11: Listen out for him.
16: I should be able to hear him, right?
11: You should be able to from quite a distance by the sound of it. Thanks, Amanda. Amanda Kopp there. She is Nine News political reporter and our correspondent in Canberra. It's 12:45. Well, as promised, we were going to go to Fran Wild, Dame Fran Wild, who is the South Wairarapa Mayor, to catch us up on how these people and these towns are doing who have been cut off by that storm. Hey, Fran, you with us?
17: Yes, I am.
11: Yes.
17: How are you?
11: Yeah, good, thank you. How are you and how are your communities?
17: cut off, as you said. Mm. And also, more than annoyed, this is the third time this year we've had a major storm through in one of our, you know, smaller mini catchments, I suppose you could, and we had 300 millimetres of rain in 24 hours. So we're getting more water in each event, and that is the problem. So the cut-off communities are quite resilient. They've had this before, but we right around now, in the middle of the day, there's an airdrop going on with some supplies. The bigger issue, of course, is our infrastructure and being able to build that back so it is more resilient.
11: Yeah, well, let's talk about that. Let's talk about that in a second. I just want to get the up-to-date information about which exact communities are cut off, how many people you're talking about, and what sort of need was going to be addressed with this supply drop.
17: There's a few hundred. They're down on towards the coast. I won't go through all the little settlements, but people will know where Ngawi is, probably the most famous of them because it's right on the end of the North Island there. And they're getting food and other supplies. We've been monitoring and talking with them closely about medical events. So far, that's touch wood, okay. Mm. But we want to make sure that they're okay for the next few days because the bridge that we have to fix for them to come back through is still, it's very badly damaged and it's going to take some days to fix, maybe the end of this week. The engineers were out this morning and I haven't heard back yet what they're saying, but that will be quite a big job.
11: It will be. What about power? Have we got power restored to most of those in the Wairarapa?
17: I think many of them have now. There might still be a few. PowerCo were really at it yesterday and today, and they've got quite a lot of the power supply back. I think there are still some isolated places that haven't.
11: Okay. We talked about the bridge at the top. It's the Tūranganui Bridge, right?
17: It's called Tūranganui, yes.
11: Yeah.
17: And that leads down into these other little Piranoa and Lake Ferry and Ngawi, those sorts of communities, Whangai Moana. Mm. And we need that. It's bigger than just, we'll get the residents, we'll look after them, but it's also our commercial site, it's our tourism, it's the farming, it's the fisheries down there. So that road is pretty important. And it wasn't the only road that was out, of course, over the weekend. The Martinborough was completely cut off for a period, for a couple of days, actually. And that was a problem because it was full of visitors on Friday and Saturday.
11: Yes, and what are you wanting to do to ensure that this bridge can cope with the more extreme weather that we're likely to be getting in this, the way the world is warming? I mean, is there a plan? Is there a proposal? Is there a budget to do this?
17: We don't have that big a budget. There's two bridges, actually, that I'm worried about now. There are multiple bridges, by the way, but these are the two bigger ones. Tūranganui is ours. It's a local road. And I haven't had the report from the engineers yet, so I can't tell you. But I understand that there's a likelihood that in the long term it's going to have a wider span. set back more from the river, which is eroding a lot at that place. But the other bridge is the Waihinga Bridge, which goes into Martinborough. That's state highway, so that's not us, that's the government. It was built 114 years ago and was meant to be replaced in 2017, but it wasn't. Mm. It's narrow. It's very narrow. It's rickety, and it's now getting closed. I mean, it gets logs smashing up against it, and from the river was right over it this time. It wasn't built for the volume or the weight of traffic it's getting now, and we'd really love that one to be brought up the government's list and to be replaced. Actually,
1: yeah, I bet you would. Thanks, Dame Fran Wild there, who is South Wairarapa Mayor. It's 10 to 1. Tens of thousands of people remain missing after almost 4 days since the deadly twin earthquakes which struck northern Venezuela. There have been some miraculous tales of survival there emerging as more international search and rescue teams arrive. Some Venezuelans are becoming frustrated, though, with the government response. Local authorities there say more than 1,450 people have been confirmed dead so far. Another 3,000 have been injured, and at least 12,700 have lost their homes. Neva Chittick from World Watch has more.
18: That's the sound of United States search and rescue teams working with local firefighters to free a mother and a 9-month-old baby from the rubble. Their neighbours cheered as they were stretchered out with only minor injuries. An 11-year-old boy and a father and his teenage son are also among the remarkable survival stories. All have been pulled alive from the wreckage in the past 24 hours. Rona Galaviz is sheltering in a stadium in the worst-affected state, La Guaira. She told the BBC she still has some hope, despite losing several family members.
19: We have a relative who's currently in the rubble. We gave him up for dead, but right now we've been given good news that he's still asking for help from under the rubble. We're waiting for the machinery to arrive because, as I'm telling you, we do not have the type of machinery necessary. We're not prepared.
18: The stench some residents have taken to calling the smell of blood permeates the air along with dust, forcing people to wear masks. Freddy Careno, an English professor in Katialamar in La Guaira, told the BBC aftershocks are also keeping everyone on edge.
20: Day after day we've been feeling the little quakes, so every time we feel something we have to leave the home. We're still sleeping on the floor in the living room with doors open. Whenever we feel something, we have to rush out of the apartment. But the apartment building where I live, fortunately, didn't suffer any damage.
18: Venezuela's National Assembly President, Jorge Rodriguez, says authorities know the golden window of time to find people alive is running out.
21: Estamos en horas críticas, en horas cruciales, para seguir rescatando vidas.
22: We are in critical hours, in crucial hours, to continue to save lives and for the construction of shelters where those who lost their homes or those who, for some reason, cannot return to their houses and homes at this time can stay.
18: But some Venezuelans are becoming frustrated with the government response and say without cranes or lights, they're limited to searching during daylight hours with their hands.
23: We don't have any heavy machinery. A huge number of rescue workers have come to help and they're giving it their all, but we need machinery. Because all this debris is heavy, they can't move it on their own. They just can't.
24: Hemos estado 4 días seguidos.
25: We've been working as hard as we can for 4 days, but we haven't been able to accomplish much because there's so much debris. They offered to provide cranes to help us clear all this away, but we were deceived.
1: That report from Neva Chittick of World Watch. It's coming up to 1:06. Sport time. Bridget Tunnicliffe is with me. Hey, Bridget.
26: Kia ora.
1: Now, the White Ferns, it was a disappointing T20 World Cup campaign, really, wasn't it?
0: Well, I mean, considering they were the defending champions, yeah, and that they've had a day, I guess, to reflect on that. They were knocked out after being thumped by host England in their final pool match yesterday. So that was their third loss in five games. And they had a pretty decent build-up as well. So to bow out in the group stage, they've definitely fallen short of their expectations. And Coach Ben Sawyer says some basic fundamentals let them down.

0: Yesterday's defeat also marked the end of three New Zealand cricket icons, Sophie Devine, Susie Bates and Leah Tahuhu, retiring. So, a new rebuilding phase, I guess, for the White Ferns.
1: The Black Caps doing a bit better, though, aren't they, in England? This is pretty interesting, too. Some big news sort of rocketing the cricketing world. The pending retirement of the captain for England, Ben Stokes, but it unfolded in a rather unusual manner.
0: Yeah, quite extraordinary, really. His retirement was announced at the ground during the afternoon session, and it drew a standing ovation from the Trent Bridge crowd. Not long after, Stokes then took a wicket with his first ball afterwards. And when Stokes walked out to open England's run chase, he did so through a guard of honour formed by the New Zealand players and umpires, and in true Stokes fashion, hit a six off the 11th ball of the innings, the earliest any England player has hit a six in a test. Yeah. He got them off to a flying start, but was out for 30 and departed to another standing ovation. The England Test captain told his teammates before day four, this was Stokes breaking the news in the England dressing room.
2: There's something that I know is going to happen over the next 2 days, which is going to be, this is my last 2 days as your captain, and my last 2 days as representing England. Reasons can wait, why, but I've had many trips to the well before for this team, for you blokes, for people beforehand, and I've got one more trip to do. And the only thing that I ask, please, is can everyone please just do the same?
0: So that audio courtesy of BBC, you heard him saying another trip to the well, imploring his teammates to fight with him. Stokes, you'll remember, was dropped from the second test earlier this month after a nightclub incident. He was later cleared. The 35-year-old told Sky Sport this morning that it was a greatest honour to captain England, but the responsibility had burned him out. Amazing career, absolutely amazing. You remember he broke the hearts of New Zealand at that 2019 World Cup and that tiebreaker.
1: Forgiven
0: them
1: for that one.
0: Yeah. And then 135 out, not out at Headingley the same summer gave England a one wicket Ashes victory over Australia, widely regarded as one of the greatest test innings of all time. So his performance under pressure, his relentless competitiveness, that's what he'll be remembered for. So that final day starts at 10 tonight. England will need a small miracle to get the 270 runs they need to win. Otherwise, it's a New Zealand win.
1: Let's hope they don't.
0: Yeah.
1: Thanks, Bridget. Bridget Tunnicliffe there with Sport. It's 3 minutes to one. Emile Donovan is with me to tell us what's coming up on afternoons.
3: I don't know what you're talking about with the 2019 Cricket World Cup, Guy. There was no World Cup that year.
1: That's right.
3: That's my story, and I'm sticking to it. Yes. Coming up from 1 p.m. today, Guy, on, we've got Ian Griffin on Rocket Lab's extraordinary engineering feats and the sense of unease that they evoke in him. Also, botanist Philip Garnock-Jones is our expert today, talking about New Zealand's many beautiful native flowers. If you love this one of special interest to you, Guyon, if you love nothing more than dressing up in medieval armour, playing the lute and cooking up a 16th century Chinese feast, then boy, do I have the club for you.
1: I'm just trying to think of the Venn diagram that exists that has me bleeding into that.
3: You'd be surprised. Yeah, you'd be surprised. Yeah. That's at around 20 past two. And as the price of eating out creeps up and up and up and up and up, we get a breakdown of why. That is with Sean Yarbrough of Broke Boy Tacos. That's at around 20 past three.
1: Ah, good stuff. Thanks, Emile. Emile Donovan has your afternoon sorted with Afternoons after the 1 o'clock news. He's in for Jesse Mulligan at the moment. Thanks so much for listening over the last hour. We covered a lot of ground, didn't we? We spoke to the climate activist Mike Smith about his new court case, which he's taking to the High Court. You can listen back to that one on the website, rnz.co.nz/midday. And also to David Seymour, who's talking about the ACT Party's plans for the public service. Thanks also for your feedback, 2101, if you want to get in touch with any of the issues that are being covered on RNZ throughout the afternoon. We are back tomorrow at midday. Thanks for lending us your ears over the last hour. Kia pai tō rā.

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1: RNZ News at 1 o'clock. Good afternoon. I'm Evie Ashton. Israel says it's destroyed underground infrastructure in southern Lebanon used by the Iran-backed militant group Hezbollah. Prime Minister Benjamin Netanyahu says the military has hit a 200-metre tunnel in the town of Majdal Zun, containing hundreds of weapons. Benjamin Netanyahu is insisting the Israeli military will remain in southern Lebanon. Hezbollah has rejected a US-sponsored truce agreement between Israel and Lebanon. The leader of a religious group and his wife have been found guilty of the manslaughter and kidnapping of a woman whose body was found wrapped in rubbish bags in Auckland's Gulf Harbour. The Crown says 70-year-old Shulai Wang was put in a suitcase, denied food and water, and likely later suffocated. Kai Xiao Liu and Lan Yue Xiao have been found guilty of her manslaughter and kidnapping, as well as misconduct in the handling of human remains and perverting the course of justice. Liu's mother, Xiao Yun Li, has been found guilty of kidnapping, and his father, Jingwei Liu, guilty of misconduct, but the jury couldn't reach a verdict on other charges for them. The ACT leader David Seymour says reforming the public service could restore some faith in our democracy. The party wants to slash the number of government departments and also give ministers the power to appoint and fire department chief executives for poor performance and differences over policy. Speaking to Midday Report, Mr. Seymour says people want accountability.
2: But ultimately, while we've talked about being, you know, politically neutral, as though politics and democracy are kind of bad things, I actually think that part of the reason people are losing faith in politicians, losing faith in democracy, not just here, it's a trend around the world, I'm afraid, is because we have reduced our trust in people who are elected, reduced their power and their accountability.
1: ACT's plan would see the number of ministries reduced from 43 to 19. The deputy mayor of South Wairarapa says councils need help from central government to make infrastructure more resilient to severe weather. Flooding has damaged roads and bridges in the district, including washing out the Tūranganui Bridge, which has cut off nearly 460 homes south of Lake Ferry. Rob Taylor says ageing infrastructure isn't coping with more frequent severe weather on top of modern heavy transport and traffic levels.
3: The Waihena Bridge coming into Martinborough, it's 114 years old. It should have been replaced a long time ago, and the decisions on that just get deferred. The cost of this is beyond council.
1: Rob Taylor says the council is working to get state highway bridges in the district prioritised for funding. A large-scale conservation partnership that has transformed Abel Tasman National Park with a $21 million investment is coming to an end. Project Yan Zun was established in 2012 with the aim of restoring the park's biodiversity. Marion Gilbertson has spent 8 years volunteering with Project Yan Zun to remove gorse and other weeds and says she's nervous about what comes next.
4: The fear of seeing, 12, 14 years of hard work by Yan Zun being undone in half that time if this level of maintenance isn't continued. That's the fear, yeah. So hopeful, but, you know, got a bit of trepidation.
1: Project Yan Zun was funded by an Auckland couple, Neil and Annette Plowman. The Department of Conservation will now take over the work. A young Whangarei woman is on a mission to rid the city's shops of pipes used for smoking methamphetamine. Jody Ramika says the glass pipes are for sale in every $2 shop she's visited, as well as many vape stores and even dairies. The 25-year-old says meth pipes shouldn't be sold in shops frequented by children, and she's hand-delivered letters to the owners asking them to stop. And the bridge over Tutaikuri River on State Highway 51 in Awatoto near Napier is down to one lane following a crash this morning. A truck collided with the side of the bridge around 11 o'clock this morning. There were no injuries. Traffic management is in place until the truck can be moved. That's the news. Kuinanga Putuputu Kōrero. A short forecast is next.
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1: The forecast from Met Service to midnight at Atu Tuesday. Northland to Taranaki, including the Central High Country. Also Coromandel and Bay of Plenty. Fine for most. Isolated showers about eastern Northland. Gisborne and Hawke's Bay, showers becoming isolated tomorrow. Whanganui to Kapiti, cloudy periods with isolated showers, clearing to fine this evening. Wairarapa and Wellington, showers becoming isolated this afternoon and clearing to fine for Wellington this evening. Any remaining showers clearing from Wairarapa tomorrow. Nelson to Westland, fine. Cloud increasing from Buller southwards tomorrow morning, then isolated showers there from the afternoon. Marlborough to Canterbury, including North Otago, mostly cloudy. Patchy drizzle retreating to the Canterbury foothills this evening, then clearing to fine everywhere overnight. For the rest of Otago, also for Southland and Fiordland, areas of cloud and drizzle clearing to fine today, a few showers developing for Fiordland this evening, and Chatham Islands partly cloudy. The time is 6 minutes past one, and you're on Afternoons with Emile Donovan.

0: John, which is a great song in its own right, of course. But has a special resonance today, given we are going to be talking in a minute or two about New Zealand's very own Rocket Man. Very good afternoon to you. Kia ora. Welcome along to Afternoons. Emil Donovan here in for GC Mulligan this Monday. Great to be here in the chair. Great show coming up as well. What have we got for you today? There's some cheese on the menu, some discussion of New Zealand's many beautiful flowers. And of course, it wouldn't be a Monday would it, without some extensive discussion of medieval warfare at about 20 past two as well. But we are kicking off today with a riddle in place of a soundbite. Same rules apply. The riddler has given me some clues. He has been thinking of a thing and he has given me some clues as to what that thing might be. And he has challenged you to identify what that thing is. The first person to send a text to 2101 and correctly identify, decipher these clues, wins the afternoon's time. Bag and the glory and notoriety that go along with it. So without further ado, your first clue for today's riddle. I am a couple of different things. I am important to you. Without me, your checkout options would be much more limited. I am intergenerational joy, as you know, as your kids know, as many royal families know. I am both pitch and percussion. I am this guy. Wearing a tie-dye shirt. I'll read that for you one more time, and we'll play that audio one more time. I am a couple of different things. I am important to you. Without me, your checkout options would be much more limited. I am intergenerational joy, as you know, as your kids know, as many royal families know. I am both pitch and percussion. I am this guy. Wearing a tie-dye shirt. What am I? Send me a text if you think you know. 2101 is the number. An afternoon's tote bag to whoever gets it first. And if you can't get it, if nobody can get it, then we will have another clue in about half an hour's time. But the time now is coming up to 9 minutes past one. And we begin today with Rocket Lab. There's no doubt Rocket Lab is a Kiwi success story. But do the dizzying heights of their technical achievements keep us from asking important questions about how they operate and the social license they're in? That's what astronomer Dr. Ian Griffin asked in an opinion piece for the Otago Daily Times today. The catalyst for this was a social media post Rocket Lab put out last week, which said, quote, "The Space Force called and we launched." According to Rocket Lab, it was less than 17 hours between receiving a request from the US Space Force and launching a payload from Mahia Peninsula, which is incredible. That is unbelievable engineering. But did it mean that important questions weren't considered? Or is it time to have a broader kind of conversation as to the function Rocket Lab is playing and for whom? Well, here to discuss is Dr. Ian Griffin. Ian, lovely to have you on. Nice to talk to you.
1: Kia ora, Emil.
0: I gave a brief explanation of what happened there, but can you explain, in layman's terms, what did Rocket Lab actually do?
1: Yeah, well, as you said in the introduction, it's a fantastic achievement. Last week, over the space of less than 17 hours, they basically built and launched a satellite in response to a request from the Space Force, which, of course, is the American the name the Americans give to their military space program. So from a technical achievement perspective, it's an incredible thing. But as I wrote in my opinion piece, and when I saw their socials last week, well, you know, my first impression was, wow, that's amazing. Yeah. But then I started getting to think about it, and I reflected that, you know, 40 years ago, our country had this amazing debate about, you know, whether we should allow military boats into our territory, yeah, if they had nuclear material on board. Now, there's no question this is anything to do with nuclear, but I started thinking, well, you know, we're now launching stuff for other nations' military in the space of less than a day. And I started wondering, you know, where's the debate about that? And is it time to have the debate? Because I don't seem to have heard that anywhere else.
0: What do you think are the parallels between launching military payloads or launching payloads from the U.S. Space Force on behalf of the U.S. Space Force into space and the nuclear debate?
1: Well, I guess it's all about how the rest of the world sees us. And I don't know what the answer is. And I certainly don't know what, you know, New Zealand's position should be. But I do think we should be having a conversation about it. And, you know, if people are happy with this in place, then that's one thing. But I kind of wonder, you know, if with all the international tensions, if we're starting to kind of launch things for one particular side of the equation, are we seen by those on the other side with a new light? And if we are, maybe that's in our national interest, and that's something we should think about. So really, as I say, when I wrote this opinion piece this morning, I didn't really know what the answer was, but I was just conscious of the fact that we haven't really been having, or it certainly doesn't seem to have been having, a public discussion about this, and that's really what I wondered about.
0: I mean, Rocket Lab would say we provide a service. The US Space Force is one of our clients. We provide them with a service. It's that simple.
1: I absolutely agree, and I think they've never hidden the fact that they've got these defence contracts and they operate legally under our, you know, they've got a government licence, and I'm not suggesting anything other than that. I guess my question is a different one, though. Have we as a country actually stopped to think about what it means for how the world sees us, and, you know, how does that relate to an independent foreign policy, and what does that look like in the space age? They're not rhetorical questions. They're ones I genuinely don't know the answer to. But I do think there's something, you know, timely about having a debate about this, because space is changing so quickly. Over the last 3, 4, 5 years, we've quadrupled, maybe even quintupled, the number of satellites in orbit. And they're becoming more and more important for all aspects of life, and, of course, the military being one of them. So I think it's a time for a public debate about this and what our place in it is. And that's not to say that we can't celebrate these brilliant technical successes and the ingenuity and innovation. But I think, you know, underpinning that, you know, what does that change about our role as a country in the world?
0: Rocket Lab is a private company. Why are we having a public debate over what a private company can do?
1: Well, I guess what they do does have consequences for us as a country. If they are choosing to launch satellites for a particular nation, then other nations will presumably have a view about our country. So I don't think it's a commercial decision that potentially has political consequences for the country. And as I say, I don't know what the answer is to this. And maybe I'm just, you know, sticking out like a sore thumb, and maybe we shouldn't be having a debate about it. But certainly, as I say, when I read the socials last week, initial reaction was, wow, that's amazing. But then I started thinking, oh, maybe something a bit deeper is going on. Maybe it's time to have a bit more of a public debate about it.
0: Ian, tell me about the space that you first fell in love with, presumably as a child. What was space then to you?
1: Well, I mean, I think space has always had a military angle to it, and people would argue that, you know, the whole reason we landed on the moon was because of the geopolitics of America versus Russia. But I think it has significantly changed in the last few years, and that's a part of it is because of the new commercial companies that are coming on and increasing access to space. But I do remember the days, you know, growing up in the 60s, and there were military satellites, but, you know, people were launching telescopes to go and explore the world and explore the universe. But I guess as space has become more commonplace, the use of it has become more and more commercial. And I guess we're not really having conversations on a larger scale about what that the commercial impact has on us, you know, everyday people. I mean, a specific example of that, for example, is we now have tens of thousands of Starlink satellites. And, you know, every clear night you look up at the sky and it's crowded with these things. There's been no debate about launch. They were only launched because a commercial company decided it could do it. Now, they're doing tremendous good, undoubtedly. You know, you can get the internet pretty much anywhere on the planet now, and most people argue that's a good thing.

0: It almost happened, it feels to me, more quickly than we humans were kind of built to deal with. You know, that the pace of technological change was such that it kind of gave us collectively whiplash. And I wonder whether you feel that maybe that is happening with space at the moment as well. I take your point about the military applications when the space race was going on and, you know, Star Wars and stuff like that. But it does kind of feel like the potential for militarization of space really has ratcheted up over the past 10 years. It's at a pace that maybe a lot of people have struggled to keep up with. What do you think?
1: Yes, I absolutely agree. I think most people probably don't realize that, you know, things have changed and they're changing very quickly. And I guess I come from a perspective that if we're going to do something, we should probably choose to do it as a society. But we now live in an age where, you know, particularly commercial companies, if they've got enough money, they can literally, you know, as is the case with Starlink, launch tens of thousands of satellites that can be seen across the entire world without anybody else having a say in it. And I think you're right. You know, in many ways, you know, the internet age has given us these fantastic tools. We can talk to people around the planet very quickly. But progress, the pace of progress is now so fast that things can happen without us making an informed decision about it. And I guess fundamentally that's what my article this morning was all about. You know, we're almost sleepwalking into complete change. And is that a good thing? And some of this stuff is important. And as I say, you know, launching a satellite for the US military in under a day is incredibly, as an engineering feat, amazing. But is that good for us as a country that we are doing this at the behest of another power? And should we have a debate about it? And that's when, you know, as I say, I was reflecting back 40 years ago, families split. You know, a big debate publicly was had about whether we should allow nuclear-powered American vessels into our harbors. And now we're quite happy to launch satellites on their behalf from our shores. And it's kind of, that was a sort of something that made me really think. And as I say, I genuinely don't have the answer to this. I don't know what the right answer is, but I do think it's something that we as a society should be having a broad debate about.
0: There are going to be at least some people out there listening to this, Ian, thinking, here we go, here we go, here it is. New Zealand always, you know, complains about not having enough frontier firms, not having enough firms at the sort of cutting edge of industry. Here we have one in Rocket Lab, which is an absolute darling. It has been a sort of a unanimous New Zealand success story for many, many years. And here they come, the woke brigade coming to kneecap them and say, no, actually, you're moving too fast. You're being too successful. We need to roll it back. Have you considered, I mean, what do you make of that kind of broader critique? Do you think there's an element of that to what you're saying?
1: No, I mean, I think tall poppy syndrome, when we cut people down for succeeding. I'm not doing that. I'm taking Rocket Lab really seriously enough to ask what their success means for the rest of us. And that's not a criticism, I don't think. That's an engagement. And I think, you know, Peter Beck's built something extraordinary, and I said so in my thought piece today. But New Zealand's relationship with a company isn't the same thing as New Zealand's foreign policy. We can be proud of one and still ask questions about the other. And frankly, I think framing it as a tall poppy syndrome argument kind of lets the government off the hook. These are questions really for Wellington and us as a society, not necessarily for Rocket Lab and for Peter Beck.
0: Just before I let you go, Ian, you end your article by asking the question, what sort of country do we want New Zealand to be? It's an open-ended question. It's not rhetorical. But as you see it, what are our options there? What are our options when it comes to this?
1: Well, I think our options really are to kind of have a broad debate and decide what we want to do with it. And if it is to become this fantastic center of innovation and, you know, the world's rocket launch site, let's go into it, you know, with our eyes wide open and all of us supporting it and understanding what the consequences are. And I do think that's really what the fundamental point I was trying to argue this morning. Is it time that we had a public debate about this? Because I do think we should all care about, you know, how we're seen by the rest of the world. And if launching rockets for one military organization is something that we as a country want to embrace, then we should do it with our eyes open rather than kind of almost like furtively just by accident.
0: It's a really interesting piece. Ian Griffin, nice talking to you, Ian. Thanks for your time.
1: Kia ora, thank you.
0: That is Ian Griffin there, astronomer Ian Griffin, who has written a piece about this for the ODT. I urge you to read it. It's a very interesting read. 20 past one is the time here on RNZ National. You're listening to Afternoons. Emile Donovan in for Jesse Mulligan this Monday. Let's talk cheese. I love nothing better than talking cheese, partly because, in case you needed reminding, we are extremely good at making it. The recent international cheese and dairy

0: The awards for 2026 saw 4,500 entries, more than 20 countries, including New Zealand. And this year, six New Zealand producers submitted a combined 118 entries and won 41 medals. How's that? Per capita champions of the cheese world, including a supreme award. So here to explain why our cheese stands out from the rest and how the sector's doing right now, I'm joined by international cheese judge and New Zealand ambassador for these awards, Franco Sessa. Franco, kia ora to you. Lovely to have you in.
1: Hello, Emil. Thank you for having me again.
0: What's so good about our cheese?
1: It's proven that now we are making world-class cheeses. Mm-hmm. Every year we are experiencing better and better results when we enter our cheeses to this international competition. So that is telling a lot, is saying a lot about the quality of our dairy products.
0: Because these are extremely prestigious awards, right?
1: They are. The International Cheese and Dairy Award is actually the one of the oldest cheese and dairy competition. Yeah. Started in late 1800s. So wow. They are at their 129th edition. So yes, there is a little bit of history behind it.
0: When you talk about New Zealand's cheese industry kind of going from strength to strength, why is that? Are we kind of just building up a sort of a repository, like an ecosystem of kind of knowledge, and is it kind of all of these different cheesemakers kind of pulling one another along at the same time?
1: It was just a matter of time. Yeah. For us to turn from a nation that was just providing dairy product for the world effort back in early 1900 to now being part of a more global economy, and of course the basic ingredients, which is milk, it's one of the best in the world.
0: We're pretty good at milk.
1: We are very good at milk. Uh-huh. So from there to turning it into an award-winning cheese, the step is not huge.
0: Tell me a bit about the process of how a producer, like how does a producer decide which of their cheeses they want to nominate for a competition like this?
1: There is a lot of thought behind it. Yeah. Sometimes it's even started one year before the competition mm-hmm. starts, because of course different cheeses, they've got different maturation time, and then of course you try to pick that particular batch of cheese that was made with the milk produced during the best time of the year.
0: Okay.
1: So there is a lot of work and strategy behind it.
0: And you want to be, I suppose, figuring out where you're going to lie with the competition as well. So you're buying up cheeses from all around the world and trying them and comparing your one to them and so on and so forth?
1: Yes.
0: Like watching the Oscar contenders.
1: Exactly. It's exactly like that. You need to have a comparison between how your cheese is actually standing against the competition, but also what are the trends out there.
0: Do you think our cheese industry is feeling more confident now?
1: Yes, we are definitely developing a very strong identity, even despite struggling on become a main participant to the world export. We are still geographically challenged, in the middle of nowhere in the southern hemisphere, and reaching the larger markets like Europe and the States, it will always be a challenge for us.
0: Yeah, because I wonder where the kind of collective mentality of New Zealand is. Because, you know, it could be easy to compare yourself to some cheesemakers in Europe, which might have been around for 800, 1,000 years, you know, and sort of have, I guess, kind of almost an inferiority complex. But awards like this will go some way to really bringing that along.
1: Absolutely. They are actually changing the mentality that European cheeses are actually better than New Zealand cheeses. New Zealanders now are traveling more. So when they go to Europe, they got the chance to try firsthand, you know, traditional cheeses that have been made for decades, if it's not centuries. Yeah. But now we are actually to reproduce these cheeses here in New Zealand because we are gaining the know-how thanks to a lot of cheesemakers that moved from Europe into New Zealand and bringing the know-how and their skills to the country.
0: Mm. Someone has just sent me a text. This is interesting. They write, kia ora Emil, I was once lucky enough to be a judge at the Cheese Awards, and the keynote speaker stressed how important it was for us to find our own names for New Zealand cheeses rather than naming them after region-protected foreign cheeses. 20 years later, this person says, so presumably that was in sort of the mid-2000s, 20 years later, not much has changed, so come on, cheesemakers, sort it out. What do you think about that?
1: It is an interesting topic and is an ongoing topic, especially now where you have all this pressure from the European community about enforcing naming rights.
0: Yeah.
1: Using an already existing names was important to develop our current
0: in the
1: cheese culture,
0: yeah.
1: So people could relate and have an understanding of what

0: I was waiting for the sting, but it hasn't come. Hi, I'm Evie Ashton. Hundreds of people are still cut off in Wairarapa after several days of wild weather, and supplies, including food, are being flown in this afternoon. National Party leader Christopher Luxon says Labour's apprenticeship boost policy is more unfunded spending from the party. The world's most powerful particle accelerator, the Hadron Collider, is shutting down for a full year update. And the country's best secondary school kapahaka groups have arrived in Tauranga, ready to take centre stage at this year's national competition. Those are the headlines on RNZ National. Our next full bulletin's at 2.
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4: You're back on Afternoons. Emile Donovan in for Jesse Mulligan this Monday here on RNZ National. Tough life for us, Gillian, a cheese judge. Yeah, you're telling me, Gillian. Gee whiz. Great hearing about New Zealand's success at these cheese awards, though, isn't it? What's your favourite New Zealand cheese? That's a good question. It could be a boutique one. It might be, you know, a big block of mainland tasty. Can't go past a bit of mainland tasty. I'd love to hear from you. 2101. Expand your and my cheese palettes. You can also send an email, afternoons@rnz.co.nz is the place to do that. We've got an episode of the Here Now podcast coming up a bit later on, and then next hour, Brad Foster's talking news from Australia. I'm going clubbing as well, and we're also going to learn all about New Zealand's native flowers with Philip Garnick-Jones, who is our expert today. That's at about 2:30. But right now, we're going to talk a bit of politics. And if you look at recent polls, and why wouldn't you? National and Labour's fall in popularity means attention turns to the smaller parties. They will become key players come November 7th and the days after. It will mark this year 30 years since New Zealand moved from the first-past-the-post voting system to mixed-member proportional, or MMP. Fans of MMP say this change has delivered a more diverse parliament. Critics argue it's given smaller parties and fringe interests disproportionate influence, tail-wagging the dog stuff. And so it does beg the question, is our system, our MMP system, still fit for purpose? Is there a better way? Marcus Ganley is a public law specialist with the firm Franks Ogilvie, previously a ministerial advisor to the Clark government, held senior roles in Australian federal politics as well, and did his thesis on the first MMP election back in 1998. And Marcus joins me now from our studio in Wellington. Kia ora, welcome back.
5: Oh, kia ora, Emil. Nice to be here.
4: So, I mean, let's cut to the chase. What do you think? Is MMP still fit for purpose?
5: Look, I think any electoral system has its issues, but were I given the choice that New Zealanders were given to vote for MMP or keep first past the post, I'd be keeping MMP.
4: Right. So, well, I mean, that's, I suppose, whether you go one direction or t'other. Mm. Is there another way?
5: Look, yeah, there are lots of different electoral systems, and I think it's something that people who are fascinated by politics sometimes can get quite obsessed with. Yeah. You know, every country approaches this question in a different way. There are lots of different models out there. Just across the ditch, they use preferential voting for most elections. For their local MP, it's usually just a straight you rank the candidates, and the person, if no one gets more than 50% of the votes, they start excluding them until they do. We see this in some parts of New Zealand for council elections. So, for example, Wellington, that's how our mayor's elected. And there's some merits in that. I think last week we were talking about the changes in the Prime Minister in the UK, and Andy Burnham, who looks likely to be the new Prime Minister, has said that he wants to change the British electoral system, and he really likes a preferential model. That's what he's used in Greater Manchester, where he's been elected mayor for the last three terms, and so he wants to see something like that. That's an option. But every system, there's no perfect system, and I think if we think that just changing the electoral system changes your politics, well, I think you can often be disappointed.
4: Well, I mean, that's the thing, isn't it? What they say, don't they, that comparison is the thief of joy, and electoral systems, I suppose, are seldom the source of joy in and of themselves. But, you know, maybe are we too quick to sort of compare ourselves to other representative style?

0: countries around the world, while maybe neglecting that our system is our system and it will work differently here than it would anywhere else. The Dutch system is different to the New Zealand system, which is different to the Israeli system, which is different to the German system, and all of the idiosyncrasies that we have are ours, and we either accept them or we make the decision to change them.
1: Oh, I think that's a really good point. The only thing I'll pick you up there, when you say electoral systems very seldom bring joy, I mean, there are some of us for whom this does bring a lot of joy.
0: Well, I mean, if we look at the Netherlands, for example, because, you know, 30 years we've had MMP in New Zealand. I think in that time there's been, what, 7 or 8 parties in parliament in total, which is like half of a Dutch parliament in any kind of given year. So while we do both have, us in the Netherlands, I don't know why I'm picking the Netherlands just as an example, but while we do nominally both have representative systems, the way that they are executed is wholly separate from one another.
1: Well, that's right. But also, I think we need to think about what's happening with the nature of representation, the nature of party politics around the world. Mm-hmm. I mean, the UK has first past the post. First past the post has traditionally been associated with a two-party or maybe two-and-a-half-party system. That's what political scientists would tell you. The UK currently has, if you include the Scottish Nationalist Party, the Welsh Plaid Cymru, the Welsh Nationalist Party, and the Northern Ireland parties, has 8 proper parties in Parliament, all of which are of some significance. You've got the largest, the most popular party right there at the moment seems to be Reform, on about 27% of the vote. Having first past the post no longer seems to be delivering a coherent two-party system for the UK. So, again, it's not clear to me that in the modern era that... that if what you're looking for is a return to sort of a 1970s style two big parties, that you're going to get there, because it's just not where the public is.
0: Do you think reducing the number of list MPs would improve our system?
1: Oh, look, I think it'd be pretty hard with MMP the way it is to do that without affecting proportionality. No. So if you want, and I think, Emil, this is a really important point, is why we got here. Mm. I think it's probably worth just pausing on that for a moment. I mean, if we go back, and I don't want to go back into the dark, distant history. But if we go back to, say, 1978, the National Party got fewer votes than Labour, but got a clear majority in Parliament, got to form government. 1981, the same thing happened. Then we had a period of governments in the 80s and 90s where the public really felt that they weren't being heard. And that's why we had the referendum, and that's why New Zealanders voted, clearly, to change the electoral system. So I don't think there's an appetite to going back to a system where a party can get, say, like the British Labour Party did 2 years ago, got 34% of the vote and 63% of the seats.
0: Mm.
1: And when we were talking last week, I think I called that a fragile landslide. Mm. And you see what happens. It looks like a landslide on paper, but they don't have the public support. The public support really isn't there. So I think that's the downside of going back to a system like First Past the Post.
0: Sometimes, you hear about, I used the phrase in the introduction to this, the tail wagging the dog. The idea there being that smaller parties can exercise outsized power when it comes to, if you can't govern without them, then they can insist on things that you otherwise might not give them. And people saying, well, that's not how it should work. A party that gets 7% of the vote shouldn't basically dictate what the makeup of the next government is. Isn't that the whole point? Wasn't that the whole point?
1: Well, I guess it's part of the point. It is part of the point that a party on 7% previously wouldn't have been in Parliament.
0: Yeah,
1: so
0: exactly.
1: You get that wider representation. Yeah. But also, I think you've got to think a little bit about how governments run. It's not just the percentage votes you get at an election. I don't remember this criticism of the tail wagging the dog being often used against, say, Sir John Key or Helen Clark. Because they knew that they were the majority party, they ran governments, they had support from other parties, and sometimes it involved concessions. But everyone knew who was in charge. No one doubted John Key was in charge of his government. Mm. No one doubted Helen Clark was running her government. I think some of the issues in the current term come back to the way the coalition agreements were structured. Very detailed coalition agreements, which gave quite a lot to minor parties, and maybe too much. And it might be a lesson that that future leaders need to take into account when they look back over what's worked and what hasn't worked. Obviously, when you're forming a government under MEP, you have to do it. Those negotiations are difficult, and you have to make concessions. But quite how much you're prepared to concede in those few weeks after the election, you know, can have a big impact on the way your government's perceived for the next 3 years.
0: Here's a question. I think this is an interesting question. Do you think that the status quo benefits establishment parties more or fringe parties more in terms of... know what I mean by that?
1: I do know what you mean. Look, I think it's... Can I turn the question around a little
0: bit? Sure, yeah, go for it.
1: Under First Past the Post, previously, we had the party... The two big parties were huge and included lots of... You know, they were very broad churches.
0: Broad churches,
1: and they had lots of sort of factions within them. Now, and some of that wasn't very transparent to the voter.
0: Mm.
1: Now it's much more transparent. I mean, there have always been people with the views of the ACT Party represented in the New Zealand Parliament. You know, in the 80s, they were both in Labour and National. Mm. There's always been people with the, you know, who, with the New Zealand First perspective represented in Parliament. But previously, they were within the National Party. Now it's much more transparent for the voters, and you can see some of those tensions much more clearly. I mean, if anyone was following politics in the 90s, when, you know, Jim Bolger was trying to hold together a National Party after the 1990 election that was very fractious, that actually did have the New Zealand First people still effectively within the National Party, you'd see that those views have always been there. They were just the electoral system really just put them within two big parties.
0: Do you think there's appetite out there among the people, not the politics nerds, but, you know, the broader people for change here? Because I guess, you know, crucial to this whole conversation is it's not like changing your socks, is it? You don't want to make a change like this ill-advisedly. You can't do it on a whim. You get maybe one shot at this a generation, if that.
1: Yeah, look, I haven't looked at the recent polling, but the last time we had a good look at this was 2011. You know, we'd had a referendum to see what people thought, you know, and, you know, nearly 58% of people voted to keep MMP. So I think at that point, you know, people had a chance to say, let's change, and they didn't. What would result be today? I'm not sure. I'm sure, you know, I'm sure there'll be some polling out there.
0: Mm.
1: But it's not something I'm hearing from people a lot that they want to change. You get people who'll be dissatisfied with the government today or dissatisfied with, you know, whatever the colour of the government, you get some dissatisfaction.
0: Mm.
1: But I don't think that that changing electoral system, we're not in a position that we were in the 90s. Mm. Could we get there again? I mean, we could. And, I mean, a big topic that's worth talking about in the future is the decline of faith in political institutions around the developed world. And this is certainly not a problem just facing New Zealand. I was in Bilbao a couple of weeks ago at a conference on democratic renewal, and it is something that countries around the world are grappling with, how you get people to feel that their voice counts and that participating in politics is worthwhile. And it's really clear that our traditional institutions of parliamentary democracy, you know, people are losing faith in them, and it doesn't really turn on electoral system.
0: Super interesting topic, Marcus Ganley. Really nice talking to you again, Marcus. Appreciate it.
1: Great to talk to you. Cheers.
0: That is Marcus Ganley, who's a public law specialist at Franks Ogilvie. It is 16 minutes away from 2 here on RNZ National. Let me give you a second clue for today's riddle. The first one is on the website, rnz.co.nz/afternoons. Clue number 2. Is as follows. I am your apple pie. I am your apple pie, your Eiffel Tower, your Genghis Khan, although with much less pillaging. At any given time, I could be in your garden, in your living room, or in your attic, perhaps all three at once. You can find me without too much trouble in any tourist town in your land. I am very telegenic. In fact, I had my very own show, but my most famous appearance came in 1983 alongside an extremely famous toddler. What am I? Send me a text if you think you know. 2101 is the number, and an afternoon's tote bag goes to the first person to get it right. Coming up after the news at 2, we're going to be talking to Brad in Australia, and we'll also be learning a bit about, a fantastic club that I'll let our guest tell you about. But right now, It is time for RNZ's podcast Here Now. In this episode of Here Now, Blessin' Tom is talking with the people behind a couple of interesting bookstore projects in Auckland.
2: So these are our bestsellers of each month. And then these are our new arrivals. And then this is Hong Kong literature. This is Taiwan literature.
3: Tucked away on Auckland's Dominion Road is a bookstore unlike any other in Aotearoa. The shelves at Nowhere Bookshop are packed with Chinese language books, translated literature and stories that can be hard to find elsewhere.
4: Do you have a lot of feminist texts as well?
2: Yes, so this is about sexuality and gender. This is about diaspora and immigrants, so we call it Nowhere, because it's about how people like moved out of their birthplaces. And then we have this called Now Here.
3: But founder Crystal Fung says the bookstore is much more than books. For many living far from home, she says access to literature in their first language is a way of staying connected to culture, identity and community.
4: Why is it important in your mind to have access to books in Chinese while living in New Zealand?
2: Language is so closely tied to our identity and also informs how we think, how do we express ourselves. So we want to be able to continue to read something in Chinese so we can preserve that part of our identity while living in a society that our first language is not the most common language.
3: The majority of books here are published in Taiwan and Hong Kong. There are also English translations, zines and independent publishing projects. And Crystal says the store gives readers access to stories and perspectives that can be difficult to find elsewhere.
4: Do you think that the Nova books here gives people or Chinese authors who are living in New Zealand or young and upcoming authors to write about what they feel?
2: So, in China, there's a lot of censorship. So, we do have a lot of books that's published in Taiwan. And then we also have very many independent publishers. So, like zines books that's independent publishers from different parts of the Chinese-speaking societies, we have those kind of books here. Mm. So I think, like, yes, Nowhere Books offer a platform for these kind of voices that are not only that they are not mainstream here, but they are also not mainstream in China.
3: For Crystal, Nowhere is a platform for voices that often sit outside the mainstream. It's also part of a growing network of independent booksellers creating space for non-Western perspectives in Aotearoa. One of those is Spoo Books, an Auckland-based online bookstore focused on literature from the Global South. Later in the podcast, we'll meet its co-founder, Palmohan Shingare. Crystal was born in southern China and later studied journalism and geography in the United States. After spending time in Hong Kong, she eventually settled in New Zealand. She prefers to keep much of her personal life private. The focus, she says, should remain on the bookstore and the stories it helps bring to readers. But there is another reason too. Some of the titles on these shelves could be considered politically sensitive, and Crystal still has family living in China. That hasn't stopped her from creating space for those voices.
2: Because I think we need a platform to preserve these kinds of voices, opinions and stories that doesn't get the mainstream spotlight right now in China and also other parts of the Chinese-speaking societies. So when we are now overseas and we have this kind of infrastructure that provides us with the environment to able to do this, and we need to, I think it's important for us to seize this opportunity to make this thing happen.
3: Crystal first launched Nowhere as a pop-up bookstore on Kairangahape Road late last year. Earlier this year, it found a permanent home inside Move Space on Dominion Road. Nowhere Bookstore in New Zealand is part of a wider movement that began in Taiwan. The first store was founded in Taipei in 2022 by journalist Anne Xieping Zhang, who moved there from Hong Kong during the pandemic. Crystal says learning about that project inspired her to create a version here in Aotearoa.
2: I studied journalism and I read a lot of inspiring stories that are written by amazing Chinese journalists. And I read the stories of Nowhere Bookstore. And then I think that's what inspired me to just like join this effort of creating a space for overseas, like Chinese people.
3: For Crystal, the bookstore is a place where members of the Chinese diaspora can gather, share ideas, and express themselves freely. She wanted it to feel less like a retail space and more like a welcoming living room. And today, that vision sits in the heart of one of Auckland's most multicultural streets.
4: Is that a coincidence, or did you want your Nova Books to be here on the Minion Road?
2: It's a purely coincidence. Last year, we did a open mic here, a queer feminist Chinese language open mic here in Moose Space. And then when me and my friends, we were here in the space for the first time, I was like, wow, this is exactly what I imagine a bookstore to be, because the vibe is very, like, very welcoming, very inviting. And like, I think, oh, our bookstore can look like this. And then a friend of mine told what I was saying to the owner of Moose Space, who's Kieran, who's been really supportive. And then Kieran reached out to us and said, let's do it, like, you can open your bookstore here. So he offered a chance to us. And that's why we moved in.
3: Crystal says the rise of independent Chinese bookstores around the world is closely tied to the years following the COVID-19 pandemic. She says many people found themselves caught between growing anti-Asian sentiment in Western countries and increasing political restrictions in China. Bookstores like Nowhere emerged as places where those experiences could be shared and understood.
2: Also, we faced the censorship, the tightening political environment back home, that we are kind of like stuck in and like in between position, that we are kind of, our voices are kind of erased by both sides, if that makes sense. So we kind of need this space to have our voices heard and our experience validated in some way. So I think that's why this space is necessary.
3: Alongside selling books, Nowhere also works with independent booksellers and publishers across Aotearoa. Crystal says those collaborations help strengthen communities and broaden the range of stories available to readers.
2: We kind of want to do a collaboration with small books. We asked Balamohan to put some of his selection here, basically to just expand what's a non-Western, non-mainstream perspective here in New Zealand. I think like we being together can definitely have a stronger presence or stronger voice.
3: In Titirangi, writer, singer and curator Balamohan Shingare is working toward a similar goal. He's the co-founder of Spoo Books, an online bookstore dedicated to literature from the Global South. We're sitting among more than 1,300 books that fill the shelves of his office.
5: The majority of the collection is focused on South Asia at the moment, but we've also got a growing Arab list, books from the African continent. But India is where we started because that's the context I know best.
3: Balamohan says collaborations with projects like Nowhere Books are essential.
5: The collaboration with Nowhere Bookstore is like a fellow traveller. Our friends who are running this bookshop come project space is foregrounding literature that is meaningful to a diaspora of Chinese inherited people, so to speak. There's a few different reasons why I think what Nowhere Bookstore and Spore Books and other independents are doing, there's a few reasons why I value them. One, I think, is that we want to try offer a home to be able to access non-Western imaginaries for a growing population in Aotearoa that is diverse. Now, we know, for example, that the third largest ethnic community is, I believe, Indian, and Chinese population in Aotearoa is also significant. And for a lot of these communities, what is a need is the kinds of cultural context, whether it's through the literature or the arts, that will offer a sense of meaning and value. And also, outside of these communities, for people who are not, say, Indian New Zealanders, I think what's valuable is that the neighbors that we live with, for example, or the communities that we're amongst, it's important for us to know as a people what the inheritances that we come with are.
3: Spoor Books has also moved to publishing. The collective has released two books so far, with its first novel due out soon. Back in Dominion Road, Crystal says keeping an independent bookstore running isn't always easy. Like many small businesses, Nowhere has to balance building community with paying the bills.
2: I think it's quite challenging because we are operating as a small business. And then I think small business nowadays, they are always thinking how to survive in this economy. I don't know if I should say this, but it's true. And so we want this to be like a community-oriented space. We want people to come in, start a conversation, and like. But we also are operating as a business, and we need to think about how we need to keep the space running by.
3: But for Crystal, the bookstore was never just about selling books. In a city as diverse as Auckland, she hopes Nowhere will continue to be a place where stories that may be overlooked elsewhere can still find readers.
0: 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It's 2 minutes away from two here on RNZ National, and we return for the final thing this hour to our riddle. I have read you two clues, but our first guesser heard only that first clue, and so I will read you just the first clue. I am a couple of different things. I am important to you. Without me, your checkout options would be much more limited. I am an intergenerational joy, as you know, as your kids know, as many royal families know. I am both pitch and percussion. I am this guy. Wearing a tie-dye shirt. What am I? Afternoon stoke back to the first person who gets it right. Daryl's on the line. Hello, Daryl.
6: Hello.
0: How you doing, Daryl?
6: I'm great.
0: Whereabouts in the country are you, my friend?
6: I'm in Waimate North, which is in the Bay of Islands.
0: Oh, right up in the Bay of Islands. Beautiful. Are you outside, Daryl? I can hear the beautiful, evocative sound of wind rushing through the microphone. It's quite lovely, actually.
6: It is. Well, it's probably the stream, nearby stream that you can hear.
0: There we go. Paint us a picture, why don't you, Daryl? I love it. All right, Daryl, what did you think? You heard that clue. You gave it a shot early on. What did you think? What do you think is the answer to the riddle? What's the riddler thinking of?
6: Well, Pico of Pick's Peanut Butter came to my mind.
0: Pick's Peanut Butter. Huh. Well, it is, of course, a classic slice of Kiwiana, Pick's Peanut Butter, often given to people as presents, when we want to give them a distinctively New Zealand present. Pitch and percussion. Okay, yep, maybe some wordplay going on there. A tie-dye shirt. We heard some music as well. Daryl, it's an excellent guess. Unfortunately, it's not what the riddler's thinking of. I'm sorry, my friend.
6: Okay.
0: Hey, thanks for playing, though.
6: I'll have to eat more peanut butter.
0: You'll have to eat more peanut butter. Yeah, indeed, indeed. All right, Daryl, have a great afternoon, mate. Take care and listen out for the next clue.
6: Okay, fine.
0: It is Daryl up in the Bay of Islands. It is not Pick's Peanut Butter. You can see all of the clues on the website, rnz.co.nz/afternoons. We'll have your third and final one after the news at 2 o'clock. We'll also be talking to Brad Foster, our Australian correspondent. We'll be learning about the New Zealand SCA when I go clubbing, and around 2:30, our expert feature tonight, today I should say, is about native flowers. Stay tuned.
7: RNZ News at 2 o'clock. Good afternoon. I'm Evie Ashton. Hundreds of people are still cut off in Wairarapa after several days of wild weather and heavy rain impacted two key bridges. The communities of Lake Ferry, Cape Palliser, Ngawi and Whangai Moana will likely remain isolated for a couple of days because the Tūranganui Bridge has been washed out. South Wairarapa Mayor Dame Fran Wild says supplies are being flown in this afternoon.
8: They're getting food and other supplies. We've been monitoring and talking with them closely about medical events. So far that's, you know, touch wood, okay.
7: She says it will be some time before the road is reopened. A climate change activist has filed a court case against the government's plans to prevent companies being sued over their greenhouse gas emissions. It was another case brought by Mike Smith, which initially prompted the government to intervene after meeting with some of the companies. The Prime Minister's office was also supplied with documents from the companies, which later went missing. Now Mr. Smith is challenging the government's intervention.
9: We can't be living in a country whereby if you go to court and the courts have accepted your case, that the defendants can step in, have a cosy little meeting with the government and have that overturned.
7: Mike Smith says his case is being supported by the National Iwi Chairs and other groups and taken on pro bono, so there are no lawyers' fees to pay. Labour leader Chris Hipkins is rejecting criticism from the government about how his party will pay for its latest policy. Labour's promising to restore government subsidies for apprenticeships back to two-year periods, which the coalition had reduced to one. It will also offer grants for tools and expand the eligible trades to include road construction, water treatment and hairdressing. National and ACT are asking how Labour will pay for the policy, which it has costed at $226 million over 4 years. Chris Hipkins says it will be paid for out of future budget allowances.
10: I noticed that the National Party's major policy announcement around KiwiSaver, which is a lot more expensive than this one, they're proposing to pay out of future budget allowances. So they've got a leg to stand on.
7: Chris Hipkins says Labour has a proud history of expanding apprenticeships. Supermarkets are rejecting suggestions they might use customer data from their loyalty programs to drive up prices. The watchdog Consumer New Zealand says they allow supermarkets to gather data about shopping habits, including clues to how much people are willing to spend. It's concerned that could mean consumers end up paying more. Woolworths says it doesn't personalise its pricing, and Foodstuffs says it doesn't and has no intention of doing so. A Rotorua company and one of its employees has been fined for releasing synthetic greenhouse gas. GB Teat Limited and its employee, Cole Wicks, pleaded guilty in the Rotorua District Court. They were charged by the Environmental Protection Authority. Mr. Wicks was fined $3,350, while the company was fined $6,700. The celebrated Japanese singer, actor and drag queen Akihiro Miwa has died, aged 91. He was among Japan's first openly gay public figures. The BBC's Charles Haviland looks back on his life.
11: As a child of 10, Akihiro Miwa underwent trauma, surviving the US atomic bombing of his home city of Nagasaki. He would become a cabaret singer and voice artist, winning huge acclaim as the Witch of the Waste in Howl's Moving Castle, and Moro, a wolf goddess, in Princess Mononoke, especially perfecting her laugh. Miwa, often seen with dazzling dyed yellow hair, also acted in his own right, including a silent role as a stuffed human being, displayed in a museum of horror. Tributes have been paid to Akihiro Miwa's work for trans and gay rights and for world peace, a cause he took up because of the horror of Nagasaki.
7: And the country's best secondary school kapahaka groups have arrived in Tauranga, ready to take part in this year's national competition. 42 groups will compete over 3 days before the top nine return for the finals on Friday. Te kura kaupapa Māori o Ngāti Kahungunuki Hiretaonga teacher Ture Kire says the competition is shaping up to be a defining one for kapahaka. That's the news. Kuinanga Putuputu Kōrero. A short forecast is next.
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7: The updated forecast from Met Service to midnight Tuesday for the northern half of the North Island from Taranaki and Taupō northwards, including Bay of Plenty. Fine for most, isolated showers about eastern Northland. Gisborne and Hawke's Bay, showers becoming isolated tomorrow. Whanganui and from Taihape to Kapiti, cloudy spells with isolated showers clearing to fine this evening. Wairarapa and Wellington, showers clearing from Wellington this evening and from Wairarapa tomorrow. For Nelson, fine weather. For Buller, Grey, Westland and Fiordland, fine today. Cloud increasing tomorrow with showers developing. Marlborough, Canterbury, North Otago and Dunedin, mostly cloudy today with patchy drizzle, retreating to the ranges this evening, fine tomorrow. Central Otago, Clutha and Southland, mainly fine, but showers on Rakiura, Stewart Island tomorrow. And Fore, Kohu, Chatham Islands, cloudy spells. The time is 6 minutes past 2, and you're on Afternoons with Emile Donovan.

0: Thank you, Edie Ashton. This is called Les Fleurs. It's by Minnie Riperton. Probably the best song written from the perspective of a flower, which, to be fair, is a pretty shallow pull. But nonetheless, it's a great song. You're back on Afternoons. Emile Donovan in for Jesse Mulligan this Monday here on RNZ National. We've got a great hour of radio coming up for you. Brad Foster's along very shortly to tell us what's been going down in Australia. I am going clubbing after that and learning about, medievalism. Modern medievalism in New Zealand with the SCA. That's with Chantel Gerard. And then after the headlines at 2:30, really looking forward to this. And the music at the top of the hour makes sense now because we are talking all about flowers. Flowers are the topic of today's expert feature. That is with botanist Philip Garnick-Jones, New Zealand's native flowers. Philip is the author of the Ockham Award-winning book He Puāwai, A Natural History of New Zealand Flowers. He would love nothing more than to answer your questions about native flowers. So I would love it if you could send them through. 2101 is the text number. Afternoons at rnz.co.nz is the email address if you prefer that mode of communication. Meanwhile, you've been sending through your favourite New Zealand cheeses, Evansdale Farm Brie, Farmhouse Brie, writes Matt. Someone else has put out a shout for Craggy Rangers, Sheep Dairy Pecorino. Rob in Masterton says, favourite cheese, Kingsmead Ngawi Brie, served at room temperature, absolutely crucial to the texture. Can be a bit stinky, but that's the price that you pay, isn't it? Zany Zeus Halloumi, says someone else. Karen in Auckland has said anything from Over the Moon Dairy in Putaruru, especially their fresh buffalo cheese volcano. Whoa. Any cheese that's called a volcano is making promises that it can probably fulfil. Runny on the inside with a delicious delicate crust, says Karen. And there's a lot of love coming through as well for Meyer cheese goat's milk Gouda. And I say Gouda because that's how we say it here in New Zealand, despite the fact that last week I was set straight on this. We did this great interview last week with Helen Klisser-Düring, who is the daughter of the founder of Vogels, Johan Klisser. And Helen brought in some cheese, because she said, well, one of the ways that you can enjoy Vogels is with plum jam and cheese, which just floored me, but okay. And she brought out the cheese, and I said, oh, yeah, you've brought some Gouda with you. And she said, no, I've brought some Gouda. Some Gouda. Which is, that's a bit annoying, isn't it? Because now you can't make the... You can't do the joke, when shouldn't you believe a word that your cheese is saying when it's too good to be true? But hey, you know, we live, we learn, we move on. It's coming up to 10 minutes past 2, which means it's time to check in with our favourite Australian. Brad Foster is with me to share what's hitting the headlines across the Tasman. Brad, lovely to have you here, as always.
1: Hi, Emile, how are you going?
0: Oh, look, I'm going all right, thank you, mate. Plenty happening in your part of the world. Maybe we'll get to some football later on, but let's start with shark prevention at beaches. You've been keeping us across this over the last few weeks, Brad. And it seems now a decision's been made, at least in New South Wales. What's the story here?
1: Yeah, the New South Wales government is rolling out a statewide strategy to keep swimmers safe from sharks, and what it is basically is drone technology, Emile. From Wednesday, about 70 beaches in New South Wales will have year-round drone surveillance monitoring for sharks. Now, this is in response, of course, to the shark attack at Coogee Beach a few weeks ago, and what feels like is a growing prevalence of sharks along our coastline. Bondi Beach was closed for 3 days last week because of a shark sighting. Now, the Surf Lifesaving CEO, Steve Pearce, said the surveillance program was the largest ever funding commitment to shark management in Australia, and New South Wales Premier Chris Minns said the program was the most expensive and largest of its kind in the world. The program will see approximately 500,000 drone flights each year. And how much is it costing? Along with other shark mitigation measures, it comes at a cost of $120 million over the next 2 years. But personally, I think it's a pretty good investment, Emile, and yeah, we might be able to get back in the water safely.
0: Indeed. Well, we have the technology, may as well use it, I suppose. Do we actually, Brad, do we have any news on the woman who was pulled from the water after the suspected shark attack a few weeks ago?
1: The woman, Lee Stewart, she was woken from an induced coma last week and is now said to be in a stable condition. She did have to have her arm amputated and apparently has other significant injuries. It's going to be a slow recovery, but it's great to hear that she's going to be to pull through. And she is a young mum as well, Emil. So great news there, but certainly going to be challenging for her in the months ahead.
0: Indeed, yeah, that was a horrifying story. It's glad to hear that she has managed to pull through. All right, now this is a fascinating story, Brad. A big Australian media personality, Carl Stefanovic, has reportedly cut ties with one of your free-to-air television stations. What's this all about? Because Carl Stefanovic, he's really sort of beloved. Really beloved in Australia, right? Sort of.
1: In a
0: world of his own almost.
1: Yeah, well, I think a little bit more now, Emil. It's an odd situation. He's been the co-anchor of Channel 9's Today Show for 21 years. He's done quite a few stories on 60 Minutes. And early this year, he decided to start his own podcast, which I'd describe as a bit like the Joe Rogan Experience in the US. I'm sure some of your listeners are aware of that. Now, in the past few weeks, he aired an interview he did with British far-right activist Tommy Robinson, who was known in the UK for his anti-Islamic and far-right political leanings. Now, he's been convicted for violence, public order offences, financial and immigration fraud, and for stalking and harassing journalists. And from what I understand, Stefanovic's employer, Nine Entertainment, objected to the interview, and the interview was subsequently removed from circulation. What then followed was an announcement late last week that Stefanovic was no longer employed by the company. Much of the criticism has been that Stefanovic shouldn't have given a person like Tommy Robinson a platform to air his far-right ideologies. But Stefanovic has come out and defended the podcast and saying that the public deserves to hear different perspectives. He said his show is about freedom of speech from Australia and around the world. And I guess, if anything, it'll be interesting to see how he goes on his own, Emil, and who he may have... on air in the next little while.
0: Yeah, I mean, I just linger on this a little bit, Brad. Could you maybe contextualise a little bit the kind of status that Carl Stefanovic had for Everyday Australia? Because he was working for about 21 years on that breakfast show, wasn't he? So it was kind of maybe equivalent to, I don't know, Hilary Barry maybe in New Zealand, like a really beloved broadcaster.
1: Yeah, he was. I'm not sure he's. I imagine he's won a Logie Award, which is our big TV awards. I don't know whether he's ever won a Gold Logie, but he's a bit of a larrikin, a bloke. He once after the Logies, he came on the Today Show, and he appeared to have still be affected by whatever he drank the night before. So he's a bit of a character, I guess, and I'm not sure why he's decided to start his own podcast, but maybe it could be a midlife crisis or something, Emil. He wants to maybe.

0: July 13. Rugby league teams have been announced for the State of Origin decider in Brisbane next Wednesday, with the series currently one game all. I don't know if you've watched that.
1: Go Queensland, Brad. Go Queensland.
0: Yes, that's who I go for as
2: well.
0: Good on you. And millions of Aussies will be getting up early this Saturday to watch Australia take on Egypt in the FIFA World Cup. Now, this is 4 a.m. The alarms will be ringing around the place, because apparently the number of people watching the World Cup over here has been phenomenal for SBS.
2: Great.
0: And Egypt, I think, are ranked 26th and Australia is 27th. So it's going to be a pretty close match, but hopefully we can get through, and then we'll probably be playing someone like Argentina or France or Germany, and that'll be the end of it for us.
2: Yeah.
0: Once more.
2: Well, I will say, go Australia against Egypt, and then I will go and douse myself in hand sanitizer. Brad, really nice talking to you. As always, we'll catch you next week.
0: Thanks, Emil.
2: That is Brad Foster, our Australian correspondent. We like to follow Brad with an Australian song. This is a good shout for a Monday boogie. This is In Excess. It's called Need You Tonight.

It's NXS, Need You Tonight. You're on Afternoons. Emile Donovan in for GC Mulligan this Monday here on RNZ National. And oh, it's that time of the week. Grab your shades and a pack of gum. It is time for our Monday afternoon clubbing sesh.

0: Every week, we visit a club or a society around the country. If you have one that you think we should join, I should join, please do get in touch. 2101 on text. Afternoons at rnz.co.nz is the email address. I am today joined by Chantal Gerard. Chantal, kia ora to you. Lovely to have you here.
1: Hi, nice to be talking.
0: Please introduce us to your club.
1: Okay, so the club is an international organisation called the SCA. Mm-hmm. It's short for the Society of Creative Anachronisms. And it's been going for about over 50 years now internationally. We do our side of it in Auckland, but there's also clubs. The one I belong is in Auckland. We have a wider group attached to it that's in Hamilton and Rotorua and Te Awamutu and Tauranga. They're just all over the place. We've got people everywhere and we all come together and have medieval fun.
0: Yes, I was going to say, when you say creative anachronisms, what do you mean by that? Is it sort of like, how would the Roman Empire have been different if they had laser guns?
1: This is the thing that we're basically a bunch of people that really love pre-1600s history, costuming, food, brewing, embroidery, calligraphy, illuminate. You name a thing that you're interested in the modern day and you can probably find the equivalent of it for obviously pre-1600s.

0: 1600s. So we've got everything from, like, you know, Romans and Tudor people and all different cultures. It's not just European history. Mm. So we had a dumpling feast down in Hamilton on the weekend where they've actually researched into the medicinal properties of all of the different dumplings and why they're invented. And there's a whole bunch of things that we just do, and it's just lots of fun, and people get together, and there's different groups in New Zealand that do different things.
1: Yeah.
0: And we have the metal weapons groups that are kind of autonomous, but all come together and play together once a year properly at an event and Labour Weekend.
1: Yeah.
0: And then we have the SEA, which is an international organisation, and we have kingdoms and baronies and barons and baronesses and you name it. It's kind of, it's like a part of it. So
1: yeah, there's a whole thing to it, right? Like, people might be imagining in their mind's eye, I'm sure that you come across this a lot, they might be thinking of those sort of medieval reenactment battles where you know, hundreds of men get dressed up in armor and go and beat the snot out of each other wearing gauntlets. But this is a lot broader than that. You were talking about things like cooking and medicine and history and stuff.
0: Yeah, so it's, we do come together and beat the snot out of each other.
1: Okay,
0: we have a great thing.
1: Consensually,
0: we like to kill our friends, not hurt them.
1: Okay.
0: And so one of the things, if you've ever watched The Princess Bride, one of the things we do is the historical rapier. So that people will literally look into the manuals and research German or longsword or Italian rapier, and they will try to reproduce the steps and the moves. Same with the dancing, they'll get manuscripts written in, you know, 1500s Italian and interpret those and recreate the dances. The musicians will play the music.
1: Wow.
0: But then we also have, people that dress up in heavy plate armour with rattan swords and bash each other. And that's one of the ways that we decide who is going to essentially be king or queen for the 6 months is that they have something called crown tournaments, and everyone gets together and all of the arts and sciences are on display and people are all dressed up, and it will have feast cooks and just, you know, and people attending the royals or the barons and baronesses. You know, it's a huge thing. I think basically anyone that loved, like, Robin Hood, Robin of Sherwood in the 80s, like, my age, when you're old enough and you found out these groups existed, you kind of went, oh my gosh.
1: Yeah, right.
0: I so want to do that. So yeah, that's kind of how most of my friends and I kind of entered into it, I think.
1: I see you hold feasts relatively often. Sounds like my kind of club. What does an average feast look like?
0: Well, once again, it depends on the feast cook and what they want to focus on. So, like, if they want to do a Roman feast, you know, they'll do all that research, or a Tudor or a Chinese. Honestly, it just depends. But, like, it will typically do not eat beforehand. Come ready for, like, five courses. And each course has got just heaps of dishes in it, and it's just amazing. It's so much fun. And then you have entertainment during feasts, like people get up and sing period songs or do little drama acts or whatever they've been working on. Sometimes we'll have like dancing and we'll have a bonfire outside. And
1: so you've got you count some lute players among your number, I would think.
0: We do have a few. Yeah, we've got quite a few harpists, and we've got medieval like woodwinds. We had dulcimer. There's some groups, like Christchurch has a big group. There's a group in Wellington. There's these people up and down the country as well in different areas like Nelson and stuff that also. It's depending on where you live, you go to your local, your largest local group, if that makes sense. And so there's lots of talented musicians in all of the different groups.
1: I was going to ask you what the dress code was, but I suppose it kind of depends. There clearly is a dress code, but it's a pretty broad spectrum that you can select from.
0: Yeah, it's really cool, because, I mean, nowhere else can you go and, like, literally turn up and see someone dressed in Tudor or someone dressed in Egyptian, or, you know, as long as it's pre-1600s and it's an attempt, we don't care. So, like, we're like, we don't want to say, oh, you have to be this or you have to turn up like that. So it's really is just a, you know, it's an all-inclusive thing. Even the winning crown tournament is an inclusive thing. We've had, you know, kings and kings, you know, the consort of the king is a king, is another man. You know, it's not you have to be this, and that's where the anachronistic side comes in. It's, you know, it's pretty cool. It's pretty geeky, but it's pretty cool.
1: It's pretty geeky, but it's pretty. Now, I see that you are very into costumes and cooking. I did want to ask you, which culture's pre-1600 cuisine do you most identify with and love cooking in?
0: Oh gosh. I actually really enjoyed, there was an Anglo-Saxon feast that we did a little while ago, and that was fun.
1: What'd you make?
0: And it had some really yummy food. Oh, there was lots of cheese type products, which was pretty cool. And a really good cheesecake, but not like a savory cheesecake. There's some really good recipes out there. And there's some nice, like when I'm cooking for, because we have campfire. We have an amazing site in Rotorua that is owned by, it's basically in a couple's backyard, and they are just so lovely and letting us be there and, you know, having a site. I think the photos are sent through to the website for you guys are from that. Yeah. And we've got a Tudor bread oven built in the back by everyone. Everyone pitches in and helps on days to build these things. And even simple recipes like fried cabbage, fried in butter, there was salt and pepper and nutmeg and cinnamon. And it's just so yummy. And so, and you get people coming up and going, I hate cabbage, but I love that.
1: Not this
0: and
1: cabbage.
0: There's so many cool flavor combinations that that other cultures still use that we've kind of lost. It's really cool. It's really cool researching, and it's basically living history, experimental archaeology is the best way to put it.
1: Yeah, and you don't have to beat the crap out of your friends with gauntlets if you don't want to. But if you do want to, you can do that too.
0: Exactly. Yeah. I mean, everything's a thing.
1: Everything's a thing. I love it. This is really, really cool. It is the SCA. Now, how can people find out more, please? You have branches up and down the country.
0: Yep, we do. We have them all over. We have the one I'm talking about is Iltaf in Auckland. But honestly, if you just jump on the internet and you type in the words SCA .org.nz, it will come up, or SCA Medieval, because you know, it just there will be things that come up. And if you know, if you're traveling to another country, and we exist over there as well, so yes, we're everywhere basically.
1: Yeah. But great way to find your people, I would think.
0: It was when I moved to Ireland for a job in 2014, and I contacted them over Facebook, and literally lifelong friends, and I've been back almost every year to visit them.
1: Wow.
0: Because I love them so much, and yeah, it was like coming home. So, because everyone's interested in the same stuff, and you're all there's no judgment, and you're all you find your people within the people. So it's just a really lovely group.
1: That's really cool.
0: Yeah, it's cool.
1: The Society for Creative Anachronisms. Chantal Girard, really nice talking to you. Thanks so much, and take care.
0: Yeah, you have a lovely day.
1: It's Chantal Girard. Oh, Chantal, I've just got a text in. Pretty sure this is Chantal, my cousin. Tell her kia ora from her cousin Felicity in Christchurch. There you go. There you go, Chantal. Felicity was listening in, talking there about the Society for Creative Anachronism, which you can find up and down the country and indeed across the world, because, you know, there isn't enough lute playing these days, is there? It is 29 minutes away from 3 here on RNZ National, which means it's time for our weekly expert feature. We select a subject, we put your questions to the people who know it best, and today we're talking about flowers, and specifically the native flowers of Aotearoa. We are lucky, of course, to have loads of beautiful native species in New Zealand. My guest today, in fact, reckons there's approximately 2,200 of them. It is Victoria University Emeritus Professor of Botany, Philip Garnick-Jones, who is author of the Ockham Award-winning book, He Puāwai, A Natural History of New Zealand flowers. If you've questions for Philip on the topic of native flowers, and the broad spectrum of questions that that might actually lead to, you can text them through. 2101 is the place to do so. You can also send an email. afternoons@rnz.co.nz is the address to do that. And Philip joins me on the line now. Kia ora to you, and really nice to have you here. Thanks for your time. Oh, we are... Philip, have we got you there? Can you hear me all right?
2: I can hear you.
1: Oh, yes. Splendid. I can hear you just fine. Sorry, we've had a bit of tech gremlins going on in the background, but you can hear me, I can hear you, and it seems all's well that ends well, Philip.
2: Yes, I think we're good to go.
1: Glorious. Love it. All right. Well, let's start with the baseline questions. When we say flowers, what are we talking about in botanical terms? What makes a flower?
2: A flower is... It's the sexual reproduction parts of a flowering plant, and it sounds a bit circular, and it is. So a flower contains male and female parts that produce first spores, male and female spores, and then those spores grow into little multicellular bodies, which we call gametophytes. So there's a male one and a female one. The male one is in the anther at the end of the stamen, and the female one inside the ovule, which will become the seed eventually, inside the ovary. And so the problem that plants have is to get their sperms from the male part to the female part. And they do that using a pollen grain, which is a very tough, resistant outer wall that protects the pollen grain from drying out and protects it from ultraviolet light. And it carries two sperms to the stigma of the female part of the flower. And then the inner tissues of the pollen grain grow down the style and find the ovule, and then the sperms, one of the sperms, will fertilize the egg inside the female gametophyte, which is also a little multicellular tissue developed from the female spore. So it's very complicated, much more complicated than human sex, but also very interesting.
1: Indeed. Gee, I've never actually thought of sperm and flowers in the same sentence. Philip, I'm just going to take a moment to process that, because my apologies to Evie Ashton. I entirely bulldozed over her half-hour headline. So, Philip, if you don't mind just sticking there for a second, and we'll be back with more from Philip Garnick-Jones and New Zealand's native flowers right after this.
3: Kia ora, Emil. Police in New Zealand and Australia have carried out a series of raids in Auckland, Christchurch and Melbourne in relation to suspected breaches of sanctions against Russia. The mayor of South Wairarapa says supplies are being flown in this afternoon to help hundreds of people cut off after wild weather damaged two key bridges. Police searching for a man who didn't return from fishing in a remote spot in Waikato have recovered a body. And 19 former Calendar Girls dancers who were fired after protesting a new contract have brought their case before the employment court. Those are the headlines on RNZ National. Our next full bulletin's at 3.
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1: Thank you, Evie. And you're back on Afternoons. Emil Donovan in for GC Mulligan this Monday. We are talking New Zealand native flowers with Philip Garnick-Jones, who is the author of He Puawai, A Natural History of New Zealand Flowers. And I think the aforementioned gremlins have been ironed out, and Philip actually joins me from the studio on Nelson. Philip, you can hear me okay? The Gremlins 2.0, Return of the Gremlins. Unfortunately, we've got Philip in the studio. It's just there are some little bits and pieces that have gotten tangled up, it seems. And so we hopefully will have Philip Garnick-Jones in beautiful, clear Technicolor sound. Yes, I know that doesn't make sense. From the studio in Auckland. In Nelson, I should say, very, very shortly, just while we try to iron out those technical difficulties, and we will get to your questions for Philip, just while we... we've got him back on the phone. Philip, you can hear me right there?
2: Yes, I can.
1: There we are. Sorry about this, Philip, the technological nightmare that is establishing this line. Perhaps we'll just stick with the phone for the rest of this. Now, Before the headlines, you were talking a bit about what flowers are in botanical terms, and a lot of that came as news to me. And I wonder whether you feel that New Zealanders more generally do tend to know less about our flowers when compared to things like trees and bush and even bird life.
2: Oh, gosh. I don't think that's necessarily so. They're probably very familiar with a lot of the obvious flowers, the pretty ones that people grow in their gardens. And those are often the bird-pollinated ones, because birds are visual creatures and they see bright colours and large sizes and so forth. A lot of our flowers are very small and green and pollinated by flies and bees and moths and other small insects. So people are probably not familiar with those ones so much, but I think we have an appreciation of our native flowers like Pua-wananga and Pohutukawa and Kōwhai.
1: That's true. I suppose just as with any sort of element of nature, there are the more and the less charismatic things, and perhaps we tend to know the more charismatic things more than the less ones. He Puawai is the title of your book. I think that literally translates to flower, does it, in Te Reo Māori?
2: It does, but I understand it also refers to flowering and unfolding and opening of buds, those kinds of processes. So, yes, it's all about flowers and flowering, and I wanted to cover flowering as well as flowers, because it's not just describing flowers, but describing what plants do with their flowers.
1: Yeah. What were you trying to show people with this book?
2: I guess my main thought originally was to show people flowers in 3D and stereo, the way we see them, the way botanists see them when they look through a stereo microscope. So looking at, you know, in three dimensions, you're looking at the depth of the flower as well as the height and the width of it, and seeing the shape of it properly. So I wanted to represent that. And then I realised that there are a lot of stories about New Zealand flowers that need to be told or can be told, because New Zealand flower researchers have done a lot of original research on flowers generally and used New Zealand native flowers as examples for that research, in particular David Lloyd, who was my PhD supervisor. So I wanted to talk about what we know about New Zealand flowers and also highlight what we don't know.
1: The book focuses on 100 native flowers, which you selected from the, 2,500 that I talked about in the intro there. Can you just tell me, what are, insofar as you can identify common traits shared by New Zealand flowers, what are they, and how do flowers relate to our ecology more broadly?
2: Yeah, good question. Well, our flowers, as I said, are often small and green and insignificant, or white and yellow. We don't have very many red and blue flowers. And there are some features that are more common in New Zealand. I wouldn't say characteristic of all our flowers, but more common here, like having separate sexed plants. So some plants have only male flowers and others have only female flowers. That's more common in New Zealand than almost anywhere else on Earth. We have flowers that are that present their parts very visibly, flowers that are open access flowers, they're called, where the parts aren't hidden at all. Because flowers with hidden parts, if you think of, my mind's gone blank.
1: That's all right.
2: Flowers with hidden parts are characteristic of pollination by long-tongued bees quite often, and our native bees are short-tongued and very small. So in a way, they behave more like the way flies do. And so our flowers are open and small, and they don't have hidden nectar and hidden stamens and stigmas. So that's almost a universal feature. We have a few that are closed and a few that have directed access, where the behavior of the insect pollinator is controlled, it has to probe deeply into the flower. But we don't have very many of those.
1: Most people who are listening to this, to the best of my knowledge, are not qualified botanists. For them, and for me, what is the easiest way to, I guess, start taking more notice of native flowers? How do you spot a native flower in the wild?
2: I think there's a kind of an appearance that's more characteristic of the introduced plants. We don't have a lot of annual plants in our flora. A lot of our plants are woody, perennials. We don't have a lot that have underground bulbs that they die down to over the winter. And all this is because we don't have a strongly seasonal climate. So our flowers often keep growing all through the year. They're nearly all evergreen. So these are features that you could use to recognise something that might be a native plant, but really there's nothing that you could say, you know, this is definitely a native, you know, no sort of characteristic that shouts at you, this is a native plant. But we get, you know, botanists get kind of used to picking which ones are native and which are introduced. And occasionally we get fooled by something that's got the introduced characters but is a native.
1: Right, yeah. Experience, I suppose, is the way that you tell natives apart. Someone texts in, this is a good question, what native flowers are easy to grow in one's garden?
2: Oh, the first answer must be the Hebes, Veronica, because they grow so well from cuttings, and they'll grow almost anywhere. They like a sunny spot, and they're not particularly fussy about soil. They like a fairly fertile soil, but you know, most garden soils will suit them. And they just need a bit of a trim every so often to keep them tidy. Pohutukawa is easy. Kōwhai is easy. And all of the things that you'll see in garden centres, really, they tend not to sell the ones that are hard to grow.
1: Well, no, exactly.
2: Nobody wants them.
1: You have to go to a flower dealer for those ones, don't you? Yes, of course.
2: I guess, yeah.
1: A question for Phil the Flower Fella. There you go. That's a nice alliterative sentence, isn't it? Phil the Flower Fella. What is the most beautifully fragrant native flower?
2: Oh, lovely question. I quite late in my career started sniffing flowers, and I recommend everyone should do it. A lot of them are not strongly fragrant, so you've got to get up close. But Porokaifere, the native pigeonwood, is a tree with just a beautiful scent. It's not particularly strong, but if the flowers, and they're often, the flowers are often up in the canopy or sub-canopy, so you don't tend to see them. But particularly the male trees have got a very strong, a beautiful scent, and it's stronger than the females. So that's one to look out for. The Easter orchid, which flowers about Easter time, has white flowers, little white flowers, very heavily scented. I don't particularly like that one so much. And then up in the alpine zone, there are some beautifully sweet-scented flowers that are pollinated by native butterflies. And I'm thinking particularly of the penwiper plant, Nothofilaspi, which trampers in the South Island will know, but or might know if they've stumbled across it. It's it has a very patchy distribution. And then some of the little creeping lobelias in the alpine zone, little white flowers, you've got to get down on your hands and knees to sniff them, but it's very rewarding when you do.
1: I'm speaking with Philip Garnick-Jones, who is a botanist, professor, emeritus professor of botany at Victoria University, and author of the Ockham Award-winning book, He Puāwai, A Natural History of New Zealand Flowers. Derek has just sent me a text, by the way, Phil, which reads, I got this book on Friday for my birthday. An amazing selection of photos. The 3D feature is just mind-blowing, and quite a few people texting in to say how much they enjoyed it, so well done you. You have mentioned a couple of times the kōwhai, which is probably our most well-known flower. I wanted to ask you, why are kōwhai so attractive to birds?
2: The birds tend to see very well in the red and yellow wavelengths, and also in ultraviolet that we can't see. So there might be things going on in ultraviolet we're unaware of. So the colour attracts them. They have, like most bird pollinated flowers, large amounts of nectar, rich in sugar and runny nectar. So the birds can get quite a lot at each flower visit, and that provides the energy to keep the birds flying from flower to flower. But it's a mutualistic thing. The birds get something and the flower gets something.
1: Yeah, yes.
2: So I think they're attracted to the colour, to the display and the colour, and they tend to learn where the trees are in the neighbourhood, and they'll go from tree to tree. Nearly all birds do that. They'll follow a route through all the trees they know.
1: But and there is, of course, a harmonious, essential relationship, I suppose, between native plants and birds. That's just one example, but I imagine that there are many.
2: Yes, and bats and insects and, you know, pollination really is, in nearly all cases, a benefit to both partners.
1: Yeah, I was amazed to read this in my notes. In the book, one of the most surprising examples is kia-kia, which is bat-pollinated. How does that work?
2: Well, it's thought to be bat-pollinated. We don't actually have definitive evidence of it, but all of the clues suggest it is bat-pollinated. So where there are bats around, where there are no bats, it doesn't set seed as well as if it's pollinated by hand. And that suggests that it's limited in its pollination unless there are bats present. How does the pollination work? Well, in this case, the kiakia flowers are very small. They're in long finger-like bunches with thousands of flowers in each one. And each cluster of these is surrounded by bracts, which are modified leaves, and they're white or pink and fleshy and sweet tasting. So it's thought that bats will eat these, and possums and other mammals certainly do, so they probably are attractive to bats for the sugar that they contain. And in stumbling around in amongst the flower cluster, they bring in pollen from the male plants to the female plants.
1: Another text, this one, Philip, I have to say this is way beyond my knowledge, so I'm sure that you can understand this. Please tell me, says somebody, why there are so very many different Clematis forsteri flowers, different flowers, numbers of petals, colours, scent, size of flowers, leaves, etc. How can they all be forsteri, referencing Audrey Eagle's books? That's all Russian to me, Philip. Does that make sense to you?
2: Forsteri.
1: Yes, that's it. Forsteri.
2: Yeah, okay.
1: I learned something new today. Thank you.
2: Oh, this is a great opportunity to plug a new book that's just come out about George Forster. Mm-hmm. George Forster was the son of Johann Reinhold Forster, and they were biologists on Cook's second voyage to New Zealand. And George Forster did a lot of the botany, and he was young at the time, and he went on to have a remarkable life. He was involved with the French Revolution and other things. And there's a new biography just come out of George Forster by Andrea Wolfe. So you can look all about Forster's life there. But the Forsteris are all named after George Forster. And he wrote a couple of significant books about New Zealand plants around 1775, where he described for the first time among Europeans, for the first time, a lot of our native flowers.
1: Richard in the Coromandel has sent through a text as well. This is interesting. Richard's asking about native fuchsia, saying native fuchsia are rampant in our pine forest. I would be happy to plant some at home. Would they grow from seeds? When to harvest them?
2: Yes, they do grow from seeds. When to harvest them? I don't know when the berries ripen. The flowers are mostly late winter through spring, so the berries must be probably late summer, but they have quite a long flowering and fruiting season, like a lot of bird-pollinated plants do, because birds are warm-blooded, so they're not so constrained by cold weather. And yes, just squash the fruit up, you'll get hundreds of seeds out of each one, and eat a few as well, because they're a bit like blueberries. Quite nice with ice cream. Uh-huh. But make sure you've identified it properly.
1: Right, yes. Something else. Indeed.
2: Sandy soil and wait for them to germinate.
1: Right, there you go. Pōhutukawa and rata are probably our most famous red flowers. What is happening biologically when we see that burst of red?
2: That's in those flowers, it's the stamens, the male parts, that are showing red, and each flower has a lot of them. Botanists don't usually bother counting when it's more than 10 or a dozen. We just say numerous. But the flowers are quite small and they're in clusters. So each of those pom-poms, those big red pom-poms, is made up of a couple of dozen smaller flowers. Mm-hmm. And so it's the stamens that are attracting the birds, and lots of nectar is being produced in a cup-like centre of the flower. And then in the very middle of the flower is a long style with a stigma on it. The petals are very small and sort of pinkish red, and then they fall away quite early.
1: Another question from a listener. Gee, you're all over the place here, Phil. Well done. our puriri tree won't flower except for a very few creamy ones, this person says. We got it from a nursery. It's now about 4 metres high. Could you please ask your guest if he has any idea why?
2: I'm afraid not, no.
1: No.
2: I guess the one I've got in the garden is getting up to about that high, and I'm kind of hoping it'll flower soon. But I don't think there's an answer. But a lot of trees don't flower until they get quite big, so maybe that's all that's happening here. It's just still not big enough.
1: Does each tree kind of have its own personality, do you think?
2: Oh, in a sense, yes. Mm-hmm. Yes, only the behaviours are all different. Mm. Mm.
1: You have studied hutu and its unusual flowering behaviour. This is a very interesting topic. What makes this plant so interesting, hutu?
2: Yeah, hutu was a fascinating one because a colleague in Switzerland said you've got to include it in the book because it's one of the earliest offshoots of the flowering plant family tree. And there's been hutu around since long before Tyrannosaurus rex, for example, or hutu relatives, I should say. Mm. So we went and collected it, my partner and I, and to take some photographs of the flowers. And we started looking at it. We thought something funny is going on here. And because some of them had their stamens spreading pollen and others had their stigmas open, ready to receive pollen. But the ones with the stigmas had had stamens on, and the ones with stamens had stigmas. So we thought this is an odd sort of timing arrangement. So we managed to find a big enough population to study and went every Monday for about 6 months, counting flowers on 30 plants. And in a nutshell, what they do is half the plants, they flower in two pulses. So one pulse is late winter, probably just starting mid-July-ish. So if you want to go out and have a look, pretty soon is time to start looking. And that goes through to August, and then September, October, the second flowering pulse. So in the first flowering pulse, half the trees are male and the other half are female. And then, well, they're not really, they're hermaphrodites. They're all hermaphrodites, but they're half the trees are dispersing pollen and half of them are receiving pollen, to put it that way. And then they take a break of a few weeks, and then they have another flowering pulse when it's the other way around. So the plants that were presenting pollen before are now receiving it, and the plants that were receiving it before are now presenting it. And it's wind-pollinated, so the flowers are just tiny little green things, and they produce huge amounts of pollen, about 100 pollen grains for every seed. 100,000, sorry, not 100,000.
1: This is a good question. Do native flowers need native habitats, or can they be supported in ordinary suburban gardens?
2: Oh, they certainly can. And I was just looking online today, somebody saying that Harakeke is invasive as a weed in Britain now. Mm. So, yes, they certainly can. A lot of them can. They'll do very well. And yes, they'll naturalise and start coming up wild if they have the right sorts of environments. And they don't need native pollinators either. Many of them, they're pollinated quite well by honeybees and bumblebees and things like that.
1: That's quite interesting, isn't it? Given that they evolved in such an isolated kind of area that they are, you know, relatively hardy in different situations.
2: Yes. Yeah, I mean, Burtikawa is a weed in Australia and California and South Africa. And I hate calling it a weed because it's so beautiful.
1: Oh, but, it just feels wrong, doesn't it?
2: You can see it around Wellington coming up in footpath cracks and on banks.
1: Eye of the beholder, I suppose. It's the same with possums between there and here. So, you know, you give and you take, I suppose. What impact do weeds and other introduced plants have on our native flowers?
2: I think some of them are likely to smother or cover native trees. I'm thinking particularly of old man's beard that grows right up into the canopy. Whether they kill them or not, I don't think they really do, but they probably cut down the light at some times of year. They certainly compete vigorously. So there are places like rare limestone rock outcrops in Canterbury that have their own very distinctive flora, and they've been taken over by plants like Mexican daisy that'll just grow all over it and take up all the available habitat. Mm. So I know DOC spends a lot of money on weed control for some of our vulnerable habitats.
1: Someone has sent through a question. Pohutukawa seem to have colours other than red. What is this? Is it hybridisation?
2: Probably there's a little bit of hybridisation involved because it will hybridise with northern rata. And I think a lot of the plants on Rangitoto Island are hybrids. But it's probably also that the red colour is made by a complex number of pigments, and some of these are not produced. So mutations occur where the red pigment is knocked out and only the yellow pigment comes through. So the yellow Burtikawa that some people grow in their gardens is derived from a tree in the wild that had yellow flowers. But there's also a range through from pink through bright reds to maroons to almost brown. And I suspect that's just a range of different pigments that are produced at different levels in different individual trees.
1: Are there native flowers that are threatened at this point in time?
2: Winter flowering?
1: Yeah.
2: Yes, some of the orchids are winter flowering, little ground orchids. Hmm. And Puriri will come into flower pretty soon. And there are a few others. Autumn is really the time when there's probably less in flower than there is in winter.
1: Mm.
2: And Hutu starts flowering in midwinter too.
1: Which flowers would you say stand out as being especially culturally significant to New Zealand? I suppose this is your sort of opinion. Yeah, what do you make as our most culturally significant flowers?
2: Well, I can only speak as a Pākehā, I suppose. I guess for me, and I guess a lot of people, Puhitakawa and Kōwhai that we've talked about, Harakeke, of course, is very significant to Māori for all sorts of reasons, but particularly for weaving, but also for rongoā, for medicine. Probably, for Pākehā, it's the garden plants and the attractive ones that are significant to us. Well, I would say that Te Kauko, the cabbage tree, is one that I missed when I was overseas and was almost in tears to see when I got home to New Zealand, seeing cabbage trees.
1: Yeah, someone's just texted in about that as well. Neil just sent that in. Yes, Te Kauko, the cabbage tree, very sweet smelling, kind of like jasmine, says Neil, which is that's nice. Just a couple of minutes left. Let me ask you, if someone wants to try to identify a flower, say they're on a bush walk, for example, or they're planning on going on a walk and they would like to learn about some of the plants that they're surrounded by, what tips do you have for them beyond buying, of course, your own book? Perhaps an e-book form for ease of transportation? Are there sort of websites, apps that people can use to learn about their surroundings?
2: Yes, there are. And I would recommend iNaturalist, little iNaturalist. You can Google that. A lot of people there who are learning and a lot of experts who are identifying things for people. So you just have to post a picture and there's an AI associated with it that will have a go at an automatic identification and gets it right surprisingly often for New Zealand plants.
1: Mm.
2: But then experts will come along and check, and if you get two experts agreeing, then it becomes a research grade observation. So those are used by all sorts of ecologists and biologists to answer all sorts of ecological questions. So you're not only learning, but you're providing data that scientists will use. As far as books go, there are a lot of good field guides. My book's not intended to help people identify plants, but there are a lot of good field guides that novices can use. And then as you get more skilled, you can get into the more technical botanical books.
1: Absolutely. And from what I've heard, your book is absolutely magnificent, and everybody who's read it seems to have loved it. So you could do a lot worse as well. Philip Garnick-Jones, really lovely chatting to you, Philip. Thanks so much for your time, and I look forward to next time.
2: Thank you very much.
1: That is Philip Garnick-Jones, who is an Emeritus Professor of Botany at Victoria University and also author of He Puāwai, A Natural History of New Zealand Flowers. And thanks very much to everybody who sent through their questions. We got to most of them. So I hope that you found that an informative chat. Coming up after the news, Caitlin Cherry, our TV critic, is here. We're also going to be learning about the reality, the economic reality of running a restaurant. And then, of course, Wallace Chapman will be along with the pre-panel. Stay tuned.
3: RNZ News at 3 o'clock. Good afternoon. Ahi Marie, I'm Evie Ashton. A trial is underway for two men charged over the wrongful conviction of Alan Hall. It can now be reported the men were police officers involved in the case. Their occupations have until now been subject to a suppression order by Justice Galt, who today amended the order so that the trial can be meaningfully reported on. Alan Hall was jailed for life in 1985 for the murder of Arthur Easton, but was acquitted by the Supreme Court in 2022 and awarded $5 million in compensation. A resident of Ngawi says her household has been relying on a generator to keep its fridges running since the electricity dropped out on Friday. About 460 homes around the south weighted upper settlements of Ngawi, Lake Ferry, Whangai Moana and Cape Palliser have been cut off since the Tūranganui Bridge was washed out by flood waters. Cape Palliser Ratepayers Association Chairperson Donna Fenwick says the extent of the damage to the area has caught locals by surprise. She says the area is littered with debris and slips, and flooding have gouged out roads in several locations. A plane carrying skydivers has crashed in the town of Tomblaine in eastern France, killing all 11 people on board. They were the pilot, five instructors and their five students, understood to be nurses skydiving for the first time. The light aircraft crashed shortly after takeoff. The French Interior Minister, Laurent Nunez, says there is real emotion at the scene. His words are translated.
5: Some of the families of the victims were present at the airport because it was a first sky truck dive, and they witnessed the fall of the aircraft, which was created a shock and a psychological trauma for them.
3: A team of specialists is on the way to investigate the cause of the crash. The ACT Party is asking how Labor is going to pay for its policy to expand the Apprenticeship Boost program. The scheme subsidises employers $500 a month to take on an apprentice. If elected to govern, Labor says it would restore two-year periods to the policy, offer grants for tools, and make more trades eligible. The ACT leader David Seymour has no problem with the scheme, but says Labor has gone from taxing and spending to promising to spend without saying how it will be funded. Labor says the policy cost of $226 million over 4 years will come from future budget allowances. Consumer NZ is warning cards like Foodstuffs, Club Plus and Woolworths Everyday Rewards allow supermarkets to gather data about shopping habits, which could be used for targeted pricing. The data includes clues as to how much customers are willing to pay for a particular product. Head of Research and Advocacy, Gemma Rasmussen, says the stores have a tremendous amount of power from the data. She says dynamic pricing, changing prices for individuals buying from supermarket websites based on previous purchases, has gained traction overseas and they are concerned it could happen locally. A large-scale conservation partnership that has transformed Abel Tasman National Park is coming to an end after 14 years and more than $20 million of investment. It's removed wilding pines, extended the trapping network, and reintroduced some native bird species to the park. Project Yanzun and the Crown have signed the Tomorrow Accord, which commits the Department of Conservation to maintaining the biodiversity gains of the past 14 years. DOC Regional Director Martin Rodd admits the handover is daunting.
6: I feel that the accountability of taking on the maintenance of these incredible outcomes. There are species like kaka, for example, that they're there now. They were long lost from the park. We don't want to lose that. So definitely the pressure's on.
3: Project Yanzun was privately funded by an Auckland couple. And the exiled former Prime Minister of Bangladesh says she'll return to the country by the end of this year, despite facing a death sentence. Sheikh Hasina was ousted by protests in 2024. The ABC's Rachel Clayton reports from New Delhi.
7: Sheikh Hasina has been living in India for almost 2 years. She fled Bangladesh after mass protests ended her 15-year rule. The protests led to about 1,400 deaths, according to the UN. A Bangladeshi court convicted Hasina last November of inciting the crackdown and sentenced her to death. Speaking to Indian broadcaster NDTV, the former Prime Minister rejected the verdict as being politically motivated and says she plans to return to Bangladesh this year. Bangladesh's government has repeatedly called for her extradition.
3: That's the news. Koinanga, Pitapita Korero, a short forecast and a mountain forecast are next.
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3: Now, the short forecast ahead of the mountain forecast from Met Service to midnight Ratu Tuesday. for the northern half of the North Island, from Taranaki and Taupō northwards, including Bay of Plenty. Fine for most, isolated showers about eastern Northland. Gisborne and Hawke's Bay, showers becoming isolated tomorrow. Whanganui and from Taihapetu Kapiti, cloudy spells with isolated showers, clearing to fine this evening. Wairarapa and Wellington, showers clearing from Wellington this evening and Wairarapa tomorrow. Nelson, fine weather. Buller, Grey, Westland and Fiordland, fine today. Cloud increasing tomorrow and showers developing. Marlborough, Canterbury, North Otago and Dunedin, mostly cloudy today with patchy drizzle retreating to the ranges this evening. Fine tomorrow. Central Otago, Clutha and Southland, mainly fine but showers on Stewart Island tomorrow. And Chatham Islands, cloudy spells. Now the mountain forecast to midnight Tuesday for the North Island. Tararua Forest Park, showers clearing tomorrow afternoon but remaining partly cloudy. For the rest of the North Island mountain areas, cloud about southeastern slopes with the odd shower, clearing to fine Tuesday morning. Winds are strong southeasterlies, dying out Tuesday afternoon. The freezing level is 2,000 metres, lowering to 1,500 metres for a time tonight. Looking at the South Island, the Kaikoura Ranges and Nelson Lakes to Mount Aspiring National Parks. Fine weather but occasional drizzle about the eastern slopes north of Mount Hutt until tomorrow morning. Kahurangi and Papadua National Parks, fine. Cloud and isolated showers developing tomorrow morning. Fiordland National Park, fine. A few showers developing tonight. Winds are light. And the freezing level is 2,000 metres, but 1,500 metres east of the main divide, north of Mackenzie Basin, becoming 2,000 metres everywhere tomorrow morning, lowering to 1,500 metres about Fiordland Tuesday night. The time is 7 minutes past 3, and you're on Afternoons with Emile Donovan.

0: Jimi Hendrix. With Voodoo Child. It was on this day, we're playing this because it was on this day in 1969, June the 29th, 1969, that the original Jimi Hendrix Experience played their first, their final gig together at the Denver Pop Festival at the Mile High Stadium. Look at that, the passage of time, eh? That was Jimmy and Noel Redding and Mitch Mitchell, and they finished their set, so the story goes, with Purple Haze, and then a riot broke out, and they had to flee in a truck, which almost collapsed under the weight of dozens of fans who piled on top of it. Why? Well, you'll have to ask them, I suppose. You're back on Afternoons, Emile Donovan in for Jesse Mulligan this Monday here on RNZ National. We are going to be talking a bit later on about the realities, the stark economic reality of running a restaurant, and why the price of eating out all over the place is going up and up and up. That is with Sean Yarbrough from Broke Boy Taco in Auckland. And then at around about 22, we're going to be paying a bit of tribute to Les Mills Sr., whose death was announced today. 91 years old, Les Mills Sr. Competed at four Olympic Games, served as the mayor of Auckland for three terms in the 90s as well, and also, of course, the mastermind behind Les Mills Gyms. So we're going to chat to Les's son, Philip, a bit about his incredible life and times at about 22. And then Wallace will be along a bit later on with the pre-panel. Right now, though, we have got an Afternoons tote bag to give away. We've got a riddle to solve, don't we? We've been running this all afternoon. The Riddler has given us two clues as to what he is thinking of. And, I'll take you through them, shall I? Clue number one read, I am a couple of different things. I am important to you. Without me, your checkout options would be much more limited. I am intergenerational joy, as you know, as your kids know, as many royal families know. I am both pitch and percussion. I am this guy. Wearing a tie-dye shirt. That was clue number one. And clue number two, I am your apple pie, your Eiffel Tower, your Genghis Khan, though with much less pillaging. At any given time, I could be in your garden, living room, or attic, perhaps all three at once. You can find me without much trouble in any tourist town in the land. I am very telegenic. In fact, I had my very own show, but my most famous appearance came in 1983 alongside an extremely famous toddler. Loads of good guesses coming in on this one. We had peanut butter a bit earlier on. It is not a toilet, nor is it compassion, nor is it a trumpet, nor is it a mirror. There are actually some fabulously creative guesses that have come through for the riddle. It is not Dame Kitty Takanawa. But we do have someone on the line. It's Tony in Wellington. Tony, kia ora to you.
1: Hello there, Emil.
0: How you doing, Tony?
1: I'm very good, thanks.
0: Tell me about your Monday. What have you been up to?
1: Oh, well, doing a bit of cleanup after the storm here.
0: Yeah, gee whiz. Were you badly affected by that?
1: Oh, well, I had a big pile of stuff ready to take to the tip before the storm. Then the storm came along, so this morning I spent the time finding all the stuff.
0: Right.
1: To the tip again, all the vegetation, putting into a pile again. So
0: right.
1: I better take it before the next to the tip before the next storm, I reckon.
0: It was depiled and then repiled.
1: Yeah, well, it was quite a lot of trying to find it, though, too, after it had been blown around.
0: Yeah.
1: Anyway, that's done. And that's what
0: done.
1: It is.
0: Exactly.
1: That's Wellington.
0: That's life, isn't it? That's Wellington. Exactly. You take the good with the bad, I suppose. Yeah.
1: Yep.
0: All right, Tony, when in the course of those clues does the penny drop for you, please?
1: Oh, the penny just about dropped when you talked about, right at the very beginning, about the supermarket thing. Because you talked about you wouldn't have the choice of things, and of course bees are really important for pollination,
0: mm-hmm.
1: and we wouldn't have many of the fruits and vegetables on our supermarket shelves if it weren't for bees. And so then I was sort of thinking bees. Then you said talked about royals, and I remembered that photograph of Charles and Di with young Prince William on the Governor General's lawn in Wellington, pulling the buzzy bee along. Or in fact, trying to eat it, I think.
0: I quite liked the clue that the Riddler came up with, that was the musical note, which is wearing a tie-dye shirt. You know,
1: yeah, that I had it before then. That didn't really grab it for me.
0: That didn't really grab it for you? No, I quite like that. I thought that was quite nice from the Riddler. Yeah, because the note that he played was a bee. And, of course, if you're wearing a tie-dye shirt, then you're a pretty buzzy fellow, aren't you? So,
1: well, perhaps, yeah.
0: Tony,
1: well,
0: what's the answer? What's the answer to the riddle, please, Tony?
1: The answer is buzzy bee.
0: It is a buzzy bee. It's a buzzy bee. Look at that. Love it. Tony, you did it on the first one. There we go. Beautiful. Yep. That's the beautiful harmonious sound of a buzzy bee in the background as well. Tony, well done. You did the business. You were the first one to get it. You got it way before anyone, actually, Tony. So congratulations to you. You have successfully answered the riddle. And I can tell you that along with that pile of stuff that you have got to take to the dump, you will also be receiving very shortly an afternoon's tote bag. Congratulations. Well done.
1: Thank you very much. And that won't be going to the dump, I can assure you.
0: I'm glad to hear it. All right, mate. Have a great afternoon. Take care. Till next time.
1: Okay. Bye.
0: That's Tony in Wellington correctly identifying today's riddle as being the buzzy bee. It's 14 minutes past 3 here on RNZ National. That means it's time to talk about what's great to watch on the smaller screen. Now, well, look at this. Our critic today is Caitlin Cherry, who is not only a TV critic, but also happens to be my, third cousin and to have given me the first fun job that I ever got. Caitlin, lovely to have you on.
2: Kia ora, young Emil, my young Padawan.
0: Yeah.
2: I think we're second cousins once removed.
0: That's it, the second cousins once removed. Honestly, the second and the removed, it just confuses me. But, you know, all of that will not stop me from holding Caitlin to account, should that be required. All right.
2: Yes, you should.
0: What have you been watching, Caitlin?
2: Okay, I'm going to start with one that's a little bit more serious and then we can move on to something a bit more fun. So the first one is Stalked, which is a three-part documentary series that is currently streaming on Neon, but it did run in May on Sky Open. And how this came about, so I don't know if you read the same article as me, but a couple of years ago I read this incredibly powerful article on the spin-off by a woman called Zini. And it was her account of being stalked for years, like more than a decade, by a man she'd only very briefly met. And he made her life a living hell for day in, day out for such a long period of time. Violent threats, defaming her online. He subscribed her to multiple newsletters and made offensive words out of her sort of username so she would get these, you know, dear, expletive, expletive emails. There was just nothing that would stop him, and there was nothing the police could do because we didn't actually have the adequate laws. So mental health advocate Jazz Thornton also read the article, and it really resonated with her because she too had been stalked by a man who had come from another country because she was relatively well known to try and find her and managed to find her house. So it led her to making this documentary series, and it features her own story, it features Zini's story and that of another woman called Tessa. And she was quite famously stalked and kidnapped by her ex-partner on Great Barrier Island a few years ago, and he ended up

0: these stalkers just were just relentless in their need to ruin lives. So it's mostly a first-person documentary, so the women are speaking directly to the camera. There's a bit of reenactment as well from some of the scenes. And then there's also footage of the three of them chatting together, sort of doing a podcast together and things like that. So it sort of builds it all up. And what works is that it does use some really good creative visual ways to tell the story. And it's a quite clever use of the visuals of all the texts and, you know, coming on top of each other and all of the things that were piling on. And it does that really well. What I didn't think quite worked, and that I have to have a caveat here. So I, for some insane reason, have a degree in film studies. And one of the papers I did was documentary analysis. So I actually remember all these, I've watched a lot of documentaries in my time. And so it's interesting. Like, I think certain subjects lend themselves to certain documentary styles. And this documentary is quite stylistic, and it makes me feel just slightly removed, because the interview settings are sort of very staged and dimly lit and have this very cinematic feel. And sometimes the dialogue feels a bit rehearsed, as if they've done a lot of takes, and that may not be the case, but that's just how it came across. And the exchanges between the women and their families and friends, again, feels a little bit like those sort of asides on Country Calendar, where, you know, you can kind of tell they've actually practiced them. I love documentary, and as I said, I've studied some of the best of the genre, and I think a story like this, where the content is just really compelling and what happened to these women is so huge, it's a bit of less is more works better. And when you've got too many bells and whistles, it takes away from the story and sort of creates almost barriers to connection. Am I making sense?
1: Yeah, no, I think I know what you mean. Like, when you want a documentary, you almost feel like you are the fly, you want to feel like you are the fly on the wall, and not necessarily that there's kind of a filter in between you and what's being presented to you on screen.
0: And at the same time, I do understand why they've done it that way, because, you know, modern storytelling with the sort of short attention span supposedly that everyone has from just watching reels on Instagram all day long, you know, I get kind of trying to make it quite snappy and dynamic in that sense. But for me, I didn't feel as connected to it as I think I could have been had they gone with a different documentary style. It's not to say it's not a very good and very worthwhile piece of television. But like I said, it leans quite heavily onto those visually stylistic elements. And sometimes just letting that truth of what happened to people and letting the silences speak can be the most powerful thing you can do. So as I said, caveat is that I'm coming from this from a slightly academic.
1: You're well actuallying it. Yeah, right, I see.
0: Yeah. Yeah.
1: All right, that's Stalked. It is a three-part New Zealand documentary. It is streaming on Neon. You have also been taking advantage of your Netflix subscription, Caitlin.
0: Correct. So there's a show I've been loving called Pernille, and it's a Norwegian dramedy, which is comedy drama. It is in Norwegian. I watch it in Norwegian with subtitles. Little aside is that I am one of the many people who, unfortunately, too often picks up their phone while watching TV. I think it's the curse of the age we're in. And when you watch subtitles, you can't do that because you'll miss something.
1: Yeah.
0: So you just have to keep looking. So it's a really good trick to try and break that habit. But anyway, Pernille is the main character. She's a middle-aged divorced social worker, and she spends her entire life helping everybody. So she works with abused and neglected children. She has her own teenagers. She lives with her widowed father, who's just come out as gay. She helps her friends. Her ex-husband is the most useless ex-husband, self-involved writer who always lets the kids down. And she's also mourning the death of her sister in a car crash a few months before. So there's a lot going on for her, but it never kind of falls into that tragic, self-pitying thing. She's a real survivor. She is absolutely full of resilience and just adapts and moves on, like women all around the world. You know, there's a lot of people who have pretty challenging lives and they just get through them. And so it's kind of a nice little representative of the people that just have that, you know, unrelenting pressure on them, but just keep going. So I have to point out that if this was an American show, she'd be played by some 50-year-old actress who looks 30, you know.

0: naturally thin. Mm-hmm. So it's just wonderful to watch a show with a woman with a just normal body, with an expressive face. So her name's Henrietta Steenstrup, and she actually created and co-wrote the show as well. She's 52. She's gorgeous, and she is expressive, and yeah, she's a pleasure to watch. So it is a very relatable show, for her sort of resilience and pragmatism. And I mean, honestly, how she manages to deal with everything without completely losing it, I don't know. But it's also very relatable in that sense.
1: Yeah, I have to say, my shocking, but my familiarity with kind of Nordic television is sort of limited to the kind of Borgen or sort of strange, slow-moving, slightly chilling Nordic noir TV shows. This seems to occupy an altogether different kind of genre, where it's quite humorous, really, isn't it?
0: Mm. Yeah, exactly. Look, it's a comedy, and a, you know, it's a there's a lot of laughs. It's very good show, and the thing is that of course we now have so much more access to all of these different genre of shows from different countries with the ubiquity of all these streaming services, and I think it's a positive thing. I think yes, there's a lot of rubbish, but where else would we get to see some of these shows?
1: Yeah, that's true. That's an excellent point. All right. That is Pernille. It is streaming on Netflix. There are how many seasons? There are five seasons of this?
0: Five seasons, yeah, and I'm up to season four.
1: Okay, there you go. Excellent. Well, that's plenty to keep listeners out of mischief. Thank you very much, Caitlin Cherry, and we'll catch you again in a couple of weeks. That is Caitlin Cherry, who is one of our TV reviewers here on Afternoons. The time, it's coming up to 24 minutes past three here on RNZ National. We are going to be hearing, or rather chatting very shortly, about the economic reality of running a restaurant, or at least a food business in New Zealand. There was an interesting piece overnight about, perhaps it was published this morning, which is about why the price of main meals at restaurants is creeping up to and sometimes over the mythical $50 mark, which restaurants had, the author argued, had always tried to avoid hitting that $50 mark. But it's just simply the nature, the reality of the lay of the land at this point in time. We're going to be speaking very shortly to Sean Yarborough, who is the founder of Baroque Boy Taco, about the actual costs involved with running a food restaurant in the hospitality sector as things stand. But right now, let's have a song from our Kiwi cover contest. It is back for 2026. We want the best versions of Kiwi song. So please do get in touch with all of your musician and singer friends and suggest that they contribute. The winner, the band, or a person who records the best cover song gets to perform it on Afternoons. You will also get to release the mastered version of it wherever you like. It is open to anyone, professional or amateur, and all of the details are on our website, rnz.co.nz/afternoons. You can also text cover to 2101 and you will get the link. It closes on the 2nd of August. We're going to be playing you the entries as they come in. So this is, I haven't actually heard this one yet. I'll listen with interest. It is Blue Smoke by Pixie Williams, but performed here by Davey Backyard.

0: RNZ National. Blue Smoke there. Pixie Williams performed by Davey Backyard. One of the entries for the afternoon's Kiwi Cover Song Contest 2026. It's coming up to 28 past three. And, well, as we know, 2026 has been a tough year for many industries. Our restaurateurs, no exception. They are keeping us fed. They are filling our cities with culture and variety, and they are facing rising costs. And sometimes the owners simply can't get the numbers to stack up. Hospo saw 414 liquidations in the year to the end of May. That's nearly a 50% increase from the previous year. Broke Boy Taco is a restaurant chain in Auckland. Its founder, Sean Yarborough, recently took to social media to explain why he was putting prices up, saying, and I quote, "There has never been a worse time to own a restaurant in history than now. You raise your price or you shut your doors." So who better to chat to about what it's like to run a restaurant than the man himself? Sean, kia ora to you. Nice to have you in the studio.
1: Oh, thank you for having me.
0: Why did you decide to speak out about this?
1: Honestly, it was just pure frustration. Yeah. I mean, we had been dealing with, high prices of everything, high costs for the past, 2 years. And I woke up one morning and had a message from somebody saying, like, you know, the prices are just too high. I'm never coming back. And usually I just directly talk to them and message them and say, listen, and explain some stuff. And I think I just had enough. And I just set my phone up and said, I'm just going to make a video about it. I wasn't planning on it, but that's what I did.
0: So some frustration was directed at you. You wanted them to understand. And why not tell everybody?
1: Yeah, I mean, well, I'm not the person that should be. Well, I guess I am. I got quite a lot of followers, right? But I don't always want to be that person. I'm just a normal guy and just want to make tacos and stuff like that. But at a certain point, it's pretty frustrating. I mean, nobody's raising their prices out of greed. They're doing it out of survival.
0: Mm. I want to get a bit of a breakdown of how things kind of work, because perhaps that will help people understand this. But we'll come back to this in just a couple of minutes' time. I'm speaking with Sean Yarborough from Broke Boy Taco, the Auckland taco restaurant chain. But right now it is time for that news headlines. Here's Evie Ashton.
2: Kia ora, Emil. It can now be reported that two men on trial over the wrongful 1985 conviction of Alan Hall for murder were police officers involved in the case. About 460 homes around the south weighted upper settlements of Ngawi, Lake Ferry, Whangai Moana and Cape Palliser remain cut off after floodwaters washed away the Tūdanganui Bridge. ACT is questioning how Labor would pay for its plan to expand the apprenticeship boost program by giving employers $500 a month to take on an apprentice. And police in central Otago are investigating the theft of 1,000 litres of fuel from a business in Tarras. Those are the headlines on RNZ National. Our next full bulletin's at 4 in Checkpoint with Karen McCarthy.
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0: Thank you, Evie. You're back on Afternoons. Emil Donovan in for Jesse Mulligan this Monday here on RNZ National. We're talking at the moment about the cost of running a restaurant or a food-related business. I've got Sean Yarborough of Broke Boy Taco in the studio. Sean, can you just break down for me? Take a taco. Break down the costs of how you have seen prices go up over your time running the shop.
1: Well, I don't know if it's that easy just to look at the taco itself, because there's a lot of hidden costs for small business, right? So, I mean, there's rent, there's red tape, there's council, a bunch of, holiday pay and all that stuff. Everything goes into that taco, so it's pretty difficult. I mean, when I first started selling tacos, beef was $11 a kg. Mm. It's now over $20 a kg. Right. I mean, that's over 80% hike. I mean, I can't just bump the price of my tacos up 80% from what it used to be. It's not appropriate, right? Mm. Nobody would come out. But so because my menu is 80% beef, I don't have creative ways to kind of hide those costs.
0: Yeah, right.
1: It's just there.
0: You can't just substitute beef for chicken or pork or tofu or
1: no. I mean, it's just
0: spam.
1: There. I mean, Yeah, I mean, I only made beef birria because it's my favorite thing to eat. You know, it's the same reason why I only serve like Coke or Coke Zero, because it's my favorite drink to eat with tacos.
0: And I mean, so we're talking there, I guess, about ingredients,
1: right?
0: Are we seeing other costs rise in that kind of? Because I mean, what you cited just then, when you started, beef was $11 a kilo. Today, it's $20 a kilo. That is, as you say, that's a huge rise.
1: That's just one ingredient.
0: Well, exactly.
1: As well.
0: What other sorts of things are we talking about?
1: I think maybe 6 months ago or something, I bought a single avocado for $9.
0: Right. Yeah.
1: That's crazy.
0: Yeah.
1: You know, I said it in my video that. You know, some blueberries, a handful of blueberries is over $11 right now in New Zealand. It's just that's not, you know, everything is going up. Rent is going up. This isn't just about me and this industry either. It's the customers have to deal with it too.
0: Yeah, exactly.
1: You know?
0: Yeah.
1: And I'm a customer too when I'm not at work. I'm supporting other small businesses as well.
0: Do you get a sense of frustration towards the, because you see before, you know, you're not putting, restaurants aren't putting up the price to be greedy to get rich.
1: Do you
0: sense a sense of frustration, like a distortion between or a distance between the customer and the proprietor?
1: Well, it's not
0: times?
1: The customer's fault.
0: Yeah.
1: It's not the customer's fault. They don't know all that stuff. Mm. They don't really, to be quite frank, have anything to do with that. You know, they just want to show up and have some tacos that don't cost $25. Mm. You know, a lot of people are always like, oh, yeah, you know, I can go to Mexico or I can go to L.A. and get a taco for $2-3. Yeah. And I'm like, yeah, but the ingredients is abundant. There's no red tape. Yeah. You know, speaking of red tape, if I just wanted to, let's just say hypothetically, if I woke up today and just said, wow, it's a beautiful day today, I'd love to just get in my food truck, go down to the beach, sell some tacos for, you know, a couple hours and just say hi to everybody. I can't do that. Mm. The council won't let me. Mm. I've called them and talked to them. Mm. Nope, can't do it.
0: Right. So what, it's kind of a confluence of things. There's a lot of regulation in New Zealand.
1: Too much.
0: The price that you feel there's too much regulation
1: too much.
0: In New Zealand.
1: Heaps.
0: The price of ingredients, we're extremely vulnerable to international trends and I guess the price of gas.
1: And that's just, but that's something that we don't really... Let me just talk about beef.
0: Sure.
1: All right. So it was $11 a kg. It's now $20 a kg. Mm-hmm. I realize that the price of beef is the price of beef because of global supply and demand.
0: Yeah.
1: It's not because of New Zealand is just wants, you know, expensive beef. Mm-hmm. It's dictated by supply and demand on a world scale. Mm-hmm. Right. And I understand that. And I'm not saying that the government should come in and lower the price, magically lower the price of beef. That's not what I'm saying. But, you know, other things can be done to relieve some pressure for small businesses.
0: Hmm. What sorts of things would you like to see? What would make a real difference to the industry as a whole, do you think?
1: Well, I would love to be, like I said, I would love to be able to, you know, hop in my food truck. I'm a registered company. I'm a registered business with the Auckland Council. Hmm. And you know, I've got all my food grades and I've done all that. But I still can't just go to the beach and sell for an hour or go to a park where somebody's having a ball game and sell some tacos.
0: Why
1: to
0: not? Well, we talk about regulation. Regulation is like a big nebulous thing. Like, what's the fear?
1: Well, obviously, you know, I'm not, don't get me wrong here. I don't know every single in and out. But
0: understood.
1: What I do know is I've called council before, and I've gone, what's going on? Why can't I do this? Oh, well, you know, it's private property, and you got to call this guy. Okay, well, I'll call this guy. I call him. No, we can't do that. Why don't you call this person? So I call this person. Okay, well, it's going to take 6 to 8 weeks to get back to you.
0: Right.
1: Like, it's just, are they going to charge you an arm and a leg to do it? They'll charge you $1,500, you know? You got to do this, you got to do that. Plus, it's going to take a long time. It's just not practical. It's not practical for small businesses to do this type of stuff. You know, if New Zealand wants towns that are vibrant and busy and everybody's in the streets and there's places for people to congregate and have fun and have a really lively city, we've got to make it easier for small businesses to live.
0: What was the reaction like to your video from people who watched it?
1: It was crazy. It was good. I mean, I didn't expect, I 100% expected 80% of people to be like, quit your crying.
4: Right.
1: You know, it is what it is, blah, blah, blah. Like, you know, it's the internet. But I was quite shocked that 95% was just people being supportive and actually reaching out to me and saying, you know, I'm going through the exact same thing. Mm-hmm. And thank you for saying something. You know, I was too afraid to say something. Some people didn't even comment on it and instead just directly messaged me and said, hey, I don't want to comment because I don't want everybody to know that I'm dealing with it too, but mm-hmm. just thank you.
4: That's interesting. Yeah.
1: That's sad.
0: I see that you employ about 100 people. You have 4 restaurants. You have food trucks. You have a catering service. You sell merch as well. So you're like kind of highly diversified. And I wonder, well, relatively diversified anyway. I wonder, it must be difficult in New Zealand to actually, from a standing start up a restaurant, because you actually need like a whole bunch of income streams in order to keep your head above water, you would think, given how vulnerable you are to things like, you know, international movements around the price of fuel, the price of fertilizer, sure. and so on.
1: Yeah, I mean, if I could get real deep into it, it's really, really, really hard. It's definitely not easy. I mean, you know, I started this because a buddy of mine, Mikey, I made tacos for him one day, and he convinced me to quit my job where he was the boss. He was the one employing me, and he convinced me to quit and go make tacos on my own. And all I did was buy a little flat top grill and obviously I registered and did all my food safety stuff first. I did do that. So I paused for a bit. And then once I got all that, I was able to kind of walk around and bring my hot plate into places and sell from there. But like, obviously as the business grows, you know, 'cause my dream wasn't just to have one restaurant. My dream was, if you talk about dreams, my dreams are grandiose, you know, they're big. And my dream was to have many, you know, and so any money that I had ever really made doing that, I put it back into the business and, you know, and grew it because one day I want to be able to have everyone try my food because I love my food so much. Mm. And my story too. I love telling my story. Mm. You know, it doesn't matter where you come from, or how hard your life was, you can be something and you can do something with yourself.
0: Just before I let you go, what's your message to customers of any hospitality business out there?
1: Thank you. My message is thank you. You know, because I know it's really difficult for customers to, it's hard for everyone here in New Zealand, you know, and to be able to pick and choose where you spend your money. I'm just so grateful that people are still supporting me and supporting each other's, you know, local businesses. And I would tell everybody to please continue to do that, support each other and support local.
0: Hey, really nice having you in. Thanks so much for coming in. Appreciate
1: Thank
0: it.
1: Thank you.
0: That is Sean Yarbrough of Broke Boy Taco, a restaurant chain in Auckland, talking there about the difficulties in keeping your head above water when you are a hospitality business in New Zealand in this year 2026 at this point of in time as well. Someone getting a bunch of correspondence in on this. Some people texting in, you know, as you might expect, saying, whining from hospitality, the new national sport, someone says. But a lot of people texting in as well saying, well, here's one, landlords of commercial premises and every category of business premises, excessively greedy, this person says. Rent and lease are far too high. Council rates are following them up to make costs extremely high, add the rampant inflation cost of power, and .. that person says menacingly at the end there. I'd be interested to hear from you on this one. Do you feel sympathy for the hospitality sector at this point in time? 2101 is the text number. Afternoons@rnz.co.nz is our email address. Wallace Chapman will be along a bit later on with the pre-panel here on RNZ National, and Tessa Guest will be here too. Tessa is actually just messaged through with her story of the day topic, which is an absolute killer, I have to say. I'm very much looking forward to that. It's talking about, things, I suppose, tenuously related to this line of work. It's talking about how people develop relationships with voices sometimes. And the strength of feeling oh, what am I talking about? I've got everything mixed up, and it won't actually be Tessa on the pre-panel today. It'll be Jose Barbosa. But you'll just have to check in to see what's going to happen. That's at about 10 to 4 here on Afternoons. Some more texts coming in on this. The reasons why food trucks can't just set up and trade from public places is because there are other cafes and restaurants in that immediate locality. Someone says they pay just as much and expenses as well as council rates, so it's not fair to be undercut by, so to speak, this person says, by roaming vendors. Someone else says food is extremely expensive, meat particularly. Maybe it's time to eat seasonally, eat less meat. The cheapest vegetables at the moment are cauliflower. Cauliflower tacos, this person says. But it's time as well to look at the supermarket's duopoly and to support local growers and suppliers. And yes, too much regulation regarding not being able to drive up to a beach and sell some tacos. Eat NZ, apparently a great organisation that supports local food businesses. We are hoping to speak in the next minute or so, well, a couple of minutes, I should say, with Philip Mills. Philip Mills, who is the son of Les Mills Sr., whose death at the incredible age of 91 was announced this morning. Really sad news, and a pretty amazing life that Les Mills Sr. lived as well. So we're hoping to get Philip on the line to chat about that in a minute or so, but maybe to lead up to that, we should have some music. We've got, as a matter of fact, this is a good idea. We've got Delaney Davidson coming up later on. Oh, no, we've got Philip. Oh, we do have Philip. Oh, excellent. All right. Well, let's get to this right now then. Some sad news today, as I mentioned just then, the announcement of Les Mills Sr.'s death. 91 years old, Les Mills Sr. competed at 4 Olympic Games, served as the Auckland mayor for 3 terms in the 90s, also the mastermind behind Les Mills Gyms. So to talk about the legacy he leaves behind, I'm joined by Les's son, Philip Mills, who is on the line now. Philip, kia ora to you, and thanks for your time today. I appreciate it.
5: Kia ora. Thank you.
0: I'm really sorry for your and your family's loss, Philip. First of all, it must be really strange to be talking to media at a time like this, especially back to back when you've just lost your dad. So yeah, we really appreciate it.
5: Thank you. Look, it really was a nice, dignified death. He'd been very well up until this year, and he had a little bit of a crash yesterday, and we went round and sort of said our goodbyes, not expecting him to go immediately, but he passed away peacefully at 3:30 in the morning. So it was quite a nice way to go, really.
0: It's been kind of amazing reading through these pieces about his life. He was a guy who really, he left no stone unturned, your dad.
5: No, he had a wild and woolly career doing all sorts of different things.
0: He kind of did it all, from the Olympics, civil duties, business mentoring as well. What do you think he will be remembered for mainly, and why? And I suppose I'm asking you there both as a son, but also in terms of in the minds of the general public.
5: I don't know if the general public really even remembers him this time. To the family, we will remember him as a person of immense strength but gentleness, a guy with great humour, a quick wit, and loved a joke, and really a guy who was fun to grow up with.
0: He opened his first gym, I see, in 1968, but that was primarily for athletes, wasn't it? How did that kind of grow into being this behemoth of, I suppose, physical fitness and well-being that it is now, Les Mills?
5: Well, The first gym that we had, we lived on Grayland Park when it was New Zealand's top athletic park, and half of our house was a weight training gym. So that was for athletes and weightlifters. The gym that he and Mum opened in 68 was for the public. And they had sort of taken the idea of taking athlete training to the public. And that didn't do terribly well, because elite athletic training is very hard and not many people liked it much. But then they opened a big gym in 1979, where it is now, and on the other side of Victoria Street over by Victoria Park. And that was where we started aerobics, and just as aerobics was booming, and that went wild. And so we opened a chain of gyms around New Zealand, Australia, off the back of that. That's really when it took off with the public. And of course, the stuff that we did there has gone around the world.
0: He of course was a phenomenal athlete in his own right. I think he set a shot put record that stood for more than 40 years. Where did his drive come from? His athletic drive?
5: Probably a lot of it is natural, is genetic. But his dad died when he was 11 years old, and he sort of had to get toughen up to look after the family and all of that pretty early. So I think there was a lot of drive there. But if you look back through the family photos, they are immensely strong.
0: What will you miss the most about him?
5: I will miss his intelligence and his humour, his kindness, and the debates about politics and business that we used to have. Lots of things.
0: Yeah, I bet he didn't give ground too easily, and I bet you didn't either. It's really, really nice speaking to you. He sounds like he was an incredible man. He'll be greatly missed by a lot of people. What message would you like to get across today, just finally?
5: He came from a different age. He came from an age, he was, as a politician, as a person, he was a mixture of sort of business and social things. It wasn't an age where people were polarized like they were today. And I think that he saw the gym as a place where people could come and find refuge, could improve their lives and get healthier and sort of find community and all of those nice things. And he would have liked to have seen a little bit more of that in the world today.
0: Philip Mills, I'm really sorry for your loss, but I'm grateful that you came and spoke to me about your father. Thank you very much.
5: Thank you.
0: That is Philip Mills, the son of Les Mills Sr., whose death was announced today. 91 years old, Les Mills Sr. was. The time is, it's almost exactly 10 minutes to 4, which means, of course, it's this time of day. Happy Monday to you, Wallace Jack.
6: Happy Monday, Emile Donovan. Yes, look, the Harvard Bridge Report, flowing as smooth as a warm vinaigrette over a smoked chicken salad. It really is flowing freely today, so the sunlight glittering off the bridge there. Interesting to hear about Les Mills. Gosh, I was at Les Mills this morning.
0: Yeah.
6: And I mean, it's just such an iconic sort of brand name. You know, you kind of forget, really, that he was a key figurehead there. You know, but when I arrived back in Auckland, March 2000, the first thing I did was sign up to Les Mills.
0: Les Mills, there you go.
6: And that's what, 26 years ago, four times a week.
0: And here you are, still taking your daily sauna.
6: It's part of my family.
0: Half past 6 in the morning, it's part of the family.
6: Les Mills is my second family.
0: Yeah, there you go.
6: So just like, he's kind of the, he was like Arthur Lydiard,
0: right.
6: Put it that way. Yeah. His brand is global.
0: Well, yeah, all around
6: it's
0: the world.
6: It's quite something.
0: I think it's something like 100 something. Countries there or thereabouts. Yep. It's just astonishing, isn't it?
6: Yep. So, good family then. Now, the question of the day today on the panel is this. The question that no one knows the answer to, but I'm desperate. I'm asking the nation's help, and we'll get feedback all night on this. It's one of the biggest things we'll have. Okay, here it is. Do I leave the oven door open or closed when I grill a cheese toasted sandwich? No one knows the answer. You see, Cam's through the studio. He's saying just a little bit of jar, just a little bit of jar. So what I do is,
0: what are you talking about?
6: When you are putting a toasted cheese sandwich in the oven under the grill, do I keep the door open or do I keep it closed?
0: Who's making a toasted cheese sandwich in the oven?
6: Well, I do.
0: Do you really?
6: When you grill. Jose, what about you? Do you grill in the oven?
7: No, I just put it on the pan.
0: You put it on the pan? You put it on the pan and then flip it.
6: Oh, do you?
0: Yeah.
6: Well, if you use the oven method, asking for a friend, do I leave the door open?
0: Okay.
6: Or do I have it closed?
0: Are you talking here about like an open? So you put your cheese on those slices of bread and then you don't put the other slice on top. You're just
6: exactly.
0: grilled cheese on toast.
6: That's the
0: right. Okay. For you. Right. I'm with you.
6: Thank God.
7: Clarification.
0: I'm with you now.
6: Thank God.
0: I was thinking, is this this man. I learn things about him sometimes, and I think, this psycho, honestly, more crazy information than I remember.
6: So do I leave the door open or is it closed? Because I have it closed, but a friend of mine said, mate, you're getting your grilled cheese sweaty. And it's going to kind of come out all soft.
0: It's actually a great question because a thing that I find is when you're using frozen bread, you don't want to melt the cheese too quickly because you want the bread to be defrosted as well. You don't want the melted cheese on top and then frozen bread underneath.
6: And guess what?
0: What?
6: No one's got an answer.
0: No one has an answer, right.
6: It's quite unusual. Mm. So 2101, if you're going to grill an open cheese sandwich in your oven, do you keep the door closed or do you leave it open? Now, someone who works in an oven store might give us some real depth on this. So 2101, I'd love to hear you. That's the question of the day. Keep them coming. Now, politics on the menu. Labour called it a Congress. ACT calls it a rally. One wants apprenticeship boost. The other limit jobs seeker spending. We'll just talk about that. And an Auckland church's plan for a low-cost cafe to feed around $500 a day on the shore has pushback from some locals, lowering the tone, that type of thing. And finally, Amir on the panel plus, the music choices that the surgeons make. Would you rather have a hip replacement to Toto or to Megadeth?
8: Megadeth, definitely Megadeth. That's great.
6: Do you think so?
8: That's great.
6: Apparently, it's quite a thing.
8: What do you think? What do you reckon?
6: Well, you see, a big shout out to Dr. Campbell in Green Lane. He's an orthopedic surgeon, and he's the one that did my hip.
0: Right. Okay.
6: Apparently, he listened to the panel.
8: The panel? No way, really? Wow.
6: And I said, that's not a good idea. Because you might come across Denise Lestrange Corbet.
0: Well, exactly. You know,
6: it's not a good thing.
0: You get a giggle, and you want to have steady hands.
6: I don't want you to listen to the panel. Okay? So that's what we're talking about on the panel plus. Apparently, it's a real thing. Because you've got some surgeons who listen to opera, and the surgical team I'm not into it.
0: Not into it, no, exactly.
6: It's really fascinating.
0: I love that. That's beautiful.
6: So we're going to be talking about that on the panel blast.
0: What a great topic. Jose Barbosa, executive producer of the panel. Hello.
9: Hello there. This is a wee story I'd like to tell you about a village in the northeast of India. It's called Morlanong. Apologies. Very small village out in the middle of nowhere, 600 people. And it's a very interesting village for a number of reasons. For example, all the residents who live there are mandated by a community resolution to clean up the streets. Mm-hmm. So before school, if you're walking around, you'll see school kids with brushes and brooms running through the streets, just moving stuff away, mm-hmm. picking up litter, all that sort of thing. Smoking, the use of polythene, is banned in this village. And in general, they put some real pride into cleaning up and making the village as clean as it can. So much so that in 2003, it was named as Asia's cleanest village by Discover India magazine. It then got name-checked by Prime Minister Modi in a speech in 2014. And because of this small unassuming village in the northeast of India has become incredibly famous in India and the region. Tourism went through the roof.
6: Wow.
9: According to the village council, incomes by average in the village, now remember this is a village, mainly they're farmers, agriculture, stuff like that, incomes have increased by 60% just through having all those people coming through. So, villagers pivoted from farming cows or whatever to running cafes, shops and boarding houses. Now, this is where it gets interesting. 2 decades after tourism started arriving at the village, the village council this year decided that on Sundays, they'd just shut up shop. So the gates to the village get locked and no tourists would be allowed to enter on a Sunday. Mm-hmm. And I think that's just a fantastic idea.
0: Right. Yeah.
9: I mean, I'd like to do that individually.
6: That's great.
9: I reckon just like, I'll pick a day and just say, don't talk to me.
0: Don't talk to
9: don't
0: me.
9: Don't come to me.
0: Right.
9: Maybe I get a little bubble installed in the office.
0: That's great.
9: I don't know. I think it's fantastic. The reason why they installed that is because firstly they said it was because the village is mostly Christian, so they want that day of worship. But they actually just got to the point with so many people coming through, they went, no, we just need to rest.
6: Over it.
0: Right.
9: Yeah, 24 hours.
0: I'm drawing a line around this.
9: Yeah. Yeah, we just need to rest. And remember, it's Sunday. There's a lot of money coming through on the weekends. So
6: it's a big deal.
9: It's
6: a big deal.
9: It's a big deal for the village.
0: So telling villagers around the world to have the courage and the fortitude to say, for a brief period of time, no. No, No to the almighty dollar.
6: Yeah.
0: Take some time for yourself.
6: Yes, unless you've booked 2 days over Saturday.
0: Unless you've booked 2 days.
6: I can recall a meal. I can recall. I'm old enough to recall weekend shopping where on Sundays you wouldn't go to the mall.
0: Wow.
6: Guess where you'd go?
0: Where would you go?
6: To the park.
0: You'd go to the park on Sundays. Yeah, is that right?
6: What? You'd actually go and put down a blanket, take a thermos, buy a couple of Sally Lunns from the bakery, a bit of lolly cake, make some homemade sandwiches, packet of chips, and just have a ball. You know, you didn't have to go looking for sneakers in the mall.
0: Yeah, and making the most of your picnic basket, I suppose.
6: It was just fantastic.
0: I like that. I like that. Lessons for us all, Jose Bubba, so thank you very much for that.
6: Just a thought.
0: Wallace Chapman, you have ignited a civil war in the 2101.
9: Sorry, checkmate.
0: Leave the oven door open, then the grill will stay at the highest temperature. Faster cheese on toast, a guaranteed system. You leave the door. I've got to say, a lot of people are saying leave the door open, which I'm surprised by this one.
6: I'm surprised. I don't buy it.
0: It feels like a waste of heat, doesn't
6: it's
0: it?
6: A waste of heat.
0: It's a waste of heat.
6: That's why I closed the door.
0: Oh, there you go.
6: It's a waste of heat.
0: It's a waste of heat. Not so, according to the 2101. I will listen to this discourse with interest. Wallace Chapman, Jose Bobbison, thank you very much. The panel will be along from 6 o'clock. Lisa Owen and Checkpoint is up next. Thank you very much for your company throughout the evening. I have been Emile Donovan and will continue to be Emile Donovan. I'll chat to you again soon. Have a great afternoon and a great evening as well. Take care.

0: whakarongo mai koe ki te reo irarangi o Aotearoa. This is Checkpoint on RNZ National. I'm Lisa Owen. E haere aki nei, hundreds of thousands of beneficiaries are using welfare to sleep their life away while their neighbours go to work. That's according to ACT. It's campaigning on a crackdown. We will speak to an advocate for beneficiaries. But what do you think? 2101 on text. Former Olympian, Auckland Mayor and Fitness Empire founder Les Mills dies at the age of 91. The Rumble and Russell rugby game turned out to be a political ribbing of epic proportions.
1: I didn't break anything or pull anything, and that's a victory in itself in any of these games.
0: The Corrections Minister did not escape unscathed. We will have the details. This is Checkpoint, and we're here for the next 2 hours.
2: RNZ News at 4 o'clock. Kia ora, good afternoon. I'm Karen McCarthy. Civil Defence says a helicopter carrying essential supplies has flown early this afternoon to the storm-battered south coast of Wairarapa. Areas including Lake Ferry and Ngawi have been cut off due to flooding and debris, with many homes without power. Emergency Operations Controller Matt Vinn says crews anticipate finding further damage. State Highway 53 has reopened, with all routes into Martinborough restored. However, several roads, including Lake Ferry Road and Cape Palliser Road, are still closed. A travelling family stuck behind the washed-out bridges in South Wairarapa says a local store has been ferrying supplies beyond the blockages by sending motorbikes across nearby farmland. Kaikoura resident M. Nisbet and her family are staying with family in Whangai Moana. She says she's hugely grateful to have some extra food in the fridge as they wait to hear when they can head home.
3: We only had enough for 1 or 2 days because we have 11 people. We're going through it quite quickly. It was really lucky that they were able to get the food parcels onto a motorbike through a farm and deliver to us to keep us going.
2: Em Nesbitt says she's been told it could be up to 2 weeks before they'll be able to drive out of the area. The labour market is showing some signs of life, with the most jobs added in 6 months. Stats NZ numbers show close to 7,700 jobs were added in May from the month before, a rise of 0.3%. The bulk of the growth was in service industries, such as retail, tourism and the public sector, which provided nearly 7,000 jobs, with marginal growth in manufacturing and no change in primary industries. Stats NZ says close to 15,400 jobs were added in the 12 months ended May, mainly in public administration, safety, healthcare, education and financial services. The strongest growing regions for work were Canterbury, Waikato and Otago. Rescue workers have pulled a man and his teenage son alive from the rubble nearly 4 days after two strong earthquakes struck Venezuela. American and French rescue teams carried them both from a mountain of debris surrounded by dozens of onlookers. These people are from one of the worst affected areas.
4: We have only recovered three. This is what hurts the most.
5: I survived and I am still here, all by the will of God. But I am surprised that our governor hasn't shown his face around here. It's been 5 days now.
2: The death toll now stands at 1,450 and thousands more are missing. There's been another suspected GHB overdose in Wellington overnight, bringing the total to six. One person died from an overdose last Friday. Police say another case was detected in Wainui o Mata overnight, and the person is in a serious condition in hospital. A police spokesperson says police are working to find out if the cases are connected and where the supply came from. Police are urging the public to take extreme caution around drugs of that type. An Auckland woman says she had to chase Ryman Healthcare at every step over how her mother was injured in the company's care. Janice Foreman's arm was broken and her shoulder was dislocated at a Ryman retirement village in April last year. Her daughter, Nikki Foreman, told 9 to Noon that it was frustrating dealing with Ryman, including a delay in getting help and a gap in the CCTV footage right at the moment her mother was hurt. Ryman says there was a camera glitch. The company says it acted immediately as soon as it became aware of the injury, including dismissing the employee and launching an investigation. Police are investigating the theft of about 1,000 litres of fuel from a business in Taras in central Otago. It was taken on a weekend earlier this month, along with a number of items the business uses for vital day-to-day operations. Cromwell Police want to hear from people who saw anything suspicious or who have any CCTV or dashcam footage of the area. And police have found the body of a man who didn't return from fishing in a remote spot in Waikato. Delane Harding didn't return home from fishing off Paparoa Rock on the west coast at Taharoa. A police spokesperson says the 55-year-old's body was spotted on Saturday and then recovered by the police Eagle helicopter on rocks near Albatross Point on Sunday. That's the news.
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2: Lisa Owen with Checkpoint Next. That's after the short forecast from Met Service to midnight on Tuesday. For the northern half of the North Island, from Taranaki and Taupo northwards, including the Bay of Plenty. Fine for most, isolated showers about eastern Northland. Gisborne and Hawke's Bay, showers becoming isolated tomorrow. Whanganui and Taihape to Kapiti, cloudy with isolated showers, clearing to fine this evening. Wairarapa and Wellington, showers clearing Wellington this evening and Wairarapa tomorrow. Nelson, fine. Buller, grey, Westland and Fiordland, fine today, cloud increasing tomorrow with showers developing. Marlborough, Canterbury, North Otago and Dunedin, cloudy today, patchy drizzle retreating to the ranges this evening, fine tomorrow. Central Otago, Clutha and Southland, mainly fine, some showers on Stewart Island tomorrow, and for the Chatham Islands, cloudy periods. It's 4:06.
10: Nga mihi e ho, tēnā koutou katoa, no mai haere mai ki Checkpoint tēnei rā, ko Lisa Owen tēnei. ACT's campaigning on a welfare clampdown this election, saying benefits should be a hand up, not a way of life. It says the number of people on the health and disability job seeker benefit has nearly doubled to more than 96,800 people in a decade. ACT says most of the growth is from new claims for psychological or psychiatric conditions, and there's a similar pattern with the supported living payment for people with a health condition or disability. It wants to make it mandatory for all health and disability benefits to be issued by MSD-approved designated doctors. Under the policy, reassessment using a new criteria would start with mental health related grants made after the pandemic. Beneficiary advocate Kate Brereton says the policy shows a complete lack of understanding of some people's reality, and she joins us now. Kia ora, Kay.
11: Kia ora, Lisa. Thank you for having me on.
10: What message do you think this policy sends?
11: Well, I think it sends a lack of a message that ACT doesn't understand or have any compassion for people on benefit, especially for people in mental distress. I think they also haven't costed their policy, because it looks to me like it's going to cost about $60 million to reassess all the people who are on benefit, on a health-related benefit at present.
10: What makes you say that, Kay?
11: Because it costs roughly, so a designated doctor gets paid $180 an hour plus GST, and then the host doctor gets paid $90 to do a report to the designated doctor to explain the person's condition. So that's $270 per person, and there's 194,157 people, as per MSD stats, on health-related benefits at the moment. So I just multiplied out the numbers, really.
10: Okay, what about the concept of using an MSD doctor as making it compulsory for all people on those types of benefits?
11: Well, the reason MSD moved away from that was partly expense. And there's also the issue that your doctor knows you, understands you, knows your capacity, and knows you on your good days and bad days. Going to see a designated doctor whose job it is, who will feel it's their job to cut down the number of people on benefit for an hour, just isn't going to give people that same quality of assessment.
2: Kay, don't you think those doctors will put patient safety and health first?
11: The experiences of people in ACC suggest that maybe that isn't always the case once the government's paying people.
2: Doubling of people on benefits over the past 10 years. This is the health and disability job seeker benefit. Should we be worried about that?
11: Well, we should be worried about that because, and the ACT Party has said that's due to mental health. We've got a mental health crisis and we've got a shortage of practitioners who can support people in that. And actually, with ACT's policy, here in the Nelson, Tasman, West Coast, Marlborough work and income region, we only have two designated doctors at present. One's an occupational therapist and one's a GP. We don't have anyone who actually has the skills and experience to be able to assess people with mental health issues.
2: David Seymour in a speech said, while most use welfare temporarily as a job insurance, hundreds of thousands, his words, hundreds of thousands use it to sleep their life away while their neighbours go to work. Your response to that?
11: My response to that is that he's making huge assumptions based on people that he has never met and that he really doesn't understand the mental distress that a lot of people are experiencing.
2: What assumption is he making, Kay?
11: He's assuming that people sleep their lives away on benefit, whereas if people are on a health-related benefit, actually what they're trying to do is get better. And that's what I see with the people that I'm assisting who are on health-related benefits. They are spending that money on treatment. They don't want to be sick forever. No one wants to be sick forever.
2: Are some people rotting the system?
11: Some people rot every system.
2: So, what is the answer to that then, Kay?
11: Well, the answer is to realise that 99% of the people are actually very genuine and to not put them through an unnecessary assessment because you're trying to catch out 1%.
2: Also, ACT points out that job seeker benefit with a health condition or disability recipients remain on a benefit for an average of more than 6 years, what would be a reasonable amount of time to be reliant on a state benefit? I know there's always going to be exceptions to the rule, but is there a reasonable amount of time?
11: Until you get a job. And unfortunately, employers are much more reluctant to hire someone with a health condition or disability when they can hire someone who's fit and healthy and going to be able to get to work every day. We're talking about people who are capable of working but might not be reliable because of their health condition. We're actually talking about people who'd be fantastic employees and would be loyal, but they need accommodations and they need employers to come to the party. If the jobs were out there and the employers were actually willing to make the accommodations that people need, people would be employed.
2: It also wants an extension of mandatory electronic money management. This is where a beneficiary doesn't get access to their payment as such. They have a card where it can only be spent on certain things. They want that to be mandatory for anyone who has been on a benefit for more than 4 months. You will not be able to get any cash out. It can only be used to pay for food, rent, groceries, transport and other essential items. Is there anything wrong with that?
11: Well, mandatory money management is one of the sanctions that this government has brought in, and it's been, quite frankly, a complete failure because so many people are paying more than 50% of their benefit in rent that the MSD policy couldn't work. So what's wrong with it is people actually don't have enough money every week anyway, and they need to juggle that. The other thing is wrong with it is these are adults. There are a whole lot of people in their 50s, for example, losing their jobs, being made redundant. And unless the labour market improves, those people are probably stuck on benefit. Is it fair that they have their money managed because they might be buying some drugs, some alcohol and tobacco? It's once again, a huge assumption and a real moral judgment with no basis and no data to drive it.
10: Appreciate your time, Kay. That is beneficiary advocate Kay Brereton there, talking about ACT's welfare policy. It's campaigning on a crackdown this election, says benefits should be a hand up, not a way of life. Wants to start with reassessing people who got a mental health related grant of a benefit after the pandemic, using MSD approved designated doctors, and anyone on a benefit after four, job seekers after 4 months would have management of their money. What do you think? 2101 on text. We'd love to hear from you. It is 14 after 4 now. Kia mo tonu mai. You're listening to Checkpoint on RNZ National. To the Middle East now, where a blame game has broken out over potential ceasefire breaches between the US and Iran. The fragile truce has faced more tests, with the US carrying out a number of strikes on vessels in the Strait of Hormuz, while Iran launched its own attacks across the Gulf. Despite both sides pointing fingers over the new action, there are rumblings and agreement to simmer down tensions is on the cards. Our Middle East correspondent Lou Brown joins us now from Doha. Lou, what can you tell us about these attacks and the state of the ceasefire?
12: Well, after days of dangerous tit-for-tat, there is cautious optimism this morning. A US official has told Axios that Iran and the United States have agreed to halt recent hostilities in the Gulf and renew talks on their dispute over the Strait of Hormuz. That raises hopes of saving the interim peace deal that had been under serious pressure from days of those strikes. Now, those say the technical talks are slated to continue on all areas of the MOU. Both sides will stand down for now and vessels can move freely. That's the words of the official. That is a meaningful statement, and if it holds, it pulls the region back from what had looked like a dangerous spiral. And here's how we got to that point. For the second straight night on Saturday, US forces struck multiple targets in Iran in response to an Iranian drone attack on a Panamanian flagged oil tanker in the Strait of Hormuz. US Central Command said the strikes hit 10 Iranian military targets, including surveillance infrastructure, air defense sites, drone storage facilities, and mine layer capabilities. Iran then fired back in the early hours of Sunday, launching ballistic missiles and drones at an airbase in Kuwait and the US 5th Fleet headquarters in Bahrain. The IRGC warned any further ceasefire violations would bring all ongoing diplomatic processes to a complete halt on the Strait itself. Iran had rejected the US proposed shipping lane, warning vessels using it without authorization would be in danger, and reiterated on Sunday that passing through Hormuz still requires coordination with Tehran. But with both sides now agreeing to stand down and talk, vessels can at least for now move freely. The 60-day framework is less than 2 weeks old, and Sunday's agreement to step back gives that a chance to survive.
10: And meanwhile, a deal between Israel and Lebanon has been signed. What are the T's and C's there?
12: Well, the framework agreement between Israel and Lebanon was signed at the US State Department on Friday, and US Secretary of State Marco Rubio

0: happen only as Hezbollah disarmament benchmarks are met with no fixed timetable. The deal does not mandate withdrawal from roughly one-fifth of Lebanese territory Israel currently occupies. Hezbollah's response was instant and furious. Chief Naim Qassem called the agreement null and void, humiliating, shameful, and a surrender of sovereignty, with a Hezbollah lawmaker warning that enforcing disarmament could push Lebanon towards a civil war. Lebanon's president said the deal should allow the Lebanese residents to return fully liberated land. Israel says it is not leaving until Hezbollah disarms. Those two positions remain as far apart as ever, and the pilot zones are just a first step on what is a very long road.
1: And Lou, emotions have been running high. This is after Iran came up short in the World Cup. What can you tell us?
0: Well, it is one of the most extraordinary World Cup elimination stories in recent memory, and it was playing out at the exact same moment US bombs were falling on Iranian territory. Iran's team ended their World Cup campaign in Group G with just 3 points from three draws, going out in the cruelest possible fashion, needing just one of the three results to go their way in matches involving other nations and watching all three go against them. The match against Egypt on Friday in Seattle encapsulated pretty much everything. Centre-back Shoja Khalilzadeh, I believe his name, excuse my pronunciation, appeared to score a 93rd-minute winner that would have automatically sent Iran into the round of 32 before VAR ruled it out after a few centimetres of his right foot were deemed offside. A coaching staff member even broke his nose celebrating the goal before the call was overturned. Football is not always kind. Iran also had three goals ruled out by VAR during the entire competition, the highest of any team at the tournament. But there is a much deeper layer to this story. The World Cup was played under extraordinary restrictions for the Iranian football team, with the Football Federation officials and staff denied US visas over alleged IRGC affiliations. The squad was forced to be based in Mexico's Tijuana rather than Arizona, and required to enter the US within 24 hours of each match and even leave the same day.
1: Thank you, Lou. That is our Middle East correspondent, Lou Brown, joining us live there from Doha. It is 20 past four now, and you're listening to Checkpoint on RNZ National. Homai or Fakanda, we'd love to hear from you about anything you've heard on the program today. Let me know your thoughts on ACT's policy with regard to welfare. It says welfare should be a hand up, not a way of life. It wants to crack down, make it mandatory for all health and disability benefits to be signed off by an MSD-approved designated doctor. And it would like to start reassessments using a new criteria, beginning with people who got mental health-related benefits after the pandemic. 2101 on text, or you can send us an email, checkpoint@rnz.co.nz. Time for us to go to the news headlines now. Anaya Karen, mena pitipiti kōrero.
2: Thank you, Lisa. As you heard, a beneficiary advocate is criticising ACT's pledge to make it mandatory for all health and disability benefits to be issued by MSD-approved designated doctors. ACT says benefits should be a hand up, not a way of life. Kay Brereton told Checkpoint it sent a message that ACT doesn't have any compassion or understanding of people on benefits. She also thinks it would cost $60 million to reassess people, and the party hasn't costed for that. It can now be reported that two men on trial over the wrongful murder conviction of Alan Hall in 1985 were police officers involved in the case. Mr. Hall was jailed for life, but acquitted by the Supreme Court in 2022 and awarded $5 million in compensation. Justice Galt today amended a suppression order so the men's trial can be meaningfully reported. Civil Defence says an airlift of essential supplies is heading to the weather-battered south coast of Wairarapa. Areas including Lake Ferry and Ngawi have been cut off due to flooding and debris, with many homes without power. State Highway 53 has reopened, with all routes into Martinborough restored, but other roads remain closed. And New Zealand and Australian police have carried out raids in Auckland, Christchurch and Melbourne in relation to suspected breaches of sanctions against Russia. A joint police and customs investigation began in December into the activities of three companies. No arrests have been made, but police have obtained a restraining order.

0: For a property in Christchurch. Those are the headlines. A quick look at the short forecast from Met Service for the northern half of the North Island, from Taranaki and Taupo northwards, including Bay of Plenty. Fine for most, isolated showers about eastern Northland. Gisborne and Hawke's Bay, showers becoming isolated tomorrow. Whanganui and Taihape te Kapiti, cloudy with isolated showers clearing to fine. Wairarapa and Wellington, showers clearing Wellington this evening. Nelson, fine. Buller, Grey, Westland and Fiordland, fine today, cloud increasing tomorrow, some showers. Marlborough, Canterbury, North Otago and Dunedin, cloudy today, patchy drizzle retreating to the ranges this evening, it'll be fine tomorrow. Central Otago, Clutha and Southland, mainly fine, some showers on Stewart Island tomorrow, and cloudy in the Chathams. It's 23 past four.
1: Ngā mihi e ho, let's check in on traffic around the Motu with Bella Craig.
2: Kia ora, Lisa. Well, in Auckland, if you're leaving the city centre on the motorways, it's usual rush hour traffic. On the northern, it's 45 minutes to Silverdale. On the northwestern, it's 20 minutes to Te Atatū. And if you're heading south, it'll take you an hour to Papakura. To Wellington, it's heavy heading north down Rutherford Street from Newtown to the Basin Reserve. And there's a couple of slow patches north on State Highway 2 heading past Silverstream. And in Christchurch, it's mostly free-flowing, but things are moving slowly northbound on State Highway 1 through Broomfield. And if we've missed anything or if you've got any updates, you can text us on 2101.
1: Thank you, Bella. Bella Craig there with traffic. It is a murky mystery and, quite frankly, some locals are milking it. On and off for nearly 2 years, someone's been leaving half-empty bottles of flavoured milk on top of a self-service pump at a fuel stop in Alexandra. The milk bandit has left a smorgasbord of brands and flavours. CTV has been viewed, theories floated. A local woman who used the same fuel station became obsessed with solving the mystery, chasing down every detail. But no one was ever identified. The clues dried up, along with the bottles of abandoned milk, until now. And resident milk monitor turned citizen detective Poppy Prendergast is back on the case. She joins us now. Hi, Poppy.
3: Hello, how are you today?
1: I'm very well, thank you. Is this person trying to torment you?
3: I am starting to think that. It is getting to that point where I'm like, oh my goodness, is he taunting me?
1: What is the latest series of incidents, please? Bring us up to date, Poppy.
3: So the most recent one was a whole clutch of different milk products left on top of the fuel pump. So there was flavoured milk, larger and smaller bottles. And actually, it has escalated, because this time round there was a bottle of yogurt.
1: Yogurt, you say?
3: Yes, yes. As in like the 1 litre ones that are in the bottle with the screw top.
1: Being the snoop that you are, Poppy, what do you mm-hmm. think that this tells us now that there is yogurt being left?
3: See, this is what's hard, because this is when I think, is he doing this on purpose? Is he trying to get attention to, again, by saying, here's something new, I'm still here, but also here's some more, here's something more.
1: What flavours are left behind? And is there any product that is distinct to certain locations, so that we can track mm-hmm, this person mm-hmm, backwards?
3: Mm-hmm. It's actually a little bit hard to say, in terms of, I don't believe any of the products are just, circulating in local areas. To me, it seems that he particularly likes flavoured milk, for sure. So there's small bottles of flavoured milk. There's been banana, chocolate, what else? Strawberry, sometimes the limited edition flavours.
1: Why have you become so obsessed with this, Poppy?
3: I just want him to put them in the bin. I just want him to put them in the bin.
1: Is there a rubbish bin there that this person could use?
3: So there isn't a rubbish bin right there, but it is literally right around the corner from the dump, which has full free recycling facilities.
1: Okay. Now, I understand there have been some copycats. Is that true, or is that just local speculation?
3: I believe, yes, there has been a copycat once or twice. Someone left milk at, McEwen's? Someone left milk there, and I thought, there's no way that's our guy. because he doesn't go to McEwan's, he goes to RD. And it was also, it was left kind of by the gutter, not by or on top of the pump.
1: Why do you think this individual is not finishing the milk?
3: I think it gives him a sore tummy. Either that or my latest theory is, I think he's, you know, on these long drives, I think he has his heating turned up quite high. And then the milk gets warm. So he doesn't finish it because he's like, oh no, it's a bit warm here. So, I'll, you know, I'll just jump it all here.
1: And why do you think that this product gives him a sore tummy? Is there something in the discards that suggests that?
3: Well, the yogurt is probiotic yogurt.
1: Okay.
3: And I don't know about this man's gut microbiome, but that much dairy can't really be good for you.
1: I know that the station looked at the CCTV and they wouldn't give out too many details, but they said they thought it was a delivery driver. So you're absolutely convinced it's a man.
3: Absolutely.
1: You say he all the time.
3: Oh, he. Absolutely. Absolutely. Just women don't do that. Women have too much sense of self-agency. I've never seen a woman litter in my life.
1: How determined are you to solve this?
3: I'm quite determined. I just want to see him put them in the bin.
1: Have you got local buy-in? Has it sort of gripped many people in the district?
3: To be fair, I think people have probably had enough of me by now. it's definitely discussed.
1: So you're like the local Miss Marple, right? or, you know.
3: I love Miss Marple.
1: Yeah, or Sherlock.
3: Yeah, absolutely. Absolutely.
1: So what would your message be to this person?
3: Please put it in the bin. Preferably, please put it in the recycling. And just, you know, stop leaving it there for someone else to clean up.
1: I'm going to lay down the gauntlet here, Poppy. If this person starts putting this product in the bin as requested, will you cease seeking their identity?
3: Absolutely. I mean, I'm pretty sure I know who they work for and have done for a while, but I will cease seeking them out. Good. If they can just, you know, be a tidy Kiwi.
1: Good to talk to you, Poppy. Interesting mystery. Poppy Pentagast there is resident milk monitor, you could say. She is on the hunt to work out who this person is. They call them the milk bandit locally. Alexandra keeps leaving partially finished bottles of milk all over the shop at the service station. Well, actually on top of a pump. She just wants them to put them in the bin. I don't know. Got any clues? If you're a local, do you know who it is? 2101 on text. I would love to know. On the subject of benefits and ACT campaigning on a welfare clampdown this election, some of your feedback. If you want to help me get off the benefit, then get me access to freaking psychological help, this listener says. I can't afford it on the freaking benefit. I can't afford rent. That is a very good point. Someone else says, how insulting to all of us doctors who deal with patients needing financial support due to their poor mental health. None of them want to feel the way that they do and be stuck on minimal benefit. We only provide medical certificates to patients who need them. That from Rebecca, who is a doctor. Are sick people not allowed to have some joy with a small hobby to keep the will to live? Another listener says. This too, the government should start hiring people again on good wages. Someone else says, where is the motivation for employers to hire people who need health accommodations? There are lots of people who would love a job, but no employer will take them on. 2101 on text if you would like to add your thoughts to that conversation. Former Olympian, Auckland Mayor and founder of a fitness empire, Les Mills Sr. has died aged 91. Mills began his athletics journey at Western Suburbs Running Club in Auckland as a youngster and went on to represent New Zealand on the world stage for two decades at a time when sport was not professional. We're joined by sports reporter Felicity Reid. Four-time Olympian has a long list of sporting accolades. What stands out, Felicity?
4: Well, for an athlete who was largely self-coached and for someone whose sport fell into third place on his priority list behind work and family, Les Mills' achievements in discus and shot put are quite impressive, especially when you consider he went to those four consecutive Olympics between 1960 and 1972. He was the team captain and flag bearer in 1960 Olympics in Rome and again in 72 in Munich. But in terms of coming home with medals, Commonwealth Games medals was where he was a winner. And his most successful games was 1966, when he won gold in the discus and silver in the shot put. And when it comes to the weirdest things that happened to him in sport, a few years ago, Les, who was Olympian 139, shared with the New Zealand Olympic Committee his quirky experience in the 1964 Tokyo Olympic Games, where he says he was full of beans and confidence.
5: We went through a little room about as big as this lounge, and I was sort of bouncing around just to get my legs going. Now, if you look up there, you'll see a beam, and imagine that about 2 metres lower, made of steel. I was right underneath it and hit it full on. I can't remember anything else till I woke up back in the village and asked someone what time the final was, because I didn't want to miss it. And they said, well, you didn't make the final. So I thought, that's interesting. I had a splitting headache, and I have no recollection. I have one vague recollection of being out on the field and an official saying, oh, face this way. Got over my headache, took some aspirin, had a drink, decided, well, I better do a bit better in the shot. And the shot turned out not badly. I finished seventh. Regardless of that, Tokyo was fantastic.
4: He also told the NZOC there wasn't a Games he didn't enjoy, even the ones where he was hurt, and it was just a matter of knuckling down. Mills said he was inspired by fellow Olympian Sir Murray Halberg and Halberg's quote of, never come back from a Games and say, if only I'd done this, if only I'd done that. Great training mates were also part of Mills' competitive story. And then away from the international stage, Mills' national shot put record of 19.81 metres also stood for 44 years.
1: That is incredible. Les also had an impact beyond his own days competing. What can you tell us about that?
4: Yeah, in a tribute to his father today, Philip Mills said the common thread throughout Les's life, whether it was in fitness, politics or family life, was that he always wanted to help others. And we'd have a little bit of a look back. He got to do that in sport quite a bit. While he was Auckland mayor, he coached and mentored discus thrower Beatrice Farmoina in the 1997 world title and the 1998 Commonwealth Games. For that, he was named Halberg Coach of the Year in 1998. Mills was also the person that caught New Zealand race walker Craig Barrett when Barrett collapsed on the side of the road in the 1998 Commonwealth Games. Barrett was leading the 50 kilometre race walk, and at the time the commentary says the incident was the most tragic sight you'll see at these games. But for everyone watching that, they sort of saw him stumble, and that was into the arms of Mills, who was the chef de mission at those games.
1: I'll never forget that, Felicity. That was just grueling, right?
4: Yeah.
1: Really hot weather, and Craig Barrett had been wobbling along for, I don't know, it seemed like an eternity. And Les Mills, if you look back at the old footage, and you can see it online, he was just out of sight, and you could see him hovering, and having to make that really difficult decision that do you let this guy completely blow apart? And I mean, he was in a real danger zone there. And being a contestant himself and you know you're going to break someone's heart, pulling them out of the race. Yep. And he's a massive guy, right? And yes. Craig Barrett, tiny. Yes. And he just stepped in and sort of scooped him up.
4: Well, Barrett later admitted that as he was retiring from the sport, that he'd pushed himself too far in that. But he'd wished he'd been able to do what Mills had been able to do by going to four Olympics.
1: Yeah, it was pretty incredible stuff. Thank you, Felicity. That is our sports reporter, Felicity Reid. It is now more than 4 days since two powerful earthquakes hit northern Venezuela, less than a minute apart. Rescue workers are still in the critical stage where people can be found alive in collapsed buildings. But as international teams arrive in the worst hit areas to help, they know the window of opportunity for the tens of thousands of people still unaccounted for is closing. There is growing frustration amongst some Venezuelans about the way the government is handling the rescue operation. The BBC's Orla Guerin reports from one of the worst hit areas.
6: Daybreak in Catia La Mar, the heart of the disaster zone. But where is the response? We reach the area easily, state agencies seemed in no rush. Inside a shredded building, relatives looking on. For the newly homeless, time to face another day. Wilmer lost 8 of his loved ones. Most are still entombed by their homes.
7: We have only recovered 3. This is what hurts the most, that we won't have the chance to give them a proper burial as they deserve. On top of everything, the government decided to close the streets, making it harder to bring help. Yesterday we waited from 6 a.m. to 4 p.m. to get a permission to come here. We wasted hours.
6: Local people are here waiting as they have been for days and for nights, hoping that the bodies of their loved ones will be found. On top of this mound of rubble, there are some more residents from the area. One man has located the body of his father beneath all of that crushed wreckage, but he has no way, nothing except his own hands, to try to recover the body. What's really striking here is not just the scale of the destruction, but the complete lack of any large-scale, organised, official assistance. There's no sign of the state here. People tell us they've gone through the pain of losing their loved ones, and now they have to try to rescue them themselves.
8: And in the midst of all this, a newborn baby boy, Gael Garcia, tended by his grandmother, Lady, on a mattress in the dirt. His mum, Eliana, delivered him on the street 11 hours after the quake. Lady has had no word from her other daughter, Angelus, and her 3 children. And nearby, 79-year-old Yvonne gives us a warm welcome as she waits patiently for help to come.
6: How do you think about what the government has done or failed to do since all of this happened?
9: Escúchame.
10: Listen to me. I don't like to make comments that I know might have consequences later. I survived and I am still here, all by the will of God. But I am surprised that our governor hasn't shown his face around here.
8: This afternoon, a few members of Venezuela's National Guard appeared with precious little help. From under the concrete, a cry of life. An infant recovered yesterday. More rescue teams have now come from abroad, but there are few miracles.
1: And that report was from Orla Guerin. It is 20 to 5 now, and you're listening to Checkpoints on RNZ National. 21011 on text if you'd like to get in touch about anything you've heard on the program. Interested in your feedback about ACT campaigning on a welfare clampdown. They want to reassess people who've got a benefit based on health and disability issues, including mental health related benefits. And they want to assess first the people who got granted those benefits after their pandemic. 21011 on text, or you can email us checkpoint@rnz.co.nz. Time for the news headlines now. Ko Karen Arnold DNA.
0: Thank you, Lisa. Venezuela's interim president says 33 people were pulled from debris alive over the weekend after 2 powerful earthquakes struck the country. Delcy Rodriguez said they included 2 11-year-old boys who were separately rescued from collapsed buildings within hours of each other on Sunday. However, with tens of thousands of people still missing, hopes of finding more survivors are fading by the hour. An ACT Party candidate in Auckland has filed a complaint with police after a wave of online abuse, including threats against his family. Malkiat Singh, who is standing in the Papakura electorate, says he believes the abuse escalated after Destiny Church leader Brian Tamaki posted on social media. Mr. Tamaki says New Zealand should remain a place where people can have robust debate, and any threats are completely unacceptable. An Australian man has been charged with murder after the body of a 17-year-old girl was found in a suitcase in Thailand. Police in the coastal city of Pattaya said they found the bag discarded near a railway track in the early hours of Saturday and arrested Simon Peter Carman. He was allegedly preparing to flee the country. He denies the charges. And Les Mills, the four times Olympic athlete and former Auckland mayor who built an international fitness brand, died today, aged 91. After a sporting career in which he represented New Zealand in shot put and discus, Mills and his wife Colleen set up the first Les Mills gym in central Auckland in 1968. The business became known for choreographed group exercise classes set to music and is still run by the family. Son Philip says his father saw the gym as a place where people could improve their lives and find community. Those are the headlines. Now a quick look at the short forecast from Met Service for the northern half of the North Island, from Taranaki and Taupo northwards, including Bay of Plenty, fine for most, isolated showers about eastern Northland. Gisborne and Hawke's Bay, showers becoming isolated tomorrow. Whanganui and Taihape te Kapiti, cloudy with isolated showers, clearing to fine this evening. Wairarapa and Wellington, showers clearing Wellington tonight and Wairarapa tomorrow. Fine in Nelson. Buller, Grey, Westland and Fiordland, fine today, cloud increasing tomorrow with showers developing. For Marlborough, Canterbury, North Otago and Dunedin, cloudy today, patchy drizzle retreating to the ranges, it'll be fine tomorrow. Central Otago, Clutha and Southland, mainly fine, some showers on Stewart Island tomorrow, and on Chatham Islands, cloudy periods. It's 16 to 5.
1: Ngā mihi, Karen. Let's check back in on traffic with Ballacraig.
2: Kia ora, Lee. So, well, in Auckland, for those leaving the city centre on the motorways, on the northern it's 50 minutes to Silverdale, on the northwestern it's 25 minutes to Te Atatū, and if you're heading south, it'll take you an hour to Papakura. To Wellington, traffic's building on the urban motorway heading south by the Terrace Tunnel. And just a reminder, in Wairarapa, a number of local roads are still closed, including Lake Ferry Road and Cape Palliser Road. And in Christchurch, it's still mostly free-flowing, but things are moving slowly northbound on State Highway 1 through Broomfield. And any other traffic tips, you can text us on 2101.
1: Thank you, Bella. Bella Craig there with your traffic update. And then there was none. Palmerston North Hospital is funded for 6 full-time gastroenterologists, but has none following the departure of its last specialist. A public meeting to address concerns about the gutting of the service gets underway shortly. Health New Zealand says gastro services are continuing at Palmerston North Hospital and recruitment for new specialists is underway, but patients are worried about continuity of care. Joining us now is Health New Zealand Chief Clinical Officer, Dr. Richard Sullivan. Kia ora, Richard.
11: Kia ora, Lisa.
1: How are services being maintained?
11: Yeah, Lisa, look, it's firstly just want to recognise that it has been an incredibly difficult time. As you say, you know, to go from really 7 doctors down to none with Dr. Irwin recently leaving. And so we've really had a major focus as this has sort of unfolded over the last sort of 6 to 12 months, and particularly initially for just emergency services. So for those patients in the community who need emergency care from a gastroenterology perspective, we've managed to sustain that service, and there's been a combination of support from both Wairarapa, Whanganui, Wellington and Hutt Valley colleagues helping out, and so they've been partaking in those rosters, making sure that we can continue with that.
1: So you're using locums basically, Richard, right?
11: We are locums, and I guess these days Health New Zealand is a single organisation, so within the lower North Island, that is a region as we would call it in our language, and so in fact those are people who are not so much locum, people we employ who are helping out in other parts of the district.
1: Okay.
11: But we are, to your point, we are also using locums. We have 8 locums currently that are helping support us, and 4 of those are gastroenterologists and 4 of those are surgeons.
1: You said concentrating on emergency services, so does that mean other people who are looking for routine first appointments are not getting seen?
11: No, that was kind of where I was going to go next. First thing you always want to do is make sure you can provide good emergency care. The second part is giving people access to the actual care itself. So particularly for this group, it's about access to gastroscopy. So that's where you have a tube down your stomach or a colonoscopy. And so we've, again, by using the broader team, we've managed to maintain those services. In fact, those wait lists have actually gone down a little bit over recent time, which is a positive sign, so much so that, in fact, we are moving towards bringing the age reduction down for this for the Palmerston North region to 58.
1: So what are wait times, please, for your patients then?
11: I don't have the exact numbers, but I can tell you there are less patients waiting on those wait lists now than there were 6 months ago.
1: You don't know how long they're waiting for, though, which is kind of a critical piece of information, isn't it?
11: Well, it sort of is and isn't, Lisa. So what we do is we do them based on urgency. So those who need an urgent scope, if I can use that language, are getting an urgent scope. Those who need a routine scope, and then those who need what's called a surveillance. So they have different wait times depending on them. We do have all the information. I just don't have it to hand.
1: Okay, but what surveillance I can tell is still you, important, though, isn't it, waiting. Richard, because that stops you becoming an emergency.
11: Yeah, so as I was saying, Lisa, those lists are lower than they were, so that's a good thing. I think the important piece, which is the other part of the puzzle, though, is really, which is a point you made as well, is that those patients who have more chronic illnesses, so those people who have inflammatory bowel disease or liver issues, really giving them that consistent, sustained care, because they've been used to being under the care of a specialist and they've seen the same person, and that creates that trust and confidence in the system. And unfortunately, that is something that we are working hard to try and resolve. So we obviously have very good teams, senior nurses who can help support that. But we're working incredibly hard to try and recruit, to rebuild the department, as you say, having gone from materially okay. seven people
1: so
11: down
1: to
11: zero.
1: So rebuilding, how did you get to this? Zero gastroenterologists. How did you allow it to get to that?
11: Yeah, so it was tough. We had a retirement. We had a couple of specialists leave because
1: of
11: illness.
1: You plan for retirements, though, don't you, Richard?
11: And indeed, I've just to answer your question, Lisa. We had a retirement and we did plan. And then, unfortunately, what happened is we had a couple of specialists leave because of illness, which was unexpected. We actually started recruiting around that planned retirement. So we've interviewed over 20 applicants. The challenge has been to recruit into provincial New Zealand. That is not easy. And in fact, there's a worldwide shortage of gastroenterologists. So it's a very competitive market. And then once we had the retirement, and then the other two leave, that left a lot of pressure on the remaining four individuals who, because the opportunities are significant both within New Zealand and overseas, started looking for other roles. And so that and that all happened in the last kind of 6 to 9 months.
1: You could see how some people would look at this and say it's poor planning on your part.
11: Oh, look, I'm sure people could say that. I think the hard part here is how do we make recruiting into provincial New Zealand in many specialist areas, because this is one of many areas that we've struggled. I'm sure you recall earlier stories where we were struggling to recruit into Lafayette, into Gisborne with specialist doctors as well. Thankfully, we've managed to turn that situation around. Way to go, but we have started to improve the recruitment in those places. So when you're trying to recruit specialist doctors into provincial New Zealand, it is a challenge. But I guess that's why we're relying on our colleagues across the region to help out to keep this community safe, or as safe as we can. And as I say, our senior nurses, we've increased our specialist nurses in this area over the last 6 to 9 months as well to try and help support the services while we rebuild.
1: Richard, I've got to go because we're out of time. This is a yes or no question, please. Can you assure people in Palmerston North they are getting the same level of care now? Yes or no?
11: It's not a yes or no, Lisa, because from an endoscopy perspective, yes, I can. From a chronic illness perspective, no, I can't.
1: Appreciate your time, Richard. That is Dr. Richard Sullivan there from Health New Zealand on the departure of all their full-time gastroenterologists. It is 9 minutes away from 5 now, and you're listening to Checkpoint on RNZ National. Hundreds of people in isolated southern Wairarapa remain cut off, some without power after wild weather washed out a bridge and damaged roads. The Cape Palliser, Lake Ferry, Whanga Moana and Ngawi communities had supplies such as baby formula sent in by helicopter today, and they're being told to sit tight for another day or so. Sammy Carter has more.
12: Campground owner John Priest hasn't seen weather this bad since the 1970s. When the heavy rain began last week, Mr. Priest had to pay out cancelled guests for the third time this year after a series of damaging storms ravaged the area. He's cut off by the broken bridge, leaving his business suffering, and he's hoping it will be fixed and back open quickly.
13: Yeah, such a shame because, you know, our road, you know, our end of the road here is full of such cultural and historical importance, you know, so we need to keep it open somehow, you know, for our communities and commercial fishing and farming and tourism.
12: Amongst the farmers who need the road is Turanga Nui Romney's, a sheep and beef farm that sits on the edge of the river. Robin Warren says on Saturday the river broke through their bank and flooded their land.
14: The winds were pretty bad, you know. The boys were just about getting blown over. Yeah, off the quads and the side by side was rocking around a bit. No, it was fair going for it. It's pretty full on down here.
12: The farmers have been using neighbouring lands to get to their stock across the river. Today, the nearby general store began using it to deliver aid via quad bikes and utes. When RNZ's reporter dropped by Piri Noa General Store, Dave Piller was stocked up to make deliveries to about 50 homes. He says the community is rallying around to support each other.
15: If anyone's got a side-by-side or a ute or a four-wheeler, they just turn up and take supplies, yeah, as much as they can, yeah.
12: Crews have begun work to repair the Turanga Nui River Bridge this morning, placing rocks around the damage. They're aiming to restore access to the nearly 500 properties currently cut off, with residents of one of the townships, Nawi, also currently without power. Civil Defence has this afternoon helicoptered supplies to those residents. Primary controller Simon Taylor says urgent food supplies is needed for a baby on infant formula. He says the locals are tough.
16: The community is very resilient in these areas, and this isn't the first time that it's happened, so many of them have prepared.
12: Multiple locals told RNZ that they fear the bridge will keep being damaged in heavy rain and are asking for proactive measures to be taken, such as dredging out the river under the bridge. South Wairarapa Mayor Dame Fran Wild says to future-proof the bridge, it might have to be rebuilt. For now, the mayor says everyone is safe.
17: They're getting food and other supplies. We've been monitoring and talking with them closely about medical events. So far, that's, you know, touch wood, okay.
12: Crews will keep working on the roads until they can reopen once more.
1: And that report was from Sammy Carter. It was even more bruising than your usual political showdown with a cabinet minister walking away with two broken ribs. The rumble and rustle to benefit Rugby for Life saw politicians, former All Blacks and local sports people square off in rugby and netball matches on Saturday. Spectators packed the sidelines to witness one of the biggest sports events on Northland's sporting calendar, which was hosted at the Russell Sports Club. Reporter Peter de Graaf was there.
18: The rumble and rustle is about to kick off, and local government minister Simon Watts, who's captaining the parliamentarians, is under no illusions about what's ahead.
19: It's going to be pretty difficult today. I'm looking out there, pitch is looking soft, which is helpful. We've got an average age of about 60 in the squad, so we don't like firm ground. But no, the boys are pretty excited. This is all about community and all about charity.
18: That charity is Rugby for Life, which supports grassroots rugby in Northland and around the Motu.
20: What do you think is more difficult, fixing local government or beating the Russell rugby team?
19: Oh, I'd say today I think Russell's probably going to be up there, right? These guys always put out a great occasion, and, you know, just to see so many people here for the community, and also just a good charity in behind this. You know, sport's one of those things that brings communities together.
18: This year's rumble kicked off with a netball match, pitting Parliament's Parley Ferns against a Russell Invitational side. Tuki Tuki MP and Parley Ferns captain, Catherine Wedd, is keeping mum about the result.
21: Well, we won't talk about the score. The score wasn't reflected of all the hard work and the participation, and of course we were raising money for a great cause, and that was really special.
20: So I take it the Parley Ferns didn't win?
21: No, we didn't. It was Russell's on the day. They played really, really well. They were a little younger than us.
18: For the record, it was 53-19 to the locals. Northland MP Grant McCallum says he played his last serious rugby in Dargaville in 1991.
20: Hey Grant, are you ready for this?
22: No. In a word, no.
18: But he's still talking up his team's chances.
22: Well, of course Parliament will win. You know, isn't Parliament always supposed to win?
20: You could just pass a law, right?
22: Yeah, under urgency.
18: TV sports presenter Andrew Saville is also getting ready to run on. He says it's not just camaraderie that's persuaded him to join the Russell squad.
23: It's also the motivation of being able to legally give a parliamentarian a clip around the ears, right? That's the other thrill of it.
18: When the game finally kicks off, Rewi Spraggan, better known as the Hangi Master, has been relegated to the sidelines.
3: Well, mate, pulled a hammy in the warm-up, so I think I'll probably get dick of the day before even going on the field.
18: Are you disappointed he can't put some big tackles on the opposition today?
3: Well, they call me the human cannonball, so I won't be able to display that today, so I'm just going to have to watch from the sidelines and run the water.
18: Also on the sideline is Shane Jones, who's under orders from his wife and his party leader to save himself for the upcoming election. There's no limo idling in the car park.
4: Today the Matua has been driven around on a bus, and sadly I've even been blighted with these exaggerations of limo stories and sleepy little Russell. I suspect that yarn is going to be like an odour that follows me around for a while yet.
18: And it's not just the Matua. With all flights from Wellington cancelled, the entire squad had to pile into buses for the long journey north. When the final whistle blows, the score is 22-10 to the locals. If there was a trophy for the oldest player, it would have gone to veteran MP Greg O'Connor.
5: I'm 68 and I'm out here to, well, I figured I'd keep going. I'm too old to give up. I might as well just keep going until I can't anymore. I didn't break anything or pull anything, and that's a victory in itself in any of these games.
18: Sports Minister Mark Mitchell isn't quite so lucky, ending the game with two broken ribs.
7: And what's more difficult, taking on Russell or taking on Labour in the chain?
24: I'd say taking on Russell. Look at the scoreboard. You know, that's a great side. It's played in great spirit, and they always come out. It's a tough contest. We absolutely love it. You saw the spirit in which the game was played, and it was great.
18: The parliamentarians will have another chance to lift the cup when the Rumble returns in 2028.
1: And that story was from reporter Peter de Graaf. A couple of broken ribs. That is a high price to pay, isn't it? 2101 with your thoughts on that. As he says, another chance for glory, but they have to wait till 2028. Now, still to come after the news at 5, in the departure lounge, a leading Dunedin blood cancer specialist quits Aotearoa for Australia, raising serious concerns about lab services here. Terry Taylor joins us live. The leader of a fringe religious group is found guilty of killing one of his followers. She was found wrapped in rubbish bags and dumped in the sea. We'll have the full details of the verdicts. England cricket captain Ben Stokes calls stumps on his career halfway through a test match with New Zealand. Prince Harry could pull the pin on a family visit to the UK after his request for police protection is turned down. The SPCA's next top model is crowned with just a whisker in it. And what could be the wedding of the year may happen more swiftly than you imagined.
25: I'm half expecting there to just be a jumbo jet on a runway and they put us on a plane somewhere.
0: RNZ News at 5 o'clock. Kia ora, good afternoon. I'm Karen McCarthy. The Prime Minister says he has confidence in the police commissioner who is currently under investigation. The police watchdog is investigating Richard Chambers over what RNZ understands is his conduct towards women. Christopher Luxon says he has confidence in Mr. Chambers and is not worried about the accusations eroding public trust in police. He won't comment further while the investigation is underway. Meanwhile, the Prime Minister says he didn't know Auckland does not have a night shelter for rough sleepers. Auckland City Missioner Helen Robinson has voiced distress over revelations that Ministry of Social Development managers have performance targets to reduce emergency housing numbers. She says they are incentivised to decline people help. And she's never seen so many people sleeping rough in her 13 years at the mission. Christopher Luxon has admitted he didn't know that the mission closes at 5 in the evening and doesn't offer a night shelter.
26: But I'm comfortable with the government's program and the amount of investment that we've put into housing. And I just want to back it up a little bit, because I think actually I'd put our housing record up against the previous governments any day of the week.
0: Christopher Luxon says his government has put tens of millions of dollars into supporting rough sleepers. Police in New Zealand and Australia have carried out a series of raids in relation to suspected breaches of sanctions against Russia. RNZ earlier revealed a police investigation was underway. On Monday, police confirmed raids had been carried out in Auckland, Christchurch and Melbourne in relation to a joint law enforcement investigation. A joint police and customs investigation began in December into the activities of three companies suspected of breaching sanctions. No arrests have been made, but police have obtained a restraining order for a property in Christchurch. An economist says the labour market is still bumping along the bottom. The latest monthly jobs data from StatsNZ shows filled job numbers rose 0.3% between April and May when seasonally adjusted. The biggest increases were in public administration, healthcare and education. Westpac chief economist Kelly Eckhold says the data can be noisy but points to slow improvement.
2: Personally, I think that it's maybe not a bad outcome because a couple of months ago when we were thinking about how this Iran war might have impacted on the labour market, thought could have potentially got weaker outcomes than this.
0: Kelly Eckhold says unemployment should be falling by the end of the year. A wider upper campground owner says the weekend storm is the worst he's seen in 50 years. The Turanganui River Bridge was washed away, isolating several hundred people. Waimeha Camping Village owner John Priest is pushing to get the road open.
6: Yes, that's a shame because, you know, our road, you know, our end of the road here is full of such cultural and historical importance, you know, so we need to keep it open somehow, you know, for our communities, and commercial fishing and farming and tourism.
0: John Priest says he's had to pay out cancelled guests for the third time this year. International teams have been arriving in Venezuela to join the rescue effort following last week's double earthquake. Tens of thousands of people are still estimated to be missing, but hopes of finding more survivors are fading. The BBC's Yogita Limay is in Caracas.
8: The walls outside hospitals in Caracas are slowly filling up with pictures of the missing. By the hour, families stack up more photos, desperately looking for information about their loved ones. The morgue in the capital is overwhelmed, and as more bodies are brought in, there is simply not enough space to store them, even until they can be identified and returned. Search and rescue operations continue in many areas, and while more relief teams are arriving from different parts of the world every day, there is still an acute shortage of the equipment and manpower required to dig through the rubble.
0: One person has been found dead after a firearms incident prompted an armed police response in a small King Country town. They were called to the Esplanade in Tekuiti with cordons then put in place. The son of the late Les Mills, who died today, says he achieved a huge amount in his life. The 91-year-old competed at four Olympic Games, served as Auckland mayor in the 1990s, and with his wife Colleen founded the chain of Les Mills Gyms, which later became a global brand. Philip Mills says his father died peacefully just after 3 o'clock this morning, surrounded by family. He says in his life he always wanted to help others, whether it be in fitness or politics.
9: He saw the gym as a place where people could come and find refuge, could improve their lives and get healthier and sort of find community and all of those nice things. And he would have liked to have seen a little bit more of that in the world today.
0: Philip Mills says his family will remember Les Mills for his strength, gentleness and sense of humour. In sport, the Black Caps are hoping the Trent Bridge wicket will continue to offer the bowlers some assistance as they push for victory on the last day of the deciding test against England. England will resume on 103 for 4, chasing 373 for victory. Ruchin Ravindra, who scored 94 in New Zealand's second innings, says the wicket is starting to vary in bounce.
10: I think it's definitely going up and down, especially with the harder ball. But I think just, you know, in the channel, the standard sort of test line, fourth, fifth stump, it's definitely got, you know, nips a little bit and does bounce and keep low. It's hopefully it, you know, keeps low and jumps a little bit too.
0: The Black Caps are chasing their first test series win in England since 1999. New Zealand driver Shane van Gisbergen says he still has plenty of improvement to do on his oval racing if he's to make the NASCAR playoffs for a second year. Van Gisbergen won on the Sonoma Road course this morning for his second win of the season. But with no road courses left this season, van Gisbergen knows he has work to do to qualify for the top 16 playoff phase.
11: I need to really step it up on the ovals, and we all do. So, but yeah, certainly helps us, but this is an oval championship and I need to keep getting better at them.
0: And the top tennis seeds will play on centre court at Wimbledon tonight. Jannik Sinner and Arina Sabalenka both play Serbian opponents before the best-known Serbian, Novak Djokovic, starts his campaign for an eighth Wimbledon title. That's news and sport.
13: Ingrid Hipkiss and John Campbell. 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
0: The short forecast from Met Service to midnight Tuesday for the northern half of the North Island, from Taranaki and Taupō northwards, including Bay of Plenty, fine for most, just some isolated showers about eastern Northland. Gisborne and Hawke's Bay, showers becoming isolated tomorrow. Whanganui and Taihape to Kapiti, cloudy periods, isolated showers, clearing to fine tonight. Wairarapa and Wellington, showers, clearing Wellington this evening and Wairarapa tomorrow. Nelson, fine. Buller, Grey, Westland and Fiordland, fine today, cloud increasing tomorrow with showers developing. For Marlborough, Canterbury, North Otago and Dunedin, mostly cloudy today, patchy drizzle, retreating to the ranges tonight, it'll be fine tomorrow. Central Otago, Clutha and Southland, mainly fine, some showers on Stewart Island tomorrow, and for the Chatham Islands, cloudy periods. 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
1: Ngā mihi e ho, no mai hoki mai. This is Checkpoint. Ko Lisa Owen, tēnei. A leading blood cancer specialist is quitting New Zealand for Australia because of what he describes as a race to the bottom in medical laboratory services. Lab scientist Terry Taylor, who has more than three decades' experience, has resigned from his specialist cancer diagnostic role at Dunedin Hospital's pathology lab. The lab's privately owned by Awanui Labs, but is contracted by Health New Zealand to provide services. Earlier this year, a Health and Disability Commission report found Invercargill's Awanui Labs failed to detect a patient's stomach cancer despite analysing biopsies with cancer cells present. Now, in a letter to the Health Minister, departing Dunedin scientist Terry Taylor has expressed serious concerns about Awanui Labs, including a lack of training and resources. He describes it as a desperate situation and says without intervention, New Zealanders could be let down in their moment of need. Specialist medical lab scientist Terry Taylor joins us now. Kia ora, Terry.
16: Kia ora, Lisa.
1: How much greener is the grass in Queensland to start off with? What's the pay like over there?
16: Yeah, well, the pay is pretty good, but it actually wasn't the main crux for me deciding to leave Dunedin and my role here in the community. Yes, Australia does look after its specialist scientists better than what New Zealand does, but they also have more resource to be able to do that. Ultimately, it's really to do with the conditions and the way things are at the moment, and it's just not looking like it's going to get any better soon. And that was ultimately what has driven me to leave the region. If I really wanted to go, I probably could have gone 10 years ago. But I really chose to stay to try and make a difference and get these services that we are providing up to the level that they should be at the moment.
1: Okay, we'll talk about conditions in a second, but does Australia basically pay you, will it pay you twice as much as what you're making now in New Zealand in the same role?
16: Yeah, pretty much as a specialist in what I do, but remembering, of course, that in the private sector in New Zealand labs, we are around about 30% less than the Health New Zealand labs due to the pay equity settlements that came in 2023.
1: So when you talk about a race to the bottom, spell it out. What concerns you?
16: Well, the issue with that, and it's not just within the private sector, this one as well, it's to do with the fact of the matter is that we are running out of specialist blood cancer scientists in New Zealand. We have had six Terry-like scientists leave in the last 6 months out of a total pool of around about 10. So we're realistically just hanging in there. There is no plan, there is no workforce plan to how we're going to recruit and keep our scientists. I just heard Richard Sullivan before. I mean, we have a worldwide shortage of medical laboratory specialist scientists as well. So we have to train from within. And quite simply, at the moment, there's no plan, there's no commitment. And at the moment, our staffing levels are significantly lower than they should be to actually safely do this work in our laboratories.
1: When you say we've lost about six scientists who are of the same ilk as you, where have they gone? Offshore or somewhere else?
16: Well, this is where the irony is. Retirement, as Richard talked about there, we have lost some just left the sector because disillusionment, because they're getting more and more pressure put on them for less and less resource. But retirements, this was all predicted totally. I remember sitting in those meetings nearly 7 or 8 years ago at the Ministry of Health where we predicted that this would happen and nothing has been done about it.
1: So new specialists are not being trained up at a rate that is required. Is that what you're saying, Terry?
16: Absolutely. It has not been keeping up with the play for many years. And we had an ideal opportunity at the end of the pandemic with all of the reviews after that to actually get stuck in and plan for the future. I remember marching to Parliament in 2022 and presenting the then minister with a document saying, this is what's going to happen in 5 years' time. Well, guess what? It's happened.
1: So why is it happening? Is it a money thing?
16: It's a bit of both. It's not just the financial thing. It's to do with the structure and the governance of pathology in New Zealand. At the moment, we have no national governance of pathology services because it's a competitive environment with private labs, and the Health New Zealand labs are not as interconnected as they should be. So effectively, everyone's operating on their own without a common plan. And that has led directly to the issues that we're having right now.
1: Are you do you not agree with a commercial model in labs? You don't think that we should have that?
16: Look, there's a place for commercial, and I certainly think in the community type testing and primary care for GP work. But in our public hospitals, I really do believe that that needs to be ring fenced and networked so that we have all our public hospital laboratories interconnected. Commercial, yes, it can work, but it's got to be under control and it's got to be all following the same national governance plan. At the moment, we have basically the private sector wagging the tail, and that's not how it should be in this country. It realistically should be the lights. Health New Zealand fund all laboratory services in New Zealand. Why on earth are they not calling the shots? Why is everything not coming through them? We've put all of those plans in front of them and just to deaf ears, and I don't know what the rhetoric is that's coming out of the private sector, but they constantly are saying, and I'm sure they've replied to you, nothing to see here, we invest in staff and everything like that. Well, I can tell you the reality on the ground is no, that does not happen.
1: So
16: hence the issues that I've had.
1: So you have written to the Health Minister as you are leaving, outlining
16: yes.
1: your concerns, and you've said without significant intervention, well, there could be trouble. What does that look
16: really
1: like?
16: Is
1: without
16: trouble.
1: Without significant intervention, what's the worst case scenario in your opinion?
16: Well, I've already seen some incidents within our laboratory system. People contact me all the time, obviously. But we've had issues where staff have had to be called from annual leave to come into the lab to actually operate the equipment so that results can go out. Now, you can't tell me that's a sustainable situation.
1: Is that because of lack of qualified people, Terry?
16: It's a lack of people. That is the issue, because the labs in some parts of the country, and unfortunately Dunedin is one of those, the staffing levels are so on the bones of their backside that there's just nothing left for when anything goes wrong, like sickness and things like that.
1: How much pressure is that putting on people who are in the labs?
16: Absolutely immense pressure. There wouldn't be too many days where I haven't had staff come and see me in tears, just wondering how on earth they're going to cope. And look, I'm going to shout out to them here because they really deserve it. These people will not let the services go. They will work their butts off until there's nothing left to get everything through. But that should not be the strategy, the more and more on less and less. How about staffing our labs to the level they should be so that those people can actually work to the top of their scope and actually have time to breathe? It feels like we're in the middle of the pandemic again, Lisa.
1: Appreciate your time, Terry. Best of luck for the move. Then a specialist medical lab scientist, Terry Taylor there, has written to the Minister expressing his concerns about lab services in New Zealand, headed for Australia, where he says the pay is twice what he is getting here in New Zealand. In a statement, Awanui says it is confident in the quality, safety and resilience of the services it provides across the Lower South Island, including through its Dunedin laboratory. The company says it handles over 7 million diagnoses diagnostic results a year and operates under strict national accreditation and quality assurance standards, and says there are no staff shortages impacting their ability to deliver services. Awanui also says it works alongside a Health New Zealand oversight group to ensure that the delivery of hospital and community diagnostic pathology services meets the needs for the region. It is 17 minutes after five now, and you're listening to Checkpoints on RNZ National. The Prime Minister, Christopher Luxon, has admitted he was not aware that Auckland had no night shelter for the homeless, given the city mission closes at 5pm. It comes after revelations that officials have been regularly assessed on whether they're meeting targets to reduce the numbers using emergency housing. Joining us now is our Deputy Political Editor, Craig McCulloch. Craig, what's the PM had to say in the last hour?
3: Hello, Lisa. Quite a defensive

0: than that, where was a rough sleeper in Auckland supposed to go if they were issued one of these move-on orders, these new powers being introduced by this government? Where were people supposed to move on to if there wasn't a night shelter? And we went quite a long time without getting a real answer. Both of them talked about investment by this government in Housing First, which, yes, does provide homes for rough sleepers, but only for those who've spent more than a year without shelter. So it is not everybody. Eventually, Chris Bishop got round to saying that people in that situation should just talk to the City Mission. They should talk to MSD and see what support is available. He claimed there are places to go. I suspect the City Mission itself would disagree on that count.
1: There are also questions. Now, this is about the Q&A investigation into emergency housing over the weekend and how managers are assessed.
0: And quite a powerful story, really, by TVNZ's Q&A, this investigation into this practice within MSD where managers are regularly reviewed on whether they're meeting targets to reduce emergency housing numbers and then facing consequences if they were not achieving that. So the criticism, of course, is that that could create a perverse incentive where managers are incentivized to deny legitimate requests. They are contrarily rewarded for denying requests. Now, the Emergency Housing Minister, Tama Potaka, he admitted over the weekend, yes, it could be seen that way as a perverse incentive. Today, he spoke with MSD about the policy. We're not sure exactly what he said. The Prime Minister brushed off a lot of the questions around that, describing them as operational, but he did say his view was that Tama Potaka had done and was doing an exceptionally good job in this area. He would not resile from those overall targets to bring down emergency housing, and he staunchly, very staunchly, denied that those targets had been the cause of more homelessness. He said that was not a fair allegation. And Chris Bishop as well, he said, no, the increase is down to tough economic times rather than those changes around emergency housing. Back to the policy, those perverse incentives, as claimed, both of the men said that MSD knows what the government's expectation is, and that is that those who need emergency housing should get it, but that if MSD frontline staff can find alternative support for people, they should do that, whether that's transitional, social, or say, a private rental.
1: Very quickly, an update on the Police Commissioner, Richard Chambers. The Prime Minister was asked about that investigation. What did he say?
0: Very quickly, the Prime Minister was asked whether he retained confidence in Richard Chambers as Commissioner, given that he is now under investigation. The Prime Minister said he did retain confidence. He also said it would be inappropriate to make any further comment and that the investigation basically needed to run its course. RNZ revealed this development last week. Our crime correspondent, Sam Sherwood, he revealed that the police watchdog was looking into these complaints about Richard Chambers relating to his conduct towards women. The Prime Minister was also asked whether he thought this would have any impact at all on public trust in police, and he said he did not think it would.
1: Thank you for the update, Craig. Craig McCulloch there, our deputy political editor. It is 21 after 5 now, and you're with Checkpoints on RNZ National. 2101 on text if you'd like to get in touch. It's time for us to hustle over to the news headlines. Call Karen Arnold DNA.
2: Thank you, Lisa. A blood cancer specialist says a race to the bottom in medical laboratory services is why he's quitting Dunedin Hospital for Queensland. Terry Taylor has expressed serious concerns about Awanui Labs, including a lack of training and resources. He told Checkpoint New Zealand has lost 6 specialists like him, but despite advance warning, there's still no plan and no commitment to training replacements. A beneficiary advocate says the ACT Party's new welfare policy shows a lack of compassion. ACT wants to make it mandatory for all health and disability benefits to be issued by MSD-approved designated doctors. Craig Brereton says 99% of people on benefits are genuine. StatsNZ says close to 7,700 jobs were added to the labour market in May from the month before, a rise of 0.3%. Service industries such as retail, tourism and the public sector provided nearly 7,000 jobs, with marginal growth in manufacturing and no change in primary industries. One person has been found dead after a firearms incident involving an armed police response in the small King Country town of Te Kawiti. The matter will be referred to the coroner. Pakistan has launched airstrikes and sent ground troops into Afghan provinces along its western border. Pakistan has long accused Afghanistan of harboring terrorists who carry out attacks on its soil, a claim the Taliban government rejects. And the son of the late Les Mills says his father saw the gym as a place where people could improve

0: their lives and find community. The four-time Olympian and former Auckland mayor died this morning, surrounded by his family, aged 91. Philip Mills says his father always wanted to help others. Those are the headlines. Now a quick look at the short forecast from Met Service to midnight Tuesday for the northern half of the North Island, from Taranaki and Taupō northwards, including Bay of Plenty. Fine for most, just some isolated showers about eastern Northland. Gisborne and Hawke's Bay, showers becoming isolated. Whanganui and Taihape to Kapiti, cloudy with isolated showers, clearing to fine. Wairarapa and Wellington, showers clearing Wellington this evening and Wairarapa tomorrow. Nelson, fine. Buller, Grey, Westland and Fiordland, fine today, cloud increases tomorrow with showers developing. Marlborough, Canterbury, North Otago and Dunedin, cloudy today, patchy drizzle retreating to the ranges tonight, should be fine tomorrow. Central Otago, Clutha and Southland, mainly fine, some showers on Stewart Island tomorrow, and the Chatham Islands, cloudy. It's 24 past five.
1: Thank you, Karen. Bella Craig is back to update us on traffic.
2: Lisa, well, in the Coromandel, State Highway 25A is closed between Kirikiri Valley Road and Pukitui Road due to a truck fire. So expect some delays and follow directions of emergency crews. To Wellington, it's heavy on the urban motorway heading south by the Terrace Tunnel. And just a reminder, in Wairarapa, a number of local roads are still closed, including Lake Ferry Road and Cape Palliser Road. And just looking to Auckland, for those leaving the city centre on the motorways, on the northern it's 50 minutes to Silverdale, on the northwestern it's half an hour to Te Atatū, and if you're heading south it'll take you an hour to Papakura. And any other traffic tips, you can text us on 2101.
1: Thank you, Bella. Bella Craig there with traffic. The leader of a fringe religious group, Kai Shi Liu, and his wife, Lan Yuao Xiao, have been found guilty of the kidnapping and manslaughter of one of Liu's followers. Shu Lai Wang was found bound in tape, wrapped in black plastic rubbish bags and floating in Auckland's Gulf Harbour 2 years ago. The 69-year-old came to New Zealand from Hainan, China in August 2023. 8 months later, she was dead and her body weighed less than 26 kilograms. The Crown says she was one of six women who lived in isolation and servitude to Liu's family in their Oriwa home. Liu's mother, Xiao Yun Li, has also been found guilty of kidnapping, and his father, Jing Jui Liu, was found guilty of indignity in relation to human remains. Our reporter, Lucy Shia, was there at court.
3: Mr. Liu is the very leader at the top of the apex. A substantial term of imprisonment is likely to be imposed. Ms. Xiao's term is likely to be less, but still significant.
4: 38-year-old Kai Xiao Liu stood staunchly in the dock with pursed lips as Justice Matthew Downs addressed the defendants. Liu's mother, Xiao Yun Li, wept, while his wife and his father appeared calm. The jury reached their verdicts after 3 days of deliberations, and they've also found Kai Xiao Liu and his wife guilty of indignity in relation to human remains and perverting the course of justice. The jury couldn't reach verdicts for the manslaughter and kidnapping charges against Liu's father and the manslaughter charge against Liu's mother. The centrepiece of the Crown's case was handwritten notes and recordings made by the defendants that detailed the strict life at the Orewa house and the punishment of Ms. Wong. Crown Prosecutor Henry Steele says 6 days before Ms. Wong's body was discovered in the harbour, she tried to escape but was caught and detained.
5: We know she's been denied food over the preceding days. She's tied up with her hands and feet. She's confined, it seems, to a small box or suitcase.
4: Mr. Steele said she was held for up to 30 hours, and at some point a towel was stuffed in her mouth, likely suffocating her. On the day Ms. Wong tried to escape, Kai Xiao Liu described her as evil in a recording.
5: But she didn't go for the good, but defected to the evil. I saw her evil thoughts a long time ago. Of course, I can see the evil opinions in everyone.
4: The defendants represented themselves with the help of court-appointed lawyers. At times, Liu appeared to be presenting his own version of events through his questions.
6: Can you determine that it's very casually dumped body, or some people, they worked very hard to give a burial for the deceased?
4: The defendants called a cultural expert and a translator who challenged parts of the translations, but that was the extent of the evidence. In Sal's closing address to the jury, she argued the Crown's case lacked scientific evidence.
7: They cannot prove the cause of death, the time of death. How can they charge? How can they, beyond reasonable doubts, to prove Kai Xiao and his family are responsible for Ms. Wang's death?
4: Liu's standby lawyer Nick Leder argued the notes saying, if you scream, you will be put into a suitcase, aren't evidence of what actually happened.
8: If you do, this is what will happen. But there's no evidence that this is in fact what Xu Lai Wang was told, or what the writer thought might happen, or what the writer is simply repeating what someone else had said.
4: Over the past year, Liu has been regularly posting videos of himself on Chinese social media platforms, alleging his family has been wrongly arrested and that Western authorities are unfairly targeting them. In one video, Liu filmed himself running on suburban streets and shouting, "Long live the People's Republic of China." Liu and his family are expected to be sentenced in August.
1: And that report was from Lucy Shear. Birds are taking a battering as blustery weather hits the capital more frequently. A Wellington bird rescue has had more than 640 birds drop in this year. Some have been blown off course, others are injured, and changes in fish stocks are also being blamed for the increase in feathered friends needing a hand. The owner and founder of Wellington Flock Bird Care, Nessa Scorgi, joins us now. Hi, Nessa.
9: Hi.
1: Tell me about some of your most recent guests, please. How did they arrive there?
9: Sure thing. So we recently had a Cape petrel brought into us and a little blue petrel brought into us in the recent storms that we've had here in Wellington.
1: So what do you think happened to them? Were they simply blown off course?
9: We're not entirely sure. We feel like they were most likely blown off course and they were suffering because the birds at the moment are having a hard time now that we're moving into an El Nino, which means that the temperatures in the water are warming up, and so the fish stocks are moving out further. And so the birds that are already in a compromised position, this just makes their job of getting their food and their diet a lot harder. And so when these extreme weather events are happening, combined with the difficulty in finding food, we're finding a lot more seabirds turning up in a lot of strange places, like in the upper hut.
1: So, Nessa, they're basically having to go further out to sea, are they, to get some grub, and then they might have trouble getting back to shore depending on what the weather's like.
9: Yeah, exactly. And then also combined with the storms and the lights of the city too, sometimes can make them a bit confused, and then they just get blown off course, and then they just become too weak and lethargic to even get themselves up back up into the air. And so that's where we come in.
1: So what do you do, Nessa, when you get them?
9: So what we do here at Flock Bird Care is we work to stabilize them. We don't have a dock permit to hold seabirds permanently and rehabilitate them. They're not on our permit. So what we do is we stabilize them overnight for transport by giving them fluids, and in some cases they need medication. If in the case of our little blue petrel, he was caught by a cat, so we promptly gave him some antibiotics and gave him some dinner before we contact Tony Stoddard from Kerriru Discovery, who also has a holding dock permit, and then we get them transferred out to the nest at the zoo for specialist care.
1: Warmer winter, so are you getting strange things happening with breeding as well?
9: We are. It's been quite bizarre this year. We've had clutches of ducklings turning up already, which is a few months early. So I think a lot of the birds are suffering from the climate change, basically. That was what we're seeing come through.
1: What should people do if they find one of our feathered friends who is injured or off course or just seems a little bit wobbly on it and needs a hand?
9: So that's where the wonderful members of the public come in. What we ask is for people to help secure the birds. In the case of seabirds, a lot of them actually have a quite sharp hook on the end. So we ask people not to get too close, and if possible, to just lightly toss a towel or a blanket over them. And that's the best way to kind of scoop up the bird. And then we pop it in a box with some ventilation and tape it up, and then bring it out to us. Is is the best course of action.
1: Fantastic stuff. Thank you so much for your work. That is Nessa Skorke, who is from the Wellington Bird Centre. It's called Flock Bird Care. They've had quite a few drop-ins since the beginning of the year, and they reckon it's all the bad weather that the capital is getting, high winds and also changes in the temperature and availability of food. Let's head to sport now. It is the start of the first test week of the year. The All Blacks have arrived in Otatahi ahead of their opening game of the season against the French. The first under new coach Dave Rennie. Joining me now is sports reporter Jonty Dine. All righty, Jonty, bring us up to date.
10: Yeah, a new era beckons, Lisa, and clarity has been the buzzword coming from All Blacks camp under Rennie. It became pretty obvious that there was a bit of a disconnect in the team, both on and off the field, under Scott Robertson. But the notoriously no-nonsense Rennie's wasted no time addressing these issues, giving a clear direction for his players, according to assistant coach Jason Ryan, who said they were already seeing the results of the Rennie effect on the squad.
11: Unbelievable. Tremendously clear on what he wants. Pretty strong in his messaging around how that's needed and what's required, which is great, especially for a forwards coach in the forwards. So, and yeah, we've dug in really deep to the All Black legacy last couple of days in our non-finalist camp, which has been really authentic and unique to the All Blacks, and understanding it a little bit and who we want to be as a team, which has been real special, actually.
10: Yeah, so Ryan said the focus has been on trying to get that cohesion off the field as much as on it. So 5 days out from the first test of the year, and of course our first chance to see the results of the Rennie reset.
1: And it stumps for Stokes.
10: It is, yes. England cricket captain Ben Stokes, he is bowing out of the international game after the current test against the Black Caps. Of course, very strong Kiwi connection for Stokes. He spent the first 12 years of his life in Christchurch before relocating to the UK, and he's been a bit of a tormentor for his old country. I don't think many Black Cap fans will forget that 2019 final, but it's far from the only miracle he produced. So here I've compiled a bit of a tribute to one of the greatest cricketers of this generation.
12: I've got one more trip to do.
13: 100 for Ben Stokes, an all-timer, an innings for the ages.
14: Goodness gracious me, guess who it is? It's Ben Stokes. What a magnificent catch that is.
13: That's a great delivery. As good a ball as you will ever see. Ben Stokes with pace and late swing.
15: You're right, it was an absolute peach.
13: A six! Oh, Ben, what are you doing to this cricket match? Yes! One of, if not the greatest, Test match innings ever played. Ben Stokes is the hero of the land.
16: What a remarkable cricketer.
17: This game that I've played since I was a kid, I've loved every single moment of it.
10: Yeah, that Ashes innings, Lisa, one of the very best in 149 years of Test cricket. And Ben Stokes, he will leave the game unquestionably as one of the modern greats.
1: Thank you, Jonty. That's Jonty Dine with Sport. It is 24 minutes away from 6 now. Kia mau tonu mai. Do stay with us. 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Time for the business news now. Ko taku hoa e nai nei ko Nona Peltier. You may have heard it crashing away into the studio. Construction costs are coming down, Nona, but an industry recovery is going to take more time. Who says that and what's the reason?
18: This is the QV Cost Builder survey they do, and it's the quantity surveyor spokesperson for QV, Martin Bissett. I talked to him earlier today. He was saying that construction cost growth has slowed, so it's stabilized. It's still rising, costs are rising, but not to the same extent. And where it comes to things like diesel, which is critical to many of the industries within the sector, so whether it be excavation and that kind of thing, for example, those costs fell 1.5% as a result of diesel prices falling 6.5%. And even though that these costs are down, it doesn't mean that the construction sector is in a rebound position yet. He said that typically, this is Mr. Bissett, he said that basically whenever there's an election year, the construction sector typically dips. And he said this year is likely to be the same as any other time. And so that a recovery in the sector probably will take until the end of the year, one way or another. And part of that is, you know, that the sector has been in a slump for a long time. A lot of tradies have already moved on to different destinations overseas to look for work, and they're still doing the same. So there you go.
1: Labour market seeing some improvement with the fastest job growth in about 2 years. What kind of jobs do we know?
18: Healthcare, for example, added about 5,700 plus jobs. Education, 3,200 jobs, and financial services, more than 3,000 jobs. But there were some drops in other areas, and young people definitely were finding it difficult. People under the age of 30, number of jobs filled by them actually fell 1.4% over the year earlier. But never to mind. I mean, the annual increase is still 0.7% up on more than just 2 years. So 2 years ago, this is the first and the fastest jump we've seen in a long time. And, you know, that's critically important. At least there's some sign that things are improving. And, you know, same with the construction. Yeah, there's some signs of improvement. But look, we've coming from a long way down.
1: Low base, as you would say, Nona. What's happened in the markets, please?
18: I better find my biz chat. No, here we go. I got it right here. All right, so the NZX Top 50, it rose 50 points today. That was about a third of a percent to 13,546. And the ASX is also up about a third of a percent. The Kiwi dollar is little changed at 56.4 US cents, 81.9 Australian, 42.7 British pence, 49.6 Euro cents. And that's pretty much where it was on Friday. Brent crude up, though, half a percent on the day. So $72 US a barrel. And gold down nearly 1%. To 4,052 US dollars an ounce. And the Asian market overall is wobbling in light of the uncertainty still around the status of where the war is heading.
1: Thank you, Nona. Now, Nona Peltier there with Business News. It is 20 to 6 now, and you're listening to Checkpoints on RNZ National. 2101 on text if you'd like to get in touch about anything you've heard this afternoon. It is time for us to go to the news headlines now. Anaya Karen, mena pitipita kōrero.
0: Thank you, Lisa. The Crown says two senior police officers hid evidence that resulted in Alan Hall serving 17 years prison for a murder he did not commit. Mr. Hall was sentenced to life in 1985 for the murder of Arthur Easton, but acquitted in 2022 and paid $5 million in compensation. The two men deny willfully attempting to obstruct, prevent, pervert, or defeat the course of justice. They still can't be named. The Court of Appeal has ruled that the High Court was wrong when it found the order forcing 14 councils to fluoridate was unlawful. The High Court ruled in 2023 that former Director General of Health Ashley Bloomfield had not adequately considered the Bill of Rights Act regarding the right to refuse medical treatment. The Court of Appeal says it's not compulsory to take the Bill of Rights into consideration. The Prime Minister says there is a long way to go before fuel relief payments for almost 150,000 families stop. The $50 a week temporary increase will end when 91 petrol drops below $3 a litre for four consecutive weeks. Fuel price tracking platform Gaspy reports 91 averaged just under $3 today. But Christopher Luxon says the situation changes rapidly. South Wairarapa residents have been ferrying supplies across rivers and farms to help locals who've been cut off after a storm. Over the weekend, the Tūranganui Bridge washed out, cutting off some 400 people in Lake Ferry and nearby townships. Pirinoa General Store owner David Pillar says he's been gathering supplies to drop off to those who are stranded. And part of State Highway 25A in the Coromandel is closed after a truck exploded into flames on Kopu Hikawai Road this afternoon. The driver was able to get out and isn't injured. Those are the headlines. A quick look at the short forecast from Met Service. For the northern half of the North Island, including Bay of Plenty, fine for most, just some isolated showers about eastern Northland. Gisborne and Hawke's Bay, showers becoming isolated. Whanganui and Taihape to Kapiti, cloudy with isolated showers, clearing to fine tonight. Wairarapa and Wellington, showers clearing Wellington this evening and Wairarapa tomorrow. Nelson, fine. Buller, grey, Westland and Fiordland, fine today, cloud increasing tomorrow, showers developing. Marlborough, Canterbury, North Otago and Dunedin, cloudy today, patchy drizzle retreating to the ranges tonight, should be fine tomorrow. Central Otago, Clutha and Southland, mainly fine, some showers on Stewart Island tomorrow, and the Chatham Islands cloudy. It's 17 to 6.
1: Thank you, Karen. Let's find out what's happening with traffic around the Moretu. Bala Craig's here. Bala.
2: Kia ora, Lisa. Well, in the Coromandel, a truck fire's closed State Highway 25A between Kirikiri Valley Road and Pukitui Road. So do expect some delays and follow the directions of emergency crews. And to Wellington, it's heavy on the urban motorway heading south by the Terrace Tunnel. And just a reminder, in Wairarapa, a number of local roads are still closed, including Lake Ferry Road and Cape Palliser Road. And just a quick look across Auckland's motorways if you're leaving the CBD. On the northern, it's 50 minutes to Silverdale. On the northwestern, it's half an hour to Te Atatū. And if you're heading south, it'll take you an hour to Papakura. And any other traffic tips, you can text us on 2101.
1: Thank you, Bala. Bala Craig with your traffic update. Let's head to Europe now. We're joined by our correspondent in London, Grace Thomas. Kia ora, Grace. Let's start in France, where 11 people have been killed. This is in a terrible skydiving aircraft crash. What do we know about what happened?
19: Kia ora, Lisa. Absolutely terrible. You're right. So this plane, which was being used by a parachuting school, it had just taken off from an aerodrome in the northeast of France, and it basically immediately came down. It was around 300 metres from the end of the runway. It landed on a bike path that was close to homes and a shopping centre, and tragically all 11 people on board died. So that's including the pilot. There were 5 skydivers and 5 instructors too, according to local officials. Witnesses said it sounded as if the plane's engine suddenly cut out, and that was shortly before they heard a loud boom as it crashed. Now, Lisa, what's even more harrowing about this incident is that some of the families of the victims were present at the airport, so they saw the entire plane crash. And France's interior minister said that they have been treated for shock and psychological trauma at the scene. We're also starting to learn more about some of the victims on this flight. A lot of them were doing their first skydiving jumps. One of the skydivers was a woman who was making her maiden jump to celebrate her birthday. Others were reportedly nurses. We still don't really know what actually happened to cause the crash. An investigation is underway, but officials have said that it's still too early to tell.
1: Prince Harry is apparently reconsidering plans to bring his whānau to the UK next month, and this is after his request for police protection was rejected. What more can you tell us?
19: He is reconsidering it. So Prince Harry, Meghan, their 2 children, Archie and Lilibet, they were due to make a family trip to the UK for the first time in 4 years. So basically, his team had put in a formal request for police security while they were in the UK, but it's understood that they were told on Friday, so just days out from the trip, that no taxpayer funded security would be provided. And sources have reportedly said that Prince Harry is distraught about the decision. It was made, you know, in the 11th hour before they were due to arrive, but he'd still like to find a way to make the trip work. Now, Lisa, where Harry is staying, it does make a difference in terms of the security arrangements he can get. Prince Harry and Meghan's team have said the couple have accepted an offer to stay on a royal estate during the trip as a guest of King Charles, and they're also expected to use private accommodation while they're here too. So they can get police protection while they're staying on the royal estate, but outside of those times, Prince Harry and his family would have to rely on their private security team travelling with him from California. So they're due to be here for around 5 days. The visit was timed to mark the start of the year-long countdown to the Invictus Games, which Harry is a founder of. He's also expected to visit other UK-based charities that he has continued to support since his move to California. And his wife, Meghan, was planning to join him on a number of public engagements too. And of course, as I said, Archie and Lilibet were meant to be coming, and this would be the first time that King Charles, their granddad, would have seen his grandchildren in person since the late Queen Elizabeth's Platinum Jubilee celebrations in 2022. And this all comes after Harry lost a legal battle last year to have regular police protection while he was visiting in the UK. And he told the BBC at the time that his desire for reconciliation with the royal family, but he worried that you know, this ruling meant it wouldn't be safe to bring his wife and children back to the country of his birth. So it'll be interesting to see what they decide. And apparently a final decision will be made in the coming days.
1: There are so many questions and ifs and buts in that, Grace. You know, can you expect to have taxpayer-funded security when you're not a working royal? And also, if he can get protection on the estate, why doesn't he stay on the estate? We'll need another instalment, Grace, once we find out more.
19: Absolutely.
1: Temperatures, real temperatures, you know, like weather, going up over 40 degrees again, we're expecting, for Europe as the heat wave moves east.
19: Yes, and I have to say, Lisa, I do have a lot of sympathy for them after the week that we've just had here in London. But, you know, our temperatures kind of pale in comparison to what the East is getting now. So Germany, Poland and Hungary, they reached record temperatures of more than 40 degrees yesterday. Germany even recorded a new all-time high of 41.7 degrees near the Polish border in eastern Brandenburg. So this broke the previous day's record of 41.5 degrees. And that's the thing with this heat wave, this heat dome that we've been experiencing, is that you think it just can't get any hotter. And then the next day it does, and it just keeps going up. So German authorities have had to find some innovative ways to keep cool. In Berlin, police were spraying water cannons into the air to help residents and tourists cool off. So, you know, while this shift of the heat dome, Lisa, to the east, it's brought some relief to European countries in the west, it's of course important to remember that this heat wave has actually been deadly for parts. So the World Health Organization chief, Dr. Tedros, said that there were more than 1,300 excess deaths across Europe that have been recorded since the 21st of June, and they were all linked to high temperatures. He said that heat stress is often the silent killer. And he added that the reality is that European homes, workplaces, schools, public transport, they're just not built for these kind of temperatures.
1: Does hot, hot temperatures make Londoners grumpy, Grace?
19: I would argue that they're always grumpy, but there's something a little bit added during edgier. Those temperatures. I can tell you that for free. Edgy is a word to use.
1: Oh, sounds good. Stay calm, Grace, as they say. Stay calm and carry on. That is great, Thomas. Grace Thomas, our UK correspondent, joining us live from London there. It is 10 away from 6 now. Kia mo tonu mai. Stay with us. You're listening to Checkpoint on RNZ National. It was whisker to whisker right to the end for a highly contested cover spot. We're talking about the competition to grace the front of the SPCA's 2027 calendar. This year, a fierce battle emerged to displace a cat called Dally Department, who has featured on the front page for 4 years running. The main contender to Dally this year was William the Cat, and it went down to the wire. SPCA Chief Executive Todd Westwood joins us now. Kia ora, Todd.
20: Hi, how are you?
1: I'm good. I mean, I have to confess, slightly disappointed. Dally has a strong supporter group. William was absolutely right there. How close was it?
20: Well, it was, I think the number was, there was $79 between them. And these are two cats that almost had around $10,000 each bid on them. So it's like watching one of those fascinating trade me auctions as it comes down to the wire. So there was some very, very strong competition, as you said.
1: If only we'd known, the Checkpoint team could have all pitched in to change the outcome. It seems Dally has had the spotlight for so many years.
20: That's right, yeah, and has almost doubled its contribution to get to this point this year. So there's some mean desperation in there, isn't there? A fierce competitive streak, I think.
1: What brings people out for the campaign, do you think? Because that's a sack load of money.
20: Yeah. I think, you know, clearly with some of these people, they love to see their animals on the pages of our calendars, which is amazing. But generally, hey, it's supporting a pretty amazing cause, isn't it? So this is one of our big campaigns for the year, and we love this kind of support.
1: What happens for William if Dally is basically the cover of what is effectively the Sports Illustrated of animals? Does William get a page?
20: Yeah, he absolutely does. So he will get a page. I don't know what month it is, actually. Maybe we'll let him pick. Who knows? But it certainly gets a page. So it's going to be, you know, 1 month of the year is going to be up there in glory on the front of the fridge or wherever the calendar goes this year.
1: We cannot forget the dog race. What was the deal there?
20: Well, you know, we had Boston win, and, you know, for a princely sum, but nothing quite like the Cats. But you're not quite the edging it out at the last second deal like the Cats either. But
1: what kind of dog's Boston, Todd?
20: Looks like a bit of a Chihuahua cross or something, actually. So, I mean, we deal in little bits of everything kind of dogs around SPCA. So, you know, the breeds are always a bit interesting. But, yeah, it's little and proud-looking, shall we put it that way.
1: I love Chihuahuas. They've got a bit of attitude. Now, someone has somewhat scurrilously suggested that the outcome of this competition shows us that Kiwis love cats more than they love dogs. Your thoughts? Yeah.
20: Well, I mean, so 70% of the animals coming through our centres are cats. That could have a lot to do with the population, obviously, as well. But in these, well, you know, these challenging economic times, a cat can be really quite easy to look after in comparison with a dog, I suppose. But I love my dogs. You know, it's one of those things. That ritual of walking your dog each morning is pretty special for me.
1: Yeah, some people do walk their cats, though, I'm told. Hey, Todd, when does this go to print? Obviously, it's a calendar for next year, but when are you going to be wanting people to start ordering?
20: So you can pre-order now. So you can get on to, so our SPCA Op Shops sell these on pre-order. So if you go to spcaopshops.nz, you will find them right now and you can place an order.
1: Thank you, Todd. And fingers crossed, maybe William will make a run for it next year and take top position. Thank you. That is Todd Westwood there, SPCA Chief Executive. New Yorkers are getting excited about the possibility of Taylor Swift getting married in their city. Rumours have been spreading that the pop star could host what some are calling the wedding of the century at Madison Square Garden this coming weekend. So just an intimate service. CNN's Elizabeth Wagmeister explains what's behind the speculation.
3: Leave it to this showgirl to create folklore over the love story of the decade.
21: Some are calling it the wedding of the century, and it hasn't even happened yet.
3: We already knew Taylor Swift and Travis Kelce were getting married. We didn't know where until maybe now.
22: We are used to big events.
3: Earlier this month, New York City Mayor Zohran Mamdani dropped, in so many words, that he's welcoming the wedding of a generation over the July 4th weekend.
22: We know it coincides with July 4th, America 250, Taylor Swift's wedding, all happening at the same time, and we are so excited to welcome the world here.
23: Keep going. Thank you.
3: Swift's publicist did not respond to CNN's request for comment on the mayor's possible slip of the tongue. But new evidence points to Madison Square Garden, of all places, as the site of the wedding. While Taylor won't speak now, here's what we know. CNN has confirmed through city and law enforcement sources that an application was filed to hold an event in the vicinity of the garden. It asked for a tent or canopy to be set up outside the arena, and the permit would allow street closures around MSG between July 2nd and 4th. Swift and Kelce weren't named, but the application was filed by a company that handles major productions, including high-profile weddings.
24: NBA Finals, World Cup, all as potentially Taylor Swift's wedding. I'm kidding. But
3: while New York officials drop hints,
25: she's warming up for the wedding.
3: So is Travis Kelce's friend and fellow NFL tight end George Kittle, who told Entertainment Tonight he's on the invite list.
26: Is it MSG?
25: I have no idea.
27: No, we don't know.
25: I actually asked Travis last night. He laughed at me, so no. Okay. I'm half expecting there to just be a jumbo jet on a runway and they put us on a plane somewhere.
3: The Garden wedding would come on the heels of the Knicks' first NBA championship in decades, where we all saw Swift seated courtside. The poetry of that moment is, for now, just poetry. Because until Swift confirms the MSG wedding, the rest of us are left in the tortured poets department.
1: I reckon it's a decoy. They're going to go somewhere completely different. What do you reckon, Wallace?
10: I think so too. I'd love to go.
1: It's a ploy.
10: I would give anything to go to a Taylor Swift wedding.
1: Aww.
10: I just love to. I love a nice wedding, and I'm a bit of a Taylor Swift fan.
1: You're gorgeous the way you say that, like it could actually happen.
10: Oh, come on, you never know.
1: Well, indeed, you don't. You can sort of, kind of, kind of work that one out.
4: But where did that come from? You never know
1: until it happens. this evening, what will you be discussing?
4: One of the things we're discussing, this is an interesting sort of story, Lisa. An Auckland church plans for a low-cost cafe to feed, you know, around 500 people a day. And they've had a bit of pushback from some of the locals. This is Browns Bay. This is the North Shore in Auckland. And the business association there says, look, we are all for, you know, helping people, but actually 500 a day, that's a lot. So we've got the Reverend on to explain that situation. So looking forward to drilling down into that.
1: I'll be interested where the 500 are coming from, whether they think they're local or are people going to go to Browns Bay. You know.
4: Well, the good reverend says actually one doesn't necessarily think of poverty on the North Shore as quite a thing, but he says there's a hidden community and they'll mostly be local people. So it's quite interesting.
1: That's going to be a really interesting conversation.
4: So we're going to be talking about that, Lisa. But the
1: equally interesting. Yeah.
4: The nation can't decide. It's extraordinary. The nation can't decide. They've come at us with their feedback. The question is, Lisa Owen, do I leave the door open or closed when I grill my cheese on toast? No one seems to know.
1: Well, the nation may not be able to decide, so I'm going to decide for them, Wallace. Here it goes. Buckle up. Grandma Grace would say that you always leave the oven door open a crack when you are grilling something. You usually have the oven on very high temperatures in the grill situation. It allows you to see smoke billowing out of the oven and to keep a closer eye on it. So I would always grill with the oven slightly open. And the other thing it helps is you don't burn your eyebrows off. When you know how when you bring the oven door open from close, it's like you've just got this massive thermal wave that blows you back into the kitchen.
4: You're losing heat. No issues there. It's an oven.
1: To avoid burning your own eyebrows off, burning the house down and ruining the cheese on toast, just crack open the oven door a little bit.
4: Interesting. All right, it's open. Me, it's closed. What say you?
1: Yeah, get in touch. And people have got other tips as well in here. They're telling you all sorts of things about whether you use the bread from frozen, toast it first. If it's fresh, what are you supposed to do? Do you put Vegemite under your grilled cheese?
4: Oh, actually, there's a thought.
1: I do.
4: No.
1: Yeah. Oh, okay.
4: Not at all.
1: 2101. You get a vote.
0: RNZ News at 6 o'clock. Kia ora, good afternoon. I'm Karen McCarthy. The Prime Minister says he has confidence in the Police Commissioner, who is currently under investigation. The police watchdog is investigating Richard Chambers over what RNZ understands is his conduct towards women. Christopher Luxon says he's not worried about the allegations eroding public trust in police, who he says are keeping the community safe.
5: As evidenced by the fact we've had a 100% increase in police out there on the beat, we've got 46,000 fewer victims of serious violent crime. I think we've had something like a 25% reduction in serious youth offending. So, you know, police are doing an exceptionally good job and they are deeply trusted by New Zealanders.
0: Christopher Luxon says he supports the Police Minister Mark Mitchell's public endorsement of the Commissioner and he won't comment further while the investigation is underway. Grief and frustration is building in Venezuela as families desperately search for loved ones trapped beneath the rubble following two major earthquakes last week. The ABC's William Howard Evans reports.
6: Relatives of the tens of thousands of people still missing are facing a fifth night, waiting and hoping for positive news. But as each hour passes, the prospect of finding people alive becomes less and less likely. Among the devastation are stories of hope. Rescuers have shared video footage of an 11-year-old boy being pulled from twisted debris. Local reports suggest he was found near his sister and mother, who have both died. As the death toll grows, so too does the frustration locals have for the government, with many saying any support being provided is too little, too late.
0: South Wairarapa residents have today ferried supplies across rivers and farms to help locals who've been cut off after a storm. Over the weekend, the Tūranganui Bridge washed out, cutting off some 400 locals in Lake Ferry and nearby settlements. Local Wayne Cooper has loaded up his quad carrier to bring supplies to them.
7: Yeah, people have rung through to the shop and they've ordered groceries and whatever, and then they're bringing them out to us and we're going to transport them over the farm through the back way into Lake Ferry and then dish them out and get over there. One person that needed some medication, but we got that through.
0: A helicopter has also been flying supplies into the south coast. The Court of Appeal has ruled that the High Court was wrong when it found the order forcing 14 councils to fluoridate was unlawful. The High Court ruled in 2023 that former Director General of Health Ashley Bloomfield did not adequately consider the Bill of Rights Act regarding the right to refuse medical treatment when he told the councils they had to fluoridate drinking water. The Health Ministry appealed the ruling. The Court of Appeal says it's not compulsory to take the Bill of Rights into consideration when making the order, and doing so in the fluoride case would have caused wider confusion and uncertainty. A beneficiary advocate says the ACT Party's new welfare policy shows a lack of compassion for people on benefits. ACT wants to make it mandatory for all health and disability benefits to be issued by MSD-approved designated doctors. It also wants to reassess beneficiaries, starting with mental health-related grants issued after the pandemic. Kay Brereton told Checkpoint most of the people she works with are genuinely unwell and want to get better. She says it doesn't make sense to reassess all health and disability beneficiaries to find the 1% abusing the system. A 42-year-old man has spared himself a late-stage cancer diagnosis by buying his own bowel cancer testing kit. People aged 58 to 74 can get free screening, but about 350 New Zealanders aged under 50 are diagnosed each year, and one-third of those have late-stage incurable disease. Anthony Bax bought a kit when he was unable to get referrals through the GP. The test came back positive, and he paid for a private colonoscopy.
8: They found a 4.5 centimetre polyp that they removed. The testing had come back as negative for cancer. However, the doctor told me the polyp had precancerous visual markers. 100% would have been cancerous within the next 2 to 3 years.
0: A new initiative now lets people with symptoms get a funded screening kit. The son of the late Les Mills, who died today, says his father always wanted to help others. The 91-year-old competed at 4 Olympic Games, served as Auckland mayor in the 1990s, and with his wife, Colleen, founded the chain of Les Mills gyms, which went on to be a global brand. Philip Mills says his father saw the gym as a place where people could improve their lives and find community. Part of State Highway 25A in the Coromandel has been closed after a truck exploded into flames this afternoon. Fenn says the truck fire on Kōpū Hikawai Road was reported to them at about 3:30. The driver of the truck was able to get out and isn't injured. That's the news.
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0: The short forecast from Met Service to midnight on Tuesday for the northern half of the North Island, from Taranaki and Taupō northwards, including Bay of Plenty, fine for most, just isolated showers about eastern Northland. Gisborne and Hawke's Bay, showers becoming isolated tomorrow. Whanganui and Taihape te Kapiti, cloudy with isolated showers, clearing to fine this evening. Wairarapa and Wellington, showers clearing Wellington this evening and Wairarapa tomorrow. Nelson, fine. Buller, Grey, Westland and Fiordland, fine today, cloud increasing tomorrow, showers developing. Marlborough, Canterbury, North Otago and Dunedin, cloudy today, patchy drizzle retreating to the ranges tonight, it'll be fine tomorrow. Central Otago, Clutha and Southland, mainly fine, showers on Stewart Island tomorrow, and for the Chatham Islands, cloudy periods. 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
15: Tonight, politics on the menu. Labour has a Congress, ACT has a rally, and New Zealand workplace safety back in the spotlight. And an Auckland church plans for a low-cost cafe to feed around 500 a day. It's had pushbacks from some locals. Lower the tone type of thing, they say. And on the panel, plus, the music choices that surgeons make. Would you rather have a hip replaced to Toto or Megadeth? What do you think? It's a fascinating story. That's on the Panel Plus after 7. And our question of the day is this, and what a response we've had. A question that the nation needs to know, and I don't know the answer to this. Do I leave the door open or closed when I grill a cheese toast sandwich? You heard Lisa Owen say she opens the door slightly, but I close it. Wallace, I'm shocked, says a listener. Everything is grilled with the oven door open. And if the bread's frozen, it needs to be toasted first. Someone says, leave the door open. That is how he learned to cook Welsh rabbit in Form 2 home economics class. What is Welsh rabbit? Anyway, with me, 2101 is the text. You can email the panel at rnz.co.nz. With me, Wallace Chapman, we have Jenny Morton, director and advisor at Craigs Financial Partners. Jenny, kia ora. Great to have you here.
2: Thanks, Wallace. It's nice to be here. And I'm going to say it's not Welsh rabbit, it's Welsh rabbit.
15: Mm. Is it now? Okay.
2: Yes, and it's cheese on toast. Right. It's cheese on toast by another name. Welsh rabbit. I think it's got chutney or something included in it or something. Like
15: only
2: that.
15: On the panel. And Simon Wilson, who's a columnist at The Listener and Substacks on Hopetown. Is that right, Simon?
13: That's right. Yeah, I write a Substack called Hopetown. Yes. And my understanding of Welsh rabbit is that it's when you don't actually have a rabbit. So you're reduced to a Ponzi cheese.
15: Oh, you
13: too. Welsh cheese.
15: Listen to you both. All right, good on you. Simon Ross and Jenny Morton. Anyway, the door open or closed when you grill cheese on toast. Now, last week, National and the Greens, KiwiSaver and a wealth tax. This week, the Labor Congress and ANAC rally. Apprenticeship boost, limit job seeker spending. Labor announced the apprenticeship boost from 1 to 2 years and an expansion of the roles it covered alongside a $1,000 toolkit cash for the apprentices themselves. Around 500 in a red-washed room, Wellington, for Labor. ANAC launched a new deputy, Nicole McKee, and plans to merge or close more than half the government departments. And limits on what job seekers can buy, so you get a plastic card that will limit what you buy if you're on Job Seeker. Dr. Michael Swanson is an honorary research fellow in the politics program at Otago University. Michael, kia ora.
16: Kia ora, Wallace. Thanks for having me.
15: So they're starting to roll out now, aren't they? Are voters starting to see some shape to what they might be looking for come election day?
16: I think in some cases, yes, in other cases, no. Mm-hmm. You mentioned at the top there the National and Greens releases the previous week. You know, National kind of change of tack with KiwiSaver, and the Greens rolling out what was a pretty comprehensive tax reform policy. On the other hand, Labor and ACT, it kind of felt like their usual thing. So I don't know if it was anything particularly new over the weekend for people who were looking at Labor and ACT in particular. You know, I was actually surprised with those policies because I thought they already were ACT policies.
15: Yes, well, that's what some have been saying, Jenny Morton, that, you know, we had National, the Greens last week, and we were chattering about that for days, you know, KiwiSaver and the tax of the Greens, the wealth tax specifically. What's your take, Jenny?
2: Well, they don't seem like particularly new policies, and neither are they sort of attention-grabbing, are they? But I think it feels like Labor and ACT are both sort of holding off and want to not go too early and get those policies out closer to the election so that they have more impact. But they're actually at risk, to me, of sounding like they're sort of answering back to people like National announcing their policies, that anything Labor comes out with now is going to sound like, well, because National said that, we're going to say this. So they actually, to me, are struggling to find ground that they just could drift backwards into obscurity if they don't watch out.
15: Michael?
16: Yeah, I agree with that. And you just have to look at recent polling. And as we've talked about before, Wallace, polls on their own halfway useless. But if you look at the pattern, what we've seen is sort of a backtracking of the two big parties. I think it's the lowest vote share in polling ever for the two of them. So I think it was the last poll, 32 for Labor, 29 National, so 61 overall. It does show that there's a problem there with the big parties not really showing what they can do or what they might do that will take everyone forward.
15: What do you think, Simon?
13: Well, I'm just wondering about Labor, Michael, and I'm wondering whether you see in what they're doing that reiteration of where they basically stand, they're a party for workers and that sort of thing. I wonder if we're seeing them developing their own iteration of something that's become pretty common overseas. I'm thinking of Zoran Mamdani, I'm thinking of Andy Burnham, the Green Party in Britain as well, all saying we are parties that stand for fighting the cost of living, for bringing down the cost of living. We are parties that stand for the core issues that concern people, and Labor is saying health, homes and jobs. Yeah. In other words, you've heard an awful lot about identity politics. You've been branding us with that. You've been dismissing us with a whole lot of other stuff in the recent years. We are the party that is focused on these things. And I wonder if you think that that's, whether that's a quite a deliberate thing that they're doing now.
16: I think it is probably very deliberate. You know, they made it clear right from the outset that their focus was cost of living. It's just going to be how that converts into policy, because I think that's what people are starting to sort of say, well, you've been saying this a lot, but now we need to actually see what that looks like in practice. And I think the other problem was, and there was a great quote from one of the people who came out of the Labor Congress was something like, well, that was okay. The leadership side of things is a bit of an issue. You know, I don't think Chris Hipkins really has that Mamdani factor or even the Andy Burnham factor.
13: I think you're right about that.
16: Step up and really go, I'm going to grab this bull by the horns and show you how we can fix, you know, those daily problems that you guys are facing.
15: Okay, so Labor on apprenticeships, for example, an act on JobKeeper, for example, you know, you've got that plastic card that'll limit what you buy so you can't go out and do what, spend it on, well, take out cash or spend it on alcohol. Are these announcements designed to expand their base or galvanise their core support?
16: Michael. I think the biggest thing here is really you're seeing from all of these parties a kind of galvanising of what they've got. You know, all of the parties are showing things that, as we've already talked about, you know, you sort of go, I thought that was already their policy, and it's trying to say, hey, you guys who vote for us, you know, year in, or election in, election out, we are still here for you. That is the real message. And it comes down to, please don't give your party vote to someone else. Please keep it in our camp. Okay. That's the core of the message.
15: Jenny, you don't tell us necessarily who you're going to vote for. Actually, you don't have to. No, I'm just going to ask you, are you undecided or have you got a clear idea of where you'll go?
2: I've had this conversation at home quite a lot recently. I have to say I'm undecided, which makes me think that I'll probably vote how I've always voted. But I'm not, I know more of who I won't vote for than who I would vote for. It's really hard because there's a little bit of good in every party's policies, and there's probably quite a few things I don't like in nearly every party's policies.
15: Oh, interesting. So, yeah. What about you, Simon?
13: I wrote a piece in the weekend explaining who I was going to vote for and why.
15: Oh, you've come out?
13: So I've come out, yes. You want me to do it on radio as well, do you?
15: You don't have to. It's up to you.
13: I wrote a piece saying why I would be voting Green. And people want to read that, they can find it on the Substack that I write called Hope Town. Because I want a government that frames its decision making through climate action and through addressing inequality and economic inequality in society. I want those things to frame the decision making of the government, and that's my fundamental reason for going there.
15: Michael, while you're still here, do you think that New Zealanders vote strategically, and if so, will this bring opportunity into the loop?
16: I think opportunity are in the loop, and they are obviously rustling feathers when you've got one side calling them far-left extremists and the other side calling them stooges for the right.
15: What are they?
16: Well, if both sides are saying that, maybe they are as centrist as they claim to be. So that's possibly it. But yes. New Zealanders do vote strategically. At the last election, 35% of voters split their vote.
15: Oh.
16: So there is about a third of all voters tend to give a electorate vote one direction and a party vote another. So it's kind of, ever since MMP came in, we've kind of got good at it. And so every time around, I think the largest was back in 2002, and that was when National bottomed out at just under 21%, and that was close to 40% of voters split their vote. So it's there in the background all the time with the two-vote system.
13: Michael, I wonder if you think we really are good at it. All the parties except Te Pāti Māori will be saying, please give us your party vote, because the parties understand that will determine their strength in Parliament. Whereas Te Pāti Māori want to win those electorates, and they know that they're not going to get to 5%, but they need to win those electorates, so that's different for them. But when people split their vote, I wonder if there are a number of people who feel, I'm doing the right thing by party X, giving them the electorate vote. I like that person, but my party vote will go the other way. Whereas that former vote, that electorate vote, that party might have wanted that vote to go to be two ticks, or at least to get the party side of it.
16: I think it's been really different each election. You know, you have very different situations each election. You just have to look at the Epsom vote, where once upon a time,

0: voted for ACT, they might get an extra MP.
1: Interesting. Jenny?
2: I was going to say, is there a percentage of people who don't bother with two ticks, who only vote one either for their electorate MP or a party MP? Or does everybody who goes into the polling booth tick both somewhere?
3: There is a percentage. I could not tell you that percentage off the top of my head, but it does happen. You do get ones who go in there and say, I don't like any of these parties, but I know this person, so I'm going to vote for them, and vice versa. So, but I could not give you a percentage off the top of my head.
1: That's not the way. That's quite higher than I thought. Up to 40% of people vote strategically. Michael, kia ora, thank you very much for your time. I do appreciate it. That's Dr. Swanson there, an honorary research fellow in politics at Otago University. You're on the panel on Apple and Spotify. Listen and follow. I'm Wallace Chapman. Excuse me, and tonight we have Jenny Morton and Simon Wilson. It's 19 past six.
4: Wallace Chapman, the panel on RNZ National.
1: Health and safety regulation can sometimes be the butt of the joke, where critics say the paperwork required is just common sense. Well, the ACT Party's Health and Safety Amendment Bill intends to overthrow many of those requirements, but do you think they're going too far? With us, Dr. Dani Anderson is a researcher and lecturer in workplace health and safety at Victoria University Wellington. Dr. Anderson, kia ora, welcome to the show.
5: Kia ora, Wallace.
1: This has been really big news in the wake of, you know, the Pike River 2 that's still ongoing. Can you outline a couple of critiques of these proposed rule changes, Dani?
5: Yes, well, my primary concern is the background behind this bill is ideological, not evidence-based. And one of the really core issues is the bill shifts the system away from prevention and looks to narrow the focus to, they call it, critical risks. It kind of sounds sensible because we can say, well, not all businesses have the same critical risks, but what it actually does is ignore how harm actually happens. A lot of workplace harm is cumulative, and it's built over time from multiple exposures, particularly things like occupational disease and things like psychosocial risk, bullying, etc. The other problem with this legislation is that it weakens duties, especially for small businesses. Instead of giving them guidance and support that they've actually been asking for. So it's really not about simplification, this bill. It's a shift of responsibility away from the system and, I would argue, onto workers.
1: Oh, onto yourself. Okay, stay there, Dani. Let's go to Jenny Morton.
2: My feeling is this is fairly consistent with ACT's sort of political views. You know, it feels like shifting it back to the workers feels like just something pretty consistent with what ACT would do.
1: All right, David, Dani, Simon.
0: Dani, I you mentioned bullying before, and it strikes me that's an area where the current workplace environment, informed by the existing law, there's really been a significant difference. People are much clearer about what's allowed and what's not allowed these days, in my experience of officers. And it feels awful that we might be going to lose that or lose the sense of those boundaries that have been developed.
5: Well, I think if you look at the post-Pike River system, when we had the health and safety at work legislation come in 2015, it was about prevention. And so the whole focus was looking to prevent identifiable harm. But this signals a move from managing all risk to what they're calling critical risk. Of course, it narrows the system and creates blind spots. But, of course, what Jenny said, it is consistent with ACT Party ideology. But I would argue that small businesses don't actually need weaker laws. They need better support. One way would be something like WorkSafe having a targeted advisory unit that could help and guide small businesses, 97% of our businesses, better. But you've had a WorkSafe as a regulator who has had major funding and manpower, person power cuts. So if the problem is complexity, surely the solution is clearer.

0: guidance, not stripping a system back and just hoping right. the risk we know is there disappears.
1: It's a good point, Dani, because it's an important point actually, because you know you'll have people, you know, you'll have small business people out there now listening to this, and community organisations that are going, you know what, this workplace health and safety is over the top, and in the final instance, it's got to be workable. You've got to have the factor of workability. That's what small businesses really need, Dani.
0: Yes, and the problem is with this is it's deregulation instead of better policy making. We've had remarkably consistent responses right across practitioners, business, unions, researchers. We're all pointing to really complex risk environments that actually need support to manage. But this bill simply removes obligations. It doesn't strengthen capability in any way.
1: Let's go to Jenny. What do you think, Jenny?
2: I think that's a really interesting take on it. And I agree that, you know, yes, you've got to have a regulator, but actually, you know, it's carrot and stick, isn't it? Or something along those lines. Let's help businesses instead of saying, well, we'll wait till you trip up and then we'll whack you with the stick. And so, yeah, why not offer support and encouragement to do the right thing rather than just saying, oh, well, it's too hard, we won't bother.
1: Simon?
3: And surely if the new regulation, the regulations that came in with the law after the Pike River have gone too over the top in this area or that, surely the response is to refine, to look at what's happening, to review, to take out things that are not working well, you know, to make the law better rather than simply saying its whole approach is wrong. And change that.
0: Well, what we as New Zealand and countries we like to compare ourselves with, we use a Robins model, which is one act, one authority, yeah? Like WorkSafe being set up as an agency. And good health and safety policy, we know it needs to be coherent, has to align across different agencies, but also looking at the system as a whole and its impact. This bill, I would argue, is really not simplification. It will make complexity be put on small businesses and workers in different ways, but it's actually a withdrawal.
1: Right.
0: This is deregulation at its worst.
1: Good on you, Dani. Thank you for joining us here. That's Dani Anderson. Dani is a research and lecturer in workplace health and safety at Victoria University Wellington. Why don't you email me if you've got a long email to weigh in on that? You might even be, as I said, a small business person or an organisation who is grappling with the issues right now. Email thepanel@rnz.co.nz. Meanwhile, run off our feed regarding the feedback tonight, where the question of the day is, do you leave the door, oven door, open or closed when you're making your cheese on toast? Wallace, the oven door is left open or partly open to grill. Something as grilling involves using radiant heat from the element. If the air in the oven gets too warm, the element switches off. Keeping the door open reduces from happening. If you want to cook something with warm air, you use bake or fan bake and close the oven door, says Alan. So cheese on toast, do you leave the door open or closed when you grill? Now, I thought I might just sort of spend a couple of minutes on this before we get to headlines. With Simon Wilson and Jenny Morton. So, Auckland's Heart of the City Board resigns, requests halt to funding, and it comes in the wake of an employment dispute between the committee and its chief executive, Viv Beck, as well as an impending coup led by CBD Business. And it got me thinking, well, do we really need a CBD rah-rah group? What does a group like Heart of the City actually do? What is it actually for? Before we go to Simon, who's in Auckland, Jenny Morton, what does Christchurch CBD have?
2: I don't know that we have a Central City Business Association of any sort, but I could be completely wrong then.
1: Okay.
2: And you'll probably get lots of feedback. But we do have, it's called Christchurch New Zealand, Christchurch New Zealand, and they do a lot to promote the city as a whole, not just the central city.
1: Okay,
2: our central city's booming. You can't get a space in the central city to lease to save your life.
1: Is that right?
2: It's just going so well.
1: Simon?
3: I'd be very surprised if there isn't a business association there that's helping organise that, but you could be right. What we have in Auckland is a whole lot of business associations around the different centres of the large...
1: Parnell, Newmarket,
3: and Onrua, Ponsonby, Toptown, which is the area at the top of Simon Street and leading down towards...
1: Oh, right, of course.
3: That's another one. Uptown, it's called, I'm sorry. Toptown. and there are many more. You mentioned the term CBD before, Wallace, and in a way that goes to the heart of one of the problems that Auckland has. CBD is the common code that people use for talking about the central city, but central city now in Auckland has 40,000 people living in it, has a whole lot of other activities. It comes alive when there are big events there. It has a waterfront with lots of events on that waterfront. It's much more than a CBD. It is a central city. And the old idea that this is where everybody works and you drive in there and you park on the street and there's some big shops and so on, that's all gone. There aren't the same kinds of shops anymore. For better or worse, that's just different. And many of the big corporates have moved away from Queen Street because they have moved into new Green Star buildings, which they and their staff like because they're better to work in. And they're down in the Britomart area or over at Wynyard. We're sitting in one in the TVNZ building at the moment. We're away from Queen Street, whereas TVNZ back in the day used to be closer. So those changes have happened. One of the consequences is there are empty shops and there are empty offices above those shops. So on the one side, there is an argument that says, let's bring back the cars. Let's extend the number of luxury shops in the bottom of Queen Street, extend them back up. Let's turn Queen Street back into a four-lane road with car parking on both sides and we'll have it like we used to have it in the 60s. If you believe you can do it, that's one thing. Yep. But the other argument is we need to get those people into those empty shops. We need to get people into those empty offices. And
1: that's what Heart of the City does.
3: Well,
1: they advocate.
3: They don't advocate. They are meant to be the cheerleaders, but the complaint about Viv Beck has been that she complains about what's happening in the central city more than she cheerleads for it. So there's a dispute going on. She belongs to the former camp. There is the latter camp, which says we need to have a whole lot of lively stuff happening on the streets, reflecting the interests of the residents, getting those shops going, because if you have empty shops, it's the end of something. But so you've got to fill them. So that's the underlying dispute. The problem is that nobody seems to know how to fix it.
1: Okay.
3: One of the problems there is Heart of the City membership. Nobody knows who it is or what it is. So they can't even have a meeting with everybody voting.
1: Great explainer. Good on you, Simon. How interesting is that? All right, 6:31. You're on RNZ National. Yeah, very briefly.
2: I looked
1: go
2: up,
1: on.
2: I googled it. We have a CCBA, Central
3: there
2: City
3: you go.
2: Business Association, with some very prominent Christchurch business people.
3: Okay, they've all got your email address now.
2: I apologise to Mickey Carter, Anthony Goff.
1: Oh, you're kidding.
2: Jonathan Ballantyne. I apologise for not knowing more about
1: you. Okay, and you were listening to Jenny Morton from Craig's Financial Advisors in Christchurch. Don't worry, Jenny. You know now. You know now.
2: I do.
1: All right, it is 6:32.
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5: Prime Minister Christopher Luxon says he has confidence in Police Commissioner Richard Chambers, who's being investigated over what RNZ understands as conduct towards women. Mr. Luxon says he is not worried about the allegations eroding public trust in police. 33 people were pulled alive from earthquake debris in Venezuela over the weekend. At least 1,450 people have been killed, but tens of thousands are still missing and hopes of finding more survivors are fading by the hour. The Court of Appeals says the High Court was wrong when it found the 2023 order forcing 14 councils to fluoridate water supplies was unlawful. And the son of the late Olympian and gym founder Les Mills says his father always wanted to help others. Les Mills died today, age 91. Philip Mills says his father saw the gym as a place to improve lives and find community. Those are the headlines. Our next bulletin at 7.
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0: Probably want to stand on this. I think we all need a little Leon Diamond in our lives. No vintage record shop, no thrift store, no garage sale. We'd be complete without a half playable copy of Hot August Night. Best double album they ever say. So huge, he did Hot August Night 2 and Hot August Night 3. They weren't so big, in fact, not big at all. But Cherry Cherry, this kind of started it. Cherry Tree was Neil Diamond's first big hit, and on this day in 66, he makes his TV debut performing this very song on American Dap Bandstand. Have a listen. Tune, isn't it?
1: Well, forgive my ignorance, yeah. But on Hot August Nights 2 and 3, did he change out the songs?
0: Or? 2101, Neil Diamond fans, I want you now, because I don't know the answer to that. Did he change out the songs? I think it's Hot August 2 was in the mid-80s. Oh, actually, I know Jenny Ward would know.
1: So, where's Sweet Caroline? Which album's that on?
0: Sweet Caroline?
1: You know.
0: I don't know. Jenny, do you know? You'd be a Neil Diamond fan.
2: I am a Neil Diamond fan. I've seen him twice.
0: You're kidding.
2: Live in concert.
1: And, of course, you've been to sports things where everyone is a Neil Diamond fan.
2: Favourite Neil Diamond song is Forever in Blue Jeans.
0: It's beautiful.
2: He's just great. He's fantastic. And I won't have anyone knock him.
0: Well, you know, he's so popular that we've had two Neil Diamond weeks on the panel where we play only Neil Diamond.
1: That's
0: it's
1: impressive.
0: Quite something.
1: We're not knocking him, Jenny.
0: No. What was he like live?
2: Oh, he was great, actually. He was really, really good. Once in Christchurch, once in Auckland. He does wear those, well, not these days because he doesn't perform these days, but he does wear those very...
1: tight pants you're going to say, aren't you?
2: That are pulled up very high. You know,
0: I still wear those.
2: High-waisted pants. But he is a very good entertainer.
0: Don't know why he wears those high-waisted pants.
1: It's a weird thing to do, isn't it?
0: It doesn't.
2: And they're matching shirt and pants, you know, all sort of same fabric, slightly Elvis-y.
0: And a high waist.
2: He's great. And you can't knock him. And everyone can always sing the words.
0: Yeah, exactly. There you go. All right,
1: what
0: forever.
1: What can you ask for?
0: Meanwhile, Stelsh on our text machine around grilling, your listener who said the oven switches off on grill when the door was closed is not entirely correct. That may be the case if you have an old oven. Modern ovens are closed while grilling as well as baking and roasting. My oven, which is Electrolux, has triple glazing and I always close the door as per the instruction book, said Maria in Christchurch. Okay, right, time for I've Been Thinking. Jenny Morton, take it away.
2: Well, I have been thinking about a business that came to my attention lately. It's a Wellington business, so even though I'm based in Christchurch, I heard about it. I jumped in an Uber with one of my North Island colleagues, and the Uber driver was wearing a cap, like a flat cap, that was made from a recycled coffee sack. And my colleague from the North Island said, oh, I've got one of those caps. It comes from Hill's Hats in Wellington. And the Uber driver said, yes, that's right. So I had a quick Google, and then I've had a quick chat to Simon from Hill's Hats.
0: Right.
2: Hill's Hats is in its 151st year of business in New Zealand. They make all their hats in Wellington, New Zealand, and they make all the componentry that goes into those hats, which I presume is things like the bands and the things that make the peak stiff and all that sort of thing. It's a intergenerational business, so Simon is a fourth generation family member to work in the business. They export to Australia, Japan and the States. They use a lot of recycled materials in the making of their caps, but the thing that struck me really as fantastic is they make all the caps for the New Zealand Police, Army Defence Force and Air New Zealand. And I just think that is a phenomenal story. All made here in New Zealand, in Wellington. 20 staff, intergenerational business. What more could you want?
0: Since 1875.
2: Yep. Amazing,
0: isn't
2: it?
0: It's something, isn't it? It's something.
2: Yep.
0: And going strong?
2: Yes, going strong. Great business. Simon is very proud of his business. It's very green. They don't push the green aspect of it, but they use natural fibres. They recycle tarpa, vintage curtains to make hats. And he said that Troy Kingy's hats are all made by Hill's Hats. Isn't that a great story?
0: We might get them on. That's amazing. 151.
2: Yes,
0: good on you. If you're listening
2: please
0: to Hill's Hats, there's a shout out to you.
1: They made some fabulous, remember the early days of COVID, the cloth masks that we wore?
0: Yes.
1: They made some really terrific, beautiful masks.
0: Oh, my gosh.
1: Yeah, which were for sale, of course.
0: Good on you, Jenny Morton. Nice one. Okay, Simon Wilson, I've been thinking?
1: I've been thinking about Overton Windows. Overton Windows is a concept invented by a man called Joseph Overton, and it's a way of describing how we see the ideas in the world. If you think you're standing in a room, you look out a window and you can see there's all the ideas in the world are out there. You can only see some of them because the window has a frame and you can't see
0: past, is it square or round? Frame.
1: It doesn't really matter.
0: Oh, okay, sorry. Now, I just...
1: There are people, things you can see and things you can't see. But if you move, you can see different ideas. So the Overton Window is a way of describing political ideas. The ones we can see in the window are the ideas that are basically socially acceptable to talk about and consider and think about making into policy, whereas other ideas are not. The Overton Window changes over time. In other words, we move around in the room. And I think there are two or three things happening in this country at the moment where we're really seeing that. One of them is tax reform. It's been basically accepted for some time that fundamental structural tax reform is a no-no in this country, but we are now seeing a number of political parties saying, no, we have to do this because that is the way in which we can have a more equitable society, and that is the way we can fund some of the things we all agree should be funded, obviously, obvious things like health services. So I think there is a change in the Overton Window about talking about tax reform. We're building towards that. Another one which I think has, and that's been slow and steady. Yeah. Another one that's come at us very quickly is residential solar. Residential solar is now available with batteries, and pretty quickly, all the main parties have said we have or we're going to have policies that will make residential solar much easier for people to get on their houses. National, of course, has announced its policy of low-interest loans. Greens and Labor have both indicated they're going to have policies around this as well. Suddenly, the idea of putting solar panels on your roof with batteries has moved into the Overton Window and has become a mainstream idea. Yeah. The third one I just wanted to touch on briefly was football. Yeah, back in 1982, when the All Whites first went to the World Cup, that was a year after the Springbok Tour, in schools all around the country, teachers were finding it very difficult to coach rugby, who just didn't want to do it, and many of them just refused to do it. Football had its moment at the World Cup, and yet didn't capitalise on it. One of the great failures to build on a groundswell of opinion outside the Overton Window, the idea we would really like football. That didn't really happen in 2010, and the question is it going to happen now? It's the biggest participatory sport in this country, and that's because more kids play football than play rugby or league or anything else. Is football going to move itself into the Overton Window and get taken seriously by adults and become a mainstream sport the way it
0: wants
1: to be?
0: Great thoughts. Good on you. I'm sorry, I just can't help thinking of play school when you're looking through the window.
1: round or square?
0: Exactly. We're looking through the round window. All right, it is 6:42 on RNZ National.
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0: Don't forget, on the panel plus tonight, we're going to be talking about what music surgeons and their assistants listen to when they're performing an operation. So if you are a surgeon and you're performing tonight, put down that scalpel, wash your hands and text me 2101. What do you tend to listen to? I'd love to hear from you. But it's a fascinating topic, new research out on what they listen to while an operation has been done. Now, a plan to open a low-cost meal service in Auckland's North Shore facing pushback. The Anglican Church, St Mary's Bay by the Sea, wants to provide $5 meals to the needy in Browns Bay. Yet to happen, the church needs to sell its current site in Torbay. Some locals are opposed. A number have posted on Facebook saying it would turn the township into a crime ridden area. With us is the Reverend Dion Blundell of St Mary's. Reverend Blundell, kia ora, it's great to have you on the panel.
4: Thanks, Wallace. Nice to be here.
0: Very ambitious. You say that this could feed around 500 a day, is that right?
4: That's what we hope. We'll start really small, and if we get our model right, it will slowly grow over the years.
0: What sort of I understand you've had a bit of feedback from locals saying, including the business association, saying, look, we want to help, but actually, in the final instance, this is not the place to have this sort of thing going on.
4: Yeah, and so the issue for us is that on the North Shore, poverty is really quite hidden. It's well camouflaged, and good people don't know that poverty doesn't exist in Browns Bay. We've seen that. We see that every day. And we'd like to address that in one small way with what we're intending to do here.
0: Let's bring this keep going, Dion.
4: This is just one idea of many that's working in the local community to address food insecurity.
0: Jenny Morton, what do you think? There are some who say, you know, we've got business here, this will worsen the area. What say you?
2: Oh, okay. You know, this is like NIMBYism at its worst, isn't it? Not in my backyard. And there's just so many things wrong with that attitude. It's like, okay, because you're poor, you're a criminal. You know, how are those two things correlated? It's just the church here wants to do something good for the community, and at a time when everybody acknowledges that it's really hard for some people to get by. And yet, yes, you can do it, but you've got to go and do it where the poor people live, not where I live. It's just awful that that's the attitude, that instead of celebrating it and saying, hey, we can really do something to help in our community, they're like, oh, no, they're all going to be criminals and bad sorts. I don't like it.
0: Dion?
4: Well, look, we have people in Browns Bay who are really, really struggling to get dinner on the table. You see that on the local pages. Some people are brave enough to share their story. One person shared her story and she said this: I'm middle class, university educated woman. I've recently been made redundant from Health New Zealand. If these meals go ahead, I'll be in line. I'm not sure our community realise, the type of people, close quotes, who are struggling with this cost of living crisis.
0: Simon.
4: That's been my experience in Browns Bay and in our wider area, that some people are really struggling. Life is hard for some.
0: Yeah, kia ora, Dion.
2: Good on you for wanting to help them.
0: Simon Wilson.
1: Yeah, I think there's another side to this too, Dion, that not only... Are there a number of people, who don't understand who is struggling with food insecurity in this country? Yeah, but also, there's a kind of idea that there's a certain type of people who commit crimes and make communities unsafe, and they are the poor and the destitute. You know, it's a difficult reality that crime doesn't correlate in that way. There are all sorts of crimes committed in all sorts of ways and all sorts of places by all sorts of people. What we need is communities that look after each other, and the more communities look after each other, the stronger they become, the more they will care for each other rather than fall out with each other. And I guess what you're trying to do is say, well, it has to start here.
0: Dion?
4: Yeah, exactly. And some of what we're offering food, but we're also offering a place to connect. And the loneliness epidemic is real. And this offers people a place to connect where you don't have to pay a lot. You'll be with others who also go, you know, actually, I'd like to connect with someone else and not feel lonely. I'd like to share food together. And amazing things happen when we share food together.
1: Yeah.
0: Oh, kia ora, Dion. Look, we'll follow this and we'll see. We'd like to sort of get the business associate on as well, actually, get their side of things. But for now, Reverend Dion Blundell of St Mary's, thank you very much for being with us here on the panel.
4: Kia ora, Wallace.
0: Very good. That message that you sent Jenny Morton, that association with crime and poverty, I think that's an important point to raise, isn't it?
2: It is. You know, people in this day and age are finding themselves in desperate circumstances, often through no fault of their own. You know, there is job losses, the cost of living has increased, etc. That doesn't mean they're going to turn to crime as their only solution. And
1: no.
2: Actually, if you help people and if you give them that sense of community, of course, they're far less likely to do things to hurt their fellow citizens.
0: Okay,
2: as well,
0: if you live in Browns Bay, a great place. I was actually on the weekend because there was a run meet for Little Junior. If you live in Tor Bay or Browns Bay, what do you make of this? That's in Auckland 2101. Now, some wonderful responses regarding if you're a surgeon or part of the surgical team, what do you listen to in a big operation? Scrub nurse here. Everything from classical to jungle dance music. Someone says, I'm an anaesthetist. I normally control the music as I grab the speaker first. It varies, but fairly easy listening, 80s to modern, depending on the surgeon and nursing staff. Sometimes crank it up to make the beat and dancey, particularly in the afternoon if we start to lag. So there you go. It's so interesting. All right, now it's 11 away from 7. The question of the day, and what a huge response. Simply asked, a question that's been on the nation's minds. When I grill a cheese on toast, do I leave the door open or do I close the door? No one knows. But having a go to try and explain it, we had Devlin. Hi, Devlin.
5: Kia ora, Wallace.
0: How are you this evening?
5: I'm pretty well, yourself?
0: I am very well, but I want to know the answer. What do you do?
5: I'll try my best. So I'm in a strong support of leaving your oven door open. There's a few reasons why. So I'm a bit of a nerd, so I kind of maybe overthought this, but your oven grill works a lot like those overhead glowy heaters that you see at pubs and heaters. So pubs and restaurants, sorry. Mm. So, you know, you stand under them. The air's not super hot, but when you stand under them, you feel that really hot, radiant heat on you. So your grill is very similar, and your grill works, it transfers heat in two ways. There's one, convection, which is the hot air that perhaps you're talking about when you leave your door closed. And then there's infrared long-wave radiation, which is that direct heat energy transfer, which goes directly into the food, or in this case, the cheese toasty. So most of the heat actually goes into your toastie from that infrared radiation. And I did some numbers on it because, like I say, I'm a bit of a nerd.
0: This is gold.
5: A very rough estimate because there are lots of variables involved here, depending on oven and all sorts of things. But my estimate was that about 5 to 15% of the heat energy comes from convection. So that's the one that benefits from having the door closed. But the remaining, say, 85 to 95% of energy comes from that radiant infrared heat, just like those pub heaters. So really, heat-wise, I'd say there's not a huge difference. But there's a few other things to consider, right?
0: Stay there. I don't know who you are, but you need your own podcast. But Simon Wilson, let's bring him in. Simon, then Jenny, then Devlin.
1: I'm not sure how anyone's going to help me because we've got drafty seals around the door of our oven. So. However, I understand, Devlin, about the it being radiant heat. That's straightforward. Yes. Why does having the door closed help the radiant heat?
5: Well, see, the interesting thing is, you know,
1: Why does having it open help the radiant heat?
5: It makes very little difference. It's very similar to on a cold morning. The air temperature might be cold when you go outside, but if there's no wind, the sun's still going to heat you up, right? You know, that radiant heat's going to come down and warm you up. So really, the having the door open and closed makes very little difference.
1: So what you're really saying is that if it was convection heat, then you would need to have the door closed, but being radiant heat, it doesn't really matter?
5: Yes, yeah, exactly.
1: Right.
0: Got it, Devlin. Jenny.
2: I've got an opinion.
5: Yep.
2: Okay, so, funnily enough, so I was always told, see, old ovens only had grill with no fans in the ovens.
0: That's it.
2: So you kept the door open because that kept the grill going and it stopped it getting too dangerously hot in the oven because you have it cranked up to the highest possible temperature. But over the last, I don't know, 30 years, 20 years, we now have ovens that you can have ordinary grill, surface grill, mine says, or you can have fan grill. Surface grill, you have the door open. Fan grill, you have the door shut. That's what I was always taught.
1: Because the fan turns the heat into convection heat.
2: Yes.
5: Yeah.
2: So that's what I was taught.
5: I'll be honest, my oven is not that fancy, but I see exactly what you're saying. I was going to mention having the door open does let that moisture out, so you probably get a nice crispy
0: Devlin,
5: hot.
0: Devlin, can I jump in? Are you an electrician or just a cheese toasty fan?
5: I'm neither. I'm a meteorologist.
2: Well,
1: that's why you talked about the sun.
2: Yes,
5: yes, of course. Always bringing it back to the weather. Which Wellington finally has some sun, so we're looking on the up.
1: The whole country had sun.
0: Unbelievable, Devlin. Hey, kia ora, that's just a mine of information. Almost too much. Love it, Devlin. Thanks for joining us.
5: No problem. Wallace, have a good night.
0: Yeah.
2: Wallace, I think this leads to tomorrow's question of the day.
0: Which is?
2: Do you scrape or rinse your plates before you put them in the dishwasher?
0: Oh, Jenny, gosh.
2: And I know the answer to this one.
0: Joe, say, write that down. And they just keep on coming up about Welsh rabbit.
1: Oh, that's good.
0: Please see Welsh rabbits, not cheese on toast. We'll come to that another time as well. And
1: so one, but it's not one, rabbit.
2: It's got something to do with cabbage.
0: One final one says, now, of course, if you had an aga, this would not be even a conversation.
1: We should all get, yeah, okay.
0: All right, now, finally.
1: That's helpful.
0: Finally, on the, keep those, if you're a part of a surgical team too, what do you listen to when you do an operation? There's new research out on that after seven. But here's something that might come as a surprise. Bookshops seem to be thriving in 2026, well, many of them anyway. Wellington's Willis Street is soon to become the home to three independent bookstores, but we're heading tonight to Taranaki, where a thriving bookstore just took up the region's top retail award. And you know what? You wouldn't believe it, or maybe you would believe it, that some of the regions have some of the best bookshops in the country. Mm. Poppy's bookstore owner, Angela Sefton, took over in January. Welcome, Angela.
6: Oh, hi. Welcome. Thank you very much for having me.
0: Pleasure. A winner. A bookshop winner. How do you feel?
1: Yeah, well done.
6: Oh, I'm absolutely delighted for our team. Obviously, I can't take any credit because I've only been there 5 minutes, but it's just a real... a really, really cool thing for our team because most of the staff have been there for 5 years to 9 years, and they're very well loved in the community, and they do a brilliant job. So
0: cool.
6: Yeah, really great.
0: Great
6: really
0: stuff, great. Hey, Ginny?
2: Yeah, it's brilliant. I'm a reader. I love books. I must admit, these days I'm more audiobooks, sorry. But I just think the bookshops are just wonderful places. There's one in Wanaka called The Next Chapter that we all love. It's just and it's just so good to see independent businesses, New Zealand-based businesses doing so well, and I love it.
6: Yeah, it really is. And it's great to hear that there's two new bookstores opening up in Wellington. That's amazing. I just think it's really great that the community is really saying, actually, we're going to vote with our wallets, but also with our hearts and our minds, and we're going to come and you know, if we don't use our bookstores, we'll lose them. And it's just really fantastic to have that support from the community.
0: Excited.
1: Yeah. And Angela, what's popular in your shop?
6: Look, well, always the latest reads. They're always obviously a big discussion point for everybody. But we actually sell a really awesome range of puzzles. And we've got quite a community
1: don't tell us
6: that
1: come in. We're talking books.
6: Yeah, but no, we also have a fantastic children's selection. Cool. And we get lots of young families coming in, and it's really cool just watching the kids, because we've been there 18 years, so we're sort of seeing that second generation coming through, which is cool.
1: When you say the latest books, always good conversation, do people come in to talk about books?
6: Oh, absolutely.
1: That's fantastic.
6: Absolutely.
1: Yeah.
6: Yeah, it's a real hub, it's a real community spot, you know. People come in quite regularly and just talk about what books they're reading or what our staff are recommending, and it's a real... well, it's a destination, I guess. You can't just open your door and just have sort of no communication with your community. So.
1: I just love this. That all the technology they throw at us and all the ways in which society is meant to be collapsing, and yet bookshops right there.
6: Books
1: are not dead.
6: Books are doing good. I think people are getting a bit sick of all the garbage online too. So there's definitely an increase, and especially with young people. It's been great to see them getting into the classics actually, which is really cool.
0: Oh, is that right? Mm-hmm. Really? So that's one of the trends.
6: Yeah, they're all over Frankenstein and. And all
0: that
6: classics.
0: A fact?
1: That's really driven.
2: What's your favourite genre of book?
6: I like the contemporary fiction. But also I quite like non-fiction reading. I'm quite into sort of nature reading, urban development reading, sort of cities and travel, kind of everything really.
1: And we have so many fantastic non-fiction nature books from New Zealand, don't we? Mushrooms and flowers and the birds and everything.
6: It's incredible.
0: I suppose one thing that sparks joy or makes people sort of really sort of joyous when it comes to a bookshop is that not just what Simon said about that return to the basics, but also it indicates a community. You go in, and actually it's pretty old school. You talk about the product.
6: Yes. And we also try really hard to like work with our schools and our community and our library, and have events going on, lots of authors coming in, and just create a real hub and a real sense of that this is a really great place. If you love books, you know, you want to get in, come and see us.
0: Well,
2: and Angela, it's, I can sense that you do love books. So how joyous for you that you own a bookstore and you love books so much.
6: Oh, it's just really wonderful. And we really wanted to know that the store was going to stay locally owned. So it's really important. And, yeah, I'm just absolutely thrilled. I love it. I love my job. I'm, like, happy. Every day I go in there, I'm just like,
2: we can tell.
6: I just love this place.
0: Good for you, Angela. There you go. Poppy's Books owner. Took over in January. Taranaki Top Shop Awards. I mean, that's pretty cool, isn't it?
6: Yes, we love it.
0: Oh, and you're still there.
6: We love our community. Yep.
0: Good on you, Angela. All right. Okay. Bye-bye. Now, someone says, Wallace, you've all missed the point that if the door is closed, the thermostat cuts out the grill and went up to the heat. Obviously,
2: yes,
0: curtailing
2: the grilling
0: process.
2: But not if you've got a fan grill.
0: Oh, I see. Gosh. Okay, Jenny Ward and Simon Wilson, kia ora.
7: Thank you.
0: Fantastic. Stick around the Panel Plus, a crack of an interview about what surgeons listen to when operating right after this.
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8: RNZ News at 7 o'clock. Kia ora, good evening. I'm Karen McCarthy. The Crown says two senior police officers hid evidence that resulted in Alan Hall serving 17 years prison for a murder he was not involved in. The two men still can't be named, but today Justice Galt amended a suppression order, meaning RNZ can report for the first time that the two defendants were police officers involved in the investigation. They are charged with willfully attempting to obstruct, prevent, pervert or defeat the course of justice. Both men have pleaded not guilty. It's alleged the officers deliberately excluded a witness's testimony that a person he saw running across Clevedon Road on the night of the murder was a large Māori man. Alan Hall was a slightly built Pākehā. Crown Prosecutor John Billington KC called this an unforgivable miscarriage of justice. A South Wairarapa trader says the problematic Tūranganui River needs to be dredged. The river overflowed at the weekend, washing away the bridge which connects hundreds of Wairarapa locals. Pirinoa General Store owner Dave Pillar says the water has nowhere to go.
9: The problematic stream that's causing all the problems, there's too many cooks and nobody wants to take responsibility for it. They just need to, get a bulldozer up there and take out all the gravel that's in there because it's just, the water just can't go anywhere. It just goes here, then everywhere except where it should be.
8: The store has been taking supplies to the community today using a quad bike and utes to drive over farmland. Health NZ says Palmerston North Hospital being left without any gastroenterologists isn't because of poor planning on their part. The hospital is funded for 6 full-time gastroenterologists, but now has none after its last specialist left. Health NZ Chief Clinical Officer Dr. Richard Sullivan says a couple of specialists are leaving because of unexpected illness and that put pressure on the remaining staff. In the past 9 months, one specialist retired and the rest left for other opportunities. Dr. Sullivan says recruiting specialists to work in provincial areas isn't easy. He says specialists from surrounding areas are stepping in to provide emergency care in the meantime. A 42-year-old man has spared himself a late-stage cancer diagnosis by buying his own bowel cancer testing kit. People aged 58 to 74 can get free screening, but about 350 New Zealanders aged under 50 are diagnosed each year, and one-third of those have a late-stage incurable disease. Anthony Bax bought a kit when he was unable to get referrals through the GP. The test came back positive, and he paid for a private colonoscopy. He says the doctor found and removed a 45mm polyp that would have been cancerous within 2 to 3 years. A new initiative now lets people with symptoms to get a funded screening kit. A beneficiary advocate says the ACT Party's new welfare policy shows a lack of compassion for people on benefits. ACT wants to make it mandatory for all health and disability benefits to be issued by MSD-approved designated doctors. It also wants to reassess people on the benefits, starting with mental health-related grants issued after the pandemic. Kay Brereton says ACT leader David Seymour is making huge assumptions about beneficiaries.
10: If people are on a health-related benefit, actually what they're trying to do is get better. And that's what I see with the people that I'm assisting who are on health-related benefits. They are spending that money on treatment. They don't want to be sick forever. No one wants to be sick forever.
8: Kay Brereton says 99% of people on benefits are genuine. Health NZ says the decommissioning of the last coal boiler in a hospital this week is a major milestone. The Greymouth boiler replacement this Friday signals the end of a project to replace the 13 remaining coal boilers across eight sites with greener alternatives. Health NZ says the variable flow heat pump system will reduce emissions and improve air quality. And the country's best secondary school kapahaka groups have arrived in Tauranga, ready to take centre stage at this year's national competition. The week-long event opened today with a porphyry. 42 groups will compete over 3 days before the top nine return for the finals on Friday. That's the news.
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8: The short forecast from Met Service to midnight on Tuesday for the northern half of the North Island, from Taranaki and Taupo northwards, including Bay of Plenty. Fine for most, isolated showers about eastern Northland. Gisborne and Hawke's Bay, showers becoming isolated tomorrow. Whanganui and Taihape to Kapiti, cloudy with isolated showers clearing to fine this evening. Wairarapa and Wellington, showers clearing Wellington this evening and Wairarapa tomorrow. Nelson, fine. Buller, Grey, Westland and Fiordland, fine today, cloud increasing tomorrow with showers developing. For Marlborough, Canterbury, North Otago and Dunedin, cloudy today, patchy drizzle retreating to the ranges tonight, it'll be fine tomorrow. Central Otago, Clutha and Southland, mainly fine, just some showers on Stewart Island tomorrow, and the Chatham Islands, cloudy periods. It's 7:05.
0: Very good to have you company here. Wallace Chapman here on RNZ National. We are with the Panel Plus, and we're on Apple and Spotify. 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If you want to go back and listen to Jenny Morton and Simon Wilson, you can. It's easy. It's on Spotify there. Just go and listen. The show is always live and only live, but of course you can listen back. Now, kia ora, Wallace, did you know that Neil Diamond was a terrific fencer and was very close to becoming a doctor, but left it behind for music? I saw Neil performing in the round at the Wembley concert venue in London in the 90s, and he was marvellous. I also saw Neil Diamond in Christchurch and in Western Springs in the Auckland in the 70s, says Paul from Porirua. Susanna Leotawa in for nights. Kia ora, how are you?
11: Kia ora, Wallace. Happy to see you.
0: Yeah, good to see you. How are you this evening?
11: I'm enjoying this beautiful evening that we have here. It's a Monday. You know, it's the start of the week for me.
0: For the Auckland listeners, you'll know that it has been a nice evening. We're very lucky to have that sort of nice warm weather. A little bit of a respite, really. And
11: exactly,
0: it's
11: right.
0: Very, very cool. Neil Diamond, have you seen Neil Diamond? It's all live?
11: Not live. We know the words to Neil Diamond songs, even though you're going to ask me one and the names, of course, of them go. But
0: he's just
11: lyrics. He's beautiful
0: just such,
11: voice.
0: He's such just an evergreen, isn't he?
11: Absolutely.
0: Forever in Blue Jeans, or, you know, everyone has that Neil Diamond song.
11: Yes.
0: Love it.
11: Mark's really special moments.
0: Now, regarding music and theatres, music while doing surgery, whether you're on the table or as a surgeon. Wallace, in late 98, at the age of 63, when just out of an ICU after cardiac artery bypass grafts, I listened to Mahler's second symphony, known as his Resurrection Symphony, and it worked. I'm still here 28 years later. Now, weirdly, the issue of Welsh rarebit. I said Welsh rabbit. Apparently it's Welsh rarebit. Wallace, both of your listeners had some correct reference. However, it is far from another way of saying cheese on toast. Welsh rarebit takes preparation, and like the ex-student who wrote in, she would have had to learn how to make the mixture. Plenty of grated cheese, powdered English mustard, vinegar, salt, pepper, flour for thickening, butter, Worcester sauce. You make a roux with some milk as necessary for consistency before adding the cheese. Yes, grill open to toast the wet mixture. It's a savoury classic, British that elevates cheese on toast using a melted spice mixture of mature cheddar, ale, butter, mustard and Worcester sauce. Susanna, I had no idea.
11: Well,
0: what a Welsh rarebit.
11: No, no, it's very sophisticated.
0: My goodness.
11: One must never be fooled.
0: Oh.
11: And as you were talking about making a roux, I could see Mrs. Morrison, our cooking teacher of Form 2 in the early 80s, and she would say, girls, do this and no more.
0: Really?
11: Do was this and no more. And then we had to wait for the next step.
0: That's
11: I digress.
0: That's a word for life. That's a word for life.
11: Do this and no more.
0: That should be your performance.
11: Mrs. Morrison.
0: That should be your performance review. Susanna, do this and no more.
11: Wallace, I'm writing that down. I'm writing that down.
0: What else do we have? Kia ora, Wallace. Re-grilling, it really depends on the type of oven. If you've just joined us, by the way, we're talking about whether or not you leave your door open or closed when you're grilling cheese on toast, and the nation spoke and extraordinary. Some ovens require you to keep the door open. Other ovens you can grill with the door closed. Of course, if you have an air fryer and you're grilling and then the drawer is closed. If you're grilling on a bench oven, that often is also closed. So a lot depends on how you're cooking your cheese on toast, whether you're grilling or not, says Thomas. Michael says, cheese on toast, thick bread, tasted cheese, dab some Vegemite, as Lisa Owen does, on top of the cheese once it's melted, and some mayonnaise, finished off with a fried egg. What else do we have? Oh, just a lot. I don't know whether or not you've got views on this, Susanna, about...
11: Well, I like what Thomas was saying.
0: Yeah.
11: I think... I've only ever closed the door because I like to look through the wee window
0: well,
11: and watch the cheese bubble. I love this part,
0: that's,
11: and I've been doing that for a long time, let's put it that way.
0: Most people say that when you grill...
11: Close the door.
0: No.
11: Oh.
0: You leave the door open.
11: Oh, interesting. Okay.
0: But then
11: well, I've been doing it wrong.
0: But then I thought, well...
11: And loving every minute of it.
0: Doesn't that let the heat out? And it's an oven...
11: Well, I was...
0: An oven's closed door.
11: Yes.
0: You close the door to an oven. You don't cook your chicken... With the door open.
11: No. No, I mean, I'm signalling to close the door. I feel as if it's one of the earliest lessons I had in the kitchen as a small person of single-digit age.
0: I think the old ovens, you have to leave the door open when grilling, but the newer ones, you don't. Someone says, in modern ovens, if the door is open, the electricity cuts off and destroys the gym. Actually, do you crisp one side and add cheese to the other and put back in? So there you go. Huge response. We're going to come back to it.
11: It's a bit like parboiling. Could I just add...
0: Yeah.
11: Toast briefly in the toaster just to get it, get the bread kind of prepared.
0: Oh, is that what you do?
11: Get the cheese on top, and I'm never into grating. No, no, thick hunky slabs. Get them in there. Close the door. Watch carefully.
0: Oof.
11: Do not burn.
0: I'm coming around to your place.
11: Thank you.
0: That's for sure. Very good. Now, Susanna, what is coming up on Monday for nights?
11: Tonight, today, is the 99th day that Anna Catley in Napier has been running a marketing campaign to look for a job. Extraordinary effort. We go into the details. It includes fundraisers, giving herself a list of targets, and she posts online, has done every day for 99 days. The goal, 100 days to look for a job.
0: Okay. And I,
11: massive effort and great intel around the experience, because a lot of people who are also looking for work have reached out to her.
0: That would be so relatable to many, right?
11: Huge.
0: Yeah.
11: Huge, and a very, very insightful for those of us, yourself, myself, we have jobs. So to actually be right there at the coalface to find out what the experience has been like.
0: So cool.
11: Oh, and Claire Mabey's joining us, the book editor from Spinoff. Two new independent bookshops in Wellington opening.
0: Pretty amazing,
11: and
0: more. Isn't it?
11: Oh, and can I say something else?
0: Yeah.
11: There was a very special ceremony happening in Levin over the weekend, and we'll find out about Sister Ethel Demont. She was a nurse during the First World War, and her headstone has finally been updated to include all of her honours.
0: Oh, Zana.
11: Incredible.
0: Fantastic.
11: Story.
0: Fantastic. So, very, very cool.
11: Thanks,
0: very
11: Thomas.
0: Interested about that bookshop. We talked to the regional one at Taranaki about the bookshop, you know, winner, and... It's pretty special, isn't it, that this old school form is still being used by people.
11: It's heartwarming and it's a relief.
0: Mm. Good on you. Very good, Susanna Latawa. Oh, nice. Stick around because that is at 8 in just over 45 minutes' time. Nice to have you company. I'm Wallace Chapman on the Panel Plus on Apple and Spotify. Listen and follow. And as I said earlier, there's been a bit of a range of responses coming through from medical professionals about the music they listen to. I'm an anaesthetist, so I normally control the music because I grab the speaker first. It varies, but it's fairly easy listening, 80s to modern, depending on the surgeon and nursing staff. Sometimes we crank it up and make it dancey, particularly in the afternoon. And they're coming through too. Scrub nurse here, everything from classical to jungle. So, yeah, fascinating. What do you think a surgical team might be listening to as they perform a long operation? You might be surprised that they listen to anything at all. But there has been research on this. Music played during surgery can improve teamwork and lift people's moods, boosting well-being for staff and patients, a new study finds. But that's the good side. What else? Joining us is Anantha Naranian, who's a trainee vascular surgeon and PhD candidate in the Faculty of Medical and Health Sciences at Auckland University. Anantha, kia ora. Very nice to have you on the panel.
12: Kia ora, Wallace. It's such a privilege to be here. I'm such a long-time fan of the show, so I'm really happy to have a chat.
0: Oh, well, it's very nice of you joining us, and I can tell you something, Anantha. Our medical professionals are getting in touch and telling us how it goes in their surgery. It's quite fascinating, actually. Where's the latest? It was... Oh, where was it? I wanted to show you. It'll come through. Yeah, here we go. Oh, no. I wanted to ask you, what led you... firstly, to this research, Anantha?
12: So I'm also a keen musician as well, and enjoy listening and playing jazz on the saxophone. And I had returned as a final year medical student in Dunedin, and I remember entering the operating theatres for the first time and seeing music being used by the surgeon for a calming effect. And I remember at the time feeling calmed, but also no one really knew if that truly had that effect or not. And through conversations with staff, I actually found that everyone tends to have an opinion about music and surgery from the staff perspective. And so over the last 5 to 6 years, I've set out on a journey of trying to understand what effect, if any, music has on staff and surgeons during surgery. So that's what's led me to this.
0: Another one here, Brent. Kia ora, Wallace. I'm an anaesthetist and I control the music in the operating theatre. I do try to tailor the music to the surgeon's mood, however, to maintain harmony and calmness in the room. Kiwiana or Aussie Kiwi music is a strong theme. Because I started thinking about this, Anantha, and I first started thinking about with the surgeon. He or she is the person that is operating, be it one, two or three people. But actually, it's often quite a team. The music is about the team, isn't it? It's not just about the individual.
12: That's exactly right. And prior to this most recent study, we've done a number of studies for surgeons in various environments, both in the theatre and in the laboratory, looking at the effect that music has both physiologically on their stress markers as well as on psychological stress and task load. And we actually found that it didn't improve or worsen those levels of stress. And so this final study was a qualitative exploration on the use of music and looking at the broader team, so nurses, anaesthetists, surgeons. And what we wanted to do is get a more nuanced understanding of the dynamics, the interpersonal conflicts and cohesive elements to music, and what we've found is it really has this nuanced effect across the team, and it's not simply about reducing stress or improving performance, but it's far more tailored to the team environment and the people within that team.
0: Is there a story you can share? I think I read that of the few people you interviewed, there was one surgeon who really loved opera. But yes, that wasn't shared by the team operating.
12: Yes, we had a few situations where people very distinctly remembered unpleasant experiences with music. And so I think loud opera was mentioned by one of our participants, Marilyn Manson, I think.
0: Really?
12: Yes, Marilyn Manson. And a long, I think, a 12 or 15-hour operation where country music was played for the whole time were really the highlights that came out. And they seemed seared in the memory.
0: You got to know when to hold it. Can I play with the scalpel? 15 hours a country. My goodness.
12: But one of the humorous anecdotes we had as well was the obstetrics and gynecology theatre where a cesarean section was taking part. And I think the patient was awake and the anaesthetist was requested to play The Lion King, The Circle of Life, at the time that the baby came out. And I think that had the whole theatre in hysterics.
0: It's, really set the mood. We are talking this evening with Anantha Narayanan, trainee vascular surgeon and PhD candidate at Auckland University, talking about some research about whether or not surgery, music played during surgery can improve teamwork. Many listening might actually be really surprised that any music is played. One

0: had a positive effect on mood, calmness, and focus. But objectively, we didn't necessarily know if that effect was true or not.
1: For some reason, the panel has quite a following among anaesthetists.
0: Wow.
1: I'm also an anaesthetist. It depends whether we're doing K or gas. Pink Floyd is popular if it's K time. Short Jungle Tunes, memes if you will, are banging if we're using gas during the procedure. Good Lord. Mm. So really, this is not about choosing the perfect song. The idea is it's about making sure everyone in that team performing the surgery feels included. Am I right?
0: That's absolutely correct. And I think that's the take-home message of this research. I get asked as a researcher of music and surgery, you know, what music is the best music, or what genre of music is the best? And I think what this study has shown is that it's not necessarily the type of music, but what's more equally important is how it's selected. And one key message was that a collaborative approach or a democratic approach to music allows the team to feel included and involved, no matter the hierarchy within the operating theatres. If everyone has that sort of sense of inclusion and cohesiveness, that really brings the team together.
1: Before you go, because it's so fascinating, were you given ideas of the type of playlist that are kind of popular? Were there any themes running through that?
0: Yeah, so commonly, the most common types of music that are played are pop and easy listening.
1: Yeah.
0: And certainly, there are some famous surgical playlists that certainly do the rounds. And really interestingly, one story in our study was a surgeon who had crafted their own, what they called a confident person's playlist. And they picked songs that gave them confidence and gave them that feeling that, you know, they could do anything, undertake anything, and really they were using music as a tool to shape the environment and to shape how they felt in that environment. So it definitely, it's an active process for many.
1: Well, Anantha, we've got one final question for you, and it comes from a listener, and it says, my wife and I were stunned to hear Pearl Jam's Black come on the stereo during the appointment to implant an IVF embryo. Can you ask your expert about the likelihood that we'll be raising a bogan?
0: So officially, I have to say no comment.
1: You can have a Good, very political, Anantha, very political. Hey, kia ora, that's very, very cool. Nice to have you on the program. Thank you.
0: Kia ora, Wallace. It's been a pleasure.
1: That is Anantha Narayanan, trainee vascular surgeon and PhD candidate in the Faculty of Medical and Health Sciences. Someone says, K or gas, Wallace, you are so gullible. Some wonderful comments coming through about what is played under the knife. So keep those coming. 22 past 7, the panel plus. And back to the question of the day. And I do believe we have Richard. How are you, Richard?
2: I'm good, thank you, Wallace.
1: Oh, is this Richard Palmer to the toe?
2: It is.
1: Oh, what an honour to have you, not as a great panellist, but a listener as well. Now, are you the person who said, of course, if you had an AGA, this would not be a conversation?
2: Oh, absolutely. And if you had an AGA, it wouldn't be a conversation because the radiant heat that the AGA ovens generate, I mean, this is a no-brainer. It's just really simple. You get your dish ready if it's at Welsh rarebit or cheese on toast or a croque monsieur. You warm it on the top and then you just slip it into the oven, into the roasting oven at the top under the grill, shut the door, forget about it, bring it out a few minutes later. It's the radiant heat. It's fantastic.
1: Listen to you. Listen to you, Richard.
2: And I hate cooking.
1: Can I ask you also, did you know what Welsh rarebit was?
2: Yes, I did actually, and not in deep like cooking mode, but yes, I do know what one is because I had an aunt who used to cook it or make it on an old shacklock.
1: Well, that's amazing, Richard. Well, nice to have your company. What a nice surprise. Hope you got you locked in for the panel sometime, but for now, kia ora and have a great Monday night.
2: Thanks, Wallace. Take care.
1: Good on you. Very good. You are with me, Wallace Chapman, on the panel plus here on RNZ National. You can go back and listen to the panel on Apple, on Spotify. Listen and follow. And by the way, the whip is coming up on

0: on Wednesday, and we've got a cracker show. I can't wait to have it. So we have Jonathan Milne. He's on often. He's from Newsroom, journalist in Newsroom. We have the journalist Annabelle Lee Mather. And for the first time on the panel, but used to be often on back benches, we have a very special guest, former deputy leader of ACT. And you might not have heard him for a long time. His name is John Boscawen. So John Boscawen, Annabelle Lee Mather, and Jonathan Milne. It'll be a rip snorter of the whip on Wednesday at 7:30. So looking forward to that. It is 25 past seven. And well, we heard a bit of Neil Young earlier, but in another vein, in another side of music, some might be familiar with DJ Shadow. Some mightn't, but some might. A groundbreaking artist in every way, really, in the world of mixology and beats. And it's his birthday today, so I thought I'd play Midnight in a Perfect World. Take a listen.
1: Insight, foresight, more sight. The clock on the wall reads a quarter past midnight.

0: go. A little bit of a DJ Shadow. It's called Midnight in a Perfect World. Happy birthday, DJ Shadow. If that's the sort of music that you are into it, into rather, RNZ National. It's just gone 7:30.
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2: The Crown says Alan Hall served 17 years prison for a murder he was not involved in because two senior police officers hid evidence by deliberately excluding a witness's testimony. The pair deny willfully attempting to obstruct, prevent, pervert or defeat the course of justice. They still can't be named. A South Wairarapa upper shop owner wants the Tūranganui River to be dredged after it overflowed at the weekend, washing away a vital connecting bridge. Dave Pillar says the water has nowhere to go. His business, the Piranoa General Store, has been taking supplies to the community today using a quad bike and utes to drive over farmland. Health NZ says Palmerston North Hospital is being left without any gastroenterologists isn't because of poor planning on its part. The hospital is funded for 6 full-time gastroenterologists, but now has none after its last specialist left. Health NZ Chief Clinical Officer Dr. Richard Sullivan says specialists from surrounding areas are stepping in. A 42-year-old man has spared himself a late-stage cancer diagnosis by buying his own bowel cancer testing kit. Anthony Bax bought a kit when he was unable to get referrals through the GP. He says a 45mm polyp was discovered that would have been cancerous within 2 to 3 years. And 42 of the country's best secondary school kapa haka groups are in Tauranga for a national competition. The week-long event opened today with a porphyry. The top 9 groups will take part in finals on Friday. Those are the headlines. Our next bulletin at 8.
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0: 7:32 right here on RNZ National. Nice to have your company. Wallace Chapman here. We all get those ads asking us if we'd like to swap our KiwiSaver provider and promising it'll be swift and easy. But how long can it take? How do you know if you should change providers or funds? Find out the answers to these questions and more in tonight's episode of No Stupid Questions with Susan Edmonds.
7: Why does it take a while to change KiwiSaver providers? And how do you know whether you should anyway? That's some of what we're tackling on this week's episode of No Stupid Questions. I'm RNZ's money correspondent, Susan Edmonds, and I'm joined by the asker of questions, Justin Gregory.
8: How you doing? We've been all over farming, your winter power bills, the property market lately, and while we did that, there were questions from you that were piling up in our inbox. Sorry about that. So this is a mailbag episode, and if you don't hear your question today, sorry about that, and we'll try to get to it soon.
7: Unless it requires personalised financial advice, because we can't do that.
8: That's right, we can't do that.
7: All right, let's go.
8: So our first question is from Simon. Simon says he's in the process of changing KiwiSaver providers. He says he's been told this may take up to 3 weeks. He wants to know, why does it take so long?
7: It really shouldn't. I spoke to Greg Smith at Generate about this, and he says it takes about 8 working days at the moment for Generate to process a transfer. So about 2 weeks is normal.
8: All right then, so what do you reckon's happening here for Simon?
7: Well, Greg did say that if there's a mismatch in the data, it can take a bit longer. So if any of your details don't line up with what's expected at the other end, that sort of thing, it can cause a problem. But in theory, it should take less time than he's been told. The good news is that apart from the wait, it's generally pretty seamless from an investor perspective. You apply to the provider you want to move to and they handle the process from there. I see Inland Revenue warns, though, that there might be a transfer fee charged by the old provider, which I hadn't thought about. I've done it twice and it was fine both times.
8: Fickle, Susan, very fickle. I've only done it once, but I know why I wanted to change, and presumably you do too, but generally speaking, why do people want to change providers?
7: Yeah, it's a good question. I think there are 3 common reasons that I hear. People worry about returns. They think they can find another provider that will be kinder about giving them their money out, or they like another investment strategy better.
8: Okay, but are these good reasons to switch?
7: In terms of returns, I wouldn't change after just one bad year or anything like that. I think it's best to have a look at how your fund compares to others like it, you know, with other providers. So if you're in a growth fund, look at how other providers' growth funds are going, for example, and then look over a few different time periods, 3 years, 5 years, that sort of thing. And then if you see an ongoing pattern, maybe it's worth finding out why that's happening and then thinking about a change if you're not happy with the answer. It's also a good idea to think about the returns after fees, not just the headline return that you might see. So as for the withdrawal piece, in theory, they should be all pretty much the same because it's the supervisors, not the providers, that make the call on the applications.
8: What's a supervisor then, sorry?
7: So the supervisors are the organisations that oversee the providers and make sure they're doing what they're meant to do with your money, basically. So there's three of them. Public Trust actually recently came out with a new online system that's meant to streamline the hardship withdrawal application process. So that will be interesting. They say already people are having fewer requests for more information. So that should be good news all around. And then in terms of the investment strategy or approach, that can be a good reason to move. If you're with an active provider and you decide you'd rather have a passive one, for example, or you're after a particular ethical investing approach, those are good reasons to move. And as long as you're moving from a fund to the same type of fund at a different provider, there's no reason not to do it, whatever the market's doing. So as long as you're moving growth to growth or conservative to conservative, don't worry about what the market's up to.
8: Okay, now a question from Brian. Brian, that was my dad's name. How you doing, Brian? And this is about life insurance. He says, I'm 65, not yet retired, maybe next year. Yeah, I hear men say that a lot. And I've recently been through a life-threatening cancer episode with a 60% likelihood of not lasting the next 5 years. Crikey, Brian, sorry to hear about that. He says, of course, he may be one of the 40% that outlives the stats. Fingers crossed for you, mate. Brian says he doesn't have trauma cover and doesn't have a terminal diagnosis, so he's not eligible to cash in the policy at this point. The value is currently at $425,000, so it would be a lot to kiss goodbye if he stopped paying the premiums. Fair point, Brian. He asks, is it purely a question of whether I can continue to afford to service the increasing premiums, or are there other aspects I need to consider? Susan?
7: Well, I think this is a situation where it would be a good idea to get personalised advice. But broadly, I think it probably does just come down to servicing the premiums. Often life insurance policies will let you claim if you've got 12 months or less to live, but that's not Brian's situation at the moment. I think persist if you can, and if it makes sense in your overall financial situation, life insurance does tend to become a lot more expensive at the point in your life when you're most likely to be able to claim on it. Sometimes people drop it because it can also be when you don't have as many debts or other things to worry about having to clear for anyone you might leave behind. Maybe your kids aren't relying on you so much anymore, that sort of thing. But it's a decision that does need to be made based on your own circumstances. And I would, yes, as I said, maybe talk to an insurance advisor about this one.
8: Third question. Glenda says she's lived in the UK for 14 years, returning to New Zealand in 2020. She worked at council in London and paid into their private pension scheme. She left after 10 years to move to Edinburgh and since then has been receiving a monthly annuity payment. When she returned to New Zealand, says Glenda, she was told there was a grace period where she was not required to pay tax on this income. Recently, after many queries to the IRD, says Glenda, it seems I should have started paying tax in the 2026 tax year, plus the 2 years before. So when I got my assessment for 2026, says Glenda, I went in and adjusted for the $12,000 I received. Prior to the adjustment, they were going to refund me $1,500. After adjustment, says Glenda, I owe them $5,000. That means I paid 50% tax on the money? Surely that can't be right, and if so, should I be doing something to reduce the tax? For example, if I had the monthly payment paid directly from the UK to my KiwiSaver account, would that be taxed at the same amount as my current salary contributions? Poof, big question, Glenda.
7: Yes, and a hard one to answer, I think, without a full understanding of Glenda's finances. I talked to Terry Boucher, who's an expert at this sort of thing. He says you'll be paying tax at your marginal tax rate, so that's the same rate you'd pay on contributions to your KiwiSaver account. He says $12,000 at 39%, which is the worst case scenario because it is our highest marginal tax rate, would be about $4,600. So not wildly off $5,000 if you're on that tax rate. So Terry, what's the worst case here?
9: So the worst case scenario would be 39% of the amount, which would come to nearly $5,000, or $4,600, I think. But there may be some other stuff in there that it might be that, for example, it means that other income interest, for example, which had been taxed at 33%, now becomes taxed at 39%, and that adds to it as well.
7: Terry says he'd recommend getting some personalised advice here, so that's the theme of this episode.
8: Yes. Now a question about rates rebates. Anne says she's assuming this is based on income earned over and above the pension, as an income from interest and investments. Anne wants to know what the cut-off point is and how the rebate is calculated.
7: Well, bad news. When we're talking about income for rates rebate purposes, we're talking about all income, so including super. Some councils have their own separate systems as well, but the government's rates rebate scheme allows households with a super gold card, so people who are over 65, to have income up to $46,400 a year and still get the maximum rebate amount on rates of $2,000 or more a year. A couple who only gets New Zealand superannuation will earn about that amount. And then after that point, you can still qualify, but the amount you might get will drop.
8: How much are we talking about here?
7: So from July, the maximum rebate will increase from $805 to $830. It's worth having.
8: Sure. No argument.
7: Other households can have income up to $33,210 and still get that maximum rebate amount. Above those levels, you'll still get something, probably, particularly if you have a bigger rates bill, but it decreases with the more you earn.
8: Next up, Rebecca. Rebecca wants to know how she can find a financial advisor to give independent financial advice. This is the theme of this episode, financial advice from someone other than me and Susan. She says she's happy with her plans, but it's good to check with an expert. Rebecca says she knows many advisors are remunerated through commissions and therefore are only going to recommend products or providers that pay them, says Rebecca, not me. She says her current investment plans mainly revolve around low fees, broad market index funds, so she's worried by seeking financial advice, someone will try to steer her away from this and towards higher fee, actively managed products because of, as she said before, the commission. I want, says Rebecca, truly objective advice and to not be suspicious of what's in it for the advisor.
7: There are quite a few advisors who operate on a fee-for-service basis, so they're being paid by the client rather than the product provider. You could contact Financial Advice New Zealand and get the details of some who might be near you. I think it's usually a good idea to meet or at least talk on the phone with an advisor and see how you feel about them as a starting point.
8: And we're on the home stretch now. I've got a dog. I've talked about my dog quite a lot on this podcast. I think she recently drank bleach water on top of eating avocado skins, chocolate. Yeah, I know, chocolate cake, chocolate cookies, and something else I can't remember. She's unkillable. But I've got a dog still. You've got two, is that right?
7: No, just one noisy one. Ah. And three cats and a fluctuating number of fish.
8: Oh, that's what I'm thinking of. All good-o. And you've been writing about dogs, not dogs that drink bleach, but more specifically the cost of registering dogs.
7: Yes, it's that time of the year when dog owners get their invoices from council. I had a look at how the various fees compare around the country. I thought they might be quite similar, but they're actually quite different. There was anything from $50 a year to more than $200, depending on where in the country you and your dog are.
8: That seems odd. Explain to me why, please.
7: Yeah, it does. I think it comes down to how councils decide to split the cost. Do we think it's for the public good that we run animal control and that sort of thing, and so all ratepayers should be chipping in? Or do we think it's specifically the dog owners who benefit? A decent chunk of the dogs that cause trouble aren't registered, so I can understand the argument that maybe it's not fair to stick too much of the cost on the compliant owners.
8: Mm-hmm, fair enough. I'll hear that. But are there ways to reduce that cost? Because obviously some councils are doing it.
7: Yeah, so some councils offer discounts if you neuter your animal and sometimes if you have a fence or prove you're a good dog owner, which seems to mean just keeping up with your obligations and not having your dogs get into trouble.
8: Which brings us to a fun fact for the week, which is about dogs, Susan.
7: Yes, that's right. I went having a look to see what the most expensive dog breed to buy in New Zealand is, and apparently it's the Samoyed. Am I saying that right?
8: Sure, they cost, why not?
7: Yeah, let's go with that. They cost about $11,000, although I see there are some on Trade Me this week for $3,800. They're pretty cute, but I'm not sure they're 10 times cuter than an SPCA special.
8: No, I would admit. $3,800 down from $11,000.
7: Come on. Bargain.
8: Maybe they drink bleach. I don't know. That's our mailbag empty for this episode. We'll be back at the usual time and place next week. And while you're waiting, because I know you wait, there are some great new RNZ podcasts out there, including The Good Sex Project, Know My Town, and lots more. You can find them at all the usual pod platforms and, of course, also at rnz.co.nz.
7: And don't forget, if you have any questions about anything to do with money, send them to questions@rnz.co.nz. No Stupid Questions with Susan Edmonds was written and presented by Susan Edmonds. That's me. Justin Gregory is the producer. The engineer is Elliot Childs. Thanks to Simon, Brian, Glenda, Anne and Rebecca for their questions, and Greg Smith and Terry Boucher for their answers. 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Stay safe, everyone.
0: And No Stupid Questions with Susan Edmonds back. Next Monday, go to rnz.co.nz and you can search No Stupid Questions for all episodes. It's 15 away from 8. Now it's time for More or Less from the BBC. And today, is the US worse than North Korea for malnutrition deaths?
10: As sleuths of a statistical persuasion, we are used to doing double takes as bad stats whiz by. It is amazing. They're everywhere. On the sides of buses, billboards, vans, newspaper articles, government speeches, and of course, one of the main culprits, social media. One such claim on X made us do a double take so violent that our heads rotated 360 degrees, like that girl in The Exorcist, or, you know, a wise old owl. Anyway, this was the claim.
11: The United States has surpassed China and North Korea in deaths from malnutrition.
10: Below the claim was a graph from Our World in Data, which used analysis from the Global Burden of Disease database for their sums. The data does indeed show that the US records more deaths from malnutrition than China and North Korea. The rate in the US was 2.8 deaths per 100,000, compared to just 1.7 deaths per 100,000 for North Korea. From what we know about the two countries, this seems unlikely. So what's going on here? First things first, we cannot trust the data for North Korea. The Institute for Health Metrics and Evaluation, the IHME, who compile the Global Burden of Disease database, told us that they use
12: a systematic synthesis of all available data sources, including data from UN agencies, WHO mortality data, household surveys where available, and demographic and nutritional indicators.
10: The problem is that the UN currently cannot access North Korea, with the UN's head of human rights in North Korea stating,
13: "That means that the humanitarian and development assistance that the United Nations could provide is constrained, and an independent assessment of the humanitarian situation is not possible."
10: Despite the lack of access, the UN reckons that around 40% of the population are malnourished, and 18% of children are stunted due to not getting enough nutrients. We know their agricultural capabilities fall short of meeting the population's needs, and that they don't have access to modern equipment and fertilisers, and that they've experienced periods of drought and famine. The IHME acknowledged the high level of uncertainty with the North Korean figures, and they told us that
12: finding that the US age-standardised death rate exceeds North Korea's estimate is best interpreted with appropriate caution.
10: But the trend for the US is interesting. The estimated death rate from protein energy malnutrition per 100,000 people is flat or declining in most countries. In the US, the rate seems to have been going up since around 2012. To find out why, we spoke to Dr. Christina Newport, lead for palliative care for Penn State Health and the chief medical officer for the American Academy of Hospice and Palliative Care Medicine.
14: The actual definition of malnutrition is a state that results from deficiencies or imbalances in a person's intake of energy or nutrients.
10: People can and do die of malnutrition, but that's not really what's going on in the US. The data from the US is gathered by looking at death certificates and seeing if malnutrition appears on them.
14: The data that we're actually looking at here actually encompasses a whole list of diagnoses that fall under malnutrition. And that includes just something as simple as abnormal weight loss. It doesn't always mean that it's an issue of somebody not taking in nutrition or their body not using it correctly.
10: The people are also generally dying with malnutrition, not of malnutrition.
14: There's a very small number of people for whom malnutrition is listed as a cause of death who are dying from a primary nutritional problem, a very small number. The majority of the folks that are being captured with these diagnoses are dying from another cause. and weight loss is a symptom of that condition.
10: For example, people suffering from cancer often develop cachexia, a syndrome that affects how the body processes energy and causes rapid loss in weight and muscle. People with dementia can suffer from loss of appetite, difficulty chewing or swallowing, or simply forgetting to eat. The vast majority of people who die while malnourished are over the age of 85, at a rate 60 times higher than that of the general population. So, is there a problem with American octogenarians not being able to afford food? In general, no.
14: We don't have any evidence to say that primary malnutrition is actually on the rise. We are just identifying it better and documenting it better than we had in the past. And we are identifying not just nutritional issues that are a problem on their own, but we're identifying weight loss in people for whom it's caused by another disease.
10: The reason the numbers have shot up since 2012 is simply that before then, they weren't recording malnutrition in the same way. In 2012, ASPEN, the American Society for Parenteral and Enteral Nutrition, started an initiative.
14: That actually led to a whole PR campaign, an educational effort to help people understand the impact of malnutrition and to better document when we see that people are losing weight. It became a tool for regulatory bodies and to measure the quality of care that was being delivered.
10: Hospitals started recording symptoms of malnutrition more carefully, as malnourishment can have a huge effect on patient outcomes.
14: We report on how often people die in our hospitals in this country. And one of the ways that that gets reported is to take a look at how many people are expected to die of a certain condition, as opposed to how many people actually die in that hospital. And nutrition is one of the many diagnoses that can be included that can affect how high the expectation is that someone may die from a certain illness.
10: So it helps to clarify whether the hospital care affected the likelihood of the person's death, as people who are malnourished are much more likely to die. For this reason, malnutrition is also often used by doctors and insurance companies as a measure of whether people qualify for hospice care.
14: If someone lives more than 6 months, the healthcare clinicians on the hospice team have to explain why they think hospice is still the best way to care for someone. And so measurements of nutrition have become an important component of identifying whether a person is dying from your condition.
10: So the caregivers and institutions in the US are now logging and tracking people with malnutrition while they're still alive, both to protect themselves as doctors and to help advocate for patients. This then has a knock-on effect when they die.
14: Most death certificates are completed by people who are not forensic pathologists. They're not medical examiners. It's really kind of a simple explanation that because these diagnoses are following people along through their medical documentation from a hospital, from a nursing home, from a hospice, it's more likely that when the person who's responsible for filling out the death certificate reviews their chart, they see a nutritional diagnosis listed in front of them as contributing to the death, and so it gets included in the death certificate. What we see is that it's less likely to be listed when someone has had an autopsy or has had a pathologist complete the death certificate, which tells us that when there is very close consideration and really objective measurement of what caused the death, it's less likely for the diagnosis to be used. That leads us again to presume that in many of these cases, a diagnosis is being used because it was measuring a symptom of another condition.
10: To conclude, it's very unlikely that the US truly has a higher death toll from malnutrition than North Korea and China. Our thanks to Christina Newport. And that's all we have time for this episode. Please do keep your questions and comments coming in to moreorless@bbc.co.uk. Until next time, goodbye.
0: And that programme came from the BBC. Six away from eight on RNZ National. Stick around because Susanna Lau-Tawa is up with Nights and a great show is booked tonight on a Monday evening, so do stay with us on RNZ National. But let's go out to the news with this track called The Moving Finger, actually chosen by Cam here through the studio, and it's called, well, it's called The Moving Finger, and it's by Dorothy Ashby.

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1: RNZ News at 8 o'clock. Paul Marier, good evening. I'm Mark Leishman. A leading blood cancer specialist says he's quitting New Zealand for Australia because of unsafe staffing levels. Terry Taylor has resigned from his specialist cancer diagnostic role at Dunedin Hospital's Awanui-owned pathology lab. He says his and other hospital laboratories don't have the specialist skill sets for blood and biopsy samples to be run safely.
2: The fact of the matter is that we are running out of specialist blood cancer scientists in New Zealand. We have had six Terry-like scientists leave in the last 6 months out of a total pool of around about 10. So we're realistically just hanging in there.
1: Terry Taylor says the country doesn't have a clear plan for recruiting and keeping such scientists. Health NZ says Palmerston North Hospital being left without any gastroenterologists isn't because of poor planning on its part. The hospital is funded for 6 full-time gastroenterologists, but now has none after its last specialist left. Health NZ Chief Clinical Officer Dr. Richard Sullivan says after one specialist retired and a couple left because of unexpected illness, it put a lot of pressure on remaining staff. He says they all left for other opportunities in the past 9 months and a recruitment process is underway.
3: When you're trying to recruit specialist doctors into provincial New Zealand, it is a challenge. But I guess that's why we're relying on our colleagues across the region to help out to keep this community safe, or as safe as we can.
1: Dr. Sullivan says specialists from surrounding areas are stepping in to provide emergency care in the meantime. Former Wellington Calendar Girls dancers have told the employment court they weren't given the autonomy of contractors or being able to choose their own clients. 19 dancers were fired from Wellington's Calendar Girls in 2023 after protesting a new contract. Some have since taken their case to the employment court, where they're pursuing an application for a declaration of their employment status. They say that while Calendar Girls considered them to be contractors, this was also their preference. In practice, they were treated as employees. Today, workers gave evidence of how they were expected to be on shift even if they weren't getting paid, didn't feel able to turn down clients, and weren't able to work for other clubs while at Calendar Girls. A watchdog for consumers fears data from loyalty programs could be used by supermarkets to drive prices up. Consumer New Zealand says programs such as Foodstuffs Club Plus and Woolworths Everyday Rewards also allow supermarkets to gather information, including clues how much people are being and willing to spend. It's concerned the data allows supermarkets to raise individual prices for people buying groceries through their websites. Foodstuffs and Woolworths have both rejected the suggestion they might use loyalty data to charge different customers different prices for the same product. South Wairarapa residents are rallying together to get supplies to locals that have been cut off by a storm. Over the weekend, the Tūranganui Bridge was washed out, cutting off some 400 locals in Lake Ferry and nearby settlements. Pirinoa General Store owner David Pillar says he's been gathering supplies to drop off to stranded locals.
4: Supplies are at a minimum, but we're getting them down there as best we can and just doing what we can. Everybody's just doing what they can and check on their neighbours. And anyone's got a side-by-side or a ute or a four-wheeler, they just turn up and take supplies as much as they can. Yeah.
1: David Pillar says he and many in the community are calling for the river to be dredged to prevent further washouts. The world's most powerful particle accelerator, the Hadron Collider, is shutting down for a full year update. Scientists hope that intensifying the machine's ability to accelerate and smash particles will provide 100 times more data to hunt for dark matter. Here's the BBC's Sascha Schlichter.
5: The LHC was most famously used to prove the existence of the Higgs boson, dubbed the God particle. From today, activity will stop as the extraordinary device undergoes upgrades to further increase the precision and intensity of particle collisions. The CERN lab upgrade will cost $1.5 billion. Once the upgrade is completed, CERN hopes to dramatically expand its understanding of how the God particle works, with the new accelerator expected to produce around 380 million Higgs bosons over its lifetime.
1: And that's the news.
6: Ingrid Hipkiss and John Campbell. Morning Report.
7: We've negotiated this deal with the Indians. They're happy with it. We're happy with it. And Winston can, you know, agitate and try and sabotage as much as he likes.
8: Is he sabotaging?
7: I'm just saying to you, he's agitating against it.
9: You're going to wander out into Tamaki Makaurau, Auckland now and just spread sunshine.
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1: And we're joining Susanna Leatawa in a mo with nights, but now it's the short forecast from Met Service till midnight Tuesday. Northern half of the North Island from Taranaki and Taupo northwards, including the Bay of Plenty, fine for most isolated showers around eastern Northland. Gisborne and Hawke's Bay will get showers, becoming isolated tomorrow. Whanganui and Taihape to Kapiti, cloudy periods with isolated showers, clearing to fine this evening. Wairarapa in Wellington, showers clearing Wellington this evening and Wairarapa tomorrow. Nelson's going to be fine. Buller, Grey, Westland and Fiordland, it'll be fine today with cloud increasing tomorrow and showers developing. For Marlborough, Canterbury, North Otago and Dunedin, mostly cloudy this evening with patchy drizzle retreating to the ranges overnight, fine tomorrow. For Central Otago, Clutha and Southland, mainly fine with showers on Stewart Island tomorrow. And for the Chatham Islands, cloudy periods. 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
11: Tēnā koutou katoa, nō mai, haere mai ki Nights i tēnei pō. Ko Susanna Leatawa tōku ingoa, welcome to Nights on RNZ National. Great to have your company this evening. Are you looking for a job? Our next guest has been, and she's decided to take an unusual approach by turning her job hunt into a marketing campaign over 100 days. Tonight is the 99th night, and so on the eve of her 100th day, we catch up with Anna Catley in Napier. Also this hour, we check back with Hajinder Chanda in Balclutha, South Otago. Over the weekend, he planned to run 100Ks in his gumboots to raise money for his cricket club, the Clutha Valley Stingers, located at Tuapeka Mouth. The spin-off's book editor Claire Mabies with us to talk about two new independent bookshops opening their doors in Wellington, followed by Ben Strang to take us through sporting highlights and what's on the horizon. After nine, our quiz. Tonight's theme is space. We'll get to the entry question in just a moment, but first, let's go to last week's lucky quizzee. Who will have a night's mug winging its way to them very shortly? Joining me on the line now is Matt from Kakanui in Otago. Kia ora, Matt.
12: Kia ora.
11: Congratulations.
12: I'm the luckiest boy around, aren't I?
11: Well, yes, I would say yes. Yes, you are. Now, some people have been battling away for years trying to get their hands on one of these mugs, and this was your first attempt and you've pulled it off.
12: And two of my correct answers were guesses.
11: Two of your correct answers were guesses, and as one of the, how do we put it, quiz experts, listener, texted in last week, every correct answer is an entry into the kitty for the mug. So well done on those two. Now, the big question, Matt, what's the first drink you're going to have in the famous Knight's mug?
12: English breakfast tea.
11: Oh, I love that. How do you like it done?
12: Black with a squirt of lemon juice.
11: See, I knew I needed to ask. One can never assume. And how long do you brew it for? Do you use a tea bag or do you use a pot?
12: I use a tea bag, but I listened to that person you had on the radio recently and I've been yanking my bag out. I used to leave it in and it made it a bit tanniny, so thank you for the, thank you to the show for telling me how to make my tea better.
11: Well, we can all always improve on everything we do, can't we? It's just about whether or not we want to. But question, and then I'll let you make that cuppa. Or do you have it? Do you drink English breakfast at night?
12: No, I just have one cup in the morning.
11: Right. And can you do it without the lemon juice?
12: Oh, absolutely.
11: So it's really for flavour.
12: And look, I'm a tradesman, so if I'm at work and someone offers me a cup of something, they can give it to me any way they want. They can give me coffee with three sugars, and I'm just as happy.
11: Will you be taking your mug to work, Matt?
12: Absolutely not. It would probably survive about 1 or 2 days.
11: Wishing you all the very best with your night's mug, Matt. Congratulations.
12: Thank you again.
11: Well, that is Matt in Kakanui, Otago. He's won. Well, he was a lucky quizzy from last week and went in the draw and he's won that mug. It's on its way to him. So let's get to tonight's quiz so that you can be in the draw. The theme is space and our opening question is an audio one. Here's the clip.
13: Called Aeronavics, run by Linda Bulk and Rob.
11: Now, that was the sound of a signal on the first artificial satellite sent into space. What was it called? A, Apollo 1, B, Voyager 1, or C, Sputnik 1? There you have it. It's our entry question for tonight. Text 2101. First three correct answers will be our quizzes this evening. And we'll get to that quiz just after the news and weather at 9. Then around 9:20, we're sticking with the space theme, talking the night sky with Brendan Larson, whose passion is photographing the heavens. We'll find out what else he's noticing during these winter nights. And then Simon Strombom joins us around 9:30 to talk about the restoration of a headstone for Sister Ethel Maud Thomas, née Dement. More than 60 years after key parts of her wartime story were lost from view, Ethel, one of New Zealand's pioneering military nurses, has been honoured with a new headstone, which was unveiled at Levin's Old Cemetery over the weekend, and it was corrected to include her honours that were previously omitted. So we'll hear the full details about Sister Ethel Maud Thomas, née Dement, who served in the First World War. And that's with Simon Strombom around 9:30. But let's speak with our first guest tonight. We know it's a tough job market out there for job seekers at the moment. Hundreds of applications for a single role. New technology changing the way people apply, and businesses being more cautious about hiring. So our next guest decided to take a different approach and turn the job hunt into a marketing campaign about herself. Napier marketing creative Anna Catley has spent the last 99 days showcasing her skills, creativity and personality in the hope of finding her next full-time role. I spoke with Anna a little earlier tonight and I began by asking her where the idea came from.
14: Yes. Quite a unique opportunity, I suppose, you know, for a marketer to, well, I guess the first thing is a lot of people that are job hunting are kind of doing it under the radar, but I'm doing mine very publicly, treating it as a full-blown campaign. So a little bit different, but it's getting a bit of attention, which is exactly what I was hoping for.
11: Definitely it's getting attention. Tell us about the moment when you thought, instead of applying for jobs, that you're going to market yourself and make employers come to you.
14: Well, I suppose, it didn't take me long to realise that kind of if you rely on the Seek or the Zeal job boards or LinkedIn, there's not a lot out there. I'm based in Napier, so there's like even less, certainly not kind of like many at the senior level. So I kind of thought, well, you know, how can I approach this whole thing differently and, you know, have hopefully employers or, you know, job opportunities come to me. So, it was kind of when I realised that the job market is very limited and there's a lot of people looking for work at the moment. So I kind of thought, you know, I've got to do things differently. The other thing I think as well that I'm finding, and I know a lot of other job seekers are finding, is that with AI used a lot in the application process, sometimes like getting through that first kind of weasel through of the CVs is actually really hard. So I kind of wanted to make sure that I was connecting with a person. So yeah, been very active on LinkedIn and sharing like the whole journey. And yeah, I've connected with a lot of amazing people, including, you know, top New Zealand business people who now I've had meetings with, and I'm going to be working with Seal and Mowbray's company. So yeah, it's exciting. It's definitely a different unorthodox way of doing things, but I wouldn't have it any other way, although it would be nice to have a job by now.
15: Anna, take us through the strategy, like the thinking and the steps that you've taken for people who may not be aware of the 1 million impressions online that you've received and businesses reaching out. Take us through those steps if you could.
14: Yeah, so I decided at the start of this, call it a campaign, that I was going to commit to posting daily on LinkedIn so that I was kind of always visible. I was posting about things that, like, in the marketing, also job hunting, and I've worked in produce for 11 years, so have, you know, done a bit of commentary on things that are happening there, and just kind of sharing my thoughts, but all the way along kind of reminding people that I am open to work. So committing to 100 days, I was like, oh my goodness, what am I going to post about for 100 days consecutively? So I came up with this thing that I was calling marketing job hunt bingo. So I've got this like bingo card that I made, and it's basically all these tasks that I wanted to achieve throughout my job hunt that showcase my skills as a marketer. So like, for example, I wanted to coordinate a charity drive or fundraiser, get engagement from a top New Zealand leader or CEO, make it onto TV, make or refresh a website, you know, things like that that are, you know, showing my marketing skills, and also gave me stuff to post about. So yeah, throughout the campaign there's kind of been like a number of kind of mini campaigns within the campaign, which has been quite nice because it's sort of given me things to talk about. So like one of the early things that I did was I made these mugs that had like a fun picture of me in these heart glasses, and it said hire Anna Catley before someone smarter does. And I sent that out to some business leaders, and also I sent one to Hilary Barry, and that's how I got on TV because my mug was actually in the back of one of her shots. And so I did that, and then I kind of generated content through that, had a bit of engagement from Zeal and Anna Mowbray, which was a big tip because that was what I was calling the engagement from a top New Zealand leader or CEO. So that was kind of the first thing. And then I shared a Halter job application video, the one with me in the cow onesie, and that got like 52,000 impressions. And that, I think that's when kind of the momentum started from this job hunt, and because, you know, seeing someone on LinkedIn in a cow onesie is quite out there and makes people stop scrolling, I think, because they're surprised. So I did that, and then I actually ran 10 kilometres in my cow onesie to raise money for the Cancer Society. We raised just over $1,600. So that was another kind of tick, and you know, it just gave me content to post about all the way along. So yeah, a very, like I said, unorthodox way of approaching it. But my bingo card has been really great for kind of keeping me motivated and giving me stuff to share. And I think along the way, I've met a lot of amazing people. And I think people are kind of following the journey. And hopefully when I eventually get to share, hopefully there'll be a happy ending. And then, you know, we can all celebrate together.
15: So has the success surprised you? The response, the momentum that you describe?
14: Yeah, yes, it has surprised me. It's been amazing. Like, honestly, the people that I've connected with,

0: moment, and so I guess a bit of support for each other. So yeah, it's been really nice.
1: You've created all of this attention. I take it the 100 days has, you've completed the 100 days.
0: It's actually tomorrow is the 100th day.
1: Tomorrow is the 100th day. Have you landed the full-time role?
0: I haven't landed the full-time role yet, unfortunately. I kind of, like, so I suppose the thing is that because most of the roles that I'm talking to people about, so a lot of people have approached me mostly about freelance work because I think that's kind of where the market is. Like, people probably can't afford to have like a, you know, higher end marketing person like in Hawke's Bay, but they, you know, they might have little projects. So I've, you know, got a lot of options there, but in terms of full time, there are a couple of conversations happening in the background that are really, really positive. But because these companies aren't advertising, because they, you know, it's not like I can be like, okay, I'm ready for a job, and then I will just find you one. You know, that they have to be ready too. So, you know, whether people are moving on, or, you know, company takeovers or things like that. So I am very hopeful still that in the hopefully next month or two, something will land. And if it doesn't, then I think that I am going to probably commit to freelancing and, you know, make a go of that. But until these kind of couple of options that have, you know, that I've been talking with for a wee while, but kind of aren't in that right time frame to make an offer, once they're kind of wrapped up, you know, if whichever way they fall, then I think I'll be ready to jump into freelancing. But yeah, it's so hard knowing what to do.
1: I was going to say, you know, this is the 99th day. We're on the eve of 100 days. What does this experience tell you about the current job market? And you say that you've been speaking with other job seekers. Yeah. Any insights that you could share with us, Anna, we'd appreciate them.
0: It's very dire is probably how I would describe it. You know, like I'm talking to, like I say, a lot of job seekers, and I'm having people come up to me and saying, hey, Anna, you know, I was on 125K in my last role. I've just been shortlisted for a role at 85K. What should I do? Should I take it? And I'm like, oh my goodness, like, you know, and these are people that, you know, everyone's got bills to pay and they're kind of, you know, having to make these really tough decisions. So I guess that tells you that there's a lot of people looking for work out there. But unfortunately, like, I guess you just say I don't want to give it to them on a plate, but it's an employer's market, unfortunately. There's not a lot of opportunities. There's a lot of people looking. Yeah, pretty dire.
1: You've wanted to bypass the traditional job platforms, and you have, by putting mm-hmm. yourself out there, and you're making all of these connections with employers mm-hmm. and people who want to be employees. I wonder if you've got any insights into the way that people are traditionally applying for jobs and whether or not that process is in fact broken.
0: It does seem like there's quite a few cracks there at least. And like I say, it's really hard with AI at the moment. Like, you know, a lot of people, a lot of the businesses are using it to make their shortlists. So you've got to get past it on the first instance. But then, like, a lot of job seekers are applying to a lot of jobs as well. And so, you know, naturally they might be leaning on, you know, the ChatGPTs of the world to try and help them out. So, I guess what I was with my campaign, I thought, you know, I want to almost sell myself kind of thing and, you know, show a lot of personality online, because from talking to a lot of recruiters nowadays, they do take your LinkedIn profile very seriously. So, you know, I guess if there's anyone out there listening or whenever they end up looking for a new role or whatever, it's a really good idea to make sure that your LinkedIn profile is, you know, has some of your best work and things like that. So, yeah, did that answer your question?
1: Yeah, it did. And

0: Also, thinking about you posting every day, creating videos, building things, putting yourself out there publicly, has that had any kind of impact on you emotionally and mentally? How's that felt?
1: It has been a really roller coaster ride. Like when I've, you know, got highs of people reaching out to me and, you know, sharing how impactful, you know, they're thanking me for sharing and or, you know, like the conversations with business people who are interested in having a chat to see. Having a chat to see if, you know, there's any opportunities or, you know, as I'm ticking things off my bingo card, it's looking, you know, really positive and it's like, yay. And then like in the quiet of the night, sometimes I'm like, I'm working so, so hard and I just haven't, you know, I haven't achieved what I've set out to. So it is an emotional roller coaster, is probably how I would describe it, but it is really encouraging for all the people reaching out, and yeah, there's a lot of encouragement. So yeah, if I was relying solely on the jobs that are advertised on job boards, I would be very it would be depressing, I think, is how I would describe it.
0: You're on the 99th day. The 99th night. Tomorrow is day 100 of the challenge. On balance, has it been a success? Like, would you encourage other people to look for work and take a similar approach?
1: 100%. Yeah, I would say it has been a success because, like I said, like if I wanted to lean into freelancing, then I could, and like I'm having some conversations offline with business people who have reached out that aren't advertising. So yeah, it's all very encouraging. I think probably more people need to take this approach to stand out in a really crowded job market.
0: That is Anna Catley in Napier. Tomorrow is her 100th day of a marketing campaign that she has devised and been running, posting every day to look for a job. It is coming up to 28 minutes past 8. And last week we spoke to Hajinder Harry Chanda. Harry told me about his plans to raise money for the Clutha Valley Stingers, his beloved cricket club. To fundraise, he was planning to run 100 kilometres in 24 hours. With the catch, he was only going to wear gumboots. Greetings, Harry.
2: Yep, no, thank you for that. Thank you.
0: How did it go? What happened?
2: Well, it went well, to be honest. Went until 2 o'clock in the morning before it got too cold. No, I was a bit short of 100K. I just managed to do 86K. There was 112 left around the bridge.
0: That's so impressive, Harry.
2: Yep. Yeah. To be honest, my body started giving up in the cold, but I just got one so far. That was good. I was back to work today.
0: Were you? How did the gumboots, are they still wearable or have you had to park them?
2: No, they're still available, yep.
0: So 86 circuits of Balclutha Bridge?
2: Yeah.
0: No, how many circuits? Sorry, you did 86 kilometres.
2: 112 circuits.
0: 112. And did people come out to support you?
2: Yeah, no, I was really pleased with the local people. Some park runners and my running mate and my running mentor, Glenn Sutton, he was there till midnight.
0: How cold did it get? Because Balclutha is South Otago, so no one's messing around in winter.
2: To be honest, I had 3 layers on with a puffer jacket and windproof jacket on, but still I was feeling like really cold in my bones.
0: Well, once the cold gets in, right, it's hard to get it out. How are your feet?
2: The feet were good. I was out on farm, so I'm still walking, so they're good.
0: Any blisters? How did the socks hold up?
2: Socks were good. I was swapping them after every 6 hours. And they hold up all right. Just one blister on the left foot, that's it.
0: That's so impressive, Harry. How much money did you raise?
2: I've raised through Google a little bit. That's $1,250 I just saw half an hour ago, and nearly $300 cash I got. And we got some offer from PG Ratson, local PG Ratson. They were going to offer them some seeds to put on auction.
0: That's great. So the fundraising's still going. You've just raised the profile.
2: Yes, my fundraiser is still going, and I think it's open till end of this month. Yeah.
0: Tell us what you're going to use the funds for.
2: So basically, first thing we're going to do is, I was talking to our teammates, what we're going to do is to get the mower going, because one of our elite player who's been playing for years, and he's been using his own personal lawnmower to mow the field. So he's using all his gas and everything. He's doing a lot for the club. So I think first thing that we're going to do to get the mower going, so we don't put too much pressure on him.
0: That's a good move. How are the club rooms? Will they get any repairs done? Do they need any repairs?
2: They do need some repair, yep. We have to pick up the door. To be honest, we have to pick up the door to open it. So I got no hinges and stuff. We'll try to get this sorted too. Yeah. Mm.
0: So some hinges for the door. And how about gear? The cricket gear.
2: We're working on it. We are working on it. We got some old gear to use. We need new team kit, like a show, like a lowers and t-shirts. So we want some of the teammates haven't got that. So we'll work on that to get that sorted. Hey, yep.
0: Because it's the season, isn't it? The winter season is just get everything in order for when the cricket season starts.
2: Yes, you will work on that. Yep. Mm-hmm.
0: I know you're working on the farm, so I'm going to let you go so you get to have a sleep. But how was it working today? Did you get through everything you needed to?
2: Yes, now we got through everything. Yeah. I just want to mention, can I mention a couple of things
0: that were
2: impressive? I want to mention Heart and Soul Cafe from Bhagwata. She was there 5 in the morning. She stopped and asked me what coffee I want. She opened the store and she got me coffee.
0: That's Heart and Soul Cafe in Bhagwata.
2: Yes, and one of my friend, he came from Southland, Edendale. He was there for a whole night by his own, and was making sure I keep going. Yeah.
0: One final question: What is it that kept you going, Harry?
2: The future generation, they're gonna take over our club. So it's just not about what we're doing at the moment. We want to make sure that when the youngsters come and take it over, they should hear the bat and ball sounds.
0: That's such a good reason. Good talking to you, Harry. Congratulations. Really good to speak with you before, and even better to speak with you afterwards.
2: No, thank you so much. And thanks
0: Absolutely.
2: To the local committee, and thank you guys. Yep.
0: Yeah, well done. All the very best with you for you and the Clutha Valley Stingers there at Tuapeka Mouth.
2: No, thank you so much. Yep.
0: That's Harry Hajinder Chanda from Bhagwata. 86 laps of the Bhagwata Bridge. Wasn't that good? No. Hold on a second. Hold on a minute. He ran 86 kilometres and I've gone and forgotten how many laps. Let's see if the producer can save me. 113. No, 130. Phew. Okay, goodness. Okay, it's Monday night. Breathing out and quickly getting onto books. Let's talk about books. Wellington's Willow Street will soon be home to not one, not two, but three independent bookshops. Unity Books opened in the capital in the 60s and relocated 4 times before settling at its current location. That's at 57 Willow Street. And it's just been joined by, listen to this, a romance bookstore, EXO Book Company, which opened last weekend. Aurelia Books is set to open next month. So, keen to find out what's behind this. Is it a reading renaissance? How much does BookTok have to answer for? New Zealand children's writer and the spin-offs book editor, Claire Mabey, is with me to discuss. Kia ora, Claire.
3: Kia ora, how are you?
0: I'm very well, and I'm delighted to be speaking with you. And this is very exciting for Wellington, isn't it? And Willow Street to boot.
3: It's such good news, and I think we need a bit of good news in winter.
0: That's exactly right. Tell us about these new bookstores.
3: So XO Book Co is a dedicated romance bookstore, and it was really lovely talking to Juliet, who's started XO Book Co, who is a really passionate romance reader herself and who's worked in the industry for a long time in that genre. And I had to admit to her that I'm not a big romance reader, and she was completely undeterred, and she recommended two books to me that I've kind of got on hold at the shop to go and buy. And she's just really passionate and says that there's something for absolutely everyone in her shop, whether you think you're a romance reader or not, because she's gone really deep and really wide in the genre. So there's so much in there. And it was just so lovely to see lines out the door for the opening of the shop, and how kind of enthusiastic Wellingtonians have been.
0: The romance genre, it's big enough to support a whole bookshop dedicated to it. Not just about Mills and Boone, but I wondered if Mills and Boone was included.
3: I think it is included, but I think it's so much bigger than that now. Like, I think there's just so many kind of, there's a huge spectrum of romance, and I think what's really taken off in, say, the last kind of five-ish years is romanticy, the whole ACOTAR series, and that kind of really high fantasy, pure escapism, which kind of went off over TikTok, BookTok, which is on TikTok, and that kind of went off over COVID, I think, when people were hunkering down and looking for entertainment and escapism. And it seems to have just kind of gathered momentum since then. And then I think once you're into romance, there's just, it seems endless what you can start to explore. And, you know, from really realist stories to fantasy stories to graphic novels, all sorts of setting, all sorts of, like, creatures. I think there's just a lot there, depending on what you're interested in.
0: It sounds very tempting. That's the word that comes to mind. And I wonder if it's a genre that you yourself were already familiar with, or something that you're also embarking on.
3: To be really honest, I'm not a big romance reader, and I haven't been. So I was very curious about XO, about Juliet's business, because it really interested me that there could be a whole bookshop just crammed with romance. So I learned a lot talking to her. I knew that romanticy had gone off, and I've written about that genre and kind of how it's got really deep roots in history. Like, there's always kind of been that fairy world, that fantasy world, and the kind of allure of that and the danger of it as much as anything else. Which, you know, is attractive in storytelling. But I didn't quite realise the scope of the romance genre. So I think that's what's quite fascinating to discover, and what Juliet at the shop can help people discover. I think if you just wander in there and you're a complete novice like I was, you can ask her for advice, and she has it at the tip of her tongue.
0: It's very cool. Now tell us about Aurelia Books, which hasn't opened yet but is about to.
3: Yeah, so I think this is really, I love this. So we've had Unity Books in Wellington for a really long time. It's completely beloved bookshop. I think anyone who likes books in Wellington is a regular customer there. But I think it's always so, book lovers love book spaces. You know, they're such kind of comforting, friendly, optimistic places to be. They're a bit like, they kind of go alongside libraries, I guess, in that way. And I think it's so cool to have a third option opening up on Willis Street, so that book lovers can kind of wander down on the weekend and visit all three. So Aurelia is started by Brody, and she has also been working in the publishing industry for a while, passionate about books and reading. And her store, Aurelia, is going to be a more generalist store, so it doesn't have a particular speciality, but it's going to be curated according to her interests, and she told me some of the books she's into, which I think a lot of people will be into, like Sally Rooney, for example, or Rebecca Kwong, who's absolutely brilliant and who's just been out visiting New Zealand to big crowds. So I think it's just great that there will be another beautiful book-loving space for people to visit and get to know.
0: And Brodie's just completed the Whetiarei Graduate Diploma in Publishing as well. So it's this really broad knowledge that both Brodie and Juliet have around the industry of books, for want of a better word.
3: Yeah, exactly. And both have been booksellers as well. So Brodie used to work at Minerva, which only quite recently closed. It was at the top of Cuba Street. It was a beautiful shop, so she has experience and kind of knows customers already through that store. But I think book people are very passionate people across the industry. So booksellers, bookshop owners, there's such an integrated ecosystem. Everybody knows each other and supports each other, and because we all need, you know, publishers need booksellers, writers need booksellers and publishers, readers need booksellers, readers need writers. So it's very interconnected and really supportive industry, and I think that's why there's such an outpouring of gratitude for people starting a new business, but also excitement that there will be this fresh places of connection.
0: Absolutely. And you did touch on Book Talk before, and I wondered if you could expand on how much it has to answer for.
3: Well, I think it has a lot to answer for when it comes to the proliferation of certain books and genres. So I find it quite interesting. I have to admit, I'm not on TikTok myself. I actually find it quite maddening. I'm just too much social media for me is not a good thing. But whenever I've gone into BookTok to have a look, it's really huge. There's just so many people. So for those who don't know what it is, it's basically book reviewers talking about reviewing books they read, and it can go very, very niche in terms of the genre and what they're talking about. And it's often responsible for a kind of explosion of interest in a certain genre or a certain book. So every now and then there'll be like a classic, for example, that'll go off, like a Dostoevsky novel that, you know, hasn't really seen the light of day for a while, will suddenly be very popular. And that's because of BookTok, it would have gone off there. And the romanticy genre is something that really took off on BookTok. So people started talking about it, reading it, sharing their reckons, particularly with the ACOTAR series. And I think, yeah, it's just a community there. There's a real community there of readers who, when they get behind something, they really get behind it.
0: Does New Zealand have many genre-specific bookstores?
3: Not really. We have Enamored Books in Auckland, which is another romance bookstore, and I think they opened last year, if my memory serves me properly. And I have heard it's doing very well, and it's part of a growing group of dedicated romance bookstores around the world. So Exo Book Co will be the second one in New Zealand. And then, of course, we have dedicated children's bookshops. For example, the Children's Bookshop in Kilburnie in Wellington, or Dorothy Butler up in Auckland. There are a kind of specialist children's book stores, but in terms of genre, not really.
0: It's an exciting thing. And just to finish, it's a courageous thing too, isn't it, to be opening an actual bricks and mortar bookstore at this time?
3: Well, I think it is. I think it's super brave. Although I did have a really good chat with Brodie and Juliet about this, and they were fearless, and they've also done a lot of research. They've done their mahi, you know, they know what is involved, they know the risks, and they're doing it. So I think they were very optimistic, and I think that is a great thing. Very grateful that they're doing it.
0: I am too. Thank you so much, Claire. Grateful to be speaking with you tonight. Thank you.
3: Pleasure.
0: That's New Zealand children's writer and the book editor at The Spin-off, Claire Maybe, talking about Aurelia Books, which is on its way, opening next month on Willow Street, and Exo Book Co, which has just opened on Willow Street to join Unity Books that's been there for years. It is coming up to 9:15.
4: This is Nights with Emil Donovan on RNZ National.
0: Well, as you can tell, I'm not Emil Donovan because he is having a month of afternoons filling in for Jesse Mulligan. And so you have me for the rest of this month. Well, and next for that matter, part of next. We've all heard this next song, but we might not know this level of detail. It's the longest running number one on any Billboard chart in history. Over a billion plays, turns up in movies, commercials, weddings, funerals. In 1998, a friend called a Honolulu studio, 1988 actually, a Honolulu studio at 3 a.m. and asked if Iz could come in to record something. The engineer said yes, if he could get there in 15 minutes. A single microphone was set up. Iz showed up, sat down with an ukulele, went straight into this next track. It was done in one take. It was over in minutes. And the tape just sat in a drawer for years. Iz died 29 years ago, pretty much to the day. He was 38 years old, and he never actually saw or heard what became of this song. This is from his album Love Me Tender, and it's also from his first album, which is called Facing the Future. This is Israel Kama Kaviwole with Somewhere Over the Rainbow.
5: Okay, this one's for Gabby.

0: That is Somewhere Over the Rainbow, coming up to 10 minutes to 9, and a listener's been in touch. It's super courageous. This was regarding the two new bookstores, one that's just opened and one that's about to open in Wellington. Awesome new independent bookstore in Tauranga, Red Square Books. Definitely check it out. I so want an independent bookshop to survive and thrive. Our previous one, this listener says, closed a year or two ago. Well, it's Monday night, and it's time for our regular sports chat. We're joined by journalist and sports commentator Ben Strang. Kia ora, Ben.
1: G'day, how's it going?
0: Very well, and yourself?
1: Yeah, it's been a lovely week of sport.
0: Last week. You got gate crashed, right, by that UK Prime Minister?
1: Breaking news.
0: Keir
1: is breaking
0: Starmer
1: news.
0: Standing down. I know. I knew you'd understand, but still, it meant we've had to wait.
1: That's
0: to
1: right.
0: Catch up
1: and
0: with
1: I'm sure the listeners have been waiting, like, with bated breath for Monday night, where they get to hear about sport again. So I'm very pleased to be back.
0: Especially through your lens. Now, let's start with the All Whites, who ended their World Cup campaign over the weekend. I mean, I thought it was a very positive thing, but are you disappointed? You know that they went as far as they went.
1: Yeah, there's two types of people. There's the optimists and never ever happy people like yourself, Susanna, and then there's the grumpy people like me. And I was very bitterly disappointed in the campaign as a whole, and that's despite the fact that going into the tournament, I actually thought New Zealand would lose all three games. They obviously did better than that. They drew their first match against Iran and then lost to Egypt and Belgium. But the reason I felt like it was disappointing is New Zealand has a group of very talented footballers, more talented than their world ranking might suggest. They played very well for patches of the Iran game and probably should have won that first game. It feels like they left something out on the field. The Egypt game, they played terrific for the first half and then lost the plot in the second half. The Belgium game, we got blown out and it was also disappointing, but it just feels at the end of it all like it could have been so much better, had New Zealand played a little bit smarter, and just taken some risks when they had the opportunity to. They could have really gone for the jugular against Iran and won that game, and it would have set New Zealand up for great success. Same thing against Egypt. After a brilliant first half, they came out really timid in the second half and gave away three goals. So, yeah, it's, I guess it's a,

0: go to cricket. Let's go to cricket. In a few hours' time, the final day of the test series between the Black Caps and England gets underway. What do we need to know?
1: Yeah, so last day, it's day five of this third test. We're 1-1. England won the first match at Lord's. New Zealand won the second match, which was a terrific performance. And New Zealand is in great shape heading into this game. So anyone like me who's still waking up and weeping over our World Cup performance can instead enjoy what we see on the cricket field with the New Zealand side. England are 103 for 4, and they need 270 more runs today to win. So New Zealand needs 6 wickets. The way that they're playing, it seems like that will come, and it could come pretty quickly, because England are not mucking about. They seem to be trying to score very quickly, because there was pretty shocking news during day four, Susana, and that England's captain, Ben Stokes, originally from Christchurch, has decided to retire from international cricket. And you might have seen this story in the last few weeks where he missed the second match of this series after he had a slightly bigger night than he was meant to. He breached curfew and was at a nightclub very late when there was some kind of altercation. Turns out he wasn't involved, but there was an altercation at this nightclub past their curfew. He, I don't think, was particularly well treated by England cricket through this whole situation. And so the morning of day four of this test match, he told his teammates, "I'm hanging up my boots. I'm not going to play anymore. This is me done for international cricket." He went out and played pretty awesome on day four. And the news emerged just after tea. So then the whole crowd all of a sudden, finds out about it and gets up on their feet, gives him a standing ovation as he's bowling. And that very next ball he bowled, he got Zach Folkes out, and the whole crowd went ballistic. So quite a big story in the world of cricket, and particularly English cricket. But the way the England team are playing, they're trying to play very positively for their captain one last time. But it's just standard England over the last 4 years where, rather than positive, it's kind of reckless, and they've been throwing their wickets away. And I think we'll see them throw 6 more wickets away, and New Zealand will have a famous Test Series victory against England, hopefully overnight.
0: Well, this leads us beautifully into New Zealand legend Kane Williamson and retiring after the first match of the series. Who will be the biggest for their team, do you think?
1: Biggest loss out of those two?
0: Yeah, sorry. Exactly.
1: Look, Kane Williamson is undoubtedly a massive loss for New Zealand, but I think in recent years he's been slowing down ever so slightly, and I think the writing's been on the wall a bit. So yes, it's a massive loss, but for England it's probably bigger, because Ben Stokes is the leader of their team still. Kane wasn't the captain for the last couple of years, and he is been reinvigorating English cricket, playing this very positive mindset with Brendan McCullum, the Kiwi, as coach. This calls into question everything for England, because without Ben Stokes there, will Brendan McCullum remain? You know, there's a lot of questions, and I think that there'll be a lot of soul searching in English cricket. So I think they're going to really miss him. Whether his performances on the field, he's bowled brilliantly of late. His batting has been sort of so-so for the last couple of years. But it's just that leadership, the way that he directs them around the field, gives a lot of them a lot of confidence. Like I say, sometimes I think that confidence is going into recklessness rather than positivity. So they might, peering it back a bit might actually help them.
0: Well put. Okay, very quickly, just to finish, the All Blacks play France, Italy and Ireland in the coming months.
1: Yes.
0: Is there a buzz? Is it yet to happen?
1: Well, they're in Christchurch this weekend on Saturday at the new stadium at Te Kaha, which is very exciting. I'm heading down on Wednesday to cover the test match, and so I'll get a really good idea of the buzz when I'm down there. But I think for Christchurch, it's a big deal to get the All Blacks back under the roof at this new stadium. It is the start of the Dave Rennie era, the new coach replacing Scott Robertson. He hasn't had much time with the team, so I don't think we're going to see a polished unit by any means. But, I think there's some quiet optimism about where the All Blacks are heading. The French haven't sent their best team for this weekend. A few of their better players are back at home. But I think there's reason to be optimistic. Dave Rennie's a heck of a good coach.
0: Nice
1: and I think
0: one.
1: We'll see good things.
0: Thank you, Ben Strang.

0: RNZ News at 9 o'clock. Kia ora, good evening. I'm Mark Leishman. More international teams have been arriving in Venezuela to join the rescue effort following Wednesday's double earthquake. Tens of thousands of people are still estimated to be missing. The BBC's Will Grant reports from one of the hardest hit areas.
1: There are so many thousands of families in Catia La Mar now homeless that they've set up a temporary camp in the local baseball stadium. The only thing to protect them from the elements are donated nylon tents or makeshift shelters they've put together with blankets and sheets. The youngest resident of this tent city is Aiden, a one-month-old baby. The size of the rebuilding Catia La Mar is so vast that in all probability, Aiden will be a toddler before he's back living in permanent accommodation once again.
0: The Prime Minister says there's a long way to go before fuel relief payments will stop. Since April, the government's given almost 150,000 families an extra $50 a week to help with the high cost of fuel due to the Iran war. The temporary increase will stop when the price of 91 petrol drops below $3 a litre for four consecutive weeks. Fuel price tracking platform Gaspi reports that 91 averaged just under $3 today. But Christopher Luxon says the situation changes rapidly.
2: It's incredibly fragile, it's incredibly volatile. Every 24 hours it's changing. And so that's why we have been prudent and responsible, putting funds aside, as you know, in the budget, should we have to help people further down the road.
0: Christopher Luxon says the temporary support and emergency fund balances careful government spending with getting people the help they need. The health watchdog has found hospital communication failures preceded the death of a three-year-old boy who was sent home after a seizure. He was discharged from an emergency department in September 2021 despite registering abnormally high blood pressure that was not escalated to a senior doctor or rechecked. Deputy Health and Disability Commissioner Dr. Vanessa Caldwell found the boy's Mandarin-speaking mother was never offered an interpreter to raise her concerns. And while the boy's death was likely not preventable, sending him home was far more traumatic for his family. Health NZ has apologised and increased training. At least 20 eagle stingrays and two rig sharks have been found dead at Porirua Harbour. Biosecurity says they suspect recent stormy weather or potential predatory action from orcas could be to blame, but haven't ruled out exotic disease. Lorraine Shab from the Wellington Coast cleanup crew says she and other volunteers made the discovery during a beach cleanup yesterday afternoon.
3: Oh, it was just heartbreaking. There was definitely, say, 18 to 20 in the low tide mark on the mud flat. And then as we went out into the water kind of knee-deep, then we spotted more.
0: Lorraine Shab says she met specialist staff at the site today who will be testing the water. An ACT Party candidate in Auckland has filed a complaint with police after a wave of online abuse, including threats against his family. They surfaced on social media. Melkert Singh, who is standing in the Papakura electorate, says the abuse began after his candidacy was announced earlier this month. He believes the abuse escalated after Destiny Church leader Brian Tamaki posted on social media. Mr. Tamaki says New Zealand should remain a place where people can have robust debate on issues of national importance. He says any threats made against Mr. Singh or his family are completely unacceptable. The country's best secondary school kapahaka groups have arrived in Tauranga, ready to take centre stage at this year's national competition. The week-long event opened today with a porphyry. 42 groups will compete over 3 days before the top nine return to finals on Friday. Te kura kaupapa Māori o Ngāti Kuhunganu ke Heretanga teacher Turei Kire says this year's competition is shaping up to be a defining one for kapahaka.
4: So I'm excited to see what all the kapa have done, because we know the mahi that's required to build that succession and that excellence that we are all after.
0: Performances begin tomorrow at Mercury Bay Park in Tauranga. And that's the news.
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0: We're back with Susanna very shortly on nights, but now it's the short forecast from Met Service until midnight Tuesday. It's for the northern half of the North Island from Taranaki and Taupo northwards. It includes the Bay of Plenty, and it'll be fine for most, with isolated showers about eastern Northland. For Gisborne and Hawke's Bay, showers becoming isolated tomorrow. For Whanganui and Taihape to Kapiti, cloudy periods with isolated showers, they'll clear to fine through this evening. Wairarapa and Wellington, showers clearing Wellington this evening and Wairarapa tomorrow. For Nelson, fine weather. For Buller, Grey, Westland and Fiordland, also fine this evening. Cloud increasing tomorrow with some showers developing. For Marlborough, Canterbury, North Otago and Dunedin, mostly cloudy this evening with patchy drizzle retreating to the ranges through the night, and it'll be fine tomorrow. For Central Otago, Clutha and Southland, mainly fine with showers on Stewart Island tomorrow. And for the Chatham Islands, cloudy periods. 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It's 7 minutes past nine. I'll have a complete roundup of all the day's news, sport and weather at 10 o'clock.
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9: Kia ora koutou. Yes, I'm Susanna Leiatawa with you until midnight. Great to have your company. Coming up this hour, I'll speak with Simon Strombom. He's from the New Zealand Remembrance Army. A very special event took place in Levin over the weekend, remembering Sister Ethel, who served, Sister Ethel Maud Thomas, Nee DeMont, who served in the First World War. We'll find out what happened. Also, this hour, Brendan Larson, New Plymouth photographer, photographs the night sky. We find out what else Brendan's noticing when he goes out at night to photograph. But first, it's quiz time. We have three quizzes on the line. Our theme tonight is space. Good evening to you, Kate, and Te Whanganui Atara.
10: Good evening, Susanna.
9: How are you? How's your day been?
10: It's been intense and full.
9: Oh, intense good, intense challenging, and happy to be having a pause now.
10: Indeed.
9: Oh, good to have your company this evening. Is it a clear sky down your way?
10: Well, there was a gorgeous moon as I was on the way home, just almost full, which was just beautiful.
9: It is. It's that time of the month, isn't it? Good to have you with us, Kate. You're our first quizzy, so I'll come back to you shortly.
10: Thank you.
9: Crispin in Dunedin. Kia ora.
11: Kia ora.
9: How good that you're quizzy number two tonight.
11: Excellent.
9: Do you like the topic of space?
11: I guess I've always been interested in space, like a lot of people since I was a kid. I'm old enough to remember the moon landing on TV and all the other things that have happened since then with the shuttle and so on. So, yeah, it's pretty fascinating.
9: Plus, children's television in the 70s, a lot of it was space-themed, wasn't it?
11: Yeah, yeah.
9: I mean, of course there was Star Trek, but do you remember Space 1999, for example?
11: Yeah, absolutely.
9: The Tomorrow People, it was all very, wasn't it, sci-fi?
11: Yeah.
9: Good to have you in the mix tonight, Crispin.
11: It was possible that there were aliens, you know?
9: Well, no, that's right. It was possible. And still is.
11: Yeah.
9: Stay in there in number two. Let's see how far Kate goes. Adrian in Te Awanga, Hawke's Bay. Greetings to you.
12: Hi, how are you? Nice to talk to you.
9: Great to talk to you too. Are you a space nut?
12: I am, yes. I've been interested for many years. And like Crispin, I remember the... I was very small. I was about 5 years old. My parents got me out of bed to watch the moon landing in 63. But... and followed space all through my life with astronomy and all sorts of stuff. Yeah, really interested.
9: Do you have a telescope?
12: I do have a little one, yeah. I did have one many years ago and was a member of an astronomical society in England, and that was quite fascinating as a teenager.
9: You'd have some nice skies there in Te Awanga.
12: Yeah, it's fantastic. We get some absolutely beautiful dark skies and see the Milky Way, and we've just seen the planets around the moon. We had Jupiter and Mars and Mercury. That was incredible.
9: Is it a clear night tonight, Adrian, where you are?
12: It's a little bit cloudy. I took the dogs for a walk earlier on, and it was a little bit rainy, but we could see the full moon through the clouds.
9: That's it. It's strong. Okay, let's see how far we get to you, Adrian. Good to have you in position number three for tonight's quiz.
12: Thank you.
9: Kate, yeah. I'm going to play that clip again, and then I'm going to ask the question. Okay, here's the clip.

0: That was the sound of a signal on the first artificial satellite sent into space. What was it called? A, Apollo 1, B, Voyager 1, or C, Sputnik 1?
1: Sputnik.
0: Well done, Kate. Of course, that was the entry question. You knew it. You were first in.
1: Okay. I'm so glad that Adrian and Crispin are experts.
0: Space lovers all. That's what I think. Space lovers all. Here we go. Here we go. Mars is often called the red planet because of its colour. Which chemical element is responsible for giving Mars its reddish appearance? A, iron, B, copper, or C, helium?
1: It'd be A.
0: A, iron. Okay, we've got another clip. Here's a clip for the next question.
2: We choose to go to the moon. We choose to go to the moon. We choose to go to the moon in this decade and do the other things. Not because they are easy, but because they are hard.
0: That was American President John F. Kennedy's famous "We choose to go to the moon" speech. But who was the sitting president when Neil Armstrong and Buzz Aldrin actually landed on the moon? Was it A, Lyndon B. Johnson, B, Dwight D. Eisenhower, or C, Richard Nixon?
1: Oh, God. Go to him again, because I think it's the one before Nixon.
0: So, A, Lyndon B. Johnson, B, Dwight D. Eisenhower, or C, Richard Nixon?
1: Johnson, I'm not good at American presidents.
0: So you're saying repeat it again, Kate?
1: No, I'm saying Johnson. Oh, what a relief. I didn't know. I'm glad about that.
0: Kate, well done, though.
1: Hand over to the boys, the experts.
0: No, you've got two right answers, so you're in the mix with two entries in for the week's mug. So you're in the mix, Kate. You're in the mix. Thank you very much.
1: Thanks, Susanna. Good luck, boys.
0: Crispin, over to you. I'm going to repeat the question. Who was the sitting president when Neil Armstrong and Buzz Aldrin actually landed on the moon? A, Lyndon B. Johnson, B, Dwight D. Eisenhower, or C, Richard Nixon?
3: I'll put for Richard Nixon.
0: Well done, Crispin. Okay, next question. For 76 years, Pluto held the title of the ninth planet in our solar system, was officially reclassified and became a dwarf planet. In what year did Pluto lose its planet status? A, 1999, B, 2006, or C, 2018?
3: I think it's 1999.
0: I'm so sorry, Crispin. You are in the mix for the mug with that one correct entry, but I'm sorry, we can't go further.
3: Okay.
0: Adrian in Te Awanga, shall I repeat the question for you?
4: Yes, please.
0: For 76 years, Pluto held the title of the ninth planet in our solar system, but was officially reclassified and became a dwarf planet. In what year did Pluto lose its planet status? A, 1999, B, 2006, or C, 2018?
4: Oh, it's a bit of a tough one, this. I'm guessing a little bit. I'm going to go for 2006.
0: Well done for that. Good guess there, Adrian. Okay, next question. Which famous space telescope is named after the American astronomer who helped prove that there are galaxies beyond our Milky Way? The James Webb Space Telescope, the Hubble Space Telescope, or the Kepler Space Telescope?
4: Sorry, can you just answer that again? Ask that again, please.
0: Is it A, the James Webb Space Telescope, B, the Hubble Space Telescope, or C, the Kepler Space Telescope?
4: J- Sorry, can you just ask the question again?
0: Oh, sorry, the question. Which famous space telescope is named after the American astronomer who helped prove that there are galaxies beyond our Milky Way?
4: I think it's Hubble.
0: Correct. It is named after Edwin Hubble. Okay, one more question. A year on Venus is shorter than a year on Earth, but a day on Venus is much longer. How long does Venus take to rotate once on its axis? A, about 584 Earth days. B, about 243 Earth days. Or C, about 365 Earth days.
4: I'm going to go 365 Earth days.
0: Sorry, Adrian. The correct answer was 243 Earth days. But you are in the mix for the mug. So there we go.
4: Oh, great. Nice.
0: Great to have your company. Thank you, Adrian. I know, that was funny. 17 minutes past nine, and Bryce has been in touch saying, speaking of space, what about the Jetsons? I think all electric cars should sound like the Jetsons car. I wonder what that sounds like. I wonder if we can find that sound tonight. It is coming up to 18 minutes past nine.
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0: Well, we look up into the night sky with a sense of wonder, fascinated by the galaxies, planets and stars that are millions of miles away, light years away, in fact. But something much closer to home is starting to obstruct our awe-inspiring view. There are now tens of thousands of satellites orbiting Earth, and New Plymouth photographer Brendan Larson wanted to capture just how much they're affecting our view of the universe. He set up a time lapse of the snow-capped Mount Taranaki beneath the night sky, but when the final image emerged, he was stunned to see hundreds of satellites criss-crossing the sky above the mountain. And you can see this incredible photo on our website, rnz.co.nz/nights. Brendan Larson joins me now. Kia ora, Brendan.
6: Kia ora. How's it going?
0: Very well, thank you. How are you?
6: I'm very good, thank you.
0: You've captured something pretty extraordinary with this image of Mount Taranaki at night.
6: Yes, yeah, I think I have.
0: When you first saw the result, what was your reaction?
6: I wasn't totally surprised. I had a suspicion that something like that was going to happen. But, yeah, just the sheer number, though, surprised me. I think I counted over 300 satellites altogether in that 1 hour of images that were combined into the one image.
0: Yeah, that's quite a significant number, isn't it? Take us through your process when you set up that image. Where were you located and what were you looking for before you discovered that you were going to have 338 satellites in the frame?
6: Yeah, so that was

0: would be able to get them lined up over the peak of the mountain. And I wasn't totally sure whether I'd be in exactly the right spot, but as it turned out, my calculations were pretty much bang on. And as soon as I arrived, I started seeing all these satellites crisscrossing over the mountain, and they just got brighter and brighter as the night went on.
1: What do you know about the satellites?
0: So my best educated guess is that they are Starlink satellites. Basically, you can see the satellites any time of night, but there's a thing that happens a couple of hours after sunset where the satellites flare. So I was thinking about this today, try to think of an analogy, and it's kind of like, you know, around sunset, when the sun shines on a window in the distance and just you get it just the right angle and it glints in the distance and gets you right in the eye. So that sort of thing is happening when the sun has gone down below the horizon, but these satellites are way up in orbit. And at just the right time, some of them are on in the right angle where that sunlight glints off the bottom of the satellite surface, and then it'll flare really brightly. Some of the satellites they did flare really, really brightly, and others were just quite bright already.
1: That's incredible. Now, what can you tell us about what's changed in recent years in terms of what we can see in the sky now?
0: So this is something that a lot of people are not aware of, is just how many satellites are being launched all the time. So on average, it's about 70 per week of Starlink satellites. And then you've got other companies as well. So you're looking at around 100 satellites per week altogether that are being launched every single week. So we've got well over 10,000 satellites in low Earth orbit now, and over the next few years that's going to double and triple, if not even more. I mean, I've heard that Elon Musk, who runs Starlink, he is wanting to put 1 million satellites into orbit over the next few years. I mean, that's still in the planning phases. It's just the sheer number of satellites that are there now is more than ever before, and it's just increasing exponentially all the time.
1: What does this say to you? You're an astrophotographer, so one would argue, I'm happy to, that you know more than most of us about what is above us specifically. What does the volume of satellites say? What questions does it raise about light pollution and the change to our night sky?
0: It raises a lot of important questions that we really need to think about more. And light pollution is one issue. Let's say that if they were to launch and have 1 million satellites in orbit, that might mean that the night sky is 1 or 2% brighter, and we have no idea, what effect that will have on wildlife, and things like that, who are, and creatures that are already going extinct at an alarming rate. So there's that side of things, there's also the whole thing of that at the moment there are no. I mean, there is an international treaty, a space treaty, that most countries have signed, but that was created in 1967 when no one really imagined, the amount of satellites that were going to be launched. And at the moment, it's kind of the Wild West in terms of space and low Earth orbit. So, for example, there's nothing to stop SpaceX or Starlink from having 1 million satellites in space, or even absurd things like a McDonald's logo, for example. There's nothing to stop McDonald's if they decided that they wanted to have a constellation of satellites in space that advertise the Golden Arches. It just kind of sounds ridiculous, and you hope

0: that, you know, that would not happen because it would be very unpopular. You know, or another example is there's nothing at the moment, as far as I'm aware, in terms of laws to stop companies from putting giant mirrors in space so that they could have, like, free street lighting, you know, over cities. And that's actually been proposed in I think, China a couple of years ago. They were looking seriously at that idea, which, you know, from an environmental point of view is just, it's, no one's ever done that before. And you know, I mean, having lights in space that could be as bright as the moon every single night, I mean, we just don't know what kind of environmental impact that would have.
1: How much harder is it as an astrophotographer to capture a clear image of the night sky? Like, can you still capture an image without a satellite in it?
0: I mean, realistically, no. Basically, every photo that I take and the other astrophotographers, you know, have the same thing. You get at least one satellite, even in a short, maybe 8-second long exposure shot. But more often, you're getting 5, 6, 7, 8 satellites. So I mean, there is ways of removing that, you know, using different tools that, you know, you can do it in a few minutes where you clone out those satellites. So it's kind of a minor annoyance from a editing point of view at the moment, but it's getting worse and worse in terms of it's taking more and more time to edit the photos if you want to edit the satellites out. Some photos I'll just leave the satellites in, but other photos I'll be like, oh, you know, it kind of ruins the image a bit. You know, like people want to see the Milky Way and things like that without having all these dozens of satellites spoiling the image and crisscrossing the image.
1: Do you feel you have a responsibility to protect the view of the stars?
0: Oh, yeah, for sure. And that's one of the reasons why I thought it would be worth taking the time to try to capture, you know, an image, you know, with all of these satellites in it, as well as I did a video at the same time. I feel it's one of the few things that I can do is to try to raise awareness about what's going on, because I feel like astrophotographers, we're a little bit like the canaries in the coal mine, maybe, you know, in terms of we're much more aware of what's going on in the night sky than the average person, and maybe, you know, more aware of the increasing pollution of our night sky.
1: How long have you been taking photos of the night sky, Brendan?
0: About 6 years altogether now that since I got a decent camera that's, you know, capable of capturing the night sky or the Milky Way really well.
1: It's quite exciting, isn't it?
0: Oh, yeah. Yeah, I love doing it.
1: What's a highlight for you when you think about the photographs that you've taken, or even more to the point, the photographs that you wish you'd taken? What comes to mind?
0: Obviously, this, I'm pretty proud of this one that I just took, but the ones that I'm most proud of would be images that I've captured of the Milky Way arching over Mount Taranaki, some of them that I've hiked halfway up the mountain through the snow, you know, to get up and really braving the elements and getting out there. I actually trained in alpine mountaineering, you know, to learn how to use crampons and an ice axe and all those sort of things with those kind of images in mind. So those ones would be ones that I'm most proud of.
1: That's very impressive. I've just had a listener text in saying that your photo reminds them of looking at synthetic fibre through a microscope, so much less harmonious than anything natural. It's an interesting description, isn't it? Yeah. We'll put a link up on our website, but could you tell people where they can find your photographs if they want to look at them.
0: Yeah, sure. So if you Google my name, Brendan Larson, and add the word photography, people should be able to find me, but just note that the spelling is Brendan, B-R-E-N-D-A-N, and Larson, L-A-R-S-E-N. Yeah, I've got a website, blarsonphoto.com, and I'm on Facebook and Instagram and YouTube under the name Brendan Larson Photography.
1: When are you going back out? When is the next time you're going out to film the photograph the night sky?
0: Well, I was out this evening, and I haven't shared those photos yet, but actually doing something quite different where I photographed bioluminescent mushrooms, fungi, in the forest, one of the bush areas near New Plymouth. It's the first time I've actually managed to capture it. So, yeah, the glowing green. But tomorrow night is a full moon. Yeah, tomorrow night. So I'll probably try and photograph the full moon tomorrow, possibly rising over the mountain.
1: Beautiful. Thank you so much for speaking with us tonight, Brendan. Thank you.
0: Thank you.
1: That is Brendan Larson. You've got to check out his photograph. He managed to capture... funny word, isn't it? I don't know if it's the right one, but I've used it. 338 individual satellites and a photograph of the night sky from a chosen location on Mount Taranaki. Worth having a look at rnz.co.nz/nights. His great concern, and I have to say I'm feeling concerned about it too, is that there'll be so many satellites in the sky we won't recognise the sky as we once have. Well, it's a very special event that took place in Levin over the weekend. After 6 decades, that's 60 years, one of New Zealand's pioneering military nurses has finally been given the full recognition she earned. A restored headstone for Sister Ethel Maud Thomas was unveiled at Levin's Old Cemetery on Saturday, with previously admitted First World War honours now finally included. The work was led by the New Zealand Remembrance Army alongside the Levin Returned Services Association and Hortle Whenua College. And to tell us more about the incredible story of Sister Ethel, we're joined now by Simon Strombom from the New Zealand Remembrance Army. Kia ora, Simon.
2: Yeah, that's right.
1: Very well, thank you. How are you?
2: Good, yep.
1: This sounds like something very important that's taken time to bring together. Tell us more, Simon.
2: Yeah, look, I first came aware of she was missing her decorations about 4 years ago. It's quite common, particularly with nurses, that they didn't have the internet and the access to archive material we have now. And so a lot of people, soldiers and nurses, were buried without the actual decorations on the headstones. This one in particular, she was a very early nurse. She was one of the first 12 nurses that went overseas with the Australians. So very early on, nursed in Gallipoli, all that type of thing. So it was very important that I thought that we finally do the corrections on her headstone that she deserves.
1: I made a slight sound and quickly stopped myself because I didn't want you to stop. But let me ask, where did Ethel head off from when she went to serve in the First World War?
2: She left from New Zealand, but they married up with the Australians, and she's part of the Australian hospital that went in first into Gallipoli. There were only 12 of them, and then there was 500 New Zealand nurses that served in World War One, and we find them very hard to find. A lot of them got married, of course, and then they lose their last names, and very difficult to search for. And there's a very famous nurse in Whanganui who, I think she was the matron of the first New Zealand Field Hospital. She was cremated, and there's just no headstone to her. So the guys have been doing a lot of work to try and track down where these nurses are buried and ensure that they are properly recognised.
1: Now, you mentioned, and I want us, well, I'm hoping you can elaborate more, that Ethel was one of the first New Zealand nurses to step forward to serve. What what do we know about her character, the kind of person she was?
2: She was obviously, she went right through the war, and her brother served, and he was wounded, and she wrote letters back, and there's quite a bit of correspondence from her. So it's quite good. So there's a lot of archival material. She had a mention in the dispatches and what they call the Associate AARC, or the Red Cross, and that was kind of given to the nurses. There was one New Zealand nurse that got that award and a bar, but the nurses were given it for long service. And the fact that she went from Gallipoli, she was on the hospital, the Lemos she served on there, it was pretty... she would have seen the first casualties coming from Gallipoli, and then she was in France as well right the way through. She actually met her husband, interesting enough, over there, and he became the first principal of Horowhenua College, which is the link to, obviously, Horowhenua College as well. But when they were doing the service, what was really interesting was a lot of the motto of Horowhenua College comes from things in France that both her husband and her had witnessed. So they have some real links. The school's arms have links. I think has a French saying, but also something from a French chapel that the husband saw when he was serving. He was in a bombed out area in France and saw it in the chapel. It's quite fascinating.
1: It is, because what we're learning, isn't it, the more this information is surfaced and we get to share it, is just how directly connected people were. So it's this. From one community in France, the Western France, to Levin, to Horowhenua, it becomes very specific very quickly.
2: Oh, some of the stories are amazing.
1: Can you share one or two with us?
2: Oh, we had a New Plymouth Boys High squadron commander who was 75 Squadron. I was telling the story tonight to my cousin Wayne, and he had an orderly in the, who had joined the Air Force during the war. And that orderly was T.E. Lawrence of Arabia. That's an incredible story, that there's a link between New Plymouth Boys High and Lawrence of Arabia.
1: Oh, that's a great story. That's a story for another time. Save that. Yeah, make a little note.
2: There's a lot of these stories, links, that are just, there's one of the great pub questions in New Zealand has to be, what does the New Zealand All Blacks and Lawrence of Arabia have in common? And that's actually Beat Elgar, who was a bodyguard for Lawrence of Arabia and also was an All Black captain. So, yeah, Lawrence of Arabia pops up a few times. But we've found about 170 missing decorations, and it's quite sad, really. Sometimes I've found one in particular that in the staff work it said decorations nil, but he had a military medal, so he was buried without that recognition. And so they're all over New Zealand, unfortunately. The error rate seems to be quite high. It's about 8 or 9% of the 6,000 New Zealanders that were decorated. So we picked them up now and again, and but it's a slow process, and it's particularly re-engraving headstones is not a cheap thing.
1: Tell us about your work as it relates to Ethel. How long has it taken to bring this detail of Ethel Dement's honours and the process of having her headstone updated?
2: Well, Levin RSA were excellent. They fully supported. They did the fundraising. And Linda, who was one of our volunteers, was heavily involved in the RSA. And she was fantastic. She really organised the event. Remembrance Army organised the headstone. And it was actually taken out of situ and then taken away and re-engraved and then brought back. The problem we had with her headstone was the fact that she had so many awards. We couldn't put it on the end of her name. So it was actually, it's got a modern engraving, but it's the original headstone. It was just re-engraved. So they take 3 or 4 months. It depends. A lot of the time, sometimes we can just put it on the end, but a lot of the time we have to get the, particularly with the bronzes, we have to get them recast with the decorations on them.
1: You were talking about nurses and their recognitions often being missed. What can people do if they know of someone, or if they suspect there's someone, or they don't know, but they want to look and see how they can help? What's the process?
2: Oh, the best thing is contacting us through our Facebook page. Just that I've got one. People do, and they contact us quite regularly with unmarked graves. I think we've got a list of about 170 unmarked New Zealand service people who are buried around New Zealand but don't have headstones. So we do about 80 years, so it just comes down to funding, you know, the $2,000 a grave. We don't have huge budgets, but we prioritise them. We've got a couple of fantastic ones next year. We've got, which is quite unbelievable, we've found an unmarked long-range desert group soldier. That's going to be fantastic. And also an unmarked Niuean soldier, which there was only 150 Niueans who served. They're both, one's World War II, the long-range desert group soldier, and the Niuean is World War I, who died of influenza. So, we're doing those two next year as major projects with the Niuean community and with the New Zealand Disease Association. So, those are two good examples.
1: Very much so. And tell us about the gathering this weekend for Ethel Maud Thomas, Knee Demont in Levin. Who was there?
2: Oh, it was excellent. We had some of our people. We had quite a few RSA. And we had the school turned up, and the headmaster was there, fully supportive, and the head boy and head girl. The head boy said the Odin Tadea, and then both the head boy and the head girl unveiled the headstone. As a bit of an aside, I think we're going to do more work with Horowhenua College because they don't have a strong remembrance memorial. So out of this has spurned another little project where we'll probably put a suitable memorial into the school just so they can recognise Anzac Day as well.
1: Before I let you go, Simon, I'm interested in your connection with the New Zealand Remembrance Army and how you got into doing this precious work.
2: I started it 8 years ago. I didn't really know what I was getting myself into. We've done 350,000 graves since about 15,000 stories. But it's probably the most rewarding thing that I've ever done. It's there's nothing better than telling. They say you die twice, once when you actually physically die, and the second time a bit later when the last person says your name or remembers you. And what our guys say is we bring them back, and we, you know, fully, you, when you go into a cemetery and you see a fully restored headstone with a ceramic poppy on it, recognising service, it's a very, you know, it's great. It's a really good thing that the teams all over New Zealand do.
1: How do people get in touch if they're interested too?
2: Through the Facebook page. We've got but that's probably the best start. Just send us a message on the page. We've got teams. We struggle in some areas. We're just building teams up in Canterbury. We are looking for people in some areas, like we've got Whanganui at the moment. We are looking for people. We look for quality volunteers, and we set up small teams. We tend to find that works best for us. So everyone's got the gear and everyone can get out of their own, kind of, they're set their own pace. We shy away from having big events because everyone's busy with life. But, teams come together now and again and we'll come together for a regional activity. But, yeah, it's really rewarding, and we're always open to new people joining.
1: Pleasure speaking with you this evening, Simon. Thank you very much.
2: Oh, thank you.
1: That's Simon Strombom from the New Zealand Remembrance Army. And they've restored the headstone for Sister Ethel Maud Thomas in Levin, in the old cemetery in Levin, and they had a special ceremony for that this past Saturday. It's coming up to 9:45, time now for Pacific Waves.
3: Malo le soi fua, this is Pacific Waves from RNZ Pacific. I'm Susanna Swiswiki. Coming up, pro-France parties lead provisional results in New Caledonia's provincial elections. Australia and Vanuatu sign a long-awaited security agreement. And Fiji Recycling Group proposes regional solution to cut waste. Preliminary results from the long-delayed provincial election held in New Caledonia on Sunday indicate the size of existing political blocs of both the pro-independence and pro-French parties has been maintained. I spoke with Islands Business correspondent Nick McLellan, who was on the ground in New Caledonia, and I began by asking him about the voter turnout.
4: Turnout was lower than some people were hoping. One in three registered voters didn't turn out to the polls. Voting's not compulsory. And that was a significant issue for some of the smaller electoral lists. across the three provinces, there were 23 competing lists, including 11 in the southern province. And in order to win a seat, you have to get 5% of the registered votes. So the very fact people didn't turn out meant that a number of people campaigning couldn't achieve the threshold to win a seat. That's been a real blow for some of the smaller parties, particularly in the southern province.
3: What was the mood like?
4: Look, I went around on polling day to a number of polling booths in different parts of the city, to the main town hall in central Noumea, to the northern suburb of Rivière-Salée, which is a more working-class suburb in the north of the municipality, similarly down to the southern suburbs, which are some of the more wealthier areas with nicer apartments. Quite different moods there, but very quiet, lots of people queuing, despite the low turnout. Mm. And I think it was you know, a time that many people felt it was important to vote. There hadn't been provincial elections for 7 years. The normal five-year term was extended because of the conflict that racked New Caledonia in 2024. And so for those that did turn out, when speaking to them in the voting queues, many of them said, look, it's a duty, it's our responsibility to try and address some of the economic, social and political problems facing the country.
3: Okay, now talk to us about the results. Were there any surprises?
4: There were some big changes in some ways, and yet we've come back to a similar situation as occurred at the last elections in 2019. One of the major features was a significant victory for the anti-independence coalition known as with the Loyalist parties and the Rassemblement des Républicains party, one of the main anti-independence parties. They ran a joint ticket in the south and had a very successful campaign, winning many more votes than the assorted parties gathered in 2019 at the last elections. They have a major majority in the Southern Provincial Assembly, which is going to reinforce the conservative policies of Provincial President Sonia Bakes, who's been returned to office. That's causing some angst amongst poorer people in Noumea, particularly Kanak and Islanders, who fear that many of the right-wing policies that come out of the this Loyalist Rassemblement Alliance are going to hit the hardest against poor working people in the community. However, the victory in the southern province doesn't translate into dominance at the national level, simply because in both the Northern and Loyalty Islands province, there was strong support for independence parties, particularly the FLNKS, the main independence coalition that ran under a number of different titles according to the province. They won a number of seats in the north, and indeed, although the official count from the French High Commission has to be released in coming days, currently on the provisional results, Union Caledonienne is more than 1,000 votes ahead of the Palika Party, Kanak Liberation Party, which has governed the province for decades. The current provincial president in the north, Paul Néotine, has been in that post since 1999, since the province was first created after the Noumea Accord was signed the previous year. So there's been some big changes and indeed a setback for Palika and its partners in what's called the UNI, the Union for National Independence. This is a separate political grouping from the FLNKS, and they had some problems in this campaign. In the southern province, because of the multiplicity of lists and the strong surge for the loyalists, the anti-independence parties, Palika didn't win a seat. And that list was headed by former president of New Caledonia, Louis Mapu, who governed for a few years after 2021. So there's been some other changes that are, you know, have implications about the way forward, but the strong showing in the north and the islands has counterbalanced the overwhelming victory for the loyalists in the southern province, including the capital, Noumea.
3: Like you mentioned earlier, we're expecting for these results to be officially proclaimed by the French High Commission in the next few days, but what do these provisional results mean for New Caledonia's future political status?
4: Well, the current Congress is 54 people. The way the system works is that the three provincial assemblies have 76 representatives, and a proportion from each province make up the National Congress. That 54-member legislature can pass laws in areas where New Caledonia has the authority, and they in turn choose proportionally the 11-member government of New Caledonia, which has a president and a vice president. What's striking is, despite all the big changes within the coalitions, we're back to where pretty much where we were in 2019. At the last provincial elections, the Congress was pretty evenly balanced between pro-French loyalists and the independence parties of various stripes, with a small group called Evaeosienien in the middle, with just three seats. Evaeosienien gets a lot of support from the large Wallisian and Futunan community and other Polynesian islanders, Ni Vanuatu and so on, who live in New Caledonia. And they played the role of kingmaker, although they only had three votes.
3: Australia and Vanuatu have signed a long-awaited security agreement in Canberra. It closes 10 months of negotiations after Vanuatu initially walked away from the deal, citing concerns about sovereignty. Kaya Selby has more.
5: Under the Nakamal Agreement, Australia will give Vanuatu $500 million Australian dollars over 10 years in exchange for a number of commitments affirming Australia as Vanuatu's primary security partner. Australian Prime Minister Anthony Albanese says it ensures Vanuatu aligns itself with Pacific Island foreign partners.
6: It encapsulates Vanuatu's sovereign decision not to permit its territory to be used for any foreign military base or infrastructure, and that Vanuatu's critical infrastructure remains free from militarisation.
5: The ABC reports that the previous version was designed to tackle Chinese influence in Vanuatu. It included a provision where Vanuatu would exclude third-party involvement in ports, airports and telecoms while increasing Australian involvement. This, Albanese acknowledges, cannot be abided.
6: We think this is an appropriate agreement that is a recognition of sovereignty, which at the same time recognises Australia's historic role as well, which is reinforced by this agreement, that Australia is the security partner of choice.
5: His Vanuatu counterpart, Jotham Napat, says he is confident their sovereignty is protected in the revised version that he signed today.
7: Australia and Vanuatu are close neighbours and enduring friends. Today's meeting reaffirms our said commitment to continue to strengthen the comprehensive partnership between our two countries, founded on mutual respect.
5: Mr. Napat says an economic agreement with China called the Namele Agreement is still in the works.
7: Namele Agreement is still an agreement that is yet to be signed once I get the clearance from Beijing. We will share the agreement. There's nothing to hide.
5: In the lead-up to the signing, Australia excluded Vanuatu from the Pacific Engagement Visa. Applications open on July 1st, but 150 spots reserved for Nevans last year no longer exist.
3: A Fiji-based recycling group, Pacific Recycling Foundation, has partnered with Nauru to build practical solutions to cut waste and boost recycling. A 2020 study shows limited land and infrastructure mean no single Pacific country can tackle the waste crisis alone, highlighting the need for regional cooperation. Atiriano Matiariki has more.
8: Across the Pacific, small island nations are grappling with global waste, relying on costly, fragile systems and facing growing plastic pollution. PRF founder Amitesh Deo says waste has become an extreme crisis.
9: Its impact is quite apparent on people, as well as how we are doing harm to our environment, and especially the impact on vulnerable communities, in particular during cyclone periods when we have heavy rains and things like that, resulting in very, very frequent but severe floodings.
8: He says the Pacific relies heavily on imported goods for both survival and economic growth, but there's been little political will to manage the waste that comes with them.
9: During COVID time, for example, while it was a good thing, we were seeing so much aid and so much assistance coming in. What the world was not recognizing and factoring in is all that assistance was also coming in with all plastic packaging and things like that.
8: Mr. Deo says sometimes the Pacific is treated like a dump.
9: Just in Fiji over the last few weeks, we've had a container received to be given to disability groups of wheelchairs. Most of the wheelchairs in this container, it cannot be used. And it's all broken. It's a handout that's been given. In its essence, what we are inheriting is the waste that comes with that. So nobody knows now what to do with this container load of wheelchairs, but it's got plastic components, metal components, and all of those things.
8: Its partnership with Ngaiōrero Rehabilitation Corporation will see the corporation send mixed recyclable waste to Fiji for processing. Amitesh Deo says this partnership could be the spark that finally turns trash into opportunity.
9: We don't have fully fledged recycling facilities in Fiji, but we have where we can consolidate their volume with ours and ship it to the next destination, those items that we can't deal with fully here. This is a trial. So if all of Pacific's recyclables get to one place, then obviously we can do end-to-end, we can do fully-fledged recycling in that destination. But right now it's a game of trying to build that network so we actually start improving our volume so we can actually have facilities to fully deal with the recyclables here.
3: In Pacific sports, the Fijian Drill Women are set to play a home semi-final in the Super Rugby Women's competition following their 50-17 thrashing of Queensland Reds in Brisbane on Saturday afternoon. Our senior sports reporter, Elias Otora, has all the details.
10: Having won Super W titles in 2022 and 2023, the Fijian Drua women are proving to be a front-runner for the title again, with three impressive wins so far out of four matches and are current leaders on the points table. Head coach Mike Legg was pleased with the win over the Reds, pointing to improvements they had made ahead of the game.
11: Pretty happy. We've been working quite a lot over the last 2 to 3 weeks on our start and then continuing to build pressure and keep the pressure on, and I thought we did that today. There's still a few areas that I wasn't too happy about. You know, we took the foot off the throat a couple of times.
10: Skipper Gloria Lomani says they had to dig deep to win and thank the players for fighting until the end.
12: We knew they were the physical team, and leading into this week, our focus was our first 20 minutes is to dig deep, is our hard start. And which we did. We gave it our first 20, and yeah, we knew the Reds were going to bring it to us, but big ups to the girls for holding up to the last 80 minutes.
10: The Drua have a bye this weekend, while the Warata, who lost 28-21 to Western Force on Saturday, will meet the Reds, while the Force take on the Brumbies. In other rugby updates from the weekend, the Fiji under-20 rugby team lost 45-15 to France in their opening pool match of the World Rugby Under-20 Championship in Georgia. The Fijians played with three men short in the first half after the team received three yellow cards, one each to Setareki Turangadoke, Iskeli Mbari Ratu, and Ratu Apinisa Naebo. France scored 6 tries to Fiji's 3 and led 33-0 at half-time. And in Chile, Manu Samoa defeated the host 45-14, in an international warm-up match on Sunday. Manu Samoa and Tonga will compete at the World Rugby Nations Cup competition, which kicks off this weekend.
3: That's Pacific Waves for today. For all episodes, head over to rnz.co.nz/Pacific. 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
1: Malo Susana and the RNZ Pacific team. Well, the news is coming up shortly, and of course in the next hour we have the detail. Today, motorcycles make up a disproportionate number of ACC's injury costs, but motorcyclists say that's because cars are hitting them, so they shouldn't have to pay the price.
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14: RNZ News at 10 o'clock, Paul Marier. Good evening, I'm Mark Leishman. A High Court jury has found the leader of a religious group, Kai Xiao Liu, and his wife, Lan Yue Xiao, guilty of the kidnapping and manslaughter of one of Liu's followers, Xu Lai Wang. The 70-year-old's body was found wrapped in rubbish bags in Auckland's Gulf Harbour more than 2 years ago. The Crown says Ms Wong was put in a suitcase, denied food and water, and likely later suffocated. Lucy Shia was in court.
15: Mr Liu is the very leader at the top of the apex. A substantial term of imprisonment is likely to be imposed. Ms Xiao's term is likely to be less, but still significant.
16: 38-year-old Kai Xiaoliu stood staunchly in the dock with pursed lips as Justice Matthew Downes addressed the defendants. Liu's mother, Xiu Yung Li, wept, while his wife and his father appeared calm. The jury reached their verdicts after 3 days of deliberations, and they've also found Kai Xiaoliu and his wife guilty of indignity in relation to human remains and perverting the course of justice. The jury couldn't reach verdicts for the manslaughter and kidnapping charges against Liu's father and the manslaughter charge against Liu's mother. The centrepiece of the Crown's case was handwritten notes and recordings made by the defendants that detailed the strict life at the Orewa house and the punishment of Ms Wong.
14: South Wairarapa residents have today ferried supplies across rivers and farms to help locals who've been cut off after a storm. Over the weekend, the Turanganui Bridge washed out, cutting off some 400 locals in Lake Ferry and nearby settlements. Local Wayne Cooper has loaded up his quad carrier to bring supplies to them.
17: People have rung through to the shop and they've ordered groceries and whatever, and then they're bringing them out to us, and we're going to transport them over the farm through the back way into Lake Ferry and then dish them out and get over there. One person that needed some medication, but we got that through.
14: A helicopter has also been flying supplies into the south coast. The Deputy Mayor of South Wairarapa says councils need help from central government to make infrastructure more resilient to severe weather. Flooding has damaged roads and bridges in the district, including washing out the Turanganui Bridge, which cut off nearly 400 homes south of Lake Ferry. Rob Taylor says ageing infrastructure is not coping with more frequent severe weather on top of modern heavy transport and traffic levels.
18: The Waihema Bridge coming into Martinborough, it's 114 years old. It should have been replaced a long time ago, and decisions on that just get deferred. The cost of this is beyond council.
14: Rob Taylor says the council is working to get state highway bridges in the district prioritised for funding. Wellington Electricity says crews are working to finish restoring power after last week's storm. A number of streets in the suburb of Island Bay are without power tonight. Wellington Electricity says a small number are proving hard to fix and taking longer than anticipated. The Crown says two senior police officers hid evidence that resulted in Alan Hall serving 17 years prison for a murder he was not involved in. The two men still can't be named, but today Justice Galt amended a suppression order, meaning RNZ can report for the first time that the two defendants were police officers involved in the investigation. They're charged with willfully attempting to obstruct, prevent, pervert, and or defeat the course of justice. Both men have pleaded not guilty. It's alleged the officers deliberately excluded a witness's testimony that a person he saw running across Clevedon Road on the night of the murder was a large Māori man. Alan Hall was a slightly built Pākehā. Crown Prosecutor John Billington KC called this an unforgivable miscarriage of justice. The labour market is showing some signs of life, with the most jobs added in 6 months. Stats NZ numbers show close to 7,700 jobs were added in May from the month before. That's a rise of 0.3%. The bulk of the growth was in service industries such as retail, tourism and the public sector, which provided nearly 7,000 jobs, with marginal growth in manufacturing and no change in primary industries. Stats NZ says close to 15,400 jobs were added in the 12 months ended May, mainly in public administration, safety, healthcare, education and financial services. The strongest growing regions for work were Canterbury, Waikato and Otago. Labour Party leader Chris Hipkin says National doesn't have a leg to stand on with its criticisms of how Labour will pay for its apprenticeship boost policy. If elected to government, Labour would extend the scheme, which subsidises employers to take on apprentices. Here's our political reporter, Giles Dexter.
19: Labor would restore the two-year funded periods to apprenticeship boost and make the scheme permanent. In 2024, the government kept the scheme going but scaled it back to 1 year. Labor would also offer grants for tools and make more trades eligible. National's campaign chairperson Simeon Brown says it's an unfunded promise and wants answers on how Labor will pay for it. But Chris Hipkins says it'll be out of future budget allowances, just like National's KiwiSaver policy, which he says is much more expensive.
14: The Court of Appeal has ruled that the High Court was wrong when it found the order forcing 14 councils to fluoridate was unlawful. The High Court ruled in 2023 that former Director General of Health Ashley Bloomfield did not adequately consider the Bill of Rights Act regarding the right to refuse medical treatment when he told the councils they had to fluoridate drinking water. The Health Ministry appealed the ruling. The Court of Appeal says it's not compulsory to take the Bill of Rights into consideration when making the order, and doing so in the fluoride case would have caused wider confusion and uncertainty. An Auckland charity says it is deeply distressing that performance assessments for some social development ministry staff put weight on emergency housing targets. Some managers are being assessed on whether they can keep emergency housing numbers below the government's targets. Auckland City Missioner Helen Robinson says access to emergency housing is getting harder.
20: I have never seen the scale of rough sleeping like I have seen now. And we have a number of services. Our teams go on outreach. We receive people through our community kitchen every day. We have a day program. So there's a number of different services where we're just seeing the numbers of people grow.
14: Helen Robinson says the number of people seeking emergency housing is being underreported. The Prime Minister, Christopher Luxon, has admitted he didn't know that the Auckland City Mission, closes at 5 in the evening and doesn't offer a night shelter.
21: But I'm comfortable with the government's program and the amount of investment that we've put into housing. And I just want to back it up a little bit, because I think actually I'd put our housing record up against the previous governments any day of the week.
14: Christopher Luxon says his government has put tens of millions of dollars into supporting rough sleepers. It's 8 minutes past 10. A climate change activist has filed a court case against the government's plan to prevent companies being sued over the greenhouse gas emissions. Mike Smith's case against six major emitters prompted the government to announce it will block current and future cases, stopping Mr. Smith's case in its tracks. Our climate change correspondent Kate Newton reports.
22: Mike Smith says he's now filed proceedings in the High Court over the proposed law change. He's asking for a declaration that both the decision and the process behind it are unlawful. RNZ reported last month that an undisclosed briefing document from Fonterra and Z Energy on Mr. Smith's case was provided to the Prime Minister's office. Officials advised the government not to intervene in the court case.
14: Europe is continuing to swelter in an unprecedented heat wave, with more than 200 million people experiencing temperatures over 35 degrees Celsius. Scientists say it's the most severe heat wave on record in Europe. The heat is also causing glaciers to melt more quickly in Switzerland, as the head of the country's glacier monitoring, Dr. Matthew Husks, explains.
23: According to our data, we're losing as much water from the Swiss glaciers to fill up one Olympic swimming pool every 6 seconds. And this now lasts for 2 weeks. So as long as this heat wave is ongoing, and day and night every 6 seconds.
14: The heat wave is now hitting Germany, Poland and the Czech Republic, and also Hungary. Police in New Zealand and Australia have carried out a series of raids in relation to suspected breaches of sanctions against Russia. RNZ earlier revealed a police investigation was underway. On Monday, police confirmed raids had been carried out in Auckland, Christchurch and Melbourne in relation to a joint law enforcement investigation. A joint police and customs investigation began in December into the activities of three companies suspected of breaching sanctions. No arrests have been made, but police have obtained a restraining order for a property in Christchurch. Thousands of teenagers have failed critical NCEA literacy and numeracy tests four or more times. The Qualifications Authority says the students need more help. Our education correspondent, John Gerritsen, reports.
0: The report says students need on average 1.3 attempts to pass online reading, writing and maths tests. But at the end of last year, 5,356 students had tried and failed the numeracy test four or more times. For reading and writing, the figure was more than 2,500 each. Those students can't get any NCEA qualification until they pass the tests or complete an alternative pathway of internally assessed literacy and numeracy standards. The report shows 14% of the teens who met the NCEA requirement last year did so using the alternative pathway.
14: There's been another suspected GHB overdose in Wellington overnight, bringing the total to six. One person died from an overdose last Friday. Police say another case was detected in Wainuiomata overnight and the person is in a serious condition in hospital. A police spokesperson says police are working to find out if the cases are connected and where the supply came from. Police are urging the public to take extreme caution around drugs of that type. The safety concerns continue to hang over Gloria Vale Christian School as its board and the Ministry of Education prepare to battle in court about its future. The legal action follows the Secretary for Education's decision to cancel the West Coast School's registration because of concern it is not a physically or emotionally safe place for students. Jean Edwards reports.
2: Gloria Vale Christian School, which has more than 80 children enrolled, remains open due to a High Court challenge by the board. A judicial review hearing is scheduled for October. Court documents obtained by RNZ show the Secretary for Education is now revisiting her assessment, including whether the school is likely to meet registration requirements within a further reasonable timeframe. If not, she'll apply to lift interim court orders preventing the school's closure in time for the decision to take effect by the end of Term 3.
14: A 42-year-old man has spared himself a late-stage cancer diagnosis by buying his own bowel cancer testing kit. People aged 58 to 74 can get free screening, but about 350 New Zealanders aged under 50 are diagnosed each year, and one-third of those have late-stage incurable disease. Anthony Bax bought a kit when he was unable to get referrals through the GP. The test came back positive, and he paid for a private colonoscopy.
4: They found a 4.5 centimetre polyp that they removed. The testing had come back as negative for cancer. However, the doctor told me the polyp had precancerous visual markers. 100% would have been cancerous within the next 2 to 3 years.
14: A new initiative now lets people with symptoms to get a funded screening kit. A weight loss specialist says those being treated with the weight loss drug Wegovy have been reluctant to go off the medication. The injectable treatment was made available by prescription in New Zealand last year and costs up to $630 a month. Gerard McQuinlan, a GP who specialises in weight loss, says patients are worried about what will happen if they stop.
6: The amount of weight that they lose is significant, so these people have tried to lose weight before. They haven't lost sort of this much weight for that long, and there's a real fear for them that they return to their pre-treatment weight.
14: Gerard McQuinlan says cost is still a barrier to the drug's use. A large-scale conservation partnership that has transformed Abel Tasman National Park with a $21 million investment is coming to an end. Project Yansun was established in 2012 with the aim of restoring the park's biodiversity. Marion Gilbertson has spent 8 years volunteering with Project Yansun to remove gorse and other weeds and says she's nervous about what comes next.
24: The fear of seeing, 12, 14 years of hard work by Yansun being undone in half that time if this level of maintenance isn't continued. That's the fear, yeah. So hopeful, but, you know, got a bit of trepidation.
14: Project Yansun was founded by an Auckland couple, Neil and Annette Plowman. The Department of Conservation will now take over the work. The son of the late Les Mills says he achieved a huge amount in his life. The 91-year-old competed at four Olympic Games, served as Auckland mayor in the 1990s, and with his wife Colleen, founded the chain of Les Mills Gyms, which later became a global brand. Philip Mills says his father died peacefully just after 3 o'clock this morning, surrounded by family. He says in his life, he always wanted to help others, whether it be in fitness or politics.
5: He saw the gym as a place where people could come and find refuge, could improve their lives and get healthier and sort of find community and all of those nice things. And he would have liked to have seen a little bit more of that in the world today.
14: Philip Mills says his family will remember Les Mills for his strength, gentleness and sense of humour. And finally, the Black Caps will be pushing for a third test victory and series triumph over England today on the final day at Trent Bridge. Home side resumed at 103 for 4, needing 270 runs to win. Play got underway just a short time ago. England are currently 116 for 5, losing the wicket of Emilio Gay just moments ago. And that's the news.
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14: We're with Susanna Leatawa and the details coming up at the forecast just before that from Met Service till midnight Tuesday. For northern half of the North Island from Taranaki and Taupō northwards, including the Bay of Plenty, fine for most, with the odd isolated shower about eastern Northland and Great Barrier Island. For Gisborne, Hawke's Bay and Wairarapa, showers becoming isolated north of Napier tomorrow and then clearing elsewhere. Whanganui and Taihape to Wellington, isolated showers about Taihape, Manawatu and Wellington, but they'll clear away tonight, it'll be fine elsewhere. For Nelson, also fine tomorrow. For Buller, Grey, Westland and Fiordland, cloud increasing tomorrow morning, a few showers developing. Marlborough, Canterbury, North Otago and Dunedin, cloudy areas, a few drizzle patches, but generally fine tomorrow. The remainder of Otago and Southland, areas of cloud and morning fog, otherwise fine. And for the Chatham Islands, cloudy periods. 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
1: Kia ora koutou, welcome back to Nights. So I'm Susanna Leatawa with you until midnight. Delighted to have your company this evening. Later this hour, writer Bernard Beckett gives us a glimpse into the minds of a group of quirky teenagers in a story that has much in common with a modern sitcom. We continue our reading. We have episode 5 tonight of Malcolm and Juliet, read by Stephen Lovett. That'll be around 10:45. But now it's time for RNZ's programme, The Detail. Fear or victim blaming? The fight over rising ACC levies.
7: Kiwis, it seems, love their motorbikes. Right now, there are 240,000 road-registered motorcycles in New Zealand. And for most, the humble two-wheeler isn't just transport, it's freedom and a much sought-after rush of adrenaline. But from Wednesday, throwing that leg over the bike and going for a ride is going to cost a whole lot more.
8: Motorbikes will be classified according to engine size, with owners of larger bikes facing registration costs of more than $800 a year.
9: The main issue is the proposed jump in registration costs for larger bikes, rising from about $522 a year up to $870.
7: There have been protests, letters written to the government, and even a High Court review of the levy sought.
11: More than 1,000 motorcycles converged on VTNZ branches around the country on Saturday to deliver an open letter to ACC Minister Scott Simpson with their concerns of what they call flawed data, which is pushing up the cost of motorbike registrations.
3: Nearly 1,000 riders crossed the Auckland Harbour Bridge last month in protest.
10: These levies are unjust, they're unfair and potentially unlawful.
12: I'm a pensioner, so it's going to be pretty struggling for me to be able to do that.
9: Hi, I'm Amanda Gillies, and today on The Detail, the new cost of riding your motorcycle. ACC says riders are significantly more likely to be killed or injured in a crash than people driving cars. And often those injuries are serious and expensive to treat. So from Wednesday, the motorcycle levies are going up.
3: From July 1st, motorcycles will be charged an ACC levy according to engine size. It means more powerful

0: surgeries and says she does have a good relationship with ACC, but despite her own horror story, she doesn't think the levy makes sense. And we will have more from her soon. But first, Mark Chappell, a motorcycle advocate who is leading the legal challenge in the Christchurch High Court. He argues that motorcyclists should not pay more since they're often not to blame for crashes.
1: ACC's figures say, for example, that 90% of accidents that occur at an intersection involving a motorcycle, 90% of them are the fault of the other vehicle, be it a car or a truck or whomever, not the motorcycle. Very often it's a car driver failing to see them. So they might be coming from side street, fail to see them. They might be turning out of a car park, fail to see them. They might be changing lanes. A little bit less often, but even more annoying to the motorcyclist, is when the car driver does see the motorcyclist, does make eye contact, and does decide that we're bigger than you, so we're just going to cut across in front of you, often misjudging the amount of time the motorcyclist has to avoid them, and so they, you know, crash it. And that is virtually done on purpose. It's a lot more annoying than when someone just doesn't see you because they haven't looked very well. That's human error.
0: Have you felt that hate out on the road personally?
1: Well, it's not a hatred. It's just a, we're bigger than you, so you're going to get out of our way. It's not as they hate motorcycles. It's just a bit of an ignorant attitude. But that isn't the predominant. The predominant really is human error, not seeing the motorcycle or not thinking to look for them. Because when you're in a car, and because I ride both, so I know I've been highly embarrassed when I've failed to see a motorcycle before, and I have never had one hit me, but I've had them pretty upset with me. And I certainly never intended to do that. But I can see you're kind of used to looking for cars and trucks. And the motorcycle, sometimes you just don't pick them up. They might even have their high vis and their light on and what have you. Just a bit of human error. The issue, obviously, in terms of injury, is motorcyclists get injured a lot more in that situation. But it most certainly isn't the motorcyclist's fault.
0: Because a lot of people go, oh, look, they have a lot of injuries, they're costing a lot of money. Yeah, they should pay more money when it comes to levies. What do you say to that, Mark?
1: Well, they need to look at amateur rugby, which costs the country significantly more. Cycling, which costs the country about the same. Skiing. There's a multitude of other things. And if you add all them up, they all cost the country. Well, not the country. It's costing ACC, because this isn't taxpayer funded, it's ACC funded, costing ACC a lot more for all those other categories than it's motorcyclists. But what we've worked out is that the legislation's already in place allowing them to effectively what we would call pick on motorcyclists and differentiate their levies in terms of that versus cars, whereas there's no legislation in place. They would have to have a legislative change to the Act in order to suddenly start putting ACC levies on amateur rugby players or on cyclists or any of those other people. We believe that this is their test of the public's appetite to start effectively victim blaming.
0: And I can tell you've got no appetite for this at all. You're taking legal action.
2: Bikies pulling up en masse at the courthouse, unhappy with registration increases pushed up by ACC levies, some set to be hiked by almost 40%.
0: Talk us through this. What exactly are you doing and what are you hoping to achieve?
1: We've got about 9 different causes of action that we've put in. What we can have at the best is to hope for, this is Judge Says Radio, ACC and the Minister, you have all gone against what you're able to do under the Act. All of this is out. Go back and try again.
0: And you've been in the Christchurch High Court. Where are you at? When do you hope to get some sort of result? Because this week, the levy is due to go up.
1: Yeah, so currently, we've got 2 prongs. The one is the judicial review, which is our 9 cause of action there. And the other is we're asking for an interim injunction to stop the levies going up on the 1st of July, because that's completely unreasonable. And we have an arguable case. Whether we win or not isn't important in terms of whether the interim injunction is viable. The interim injunction that we're asking for is to stop the levy increase while the question of the legality of the levy increase is looked into by the judicial review. And this is in order to stop ongoing damages that can't be, you need to be put right if you're damaged. Now, if the levies go up and they can't afford the registration to ride their motorbike and they forego riding their

0: motorbike because it's now just a bit more expensive than they can afford. And we get down the track and it's found that, yes, their levy increase isn't legal. There's no way to recompense them. You can't give them their riding time on their motorbike back. And that's exactly why you have an interim injunction, to stop the damage happening that can't be repaired. And that is a damage that's highly likely to happen, and that can't be repaired. It's completely unreasonable to put them up while we're arguing in court that the legality of putting them up, that it's not legal to have put them up. So the current issue before the court is whether or not that interim injunction gets thrown out or gets looked into. Of course, ACC and the Crown lawyers have immediately argued that the injunction application should just be struck out immediately because it's got no reasonable chance of success, in their opinion.
1: That decision about the injunction is due out today. Now, I did ask ACC for an interview, but because the issue is before the courts, my invitation was declined. But in a statement, ACC says it's important that levies are fair and reflect the levels of risk, and that while motorcycles make up just 4% of our vehicle fleet, motorcycle accidents represent 25% of the cost to ACC of all injuries from road crashes, and about $250 million is spent every year on injuries caused by a motorcycle crash.
2: One person has critical injuries after a collision between a motorbike and a vehicle in Christchurch tonight.
3: Police have named the man who died following a motorcycle accident in Kaitaia after crashing his motorcycle on State Highway 1. Police are still investigating the cause of the crash.
1: Crash data collected by police shows that 37% of injury claims from motorcyclists arise from single vehicle accidents. That's when no other vehicle is involved. It's the rider's actions that cause the crash. And that's what happened to Tikawiri rider Bev McIndoe when she came off her bike near Gisborne in 2008.
4: Well, it was my own fault. When I had my crash, I was overtired. Shouldn't have been riding. But I had my hand on the brake and my foot brake. And then I thought, oh, no, I don't need to stop for this person on the side of the road. I will carry on. But I didn't take my hand off the handbrake. I powered on with the accelerator and still had my hand on the brake. So I did a big stoppy.
5: What is that?
4: Yeah, like a big back to front wheelie.
5: What happened?
4: Well, I just slid across the middle and hit a big road sign and it broke with my pelvis.
5: And what happened to you then?
4: I was in hospital for quite a while. Got out and then I was walking with a crutch for a year or so. And then, yeah, I just had cysts in my back, so I kept falling over, so I had to go to a wheelchair.
5: And then the remarkable surgery, incredible surgery, which saved your life.
4: Yeah.
5: And what is that called? Is it hemicorporectomy?
4: Yeah, that's it.
5: What exactly is that, Bev?
4: Well, they just cut everything off from your pelvis below is gone. You got no hips, no pelvis. You just got the lowest bones are your ribs.
5: If you hadn't had that operation, what would have happened to you?
4: Oh, I would have been dead by now because I kept getting pressure sores and it got infected into the bone. So that was the major problem.
5: And when it comes to motorcycles, what is your view on them now? You know, having had what happened, and they were obviously a big part of your life, but how do you view them now?
4: I still think they're great things. I used to love it. It was just in my bone, you know, in my blood. Just go. But I think it's dangerous, but it's fun. I would probably ride at least once a week, probably more. But, yeah, people, I just find that they don't notice you. I used to find that I'd have at least 3 times a ride where people would pull out in front of me or they just don't see you. I had a car and trailer that was on the side of the road once and I thought, what are they doing? And I slowed right down and hello, they pull out and turn around right in front of me. Luckily, I had brakes, but, you know, that's just what happens. You've got to watch when you've got someone on the side of the road. You think, what are they doing? You've got to be a defensive rider.
5: And do you think maybe more money should be spent on that as opposed to perhaps charging motorcycle owners more money in ACC?
4: Yeah, I think if it was an education drive, for, you know, people learning to drive, more money spent on that, educating car drivers, I would say.
5: So what do you make of this new levy?
4: Yeah, I think it sucks, actually. I don't think it's very good at all. You know, like, probably educate the car people more.
1: I actually met Bev 2 years ago when she was fighting ACC over her accommodation.
6: A Tikawiti grandmother has had the bottom half of her body amputated and she fears she'll be left homeless after tonight. ACC has told her they will no longer pay for her temporary accommodation.
5: For you, your experience with ACC, what was that like?
4: I found them pretty good, really. It was just the lack of, you know, like a breakdown in communication at the end. But otherwise, I found them pretty good.
5: And do you reckon somehow one day you'll ever get on the back, strapped somehow onto the back of a motorbike?
4: No, because I don't like being on the back.
5: You want to be on the front.
4: Yeah.
1: Right, let's go back to Mark Chappell. He's worried that riders will be forced to give up their passion because of the higher costs and argues actually it won't even save ACC money.
0: Yeah, well, ACC's forward logic there is that suddenly they'll be saving a whole pile of money because no one will be riding motorcycles on the road. But each of those riders are quite welcome to go and ride off-road motorcycles, to which there's no ACC levy. So there's 240,000 road-registered motorcycles in the country, about 130,000 or somewhere around that actual people owning them. So obviously there's people own more than one motorcycle. If you took that out of the equation, ACC loses all that money. And if all of those people went and rode dirt bikes and started having even more accidents, as you do on dirt bikes, suddenly ACC is a lot worse off. Where's the logic in that? There's just nothing. ACC is making any sense. It all looks to me like they're being dictated on a policy and philosophical level from above.
1: ACC says it's legally required to consult on levy changes every 3 years. But Mark says ACC is messing with the scheme's original purpose, which is to help prevent injuries and get Kiwis back to everyday life after an accident. ACC is a no-fault scheme, and when it was introduced, it took away the right to sue in court for injuries covered by the scheme.
0: Over the years, they started messing with the funding and eventually brought in different accounts. So there's a motor vehicle account. Fast forward a bit more, they brought in that you can differentiate between different classes within the motor vehicle account and charge some of them more than others. And this is how we end up with trucks being charged one amount of ACC levy, cars being charged another amount, and it's on the registration, and motorcycles being charged another amount. Now, you could easily argue that the purpose of the Act was not to start separating out and victim blaming in this way. Because if we went to a fully insurance and able to sue model, motorcyclists as a whole, since they are generally, and it's not 100%, I'm willing to admit that, generally not at fault. So their insurance levies, if they were paying private insurance, would not be affected by them being bowled off their bike by a car. When it comes to ACC, they don't look at it that way. They look at it, you're on a motorbike, you got an injury, doesn't matter whose fault it was because we're at no fault, so it's cost us this much money, and so motorcycles cost us this much money. That is actually saying it's the fault of the motorcyclist for being a motorcyclist. But in that situation, the motorcyclist was the victim. So now you're victim blaming. No fault turns into it's the fault of the person that got hit. That is not what anyone signed up for.
1: What is ACC, what is the minister saying to this? How are they responding?
0: Oh, jeez. They're not. OIA requests go unfulfilled. They're busy saying that all this happened under the prior minister, so they know nothing. And trust us, it'll all work out fine, and we've got the figures to back up what we're saying, and we won't tell you how we got those figures.
5: And what about motorcyclists, especially pensioner motorcyclists, you know, those who don't have much money?
7: I ride a 1800cc, so I'm right at the top of the range. So I'm expecting my fees will go up to $900 a year. People just can't afford that. That's just ridiculous.
5: How are they responding? Because that's a big jump in prices, Mark.
0: Here's the biggest issue. The majority of motorcyclists are doing it as a leisure pursuit.
5: Mm.
0: And there is no other recreation other than, actually, there are no others, because I was going to say car racing, right? But car racing's on a closed track and they're not registered for the road, so they're not paying an ACC levy there either. So if you go mountain biking, skiing, rugby, amateur rugby in particular, all of those other leisure things, surfing, everything else, no specific ACC levy that takes into account the number of injuries in that specific class, only motorcycling. And so the motorcyclists are livid. There's quite a number of motorcyclists that are part of the group that have taken the action who have had severe accidents in the past, not their fault, and have PTSD as a result. And they use getting out on the motorcycle, and they have reports from the psychologist saying how beneficial it is for them to get out and use that as a way of helping with their PTSD. So ACC is supposed to be helping their rehabilitation. That helps their rehabilitation. And yet ACC is deciding to put that out of reach for them by increasing the fees for the accident that they didn't even cause.
5: I have actually spoken to a woman who had a hemicorporectomy. She was basically cut in half because of a motorcycle accident, a woman who has been degloved by a motorcycle accident. So, you know, they can have severe injuries coming off a motorbike. Is there a fairer way to sort of fund these injuries, to get these people back on their bikes and back into life while still recognising, I guess, the costs of ACC? What would be the best way of dealing with this?
0: Well, fear is a tricky thing here, because what they're trying to do is say, we'll use a fair system that uses half of an insurance type system. Now, there are virtually no life insurance policies that will pay out if you die in a skydiving accident. It's written an exception to the majority of them. And most of them are similar for a motor racing accident. So they see skydiving and motor racing as too risky to pay out the life insurance for. But skydiving, both of them, are covered by ACC if you get injured doing it. And if you die doing it, there's ACC stuff for death. Still covered with no specific ACC levy for skydiving or motor racing. This is in no way about injuries per hour doing the thing. There are plenty of recreation, sports, mountain climbing, you name it, that have far greater risk, physical risk if you go injury per hour doing it, etc., than motorcycling do, who pay nothing. So it's smoke and mirrors to be saying, oh yes, we know someone got badly injured on a motorbike, therefore motorbikes should pay more because they get badly injured and they cost a lot to get fixed. Well, on a per-person basis, there are plenty of sports that cost a lot more who pay nothing. There's also plenty of sports that have a lot lower injury rates, but because of the number of people competing or partaking recreation, the overall cost is greater than the motorcycle injury cost. Is it fair to start pointing your finger at one individual recreation and say, you're dangerous, people get hurt doing that, so we will charge you more, we will ignore all other recreations?
5: Yeah.
0: It's just outrageous. A total lack of transparency and consultation and common sense.
5: That's it for today. The Detail is a newsroom production supported by RNZ and New Zealand On Air. Thank you to Mark Chappell and Bev McIndoe. This episode was produced by Gwen McClure and engineered by William Saunders. I'm Amanda Gillies. Ngā tuā.
8: Thank you, Amanda. The Detail is back again tomorrow morning. It's coming up to 19 minutes to 11.
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8: I was thinking about this song. It's a traditional Samoan song, but it's been immortalised and adjusted. So it is incredibly loved. It always was, but this version also. This is from the Five Stars, and it's called Teleia Olesami. There are plenty of fish in the sea.

The Five Stars, Tili Ia Olesami. It was released on a beautiful album called The Five Stars Samoan Style. The label was Hibiscus, and it was a vinyl album released in 1980. Well, it's time now for RNZ's reading. Let me get the right intro. Here we go. We continue our reading with episode 5 of Malcolm and Juliet by Bernard Beckett. Juliet's attempts to identify her blackmailer have been thwarted. Malcolm's decided to find a partner.

0: Charlotte knew it wasn't sensible, but then the best things never were. She knew exactly what she had to do. It had come to her in a moment of clarity, of inspiration even. She spun around in her bedroom, watching the faces of the posters on the wall merge into an heroic blur. Orson, Atom, Quentin, Lars, Alfred, Robert, surely they would understand. Charlotte spun faster, and the blur became a single grey line of encouragement. She had never been in love before. Any number of hopefuls had stood before her and pleaded their cause, but years of obsessive movie watching had gifted her a certain jaded cynicism and a certain hopeless romanticism, too. She knew exactly why they wanted her, those sweaty boys with their cigarette breath. They wanted her because her hair was a certain colour, and her mouth formed a certain shape when she smiled, and it did a certain thing to a certain chemical balance in a certain part of their brains. But that could never do. In the movie of her life, which each day she refined inside her head, Charlotte was altogether a different kind of heroine. The man for her would see something more. He would understand something more. He wouldn't need to be beautiful. Quentin's eyes, after all, were far too small, and Orson had always been too heavy. He would just have to know a few things about plotline and composition and the fragile tension between them. He would be the sort of man who could spend a day to frame a single perfect shot and then work quickly in a rush of adrenaline in the few seconds before the light faded. Unpredictable, original, an impulsive perfectionist, and above all, clever. For Charlotte had been convinced of this one thing as long as she could remember. She could only ever fall in love with a genius. She looked into the mirror and wondered again if it wasn't possible that at last she had met just such a man. He had arrived unannounced, right here, inside this very house, and he had come with a camera. And now she couldn't get him out of her mind. That look of concentration on his face as he circled the fountain, wading through water, crashing over shrubbery, brushing aside onlookers, an eye only for the perfect naked shot. She hadn't spoken to him, although it had taken all her restraint to stay away. If fate had delivered him, it would expect her to treat the opportunity with respect. So Charlotte had kept her distance and quietly collected her information. His name was Malcolm. He was making a documentary on teenage sex, which threw her at first. The line between creativity and deviance was a fine one, but it was the steady hand of a filmmaker she had seen direct the lens that night, not the shaky grip of a pervert. Charlotte sat down, and an idea came to her. While on the walls, her idols looked on approvingly. She would offer herself as a subject for his documentary. True, she didn't actually have a first sexual experience, but she did know exactly how she would like it to be. It was all plotted out, perfect frame by perfect frame. She would paint him a picture so compelling, so breathtaking, so damned sexy, that he would have no choice but to invite her into the world of his camera and all its twisted genius. Charlotte took her pen and held it poised above the formidably blank sheet of paper. Then she waited for the inspiration hovering in the room to fill her. My first sexual experience.
1: Still on your sex thing, then? Juliet had called in on the way home from school the way she often did. Even in the heavy uniform her private college made her wear, designed to keep reality at bay for as long as possible, she looked formidable. Muscles twitched in her calves as she bounced on her toes before him, and she held her cream bun carefully between two fingers as if afraid she might crush it. It's a science thing, actually, Malcolm reminded her. Never said it wasn't. So, how's it going? Did you get to Charlotte's place? Great house, eh? A bit tacky, I thought. There's such a thing as too much money. Not in my life there isn't. Malcolm sat forward on the couch and felt an emotion he'd never before directed toward Juliet. Concern. Is there something wrong? Juliet sat down beside him and swallowed the last of her bun. I need money. $1,000. It's sort of an emergency. So why don't you ask your dad? Because then he'd find out what it was for. Oh. What is it for? I can't tell you. Fair enough. Although it didn't seem fair at all. He always told her everything, didn't he? He'd even thought about discussing his Charlotte plan with her to get a female perspective. Now he wouldn't. Not if they were going to have secrets. Sorry. I'd want to know too. It's just something I have to do myself. Okay? I guess. And the moment of disagreement slipped past, the way they always did. So can you help me? I could lend you 150. You haven't got any? 100. How soon do you need it? A week, maybe. Come on, you're clever. Think of something. After 20 minutes of impossible suggestions, it was Juliet who finally hit on the idea. Phone sex. What? You know, like people ring up and pay you money and you what? You must have seen the ads in the paper. Yes, I have, actually, Malcolm admitted. It's the sort of thing people do when they're desperate. People who don't have any choices. Malcolm, look at me. And his best friend in all the world, with her split-level architecturally designed home, who had been overseas 4 times in the last 2 years and had a choice of 3 cars to drive, leaned forward and tried to make him understand. That's me. Right now, I'm desperate. I can't tell you why, but I am, so please help me set this up. How will you know what to say? I'll make it up as I go along. But how will you charge? How do the ones in the paper do it? They have an 0900 number, but you need your own phone before you can set that up. Malcolm saw the look in Juliet's eyes and knew instantly where this would end. Once Juliet took the first step, the journey was as good as finished. You could depend upon it. They have to pay first. Like I give them a taster for free and then they send me money and I send them a password and next time they have to use it. But they'll never tell you who they are, Malcolm reasoned. So then, if the first time's free, they'll just keep ringing back pretending to be someone else. The first time is just a taster, like those free tours porn sites have. It leaves you wanting more, so they will pay. How will you advertise? Easy. Remember how I did job experience for that radio station and they had a campaign where schools tried to get everyone to email in so they could get a new computer? I've got the passwords. I can get in and load up half the student emails in the city. It's perfect. Perfect was an overstatement, but it was starting to sound possible, and Malcolm, always the researcher, was loath to deny the opportunities. So who do they send it to? There's money. You can't put your name on it. I don't have to. I'll use a made-up name. Eileen, say, and your address. You can be the money man. No way. Why not? I have a price. Name it. I get to video your first call. You're on. Here, can I use your computer? Brian wasn't much of a man for computers. Never, not even once, had Brian entertained the thought that a computer might change his life. And then it did. Local was the word that first caught his eye as he scrolled down his Hotmail inbox sorting the substance from the spam. Then sex. Then free. The simple modesty of this message screamed out to him. Hi, I'm Eileen and I'm offering free local sex. Click me, please. Brian clicked. I'm interested in making you happy. Call this number for a free trial and if we get along, well, who knows? Local was important. Local was no awkward Ghanaian call code on the next phone bill. Local was no accent, no barrier to imagination. Local was a girl next door fantasy just waiting to be indulged. Brian dialed.

That was Stephen Lovett reading episode 5 of Malcolm and Juliet by Bernard Beckett. You can hear episode 6 at the same time tomorrow. Earlier tonight, I was speaking with Simon Strombom from the Restoration Army about the new headstone for Sister Ethel Maud Thomas, which was unveiled at Levin's Old Cemetery on Saturday. It now includes the honours that Sister Ethel received for serving as a nurse in the First World War. And it got me thinking about this next song, a ballad, also an anthem that we associate with the First and Second World Wars. Here's Guide Kiri's Rotorua Waka Māori Concert Party performing Po Atarau. Now is the hour.

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1: RNZ News at 11. Kia ora, good evening. I'm Mark Leishman. Russia's president has acknowledged that his country is suffering fuel shortages as a result of Ukrainian attacks on energy infrastructure. Vladimir Putin says the situation is not critical. Mr. Putin says the main task is to increase air defence and ensure fuel supplies, especially to occupied Crimea.
2: We are going through a difficult stage.
3: We're going through a difficult period, difficult stage, but it's taught us a lot. It's allowed us to feel the very essence of what it means to be a citizen of Russia.
1: Vladimir Putin says he expects the United States to resume mediation efforts between Russia and Ukraine when it was less busy with Iran. Labour leader Chris Hipkins is rejecting criticism from the government about his party that will pay for its latest policy. Labour's promising to restore government subsidies for apprenticeships back to two-year periods, which the coalition had reduced to one. It will also offer grants for tools and expand the eligible trades to include road construction, water treatment and hairdressing. National and ACT are asking how Labour will pay for the policy, which it has costed at $226 million over 4 years. Chris Hipkins says it will be paid for out of future budget allowances.
4: I noticed the National Party's major policy announcement around KiwiSaver, which is a lot more expensive than this one, they're proposing to pay out of future budget allowances, so they've got a leg to stand on.
1: Chris Hipkins says Labour has a proud history of expanding apprenticeships. An Auckland woman says she had to chase Ryman Healthcare at every step over how her mother was injured while in the company's care. Janice Foreman's arm was broken and her shoulder was dislocated at a Ryman retirement village in April last year. Her daughter, Nikki Foreman, says it was frustrating dealing with Ryman, including a delay in getting help and a gap in the CCTV footage moments after a worker is seen pulling at her mother.
5: There's a critical around 1.6 seconds missing at the exact moment. Yeah, you see the three tugging movements, but then there's a big piece missing, and then you see her on the ground.
1: Ryman says it acted immediately as soon as it became aware of the injury, including dismissing the employee and launching an investigation. The director of the company, formerly known as Calendar Girls, claims workers there preferred to be treated as contractors. A group of former workers are pursuing an application in the Employment Court for a declaration of their employment status. Company Director James Sampson was not present at today's court hearing, but the judge read parts of his brief of evidence to the plaintiffs. In response, the plaintiff said while they would have preferred to be treated as contractors, in practice, Calendar Girls treated them as employees. A plane carrying skydivers has crashed in eastern France, killing all 11 people on board. They were five instructors, their five students, understood to be nurses, and the pilot. The crash was witnessed by relatives of some of the victims who gathered to watch. Here's journalist Marie Billon.
6: The light aircraft was taking off and just went down almost instantly after it has taken off. So it seems to have been their first ever skydiving experience on plane. They must have been trained before that, but they would have jumped for the first time today. And it was an experienced pilot and five instructors, one for each of the five people taking part to the experience. And it seems to have been five people who knew each other because there were five nurses, self-employed nurses from the area.
1: At least 20 eagle stingrays and two rig sharks have been found dead at Porirua Harbour. Biosecurity says they suspect recent stormy weather or potential predatory action from orcas could be to blame, but haven't ruled out exotic disease. Lorraine Shab from the Wellington Coast cleanup crew says she and other volunteers made the discovery during a beach cleanup yesterday afternoon. She says they alerted biosecurity after finding about 20 dead rays in the mud flaps and more in the water. Lorraine Shab says the group met with specialist staff at the site today who will be testing the water. In cricket now, the Black Caps have made further inroads in their push for a test and series victory over England at Trent Bridge. Chasing 373 to win, the English are currently 151 for 6. This is after just over an hour's play. Joe Root and Emilio Gaye were both out cheaply. However, New Zealand are down to two fit seam bowlers, with Will O'Rourke having to retire hurt. And that's the news.
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1: And the short forecast from Med Service till midnight Tuesday for northern half of the North Island, from Taranaki and Taupo northwards, including the Bay of Plenty. It'll be fine for most, with isolated showers about eastern Northland. Gisborne and Hawke's Bay, showers becoming isolated tomorrow. Whanganui and Daihapi to Kapiti, cloudy periods with isolated showers. They'll clear to fine this evening. Wairarapa and Wellington, showers clearing Wellington this evening and Wairarapa tomorrow. For Nelson, fine. Buller, Grey, Westland and Fiordland, fine this evening and through the night. A bit of cloud increasing tomorrow and some showers developing. For Marlborough, Canterbury, North Otago and Dunedin, mostly cloudy this evening with a patchy drizzle retreating to the ranges and fine tomorrow. For Central Otago, Clutha and Southland, mainly fine with showers on Stewart Island. And for the Chatham Islands, cloudy periods. 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It's right on 7 minutes past 11. Vicky Mackay will have the news for you, the next news bulletin coming at midnight.
10: Thank you, Mark Leishman. Kia ora koutou. I'm Susanna Leiatawa with you for this final hour of our evening. It's been wonderful to have your company. And now we're going to another Mark. It's Mark Rogers with Nashville Babylon.

from his superb album Blue Valentine. That was Tom Waits with Whistling Past the Graveyard. And ahead of Tommy Boy was Nick Cave with Red Right Hand. And at the top of the show, opening up this kind of, I don't know, doomsday special, was the Handsome Family with If the World Should End in Ice. Fingers crossed it's not going to end in ice anytime soon, but I tell you what, these days, who can tell? But what I can tell you is Delaney Davidson is touring New Zealand in July and August. Always worth checking out is Delaney, a bit of a hero, mate. Fantastic writer, great performer. His latest album, Baby Heavyweight, is really doing the trick. And I wanted to get a tune in from Delaney. And I tell you, I couldn't really work out what to play from Baby Heavyweight because time was running a bit short. So I thought I'd go back to something he released, well, ages ago now, Bad Luck Man.

Delaney Davidson with Bad Luck Man. And as I said, Delaney's touring New Zealand in July and August. Check him out, people. Now, Chuck E. Vice. He released, let's have a look, I think it was in the late 90s, a superb album called Supremely Cool. No, sorry, Extremely Cool. Although Supremely Cool would have been pretty handy as well, because he is. He must have come out around about 98, 99 on the Ryko label. I haven't played anything from Mr. Vice for a long, long time. So

That was Chuck E. Vice with Devil with the Blue Suede Shoes. And if you don't know too much about Chuck E. Vice, go and check him out. But some of you will know him, well, mainly thanks to this lady.

Ricky Lee Jones with Chucky's In Love, and that was indeed written about Chucky Weiss, who I played a moment or two ago. And as you know, I'm a bit of a fan of Ricky Lee Jones, and that is an absolutely superb single featuring on keys the one and only Dr. John.

couple of suitably groovy tracks there back to back, if I do say so myself. We just had the Neville Brothers with Yellow Moon, and ahead of the Brothers Neville was the one and only Dr. John with I Like Kayaka. What a track that is. Anyway, moving slowly but surely along, John Prine. Now, in a few months, I think it's September, October, I think it's his 80th birthday. One of the greatest songwriters of all time. I get tons of requests for John Prine stuff, and I'm very, very tempted to mark his 80th with a John Prine special. We shall see. But in the meantime, how about this one?

The one and only John Prine just there with Same Thing Happened to Me. Right, people, Gillian Welsh. I had a big note to play Gillian Welsh for some reason. I have no idea why. It probably was some sort of fever dream that I woke up in the middle of the night and wrote down play Gillian Welsh. So let's get into this one.

Gillian Welsh there with Tear My Still House Down. Now, as you probably know, I'm a fan of a decent old cover. And I was going through the collection the other day looking for, I don't know, for something, which I got distracted with, and came across an album from an outfit called Nouvelle Vague, and some very groovy covers of various groovy tracks on there indeed, including this little Clash classic.

Nouvelle Vague Justice with a great take on the Clash's Guns of Brixton. So we're coming towards the back end of the show, people, and we've got time for a few more tracks. When I did that soul special, was it last week? Yes, I think it was. They were, as I said at the time, I missed out loads, including Eddie Hinton.

A couple of tracks there, back to back, bringing us towards the back end of this week's Nashville Babylon. You just had Miss Aretha Franklin with the legend that is Chain of Fools. And ahead of Aretha was the late and forever great Eddie Hinton. Ah, Blue White Soul at his very, very best just there. And that was indeed Hard Luck Guy. So, yes, indeed, end of the show. Got time for one more. So, how about this one from the chairman of the board?

0: RNZ News at midnight. Morena, good morning. I'm Vicky Mackay. A new report says the average household could save thousands of dollars a year by switching to electric appliances and vehicles and installing solar. The organisation behind the report says by 2040, the changes could also lower greenhouse gas emissions by 9 million tonnes a year. Here's our climate change correspondent, Kate Newton.
1: If the world should...
2: The Rewiring Aotearoa report says even taking the upfront costs into account, a household would save up to $45,000 over 15 years. Nationwide, the net savings would reach $64 billion by 2040. Rewiring Chief Executive Mike Casey says moving from gas heating and appliances is no longer just a climate argument, but a cost of living one. Independent economist Cameron Bagri says it could also help address New Zealand's chronic dependence on imported fossil fuels.
0: The ACT Party is asking how Labor is going to pay for its policy to expand the Apprenticeship Boost Program. The scheme subsidises employers $500 a month to take on an apprentice. In 2024, the government scaled back the subsidy period from 2 years to one and tightened the number of eligible trades. If elected to govern, Labor says it would restore the two-year period, offer grants for tools and make more trades eligible. The ACT leader David Seymour says Labor is making an unfunded promise.
3: They've gone from taxing and spending to promising to spend without knowing how they'll fund it at all. Yeah, so, fine, it's a lovely idea, but show us the money.
0: Labor says the policy cost of $226 million over 4 years will come from future budget allowances. A trial is underway for two men charged over the wrongful conviction of Alan Hall. It can now be reported that the men were police officers involved in the case. Their occupations have until now been subject to a suppression order, but Justice Galt yesterday amended the order so that the trial can be meaningfully reported on. Alan Hall was jailed for life in 1985 for the murder of Arthur Easton, but was acquitted by the Supreme Court in 2022 and awarded $5 million in compensation. Fiji military has hit out against the 9% budget cut it copped last Friday. The Republic of Fiji military forces has lost nearly $15 million. Kaya Selby has more.
4: A message published by the RFMF on Facebook was a subtle warning about the role it plays in Fijian society. Major General Ro Johnny Koluniwai said the military respects those who want the military to have less during peacetime, but that, quote, we ask those who hold this view to look again. He adds, quote, the RFMF have never asked for recognition, but perhaps it is time we offer it anyway, and in doing so, ask ourselves honestly what it would cost us not to have it. Prime Minister Sitiveri Rambuka told media the funding cut is due to less involvement in peacekeeping overseas.
0: Consumer New Zealand is warning cards such as Foodstuffs Club Plus and Woolworths Everyday Rewards allow supermarkets to gather data about shopping habits which occur to be used for target pricing. The data includes clues as to how much customers are willing to pay for a particular product. Head of Research and Advocacy Gemma Rasmussen says stores have a tremendous amount of power from that data.
5: The supermarkets are here to make profit. The Commerce Commission's annual report this year found that there was little shift on profitability, and it would be pretty surprising if they weren't taking all of the data from shopping habits and using it to inform how they price their products.
0: Gemma Rasmussen says there's been an increase in dynamic pricing overseas. Australia is set to introduce laws in Parliament to strengthen its under-16 social media ban and give its internet regulator more power to pursue tech giants in court for non-compliance. The move follows the world-first restrictions that took effect in December. Prime Minister Anthony Albanese says there are still too many children on social media and tech firms are not doing enough to comply with the law. The regulator is investigating possible non-compliance by five platforms, Meta's Facebook and Instagram, Snapchat, TikTok and Google's YouTube. A fossil which has been ignored for 40 years has turned out to be the first dinosaur bone ever found in Antarctica. The BBC's Rebecca Morrell reports.
6: The 10-centimetre-wide fossil was unearthed during an expedition to James Ross Island 4 decades ago. Its discovery was recorded in a field notebook with a tiny sketch of the fossil and a note saying, "Vertebra from a large reptile." But that was as far as the identification went, until the fossil was spotted amongst the thousands of specimens stored at the British Antarctic Survey. Its distinctive shape revealed it was part of the tail of a titanosaur, the largest dinosaurs ever to roam the Earth. It dates to 82 million years ago, when Antarctica was very different to how it is today.
0: And to cricket now, and it's the final day of the series deciding third test at Trent Bridge. England's target is 373 for victory. New Zealand's target is to bowl them all out. England started today's first session at 103 for the loss of 4 wickets at the close of play yesterday, 3 of those to Zach Folkes. Today, Amelia Gay was caught off the bowling of Nathan Smith for 10. Then Joe Root was run out 18 by Nichols, who crashed his stumps in a direct hit. England have now since lost Gus Atkinson, dismissed by Mitchell Santner, for 19. So England are looking dangerously low at 191 for 7, chasing, needing 182 more runs with just 3 wickets standing. And they've gone to lunch. And that's the news.
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0: Brand new forecast, short forecast from Met Service to midnight Ratu Tuesday for all the North Island except Gisborne to Wairarapa. It's fine today apart from a few patches of morning cloud or fog and a possible shower about eastern Northland and Great Barrier Island. For Tairawhiti, Gisborne, Hawke's Bay and Wairarapa, mostly cloudy with a few showers, clearing south of Napier this afternoon. To the South Island, beginning with Nelson, also Marlborough, Canterbury, Otago and Southland, generally fine with areas of cloud or fog clearing this morning. Buller to Fiordland, your cloud increases this morning with a few showers developing. And in the Chatham Islands, cloudy periods coming your way. 7:30 past midnight. Good morning and welcome to Ratu Tuesday and the all-night program. I'm Vicky Mackay with you until 5 when the First Up team take over. And quite apart from keeping a very keen eye on the cricket tonight, because New Zealand on the brink, perhaps, fingers crossed, we don't want to jinx them, requiring 3 wickets for victory in the third and deciding test at Trent Bridge against England, who, of course, had their dramatic day yesterday with the announcement of Ben Stokes' imminent retirement at the end of this match. No more international cricket. That was high drama yesterday. Today, play continues with that in mind. Wimbledon play is underway today, but the New Zealanders, Michael Venus and his doubles partner, don't play until Wednesday. And Erin Routliffe and her doubles partner don't play until Thursday. In LPGA golf, the Women's PGA Championship underway, was just finished in Minnesota. It was run by Ryu Hae-ryun. Of South Korea at 13 under par. Lydia Ko was tied for 15th at 4 under par. Just to bring you up to speed with things that happened while we were reading. In Media Watch today with Colin Peacock, our first cab off the rank program, wise at 12:15. Media Watch looks at how the media seized on the prospect of a new queen maker in politics, but only based on a pair of recent opinion polls. Media Watch also chats to the outgoing editor of The Post about the big changes ahead under new leadership and the state of journalism today after 40 years in it. That's Media Watch coming our way very shortly at 12:15. We're inside science from the BBC at 1:15, and given the extraordinary temperatures that we've seen across Europe, and England recently. Can we engineer ourselves out of a heat wave? That is facing the team at Inside Science. Is it time to start considering solar geoengineering to help us combat extreme heat? They'll explain all that at 1:15. At 2:15, our program Inheritance from the BBC, we continue the story of Samsung, which started as a fruit company and a vegetable company, but has to survive an early scandal on its way to becoming the global tech giant we know today. Samsung entering the internet era, and in today's program, Samsung faces an uncertain future after its chairman, J.Y. Lee, is jailed. The company and the family must survive. That's our Inheritance BBC family drama behind some of the world's biggest businesses at 2:15. And then after three, it's episode four of Fiona Farrell's story, Mr. All Bones Ferret. The young man out poaching, the beautiful maiden in a mysterious house, a perilous journey to distant lands. All the ingredients of a highly coloured Victorian romance are played out in the context of the great colonial experiment. And Mr. Allbones Ferrets, as you know, if you've been listening at around 3 o'clock, which is a listen live only, so check your time to set your alarm for 3:05 to listen live to that. There's no link available. At 3:25, it's saying here, I'd say 3:30. Health check from the BBC. IVF providers sometimes offer add-ons, additional treatments that they claim could help patients conceive, which are usually very expensive. So BBC checks out IVF add-ons this morning. Then at 4:20 in Witness History, today Brexit, Ireland watches the vote unfold. At 4:30 on the detail, motorcycles make up the disproportionate number of ACC's injury costs, but motorcyclists say that's because cars are hitting them, so they shouldn't have to pay the price. That's the final play of that detail this morning. And a reminder that at any stage of the day or night, you can textile the detail. That was good, wasn't it? You can text 2101, text the words the detail to 2101, and you can access the detail at any time of the day or night, and the back catalogue of all the detail programs, which is well worth the exploration. This time, in this hour though, we're going to start the day with Grove Roots and Taku Kainga, the Wellington-based collective of musicians led by drummer Noel Woods.

0: That's a 2018 single from New Zealand singer-songwriter and multi-instrumentalist Albert Mikuláš, known as Aura, performing as Aura, and that was G.I. Wonder. Before that, Grove Roots with Taku Kainga, the Wellington-based collective of musicians led by drummer Noel Woods. It's 19 minutes past midnight, already getting underway now with Media Watch and Colin Peacock, this week talking to the outgoing editor of The Post about leaving to join a lobby group and leaving the paper in the hands of a former lobbyist. But first, how the media seized on the prospect of a new queenmaker in politics.
1: Let's go. Christopher Luxon's been working hard, but as he's shoveling it uphill, he's dug national down into the 20s.
2: Look, it's been a challenging few years, actually, but our economic futures are looking much brighter.
3: The Prime Minister, Christopher Luxon, there talking to TVNZ political correspondent Benedict Collins on One News last Tuesday, when the latest One News Varian political poll took up the first 11 minutes of the news hour. Benedict Collins reckoned that 29% support for National pointed to an uphill battle for the party leading the current government.
4: We must win the party vote.
5: How can you do that when you're sitting in the 20s?
2: Well, we're going to campaign and work incredibly hard to make the case to the New Zealand people on November the 7th. They need to party vote National.
1: And harbouring no doubts, he's still best placed to be leader.
3: It didn't help that the leader of one coalition partner was predicting that rock bottom was yet to come.
6: They're desperate. My next question is, what are you going to say when you are down below 25% in the polls?
5: Do you think they're heading that way?
6: No, that's just a question you've got to contemplate.
3: With friends like those, who needs election year enemies, as they say? Well, in election years sometimes. Mind you, as Benedict Collins also pointed out, the senior government minister Simeon Brown, who's also National's election campaign chair, had just characterised both coalition partners as squabbling kids in a car. And he did it at a National Party campaign conference with the media recording every word. And that startled the spin-off's editor-at-large Toby Manhire on the politics podcast Gone by Lunchtime.
7: To think, you know what I'm going to do? I'm going to go and tell Winston Peters I'm his daddy. What a thing to do.
3: Mr. Peters' party, though, was riding high enough in the TVNZ Varian poll at 11%, so they'll be back in Parliament easily enough, if not necessarily in the government. But will New Zealand First and its leader be in its customary position as kingmaker and breaker of governments? Well, that same night, TVNZ's Jack Tame jacked up the prospect of another in that role.
8: 5 months from the

0: He is ruffling political feathers after the latest One News Variant poll put them close to the 5% threshold.
1: And earlier that day on Wednesday's morning report, they were responding to the TVNZ poll result with Opportunity leader Kulai Wong given this opportunity.
2: What does TOP stand for? What is the elevator pitch?
3: I think since our inception, we have always been focused on the long-term view and bringing more of that into our politics. We've become very short-termist in the way that we approach problem-solving in New Zealand. We think we need to take a longer-term view.
1: Dream question first up there for a minor party leader on a major national broadcast outlet. But it wasn't just that TVNZ variant poll last Tuesday that the media all reacted to. The day before that came out, the Herald Now Ryan Bridge Show, actually hosted by Nadine Higgins on Monday, had this take.
4: A race for the next election is becoming more complicated with the rise of the Opportunity Party. That is according to the latest poll of polls by the New Zealand Herald and Motu Research. It also raised the prospect of TOP holding the balance of power.
1: After that, Stu Donovan from Motu Research, who'd crunched the numbers of all the public political polls, said Opportunity's real appeal in the upcoming election was pretty hard to work out data-wise, because they're so new.
5: The probability that they get over 5% is not necessarily likely, but it's possible. And I'd say, you know, probably in about 20% of scenarios that we model, they get over 5%.
1: Not quite enough clarity there for Nadine Higgins, who asked again.
4: The likelihood, though, of TOP actually getting over 5%, still quite low?
5: I would say it's you know, probably in the 15% to 20% range. One thing I would emphasize about the model is it models what would happen if an election was held today. And of course, there isn't going to be an election held today. We've still got quite a long time to the election.
1: It is indeed a long time till election time, literally. But the Opportunity Party, though, isn't really new. It's contested three elections already under previous management, though we'll come back to that. Anyhow, this week wasn't also the first time the prospects of the current version had been talked up in the media either. For instance, at the start of this month, Newstalk ZB's Heather Duplessy-Allen declared Opportunity the dark horse for the election after one Roy Morgan poll had them at 6%, even though Heather Duplessy-Allen also said this about that.
6: I don't know how much stock I put in that poll yesterday. It was really volatile. National went up 5%, Labour went down 7.5%. And I think swings that big have got to be questioned because they just don't seem credible. But this is now a trend for Opportunity.
1: A trend that Heather Duplessy-Allen claimed had the party polling over 5% in several polls, though it really hadn't at that point. But 1 month earlier, the Newsroom Daily podcast for RNZ, The Detail, also deemed Opportunity a dark horse after the previous One News Variant poll in May found 3.3% support for the party. Last Tuesday on One News at 6, TVNZ's Jack Tame put a different number on Opportunity's path to Parliament.
0: So I looked up the difference between 4.6% and 5% that would allow Opportunity theoretically to enter Parliament. We're talking about a margin of about 11 or 12,000 voters.
1: And Jack Tame went on to point out that 9% of those surveyed by Variant this month were undecided and therefore still up for grabs. But the surveys no one should believe are the ones where the sample selects itself. On Wednesday night, Wallace Chapman, hosting RNZ's political panel The Whip, asked the audience if Opportunity would make 5%.
7: It's whether or not they have all the Opportunity members are on speed dial tonight. it kind of feels like that. They will absolutely get over 5%. Fresh ideas and a plan for New Zealand's future. That's a member. Opportunities will only increase the support now that it looks like a real option and not a wasted vote. Someone says, my wife, the socially minded one, reckons they'll get in. regarding TOP, we both think the Opportunity will get 5%. We are sick of all the other parties are plaguing all their houses. We need a new queen maker, which is actually the general vibe.
1: The general vibe from the media lately seems to be that Kulai Wong does have a shot at becoming a queen maker and making change. The last time that a teal-tinged party was proposed as an alternative, it was pitched as an alternative to the Greens, one much more focused on the environment. Sustainable NZ would work with any party to that end, according to its leader back then, Vernon Tava, a former Green Party member who'd also sought, without success, to be a National Party election candidate in the past. In an initial burst of publicity for the party back in 2019, a bit like the one we've seen this week for Opportunity, Sustainable NZ was also touted as potentially government-changing, and coverage and commentary like

0: this.
1: A former Green Party leadership contender says there's a good chance there could be a new centrist Green political party at the next election.
2: The Nats have no friends in Parliament. They need one to form a government. This could be their best friendship on offer.
3: It seems to have viability written all over it. You know, the sort of party that could appeal to the Kelburn mum, the young couple in Three Kings or St Albans. Middle class, aspirational, but fiercely conservation-minded. The Green Party would be dead, and Labor's ability to form a future government in dire straits.
0: But that viability just sank without trace. And how much support did Sustainable NZ really have back in 2019?
4: How are we doing there? How close are you?
5: Look, that's going very well. So we set up a landing page at votesustainable.nz, and that's a landing page where you can register your interest. We've already had many hundreds of people have come in and done that. Membership forms are going out soon.
4: Got a number to throw out?
5: Look, I think it's best that we keep that to ourselves, but suffice to say, it is enough.
0: In the end, it turned out that Sustainable NZ couldn't even sustain its own secretary, subsequently telling the media it didn't actually have the 500 members required to register as a political party. Back then, the Opportunity Party forerunner, TOP, was also a thing, with entrepreneur and investor Gareth Morgan at the helm and a focus on strategies to confront deep-seated and significant problems for the country. Morgan even employed journalists and researchers for book-length backgrounders and proposals on those big issues to inform its party policy, though most media paid less attention to those than his controversial plans for curbing urban cats and one rogue blurt about lipstick on a pig with reference to Jacinda Ardern. But even though it's known that two major political donors are now backing the new Opportunity Party, it's not known who else is giving to the cause. And only its current leader, who got the job after the party actually advertised for one, has a profile in the media. Now, there's also been next to no media focus on Opportunity's membership, its governors or candidates, for the six spots as MPs that the party might get, or more, if it does get over 5% of the support of voters in November. But while the party showing in TVNZ's poll this week was genuinely newsworthy, Jack Tame pointed to the bigger issue on Tuesday's One News.
6: Smaller parties are soaking up support at the expense of National and Labour.
0: And that also means
6: that combined vote for the two biggest parties, National and Labour, is the lowest in our poll since 1996, 30 years.
0: And that's the fourth TVNZ variant poll in a row in which the top two parties' combined share of the vote has fallen. So can the centre hold is the bigger question for now. Another question, though, what do people polled now think they might be supporting in November? It's only now that we're starting to see major party policies come out, and judging by the latest opinion poll, revealing them doesn't necessarily help much. Under pressure to put out some policy, Labour launched its public transport fare cap plan last week, but then dropped the full 5 points in TVNZ's poll this week. And Varian also got this response when it asked about the fare cap.
7: 23% of respondents said it would, with 73% saying it would not, and 4% unsure.
0: Tough numbers, and it'll be a tough ride right through to the next election, you'd think, whether you're backing major parties in the middle or the minor league political parties on the fringe. And you can also be sure the media will be on the lookout for any hint of anything in any poll numbers that seem to move the dial on who might hold the balance of power. One media outlet that's following election year as closely as any is The Post, traditionally Wellington's daily newspaper, and its weekend stablemate The Sunday Star Times, which is sold and read all over the country. Both are now also available online to digital subscribers everywhere, as is its main news rival, The New Zealand Herald, which has had its paywall up for a lot longer. And the plan of Publisher Stuff is now to get Post subscribers all around the country who want coverage of national issues, including politics. To that end, the company's owner and boss, Sinead Boucher, shoulder-tapped someone deeply steeped in both, but who's never been a journalist, as its new editor-in-chief. And as a commentator, Matthew Hooton has also been a strong critic of the media, and specifically, the journalists of the Parliamentary Press Gallery. Back in 2017, for example, he said on 9 to Noon that the media had decided to change the government. We've seen a very urban, liberal, under 40 and probably female perspective of the election, he said back then. Now, back then, he mostly made his living as a lobbyist, which, among other things, involved influencing media coverage on behalf of clients. And after Stuff appointed him to edit The Post and the Sunday Star Times recently, he said that he hoped the powerful institutions of New Zealand would be unsettled by his appointment. Well, we'll see. But the paper itself has an unsettling change coming up at its printing plant. Troy Bowker, a former shareholder in Stuff's rival NZME and a vocal critic of Stuff, bought the building that houses the Post printing press near Wellington, and that means the Post will have to roll off the presses in future at Stuff's plant near Christchurch Airport. Copies of the paper will then have to be driven and shipped to Wellington and beyond, and that will also change the nature of what the Post can publish. In her final editorial for the Sunday Star Times last weekend, the outgoing editor Tracy Watkins, who's also editor of The Post, shared with readers what she'd told Matthew Hooton in her handover.
8: Readers will challenge, criticise and even abuse him some weeks over the stories or opinion pieces that they disagree with. But I'll tell him not to take it personally and remind him that it's only because they care. And for every critic, there's someone who will tell you how much they love their weekend read.
0: Well, Tracy Watkins almost certainly would have said a lot more than that to her successor that she didn't share with readers of the Sunday Star Times last weekend. But on Friday, The Post reported that incoming editor-in-chief Matthew Hooton had said that The Post belongs to its readers and is bigger than any individual. From now on, The Post's daily leader, or editorial, will be a team effort, he says. An editorial leadership team including senior journalists at The Post covering politics, business, arts and sport will discuss The Post's position on big issues with Matthew Hooton as chair. And if they can't all agree, members of the team can distance themselves from the piece. And Matthew Hooton said that will be clearly flagged to readers of The Post. Well, the outgoing editor, Tracy Watkins, also had things to say in her final editorial for the Sunday Star Times last weekend about leaving journalism itself, ironically, to work in lobbying for Business New Zealand. And in her final week in journalism, after 40 years in it, I asked Tracy Watkins about that and where she sees the media and politics heading in 2026 and beyond.
9: You just know sometimes when it's time to have a change. It's what I'd call a mid-career pivot, which after 40 years is possibly a little bit more than mid-career. And it felt like the right time for me to move into a role that felt a little bit adjacent in the sense that it was talking about a lot of the issues that we talk about in media at the moment and which I consider to be incredibly important and which as editor I've tried to focus on, you know, the economy, the direction of politics, the direction of policy and how do we get the country onto a sort of a more sustainable footing, long-term political decisions. So there's a lot of those things that I think there's a crossover. And so that was what helped me make that move.
0: You call it a career pivot. I suppose others in journalism would say it's a 180 to the dark side. It's going into lobbying.
9: Yeah. As the editor, one of the things I have developed alongside some pretty amazing people like Andrea Vance and Luke Malpass and Joe Norris is that we became involved in some of those long-term issues. And I think I've talked to you about this before, our partnership with Infrastructure New Zealand. So to me, I suppose maybe having already moved into that space where we were partnering with other businesses to talk about the sort of issues that most people in New Zealand are talking about, it didn't feel like such a big leap, and I think it's just so important for the media to take a role in putting those sorts of issues front and centre and showing people that we think it's important. These are important conversations to have. We're going to devote time and people to it, not just report what others say.
0: Well, I suppose those sort of partnerships or projects or whatever you want to call them are a way in which media's role has kind of changed. But if you look back all the years that you wrote about in your final Sunday Star Times editorial, you know, massive changes in technology that you've seen in media and tech, say, in the last 20 or 25 years, but also just in terms of news stories of huge significance. The last 20 years, you cited Pike River, Canterbury earthquakes, GFC, that's back, 2008 now, foreshore and seabed, which is a little bit before that. Does it feel like, you know, the last 20 years have been just a time of genuine turmoil in the country or just sort of episodic bad things happening a bit more frequently than they might have done in the 20 years before that?
9: Well, I mean, I probably could have gone back to the first year I was in journalism, which I think was 1984, if I remember rightly, my journalism course. The nuclear-free movement, the Rainbow Warrior bombing, the Labor government election, and the huge change that that brought about. You know, we tend to forget the turbulent times in the previous sort of 20 or 30 years. It has been a turbulent period, and the media has changed so rapidly during that period that I think that's what makes it feel even more turbulent, the way that we report on these things, the speed with which we cover these issues is just light years away from when I started. Of course, there were no iPhones, there was no Facebook, there was no TikTok. I started off on Imperial typewriters. I still tend to bash my keyboard and get told off every now and then. The old ashtrays on the desk, everyone had a cigarette in their hand. It was a very different time.
0: But you're leaving the Post and Sunday Star Times just as some pretty big changes in the way it's published and edited are coming into play. So first of all, the editing, Matthew Hooton. First, when I read the news, it feels like when, like overseas publications, you know, British papers and that used to do things like employ a guest editor. And I felt a bit like it, but this is for real. And
9: he's not guest, he's definitely sitting there and he's working the tools. As I left him there at his desk, one of the things I said to Matthew was, I have been shaped by 40 years of journalism. And in some ways that can be limiting. We're such an age of disruption for media. It's in such a constant state of change that I think someone coming in, bearing in mind, Matthew has been a media commentator for a very long time, and he has been engaged with media, he's media adjacent, if you like, for a very long, many, many years. I mean, I've known Matthew for about 30 years, and he's always in some way been engaged with media. Maybe he's doing sort of like the opposite of me. He's coming from the other side into the journalism side, and I'm going out onto the dark side, as you say. You know, he understands how the media works, because he's worked alongside it or worked with journalists for a very long time.
0: Toby Manhire of the spin-off on their media podcast, The Fold, they did an episode about the appointment of Matthew Hooton. He was saying, you know, teams are smaller now. There aren't lots of spare bodies. So editing is not just about sort of decision-making, story selection. Basically, editors are people, using the phrase you used a moment ago, on the tools, you know. And he thought that might be a challenge or possibly a weakness in Matthew not having already that level of experience of, you know, only being engaged with media as a commentator or participant. Is he right about that?
9: No, I don't think so. I think every editor is different. I went into the role from having been political editor for years and writing every day. And so I probably have a very different approach to it to any one of the people who applied for the job. Some of them might be more managerial in the way that they approach it. Some of them might be totally on the tools. One of the things that Matthew will bring to it is a different strategic vision, and I think that's a good thing. He can have a fresh eye on how do you grow this business? How do you increase subscriptions? Where else should we grow? I think, you know, someone coming in with that side of that experience is great.
0: So, yeah. One thing you won't have to deal with is the other big change in its production, which is that the paper is going to have to be, the printed product is going to have to be printed now at the plant in Christchurch out near the airport there. Well, how is it going to change the nature of the paper? Because, you know, will it become effectively less newsy, particularly on that front page, when you can't get in news that's late breaking in an evening?
9: Well, I mean, the thing is, that's the nature of news. Things happen outside of your, particularly nature of news papers, things happen outside of your deadline all the time. You know, when I've been editor, I can think of some fairly significant events that happened at midnight. It's sort of interesting. When I became the editor of the Sunday Star Times, it was probably very much a seventh day newspaper. It had yesterday's news in it. I felt like it needed to evolve into something quite different, more of a magazine-y style weekend read. And I think we evolved into that quite quickly. And there's now no live news in the Sunday Star Times. We do focus on depth, on context, colour, on narrative reads. We focus more on the writing. We focus more on the expertise of our journalists. And I think readers have responded to that. Nobody writes to me and complains. I think there's only one news event that we missed because of deadlines, and it might have been the blow-up between Trump and the Ukrainian Zelensky at the White House. But apart from that, you know, I've not really had readers clamouring over the fact that we didn't have a protest in downtown Auckland on Friday night or something like that. You know?
0: It doesn't mean the Daily paper will be a bit more like having front pages and first three pages with stuff that's a bit more agenda setting, or those sort of question raising articles, not stuff that's happened in the previous 24 to 36
9: but we
0: hours.
9: Try to avoid having yesterday's news on the front page anyway, you know, that's not ideal in any newspaper. You're always trying to put on your front page exclusives or agenda-setting stories that people will have to follow, not stories that you're following. And I think, you know, like a, particularly on a Saturday paper, you would never see a story on the front about what happened yesterday, unless it's a big thing. I'll often put on the front page something that's quite featurey because I think, you know, sometimes that's if it's the best piece of journalism and the best piece of writing, that's where it belongs.
0: People will still expect, whether they're digital readers and subscribers or, you know, getting the paper delivered to their mailbox, they might have had that done for decades, you know, the rusted on sort of, they will still expect Wellington news and issues, council stuff, etc., to be there and to be covered. I mean, you've written some, maybe anguished is a bit the wrong word, but, you know, about the difficulty of this because people wanted critical coverage from you, but also felt you were doing the city down. This thing of wanting you to be a critic of it, but also like an advocate for the city to kind of defend it. But it's serious, serious problems in Wellington that, you know, need to be got home to people. Has that been one of the hardest parts of editing the Post in recent years?
9: There's not going to be any change to the way that we cover Wellington unless we lose amazing reporters who do a very good job of covering Wellington at the moment. We've got one of the best reporters in the country for covering Wellington issues, and that's Tom Hunt.
0: Yep.
9: Yeah, I mean, it's always tough, and we tried very hard. We've run so many sort of like project journalism pieces around how do we revive Wellington? How do we, what needs to happen to change the city's future? How do we talk up the positives in Wellington? How do we encourage more business and more entrepreneurial? You know, we've done so many different projects on it. At the end of the day, though, you can't gloss over the problems. At the point where everyone has been talking about it, and a lot of people are very anguished about the situation in Wellington, but and it also sparked a lot of constructive conversations and people doing things. And I think that's been a real positive out of it. And I don't think that was just us. But, you know, there's no doubt that the city is facing, has been facing a crisis for a couple of years. And I think as long as people have that conversation, hopefully that will be fixed.
0: Yeah, and then AI kicks in and solves it all for us overnight anyway. We don't have to worry too much about it.
9: Yeah.
0: No, just joking. Politics, I mean, much of your career in journalism has been covering politics and even in the Parliamentary Press Gallery. What do you make of this week? Opportunity Party, a high result in one poll, two nights running, lead story on One News about the possibility of them kind of wargaming for what might happen. Is that an example of that where the media do latch onto a shiny thing and a bit of a story which in the end came to absolutely nothing?
9: Or it could end up being like the Peter Dunne and the Worm, where he ended up in Parliament as the kingmaker.
0: So it is a story.
9: So it is a story. I don't know.
0: Okay.
9: I do agree, though, I think that on the basis of that one poll, and we'd had a poll the week before in which the Opportunity Party didn't even rate enough to, you know, it just became part of a 3% of others.
0: Ah.
9: Would we have done that? So no, because we sort of like put a lot of faith in our own polling, and so we tend to. And that's another thing, because we're getting,
0: yeah, people amp up their own polls, don't
9: yeah,
0: they?
9: Yeah, people
0: and
9: do amp up their
0: downgrade
9: own
0: downgrade others, you
9: yeah.
0: know.
9: Yeah. But also it's another example of the media bias, and I think I saw someone, another one of those activists saying, here's why the media aren't writing about the Opportunity Party, is because we're trying to suppress, we're trying to not, you know. There's no other reason other than that in our own polls and other polls, they haven't yet reached the point where we would be talking about them as potentially in Parliament.
0: Would you be disappointed if the media aren't now telling you, here's who's behind it?
9: Yeah,
0: here
9: I think
0: are the
9: absolutely.
0: Donors. I mean, they are making a range of merch now.
9: Oh, right.
0: Fundraising stuff. There's an entire outfit of cycling gear.
9: So they've always got some smart cookies.
0: That level of organisation is interesting, and all we're hearing about is a poll result and the leader taking the opportunity to appear in the media and talk about what they would do if they were king, queen, maker.
9: And I think once we get to the point where if another poll comes out and does have them in a potential kingmaker position, then that's the point at which the media do need to start sort of looking at who are these people? How deep does their list go? Because that's always a big one with these minor parties. How deep does the list go? And what point do you get the people who you would never expect to see in Parliament except for a Peter Dunne worm-turning situation, you know, funding and things. These are legitimate questions. Mm. There are also legitimate questions around New Zealand First, which is like absolutely on a roll at the moment. But we do have to start looking at the smaller parties as well, because they are going to play a big role in this election. It is shaping up as one of those, in which case the minor parties could have a massive influence. These things can happen, and so you should never rule them out.
0: That was Tracy Watkins, who's leaving the Post and the Sunday Star Times as editor this week after 40 years in journalism and pivoting to become director of communications at the lobby group Business NZ. And as we heard, as she becomes a lobbyist, a former lobbyist with no journalism track record, Matthew Hooton is succeeding her as editor of the Post and Sunday Star Times from this week. While the media sometimes treat politics as a sort of a sport, there's been a glut of actual sports to report on this past week, like the Super Rugby final in Wellington, and in the UK, the Women's T20 World Cup and the Black Caps series in England. Also, the All Whites at the FIFA World Cup in the US and Mexico and Canada. And while the All Whites didn't progress, neither did Scotland, but their supporters won hearts and minds in the US, swamping social media with the sort of viral content that they say marketing can't buy.
10: Damn, this was the best thing that happened to this city. These Scots, I love these people. I'm saying right now, I'm going to Scotland, and I'm going to do videos over there, and I'm going to have a hell of a time. I'm going to go for 10 days over there.
0: And there was plenty more where that came from on all media as the Tartan Army sang, danced, drank and bagpiped their way around Boston, prompting the mayor, senators, bar owners, the Boston Globe newspaper and even the Boston Red Sox baseball team to beg them to stay. Now, it's been deemed a masterclass of soft power via social media that marketers will cite for years to come and probably try too hard to replicate. I took a good look at that on Midweek Media Watch this week on Nights with Susanna Lautauer, as well as what makes a good sporting chant from the stands these days and what doesn't. We also talked about a range of recent revamps and relaunches at RNZ, The Herald and Stuff, and a new news-ish three times a week podcast from the spin-off, which, among other things, looked at the revolving door at number 10 Downing Street in the UK, spinning again this week.
11: I mean, doctors can no longer use the dementia test of saying, and, you know, what day of the week is it? And who's the Prime Minister? Because, right. You know, it's hard to keep up.
0: And you thought that our politics were flaky. 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
12: 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It's 10 to 1 on this Tuesday, Ratu Tuesday, the very last day of June. Pinch and a punch for the end of the month and no returns. Dame Penelope Keith has died. I did not know that, and I missed out on that a couple of hours ago. Dame Penelope Keith, one of Britain's best-loved comedy actresses, thanks to her portrayal of Margot Ledbetter in the 1970s sitcom The Good Life, amongst many other roles, to the Manor Born, of course, playing Audrey Forbes Hamilton. Just extraordinary. So she gave an interview with the Daily Mail, and in it she summed up her love of making people smile. She said, "Humour is a power and a force for good, because if you can laugh particularly at yourself, you are some way to being able to make sense of things." While Keith's voice contributed to her success, it also gave a false impression of her background. Penelope Keith Nee Hatfield was from a relatively humble stock, born in Sutton, Surrey in 1940. She grew up in Clapham, South London, in the thick of World War II. Her mother Connie worked as a hotel child entertainment organiser and was often away, so the young Penelope spent a lot of time with her grandparents. Her father had left when she was very young, and Connie later remarried, but although she took his surname, Keith wouldn't talk about him. At six, she went to a boarding school run by nuns, where the performing arts and elocution lessons were encouraged. It became the happiest of times for the would-be actress. I apparently came home from school one day and sat in the bath and said to my mother that when I grow older, I was going to be either a nun or an actress, she told a chat show host Michael Parkinson in 1977. Mother was a bit taken aback. She said, "Darling, nuns can't wear pretty clothes." So I said, "Well, I'll be an actress then." And what an actress she was. We'll find out more about Penelope Keith's life. But sad news, Penelope Keith has died aged 86. It's 7:30 to 1 on RNZ National 101 FM. Here's Leonard Cohen.

life I led, I always liked it slow. That's what my mama said. I'm lacing up my shoe, but I don't want to run. I'll get there when I do. Don't need no starting gun. It's not because I'm old.

It could only be Mr. Cohen and Slow from the 2014 album Popular Problems. It is 4 minutes away from the news and weather at one. We're going to the top of the hour with Valerie, June, and I Want to Be on Your Mind.

0: RNZ News at 1. Morena, good morning. I'm Vicky Mackay. The director of the company, formerly known as Calendar Girls, says dancers at the Weddington Strip Club preferred to be treated as contractors. A group of former workers are seeking a declaration from the Employment Court that their status was that of employees. Company director James Sampson was not at yesterday's hearing, but the judge read parts of his evidence to the plaintiffs. In response, the plaintiffs said while they would have preferred to be treated as contractors, in practice, Calendar Girls treated them as employees. Several reported the club had set hours the dancers were expected to be there, regardless of whether any paying customers were present. At least 20 eagle stingrays and two rig sharks have been found dead at Porirua Harbour, north of Wellington. Biosecurity officials suspect the recent stormy weather or predatory behaviour by orcas could be to blame, but have not ruled out disease. Lorraine Sharb from the Wellington Coast Cleanup Crew says she and other volunteers made the discovery during a beach cleanup on Sunday afternoon. She says they alerted biosecurity after finding about 20 dead rays in the mudflats and more in the water. Specialist staff have now visited the site to collect samples and have them tested in an animal health laboratory. A colleague from Les Mills' time as Mayor of Auckland remembers him as someone who helped achieve things for the whole city. The 91-year-old founder of the Les Mills gym chain and four-time Olympian has died. Juliet Yates served on the then Auckland City Council with Mr. Mills. She describes him as a person who brought people together.
1: The fact of the matter is that we are...
0: I beg your pardon?
2: He was a very, very pleasant person to work with. I was surprised thinking, oh, he runs a great sports facility. But actually, he was really good at bringing people together and achieving things for the benefit of the city.
0: Juliet Yates says Les Mills was very good at greeting important visitors. The British sitcom and stage actor Dame Penelope Keith has died at 86. She was best known for television roles in The Good Life and To the Manor Born. Although Dame Penelope came from humble beginnings, she would play snooty roles, having learned to speak posh, as she put it, from the nuns at boarding school. The BBC's Colin Patterson has more.
3: In the 1970s, she was the queen of the sitcom. Two of the biggest shows on TV at a time when they were getting 20 million viewers an episode. First of all, you had The Good Life. Her playing the next door neighbour, the upward socially climbing Margot, who was looking horrified over the fence as her neighbours Tom and Barbara were managing to turn their lives around and try and make things in their vegetable patch. But she managed the trick of not being remembered for one show, but managing to seamlessly move on to another massive hit.
0: That was the BBC's Colin Patterson talking about Dame Penelope Keith, who's died aged 86. To cricket now. New Zealand is on the brink of a Test Series victory against England on the last day of the third Test at Trent Bridge. England, chasing 373 for victory, started the day at 103 for four and are now 100, they're actually 200 for the loss of eight wickets, requiring 173 to win with just two wickets standing. The Black Caps took another four wickets in the first session of the last day. England going to lunch at 191 for seven, chasing that 373 for victory. And all amid retiring captain Ben Stokes now in the grandstand watching England's run chase, which looks challenging. We'll keep you apprised of the latest on that shortly. Also in other news, in golf, the Women's PGA Championship in Minnesota, New Zealand's Lydia Ko finished tied for 15th at 4 under par. The championship was won by Ryu Hae-run of South Korea, who had a two-stroke victory at 13 under par. And that's the news.
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0: The short forecast from Met Service to Midnight Ratu Tuesday, the 30th of June, for the entire North Island except Tairawhiti, Gisborne to Wairarapa. Fine apart from a few patches of morning cloud or fog and a possible shower about eastern Northland and Great Barrier Island. Tairawhiti, Gisborne, Hawke's Bay and Wairarapa, you're mostly cloudy with a few showers, clearing south of Napier this afternoon. For Nelson, also Marlborough, Canterbury, Otago and Southland, generally fine with areas of cloud or fog clearing this morning. Buller to Fiordland, cloud increasing this morning and a few showers developing. And in the Chatham Islands, there are cloudy periods. I'll have more news and weather again at 2 at 6 minutes past 1. In this hour on RNZ National, we're delving into inside science with the BBC. And given the fact that there has been just extraordinary performances in the weather department, record temperatures across England and Europe just in the last week or so, Inside Science has decided to investigate whether or not we can engineer ourselves out of a heat wave. Is it time to start considering solar geoengineering to help us combat extreme heat? That is the question that the Inside Science team are going to address this morning, and New Zealand has just taken another wicket. That means that England are all but 212-9 on the brink of a test series loss at home, they are. We'll take that and run with it if we can just get that one more wicket. In the meantime, moving right along, we are going to have a good time, I know that. Lisa Crawley has blind eyes.

0: Ah, Bless the Weather, John Martin, the title track from 1971's album. Before that, Lisa Crawley with Blind Eyes. It's 14 and a half past one on RNZ National 101 FM. New Zealand have claimed a very rare Test Series victory against England at home at Trent Bridge by 160 runs, with England bowled out for 202, chasing 373 for victory, falling well short. New Zealand taking those vital wickets today, 6 wickets in the day so far, and it's not even tea time. New Zealand claimed. Nathan Smith took 2, Zach Folkes took 3 wickets, Ben Sears 1, and Mitchell Santner 2. There was some great fielding in the last for the last 2 wickets, with Santner having Josh Tung run out for just 2 after Santner fired a sensational ball at the wickets from the field and dislodged the bails for that wicket. And then Smith did the same thing on the last ball of the over as well to take the last wicket standing. So well done, Jamie. I think it was Jamie Smith. Smith took Smith. Jamie Smith was out for 60 runs for England. He top scored in their second inning. So well done, New Zealand. Black Caps victory, series victory. They won the second and the third tests. So it was a deciding test, this one. England took the first and that was it. And of course, the big news in the middle of it all yesterday was Ben Stokes announcing his immediate retirement from all cricket. And we will find out how and why that came to be, no doubt, in days to come. In the meantime, it's 16 minutes past one. It is time to launch Inside Science from the BBC.
1: Hello, I'm Tom Whipple, and welcome to Inside Science from the BBC World Service. Are you sitting comfortably? Then we shall... Look, of course you're not sitting comfortably. At least, not if you're listening live in parts of Europe. You're clammy, you're hot, you're wondering if you'll sleep tonight. But I'll begin anyway. Because this week on Inside Science, as we adjust our sweaty gussets in the heatwave, we are going to consider... Is it time to do something a bit more extreme on climate? Is it time to block out the sun? What will the effects of heat stress be in the near future? But there's lightness too. Lizzie Gibney, reporter at Nature, has been looking through everything else in science to bring us what's important, what's interesting, and even what is tangentially related to football for our World Cup science section. Lizzie, what have you got?
2: Well, we have something very exciting in clock news for all those metrology fans, and some fantastic effects of football that you might not have thought about.
1: Fabulous. But let's begin with the heat. It has been, shall we say, an ironic week to hold London Climate Action Week, one of the world's largest independent climate gatherings. On Wednesday, the organisers scheduled an event looking at climate policies, titled Extreme Heat. It was cancelled due to extreme heat, due to, in fact, the most extreme heat parts of Europe have ever seen in June. Are we doing enough, then, when it comes to climate action? Something scientists have been tentatively, increasingly, hesitantly mooting in public is, what if we tried to reflect more of the sun? Is it mad? Perhaps. Is it extreme? Certainly. But is it possible? Just maybe. Professor Mark Maslin from UCL sits on the Nuffield Bioethics Working Group on the ethics of what is called solar radiation management. Mark, it's the middle of the week. It's really hot where I am. I suspect it's really hot where you are. Climate change, we've been trying to deal with this for 30 years. We use the idea of reducing CO2 and the idea that that's what we have to do. But as a short-term sticking plaster, I'm increasingly hearing scientists saying that it might be worth considering blocking the sun. Can you explain, maybe in a slightly more scientific way, what these ideas are and what they might involve?
3: So there are a group of my colleagues who are incredibly smart around the world who are looking at alternatives because they are not convinced we're going to reduce carbon emissions quick enough to keep the world in a habitable temperature. And so what they're looking at is different ways of reflecting sunlight away from the Earth to try and keep it cool. So this is imagine you're on a hot day like we are today. It's like putting up a parasol and making sure the sun doesn't hit you, and therefore you can be a little bit cooler in the shade. So what they're looking at is trying to shade the Earth. Now, there is a number of ways of doing this. One of them is by injecting aerosols. These are small particles into the upper atmosphere, whether it happens to be sulfur dioxide, whether it happens to be silica or happens to be aluminium, in there to reflect sunlight. The other one that's really left field was a suggestion that we could put mirrors in space. The cost of that is astronomical, but the idea is you'd have mirrors reflecting sunlight from there. So the idea is that you dim the sun slightly, and therefore the temperature of the Earth cools down, so therefore buys us time to decarbonize. So this isn't a fix. It is literally my colleague saying, how can we buy us time so the transition away from fossil fuels occurs, and we can buy time to deal and suck out those emissions from the atmosphere, and so we can try to protect the Earth.
4: That sounds like quite a sensible idea to me.
3: The problem is that only deals with temperature. It doesn't deal with things like ocean acidification. It doesn't deal with sea level rise. It's just a fix for temperature. And it's also really science at its nascence. We really don't know whether we can do it at scale. We don't know what the consequences are of perhaps chucking all these chemicals into the atmosphere to reflect the sunlight. And we don't know how long we'd have to do it for, because the problem with this technology is if you start doing it and you start dimming the sun, you have to keep doing it. And if you stop, that dimming goes away. It's like having a parasol up against the sun. If you close the parasol and you stop chucking chemicals into the atmosphere, the sun comes back and we get heating.
4: Okay, look, I sense a certain skepticism. Before you get to telling us why you think we shouldn't be doing this, it's a hot day, I'm putting on sunscreen, and I'm using a parasol. I'm not claiming that that's some sort of global solution, but it's a sensible thing to do. What are the sort of things we could do? Because you say it's unproven, but that's only in the sense humans haven't done it. This is very proven from things like, volcanic eruptions and stuff. We can actually do this, can't we?
3: So the key thing is that it's about geoengineering. And geoengineering covers this multitude of sins. And there are two things that I think are important. The first is that we can remove carbon dioxide. So we can either remove it from power plants, from coal manufacturing, from steel manufacturing, stopping it going into

0: just go off. They do this and put huge amounts of sulfur dioxide and dust into the atmosphere that reflects the sunlight, but they have an effect of a year. So the huge volcanoes exploding has an effect for 1 year. And what we have to do, if we were going to go down this route, is do this exploding volcano everywhere at the same time, every single year. The other problem that we have is this changing of the reflectance. We're not sure if we do it in one area, perhaps we do it over Europe, what's the effect on the other parts of the world? Do we shift weather patterns? So the problem here is there's a real ethical problem, which is you may have dimmed the sunlight for your area and a little bit effect on the globe, but you suddenly shifted the monsoons by 500 miles. So a country doesn't get any rainfall and another country gets too much rainfall. So there's a real ethical dimension to this sort of like manipulation of the planet.
1: Is it fair to say, though, that scientists are talking about this sort of thing a bit more now and a bit more openly than they had?
0: So I think it is beholden on scientists of all countries to look into these problems and potential solutions. So of course we should be doing the model runs, we should be looking at small scale experiments to see if it's even feasible, because at the moment this is all very theoretical. We need to know whether it is even possible. If it's possible, what are the consequences? What are the side effects? And therefore, we can then openly discuss, is this necessary? Is this something we need to discuss? Is this something we need to agree internationally? And what are the ethical considerations? But of course, the underlying science has to be there so people can choose.
1: You've made a really, really compelling case for reducing our CO2 emissions and controlling climate change, but we haven't done that.
0: Oh, so Tom, I would slightly disagree because a couple of weeks ago, scientists retired the RCP 8.5. So 15 years ago, we had stories or scenarios about emissions into the future. One of them was, hey, we're going to do everything we can, we'll keep it to 1.5. Brilliant. And then there was one that said, look, China and India and other developing countries are using a lot of coal. This could double or triple into the future. We had that scenario, the RCP 8.5. What we did last year was have a workshop where everybody sat down from experts around the world and went, do you know what? This is now so unlikely we can retire it. And that meant that the 4 to 6 degrees warming that I was talking about and you were talking about, say, 10 years ago, is off the cards. However, we're now still looking at 3 degrees warming, which is a lot hotter than we have today. But the international negotiations, the global economy, the huge price drop in renewables is already having effect. The problem is, as you and I know, we need to do all of this faster, 5 times faster, if we are going to have any hope of keeping to 1.5.
1: Well, look, thank you very much for ending with a little bit of hope there, Mark, and I hope you get some ice cream.
0: Oh, I'm going to go and stand by the air conditioning now because it is way too hot, Tom. Hey, but at least I can show that during London Climate Action Week, climate change is actually happening.
1: Lizzie, look, Mark represents what I think a lot of scientists think about this, which is this is extreme and quite mad. But the conversation about solar radiation management has changed. You know, the Royal Society has a report out on it. How has this changed in your career?
2: It's become so much more mainstream. I remember maybe a decade ago, it was something quite risky for a researcher even to propose as a study to look at geoengineering because it was seen as just so radical. I mean, the side effects is just so hard to predict when you're literally altering the atmosphere. But I really think that's changed. We're now seeing all of these ideas being taken really seriously, which probably tells us something about the dire situation that we are in. There was a survey done by New Scientist last year that found that two-thirds of climate scientists thought humans would, by the end of the century, do some form of large-scale geoengineering, even if they don't think it's a good idea.
1: I think when you
2: Very
1: sort of look
2: scary.
1: at cost estimates, it's tens of billions a year, it's a degree of cooling, but of course the sort of all the moral hazards and the termination shock, if you stop this, suddenly you get a degree of warming, it will remain quite a contentious.
2: I think so. It's got to be the final nuclear option.

0: shouldn't. There are many, many more levers that we have to pull. And I think it's just, as Mark said, it's quite, you know, disappointing that those aren't necessarily being pulled yet.
1: Thanks, Lizzie. And in case we need reminding about why this matters, over to Roland Pease, who has been investigating the effect of heat stress.
2: Yes, a study from the European Centre for Medium Range Weather Forecasting says that across the world, an additional billion people are likely to experience extreme heat stress each year these days compared with the 1970s. And it's not just about population growth. The driving factor, as you'd expect, is global warming. And the study lead Rebecca Emerton explained to me this isn't about the temperatures as recorded on a thermometer, but as felt by a living person, calculated as the Universal Thermal Climate Index.
3: One way of thinking about it is we often hear discussed kind of the level of humidity that you're experiencing during a heat wave and how that can make things worse. That's an example of what the Universal Thermal Climate Index, or the UTCI, is trying to do. It's trying to take into account as many different aspects of the environment as possible and how the human body reacts to the environment to really understand how the heat is affecting the human body. So it accounts for the temperature, humidity, wind speed, solar radiation, lots of different factors.
2: How big a difference would there normally be, would you say, between this climate index and what the thermometers or the Met offices might be reporting?
3: So this can vary around the world, and it can vary depending on the specific conditions you're looking at. But just to give an example, I took a look at the data for the recent heat wave that we had in May 2026 across much of Europe. And quite often, the UTCI, or the feels-like temperatures, were 4 degrees and then sometimes 5 degrees higher than the air temperature. And I've looked at previous heat waves, for example, one in August that impacted southeastern Europe, where the UTCI reached even up to 10 degrees higher than the air temperature.
2: That's an extraordinary difference.
3: Yeah, I think it showcases why it's important to try and take into account these other factors, as well as the temperature is obviously important, but there's a lot of other factors at play.
2: And what you've done in this new study then is to look at trends in this Universal Temperature Index over the past, well, I guess a few decades, to see if that is being altered by climate change.
3: Yes, exactly. So we know there's trends in heat waves across the globe becoming more frequent, more intense, lasting longer. And really, we really wanted to give this kind of global picture of how the heat stress in our climate has changed over recent decades. So we kind of compare the most recent 10 years of the data, so 2015 to 2024, with how things looked in the 1970s.
2: And the changes are notable?
3: Yeah, so there's a few different factors that we look at. One is, for example, the maximum UTCI that you might experience on kind of the warmest days of the year. And this has increased across almost all regions of the globe, with some of the strongest warming in Europe, Northern Africa, the Arabian Peninsula. Some of those maximum UTCI values are reaching 4 or 5 degrees higher on the hottest days of the year than they did back in the 1970s. We're also seeing more days per year with heat stress, more of these so-called tropical nights where the temperature doesn't drop below 20 degrees C. And we're also seeing that heat stress is becoming more widespread. So it's not only affecting the areas that we might traditionally think of as being hot or experiencing heat waves, but it's expanding out into areas that have been previously unaffected by heat stress.
2: And that seems to be quite important, because I guess there are parts of the world which are routinely much hotter than other parts. And so I guess the way this is affecting, let's say, people in tropical climates or subtropical climates is going to be different from those in temperate climates and so on.
3: Yeah, that's exactly right. So we know that across a lot of the tropics, there are places that experience kind of chronic heat stress, some level of heat stress almost all year round. And we're seeing that in those places, that heat stress level is becoming more severe. In a lot of places, there's an increasing duration more of the year that's being affected by heat stress. Whereas in other places, it might be that the maximum feels like temperatures are increasing, or they're starting to see levels of strong heat stress where they haven't experienced it before. So it's quite relative, kind of based on the baseline climate they started with in the 1970s, but we're seeing similar trends in terms of more frequent and more severe feels like temperatures on every continent.
2: Is the seasonality of it changing as well? You know, when the first heat wave sets in, or when the last one sort of peters out at the end of the season?
3: Yeah, that is something that we're seeing, particularly across the northern hemisphere. We're seeing that, we call it the heat stress season, has increased in duration since the 1970s. So the most dramatic changes, I think, were in Europe, Africa, and North America, where, take for example Europe, strong heat stress might start now in June rather than in July, moderate heat stress in May rather than June, and that's just an average across the continent, but that is something we're seeing in parts of Europe too.
2: And have you unpicked the drivers of the changes in this Universal Thermal Climate Index? Obviously, if temperatures are a degree or so higher, if the global temperature is a degree or so higher compared to the 70s, that's going to be one thing. But are there changing humidity factors, changing wind factors, or any of these things that are also contributing to it?
3: Yeah, so that's definitely part of it. So one aspect is this increase of around 1.4 degrees for the global average is very much a global average, and that can vary substantially when you look at a regional scale in terms of the rate and the amount of warming. And then, as you said, there are the other factors. So at the global scale, there's more water vapor in the atmosphere as the climate is warming. There are changes in solar radiation. For example, in Europe, there's quite a strong increasing trend in solar radiation and sunshine duration with a corresponding reduction in cloud cover. So yeah, these factors all accounted for in these trends, yeah.
2: Rebecca Emerton of the ECMWF. The study was published this week in Nature Climate Change.
1: 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Tell us what science you think we should be investigating. Our email address is insidescience@bbc.co.uk. Look, let's go on to something that's perhaps a bit cheerier, perhaps a bit less complicated, and certainly involves some sounds of football commentary.
4: The World Cup is up and running.
5: In.
4: It's met brilliantly! It's been absolutely sensational in the second half. What an unbelievable moment! Gets his shot in, gets his hat trick. What a story! What a story! It's unbelievable! With practically the last kick of the ball!
5: Champions of the world's greatest game.
1: Fear not, listeners. I know what you're thinking. You thought you were safe. You thought here on Inside Science, if nowhere else, we would have a World Cup-free zone. So I'm sorry about that. But do listen on, because to honour the World Cup, we continue our football science segment. But to honour the fact that Inside Science listeners had a statistically higher chance of being picked last at school sports and having their head flushed down the loo, that's a p-value of 0.05, it is not about how science serves football, it's about how football serves science and our understanding of the world. I am the World Cup manager of our science squad, and together we are populating our dream squad of peer-reviewed footy papers. Lizzie Gibney is my talent scout this week. Lizzie, what have you found?
0: So this is a paper on the Salah effect. So it's about what football can teach us about reducing prejudice. It's published in the American Political Science Review. And the researchers here looked at what happened after Mohamed Salah, who's an Egyptian footballer, he joined Liverpool in 2017. So what happened after that? He's Muslim. He's very upfront about his religion. His religion was really a part even of the chants that the supporters would sing.
1: Lizzie, do you have any examples of that?
0: So there actually are some examples in the paper. I'm having to infer what the tune is from the words. But for instance, if he's good enough for you, he's good enough for me. Sitting in a mosque, that's where I want to be. So all about Mo Salah. So they really took him, you know, to heart and embraced his religion as well. And so the researchers wanted to see what the effect of this was. They collected data on hate crimes, on tweets, and then surveyed a bunch of Liverpool fans as well. And they found that the effect was pretty big. So after Salah joined Liverpool, hate crimes there dropped by 16% compared to what you'd expect. And fans of Liverpool posted about half as many anti-Muslim tweets as other fans.
1: That's a huge effect.
0: It's pretty big, isn't it? And then there was a subtle but significant effect from the surveys as well. When the fans were asked to think about Mo Salah, just the fact that he's Muslim, that made them more likely to say that they saw Islam as compatible with British values. There are limitations. This is very hard to say how much of this effect was Mo Salah, you know. And also hate crimes are by far not the only way in which racism manifests. So there are limitations to this. But the takeaway, which I think is quite interesting, is that having these role models can have an impact. And you might have seen previous studies where when they found that when people actually know someone who's from a minority religion, a trans person, any kind of minority that can face prejudice, they're much more likely to have positive views towards them, just if they know them, if they have people in their lives from those groups. And this shows that that can happen with a celebrity. Like, it can be a parasocial, like, one-sided effect. You don't actually have to personally know them. They just have to be this kind of positive role model. So, yeah, maybe it's something we can bear in mind when trying to foster more tolerance in society.
1: Look, I love this paper. It's definitely making it into our World Cup squad. I think I'm going to put it in midfield as the heart of our team and a reminder of the moral foundations of our team, if indeed that is what midfielders do. Who knows? Who cares? It's a lovely paper.
0: Fantastic.
1: So, well, congratulations for getting your paper into the Inside Science squad. But you've got other papers for us, nothing to do with football at all. What have you spotted in the news?
0: So this is a story that I wrote about in Nature, and it's from two preprints from a group in Europe and one in China, and it's a completely new kind of clock. So we might need a little clock 101. So the most precise clocks that we have at the moment, like all clocks need some natural way of ticking, you know, like or swinging like a pendulum. For an optical atomic clock, which is the most precise we had today, that tick is a bit abstract. It comes from the oscillations of the light wave that would bump an electron up an energy level around an atom. So electrons live in these orbits at different energy levels. You've got to tune a laser to be at exactly the right energy to trigger this jump between those levels. And you lock your laser to this natural timekeeper and then use that laser's frequency, its oscillations, in order to keep time, just like a pendulum.
1: So you know that if the laser is bouncing up this thing, you've got exactly the right amount of energy, and then you know that it must have a very precise frequency, so you define time according to the frequency of light in the laser.
0: Exactly. And we use this really precise time for all kinds of things, for GPS to work, to synchronise mobile phone networks, computing systems. It's really, really important, even if we don't always notice it across society. So at the moment, we have these optical atomic clocks. But now what we have, which was new earlier this month, is a completely different way of doing this. So rather than getting your tick from the energy levels of electrons, this clock gets them from the energy levels of nuclei. So the nucleus of thorium-229. So it might surprise...
1: I didn't even know they had energy levels.
0: Exactly. So nuclei have energy levels, and that comes from the different configurations that you can have of their protons and neutrons. And thorium is very unusual in it that it has these two energy levels that are very close together. So with a laser, you can actually nudge that in the lab. And two teams have now done that.
1: So why do we need... even more, ones that sort of presumably are losing a second in the lifetime of the universe or less. Why do we need clocks this accurate?
0: So for scientific reasons is a big one. So what's quite exciting about this particular clock is that the way that it's made, the fact that you're using these nuclear energy levels, lots of different kinds of dark matter predicted that they would mess with the forces that bind a nucleus. So if we are basically studying these nuclear energy levels, you can look for the effects of dark matter changing the strength of fundamental forces, because that would also then change the tick speed. So one use is fundamental physics. But another is that actually, you know, the best clocks that we have that are, I think, you know, they lose a second every 40 billion years, you know, they're inside labs. They take extreme cooling and control. But what we'd love to be able to do is have really precise clocks that you can take out into the field to do navigation and communications. Nuclear clocks are really, really robust, because not only is your clock actually inside like a tiny crystal, but it's just much harder to disturb a nucleus than it is electrons. So they are very, very sturdy and could make for much more portable and robust kind of precise clocks.
1: Brilliant. Look, just before we go, I have found my favourite paper from this week. It is a paper on laughter in great apes. All great apes laugh, and this means, of course, we had a common first laughing ancestor. We were laughing before we were talking, and the University of Warwick scientists behind this showed that we all have a similar percussive, evenly spaced rhythm when tickled. In humans, though, we laugh, you know, not tickling. We have context-dependent, nervous laughter, and there's this complexity to our laughter. And so, to our cousins, the researchers argue that in this difference between our laughter and theirs, we might find clues to something even more important, which is the development of speech. So I'd love to see what listeners think when we play these out. So, you know, it's goodbye from Lizzie.
0: Goodbye.
1: It's goodbye from me, and after all the gloom and bad things in the world, it's goodbye from a happy chimp, a happy bonobo, and a happy orangutan. You've been listening to BBC Inside Science with me, Tom Whipple.
6: Thank you, Tom. And an amazing collision of occurrences of information. I didn't know what was on Inside Science this morning, but I had taken out that piece of information in the news about our ability to laugh like our ape friends and the bonobos and orangutans, etc. And lo and behold, they ended on that in the end of the program. So, honestly, I feel vindicated that I found something of interest to us all. It is 16 and a half minutes away from the news and weather at 2. Between now and then, it's music to get us there. But looking ahead to the next hour, a reminder that the BBC program Inheritance about the Samsung family continues. In today's program, Samsung face an uncertain future after Chairman J.Y. Lee is jailed. The company and the family must survive. That's Inheritance after 2. Musically speaking, we're going to take a walk in the park.

Have a little faith in me. Bless the weather from John Martin earlier, but always have a little faith in me, John Hiatt. Song written by John Hiatt in 1987 in his album Bring in the Family. It's been covered by over 30 different performers, such as the quality of that particular song. And the Wellington International Ukulele Orchestra opened up Walk in the Park with the upbeat instrumental on their 2008 EP, A Little Wonderful. It's 9 minutes to two. 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And still to come, musically speaking, we will launch on to Jamie Liddell, I think, and Another Day.

Oh, that's another day there from Jamie Liddell, and it was a 60s influenced feel good soul from Joel's 2008 album, simply called Jim. It's an interesting name to give an album, Jim. Liddell's British soul singer, Caucasian, and former electronica experimentalist is the write-up that I have here in the liner notes. Coming up to the news time, and I think we're going to get there with classic British soul singer, R&B singer from Leeds, from the 2016 album The Heart Speaks in Whispers. We're going to hear from Corin Bailey-Ray, who's taking us through to the news at 2 on RNZ National 101 FM. Well, I was hoping that she would be taking us through. I'm not quite sure why that's not playing. A bit slow off the mark.

0: RNZ News at 2. Morena, good morning. I'm Vicky Mackay. A leading blood cancer specialist says he's quitting New Zealand for Australia because of unsafe staffing. Terry Taylor has resigned from his specialist cancer diagnosis role at Dunedin Hospital's pathology lab, which is privately owned by Awanui Labs. He says his and other hospital laboratories do not have the appropriate level of specialist skills needed for blood and biopsy samples. Dr. Taylor says he's aware of about 6 blood cancer specialists having left or retired from their roles in the past 6 months, out of a total pool of about 10. A High Court jury has found the religious leader Kai Xiao Liu and his wife Lu Yan Ai Xiao guilty of the kidnapping and manslaughter of one of Liu's followers. The pair have been found guilty of misconduct in relation to human remains and perverting the course of justice. The body of 70-year-old Xu Lai Wang was found wrapped in rubbish bags in Auckland's Gulf Harbour more than 2 years ago. Liu's mother, Xiao Yung Li, has been found guilty of kidnapping, and his father, Jin Gui Liu, has been found guilty of misconduct towards human remains. The jury could not reach a verdict on other charges. It could be days before nearly 500 homes in South Wairarapa are reconnected by road to the rest of the region. The communities of Lake Ferry, Cape Palliser, Ngawi and Whainga Moana are expected to be cut off until at least Wednesday after a large chunk of Turanganui Bridge was washed out on Saturday. The South Wairarapa Mayor Dame Fran Wild says to future-proof the bridge, it might have to rebuild it with a wider span and a bigger setback from the river. The British sitcom and stage actor Dame Penelope Keith has died, aged 86. Dame Penelope came from humble beginnings but learned to speak posh, as she put it, from nuns at boarding school. She became a household name thanks to her role as Margot in The Good Life, as the BBC's David Solito reports.
1: The writers soon realised, give Margot a line and Penelope Keith would give you a laugh.
2: You stupid man.
3: Talk to me like that.
2: I can because I pay your wages and get off my carpet.
1: And then came To the Manor Born.
2: We've been here through wars, plagues, floods, famine and Labour governments.
1: And while her acting school had never thought of her as a romantic lead, that's what she became in a TV comedy that broke viewing records. Nearly 24 million at its peak.
0: For nearly 2 years, someone has been leaving half-empty bottles of flavoured milk on top of the self-service pump at a fuel stop in Alexandra. Poppy Prendergast, who uses the same fuel station in the central Otago town, has been trying to catch the milk bandit. She's told RNZ the staff at the petrol station won't give her many details, but they did look at their security camera footage. She understands the culprit is a male delivery driver.
4: Just want him to put them in the bin.
5: There isn't a rubbish bin right there, but it is literally right around the corner from the dump, which has full free recycling facilities.
0: Poppy Prendergast says her latest theory is that the driver has his heating turned up, and when his milk gets warm, he dumps it. To cricket now, and the Black Caps have won the third deciding cricket test against England at Trent Bridge by 160 runs today after dismissing England all out 212 while chasing 373 on the fifth and final day. Not since 1999 has New Zealand claimed a 2-1 test series victory over England at home. For New Zealand, who scored 438 and 288 for 9 declared, Devon Conway and Captain Tom Latham both scored centuries, 157 and 151 respectively in the first innings, and their second innings was highlighted by a grinding 6-hour 100 from Daryl Mitchell and an oh-so-close 94 from Rachin Ravindra, and then backed up by some great fielding to close down England's chances in their thwarted chase. Both Nathan Smith and Zach Foakes each took 6 wickets in the match, which will be forever remembered for the shock announcement during play on the fourth day of the imminent retirement of England captain Ben Stokes at the end of the test. In tennis, Wimbledon Lawn Tennis Championship 2026 is underway today with a 6'3" potential new Spanish star in the making. Carlos Alcaraz is back home nursing a wrist injury, but 19-year-old Rafael Jorda made his main draw debut at the All England Club today in his first professional match on a grass court, and he eased to a 6-3, 6-3, 7-5 victory over British wildcard Felix Gill. And that's the news.
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0: Short forecast from Met Service to midnight Tuesday for all the North Island, except Harawhiti, Gisborne, Hawke's Bay and Wairarapa. Mostly cloudy with a few showers, clearing south of Napier this afternoon. Beg your pardon, I'm going to read that again. For all the North Island, except Tairawhiti, Gisborne to Wairarapa, it's fine apart from a few patches of morning cloud or fog and a possible shower about eastern Northland and Great Barrier Island. For Tairawhiti, Gisborne, Hawke's Bay and Wairarapa, it's mostly cloudy with a few showers, clearing south of Napier this afternoon. For Nelson, also Marlborough, Canterbury, Otago and Southland, you're generally fine with areas of cloud or fog clearing this morning. Buller to Fiordland, your clouds increasing this morning and a few showers develop. For the Chatham Islands, you can expect cloudy periods today. It's 7 minutes past two on RNZ National 101 FM. In this hour, as I mentioned, if you were listening before the news, we are going to continue the family dramas behind some of the world's biggest businesses in the BBC's Inheritance Programme, focusing and this season on the Samsung family, which today faces an uncertain future. That is coming our way shortly. But first, Forever is a Charm.

0: That's Bonobo. Bonobos are everywhere tonight, featuring Rye from the 2017 album Migration. That's called Break Apart. Bonobo is the stage name of the British musician and producer Simon Green. And before that, we have Princess Chelsea and Forever is a Charm. Princess Chelsea is the alias of Tamaki Makaurau musician Chelsea Nickel. No one sings over under their own name anymore. It's 15 minutes past two on RNZ National 101 FM. It is time now for our BBC programme Inheritance, the family dramas behind some of the world's biggest business, focusing on what it takes to build a dynasty and pass it on, or a dynasty. And this season, we focus on Samsung.
1: It's dawn in Seoul, in one of the South Korean capital's main business districts. Early November 2016, a month after Samsung halted sales of their exploding handset, the Galaxy Note 7. A group of men in dark coats cluster outside one of the towers. Some of them carry large blue boxes. One of the men gives an order and they march purposefully through one of the skyscraper's revolving doors. They're here to look for evidence. Evidence of complicity in a huge political scandal that's turned South Korea upside down.
2: The protests were like nothing ever before seen in Korea. A lot of shock and anger.
1: Jaeyeon Lee from South Korean newspaper Hankyu is reporting on the chaos.
2: People just gathered in the streets every weekend in the middle of winter, and there were at most a million people in the streets of Seoul alone.
1: For weeks now, they've been calling for President Park Geun-hye to resign. But so far, she's not budging. Jake Kwan, a journalist with the BBC's news team in Seoul, is also covering the story.
3: I remember talking to some of the protesters out there, and the man I was speaking to simply made this hand gesture of explosion, suggesting that the whole of South Korea will explode.
1: The president is facing allegations of corruption, bribery, abusing her power, leaking state secrets.
2: It was basically about this person, very secretive advisor, Choi Soon-sil.
1: Choi Soon-sil. She had not only acquired for her daughter some very expensive horses in Germany that we heard about way back in episode one, she is also friend and confidant of the South Korean president. That summer, Choi Soon-sil's name had been linked to a couple of nonprofit foundations that had been bankrolled by South Korean businesses. But no one at those businesses seemed quite sure what the money was for.
3: And the big, big, big moment came when this TV station had a report about Choi Soon-sil's personal computer.
1: A Samsung tablet computer. Investigative journalists had found it in an office Choi Soon-sil was known to have used.
3: They were able to recover a bunch of files, and lo and behold, the files were drafts of President Park Geun-hye's speeches. And these were created and handed to Choi Soon-sil before the speeches were given.
1: Other files had details of the president's schedules, meeting agendas, planned government reshuffles, military contacts.
3: That was the smoking gun moment where people were aware that, wow, this person who has no official title has been drafting or changing what will come out of our president's mouth, even involving herself in the policy making. And we had no idea who this person was until today.
1: Thousands of South Koreans took to the streets of Seoul demanding that their president resign. Especially after Choi Soon-sil's arrest for using her friendship with the president to extort tens of millions of dollars from South Korean businesses. Jeffrey Kane, author of the book Samsung Rising, is watching.
4: The South Korean people, they were holding up their phones and holding up little candles that lit up the entire city like fireflies.
3: It becomes what is known as the candlelight revolution.
1: As the national outrage grows, so too does the corruption investigation. There's one transaction in particular that's piqued their interest. money sent by Samsung to a German-registered company owned by Chasen Schiel to fund her daughter's equestrian training. And a horse named Vitana V, priced at just under $1 million. A transaction made just a few weeks after a merger within the Samsung empire, which effectively gave J.Y. Lee, the chairman's son, unrivaled control over the family business. It's details of this mysterious payment and any others that the men in dark coats are hoping to find. Because this skyscraper in Seoul's business district is the headquarters of Samsung. After a time, the men reemerge from the tower's revolving doors. Those blue boxes they carried in earlier, now they look a lot heavier. I'm Elise Hugh. From the BBC World Service, this is Inheritance, the stories of the families behind some of the world's biggest companies. Our journalists have scoured the archives, combed through memoirs, and handpicked experienced observers to take you inside these dynasties. At times, we'll recreate, as faithfully as we can, the pivotal moments, all to understand how powerful empires are built and passed on. Season 1, Samsung. Episode 10 of 10. The Good Son. August 2017, 9 months after the dawn raid on Samsung's headquarters. In Seoul's Central District Courthouse, criminal courtroom number 417 is packed. It's been called South Korea's Trial of the Century. Samsung Chairman J.Y. Lee stands accused of paying tens of millions of dollars in bribes to foundations run by Chasen Schiel, President Park Geun-hye's friend and confidant. Some of the money went towards those very expensive horses in Europe. Prosecutors say it was in the expectation that Samsung would, in return, get government support for the merger of two key Samsung companies, Chaeil Industries and Samsung C&T. A merger that 2 years earlier had cemented a power transfer from the former Samsung chairman, K.H. Lee, J.Y. Lee's bedridden father.

0: trial with him. The Samsung heir had even taken the witness stand himself.
1: Making his last statement, he actually pled with the judges that he was just trying to be a good son and he was just trying to make Samsung a better company.
0: Just as his father, K.H. Lee, had done 9 years before in this very same courtroom, J.Y. Lee apologizes. Many South Koreans just don't buy it. They want J.Y. Lee jailed for chaebols like Samsung to finally be reined in. But there's also some sympathy, even some support for J.Y. Lee.
2: These are people who believe that by punishing J.Y. Lee, by taking him out of his office, South Korean industry will be hurt and eventually that will trickle down to people losing their jobs and livelihoods.
0: And that, the importance of this one single business to the entire country, is the reason many suspect J.Y. Lee might escape a serious punishment, just as his father did before. The courtroom holds its breath. On the charge of giving gifts and money to Chaesunshil in anticipation of favors from her friend, the former president Park Geun-hye, J.Y. Lee is found guilty. The judges agree with the prosecution that these favors were designed to smooth his own succession. On the charge of hiding assets abroad, embezzlement, and perjury, the court finds J.Y. Lee guilty. And the sentence? 5 years in prison. Not suspended. Not this time. It's not the 12 years prosecutors had been asking for, but it's still a custodial sentence. The 49-year-old is led away by prison guards. He's just been handed the longest sentence for any South Korean chaebol leader. Samsung's chairman is on his deathbed, and its acting chairman is now behind bars. The company is in totally uncharted territory. An ancestral burial ground in Suwon, a city about 40 kilometers south of Seoul. It's late October 2020, a little over 3 years since J.Y. Lee was sentenced to prison for bribery. A modest group of mourners gathers around the graveside. A large framed photograph of K.H. Lee is propped prominently nearby. Samsung's second chairman, the third son of the company's founder, the man who transformed it into a global business, is dead. The 78-year-old had never recovered from a heart attack that had struck him down 6 years before.
2: His death was a big moment for the South Korean public. I mean, this is a titan of the industry. And the public, as much as they disliked how much power Samsung seemed to have over the South Korean government and also seeming to exist above the law, they also admired him for bringing South Korea economy to where it is today.
0: At K.H. Lee's burial site, it's time for his family to say their final goodbyes. His eldest daughter, the Samsung princess, B.J. Lee, CEO of a subsidiary in the hospitality industry, is there. She's no longer with Mr. Cinderella, her ordinary husband from episode 5. Standing next to B.J. Lee at the burial site is her brother and K.H. Lee's only son, J.Y. Lee. But he's not here on day release from prison.
2: After he was found guilty of bribing President Park Geun-hye, he spends a year in jail until the appeals court.
0: At appeal, J.Y. Lee's sentence was cut in half, from 5 to 2.5 years. The appeal court also added a word to that sentence, a word that had twice saved his father. Suspended. Almost 12 months on from his arrest, J.Y. Lee had been released from prison. He's a free man. 2 years later, in October 2022, it's a huge day for J.Y. Lee. It's taken more than 30 years to get here, of learning the ropes in the family business.

0: More than 30 years of succession planning to secure his grip on the empire and fend off any would-be challengers. Planning so complex and risky that it almost landed his father in prison and did put J.Y. Lee behind bars, not once, but twice. Because in January 2021, a few months after his father's funeral, he got another prison term in a retrial on that presidential bribery case. 2.5 years this time. He served 207 days. And then, a couple of months ago, he'd received a special gift, one once bestowed upon his father. A presidential pardon. The new president announced that the Crown Prince of Samsung, as protesters had called him, was needed to lead Samsung and South Korea's post-COVID recovery. It turned out to be a perfect endorsement, because a couple of months later, for the very same reasons, the Samsung board appoints J.Y. Lee executive chairman of Samsung Electronics. He's done it. J.Y. Lee has finally got his crack at the top job. And there are signs that maybe he might be a different kind of Samsung chairman, a different kind of Chaebol leader. Because as he faced a retrial over those allegations that he'd bribed the country's president to secure his own succession, J.Y. Lee said this.
1: I want to make a promise right now that there will not be any more controversies related to the succession. I will not hand over managerial right to my children.
0: But if the Chaebol heir isn't going to get the job, the question is, who will? The Samsung inheritance story didn't end in 2022. Fast forward to July 2025, and South Korea's top court issues a major judgment for J.Y. Lee. It clears him of other charges related to that crucial merger a decade ago, the one that secured his succession. J.Y. Lee was cleared of allegations of accounting fraud and stock manipulation. The court also found insufficient evidence that Samsung C&T had been undervalued in the merger and that its shareholders had not lost out financially. So now, for the first time in a decade, J.Y. Lee can fully focus on what he was born to do: run the family firm.

0: That was an edited version of Inheritance, Samsung. 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Inheritance, Samsung is presented by me, Elise Hugh. The series is written by Simon Tulit. It's produced by Simon Tulit and Sally Abrahams. Fact-checking by Matt Toulson and Su Min Huang. With music by Thomas Ross Fitzsimons. Mixing and sound design by Charlie Brandon King. The series editor is Matt Willis. For the BBC World Service, podcast producers are Sarah Green, Noor Abida, and Kat Collins. The commissioning editor is John Minnell. With special thanks to Jeffrey Kane, Sojin Lim, Jaeyon Lee, Jake Kwan, and also Mary Wilkinson. Go to the show notes for a list of further reading about the history of the Lee family and the Samsung Corporation. Inheritance is a BBC long-form audio production for the BBC World Service. And look out for a second season of Inheritance coming soon.
1: Thank you very much indeed. That program, as you know, came from the BBC. And I've just noticed that it is not on our rundown for us at the moment. So I'm going to put it in as a special link for you shortly. It's not there yet. I'll tell you when it is there in case you wish to listen to the Inheritance program again and the entire series on that. In the meantime, this lined up for us specifically after that program is Doors from the 2018 album Passwords, Never Gonna Say Goodbye.

Amaria Grinnell and Your Sky, which is on her 2015 album Autumn. Before that, it was Dawes, D-A-W-E-S, Never Gonna Say Goodbye, from the 2018 album Passwords. It's 17 minutes to 3 for those of you who have missed it earlier. New Zealand won the third deciding cricket test against England at Trent Bridge by 160 runs today, after dismissing England all out 212, while they were chasing 373 on the fifth day. Hasn't been done that we have won, claimed a 2-1 test series over England since 1999. So not bad going, team. Well done. Sarah has sent me something now. Let me have a wee look. One moment, please. Sorry, but my arms aren't long enough. There's so many screens here, and they're all just that much further away than they need to be. So this is from Sarah to all the All Night listeners. It's an ode to peace. In the kerfuffle of life, let's build a salubrium, says the Mountain Queen. The ode is dedicated to all mountain guides, with love from Sarah. Thank you very much indeed, Sarah. Much obliged, mountain guides to the fore in the chilly weather at the moment. It's 16 minutes to 3, onward and upward. Our next program coming our way, by the way, is Mr. All Bones Ferret by Fiona Farrell, episode 4 today. A reminder that it is not available with a link. It doesn't come with a link. We don't have copyright permission for that. It was recorded way before that came into being. So it is a live listen at 3:05. And in the story slot, for those of you who don't already know, and I know that the audience changes day by day, there is a short story link to listen to a short story if you would like. That's there instead. In the next hour, after Mr. Allbones Ferrets, at 3:30 we have a BBC health check. And today it's about IVF providers who sometimes offer add-ons, they call them. They're known as additional treatments that they claim could help patients conceive, which are usually expensive. Like most add-ons in life, they may improve your opportunities, but you will pay for it. And there are no guarantees in this particular space, of course, no guarantees at all. But we'll find out more at 3:30. 15 minutes to 3 now. Let's go to Kao and Angelique Torona.

That's Mazzy Star and Hala from the 1990 album She Hangs Brightly. Before that, Angelique Tirona with Ka'au, the winner of the 2019 Silver Scroll Maya Ha Award. 3:08, and yes, I have put up the link for the Samsung program. If you want to text Samsung to 21001 or All Night, either will get it. All Night or Samsung, and on the back of the All Night program response address, there is Samsung is written, and there's another direct link to listen again to that. 3:08. Let's go with Strawberry Letter.

The Brothers Johnson and Strawberry Letter 23. To the news we go now with The Way I Feel from Phil Upchurch.

0: RNZ News at 3. Morena, good morning. I'm Vicky Mackay. More international aid has been pledged in the wake of last week's double earthquake in Venezuela. A 21-year-old man has become the latest person to be pulled alive from the rubble. He'd been trapped for 106 hours. Hopes are fading, though, of finding many more survivors. Nerves have been further frayed by a large aftershock, although no further damage has been reported. The BBC's Will Grant is in Caracas.
1: I'm at the Domingo Luciani Hospital in Caracas. We've been chatting to members of the staff here, particularly the pediatric staff, who say that there have been real nerves jangling inside the hospital after that aftershock, that powerful aftershock. But of course, the people on the wards fearful that it was a repeat or another powerful earthquake happening again. You can imagine the trauma among the children, one of whom, for example, lost both parents. The majority have been reunited with their families, but maybe not with both of their parents. So it is a very, very difficult picture.
0: Five people have been shot and killed at a youth welfare facility in a northern German town, and the police have arrested two people, including the suspected shooter. The police say the motive for the massacre in Stade, close to the port city of Hamburg, is not immediately clear. A spokesperson says the role of the second person in custody remains unclear, but no other suspects are believed to be at large. He says it's unclear how many people are injured, adding that the dead were all adults. A leading blood cancer specialist says he's quitting New Zealand for Australia because of unsafe staffing. Terry Taylor has resigned from his specialist cancer diagnostic role at Dunedin's Hospital's pathology lab, which is privately owned by Awanui Labs. He says his and other hospital laboratories do not have the appropriate level of specialist skills needed for blood and biopsy samples. Dr. Taylor says he's aware of about six blood cancer specialists having left or retired from their roles in the past 6 months, out of a total pool of about 10. He says the country has no clear plan for recruiting and keeping scientists. Former dancers in the Wennington Strip Club Calendar Girls have told the Employment Court they were not treated like contractors but employees. A group of former workers are seeking a declaration that their status was that of employees. Crystal Gibbons reports.
2: Calendar Girls in Wellington employed the workers as contractors, but the dancers say they weren't given the rights that came with that. At the Employment Court in Wellington, dancers gave testimony that they weren't able to work for other clubs. They were required to be there for set hours, regardless of whether they were paying clients, and that they felt they couldn't refuse clients because there would be repercussions from management. In short, they felt their work was dictated to them like that of an employee. A brief of evidence from the defendant claimed the dancers could leave during those hours, had control over services provided, and that the club did not expect exclusivity.
0: The labour market is showing some signs of life. Stats NZ numbers show close to 7,700 jobs were added to the New Zealand economy in May from the month before, a rise of 0.3%. Most of the growth was in service industries such as retail, tourism and the public sector, which provided nearly 7,000 of the new jobs. There was also marginal growth in manufacturing and no change in the primary industries. Stats NZ says close to 15,400 jobs were added in the 12 months ended May, mainly in public administration, safety, healthcare, education and financial services. The strongest growing regions for work were Canterbury, Waikato and Otago. To cricket, and the Black Caps have won the third deciding cricket test against England at Trent Bridge by 160 runs today after dismissing England all out 212 while they were chasing 373 on the fifth day. Not since 1999 has New Zealand claimed a 2-1 test series victory over England at home. For New Zealand, who scored 438 and 288 for 9 declared, Devon Conway and captain Tom Latham both scored centuries, 157 and 151 respectively, in the first innings. And there in the second innings was highlighted by a grinding 6-hour 100 from Daryl Mitchell and an oh-so-close 94 from Rachin Ravindra. And then backed up by some great fielding to close down to England's chances in their thwarted chase. Both Nathan Smith and Zach Folkes each took 6 wickets in the match. which will forever also be remembered for the shock announcement during play on the fourth day of the immediate retirement of international cricket of England captain Ben Stokes at the end of the test. Wimbledon Lawn Tennis Championship 2026 is underway today with a 6'3" potential new Spanish star in the making. Carlos Alcaraz is back home nursing a wrist injury, but 19-year-old Rafael Jodá made his main draw debut at the All England Club today in his first professional match on a grass court, and he eased to a 6-3, 6-3, 7-5 victory over British wildcard Felix Gill. And that's the news.
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0: Short forecast from Met Service to midnight. Yes, it is Ratu Tuesday, the 30th of June. Honestly, we are halfway through the year. For all the North Island, except Tairawhiti, Gisborne to Wairarapa, fine apart from a few patches of morning cloud or fog, and a possible shower about eastern Northland and Great Barrier Island. Tairawhiti, Gisborne, Hawke's Bay and Wairarapa, mostly cloudy with a few showers, clearing south of Napier in the afternoon. For Nelson, also Marlborough, Canterbury, Otago and Southland, generally fine with areas of cloud or fog clearing this morning. Bullet to Fiordland, cloud increases this morning with a few showers developing. And in the Chatham Islands, cloudy periods coming your way as well. It's 7 minutes past three. It's Tuesday morning. Hoping it's not feeling too cold for you in your region. Something to warm you up, we have episode 4 of Mr. Allbones Ferrets by Fiona Farrell. Walter Allbones has collected his first 30 ferrets and lost one up Donnie Thorne's trouser leg.

0: As Donnithorne limped towards the kitchen, nursing his manhood, Allbones heard the tap of small boots on the cobblestones behind him. "So that was the action of a ferret," said Eugenia. "They move with great speed, do they not?"
1: "They do," said Allbones, "especially when they're feared."
0: "Can I help you put them in their cages?" said Eugenia.
1: "Best not, miss," said Allbones. "It's mucky work."
0: She held up her hands, all smeared with paint. "I'm already mucky. I'll open the cages and you can drop them in. My grandfather will be delighted." She held the cage door ajar while Allbones took a ferret from his coat pocket and transferred it to its new quarters. He opened the box containing the stoats and managed to pick one up by the scruff so that it swung in his fist, hissing and wriggling. It required them to stand close, and it was perhaps inevitable that Allbones' hand should brush Eugenia's, just a tiny instant when everything held its breath. The stoat nipped as it leapt for the straw, enough to leave a single bubble of blood on Allbones' thumb and to break the silence.
1: "You been making pictures," he said.
0: The second stoat joined the first in its cage without fuss.
2: "Yes, indeed I have. I've been painting. Making pictures," she said, and he could hear laughter in the mimicry.
0: "A forest backdrop on one of the aviary cages. It is very difficult. All the botanical detail must be absolutely correct." Allbones turned his attention to the sack. The knot was tied fast. It had become wet that morning and could not be budged. He fumbled and tugged and said nothing in reply. He'd give this girl no more grounds for ridicule.
2: "I may be permitted to illustrate one of his books. He writes on the subject of rarity and extinction, particularly among the island species of the South Pacific."
0: Allbones picked and tugged. He gave up. He took his knife from his pocket. It was his greatest treasure. He opened the largest blade and sliced through the tangle. The sack gaped open. Allbones took a masked hob from its drawstring bag. It squirmed, hind legs fighting for purchase. Then in its fright released a fine spray of musk over the girl's smock. The stink drenched the air, but she seemed unperturbed.
2: "Have you heard of Darwin?" she inquired.
1: "Can't say as I have," said Allbones.
0: Of course he had heard of Mr. Darwin, a faint recollection of the devil invoked by the vicar in long, vehement sermons back when Allbones was dragged to church by his ma.
1: "You can open them cages," said Allbones, with a couple of skinny sandies in his grasp.
0: Eugenia undid the latch.
2: "So I take it you believe the world and all its creatures were moulded by the Creator in just 7 days?"
1: "Can't say as I've given it much thought," said Allbones.
0: She was so self-important, this girl, so full of herself. He let her talk, steadily moving along the row of cages, keeping his attention on the task in hand, housing ferret after ferret. She assisted, talking all the while. The sack was empty. The ferrets were burrowed already into the wood shavings or examining their new homes.
1: "They'll need to be fed morning and evening," said Allbones, folding up the sack. "Fresh meat only."
0: He had not received his promised advance, but he wanted desperately to be done and away from here.
1: "I best be going," he said. "Thanks for your help. You'll be wanting to get back to your pictures."
0: Eugenia looked suddenly shy.
2: "Would you like to see them?" she said, and blushed furiously.
0: This time she did not mimic.
2: "I'd like to show them to you, if you're interested, in return for showing us the cubs."
0: "I've never shown them to anyone before," she said. "Apart from my grandfather, of course." The girl seemed so eager, but Allbones hesitated.
2: "My grandfather won't mind. He's gone to Brinkton. He won't return till the afternoon."
0: Her eyes were blue and very earnest.
1: "All right," he said.
0: Eugenia smiled, all delight.
2: "They're very good," she said, as she led the way through the aviary gates.
0: It was filled with fluttering and squawking. The two brown birds were pecking at a trough, and the blackbird swooped to meet them.
3: "Hello!"
0: it shrilled, hopping along a dry branch. The cage next to it was empty, but on its rear wall had been sketched the outlines of a waterfall tumbling among ferns, and the sky was already a wash of brilliant blue.
2: "Blue is my favourite colour," said Eugenia. "I prefer it to all others. What is your favourite colour?"
1: "Dunno," said Allburns. "Never thought about it."
0: But thinking, as he said it, of the pale green of new willow, the corduroy brown of a field ploughed and rimed with frost.
1: "It looks good," he said, "real-like."
2: "Thank you," she said,
0: her pale skin flushed with pleasure.
1: "How do you know what to paint?"
0: said Allburns, hands tightly clenched.
2: "My grandfather describes the setting for me from some traveller's account. The book illustrations are much more difficult, for they will be examined closely by naturalists and scientists. They must be absolutely correct. Come, I'll show you."
0: She led the way along the terrace and opened one of the tall doors into the long room. On the corner table were two black birds on an arrangement of twigs and dry leaf.
2: "These are my new models," said Eugenia, stroking the birds' glossy heads. "This is the female, an oddity in nature because she possesses the more remarkable beak, when generally it is the male who is dramatic, while the female remains discreet and barely distinguishable from the young of her species. But they're perfectly matched, because the male employs his blunt beak to break open the rotten wood containing the slugs on which they feed, while the female is naturally equipped to draw them forth. Curious, are they not?"
1: "Yes," said Allbones.
0: Curious and beautiful, the girl in her blue smock, the room with its many curiosities.
2: "These are the birds my grandfather hopes to receive in exchange for your ferrets," she said.
1: "Drawing is my one great talent," she went on. "I am tone deaf, just as I have no sense of smell, but I can draw. I am hoping that this illustration, for example, might be good enough to be included in his book, his definitive study of extinction." "What's that then?" said Allbones.
2: "Extinction," she said. "All these creatures are doomed."
0: She gestured toward the perfectly matched crows. "These, and those, and those," waving at the cabinets with their little frozen imitations of life. She pulled open one of the shallow drawers.
1: "And these."
0: The drawer was full of small birds.
2: "And these."
0: And she opened another drawer.
2: "All doomed," she said.
0: She liked the drama of it.
2: "Soon there'll be no evidence of their existence other than collections such as this one and the records of science."
1: "Why?" said Allbones. "What's dooming them?"
0: Eugenia shrugged.
2: "Nature," she said.
0: She closed a drawer and its cargo of ducks. Little blue-black ducks, brown ducks and grey ducks. Shovel beaks tucked close, paddles pressed flat as a dead leaf. Her face was pink with enthusiasm, her eyes shining.
1: "So all these birds is dying," said Allbones.
2: "Some are already extinct," said Eugenia. "Others are fast becoming so."
1: "Oh, what a pity," said Allbones.
2: "Pity has nothing to do with it," said Eugenia. "It's pointless to care one way or the other. It is useful only to observe and record as accurately as one can."
1: "But they're beautiful," said Allbones, and flushed the minute the words had left his mouth, for they sounded soft.
2: "Well, you can feel that way," said Eugenia, "but nature won't care one way or the other. Nature is concerned only with survival." "What's beauty, anyway? How do you define it?"
1: "I can see it," said Allbones.
2: "Oh, yes," said Eugenia.
0: She is standing before the window and the light is making her hair a glistening halo.
1: "For instance, you're beautiful," he said.
0: Eugenia looked around at him.
2: "Am I?" she said, as if it had never occurred to her before.
1: Yes, said Allburns, her surprise making him bold. You are. Your face is beautiful, your hair is beautiful, you have beautiful lips and beautiful eyes.
2: She stood very still as his right hand emerged from his pocket and seemingly without his control made its own way to touch her neck. But before he could quite reach her, there was some bustle in the hall, the sound of voices, the rapid stamp of boots crossing a parquet floor. Allbones turned as the door was flung open and Pitford strode into the room.
0: "Mr. Metcalfe has brought the ferrets," said Eugenia, moving quickly to take his hat and cane. "He's been waiting to talk to you about their care and feeding."
1: "Donnithorne will attend to that," said Pitford curtly. "And Metcalfe here could have waited outside."
2: "I wanted to show him my drawing of the Huia," said Eugenia, "in return for showing us the badges."
1: Pitford laid his gloves on the desk. "You wanted to show him this," he said. He walked deliberately to the desk and removed the drawing, taking each pin from its corner. He held it up, then slowly he tore it in two.
3: "I don't think your work is quite ready for public display," he said.
2: Eugenia made no sound. She stooped and gathered up the ruined pieces, then left the room. Pitford opened the doors to the terrace.
1: "So," he said, "you have brought the first consignment, and since you have waited, perhaps we should take a look at them."
2: The ferrets peered from their cages, pink noses whiffling. Pitford made a rapid tally.
1: "Only 29, he said. "I lost one on the way," said Allbones.
2: Donnithorne stood morosely hammering a nail home.
1: "The amount will be deducted from your next advance," said Pitford.
4: "He says the cages isn't right, Mr. Pitford," said Donnithorne. "Top opening, it's got to be in one cage each, else they'll fight. There's a lot more cages than was reckoned for."
2: "If Metcalfe here says it's necessary, then it probably is," said Pitford. "He is the expert on these matters."
4: "And a deeper litter," said Allbones. "They like to be snug, like us humans do. They're healthy stock. I checked them all."
5: "So, 20 a week," said Pitford. "From now till the end of September, 4 shillings a head paid on delivery. And should the stock prove inferior in any way, our agreement is cancelled forthwith. I shall check them myself. Is that clear?"
1: "Yes, sir," said Allbones, as Pitford turned on his heel and, good humour restored, strode back toward the house.
2: Allbones took his £4 in small coins, counted cautiously by the reluctant Donnithorne, and let himself out of the yard.

And the story continues. Episode 4 of Mr. Allburn's Ferrets by Fiona Farrell, read by the late Michelle Amas. We'll have part 5 tomorrow with Peter, and a reminder that there is no link available for this particular story. It is 21 and a half minutes past 3 now. Still to come in this hour, we have a BBC health check about some good music. Let's start with... Oh, I think probably... Start with this. It won't go awry.

That's Miriama, and from Jackie Keelan, from the album Wahine, released in 2000. 28 minutes past three. For those of you who've just arrived, you may not know that the great English actress Penelope Keith, Dame Penelope Keith, one of Britain's best-loved comedy actresses, thanks to her portrayal of Margot Ledbetter in the 1970s sitcom The Good Life, not to mention To the Manor Born, playing the true blue aristocrat Audrey Forbes Hamilton, has died at the age of 86. The BBC have written a wonderful obit for her. If you want to go to BBC News, scroll down and you will get the obit. I might give you the link to it in a minute. But it deals with her early life, which is quite remarkable, in that she was

0: wasn't at all from that sort of background, but learned to speak posh, as she said. I learned to speak posh when I went to school with the nuns who had elocution lessons and drama, and that's where she sort of fell in love with the whole concept. However, I'll let you read it, I think, to yourselves. I'll give you the link to it in just a moment, if you stand by. First, though, we're going to have our health check from the BBC. After that.
1: Hello, I'm Claudia Hammond. Welcome to Health Check from the BBC, the show where we examine the latest health stories from around the world and ask what we can learn for our own health. Today, new research reveals that the extra and often pricey procedures some clinics offer alongside fertility treatment aren't always backed up by evidence. And from China, could fecal transplants really help antidepressants to work better in the future? And to help me for the whole show today, joining us from Ghana, I have genitourinary consultant and HRV expert, Dr. Vanessa Appiah. And you'll have the honour later on, Vanessa, of explaining exactly what fecal transplants are. But what else do you have for us?
2: Okay, that's lovely to speak. I'm looking forward to that. But I'm also going to be talking about a draft charter that's happening between some African countries about sexual and reproductive health rights and how they're viewed as foreign ideologies, and also just hearing more about withheld contraceptives that have been expired and the impact that that is having in sub-Saharan Africa as well.
1: Yeah, so that's a whole pile of contraceptives that are stuck in Belgium at the moment. And we'll hear from the Chileans finding peace and improving their well-being in a city's wetlands. Now, imagine you are longing to start a family. Perhaps you've been trying to have a baby for a few years with no luck. So you sign up to an expensive and uncertain course of in vitro fertilisation, or IVF. And that's the fertility treatment where an egg is fertilised with sperm in a test tube and implanted into the womb. Now, the success rate per cycle of IVF is only 30 to 40%, and that decreases with age. Now imagine that the clinic providing the service offers you an add-on, an optional extra treatment that may improve your chances of having a baby. What would you do? Is it worth it? Well, a new review from Australia of all the best research from around the world has found that many of these add-ons have no effect on fertility or remain unproven. Yet, just in Australia, the UK and New Zealand, more than 70% of IVF patients do pay for one or more add-on during IVF. Dr. Sarah Lenson, who's a senior research fellow at the University of Melbourne, led the research, which has just been published this week in the journal The Lancet Obstetrics, Gynaecology and Women's Health. And I asked her how expensive these add-ons are.
3: The cost really varies depending on the add-on. So, you know, down one end of the spectrum, we have things like aspirin or over-the-counter medications that might be quite low cost. And at the other end of the spectrum, we can have add-ons like genetic testing of embryos for aneuploidy or specific endometrial receptivity tests that can cost thousands of dollars or pounds. And often for patients who are already paying a lot of money for IVF in different settings, forking out extra money for these add-ons might be costing them the opportunity to have further IVF in the future, which might be what they need to reach their family goals. So cost is a big one. A number of these add-ons also have side effects, and there's also other sort of practical considerations that patients might need to take into account. Some of these add-ons mean a delay to starting their treatment or having the next embryo transfer. So there are a lot of considerations that go into whether to use these options.
1: And so you wanted to know what the evidence is for these different sorts of add-ons, and you've looked all around the world for the best studies. Where in the world have you found studies?
3: So we included 85 different trials in our analysis, and they really were from all over the world. So we had a number of studies from Asia, from Europe, from the Middle East, the UK, North America, South America, Australia. So we really did have a sort of melting pot of research.
1: And you actually ended up excluding almost half of the studies that you'd found. Is the implication then that some studies had just been deliberately fabricated to make things look more successful and effective than they are?
3: Yes. So when we're looking at research trustworthiness, there's sort of a broad continuum of what's included in terms of being untrustworthy. So down one end of the spectrum, we might have honest mistakes, possibly, that generate results that we can't rely on. And at the other end of the spectrum, we have deliberate outright fraud, where the study never happened, the patients don't exist, and the researcher has, you know, completely fabricated everything they've written into the paper. So we use a checklist called TRACT for flagging possible trustworthiness concerns in research studies to each of the 157 different studies that we considered. And then we ended up excluding about half of those. So we had 85 studies included in the end.
1: So this leaves you with the best evidence you can get. And you looked at the 10 most common add-ons that you had heard about from patients. So of those 10, were any of them proven to be effective at improving outcomes of IVF and making people more likely to have a baby in the end?
3: So it sort of depends where you set the threshold, I guess, in terms of the word proven. But for three add-ons, we did find some level of evidence that the add-ons offer benefit. So those three were endometrial scratching, which is a somewhat painful procedure that sort of scratches around inside the uterus before an IVF cycle. For that add-on, we did find some evidence of benefit for increasing the chance of getting pregnant and having a baby. For the add-on physiological ICSI, which is a special technique used to select specific sperm to inject into an egg, we found some evidence that this physiological ICSI or PICSI, that it can reduce the chance of having a miscarriage from IVF. So we only say we found some evidence for PICSI because the results mostly came from one study. And the third one is something called embryo glue, which is a special solution that the embryo is dipped into just prior to the embryo transfer, with the idea it sort of might help the embryo to stick when it arrives in the uterus. And for this add-on, there's a couple of different ways you can run the meta-analysis. And under one of the methods, it looks like embryo glue does offer benefit, but under the other method, it's not so clear. So that's why we're a bit unsure about the true effect of embryo glue. Of the 10 add-ons we looked at, there was three with possible benefit, and the other seven, we either found, you know, reasonable evidence that there is no benefit, and for four, we found it was unclear. There's just not enough evidence.
1: So these others were things like taking steroids or having certain types of infusions or having acupuncture. If there isn't evidence for all of these things, why are people being offered them?
3: Part of it, I guess, is on the patient side, that particularly after having had IVF and experience failure, maybe one or two embryo transfers haven't worked, it's sort of almost a natural human reaction to say, like, what are we going to do different now? Something needs to change. This isn't working. And so then patients might turn to their clinician and ask for something to change. And on the other side, I guess the clinicians also have a role to play in offering these add-ons. I think clinicians can be really eager to jump on these treatments, even though they are still really in the experimental phase, because they're exciting, because they might offer some benefit. But, you know, we really don't know whether most of them do.
1: Would you expect clinicians to change their practice after they see the results of your big analysis?
3: You know, the main thing that we want to result from this research is for clinicians and patients to use the new website that we've created on the back of this evidence called Evidence-Based IVF. And we've developed it in partnership with IVF patients and professionals, with a really strong focus on trying to make sure we found a way that could translate this kind of complicated scientific evidence into an accessible source of information for patients that they could then use to make their own decisions about whether they wanted to use these add-ons or not. We also asked patients about the information sources they were using when they make decisions about add-ons. And we were quite surprised to find that over 90% of patients said they use IVF clinic websites, and over 60% said they use social media. And these two information sources tend to sort of over-exaggerate the benefits of add-ons and downplay the possible disadvantages like risks and costs.
1: It must be really hard for patients because this might be their last chance and you want to do whatever you can that will work. And if clinicians are offering you things and saying, well, this might work as well, then if you can afford it, you might well try.
3: Yeah, that's right. And the patients that we've spoken to talk about these feelings of desperation. Like, the IVF process is such a high stakes game. And, you know, whether you ultimately achieve success and you go home with a baby can really change your life. So there's so much pressure on patients and so much desperation. And patients often do tell us that sometimes they feel a lot of guilt mean, they're offered these different optional extras that if they don't pursue them and then they're ultimately not successful, they'll wonder if that could have been the thing that had helped them. So there is this real mentality of sort of throwing the kitchen sink at it, so to speak, to make sure they've really tried everything and left no stone unturned. I think the main thing we really hope for is that patients, they're more satisfied with their experience of IVF, whether or not it's successful, because they felt sort of empowered along the way, that they had the information they needed. And so at the end of the day, they'll feel like they got the best treatment they possibly could.
1: Dr. Sarah Lenson, and we've put a link to the University of Melbourne's evidence-based IVF website on the Health Check page for this episode. And as usual, you'll find the links at the bottom on the right. Now, Vanessa, you're joining us from Ghana, and I wanted to ask you about a new draft charter which African countries mm-hmm. will have the opportunity to sign up to. It's on family, sovereignty and values, and it claims that sexual and reproductive rights are posing an existential threat to African families. So can you tell us, what is this charter and what exactly does it say?
2: Yes, so there was a series of conferences that were held in Uganda, and that was really between 2023 and 2025. And then this draft African charter was put together. It actually involved a number of countries, so including Ghana, where I am, Morocco, Eswatini, Tanzania, South Africa, Mozambique, Kenya and Sierra Leone. And there were also a number of organizations that were either named or involved. These include Family Watch International, which is a US-based conservative Christian lobbying organization, African Interparliamentary Conference as well. So many people and many groups and countries have come together to put this charter together. The key thing here is that the charter aims that it's opposing comprehensive sexuality education, rejecting sexual and reproductive health rights and agenda, especially abortion, and trying to say that this work really preserves African cultural values and traditions and the role of elders. So opposing sexual health education and saying that this will actually preserve African culture.
1: Now, those behind the charter are hoping that governments will sign it at the African Union General Assembly next year. Does this feel likely to you? Is there an appetite among politicians across Africa for this type of agreement?
2: I think there is a definite appetite, and I think it's something that we should not take lightly. I think that it is something that when the message of a foreign ideology and a concern of the preservation of culture, people jump onto those terms and think that, right, we need to do everything in our power to maintain this. So I think that it is definitely plausible.
1: What is your take on this from a health perspective? What sort of impacts could it have on health if it's adopted?
2: You know, I think that African countries should definitely, you know, and absolutely shape their own health priorities. But sovereignty shouldn't mean denying people healthcare or information. And the best approach is really locally led, culturally literate, public health that still protects women, children, adolescents, and marginalized groups. And one of the big issues here is that when we use the term foreign ideologies, that really distracts from the practical questions that matter most. You know, are young people safe? Do women have access to contraception and maternity care? Are they protected from violence and coercion? Can people get accurate information before harm occurs? And I think that this is the real issue, is that it's less about importing or rejecting an ideology and more about whether policies actually protect people's health and rights in practice.
1: What happens health-wise if people can't get information?
2: Considerable harm, because if people can't get the information, then they don't know how to protect themselves and to live in their best health. And there are many complications, such as with sexual and reproductive health, you know, in terms of infection, in terms of unwanted pregnancy, and that then can have a number of implications on maternity outcomes, on neonatal outcomes, and their longer-term health as well.
1: Would you expect HIV rates to be affected?
2: Considerably. If we see that individuals do not have information about how to protect themselves and how to access care, then onward transmission of HIV is inevitable.
1: Well, thanks very much for that, Vanessa. You are listening to Health Check from the BBC. I'm Claudia Hammond, and my guest today is genitourinary consultant and HIV expert, Dr. Vanessa Appiah. On the topic of reproductive rights and contraception, a new report from auditors in the US administration reveals that almost $500,000 has been spent since January storing contraceptives in Belgium, which had been due to be distributed to women and girls in low-income countries. So, Vanessa, can you explain what the situation is here? What's this contraception doing there?
2: What's been noted is that a considerable amount of contraceptives that have been withheld, and it's about $8 million worth, that are now expired or unusable because they've been removed from their temperature controlled storage. And currently, you know, just about $1.7 million of these worth of these products are still in a usable condition. It's a really clear example of ideology and decisions really obstructing basic public health, because we have already purchased contraceptives that could have prevented unwanted pregnancies and supported women's autonomy, particularly in low-income settings. But instead, many have reportedly been left to expire.
1: And do we know why they've not been distributed? Because they were paid for already by USAID in the first place.
2: So many supplies have been blocked for political reasons, and that has had direct implications on the work of many, many countries.
1: And you work in Ghana as a genitourinary consultant and also an HIV expert. What do you and your colleagues make of this situation?
2: Well, it's really that it's not just wasteful, it's harmful. Contraception is one of the most cost-effective public health interventions we have. And these aren't luxury products. You know, they are essential public health commodities. And when they are withheld, the consequences aren't abstract. There's more unintended pregnancies, more unsafe abortions, maternal risk, and more pressure on family and health systems. And sadly, the greatest burden falls on women and girls in low-income countries. So we're seeing a direct impact, and we're also concerned about the future impact as well.
1: Thanks for that, Vanessa. To Chile now, and to the southern city of Valdivia, where local communities have restored wetlands once filled with rubbish and they've replanted native species. The idea was to work with nature rather than against it. And now their efforts have transformed dumping grounds into thriving parks to support well-being. For Health Check, our reporter Jane Chambers went to see how nature is being woven into healthcare.
4: I feel so happy to live and work near this green space. It means that I can leave my work and come here to clear my mind, breathe fresh air, and connect with nature. It's a great opportunity to have this space so close by.
5: That's Claudia Quichillo Montesinos. She's a social worker for a family health center in Valdivia. We've come to her local park, Parque Catrico, in the south of Valdivia. Claudia is convinced that places like this are essential for promoting well-being.
4: The parks and wetlands and green spaces around here are all vital for our health and well-being. You can come here and listen to the different birds singing, see plants growing. My health teams and me don't just see health as an illness. We want to prevent illnesses. And green spaces like this one help us do that. They act as a complement to other treatments. You can come here and walk along different trails, enjoy the trees and plants, look at the birds and spot different species. All these activities help us to feel better and more positive about life, rather than just relying on clinical treatments.
5: What kind of health problems do people in these communities have?
4: I see mainly mental health problems, especially since the pandemic. People are a lot more stressed, often because they were shut at home and couldn't go out for so long. We also have a lot of older people living on their own who are lonely, and many of them get anxious and depressed. And we find that bringing them here helps with all their symptoms alongside their medical treatment.
6: Complementar cada uno de los tratamientos que desde los VOC clínicos nosotros hacemos.
5: This park used to be a giant rubbish dump until local people got together and campaigned to get funds from the government to get it cleaned up and turned into a park. And it's not just a park. It's built to coexist with the land, which are wetlands. Now, instead of trash, there are football pitches, which teams of all ages can enjoy. Families are busy watching their children in one of their weekly practices. I catch up with Juan Perez, who's here with his wife and their little girl to watch their son.
6: It's great to have somewhere nearby where people like my son can come and play football. As we know, sport is good for our health. There's also a playground and places for us to walk, and the wetlands mean it's a beautiful space.
5: There are dozens of wetlands in Valdivia. I'm off to visit another one, where Claudia also works. It's called Angachilla, and it's on the outskirts of the city. It's surrounded by marshland reeds and little spaces of open water, birds, mosquitoes and frogs. Local resident Ana Villanueva is optimistic about the health benefits it gives her and other older people.
7: These wetlands are so important for our health, especially for the older population. I see lots of groups of older people who come here and they love it, and for the children who come here and see it as a living classroom.
5: Someone who helps with the living classroom Ana described is another local resident, Pilar Noches.
8: We started going to schools to invite the teachers and students to come here. I grew up amongst plants, so I know a lot about them. The children would start asking me what different plants were and I could teach them, and they could go back to school and do projects about them. I think it helps improve their mental health. They come here and want to know all about the plants and nature they're in. They run and run, get away from their screens. When they come here, they feel free, and that's great for them.
5: People like Pilar and Claudia think that spending time in nature helps children feel calmer, more focused, and more active, supporting both their mental and physical health. And she says it helps her as well.
8: When I'm here, I will hug a tree and my heart feels lighter after I've done that. It lifts my spirits. As well as medical plants, there's also food here that people can forage if they know about them, like nuts and berries. I think it's good for older people like me. There's a bench which overlooks the marshes that they can sit on and chat. You might arrive with a problem, but after you've talked it through, you can go home feeling better.
5: Claudia, the social worker who I spoke to earlier, works in Parque Catrico as well as Angachilla. She tells me how spaces like these fit in with different parts of her work.
4: Me and other health professionals here are looking at people's life cycle. So we offer different options according to people's time of life. Children can use the football pitches, and as you heard, we're also working with some of them to learn about different plants that grow here. We also work with older people to get them out of their homes, walking in the parks and wetlands. I work with many groups in the communities where we look at ways to utilize this space. We're always developing different activities.
5: She tells me about the health benefits that being part of these groups bring.
4: Over time, we have seen that when people belong to a community, they feel less isolated and they have more self-esteem. Being part of a group is good for them, and these activities boost their well-being.
5: In Valdivia, wetlands are no longer just part of the landscape. They're increasingly an important factor in how people care for their health.
1: Jane Chambers reporting from Valdivia in Chile. Now, Vanessa, before we go, you have a fascinating study from China on a possible new avenue for improving the effectiveness of antidepressants. And it's by using a fecal transplant to change the patient's microbiome. So, first of all, can you explain what fecal transplants are?
2: Yes, definitely. So, first of all, the gut microbiome is a community of bacteria and other organisms that are living in the gut. And with within the fecal microbiota transplants, essentially you're aiming to transfer a bit of the healthier gut microbiomes from a donor to a patient. So you're going into the gut, taking some of this bacteria and moving it to another patient.
1: So what did they do in this new trial from China?
2: So they administered a 2-week course of microbiota transplantation capsules or a placebo in addition to the person taking a known antidepressant.
1: And what did they find? Did the transplantation capsules make any difference to the depression?
2: Well, they monitored the patients over 8 weeks, and what they saw is that it didn't really impact remission from depression. But what it did show is that there were reductions in a depression rating scale between 2 weeks and 8 weeks.
1: Yeah, so there were some improvements in how people felt, but of course, this was a very small study. What did you make of it all?
2: Well, I think that we know that there is definite relationship between the gut and the brain, and gut microbiomes can influence immune pathways, inflammation, etc. And so it may also help us eventually explain why some people may respond differently to the same antidepressant. But the study is small, as you said, and we do need larger and longer and definitely more diverse studies before changing routine practice.
1: There does seem to be more and more work happening on the microbiome now. It's such an area of interest, isn't it?
2: It is. I have a particular interest in the vaginal microbiome and recognising that within the vagina itself, the levels of bacteria there could be really influential in outcomes in pregnancy, in acquiring infections in the vagina and much more. So there's lots to learn. So it's really watch this space in the microbiome world.
1: And you're going to compare what you see in Ghana with what you see in the UK?
2: Yes, so we are just going to be starting a trial in which we're going to be looking at the vaginal microbiome in a group of women in Ghana, comparing what we see amongst themselves and also amongst those living in the UK as well. So really exciting.
1: Well, you must let us know what you find when you finish that. But thank you so much, Vanessa Appiah, for joining us on Health Check from the BBC today. And thanks to the producers, Jonathan Blackwell and Georgia Christie, and our studio engineers today, Yasemin Kavechi and Jackie Mardrum. Do contact us with your health questions at healthcheck@bbc.co.uk, and we'll see if we can answer them. I'm Claudia Hammond, and in the next episode of Health Check, we will be at the Royal Society Summer Science Exhibition. Bye for now.
0: Thank you very much indeed, Claudia. We'll see you next week as usual. It's 3.5 minutes away from the news and weather at 4 on RNZ National 101 FM. I mentioned earlier, for those of you who just arrived, that the actress Dame Penelope Keith, who played Margot in that amazing sitcom from the that we loved Before the Man Are Born, it was The Good Life, wasn't it? And then she played To the Man Are Born, which was great. She's died aged 86. If you text PK to 2101, text PK to 2101, her obituary from the BBC is on the back of the All Night programme addresses. Here's Graham Brazier to the news with Billy Bold.

0: RNZ News at 4. Morena, good morning. I'm Vicky Mackay. Oranga Tamariki took months to respond to an Education Review Office letter raising serious and immediate concerns about the children at Gloria Vale. The letter to the Ministry's Chief Executive was sent last December after a special review of homeschooling at the West Coast Christian Commune. ERO's letter included concerns Gloria Vale School had knowingly employed staff with convictions unsuitable for work with children. The ERO email sat in an unmonitored inbox for 3 months, but even though the agency followed up in March, it didn't get a response until this month. The ministry says it already knows about the issues raised and another investigation is not needed. The Maine Nurses Union says reports of leaks throughout Hutt Hospital's buildings are unacceptable. A nurse delegate at the hospital north of Wellington says severe weather has exposed multiple leaks and staff are dealing with puddles, sodden walls and roofing panels, failing lights and sockets crackling with electricity. The head of the nurses' organisation, Kerry Nuku, says urgent action is needed to address the problems and restore faith in the quality of care the hospital provides. Te Whatu Ora says systems are in place to identify and manage infrastructure risks and the hospital remains safe. Wired Up, a civil defence, expects to find more damage today as it gains further access to areas around the south coast of the storm-hit region. The Turanganui River Bridge is washed out because of the weekend southerly storm, and this has cut off almost 500 homes in the communities at Ngawi, Lake Ferry, Whangai Moana and Cape Palliser. Emergency Operations Centre Controller Matt Vins says the South Coast settlements have no electricity and welfare teams are in regular contact with those in isolated communities. He says roading teams are working across the district to deal with slips and damage. Work on the bridge is likely to take a few more days. Australia and Vanuatu have signed a sweeping economic and security agreement that bars any foreign military base in the Pacific Island nation. In exchange, Australia will provide greater economic support to Vanuatu. After signing in Canberra yesterday, the Australian Prime Minister Anthony Albanese said the Nakamal Agreement will ensure that Vanuatu's territory remains free from militarisation.
1: Our agreement reflects and confirms Australia's role as Vanuatu's largest and most comprehensive economic, security and development partner, a responsibility that we take seriously.
0: Vanuatu is at the centre of strategic rivalry between China and American allies in the South Pacific. Gore District Councillors will today discuss what action to take against a colleague who used a slur to describe a staff presentation. An independent investigation has found Councillor Donna Bruce breached the code of conduct when she told Councillor Robert McKenzie at the presentation that the presentation was gay. The Mayor, Ben Bell, had previously told her to watch her language. The investigator says Ms. Bruce should apologise and has recommended that she and Mr. McKenzie participate in voluntary mediation over a potential conflict between them. New Zealand are celebrating as the Black Caps have won the third deciding cricket test against England at Trent Bridge by 160 runs today after dismissing England all out 212 while chasing 373 on the fifth and final day. Not since 1999 has New Zealand claimed a 2-1 test series victory over England at home. For New Zealand, who scored 438 and 288 for 9 declared, Devon Conway and captain Tom Latham both scored centuries of 157 and 151 respectively in the first innings, and their second innings was highlighted by a grinding 6-hour 100. That's a 6-hour 100 from Daryl Mitchell and an oh-so-close 94 from Rachin Ravindra, and then backed up by some great fielding to close down England's chances in their thwarted chase. Both Nathan Smith and Zach Folkes each took 6 wickets in the match, and which will be forever also remembered for the shock announcement during play on the fourth day of the immediate retirement of England captain Ben Stokes from international cricket at the end of the match. Wimbledon Lawn Tennis Championship 2026 underway today, with a 6'3" potential new Spanish star in the making. Carlos Alcaraz is back home nursing a wrist injury, but 19-year-old Rafael Jodar made his main draw debut at the All England Club in his first professional match on a grass court. He eased to a 6-3, 6-3, 7-5 victory over British wildcard Felix Gill. And that's the news.
2: 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Do you air bat during cricket? Because I think Corin Dan, I think he's an air batter.
3: No, I'm a bowler.
2: Oh, you're an air bowler. 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
2: How does it shape? Does it shape beautifully into the stumps?
3: It comes back. I'm right-handed. Comes back in a little bit.
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0: Thank you, kind sir. The short forecast from Met Service to midnight Ratu Tuesday, the very last day of the month, the 30th of June. For all the North Island, except Gisborne to Wairarapa, fine apart from a few patches of morning cloud or fog, and a possible shower about eastern Northland and Great Barrier Island. Tairawhiti, Gisborne, Hawke's Bay and Wairarapa, you're mostly cloudy with a few showers, clearing south of Napier this afternoon. To Nelson, also Marlborough, Canterbury, Otago and Southland, generally fine, with areas of cloud or fog clearing this morning. Buller to Fiordland, cloud increasing this morning and a few showers. And in the Chatham Islands, there are cloudy periods. That's the short version to the mountain forecast from Met Service. To midnight tonight, similarly, it is still Ratu Tuesday, the 30th of June. To the North Island, Raukumara to Kaweka Ranges, mostly cloudy with showers gradually easing. Tongariro National Park into Papakura or Taranaki, fine apart from some cloud about the southern slopes of Tongariro National Park. Ruahine and Tararua Ranges, mostly cloudy with isolated showers, clearing this afternoon, then fine breaks increasing. The winds will be southeasterly, strong about the Raukumara Range this morning, gradually dying out from afternoon, freezing level 1600 metres. Excuse me, to the South Island, Kahurangi and Nelson Lakes National Parks, also the Kaikoura Ranges, cloudy periods about Kahurangi National Park, mostly fine elsewhere with areas of cloud this morning. Paparoa National Park and the Southern Alps to Mount Aspiring, areas of cloud and isolated showers from morning, but some longer fine spells east of the main divide. Fiordland, you're mostly cloudy today with a few showers. Those winds will be nor'westerly in Fiordland, becoming strong this morning, and westerlies develop elsewhere Tuesday. The freezing level's 2,000 metres, but it's lowering to 1,500 metres in Fiordland in the evening. To the coastal forecast from Met Service to midnight tonight, Ratu Tuesday. First, the situation. A ridge of high pressure expands to blanket the whole of Aotearoa, New Zealand today. It remains over the country tomorrow. A ridge of high pressure lies across New Zealand on Thursday. By the end of Thursday, a strong northerly flow develops, particularly over the lower South Island, as a front approaches Fiordland from the west. On Friday, that front makes its way onto Fiordland as the ridge gradually travels east. On Saturday, the front continues to move up the South Island and a strong northerly flow develops over the North Island. A second front then starts to move up the South Island. That's later on Saturday. For plenty on Tuesday, a southeasterly of 20 knots with moderate sea and a southeasterly swell of 2 metres offshore. There's fair visibility and showers offshore also. Plenty Wednesday, southeast 15 knots, easing to variable 10 knots early, with a moderate easterly swell. Colville Tuesday, you have a southeasterly of 20 knots with moderate sea, and a southeasterly swell rising to 3 metres. There's fair visibility in showers. Colville Wednesday, southeast 15 knots with a moderate easterly swell. Brett Tuesday, southeast 20 knots, moderate sea with a southeasterly swell, that's rising to 3 metres, fair visibility in showers. Brett Wednesday, southeast 15 knots and a moderate easterly swell. Kaipara Tuesday, southeast 15 knots, easing to variable 10 knots, west of Cape Reinga for a time this afternoon and evening. Sea slight and a southeasterly swell rising to 3 metres north of Cape Reinga. Long period southwest swell of 2 metres. Fair visibility in showers north of Cape Reinga. Kaipara Wednesday, easterly 15 knots, rising to 25 knots north of Cape Reinga early, becoming an easterly of 15 knots everywhere later. Sea gets rough in the north for a time today, and tomorrow rather. It gets rough tomorrow in the north in Kaipara, and moderate southeasterly swell north of Cape Reinga on Wednesday, with a moderate southwest swell easing. Raglan Tuesday, southeast 15 knots, easing to variable 10, south of Tirua Point about midday, and then everywhere in the afternoon. Sea slight, long period southwest swell of 2 metres. Raglan Wednesday, variable 10 knots. Stevens Tuesday, southeast 15 knots, easing to variable 10, late afternoon. Sea slight, west of Farewell Spit to Hawera, long period southwest swell of 2 metres. Elsewhere, a southerly swell of 1 metre develops. Stevens Wednesday, variable 10 knots. Cook Tuesday, southeast 20 knots, easing to variable 10 knots this morning. A moderate sea easing and a southerly swell of 2 metres easing. Cook Wednesday, variable 10 knots, becoming northerly 20 knots south of Cape Tirafiti early and becoming variable 10 knots everywhere late Wednesday. Moderate southerly swell easing. Castle Point Tuesday, variable 10 knots, a northerly of 15 knots south of Cape Palliser. From evening, long period southwest swell rising to 4 metres for a time. This fair visibility in showers clearing in the morning. Castle Point Wednesday, variable 10 knots, moderate southerly swell. Portland Tuesday, southeast 25 knots but 15 knots south of Mahia Peninsula. Easing to variable 10 knots in the south late morning. A southeasterly easing to 15 knots in the north in the evening. Rough sea in the north easing and long period southwest swell rising to 4 metres. Poor visibility in showers easing in the morning. Portland Wednesday, variable 10 knots but a southeasterly of 20 knots north of East Cape. Heavy southwest swell easing and a moderate southeasterly swell develops. To Able on a Tuesday in the South Island, variable 10 knots but a southeaster of 20 knots north of Separation Point, becoming variable 10 knots everywhere late morning. Moderate sea in the north easing and Able Wednesday, variable 10 knots. Grey Tuesday, variable 10 knots but a northerly 15 knots south of About Head, becoming variable 10 knots everywhere in the morning. Sea slight, long period southwest swell of 2 metres, poor visibility in periods of rain. Grey Wednesday, variable 10 knots. Milford Tuesday, northerly 15 knots, easing to variable 10 knots late morning. Sea slight, long period southwest swell of 3 metres easing, poor visibility in periods of rain. Milford Wednesday, variable 10 knots, becoming a northerly 15 knots, but a nor'easter of 25 knots inshore early, becoming a northerly 15 knots everywhere later Wednesday, sea becoming rough inshore for a time. Pusica Tuesday, variable 10 knots, a nor'westerly of 20 knots from evening, sea becoming moderate, long period southwest swell of 4 metres easing, fair visibility in showers. Pusica Wednesday, northwest at 20 knots, becoming northerly 25 knots, but a nor'wester 35 knots south of West Cape early tomorrow, becoming a westerly of 20 knots everywhere late, sea becoming very rough in the south for a time, moderate westerly swell. Fovo Tuesday, variable 10 knots with a nor'westerly of 15 knots from evening, sea slight and long period southwest swell 4 metres offshore, easing, fair visibility in showers, clearing in the morning, returning in the evening. Fovo Wednesday, northerly 15 knots, moderate southwest swell easing. Chalmers Tuesday, northerly 15 knots, easing to variable 10 knots in the evening. Sea slight and long period southwest swell 4 metres offshore easing. Chalmers Wednesday, variable 10 knots, moderate southerly swell easing. Rangitata Tuesday, a northerly of 15 knots, easing to variable 10 Tuesday evening. Sea slight, long period southwest swell 4 metres offshore easing. Rangitata Wednesday, variable 10 knots, moderate southerly swell. That's easing Wednesday. Conway on Tuesday, variable 10 knots with a northerly 15 knots from morning, sea slight, long period southwest swell, 4 metres offshore easing. Conway Wednesday, variable 10 knots, a moderate southerly swell is easing tomorrow. And in the Chatham Islands, Tuesday, a southerly of 15 knots, easing to variable 10 knots this afternoon. Sea slight, long period southwest swell, 5 metres easing. Fair visibility in early morning showers. And Wednesday in the Chathams, variable 10 knots with a moderate southerly swell. That ends the Met Service coastal forecast. It's 15 minutes past 4 on RNZ National 101 FM. Good morning. If you've just joined us, welcome aboard. For those of you who like to know what they've missed overnight, the all-night program links are up. The difference is that Samsung, the story of Samsung, is in there at 2:15 this morning. But it's not linked on the web page, so I've given it to you separately after the all-night program automated response. There's another address. It says Samsung, and there's an address that you can click on for that. Following that one is the obituary of the late Dame Penelope Keith, who died last night, aged 86. And the BBC have put up a lovely obit with pictures and everything. So if you would like to either go to the BBC News and have a look at it there, or alternatively, you can just text all night to 2101 and you will get the all-night programme response, which contains the all-night programme address, and it contains the add-on for Samsung and PK. PK is what you're looking for. At the end, Penelope Keith, PK, were the only characters that would fit in. I've just about run out of them for the automated response. So someone's texted obit, you've got it. Someone's texted OK, and you got it as well. All night, PK, lots of people wanting Penelope Keith's obit, so that's wonderful. Someone has said, Jan said, I wonder what Penelope Keith would think of the new nasal cartoon voice that the women are using nowadays compared with that which she learned at her elocution lessons, says Jan. Oh, Jan, that's a bit nasal, isn't it? Isn't it? Some of us can't help it, Jan. No, it's just different. It's just not rounded vowels. And, you know, don't forget, she was taught that as well. She didn't come, when you read the obit, you'll find out. She learned that voice by going to elocution lessons and school, a Catholic school where the nuns taught her. She didn't come from a Plutie background, but she said, I learned to speak in a posh voice. And that's how she got it. Someone has asked, what was the Wyatt you played at around 3:25 a.m? It was Jackie Keelan and Mariana. Mariana. M-E-R-E-A-N-A. Jackie Keelan. J-A-Q-U-I. Keelan. K-E-E-L-A-N. I hope that helps. Hi, Vicky. Just listening to Starting Over, which I played earlier, and saying, Bruce says, it just occurred to me John Lennon would have been 86 if he was still with us. Gosh, would he be that old, Bruce? Really? 86? I do remember, I think, when he turned 80, but I don't remember the last 6 years passing by ever so quickly. But thank you for that. I'll take you at your word. It is 18 minutes past four. Coming up in just a moment, Witness History from the BBC looks at Brexit. But first, we have what we like to call a musical offering. Be My Baby from the Ronettes.

0: Oh, Be My Baby for the Ronettes. Brian Wilson went so far as to call it the greatest pop record ever made. It was produced by Phil Spector. It is 21 minutes past four on RNZ National as we launch into today's witness history about Brexit.
1: I'm taking you back to 2016 for a vote that divided the United Kingdom and sent political shockwaves far beyond its borders.
2: That's it. The polls are closed.
3: And so what we want to know is, how have you voted for the UK to either remain in the European Union, or have you voted to leave the Union?
1: We'll get to how it all panned out, but first, a bit of background. The European Union, or EU, is a group of countries that work together politically and economically. In 2016, there were 28 members, including the UK. But that membership had long been a subject of debate, so voters were asked to choose: remain or leave. Here's how the BBC Children's Programme Newsround explained it at the time.
4: Supporters of the EU think the UK is stronger as part of it. That's because we buy and sell lots of things with European countries. People who want to leave the EU say it forces too many rules on Britain. They say leaving will give British people more control over issues like immigration.
1: The votes will become known as the Brexit referendum, short for Britain and Exit. And the other EU countries are following with interest, but one is watching especially closely: the Republic of Ireland.
5: We joined the EEC, as it was, with Britain at the same time, 1973. Britain, our nearest neighbour, Britain, our most important trading partner, and Britain, the country with which we had jointly managed the Northern Ireland peace process, and also Britain, the country in which millions of people of Irish origin or Irish descent live.
1: Rory Montgomery is a former Irish diplomat, and at the time of the referendum, he's the EU advisor to the Irish Prime Minister, or Taoiseach. He'd previously served as Ireland's ambassador to the EU, and he'd been part of the Irish team that negotiated the Good Friday Agreement, the peace deal that helped to end 30 years of conflict in Northern Ireland, just across the border, in the UK.
5: I think we were afraid that the vote would destabilise Northern Ireland after all the years of effort to put together the Good Friday Agreement and to implement it. And we are also afraid, I think, because our economic relationship with the UK is so close, that that would be damaged as well. And then finally, I suppose, in the EU itself, Britain was a very close partner, and we didn't look forward with any enthusiasm whatever, to put it mildly, to an EU without the UK.
1: For months, Rory and his team have been working on Ireland's preparations for whichever way the vote might go. The UK bookies have Remain

0: thought that was a good omen, but nothing was certain in any kind of bet.
1: 10 p.m. on Thursday, the 23rd of June, 2016. In the UK, the polls have just closed, counting's underway. In Dublin, Rory's at home, but he and his team have arranged to head back to work at 3 a.m. to watch the results come in. And he's restless. So at midnight, he calls a taxi.
0: I asked the driver, could we listen to the news? Because he probably would have had the usual mix of classic hits or whatever it might have been. And it was a short journey, but a lot happened in that time. And the first result came out and began to realise it was going to be most probably a very long and difficult night.
2: So let's go straight to Sunderland.
3: The total number of votes cast in favour of Remain was 51,930. The total number of votes cast in favour of Leave was 82,000.
0: We expected there to be a Leave vote in Sunderland, but the margin was a lot larger than I think most people had expected. So I remember already by the time I arrived in government buildings, and I think I was basically the only person there, apart from the security guards, for an hour or so, I remember feeling already very anxious.
1: In the early hours of Friday, Rory and his team are set up in a conference room at the office of the Taoiseach. TVs tuned to different channels, refreshments to see them through. And as more results come in, it becomes apparent that all bets are off.
2: Now let's have a look at what happened in that Newcastle result. Here we go. Look at how close that is. See, it's nothing like what our index suggested there. It's,
0: I mean, people 1%. Move pretty quickly from anxiety to resignation. For a time, we maybe were hoping that there would be a special kind of northeast of England factor which might explain Sunderland and Newcastle. But once the results started to come in from the home counties and Midlands and so on, it became clear that what we were seeing was a pattern. And it became clear, I couldn't say exactly when, 3, 4 in the morning, that barring some kind of miracle, Remain was going to be beaten and Leave was going to win.
2: It looks as though the gap's going to be something like 52 to 48, so a 4-point lead for leaving the EU. And that's the result of this referendum, which has been preceded by weeks and months of argument and dispute and all the rest of it. The British people have spoken, and the answer is, we're out.
0: I remember feeling quite calm. And the weird thing was that I had said jokingly to somebody, you know, a day or two earlier, wouldn't it be interesting if there was a vote to leave? You know, I wonder what would happen then. Now, I never really meant that, but I suppose, you know, as a civil servant, you have to move fairly quickly into sort of operational mode.
1: So it's action stations, and Rory's in his office drafting and redrafting the Irish government's response to Brexit.
0: Well, the top of the mind, I think, was that the government should put out a coherent statement and do it quickly. You know, there was time thereafter to start thinking more deeply about the particular issues and how we might address them. But it was above all else to get ourselves ready, and above all, vis-a-vis our home public, as they to reassure them that we were prepared and that we kind of knew what we were doing, even though it was an unprecedented situation.
1: Later that morning, the Irish Taoiseach, Enda Kenny, stands in front of a row of EU and Irish flags and addresses the country.
4: I'm very sorry that the result of the referendum is for the United Kingdom to leave the European Union. However, the British people have spoken clearly, and we fully respect their position and their decision. I want to assure the Irish public that we have prepared to the greatest extent possible for this eventuality.
1: After more than 40 years, the UK was ending its membership of the European Union, the first member state to do so. It made headlines around the world, and for Rory, it was time to reflect.
0: Well, it was a kind of mixture of things. I mean, it was a sense that this was a really important moment, that I was in the middle of it, that there would be lots of challenges ahead. So from a purely, I suppose, professional point of view, it was quite exciting. But in a more serious way, as a citizen of Ireland and as a official of the Irish government, and I just felt disappointment but not surprise, I suppose is what I would say.
1: Following the vote, arrangements for Northern Ireland became one of the most complex aspects of Brexit.

0: Brexit. The UK formally left the EU on the 31st of January 2020. Rory Montgomery led Ireland's Brexit negotiating team for 3 years before retiring. He continues to write and broadcast on European affairs and Northern Ireland. He was speaking to me, Helen Ledwick, for Witness History.
1: Thank you, Helen. And Witness History will return tomorrow morning. It's 4:30 on Ratu Tuesday, the 30th of June. Coming up, we have the details shortly. And getting us ever closer to that, a little offering from who we're going to offer up today, because I turned the page over and it eludes me from my moment in the sun. Honestly, I've just turned over an entire sheet or two of paper and still haven't found what I'm looking for, as they say. I haven't found what I'm looking for, but I do now. It was something unusual. Joy Crooks, from her debut album Skin, released in 2021, When You Were Mine.

0: Joy Crooks, When You Were Mine, a British singer-songwriter from South London, from her debut album Skin, released in 2021. 25 and a half minutes away from the news and weather at 5. It's All Things British Today, a portrait of the Duke of Wellington after he defeated Napoleon Bonaparte at the Battle of Waterloo in 1815. We'll go under the hammer on Tuesday, local time in London, at Christie's Classic Week, where it could fetch up to $16 million American. The Duke of Wellington by Thomas Lawrence, one of 8 portraits the artist painted of the military and political leader, is understated compared with more heroic depictions of him. This painting is altogether different in tone, showing a half-length format. Clementine Sinclair, who heads the Old Masters Paintings Department at Christie's in London, said, "It's thought to have either been commissioned by the Duke himself and gifted to friends, Harriet and Charles Arbuthnot, or indeed by the Arbuthnots themselves. But either way, the format speaks to a very personal commission. With an estimate of 8 million to 12 million pounds, I'm assuming, the painting will lead Christie's Old Masters evening sale on the first day of the July 30 to July 8 Classic Week of auctions. It's a series of live sales, including all sorts of other works by all sorts of other artists. So I just thought I'd throw that out there if you're interested in going on Christie's website to have a wee look to see what they're throwing away this week. You might like to put your paddle up. It's 24 minutes away from the news and weather at 5. It's time for RNZ's programme, The Detail. Fair or victim blaming? The fight over rising ACC levies.
1: Kiwis, it seems, love their motorbikes. Right now, there are 240,000 road-registered motorcycles in New Zealand. And for most, the humble two-wheeler isn't just transport, it's freedom and a much sought-after rush of adrenaline. But from Wednesday, throwing that leg over the bike and going for a ride is going to cost a whole lot more.
2: Motorbikes will be classified according to engine size, with owners of larger bikes facing registration costs of more than $800 a year.
3: The main issue was the proposed jump in registration costs for larger bikes, rising from about $522 a year up to $870.
1: There have been protests, letters written to the government, and even a High Court review of the levy sought.
4: More than 1,000 motorcycles converged on VTNZ branches around the country on Saturday to deliver an open letter to ACC Minister Scott Simpson with their concerns of what they call flawed data, which is pushing up the cost of motorbike registrations.
5: Nearly 1,000 riders crossed the Auckland Harbour Bridge last month in protest.
6: These levies are unjust, they're unfair and potentially unlawful.
7: I'm a pensioner, so it's going to be pretty struggling for me to be able to do that.
1: Hi, I'm Amanda Gillies, and today on The Detail, the new cost of riding your motorcycle. ACC says riders are significantly more likely to be killed or injured in a crash than people driving cars, and often those injuries are serious and expensive to treat. So, from Wednesday, the motorcycle levies are going up.
5: From July 1st, motorcycles will be charged an ACC levy according to engine size. It means more powerful engines will have the biggest hike, from $590 to $816 from next month.
1: But motorcyclists are understandably furious.
8: A total lack of transparency and consultation and common sense.
9: Yeah, I think it sucks, actually. I don't think it's very good at all.
1: That female voice there belongs to Bev McIndoe, who survived a motorcycle accident but ended up having half her body surgically removed. Yes, you heard that right. Everything below her belly button is gone. She's had about 15 surgeries and says she does have a good relationship with ACC, but despite her own horror story, she doesn't think the levy makes sense. And we will have more from her soon. But first, Mark Chappell, a motorcycle advocate who was leading the legal challenge in the Christchurch High Court. He argues that motorcyclists should not pay more since they're often not to blame for crashes.
10: ACC's figures say, for example, that 90% of accidents
8: accidents that occur at an intersection involving a motorcycle, 90% of them are the fault of the other vehicle, be it a car or a truck or whomever, not the motorcyclist. Very often it's a car driver failing to see them. So they might be coming off a side street, fail to see them. They might be turning out of a car park, fail to see them. They might be changing lanes. A little bit less often, but even more annoying to the motorcyclist, is when the car driver does see the motorcyclist, does make eye contact, and does decide that we're bigger than you, so we're just going to cut across in front of you, often misjudging the amount of time the motorcyclist has to avoid them, and so they, you know, crash it. And that is virtually done on purpose. It's a lot more annoying than when someone just doesn't see you because they haven't looked very well. That's human error.
10: Have you felt that hate out on the road personally?
8: Well, it's not a hatred. It's just a, we're bigger than you, so you're going to get out of our way. It's not as they hate motorcycles. It's just a bit of an ignorant attitude. But that isn't the predominant. The predominant really is human error, not seeing the motorcycle or not thinking to look for them. Because when you're in a car, and because I ride both, so I know I've been highly embarrassed when I've failed to see a motorcycle before, and I have never had one hit me, but I've had them pretty upset with me. And I certainly never intended to do that. But I can see you're kind of used to looking for cars and trucks. And the motorcycle, sometimes you just don't pick them up. They might even have their high vis and their light on and what have you. Just a bit of human error. The issue, obviously, in terms of injury, is motorcyclists get injured a lot more in that situation. But it most certainly isn't the motorcyclist's fault.
10: Because a lot of people go, oh, look, they have a lot of injuries. They're costing a lot of money. Yeah, they should pay more money when it comes to levies. What do you say to that, Mark?
8: Well, they need to look at amateur rugby, which costs the country significantly more. Cycling, which costs the country about the same. Skiing. There's a multitude of other things. And if you add all them up, they all cost the country. Well, not the country. It's costing ACC, because this isn't taxpayer funded. It's ACC funded. Costing ACC a lot more for all those other categories than it's motorcyclists. But what we've worked out is that the legislation's already in place allowing them to effectively what we would call pick on motorcyclists and differentiate their levies in terms of that versus cars, whereas there's no legislation in place. They would have to have a legislative change to the Act in order to suddenly start putting ACC levies on amateur rugby players or on cyclists or any of those other people. We believe that this is their test of the public's appetite to start effectively victim blaming.
10: And I can tell you've got no appetite for this at all. You're taking legal action.
5: Bikies pulling up en masse at the courthouse, unhappy with registration increases pushed up by ACC levies, some set to be hiked by almost 40%.
10: Talk us through this. What exactly are you doing and what are you hoping to achieve?
8: We've got about 9 different causes of action that we've put in. What we can have at the best is to hope for, this is Judge Says Radio, ACC and the Minister, you have all gone against what you're able to do under the Act. All of this is out. Go back and try again.
10: And you've been in the Christchurch High Court. Where are you at? When do you hope to get some sort of result? Because this week, the levy is due to go up.
8: Yeah, so currently, we've got 2 prongs. The one is the judicial review, which is our 9 cause of action there. And the other is we're asking for an interim injunction to stop the levies going up on the 1st of July, because that's completely unreasonable. And we have an arguable case. Whether we win or not isn't important in terms of whether the interim injunction is viable. The interim injunction that we're asking for is to stop the levy increase while the question of the legality of the levy increase is looked into by the judicial review. And this is in order to stop ongoing damages that can't be, you need to be put right if you're damaged. Now, if the levies go up and they can't afford the registration to ride their motorbike and they forego riding their motorbike because it's now just a bit more expensive than they can afford, and we get down the track and it's found that, yes, their levy increase isn't legal, there's no way to recompense them. You can't give them their riding time on their motorbike back. And that's exactly why you have an interim injunction, to stop the damage happening that can't be repaired. And that is a damage that's highly likely to happen, and that can't be repaired. It's completely unreasonable to put them up while we're arguing in court that the legality of putting them up, that it's not legal to have put them up. So the current issue before the court is whether or not that interim injunction gets thrown out or gets looked into. Of course, ACC and the Crown lawyers have immediately argued that the injunction application should just be struck out immediately because it's got no reasonable chance of success, in their opinion.
1: That decision about the injunction is due out today. Now, I did ask ACC for an interview, but because the issue is before the courts, my invitation was declined. But in a statement, ACC says it's important that levies are fair and reflect the levels of risk, and that while motorcycles make up just 4% of our vehicle fleet, motorcycle accidents represent 25% of the cost to ACC of all injuries from road crashes, and about $250 million is spent every year on injuries caused by a motorcycle crash.
11: One person has critical injuries after a collision between a motorbike and a vehicle in Christchurch tonight.
12: Police have named the man who died following a motorcycle accident in Kaitaia after crashing his motorcycle on State Highway 1. Police are still investigating the cause of the crash.
1: Crash data collected by police shows that 37% of injury claims from motorcyclists arise from single vehicle accidents. That's when no other vehicle is involved. It's the rider's actions that cause the crash. And that's what happened to Tikawiri rider Bev McIndoe when she came off her bike near Gisborne in 2008.
9: Well, it was my own fault. When I had my crash, I was overtired. Shouldn't have been riding. But I had my hand on the brake and my foot brake. And then I thought, oh, no, I don't need to stop for this person on the side of the road. I will carry on. But I didn't take my hand off the handbrake. I powered on with the accelerator and still had my hand on the brake. So I did a big stoppy.
10: What is that?
9: Yeah, like a big back to front wheelie.
10: Oh, and yeah. What happened?
9: Well, I just slid across the metal and hit a big road sign and it broke with my pelvis.
10: And what happened to you then?
9: I was in hospital for quite a while. Got out, and then I was walking with a crutch for a year or so. And then, yeah, I just had cysts in my back, so I kept falling over, so I had to go to a wheelchair.
10: And then the remarkable surgery, incredible surgery, which saved your life.
9: Yeah.
10: And what is that called? Is it hemicorporectomy?
9: That's it.
10: What exactly is that, Bev?
9: Well, they just cut everything off from your pelvis below is gone. You got no hips, no pelvis. You just got the lowest bones are your ribs.
10: If you hadn't had that operation, what would have happened to you?
9: Oh, I would have been dead by now because I kept getting pressure sores and it got infected into the bone. So that was the major problem.
10: And when it comes to motorcycles, what is your view on them now? You know, having had what happened, and they were obviously a big part of your life, but how do you view them now?
9: I still think they're great things. I used to love it. It was just in my bone, you know, in my blood. Just go. But I think it's dangerous, but it's fun. I would probably ride at least once a week, probably more. But, yeah, people, I just find that they don't notice you. I used to find that I'd have at least 3 times a ride where people would pull out in front of me or they just don't see you. I had a car and trailer that was on the side of the road once and I thought, what are they doing? And I slowed right down and hello, they pull out and turn around right in front of me. Luckily, I had brakes, but, you know, that's just what happens. You've got to watch when you've got someone on the side of the road. You think, what are they doing? You've got to be a defensive rider.
10: And do you think maybe more money should be spent on that as opposed to perhaps charging motorcycle owners more money in ACC?
9: Yeah, I think if it was an education drive for, you know, people learning to drive, more money spent on that, educating car drivers, I would say.
10: So what do you make of this new levy?
9: Yeah, I think it sucks, actually. I don't think it's very good at all. You know, like, probably educate the car people more.
1: I actually met Bev 2 years ago when she was fighting ACC over her accommodation.
13: A Tikawiti grandmother has had the bottom half of her body amputated and she fears she'll be left homeless after tonight. ACC has told her they will no longer pay for her temporary accommodation.
1: For you, your experience with ACC, what was that like?
9: I found them pretty good, really. It was just the lack of, you know, like a breakdown in communication at the end. But otherwise, I found them pretty good.
10: And do you reckon somehow one day you'll ever get on the back, strapped somehow onto the back of a motorbike?
9: No, because I don't like being on the back.
10: You want to be on the front.
9: Yeah.
1: Right, let's go back to Mark Chappell. He's worried that riders will be forced to give up their passion because of the higher costs and argues, actually, it won't even save ACC money.
14: Yeah, well, ACC's forward logic there is that suddenly they'll be saving a whole pile of money because no one will be riding motorcycles on the road. But each of those riders are quite welcome to go and ride off-road motorcycles, to which there's no ACC levy. So there's 240,000 road-registered motorcycles in the country, about 130,000 or somewhere around that, actual people owning them. So obviously there's people who own more than one motorcycle. If you took that out of the equation, ACC loses all that money, and if all of those people went and rode dirt bikes and started having even more accidents, as you do on dirt bikes, suddenly ACC is a lot worse off. Where's the logic in that? There's just nothing. ACC is making any sense. It all looks to me like they're being dictated on a policy and philosophical level from above.
1: ACC says it's legally required to consult on levy changes every 3 years. But Mark says ACC is messing with the scheme's original purpose, which is to help prevent injuries and get Kiwis back to everyday life after an accident. ACC is a no-fault scheme, and when it was introduced, it took away the right to sue in court for injuries covered by the scheme.
14: Over the years, they started messing with the funding and eventually brought in different accounts. So there's a motor vehicle account. Fast forward a bit more, they brought in that you can differentiate between different classes within the motor vehicle account and charge some of them more than others. And this is how we end up with trucks being charged one amount of ACC levy, cars being charged another amount in some registration, and motorcycles being charged another amount. Now, you could easily argue that the Pivisley Act was not to start separating out and victim blaming in this way. Because if we went to a fully insurance and able to sue model, motorcyclists as a whole, since they are generally, and it's not 100%, I'm willing to admit that, generally not at fault. So their insurance levies, if they were paying private insurance, would not be affected by them being bowled off their bike by a car. But when it comes to ACC, they don't look at it that way. They look at it, you're on a motorbike, you got an injury, doesn't matter whose fault it was because we're at no fault, so it's cost us this much money, and so motorcycles cost us this much money. That is actually saying it's the fault of the motorcyclist for being a motorcyclist. But in that situation, the motorcyclist was the victim. So now you're victim blaming. No fault turns into it's the fault of the person that got hit. That is not what anyone signed up for.
1: What is ACC, what is the minister saying to this? How are they responding?
14: Oh, jeez. They're not. OIA requests go unfulfilled. They're busy saying that all this happened under the prior minister, so they know nothing. And trust us, it'll all work out fine, and we've got the figures to back up what we're saying, and we won't tell you how we got those figures.
1: And what about motorcyclists, especially pensioner motorcyclists, you know, those who don't have much money?
15: I ride a 1800cc, so I'm right at the top of the range, so I expect my fees will go up to $900 a year. People just can't afford that. That's just ridiculous.
1: How are they responding? Because that's a big jump in prices, Mark.
14: Here's the biggest issue. The majority of motorcyclists are doing it as a leisure pursuit.
1: Mm.
14: And there is no other recreation other than... Actually, there are no others, because I was going to say car racing, right? But car racing's on a closed track and they're not registered for the road, so they're not paying an ACC levy there either. So if you go mountain biking, skiing, rugby, amateur rugby in particular, all of those other leisure things, surfing, everything else, no specific ACC levy that takes into account the number of injuries in that specific class, only motorcycling. And so the motorcyclists are livid. There's quite a number of motorcyclists that are part of the group that have taken the action who have had severe accidents in the past, not their fault, and have PTSD as a result. And they use getting out on the motorcycle, and they have reports from the psychologist saying how beneficial it is for them to get out and use that as a way of helping with their PTSD. So ACC is supposed to be helping their rehabilitation, that helps their rehabilitation, and yet ACC is deciding to put that out of reach for them by increasing the fees for the accident that they didn't even cause.
10: I have actually spoken to a woman who had a hemicorporectomy. She was basically cut in half because of a motorcycle accident, a woman who has been degloved by a motorcycle accident. So, you know, they can have severe injuries coming off a motorbike. Is there a fairer way to sort of fund these injuries to get these people back on their bikes and back into life while still recognising, I guess, the costs of ACC? What would be the best way of dealing with this?
14: Well, fear is a tricky thing here, because what they're trying to do is say, we'll use a fare system that uses half of an insurance type system. Now, there are virtually no life insurance policies that will pay out if you die in a skydiving accident. It's written an exception to the majority of them. And most of them are similar for a motor racing accident. So they see skydiving and motor racing as too risky to pay out the life insurance for. But skydiving, both of them, are covered by ACC if you get injured doing it. And if you die doing it, there's ACC stuff with that. Still covered with no specific ACC levy for skydiving or motor racing. This is in no way about injuries per hour doing the thing. There are plenty of recreation, sports, mountain climbing, you name it, that have far greater risk, physical risk, if you go injury per hour doing it, etc., than motorcycling do, who pay nothing. So it's smoke and mirrors to be saying, oh yes, we know someone got badly injured on a motorbike, therefore motorbikes should pay more because they get badly injured and they cost a lot to get fixed. Well, on a per-person basis, there are plenty of sports that cost a lot more who pay nothing. There's also plenty of sports that have a lot lower injury rates, but because of the number of people competing or partaking recreation, the overall cost is greater than the motorcycle injury cost. Is it fair to start pointing your finger at one individual recreation and say, you're dangerous, people get hurt doing that, so we will charge you more, we will ignore all other recreations?
10: Yeah.
14: It's just outrageous. A total lack of transparency and consultation and common sense.
1: That's it for today. The Detail is a newsroom production supported by RNZ and New Zealand On Air. Thank you to Mark Chappell and Bev McIndoe. This episode was produced by Gwen McClure and engineered by William Saunders. I'm Amanda Gillies. Mā te wā.
0: Thank you, Amanda. We look forward to the Detail again tomorrow morning after around about 4:30. It is 1.5 minutes to 5. Thank you for your company through the week. Pete's in the hot seat tomorrow. And coming up in just a moment, the very latest from the RNZ newsroom. We are joining Les Fleurs with that Baco Rhythm and Steel Band, the instrumental to the news.

0: RNZ News at 5. Morena, good morning. I'm Vicky Mackay. Oranga Tamariki took almost 6 months to respond to an Education Review Office letter raising a serious and immediate concern about children at Gloria Vale. The letter to the Ministry's Chief Executive was sent last December after a special review of homeschooling at the West Coast Christian Commune. ERO's letter included concerns Gloria Vale's school had knowingly employed staff with convictions unsuitable for work with children. The ERO email sat in an unmonitored box for 3 months, but even though the agency followed up in March, it didn't get a response until this month. The ministry says it already knows about the issues raised and another investigation is not needed. The authorities in Venezuela have announced that all schools across the country will remain closed until next Monday as hopes fade of finding more survivors of last week's twin earthquakes. More than 1,500 people are confirmed to have died, but tens of thousands more are still believed to be missing. From Caracas, the BBC's Will Grant explains through an interpreter that although international aid is appreciated, people are angry at the lack of domestic support. Unfortunately, I'm unable to bring you that at the present time. We'll try and get back to that shortly. An annual poll shows 50% of people worry they will not be able to afford house insurance as the risk of climate-driven natural disasters grows. IAG's 2026 climate poll also found that fewer people than ever think the country is capable of tackling climate change. The company which underwrites the insurers AMI, State and NZI has carried out its poll of 1,000 people since 2018. This year, 69% of respondents said they believe climate-driven disasters are driving premium increases. Just returning to that story, the authorities in Venezuela have announced that all schools across the country will remain closed until next Monday as hopes fade of finding more survivors of last week's twin earthquakes. More than 1,500 people are confirmed to have died, but tens of thousands more are still believed to be missing. From Caracas, the BBC's Will Grant explains that although international aid is appreciated, people are angry at the lack of domestic support.
1: People who are desperately waiting, not just for their family members to be fine, but for the buildings where they know their family members were to be properly searched. They feel that no attention has been turned onto their buildings and that they've been left on their own. And that, I think, is the biggest frustration. That frustration is beginning to turn into much clearer anger towards the government. But I think there is also a recognition that the scale of this disaster is one that would be a challenge for any nation.
0: The Health Ministry says it's pleased the Court of Appeal has ruled in its favour on the order forcing councils to fluoridate water supplies. The High Court ruled in 2023 that the former Director General of Health, Ashley Bloomfield, did not adequately consider the Bill of Rights Act regarding the right to refuse medical treatment when he told councils they had to fluoridate drinking water. Now the Appellant Court has ruled that the High Court was wrong when it found the order forcing 14 councils to fluoridate was unlawful. The ministry says it's still reviewing the full decision and will provide more of a response when that is done. An annual poll shows 50% of people worry they will not be able to afford house insurance as the risk of climate-driven natural disasters grows. IAG's 2026 climate poll also found that fewer people than ever think the country is capable of tackling climate change. The company, which underwrites the insurers AMI, State and NZI, has carried out its poll of 1,000 people since 2018. This year, 69% of respondents said they believe climate-driven disasters are driving premium increases. 80% said insurance is becoming less affordable and 50% worried about their ability to keep paying. The Black Caps have won the third deciding cricket test against England at Trent Bridge by 160 runs today after dismissing England all out 212 while chasing 373 on the fifth day. Not since 1999 has New Zealand claimed a 2-1 test series victory over England at home. And world tennis number one Jannik Sinner survived an early scare in his Wimbledon title defence after losing the first set, but the Italian fought back past the Serb Miomir Kecmanovic to win in four sets to reach the second round. And that's the news.
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0: Thank you. The North Island Met Service says, except for Gisborne to Wairarapa, fine apart from a few patches of morning cloud or fog and a possible shower about eastern Northland and Great Barrier Island. Tairawhiti, Gisborne, Hawke's Bay and Wairarapa, you're mostly cloudy with a few showers, clearing about Wairarapa this afternoon. For Nelson, also Marlborough, Canterbury, Otago and Southland, generally fine with areas of cloud or fog clearing this morning and some early drizzle about Banks Peninsula. Bulleter, Fiordland, cloud increasing this morning and a few showers developing. Chatham Islands, cloudy periods with the chance of a shower. I'll have more news and weather for you shortly in First Up on RNZ National.
7: Ah, tamari. Welcome along to First Up. Tuatahi ki te oho. If there's a little bit of sadness in my voice today, it's because it's Ratu, Tuesday the 30th of June. No more June. June freaks, it's gone. So that's it. It's also, is it a day ahead of, what do they do, Dry July? I think it was doing that. So I don't know what you're going to do today. Anyway, ko Nathan Rarere aho. Let's have a look at what's on the program today. You're going to hear about this incredibly interesting film following the lives of three Thai children over 6 years. Also, we're going to find out too about more research into sport-related brain injuries. The Deputy Prime Minister, David Seymour's here with his political look at the week. And we hear about a rise in verbal abuse being directed at Invercargill council staff.
8: It's been a bit of a rough past month for staff at the city council. They've faced an increase in verbal abuse and threatening behaviour in the month of May. A recent report showed there'd been 20 incidents that month, which was a bit of a jump on the rolling average of just under 12. It was also the worst month they'd had in the last year.
7: Oh my goodness. Alice Wilkins with us now with overnight news from around the world. Look, recovery efforts continuing after the earthquakes in Venezuela, but of course I think they've been left without a government after being overthrown not long ago. Sounds like an awful way to try and get the rescue going. What's the latest?
9: Yeah, and Nathan, they're grappling with aftershocks. There was a relatively significant one today. It was 4.6 in magnitude. It struck at a depth of 10 kilometres. It was just north of the capital, Caracas, which is, of course, coping with much of the destruction from those massive earthquakes last week, the 7.2 and 7.5 magnitude quakes that struck consecutively. Officials in Venezuela have been warning that rescuers are entering this critical period where survivors under the rubble are now going to be much less likely to be found. A new website has been set up to help people find friends and family in case they've been hospitalised and they don't know that, because there are, of course, still tens of thousands of people missing. There's actually a hospital wall in the capital that's being covered with family members who are coming and putting up missing person flyers, listing the name and images of their loved ones who they still haven't been able to find or locate. There are still some incredible rescues happening amid all of the sadness, though. There was an incredible one in La Guaira, the worst affected area. A 21-year-old man pulled from the rubble by a rescue team. He was trapped for 106 hours in total. It took rescuers 43 hours of work to free him, but they did.
7: Oh, my goodness. We'll go across to a deal here signed with Australia and Vanuatu because they've signed a deal to block foreign military bases.
9: Yeah, Australia and Vanuatu signing this economic security deal in Canberra. It's called the Nakamal Agreement. It was signed during a visit to Australia by Vanuatu's Prime Minister. And a key part of this deal, as you mentioned, it will prevent foreign military bases from being built in Vanuatu. There was an earlier version of this agreement that was actually supposed to be signed 10 months ago in a planned ceremony, but Vanuatu pulled out, citing sovereignty concerns. The first version of this agreement effectively had a blanket ban, saying there shouldn't be any third-party infrastructure in Vanuatu. Australia, of course, with that, concerned about the Chinese government's influence in the Pacific. Now this second version of the agreement, the one that's been signed, basically says that Vanuatu has to consult with Australia on any critical investment and infrastructure. Australia's Prime Minister Anthony Albanese said he respects the right of all nations to make sovereign decisions about their engagement with other countries, but this deal will provide certainty for Australians that there will be no foreign military base in Vanuatu. In return, Australia committing to increased economic support for Vanuatu.
7: Fantastic. And they love stealing copper over in Australia. Copper thefts are growing, and a recent heist has police stumped. How so?
9: Yeah, it's a pretty interesting one. Police in Western Australia are looking into the theft of four giant copper-rich tugboat propellers. These are worth about 2 million Australian. And they're hefty because each propeller weighs 2 tonnes and measures almost 3 metres across. Police think thieves broke into this industrial yard north of Perth to take these sometime between December last year and May this year. The owner actually took 5 months to report the propellers as missing. I mean, I think you probably noticed that they were gone.
7: Well, he might have tons thieves of them lying would have around. Actually.
9: You never know how many propellers someone might have. Yeah. The thieves would have had to use heavy machinery to actually move these. Police are now asking the public to report any suspicious copper sales because they're expecting whoever's taken these to try and scrap them, to take them to a scrapyard and try and get some money for them.
7: I reckon it's someone with a ute, at least. We'll get on to that.
9: At least.
7: Yeah, thank you, Alice. So look, if you're out there and you, as part of our audience, if you do get a really good deal on a nearly 2-ton propeller made of copper, that could be stolen. So just check that out first, eh? It's 5:12. You're listening to First Up on RNZ National. An investigation by the ABC Four Corners program has uncovered new evidence about the scale of brain disease amongst former Australian rules players. Until now, only 5 players were known to have been diagnosed with chronic traumatic encephalopathy, or CTE, as we call it, so I can say it easier, which is a degenerative brain disease linked to repeated head impacts. But Four Corners can reveal that the number of Aussie rules players diagnosed after death is much higher. The ABC's Jessica Halloran reports.
10: Moon takes Hunter out with him.
11: Adam Hunter put his body on the line for years, playing for the West Coast Eagles.
10: He could be in trouble here, Hunter.
12: Well, as a mother, it made me feel sick and worried, but back then I didn't know what head knocks could do.
11: Adam had a starring role in the 2006 grand final, but his mother and stepfather, Joanne and Rod, started to notice changes in him soon after.
12: His personality changed, addictions started coming in.
11: Adam increasingly turned to drugs and he died early last year from an overdose. Adam's parents donated his brain and discovered he was suffering from a degenerative brain disease called chronic traumatic encephalopathy, or CTE. Until now, only 5 Australian rules football players have been known to have CTE. Four Corners can exclusively reveal the number is actually 33, 6 times higher than previously known. Michael Buckland is the director of the Australian Sports Brain Bank and diagnosed the players. He says all contact sports carry the risk of CTE.
13: The vast majority of cases of CTE in the Sports Brain Bank from people that have played collision sports, Australian rules football, rugby league, rugby union. However, we still have other donors with CTE that have played other sports that have had lots of head impacts.
11: The disease is caused by repetitive hits to the head and body and can cause problems with mood, memory, and impulse control. It can only be diagnosed after death. Adam's parents told Four Corners about his symptoms.
12: Addictive behaviour.
14: Lack of confidence.
12: Yeah, and not fully being able to concentrate on things.
11: The Australian Sports Brain Bank needs more donors in order to achieve a more accurate view of how common CTE is in Australian rules footballers. On the other side of the world, in her Boston brain bank, Dr. Anne McKee has been working on the holy grail of a diagnosis of CTE in life. She says the discovery would be revolutionary for people experiencing symptoms they can't explain.
14: I expect to be able to diagnose CTE during life within the next 3 years. To understand that there is a disease, a brain injury that is causing these symptoms, that realization is extraordinary for patients.
11: We asked the AFL's CEO, Andrew Dillon, to be interviewed for this story. He declined. Instead, AFL executive Laura Kane spoke to Four Corners. She says the AFL has brought in 30 rule changes over the past decade and has a long-term study into brain health underway.
15: We're committed to a long-term study that includes brain donation, and we will make sure that we deliver that research program with the overlay of brain donation if our players want to, in the safest way possible.
7: 16 past five, you're listening to First Up here at RNZ National. I'm Nathan Radaday. Well, we get to speak to the man who gets the biggest stories. Joining us from London in England is our friend Henry Riley. Morena, Henry, I want to start with the World Cup. Obviously less exciting now New Zealand's not in it, but I think everyone will deal with that. But you've been covering this on your show, and I want to start, this is a clip of Henry with a special guest. He spoke to the most powerful man at the Football World Cup. Katrina?
16: Have you now lifted the curse on Harry Kane? Harry Kane is free to score.
17: Yes, yes, I did yesterday. Harry Kane is not my enemy. I have a baby boy. I'm going to name him Harry Kane because I love Harry Kane for a long time.
16: Is there any chance you could put a curse on the other team to help Harry Kane out? Please? Please? Because it works. Could you put a curse on the French, the Spanish, the Argentinians?
17: You, my brother, there is a lot of people around the world.
7: I love that. Talk to me. That is Henry Riley talking to the witch doctor who put the curse on Ronaldo at the last World Cup, Harry Kane at this one. Well done, Henry. What a fellow. What did he say about putting a curse on the other teams for you?
18: Well, he wouldn't do it, sadly. Do you know that bit right at the end of that clip where he says, "You're my brother"? Yeah. I've never felt more pleased in my life. The world's most powerful spiritualist calling me his brother. As you say, this is Nana Kwaku Bonsam, who's caused a real stir because he put a hex, he put a curse on Harry Kane, to the point where he was useless against Ghana, the England striker. And so after it being a bit of a joke, people did think it actually worked. He stopped short of pledging to curse the other teams. Right. As you can hear, he loves Harry Kane. He says it's his brother, and he's even going to name his son after him. So it was it was good fun. I recommend you speaking with him, Nathan.
7: I'll tell you what, you didn't just get "you're my brother." He waggled the finger at you and gave you the smile. I mean, I can understand how you feel like a $1 million after
18: that. Don't get me wrong. I'm dining out on that for a long time to come.
7: let's go to the new man in the hot seat. Andy Burnham delivered his first speech as he launches his bid to become the next Prime Minister. I don't know if there's anyone standing against him, but what's he saying?
18: In short, there's no one standing against him. Okay. And I did also ask the witch doctor about this, point on this, and he said that Andy Burnham would be a good Prime Minister. So there we go, all the bases covered. But this was a really substantial moment today because Keir Starmer announced he was resigning only a week ago today. I mean, Harold Wilson once said a week is a long time in politics. It feels like an eternity at the moment. So Andy Burnham, who was very much a sort of figure in Tony Blair and Gordon Brown's Labour governments back in the early 2000s. He's been mayor of Greater Manchester for an extended period. Well, he is all set to be Prime Minister. First major speech today. He's a very impressive communicator, and in an age where we're all after politicians with good vibes, he fits that bill. However, there's been a bit of a gap in terms of what he stands for, and today really setting that out. Ultimately, it's devolution max. It is making sure that areas of the country that currently don't have power have power. And that's going to mean that the famous 10 Downing Street, number 10, is going to have a northern equivalent in Manchester. So it's all very new, all very exciting.
7: Okay. There is a row over security to do with Prince Harry. What's the row?
18: Well, he is coming over to the UK in a few weeks' time because, or indeed next week, it's scheduled to be, because the Invictus Games in Birmingham, which he has a very strong role in organising, and he was hoping to come with his whole family, with Archie Lillibert and, of course, his wife, also Meghan. However, the review that has been done by a government agency called RAVEC, which is a sort of executive committee that looks at whether people should get security in the UK, has basically concluded that so far as there would be private security for Harry, Prince Harry, given he's no longer a working royal, he isn't really entitled to the same level of protection. And that's led Harry to say, well, I'm worried about my children and also my wife. And I know from sort of my own life experience that there could well be a threat, and he wants to make sure he's safe. Now, it looks like he has been offered accommodation on the on royal grounds, which would mean he has security, but the issue then comes travelling to and from the games. But another row, this time around the security for Harry as he comes back to the UK next week.
7: All right. Thank you for that. Henry Riley with us. That was magnificent. Henry Riley, our friend out of the UK. 21 past five, Nathan Rarere with you here at First Up on RNZ National. Bit of feedback coming in on the story about the theft of those four enormous copper-rich tugboat propellers. They're worth about $2 million each in Western Australia's north, and someone says they must have escaped in a tugboat. Oh, you're right. Remember again, the guy didn't even notice they were missing. That's still, there's so many great parts to this. John says good copper pun, Nathan. Yeah, thank you. Documentaries, hot dogs and diesel generators all on the way. First, Vicky Mackay has your headlines.
0: Ate Marie. Oranga Tamariki took almost 6 months to respond to an Education Review Office letter raising serious and immediate concerns about children at Gloria Vale. The ERO email sat in an unmonitored inbox for 3 months, but even though the agency followed up in March, it didn't get a response until this month. The ministry says it already knows about the issues raised, and another investigation at the West Coast Christian Commune is not needed. Six people have been shot and killed in a shelter for mothers and children in a northern German town, and the police have arrested three people, including the suspected shooter. The police say the motive for the massacre in Stade, close to the port city of Hamburg, is not immediately clear. The British sitcom and stage actor Dame Penelope Keith has died aged 86. Dame Penelope came from humble beginnings but learnt to speak posh, as she put it, from nuns at boarding school. She became a household name thanks to her role as Margot in The Good Life and went on to star in The Manor Born. They're the brief headlines to the Met Service regional forecast. The situation: a ridge of high pressure spreads across most of New Zealand today, while a weak trough affects the west coast of the South Island. Our regional forecasts are valid until midnight Tuesday. For Northland and Auckland, it's fine, apart from a chance of a shower about eastern Northland and Great Barrier Island, southeasterlies. Coromandel Peninsula, Bay of Plenty, Rotorua, Waikato, Waitomo, Taupō, Taumarunui, Taranaki, Taihape, Whanganui, Manawatu, Horowhenua, Kapiti Coast and Wellington. Fine, apart from a few patches of morning cloud or fog and early frosts in sheltered places, southeasterlies gradually dying out. Tairawhiti, Gisborne and Hawke's Bay, mostly cloudy with showers becoming isolated this afternoon and southeasterlies. Wairarapa, including the Tararua district, mostly cloudy, isolated showers clearing this afternoon as fine breaks increase with light winds. To Nelson, Marlborough, Canterbury, Otago and Southland, generally fine with early frosts and areas of low cloud or fog clearing this morning, light winds and nor'easterlies about the coast. For Buller, Grey and Westland, mostly fine to start with patchy fog inland, but cloud increasing during the morning and a few showers developing with light winds. Fiordland, you're mostly cloudy with a few showers and nor'westerly winds, and in the Chatham Islands there are cloudy periods and a possible shower with southerlies. It's 24 minutes past five, Nathan.
7: Thank you very much, Vicky.
19: Oh, oh, who are the people in your neighbourhood? In your neighbourhood, in your neighbourhood. Say, who are the people in your neighbourhood? The people that you meet each day.
7: It's time to take a look around the Southland neighbourhood. That's where our reporter Matthew Rosenberg waits for us on the ground. Kia ora, Rosie. I see that power prices are going up for those in the very deep, deep south.
20: Yeah, kia ora, Nathan. That's right. It's tough times on the electricity front for the people of Stewart Island. So they've just been hit with a second increase in their power prices in the past few months. And this decision was made last week by District Council, putting the price up to 93 cents per kilowatt hour, which for context is about twice what people are paying on the mainland, according to the government. On top of that, residents also pay $105 a month just to have a power connection on Stewart.

0: for the project, and $850 have been spent every day on diesel for wood chipping. So a crazy amount there.
1: Oh my goodness.
0: Obviously, he's really excited about the arrival of this new project. And I'd say there's a few others who are in the same boat as well.
2: Yeah, I bet. There you are, Rakiura. A bit of news there for you. We cross back over the FOVO. We come back here and I want to talk about the Invercargill City Council, because the staff there are facing an increase in abusive behaviour.
0: Yeah, they are, unfortunately. It's been a bit of a rough past month for staff at the City Council. They've faced an increase in verbal abuse and threatening behaviour in the month of May. A recent report showed there'd been 20 incidents that month, which was a bit of a jump on the rolling average of just under 12. It was also the worst month they'd had in the last year. So definitely a bit of concern there for the council, and perhaps not a completely new issue for them. Last year, we found out that the city's parking wardens had paired up for safety, so they'd obviously been encountering some pretty negative behaviour themselves. The manager who looks after the health and safety side of things at council said there wasn't any real obvious reason for the jump, but she did say that staff were encouraged to report incidents as they came up. And it does sound like it's something they're keeping an eye on.
2: Yeah, they're just staff. They're just doing their jobs. They're like you. They're just trying to do their job. Leave them alone, goodness sakes. Now, rates increases were, there's a lot of alarm about that. However, it looks like they were less than expected for Southland councils, yes?
0: Yeah. It's that time of year, obviously, Nathan, when councils review their rates. And interestingly enough, Southland's council seemed to have been able to keep theirs a little bit under what was expected. I won't crunch the numbers for each one, but for the four councils in the region, it looks like the increases are going to be in the range of 3.25% to 10.83%. And all of those figures are less than what was projected in long-term plans. So obviously still an increase, and it is tough times out there for people, which has been touched on by some of these councils, but perhaps not quite as bad as was expected for these four anyway.
2: No, it's great fun owning a house. Great fun. Just pile those costs on. Thank you for that. Well, he's been out and about looking at Southland. We always appreciate it. Thank you very much. Matthew Rosenberg.
0: Thanks, Nathan.
3: Like sands through the hourglass, so are the days of our lives.
2: It's the final of June, the final episode. If you've binged June, we're up to the 30th already. Let's have a look at who you share your birthday with today. Vincent D'Onofrio, Lena Horne, Michael Phelps, and Cookie. Cookie was an Australian cockatoo. The oldest recorded parrot, was born in 1933, died in 2016. Good on you, Cookie. And I'm sure it brought lots of laughter and fun to everyone was around it. On this day in 1953, the first Chevrolet Corvette was produced. It was the first plastic laminated fiberglass sports car, you know. It was white with a red interior and a black top, like an Air Jordan. And it said, and you said, can I have a different one? And they said, no, that's the only colour combination we've got. Do you want it? And everyone said, yeah, look at that thing. A little sort of red Corvette. Because saying little red interior Corvette is really hard to fit into the rhyme scheme, and that's quite a big part of music. On this day in 1520, oh no, we're going right back, La Noche Triste. This is when the Spanish conquistadors were run out of Tenochtitlan following an Aztec revolt against their ruler, Hernan Cortes, during the Night of Sadness. Many soldiers drowned in the escape. The Aztec Emperor Moctezuma II dies in the struggle as well. It was on this day in 1839, I bet someone said, crikey, the Excelsior diamond, weighing 995 carats, was discovered in the De Beers mine in the Orange Free State. What's South African for struth? Let me know, 2101, whatever is struth for you. On this day in 1898, there was the first ad for a car. Winton Motor Carriage Company. Boy, they had a slogan. This was the slogan in the ad. Dispense with a horse. Yeah. On this day in 1908, a giant fireball, which they think was probably from a large meteoroid or even bits of a comet left over, flattened 80 million trees in Russia, the largest impact ever in world history. And on this day in 1936, recorded history, I should say. On this day in 1936, Gone with the Wild was published. And Margaret Mitchell, 10 years before that, was working as a reporter at the Atlanta Journal. She was forced to quit her job in order to recover from a series of injuries. And she's going, oh, what'll I do? I guess I write. So she just bangs out one of the best-selling novels of all

0: time. Released in 36, won the Pulitzer in 37. Great film in 1939. Also in 1937, the world's first emergency telephone number was released. It was 999 in London. Big day for comics as well. 1939, the first appearance of Superman. In 1977, Marvel published a Kiss comic. Yeah, the band. It had a vial of blood mixed into the ink. Ugh. And on the start, 1967, the first Nathan's Hot Dog Eating Contest was held in Coney Island. And that was for the 100th anniversary of the invention of the hot dog. It was won by a 32-year-old called Walter Paul, who ate 127 hot dogs in an hour. And also Willy Wonka and the Chocolate Factory came out on this day in 1971. And in 2015, Apple launched Apple Music, when you used to have to pay for songs rather than just the subscription and get whatever you wanted. And those are just some of the happenings, none of them as important as your birthday or your anniversary on this day that we call June the 30th. Atamaria, welcome along to First Up to Otahi Ki Te Oko here at RNZ National. If you've just joined the show, we spoke earlier to our correspondent Henry Riley in London, who told us about Andy Burnham's first speech as he continues his bids to become the next Prime Minister.
1: He's a very impressive communicator, and in an age where we're all after politicians with good vibes, he fits that bill. However, there's been a bit of a gap in terms of what he stands for, and today really setting that out. Ultimately, it's devolution max. It is making sure that areas of the country that currently don't have power have power. And that's going to mean that the famous 10 Downing Street, number 10, is going to have a northern equivalent in Manchester. So it's all very new, all very exciting.
0: Before we get to 6 o'clock, we're going to hear from David Seymour about the week in politics and also to talk about the legacy of the great Les Mills, who died yesterday. With us now from the business team, it's Geoffrey Halley. Geoffrey, I don't know how AI didn't see this coming, because you're taking a look at perhaps AI backfiring somewhere. Where are we looking?
2: Yeah, maybe perhaps backfiring is a little too extreme here. But Ford Motor Company has recently topped a quality survey in the United States, and it's made a huge jump. Because it's got, I think, about $1 billion of outstanding warranty claims for this financial year alone. And it's now placed above Toyota and Honda. And the reason why, apparently, is because they've quietly rehired 350 veteran engineers after their AI quality control programs or machines, whatever they were, just didn't do the job. Not only that, they've lost a huge amount of institutional knowledge in the company, which meant that their junior engineers didn't have the right experience either. So there's been some interesting research coming out about this, and it appears that if you use AI is just to cut costs, most of the time that doesn't work. In fact, it backfires on you. And there's some pretty big names here who've had to quietly reverse some of those cuts. One of them is McDonald's. The other one was IBM. Klarna, which is an Afterpay as well. And there's a survey out in the US, or a piece of research out, that says that 73% of organisations that used AI just to cut costs will end up failing in those projects.
0: I mean, I know they've been using it at one of the pizza places for ages, and those pizzas have been going downhill since then. So I can understand how they might slip on there. But safety, that's kind of a thing you need in a vehicle. Hey, people were
2: just
0: impressed.
2: A little.
0: Yeah, people impressed with safety. Cheers, Geoffrey. Geoffrey there, and you can join him throughout Morning Report as he's coming back in the news from the business team. I'm just going to get to how much it costs to put things in your vehicle today. At the pumps this morning, the average price for diesel is $2.51 a litre. The average price for 91 is $2.98 a litre. And the lowest price anywhere in the nation, we're back at Seaview at the MPD, $2.66 a litre. Goodness me.

0: you need to know, it's a special day. We've got Grant Chapman with us to have a chat. Kia ora, Chappie. Can you... yesterday, I saw the email come out, the very sad news about the death of Les Mills, but you've got a real personal connection with him. Can you tell us about that?
1: Yeah, so a bit of family history, I guess. My dad went through school. They lived, grew up in the same neighbourhood, went to school together. My mum competed at the Western Suburbs Club that he was a member of at that time. So when young Chappie became a bit of a promising discus thrower as a teenager, Les Mills became his coach for a couple of years. And so he's a guy that's left a big imprint on my life, I guess. And one of my favourite stories that I heard about him over the years was him and his wife Colleen and some of their mates all got dressed up one night, and I guess there was some alcohol involved. And you probably remember back in the day, the Avondale, at the Hollywood Theatre in the Avondale, used to have screenings of the Rocky Horror Picture Show.
0: Perfect.
1: So they all got dressed up in Halloween costumes, and Les was dressed as the Jolly Green Giant. They went to a session of this movie, watched the movie, piled out of the theatre afterwards, and everyone realised that Les was no longer with them. They had a look around, couldn't find him, decided to head off back to the Mills house at the end of Point Shev Peninsula, and, you know, maybe he'd pop up there. Unbeknownst to them, halfway through the movie, Les had wandered out of the theatre across the road and fallen asleep in the graveyard across the road from the theatre. A few hours later, as the sun was coming up over Avondale, Les woke up, still dressed as the Jolly Green Giant, and decided he was going to walk home through the streets of Avondale and Point Shev. And I've forever had this image of, you know, this giant man dressed in dripping green paint along the streets, future mayor of Auckland, wandering through the streets of Avondale. Funny thing is, a few years later, I was working at Les Mills International, and they decided to send me to interview him just for prosperity, I guess. They wanted to capture his career on video.
0: Yes.
1: We spent 2 or 3 hours interviewing him about his life. And at the end of it, as the video guy was packing up his gear, I turned to Les and I said, "Mate, this is the story I've heard about you and the Jolly Green Giant." And I told him the story. And he just kind of chuckled. He said, "I think parts of that story have been greatly exaggerated," he said, "but parts of them are true."
0: I never met him, but I went down to Les Mills when I was working in Tally, and we were doing a story on David Tua. And I remember that I remember getting out of the car and this boom, boom, boom sound. And that was David Tua hitting a heavy bag inside, right? But we came in and I'm looking and there's this guy just wearing normal tracksuit pants and he had on Charlie Brown's. And that's the bit I remember, just throwing this weight around us going, "Who's that dude?" And they went, "Oh, that's Les Mills." And I'm like, "Oh, that's Les Mills, of course." Just so immense. But I remember the shoes, everyone else, you know, in their flashes gears they could find. And he's like, "Nah, these will do the trick," and off I go. So, but what a legend of a man. And like you say, that Les Mills went on to, you know, starting political career, athletics career, and then of course, you know, with the gym that carries his name, that's all around the world.
1: Yes, and you don't really understand. So my part of my role at Les Mills International, that's the part of the business that develops their fitness program, the classes. You don't really understand the reach of those classes until you attend one of their filmings, and every 3 months they refilm each class, and people come from all over the world to attend these classes so that they can be seen on the videos that go out to instructors to teach these classes. And, you know, I met a guy from the Middle East who, the first time he attended one of these Les, well, he basically learnt English off a Les Mills fitness video. He couldn't speak English, was overweight, wasn't really very self-confident at all. Picked up English off these videos, and these days he's like one of these big fitness gurus through the Middle East. He's gone from strength to strength simply on the basis of having become part of this fitness world that Les Mills had helped create.
0: Amazing, eh? From a guy that went down to an athletics club one day and threw a heavy thing. Hey, really, really quickly, can you just tell us about the final day of the Black Caps test? Because I believe we are winners.
1: Yes, we are winners. We could become the first team ever to win a three-test series in England after losing the first test. And if you remember that first test, it was dire. It was at Lord's. And no one could score any runs. And it seemed like the apocalypse of test cricket. But Black Caps are now winners. The man of the series was Nathan Smith, who probably no one would have picked at the start of the series. For me, though, Henry Nicholls in the second test, he's a guy who seemed to be on the international scrap heap not long ago. Kane Williamson retires. Hey presto, Henry Nicholls is back in the fold.
0: Yeah.
1: Scores a century, which was pivotal, I think, in turning that series around.
0: Absolutely it was. Hey, thanks for that, Chappie. Chappie there with the wrap-up of the test and some wonderful memories of Les Mills. It is 19:06. You're listening to First Up here at RNZ National. On our way, we're going to head to Australia's Northern Territory, where the government is considering giving 16-year-olds the right to carry pepper spray. Also, the Deputy Prime Minister with us as well. First, Vicky Mackay has your headlines.
2: Atu Marie. Oranga Tamariki took almost 6 months to respond to an Education Review Office letter raising serious and immediate concerns about children at Gloria Vale. The ERO email sat in an unmonitored inbox for 3 months, but even though the agency followed up in March, it didn't get a response until this month. The ministry says it already knows about the issues raised, and another investigation at the West Coast Christian Commune is not needed. An annual poll shows 50% of people worry they will not be able to afford house insurance as the risk of climate-driven natural disasters grows. IAG's 2026 climate poll also found that fewer people than ever think the country is capable of tackling climate change. The company, which underwrites the insurers AMI, State and NZI, has carried out its poll of 1,000 people since 2018. This year, 69% of respondents said they believe climate-driven disasters are driving prime premium increases. That's just repeating that. They believe climate-driven disasters are driving premium increases. 80% said insurance is becoming less affordable and 50% worried about their ability to keep paying. Six people have been shot and killed at a shelter for mothers and children in a northern German town, and three people, including the suspected shooter, have been arrested. The police have not publicly speculated on the motive for the massacre in Stade, close to the port city of Hamburg. The Spiegel news outlet, citing information it has obtained, says it was probably a personal rather than political or extremist matter. All of the victims were adults. And the British sitcom and stage actor Dame Penelope Keith has died at age 86. Dame Penelope came from humble beginnings, but learnt to speak posh, as she put it, from nuns at boarding school. She became a household name thanks to her role as Margot in The Good Life and went on to star in The Manor Born. And that's the news. The Met Service Main Centre's weather today. Auckland, you're fine with sou'easterlies dying out in the evening, looking at 15 degrees. Tauranga's fine with sou'easterlies and 16. Hamilton, you're fine. Sou'easterlies dying out this afternoon, 14. Wellington's fine with light winds and 12. Christchurch, you're fine with morning frosts and possible morning fog. Nor'easterlies from morning at a high of 10. And in Dunedin, fine with patchy morning fog and frost and light winds. It is 16 minutes to 6. Nathan, have a great week.
0: I will do. Thank you very much for that. We'll go to Australia now, where the Northern Territory government is considering giving 16-year-olds the right to carry capsicum spray for their personal protection. The controversial proposal comes as the Territory's partway through a trial program which allows adults to buy and carry the spray. Child protection workers fear it could lead to more violent crime, the ABC's Oliver Gordon reports.
3: Trent Deworth is the director of Catherine Gun Shop Rod and Rifle, one of a handful of stores now selling capsicum spray to Territorians.
4: The smallest one is about as big as a lipstick sort of canister, and the bigger one would be half the size of a Rexona can.
3: The NT government has been running a trial since September last year, allowing law-abiding adults to buy the non-lethal spray. Trent Deworth says a number of his customers have made multiple purchases.
4: I have had several people use the spray. I think I've had four come back for a second purchase of it, and they have been in situations where it has saved them. One lady in particular was literally about to be mauled by a dog. and she was able to spray the dog to stop the dog from ripping her leg apart.
3: Today, the NT government's capsicum spray trial is back in the headlines after NT Chief Minister Leah Finocchiaro didn't rule out expanding the trial so that 16-year-olds could take part.
5: I'm looking at it, and you know what, Katie? People thought it was a big call bringing it in, and I stared them all down, and the sky didn't fall in, and the world didn't explode, and everyone who thought it was the end of the universe because we're bringing in OC spray, I proved them wrong.
3: News the trial could be expanded to people under the age of 18 has angered Indigenous child protection worker and spokesperson for advocacy group Justice Not Jails, Natalie Hunter.
6: Who's going to secure when they're going to be fighting in gangs using pepper spray? But my other big concern is when we've got guards on buses that are strapped with guns and we have youth on that bus with pepper spray, what are the actions then?
3: So tell me specifically, what are you concerned about in that situation?
6: Well, that they'll pepper spray the guard with the gun to get at the gun. That's a concern.
3: Alice Springs Indigenous leader Michael Little understands why the government has allowed adults to buy OC spray.
7: There's a reason it was brought in, irrespective of whether it's good or bad, but it's there to prevent people from harming.
3: But he doesn't want this trial expanded to under 18s.
7: And if you look at the juvenile centres, they're full up with people who would just ache to get a hold of this stuff and just have it for fun, to be hurting people, ridiculing people. No, unnecessary, unneeded.
3: Back in Katherine, gun shop owner Trent DeWith doesn't have a view on whether the trial should be expanded so that 16-year-olds can buy capsicum spray. But he does think the current trial has worked.
4: It's not putting a dangerous weapon in the hands of someone who shouldn't have it, because there's checks in the background and there's cross-checking being done to make sure they shouldn't have it. The question should be asked is, how can you walk into a store and buy a crossbow or a knife without any identification, mate?
3: Western Australia is currently the only other Australian state or territory where people can carry OC spray under strict conditions. The NT government's 12-month trial is due to end in September.
0: There's the ABC's Oliver Gordon with that report. Lots of things to think about in that report, aren't there? Look, two Thai filmmakers and educators are bringing their work to this year's Doc Edge Film Festival. I know it's back. With the documentary called First Cuts Are the Deepest. The documentary offers an intimate look at childhood and change following three young people growing up over 6 years in very different parts of Thailand. Co-director Sopawan Bunamitra is with me right now. Morena, as educators, you know, you began with a question about what education actually looks like in everyday life. So across this time, what did you find out about the role that schools play in shaping children?
8: Hello, morning, Nathan.
0: Morning.
8: Yes, school became important simply because, you know, children spend so much of their life there. It's one of the first places where they encounter people who are different from themselves. It's where they begin to negotiate friendship, religion, family expectations, you know, success, failure, belonging, and sometimes loneliness. But actually, you know, maybe I started from want to making about a film about education, but at the end we were trying to make a film about childhood.
0: Yeah. Did you know, these children come from very different backgrounds, right? So can you sort of explain the differences that they have of social and cultural and religious backgrounds, and even what, you know, what sort of schools they went to?
8: Okay. Yes, we chose three children because, you know, we wanted to observe three completely different worlds. One grows up in a Muslim community in Thailand, deep south. Actually, you know, he's from the north, from Chiang Mai. And their family is, you know, the whole family is Buddhist. But his mother decided to remarry to, you know, a Muslim man in the deep south. So she has to immigrate all her family to the deep south. So the boy, you know, has to adapt to the new faith. And another one in a spiritual boarding school, and that's have from the first grade to 12th grade. So, you know, that's the first time that he has to leave his home and stay by, you know, himself in the communities. Mm-hmm. And the third one is in a crowded public school in Bangkok.
0: Wow.
8: And it's actually the largest slum in Bangkok. So, you know, the three different worlds are quite completely different.
0: Yeah, absolutely. So audiences in New Zealand here at the Dock Edge Festival will be watching from our own perspective, I suppose, as we relate to it. What aspects of the children's experiences do you think are uniquely Thai? And what aspects did you think would be are universal?
8: Actually, if the audience come to see this film, you know, I don't want them to think about, you know, Thailand only, because actually it is about childhood. So I think it's quite universal, it's quite common, because, you know, all of us, you know, have to pass childhoods as, you know, sometimes in our life. And, you know, we often think that who we become is shaped by one or two major events in our lives. But for this film, you know, I don't think that's true, because I think we are shaped by hundreds, you know, maybe thousands of really ordinary moments that happen almost unnoticed, you know, like a friendship, a teacher who believes in you or doesn't, you know, moving into a new place or losing someone. So these moments seem very small when they happen, but over time, they slowly become part of who we are. So, you know, that's about, you know, that's really about a film.
0: Yeah.
8: So it's quite universal.
0: It sounds amazing. Thank you so much for being here this morning with us and sharing that. It's at the Dock Edge Film Festival. The documentary is called First Cuts Are the Deepest. We've been speaking with the co-director, Sopawan Bunnamitra, and that screens this Sunday, the 5th of July. Wow, that sounded weird coming out of my mouth this Sunday, the 5th of July. We're here already. We're going to head along now to speak to our Deputy Prime Minister, David Seymour, who's with us right now. Kia ora, the ACT rally, I saw that on the weekend, looked quite energised. Just wondering why so much mention of Labour and on your banners and that the people were holding as well. They're the big target for you?
9: Well, there's a huge number of people who come up to me just about every day and say, if those guys get in, we're out. They don't just remember the $100 billion of debt, the inflation, the interest rates, the stampede to leave the country, but they also remember a level of social engineering and division that made us extremely uncomfortable. I think the government we have has done an awful lot to get inflation, interest rates under control. You see a return to economic growth, except that we've had in the last 2 years two major global disruptions, and it's really hurt when people have felt that, you know, the light was at the end of the tunnel and got shut off. But there's no question that locking Labor out is critical to the future of this country. However, the second half of the slogan, if you like, is that we need to unlock New Zealand's potential. And the ACT Party can point to a huge amount of success in cutting red tape, reducing wasteful spending, giving us a sense of New Zealand identity that we can be proud of, because we all came here at some point. We're tired of arguing about when. That basic idea is ACT's mission: lock Labor out, unlock New Zealand's potential, and we think that we can offer an awful lot to this country. And as the election campaign ramps up, we're making that pitch to New Zealanders who share our values and are ambitious for our country.
0: Yeah, I know you said there was a stampede of people to leave the country. I'm unaware of how many did. I mean, were there lots that left the country? Because I heard it as a thing that might happen, but I never really saw it happen.
9: Well, if you look at the numbers, as soon as the border opened, we had some of the highest levels of people leaving in, you know, a generation. Mm. In the last year or so, you've actually started to see that reverse.
0: Didn't we have a record number leave in 2025, though?
9: We did, and as you've seen the policies of this government come into place, we've had better inflation, more competitive interest rates, and all of a sudden, as the tax environment changes, you've seen people in Australia say, actually, maybe the grass isn't so green, maybe we should be looking at New Zealand. To see that narrative happen, and the figures in terms of people moving between New Zealand and Australia coming back our way, that is what is at stake at this election. election, we have parties that would take us down the same track of spend a lot of money, raise taxes and make it unattractive to try and reach your potential in this country. And you're starting to see for the first time that narrative in Australia that maybe New Zealand is the land of opportunity. And just for the financial folks out there, one of the most astonishing things I've seen lately is that the New Zealand government is actually paying less interest on its borrowing than the United States. Never see that. And significantly less than Australia or the UK. Now, for a lot of people, 10-year bond yields are not really what they get up at 10 to 6 in the morning to hear about. But it's a very good measure of the confidence that the market has in each government's future and each country's future. And New Zealand is looking good because we have done the hard work to restrain spending, get better results, more children vaccinated, more children to school, less crime in the streets, and we've done that while being fiscally responsible. That's what I'm proud of in this government, and it is a very good thing for our future. It allows us to unlock the potential in each of us when we get that macro stuff right. Yeah.
0: Just very briefly here, as part of the weekend campaign launch, you talked about the benefit policy and to stop beneficiaries from being able to buy alcohol and tobacco with it, which sounds quite pragmatic. But I'm just thinking here, with accountability, you say it's more about accountability than punishment. How does restricting those little pleasures get people back into work?
9: We have a situation where 12.7% of people are on a benefit at working age. Now, people say there's no jobs. Unemployment is 5.3%. You've still got over 7% of the country, about one person in 14 to explain there. Now, one thing we could do is stop giving people so much money to stay home. I don't think that is ever a starter. I think there's a contract in New Zealand that you'll never be left to go without. But there has to be some reason that somebody who gets up, goes to work, perhaps doesn't get paid much, has to do it at this time of the morning, actually gets some sort of reward for doing so. And if you get almost the same amount of cash without working, then you can understand why a lot of people just don't. They make the calculation. Our proposition is that you will keep getting the your side of that contract. You'll get the means to live, but we're not going to give cash indefinitely for people who are not working while your neighbours are going away to work each day to pay for it. I think there's got to be a change there, because you cannot have seven people working and another person just being paid by them to stay home, which is effectively the situation in New Zealand, even after 3 years of a government that is from the right. I think that frankly the government has not gone far enough in making it relatively rewarding to work.
0: Yeah, thank you very much for your time this morning, Deputy Prime Minister David Seymour, up with us early today. And that wraps up our program, and it wraps up June as far as First Up's concerned. We'll just never come back to it. I don't think we never will. We're going to be joined right now with Ingrid and John, who might have sad feelings about the lack of June.
10: You've been quick to get rid of June.
0: I have. I've put it in there. I'm moving forward.
11: Yeah, we need a little funeral pyre, a little burning boat going out onto the lake.
0: Mm.
11: Absolutely. Wow. Yeah. Can I just talk? This has got nothing to do with anything, but hot desking? How much does hot desking suck?
0: I don't even know where anyone is.
11: Truly. Text us 2101. Let's hot just desking. Spend a morning slagging hot desking off.
0: Who designed that? Did I design that?
10: Little caddy with my stapler in it that I carry around, and John borrows the stapler, and it's my highlighter sitting on it.
0: I just refuse. Odd. I just stay in my studio.
11: Good for you. I was looking at you in there this morning and thinking that is an admirable land claim.
0: What do you got today?
10: We have got Chris Hipkins with us. We'll be talking about this. The Prime Minister saying at post-cabinet press conference yesterday he didn't realise Auckland didn't have a night shelter. This is topical given all the news around the pressure over emergency housing. Our political editor, Joe Moyer, will be with us to discuss that.
11: We're going to begin the show and wind it up. If the same bridges keep getting washed out again and again and again, that's an infrastructure issue, isn't it? And small communities don't have the ratepayer base to support it. So what are we going to do about this?
0: Absolutely.
10: What is this music? This music as well.
0: Musically, I'm taking myself back to working at Kiwi FM in 1992 when this song was released, and every day. I had to play it every day. Every day!
10: RNZ News at 6. Kia ora, good morning. I'm Nicola Wright. An Education Review Office letter to Oranga Tamariki raising serious and immediate concerns about children at Gloria Vale sat in an unmonitored email inbox at the agency for 3 months. Eero's letter included concerns Gloria Vale School had knowingly employed staff with convictions that made them unsuitable for work with children. The letter to the ministry's chief executive was sent last December. Even though the agency followed up in March, it didn't get a response until this month. The ministry says it already knows about the issues raised and another investigation is not needed. An annual poll shows 50% of people worry they will not be able to afford house insurance as the risk of climate-driven natural disasters grows. IAG's 2026 climate poll also found that fewer people than ever think the country is capable of tackling climate change. The company, which underwrites the insurers AMI State and NZI, has carried out its poll of 1,000 people since 2018. This year, 69% of respondents said they believe climate-driven disasters are driving premium increases. 80% said insurance is becoming less affordable, and 50% worried about their ability to keep paying. The Labour Party leader Chris Hipkins says he has issues with fuel relief for care and support workers being only temporary. Since April, the government has increased mileage rates for care and support workers to help alleviate the effects of soaring fuel prices. But like the relief payments for working families, the increase ends if fuel prices go below $3 a litre for 4 consecutive weeks. The fuel price tracking platform Gaspy reported the price of 91 unleaded averaged just below $3 yesterday. Chris Hipkins says care and support workers will still need the increase.
12: There's a real issue around care and support workers and that increase in their mileage rates being temporary in the first place. They're being paid well below what they should for mileage. It's ultimately a cost for them to get to and from their jobs.
10: Chris Hipkins says nobody knows if fuel prices will stay this low for 4 weeks. Wairarapa Civil Defence expects to find more damage today as it gains further access to areas around the south coast of the storm-hit region. The Tūranga Nui Bridge was washed out by the weekend's southerly storm, and that's cut off almost 500 homes in the communities at Ngawi, Lake Ferry, Whangai Moana and Cape Palliser. Emergency Operations Centre controller Matt Vins says the settlements have no electricity and welfare teams are in regular contact with those isolated communities. He says roading teams are working across the district to deal with slips and damage. Work on the bridge is likely to take a few more days. 6 people have been killed in a shooting at a shelter for mothers and children in the town of Stade near Hamburg in northern Germany. Police say 3 people have been detained, including the suspected shooter, and that all the dead are adults. While police have not released their thoughts on a motive, the Spiegel news outlet is reporting it was likely a personal rather than political or extremist matter. Mass shootings are rare in Germany. More international aid has been pledged in the wake of last week's double earthquake in Venezuela. The Netherlands has announced it's sending a naval vessel to the country with emergency supplies, and China has promised almost $15 million of assistance. The BBC's Yogita Lamai reports.
13: When you drive into the coastal town of La Guaira, on one side you see the striking blue ocean, and on the other, immediately the scale of destruction becomes evident. What's also really obvious here is how understaffed the rescue effort is, how many more pairs of hands are needed, how much more equipment is required to dig through the rubble. At one site, we saw 2 tall buildings, 16 stories high, which had collapsed into a pile of debris. Local residents told us hundreds of people lived there. The first rescuers arrived 2 days after the earthquake, and until then, locals were hearing screams and shouts from the people who were buried under the rubble.
10: The US Supreme Court has blocked the Trump administration's attempts to fire a governor of the US Central Bank who had been accused of mortgage fraud. In a 5-4 ruling, the judges said the administration had not provided the Federal Reserve Governor, Lisa Cook, with sufficient procedural protections for her to contest the charges. That's the news. Now with sport, here's Barry Guy.
14: The Black Caps won the third test at Trent Bridge by 160 runs to claim just their 4th ever series victory in England. chasing 373. England were all out for 212 just after lunch on the final day. New Zealand captain Tom Latham says it was very special.
15: You know, it's been a squad effort throughout the last three games. You know, a lot of New Zealand teams have come here over the past and haven't necessarily been able to be in this position. So, yeah, certainly very proud of the efforts that the guys have put in.
14: Meanwhile, the Black Caps and Australia will vie for one spot from Oceania for the six-team LA28 Olympic men's cricket competition. Japan lead five-time champions Brazil 1-0 at halftime of their round of 32 World Cup game in Houston. Top seeds Jannik Sinner and Aryna Sabalenka have both won their opening singles matches at Wimbledon. And captain Antoine Dupont has withdrawn from the France squad for the Three Nations Championship test against New Zealand, Australia and Japan, and has been replaced by Toulouse teammate Paul Grau. Koina na pūrongo, hakinikina, that's your sports news. Nicola's back with the weather next.
10: Kia ora, I'm Sharon Brett-Kelly. Today on The Detail, 90,000 performers, world-famous alumni, the resounding success of the high school music contest, Smoke Free Rock Quest.
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10: Forecast from Met Service to midnight. For Gisborne, Hawke's Bay and Wairarapa, mostly cloudy with a few showers. Clearing Wairarapa this afternoon. Everywhere else in the North Island, fine, just a few patches of morning cloud or fog. And there may be a shower for eastern Northland and Great Barrier Island. Bulleter, Fiordland, getting cloudier today, a few showers. The remainder of the South Island, areas of cloud or fog clear this morning. There's some early drizzle for Banks Peninsula, but then it's generally fine. Chatham Islands could get a shower today. In the main centres, Auckland fine, southeasterlies dying out this evening, 15 degrees. Tauranga fine, southeasterlies and 16. Hamilton fine, southeasterlies dying out this afternoon, 14. Wellington fine with light winds and a high of 12. Christchurch fine, morning frosts and possible morning fog, northeasterlies and 10. And Dunedin fine with patchy morning fog and frost, light winds and a high of 11. It's 7 minutes past six.
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10: Atamaria, good morning everyone. Great to have you with us this Tuesday, Ratu, June the 30th. We're celebrating a great Black Caps victory. We've ruined, well not we, they've ruined Ben Stokes' retirement.
11: Yes, they have.
10: So that's unfortunate. But
11: and also the fact that we were down 1-0 and then came back and won 2-1.
10: And we had some of our key players, missing, Henry etc. is missing in action.
11: And also enforced, I mean we seem to manage to do the entire series sober. So that, I mean, that,
10: okay.
11: I mean yeah.
10: Yeah, well, maybe we're going to try and talk with the Black Cap while they stay in that sober state and celebrate their win with them through the program. Also coming up on the program, we've had revelations this week that MSD staff have performance targets to reduce emergency housing numbers. Now, Prime Minister Christopher Luxon has admitted at the post-cabinet press conference yesterday he didn't know there was no night shelter in Auckland for people who are sleeping rough.
18: But I'm comfortable with the government's program and the amount of investment that we're putting into housing. And I just want to back it up a little bit because I think actually I'd put our housing record up against the previous governments any day of the week.
10: We're going to speak to our political editor, Joe Moyer, at about 7:45 this morning.
11: Also today, police are investigating whether there is a link between a string of suspected GHB and GBL overdoses in Wellington.
19: One of the main concerns with G-type substances, it's very hard to tell which G substance you have, and they all vary in potency.
11: Sarah Helm from the New Zealand Drug Foundation says GHB use is increasing. She joins us at 7:10.
10: And New Zealand's first Michelin Guide Awards are on tonight. Chef Peter Gordon will join us at around 7:50. Interested in your feedback on anything we've been discussing. Not coming in on hot desking.
11: Come in on hot desking. Come on. I mean, what an odious practice.
10: Yeah. Text 2101 or you can email us at morningreport@rnz.co.nz. It's 6:09.
11: Hi, Hundreds of homes in southern Wairarapa remain stranded after raging floodwaters again wiped out the critical Tūranganui River bridge near Lake Ferry, just above the southern coast of the Wairarapa. About 200 people in places like Ngāwi and Lake Ferry itself have no way out. A helicopter dropped urgent supplies to the isolated communities yesterday afternoon. The AA's Craig Bowyer, who is also Masterton's deputy mayor, says multiple bridge washouts in recent years are exposing the urgent need for long-term investment in the area's ageing infrastructure. And this, of course, isn't particular to the South Wairarapa. There are many communities in a similar situation. But Craig Bowyer joins us now. Morena, Craig. Nice to have you with us.
20: Morning.
11: Oh boy, this keeps happening, doesn't it?
20: Yeah, it's something that is becoming far more prevalent. And, for a lot of these rural areas, it's not only weather, but it's the ageing infrastructure of bridges that are nearing the end of their lifespan. You know, we're up to 80, 100 years for some of these bridges.
11: And, of course, traffic has got heavier and more frequent, right? I just stumbled across this morning an article in Insurance Business, which I guess is the insurance magazine. I just want to read from the top. The same bridges and roads repaired earlier in 2026 have been washed out again in South Wairarapa. With a population of 12,000, the district cannot sustain the cost cycle indefinitely. For insurers, the late June storm sequence is less a single weather event than a case study in accumulating infrastructure exposure. It's a good piece of writing, isn't it? And that's the issue, really, isn't it?
20: Yep, it really is. You know, these bridges, and they're essential for keeping communities connected. This is how the community, medical care, food and work. And a lot of them need significant work to ensure they stay upright, yeah.
11: And the problem is you have a ratepayer base of 12,000 people who can't afford to do the significant work, but these are local roads, so they're your roads, they're not NZTA Waka Kotahi roads. How do you go to the government for more money?
20: Well, that's just continual pressure on not only the government, but our local MPs, ensuring that in times of emergency, the funding is there to be able to do these things, but it's also the ongoing maintenance, you know, and to be honest, there's two issues to this. We need to start looking at maybe the upstream river channels. If they're filling up too much with gravel, then maybe we need to be looking at some work there as well.
11: But that's money too, right? I mean, have you got anywhere near the money required?
20: No. And that is the issue facing all of regional New Zealand. South Wairarapa is one case. Carden is struggling to find money to do bridges. And in the Tauranga district, they've even started to close bridges because of the inability to fund the replacements.
11: And in the time that I've been on Morning Report, we've done these interviews in Tairawhiti up State Highway 35. We've done them in North Taranaki. And so this just keeps recurring. So what needs to happen? Because there is absolutely an inadequacy of ratepayer money in these communities. Does the government need to come to the party more? And are you having those conversations?
20: Yeah, the government definitely needs to come to the party more. They certainly are very good when things when it's an emergency. There's no doubting the government comes to the party there, but I think it's the ongoing replacements that we need to be having those hard conversations with. We have them, however, we are sparsely populated. The ratepayer base is low, so there are some economic reality that has to be faced as well here.
11: I guess some of this is just simply brutal. And you're talking about hard conversations is one of the conversations, whether or not we can sustain these communities. You know, and I know that part of the world and I love it. But at some stage, and boy, I feel really brutal even saying this out loud, do we have to ask ourselves, is it worth the cost of keeping these communities going?
20: That's a huge conversation to be had. You're already seeing the government talking about managed retreat from some communities. It'd be a long bow to draw that right now.
11: Yeah.
20: But the conversation has to start to be had, yeah.
11: Yeah. How is it in those communities now when they've been cut off for the second time in 2026? Same bridge, same issues. And they don't have power. You know, when the southerly hits Ngāwi, it's cold. You want some heating. The food is being choppered in. Are people exhausted?
20: Yeah, people are. People are, and starting to get quite exasperated, you know. It's hard on these people. They get nervous. So you've got to be aware of the communities and the people, and reaching out to them and giving them assurances that things are, like farmers are using tracks and the community rallies around. Okay. This is the great thing about regional New Zealand, especially, is communities rally around and they get the job done.
11: Mm-hmm. Yeah, there's only so much getting the job done you can do when the bridges keep going out, though, right?
20: Yeah, very much so, yeah. Very much so. So it's a big conversation that needs to be had, not only at local government level, but also regional. Regional councils need to be part of this as well. Maybe we have to have a serious look at how some of the rivers are managed. NZTA, one of the big issues here is also the Wahinga Bridge, that is the main artery into Martinborough.
11: Yep.
20: That is a real concern for that town. Yep.
11: Craig Bowyer, who's both with the AA and Masterton's deputy mayor, thank you so much for joining us this morning, Craig. We appreciate it. And look, if you live in one of these communities, not just in the South Wairarapa, but anywhere that is affected like this, we would love to hear from you. What are the solutions? 2101, 6:15.
10: And you're with Morning Report on RNZ National. Still lots and lots of feedback coming in on hot desking. No one's a fan. We'll get to that.
11: There's not a single fan
10: shortly.
11: Has texted us.
10: If you are a fan.
11: Yeah.
10: Surprise us.
11: No, don't. No, do. No, we want to hear from you, because that's the kind of two-eyed program we are. But equally, if you work in the country's HR departments, I want you to hear and see this feedback.
10: Yes.
11: No one likes it.
10: Time to catch up on what's been happening overseas. Our correspondent, Alice Wilkins, is standing by. Kia ora. Good morning, Alice. You don't need a hot desk, do you? Because you've
1: morning,
10: just got the one there, so you won't need to join that conversation. Hey, let's talk about Venezuela. It's just so hard to get your head around those horrific pictures and the number of people still missing. The rescuers, it's sort of at a recovery stage now, isn't it? Tell us what's going on.
1: Yeah, we've just had a bit of an update. The death toll from officials from these twin earthquakes, now more than 1,700. Officials saying more than 5,000 people have been wounded and more than 15,000 are now homeless. There have been hundreds of aftershocks following those consecutive 7.2 and 7.5 magnitude earthquakes that we saw last week. But now quite a significant aftershock today. It was 4.6 in magnitude. It struck north of the capital, Caracas, at a depth of just 10 kilometres. Fortunately, no further damage reported from that aftershock, but certainly enough to really worry rescuers and locals, people who are in hospitals recovering. Rescuers are still working to find survivors under the rubble of these collapsed buildings. Officials have been warning that critical search window to find people alive is rapidly closing. Temporary camps are going to be set up to house the thousands of people who've been displaced. The acting president of Venezuela has announced that there will be a commission to assess housing and infrastructure and determine who can return home under a traffic light system. There has been a website set up to help locate friends and family who are in hospital in case people are missing and they don't know that their loved one is in hospital. But also outside one of the hospitals in the capital, there's a wall that's being covered with flyers of missing people, family listing names and photos on these flyers of people who are still unaccounted for. Tens of thousands are still missing. And yet there are still some pretty remarkable rescues happening. There was one in particular in La Guaira, the worst affected area. A 21-year-old man pulled from the rubble there by a rescue team from rescuers from across the world. This man was trapped for 106 hours under the rubble. It took rescuers 43 hours of work to free him, but they did. He's alive. He's now receiving hospital care.
10: Yeah, and some of those rescues, they're digging with their bare hands. They just don't have the equipment. Mm-hmm. To the UK now. Okay, Andy Burnham has given his first major speech since announcing his campaign for to become the next Prime Minister. What is he saying?
1: Yeah, for the former Manchester mayor, of course. At this stage, he's still the only one who's publicly thrown his hat in the ring to replace outgoing Prime Minister and Labour leader Sir Keir Starmer. He's made his first big speech. He's given a bit of a flavour of what we could expect from an Andy Burnham leadership, which could actually be in place in about 3 weeks' time if there are no other candidates who present themselves for this. He chose to make his big speech in Manchester. He said he will do things differently. He would break with the more of the same approach that he says has got Labour into this position. He's, of course, often referred to as the King of the North. Well, Andy Burnham today announcing that he would set up a number 10 North, a Downing Street team that would be based in Manchester to oversee a devolution of power and resources across the UK. He said the regions are going to be supported through regeneration of towns. He would prioritise places that have been left behind. He would increase public ownership of utilities like water and energy. And Number 10 North would also oversee a huge council house building programme. Andy Burnham saying in this speech, Westminster is broken. It hasn't been working for people for a long time. He's going to take the power out of Westminster and put it back in the hands of people to drive growth, he says, in every postcode.
10: Yeah, some pretty big changes, transformational changes he is talking about. Mm-hmm. Now, heavy metal group Metallica has made a significant donation. What have they done?
1: Yeah, this is a lovely story. Metallica have donated £20,000 to the Cardiff Food Bank charity in Wales. This was ahead of their sold-out gig at Cardiff's Principality Stadium over the weekend. That donation, enough to buy 9,000 meals for people in need. The CEO of the food bank said the first contact that they had from Metallica actually came in the form of an email that said, "This isn't a scam. Please get in touch with the foundation." That's Metallica's charitable foundation.
10: The scam ones always say that this isn't a scam.
1: Don't they? I feel like that's a terrible way to start a serious email, because immediately you would think it is a scam. They just wrote in this email, "We're going to donate £20,000 to you." The lovely part of this is that 2 weeks ago, the food bank had actually appealed for donations on social media, saying they were really concerned about how empty their warehouse was. They've said there's roughly the same amount of need at the moment, but the cost of living has affected the number of food donations that are coming in. Donations are down by about 27%. The food bank has said this is now its largest celebrity donation. And Metallica, not only donating money to food banks, but also encouraging people to donate blood and plasma to the Welsh Blood Service ahead of their gig in Wales.
10: Oh, good on them. Thank you very much, Alice. 21 minutes past six. We have a whistle through the traffic. Not much going on in Auckland. Travel time of 23 minutes if you're heading into the city from Manukau, and 40 minutes if you're coming in from QMU.
11: And then you'll arrive at work and someone will be sitting at what you thought was your desk.
10: They will have moved your things around.
11: They will have moved your things while you were driving in from QMU. Right. This has got a big pronunciation effort in this, Ingrid, so I'm going to give it a go. A feasibility study to introduce routine checks for a virus that can cause deafness in children is underway at the University of Auckland. Congenital cytomegalovirus is common but not tested for routinely in New Zealand, often lying undetected until side effects appear. The mother of a six-year-old whose partial deafness was caused by the virus says knowledge is power and routine testing might have meant an earlier discovery. Health correspondent Kate Green has the story.
2: Sarah Percy had never heard of cytomegalovirus. Then her daughter Camden was diagnosed with profound deafness in her right ear at the age of three. It was picked up on a routine trip to the audiologist, and further tests showed it had been caused by the virus, otherwise known as CMV.
21: It really did come out of the blue. There were no obvious signs, and as a parent you feel terrible that you've missed something.
2: This was the first time they'd heard about it.
21: Ever since we found out Camden was affected, I tried to trace my mind back if I'd ever heard of it before Camden was diagnosed, but I don't think I did. So I think the first time I'd ever heard of CMV was after we'd been to the audiologist, a reasonably random kind of checkup.
2: There is no vaccine, and for healthy adults and children, CMV is usually harmless. But when it's passed to an unborn baby during pregnancy, it can cause hearing and vision loss, feeding challenges, developmental delays, even epilepsy and cerebral palsy. It affects about 1 in 200 babies globally and is one of the leading causes of childhood hearing loss. Simple hygiene measures like hand washing and not sharing food, drink or utensils with young children can prevent the spread.
21: I mean, I would have been stressed my entire pregnancy, worrying about it. So part of me is grateful that I didn't know, but also knowledge is power and you can be prepared for things, you can react quicker.
2: Dr. Jackie Lunday from Te Whatu Ora says early detection does help as it leads to earlier treatment. All babies are offered a free hearing test in their first month, but current international practice does not include routine CMV testing. Dr. Lunday says there is more to do to understand and improve consistency of testing and treatment. Auckland University PhD candidate Genevieve Choi is working on a feasibility study for routine testing after hearing loss is detected.
5: So when we know that CMV has been the cause, we can monitor the hearing more closely. Because around half those infants will have sudden drops in the hearing levels, we need to be aware of that with the parents as soon as possible and involve the cochlear implant programs in a timely way.
2: She says the goal is not necessarily prevention.
5: We're focused on optimising our early intervention and our case management over the critical neurodevelopmental period for the auditory pathways and for our language development.

0: caused by CMV can worsen suddenly later in life. A cochlear implant means if that happens, Camden's already set up to overcome it.
1: Kate Green, our health correspondent, with that story. We're getting so much feedback on hot desking. I've kind of been making light of it, but actually, it's really winding people up. Fiona says, hot desking is dehumanising. We are creatures of habit, and making me move constantly reduces my productivity as it's so unsettling.
2: I think there's something to that. Katrina says, I work for Health New Zealand. We hot desk and frequently have to rotate after lunch.
1: I do find that. The notion that you duck out to get a sandwich and you come back and someone's at the desk you left, I find that kind of like, what?
2: And then you're logging in and faffing around.
1: Truly.
2: This person says, the entire new Dunedin Hospital is largely hot desking. People who used to have an office will now be nomadic. No one is looking forward to it, but planners have forged ahead with it. And there was one coming in from an HR person who said, don't blame HR.
1: Sorry, HR.
2: John was definitely blaming HR. This is really an HR initiative. We just get tasked with rolling out decisions senior leaders don't want to take responsibility for. So there you go. We've got to get into sport. We've got a hot desk at over to
3: I think the hot desking might be my fault because when I brought in my Nicolas Cage cushion at the last office and everyone was horrified by it and just kept moving it around. Yeah, I feel it was my fault, sorry.
2: Right, Black Caps, we're celebrating.
3: We are. We're celebrating that fantastic test series last night. So when they started about 10 o'clock last night, New Zealand time, England needed 270 runs. Didn't get them because we had Zach Folkes and we had Nathan Smith, who was the man of the series for his efforts really at Lords is what won it for him. Remember, he's got his name up on the honours board forever. Yes. Now, Nathan Smith. So he took 2 for 64 in that second English inning. Zach Folkes got 3 for 52, and just so much drama in it. Ben Sears with his bleeding hand having to come off and then get back out there. Daryl Mitchell taking one in the head wearing the helmet and really ducked right into it and battling on, and off he went there as well. So a lot of greatness coming from New Zealand that we were really happy about, but the English are mad. Crick Info said this about Ben Stokes. Ben Stokes made the final active day all about him in an extraordinary act of violence towards his team, and I was quite surprised to find that it's quite a common thought where there's a lot of people.
2: That is a bold statement. There's no two ways about that.
3: No, right? And there's also this thought too of like going, well, hang on, the ECB director, the cricket ball director, Rob Key, he's come under fire, so's Brendan McCullum as well. A lot of people not happy with the two of them. There's a suggestion going around that he was told to retire. We don't know if that's true or not. Brendan McCullum said no. I asked him to stay. He said, I firmly believe though that in the direction that we can take this team. And I think it's almost like, as we've seen with their politicians, they get to the stage where they're a bit sick of this leader and they would like another one. They don't like the direction that he said he's going to take it in. So victory for New Zealand today anyway. But I just want to point out there is an exciting game of football going on in the Football World Cup. So we have 3 knockout stage games today. Brazil was trailing Japan 1-0 for quite a while there. Kaishu Sano scored with 29 minutes. Casemiro, who's the defensive midfielder for Manchester United, he scored a header for Brazil at 56 minutes. Vinny Jr. just rattled one off the woodwork as well, but it was a dare-to-dream thing for Japan there for a while. So 1-0, half an hour left of regulation time, and we will see how the result goes. And, hopefully we get a winner for you. But also Germany-Paraguay today, and Netherlands play Morocco this afternoon, and the winner gets Canada.
2: Thank you very much, Nathan. 29 minutes past 6 now. Warmest spot in the country, Gisborne, 11 degrees for you. The coldest is twice or minus 6 degrees. I think that's the coldest it's been all year.
1: Yeah, that is chilly. Coming up before 7 on Morning Report, a powerful aftershock has struck Venezuela, possibly not causing terribly much damage, but the psychological toll of this as rescuers race against time to free survivors from the rubble. We'll speak to the country head of Save the Children about what's happening there, how many children are missing, and its impact on child survivors.
2: Back home, new funding settings for GPs kick in from tomorrow. We'll have a look at what a $120 million boost for primary care will mean.
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5: Oranga Tamariki took almost 6 months to respond to an Education Review Office letter raising serious and immediate concerns about children at Gloria Vale. The letter to the ministry's chief executive was sent last December after a review of homeschooling at the West Coast Christian Commune. It raised

0: Concerns Gloria Vale's school had knowingly employed staff with convictions. The agency followed up in March but didn't get a response until this month. The ministry says it already knows about the issues raised and another investigation is not needed. Half the people surveyed in an annual poll say they worry they won't be able to afford house insurance, with 80% saying it's becoming less affordable. IAG's 2026 climate poll also found that fewer people than ever think the country is capable of tackling climate change. Almost 70% of 1,000 people say they believe climate-driven disasters are driving premium increases. The Labour Party leader says fuel relief for care and support workers should not end if fuel prices drop below a level prescribed by the government. Workers have had increased mileage rates since April to help alleviate the effects of soaring petrol prices. The increase ends if fuel prices drop below $3 a litre for four consecutive weeks. Fuel price tracking platform Gaspy reported the price of 91 unleaded averaged just below $3 yesterday. Chris Hipkins says care and support workers will continue to need the increase. Police in northern Germany say six people have been killed in a shooting in a youth welfare centre in the town of Stade, west of Hamburg. German media say those killed were all adults. The BBC's Jessica Parker reports.
1: This took place in what's been described to us by police as a youth centre. Two people have been arrested, including the suspected shooter, and police say that they think there is no ongoing threat to the public, and any alleged motive at the moment isn't yet clear.
0: And police have confirmed in the last hour they have arrested a third person. Aftershocks have again been felt in northern Venezuela, where rescuers are trying to locate tens of thousands of people believed missing. More than 1,700 people are confirmed to have died, and that figure is expected to rise steeply. That's the news. Met Service forecast for the main centres now. Auckland, a fine day. Southeasterlies dying out this evening, 15 degrees. Tauranga, sunny. Southeasterlies and 16. Hamilton, fine. Southeasterlies dying out this afternoon, 14. Wellington, fine with light winds and a high of 12. Christchurch, mostly fine with morning fog or frost, but some early drizzle for Banks Peninsula. Northeasterlies, 10 degrees. And Dunedin, fine. Patchy morning fog and frost, light winds and a high of 11. It's 27 minutes to 7.
2: Thank you very much indeed, Nicola. To the rural news now with Janina Schwanicker. Mordena, Janina.
3: Mordena, John.
2: Holding on to the farm reins too late in life can have consequences. Although, boy, there's a human dimension here. You can
3: very
2: see
3: much.
2: How, having spent decades on the farm, that you might not want to wander away from it, right?
3: That's right. I mean, getting old, it's not easy for anyone, but especially so for farmers. Mm. As the population ages, so too does the farmer workforce. But as we say, that transition can be a complex one, affecting not only families, but also their workers on farm. Now, New Stats New Zealand figures show a two-thirds increase in the number of farmers working past 65 years over the past decade. We spoke to Share Farming Consultants co-founder Louise Gibson, and she says she's seen situations go awry between farmers who may have been struggling with age-related problems and their contractors or share milkers.
4: The farm owner would constantly deny something had occurred or been discussed or there was a record of something. It got to the stage that they were driving around the farm recklessly, which was becoming really dangerous for the share milker. He would leave gates open, divert effluent to waterways. It wasn't until a couple of months into it that I realised, hang on, he may be experiencing cognitive decline.
3: Louise Gibson says in these instances, the share milkers have tried to handle the situation by documenting everything they can. South Canterbury Farmer and Rural Support Trust coordinator Gilly Haywood says moving on can be hard for some, especially when there's no clear exit. But she says having a plan and purpose is the key to managing the transition, whether retirees stay on the farm or move away from it.
5: We often make connections to clubs or roles that might be, or help them sort of decide what might be a good tip or purpose moving forward so that they can have something to look forward to off farm or something to put their skills and interests into to give them that sense of purpose.
3: Gilly Haywood says it's always been challenging for those dealing with milestones such as retirement.
2: Yeah. Speaking of staying on the farm, I really love this story. So there is a sense that farmland, quite ordinary farmland, could be a nesting habitat for endangered yellow-eyed penguins. Well, I mean, I'm not out in the pasture, right? Surrounded by sheep. But there are parts of the farm where yellow-eyed penguins can live quite happily.
3: That's right. Quite surprising, this. Especially as hoiho penguins are declining, particularly in the South Island. But there's a new study which says that they can thrive on farmland without the need for expensive reforestation projects. Now, that research was published in the Journal for Nature Conservation, and it found no evidence that removing sheep and replanting native forest helps hoiho to survive. Lead author Dr. Chris Lalas says in the past he'd been involved in reforesting efforts, only to find that penguins went through the saplings to go back into the sheep paddocks to nest.
6: A couple of farmers on the Otago Peninsula independently found that they could make artificial nest sites, just boxes put on the ground, and they were quite successful for nesting. And all that was needed to make sure they were good, safe spots was to make sure that they were shaded, and that was done by putting a small clump of trees around them.
3: For something a little bit more confronting, though, without a serious turnaround, scientists predict that hoiho could become locally extinct on the mainland within 2 decades.
2: I can't. This is amazing. So they actually, because I said they weren't out amongst the sheep. They literally are.
3: Yeah, they're out with sheep. I mean, they find obviously some habitat that the sheep aren't maybe grazing, but it is quite interesting.
2: Yeah.
3: Given that, Chris Lalas says researchers should conclude that disease are actually the overwhelming threat, particularly to those hoiho populations in the South Island, and he says this should be the priority.
6: Rather than spending money on trying to create a new forest habitat, all the money should be going into fixing the problems caused by diseases, either trying to find cures or vaccines for the diseases.
3: So there you go. You learn something new every day. Sheep and hoiho are friends and neighbours even.
2: There is definitely a children's storybook in that, isn't there? The sheep and the hoiho who can be friends. I really like that. There is a message for us all there, Janina.
3: Indeed.
2: Thank you so much. 22 minutes to 7 on Morning Report. Well, it just doesn't stop in Venezuela. A powerful 4.6 magnitude aftershock has rattled the country as rescuers race against time, obviously, to free remaining survivors from the rubble. The death toll from last week's twin earthquakes has risen to more than 1,700 and tens of thousands of people, including a so far unknown number of children, are still missing. Just before we came on air, I spoke to Fatima Andreka, country director of Save the Children in Venezuela.
7: There are a lot of informal camps, you know, like nearby the buildings that collapse or the buildings that has damage on their infrastructure. There's people on the streets. And also there's a lot of community mobilization in terms of providing help, providing food, water to all the people that has to evacuate their buildings.
2: Children are of particular interest to you. There will, of course, be children who have lost their parents or are separated from their parents.
7: And also children that have lost everything, you know, their houses, their things, everything. So we're working with all the children inside the informal camps. And also we are evaluating all the schools. And we are working also with the government and the protection cluster to better coordinate ourselves in terms of the specific mechanisms to provide the help of each children that needed the most.
2: Have you any sense yet, roughly, of the number of children who have lost their homes?
7: No, and there is no official data about that, but we're talking about more than 700 buildings that has different damages. So you can imagine the amount of children. No? We're talking about children that live in Caracas, but also children that live in La Huila, that is the most affected area. And we're also talking about the children that live in other parts of the country that are hearing all the specific, all the news, that are seeing all the really hard and super difficult images of the search and rescue phase. We're talking about all of that children that maybe knew someone that has a specific need. So imagine, I think that all the children in Venezuela has a specific situation in terms of of how they are gonna manage the impact of these tremendous earthquakes that hit the country.
2: Yes, that immense trauma. And of course, as the death toll grows by the hour, we know that that includes children. So how are people coping?
7: Yeah, so I think that, there's trauma, there's stress, there's fear, there's uncertainty, there's, several emotions at the same time. And also, as you have probably seen on the news, we have had aftershocks.
2: Yes.
7: So the aftershocks, that doesn't help in terms of managing the emotions, felt everything again. Today we have one hard aftershock in the morning, and you can feel it in the people, the nervous, the sense of fear, this is not helping at all. And today, I think that we humans, we have a lot of strength, internal strength, and I think that's something helping to survive this moment. But absolutely, the mental health support, the psychosocial first aid is really needed, and that's why we're focusing our work on that. We're focusing our work on establishing child-friendly spaces. We have established child-friendly spaces. We are establishing and delivering psychological support for children, for families, for our own staff. We're providing protection services for children. So for us, that is a huge priority right now. And I mean, not only for the children that are living inside Distrito Capital, that is the area with most heated the most by the earthquake, but also all the children in the country. I mean, we can turn on the news and we can see all the impact and all the suffering, and imagine how children in the country are living that.
2: What do you need?
7: We need trust. We need that people can help us and that can trust save the children as a partner of choice, because we're doing great job. We are working with our local teams. We're working with our local partners, who the most know. They're the ones that knows the best their country and their specific needs. And we're working in collaboration with government, with other international NGOs. We're working really hard to provide children health protection services. And also we are starting to evaluate all the damages in the schools, and working hand to hand with the teachers so that they can have everything they need for a safe back return to school.
2: That is Fatima Andreka, who is the country director of Save the Children in Venezuela. 17 minutes to 7.
0: Let's get you up to date on traffic in Auckland. You're looking at 25 minutes travelling into the city if you're coming in from Albany, 35 minutes from Manukau. In Wellington, travel time of 25 minutes into the city if you're heading in from Porirua. Well, from tomorrow, new funding settings for GPs will kick in with a $120 million boost for primary care over the next year. That'll pay for more funding per enrolled patient, performance-based payments for practices, improving immunisation and cancer screening rates, and better support for rural practices. Costs for patients will stay the same. Dr. David Mackay is a specialist GP at Helensborough Medical Centre and a palliative care doctor at Otago Community Hospice. He joins us now. Kia ora, good morning. What do you think of these changes?
8: Well, they all sound very positive, but the unfortunate thing is that the historic problem with funding has been that general practice has been static in its funding for the last 20 years, so there's been no funding increase. Now, the new capitation uplift, as it's known, is actually adequate. When looking at the SAPERE report from a couple of years ago, they predicted a $600 million rise would be needed to keep ahead of things. So, unfortunately, this capitation uplift has been put upon GPs as a you either accept a half a loaf or crumbs. And so that is probably the reason why it has been accepted.
0: Right.
8: The other point is that general practitioners in general have not had the opportunity to vote on this. It's really only the practice owners
9: So you're referring to that, to the 86% of GP clinics voted in favour of the deal. That does sound like overwhelming support.
8: Well, it does, that's right, but it's not overwhelming when you look at the fact that 60% of general practice is made of GPs who are not owners. So there is an undercurrent of concern and discontent amongst GPs that this funding is not keeping up with things.
9: There's never going to be enough, though, is there? I mean, you're saying, what, they're $500 million short?
8: Yes. Well, that was on figures from several years back. And one of the big concerns about this capitation is it freezes things for the next year. It also doesn't really keep up with CPI over the next 4 years, which is really difficult for a lot of practice owners. There could be up to 40% of practices that are still going to be wondering whether they can continue in this environment.
9: There's also a change in how the funding is divvied up, essentially. It was based on, so this is per patient, it was based on age and sex. It now includes things like how sick the patients are, socioeconomic status. It doesn't include ethnicity as a factor there in who gets what. That's been controversial.
8: That is a big concern, and for a lot of us who discussed this, this offer, that was a big sticking point. Doctors throughout New Zealand have a real consensus that we have a duty of care to Māori and Pacifica, and in particular the Treaty of Waitangi. We need to honour the agreement that we have made and raise the health of Māori that not enjoying a lot of equity amongst healthcare even to this day. So we are very aggrieved that that is not part of the commitment.
9: The minister says that would be covered off by taking into account the factors like how sick the patients are, the socioeconomic status, rurality, where they live is also another factor, so that would capture funding for the people who need it the most.
8: Well, it sounds a little bit of a convenient explanation, but it doesn't really address the actual inequity of Māori health. So I think that is a concern. And I guess our other concern is around ministerial overreaching and influence in how we conduct our work. There seems to be a shift in how the government is expecting doctors to provide care. Implicit within this new offer. So overall, funding equity and ministerial influence are our main concerns.
9: That's fine. I appreciate your time this morning. Dr. David Mackay, the Specialist GP at Helensburgh Medical Centre and a palliative care doctor at Otago Community Hospice. It's 12 to 7.
2: Penelope Keith, one of the most loved television stars of the 1970s and 1980s, has died at the age of 86. Her characters, Margot Ledbetter in The Good Life. I think everyone who watched The Good Life will remember her beautiful kind of study of English snobbery, I suppose.
9: Oh, it was fantastic.
2: Fantastic. And Audrey Forbes Hamilton and To the Manor Born were comedy legends. The BBC's David Salito looks back at her life.
10: The ooh-ah bird is so called because it lays square eggs.
11: On any list of most loved TV comedy characters over the last 50 years, Margot is surely near the top.
10: I don't understand.
12: Now, just who do you think you are, Mrs. Ledbetter?
10: I am the silent majority.
11: Penelope Keith took the snobby...
10: Don't bleed in the sink, I just keep...
11: ...humourless neighbour of Tomer and Barbara... and made her one of TV's funniest and most lovable characters.
10: Thank you so much, Sniggers. I'm going straight back indoors.
11: But it had taken a while to get to this point. Born in Surrey, her mother had, after boarding school, sent her to acting school, but there wasn't a lot of encouragement.
10: I was fairly plain-looking, really, and tall, which was just a burden I carried with me from a very early age. And they'd say, of course, well, you know, yes, you'll be all right, but you won't come into your own till you're 40.
11: One early appearance was an all-action role in The Avengers, and she soon became a regular face on TV.
10: Tom!
11: But her springboard to fame...
10: Tom, you are sitting here!
11: ...was an Alan Ayckbourn stage comedy. There was more than a touch of Margot here. Carpenter, and both she and her co-star Felicity Kendall were offered parts in The Good Life, although at the beginning it wasn't a big role.
13: I didn't even notice that I only had one line in the very first episode.
14: What is it? What's going on?
15: It's the goods. They're dancing their goldfish pond.
11: The writers soon realised, give Margot a line and Penelope Keith would give you a laugh.
16: You stupid man.
17: Talk to me like that.
16: I can because I pay your wages and get off my carpet.
11: And then came To the Manor Born.
16: We've been here through wars, plagues, floods, famine and Labour governments.
11: And while her acting school had never thought of her as a romantic lead, that's what she became in a TV comedy that broke viewing records. Nearly 24 million at its peak. That and a starring role in a Morecambe and Wise Christmas special said it all. She was comedy royalty.
16: Please tell me why it's funny.
11: And more than 40 years on, The Good Life was still being shown and Penelope Keith was still making us laugh.
2: Penelope Keith has died at the age of 86. I'm sure many of our listeners are having fond memories of those programs.
9: Yeah, some people are texting in already. First, though, feedback on hot desking. That's coming in thick and fast. This person says, hot desking supports flexible working when people work from home or other locations. It makes sense to only provide desks for a lower number of staff in the office. Worth the trade-off.
2: Yes, this is sort of some support for hot desking coming in, but not from this person. Hot desking is a soul-crushing regime. I'm quietly and sometimes not so quietly rebelling.
9: And this person says, partially full offices with a desk per employee are a waste of an expensive resource. We complain about the cost increases, but we seem reluctant to adopt efficient practices. It's 8 minutes to seven.
2: For the latest from the business world, well, we really do hot desk with Giles and Anan, and this morning, actually all week, Geoffrey Halley and Corin, of course. Kia ora, Geoffrey. How are you?
18: Good, good. Kia ora, John. Hard act to follow, Penelope Keith. What an honour.
2: Yeah, truly. Yeah. The director of an investment company was a no-show at a High Court liquidation hearing about his businesses yesterday. Is that right?
18: Yeah. So Rangiora-based Chance Voigt Investment Corporation and five of its related entities face liquidation after the Financial Markets Authority took action, with investors potentially facing millions of dollars in losses. But at the High Court in Christchurch yesterday, Director Bernard Wimp was a notable absentee and he didn't even have a lawyer present. The court also rejected a last-ditch bid by Mr. Wimp to actually delay the hearing. Now, counsel for the FMA, Richard May, told the court that Chance Voigt Group was allegedly using new investor funds for its expenses.
19: The high-level summary is that based on our investigations to date, we've identified matters that, in our opinion, strongly support the appointment of liquidators with full statutory powers. The records reviewed indicate that interest and in some cases redemption payments to investors were funded primarily through new investor flows.
18: And Associate Judge Lester reserved his decision on this case.
2: KiwiBank's chief economist, who obviously has a bit of pepper in his lunch, says the economy needs help to get back on its feet. He's sort of been an agent provocateur this year, hasn't he?
18: Yeah, he's certainly on what we call the dovish side of the spectrum as far as interest rates go. And in Kiwi Bank's latest economic outlook, it says that real economic recovery is a 2027 story, but it needs to be given breathing room to achieve that. So as I just said, Jared Kerr has been a very vocal advocate for low interest rates, probably on the far end of that spectrum here in New Zealand.
2: Yeah.
18: But he says that a tentative peace, signs in the Middle East and falling energy prices mean that the country doesn't need a series of Reserve Bank interest rate increases to combat slowing inflation, which might actually have the effect of knocking the economy back into a recession. So Jerry Kerr says the economy can cope with faster growth.
20: I wouldn't mind the economy running, a little faster into next year. I don't worry about the inflationary risks, because what we're seeing is this is very temporary shock. We're not seeing the price gouging or the lift in margins that other commentators are saying, and I'm not worried about a wage price spiral with such a high underutilisation rate.
18: And Jared Kerr says the election will likely put a brake on investment and activity for obvious reasons, but given RBNZ support, growth could pick up towards 3% next year.
2: Yeah, he's absolutely fascinating, Jared Kerr. He's, and so, there's such a continuum now in the opinions of bank economists. Let's talk about the FMA, the Financial Markets Authority, taking more of a carrot than stick approach to promote change in the sector. I've always wondered if there's been a bit too much carrot at the FMA and not enough stick, but that's just a personal opinion. What are they saying?
18: Well, they've just published their second financial conduct report, which spells out the progress being made in innovation in the financial services sector. And the FMA is saying that more work is needed to improve outcomes for customers, or consumers, investors and businesses. And as you said, the FMA Chief Executive Samantha Beres says that the priority is to work with financial services rather now than use heavy-handed enforcement.
1: And it's not just consumers, it's producers as well. It's people who are looking to bring new types of product to market using not just AI, but using blockchain technology to be able to come up with products that are better suited to the way that New Zealanders will be leading their lives.
18: And Samantha Barras says that the past year has shown that collaborating is actually the best way to ensure that financial services sectors deliver.
2: Thank you, Geoffrey. Busy morning. Let's look at the markets.
18: Righty-ho, it's a bit of a game of two halves today. So Wall Street is higher. Dow Jones is up 0.7%. The S&P 500's up 1.1%. And the NASDAQ's up 1.8%. Now, the story running behind those moves is that these de-escalation and Middle East tensions is a good reason to buy stocks, I guess. But our own NZX 50 ended up 50 points higher. That's about 0.4% at 13,546. But the energy markets are taking the opposite view there. They're still nervous about those Middle East tensions. Brent crude's up 1.4% at $73 US a barrel. WTI is 2% higher at 70.5 US a barrel. And gold's fallen by $70 to just over 4,000 an ounce. We'll be back with you after the 7:30 headlines with more updates.
2: Thank you very much indeed, Geoffrey Helly. We enjoy your company. Geoffrey Helly with the latest from the markets coming up to the bird. Very, very occasionally we see one of these in central Auckland. Quite bizarre when it turns up. Beautiful.
21: Kereru. The New Zealand pigeon. RNZ National.
9: Tēnā koutou katoa, kei te whakaronga mai nā ki te reo irirangi o Aotearoa. Kia ora, good morning everyone. 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
2: Ko John Campbell aho. It's Tuesday, Rātū, June the 30th. Top stories this morning. Oranga Tamariki took months to respond to an Education Review Office concerns about children at Glorievale after the complaint was sent to an unmonitored email inbox.
9: New Zealand Drug Foundation says there are signs GHB use is increasing following a string of possible overdoses in Wellington.
2: And the Black Caps have come from behind. They were down 1-0, they won 2-1. One of the stars, out of nowhere really, Zach Folkes. He's going to join us shortly.
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0: RNZ News at 7. Kia ora, good morning. I'm Nicola Wright. Oranga Tamariki took almost 6 months to respond to an Education Review Office letter raising serious and immediate concerns about children at Glorievale. The letter was sent last December following a special review of homeschooling at the West Coast Christian Community. Jean Edwards reports.
23: The acting chief of the Education Review Office wrote to Oranga Tamariki's chief executive last December about safety and well-being concerns, including that Glorievale School had knowingly employed staff with convictions unsuitable for work with children. The email sat in an unmonitored inbox for 3 months, but even when Eero followed up in March, it didn't get a response from the Ministry for Children until this month. Oranga Tamariki says it already knows about the issues raised and another investigation is not needed.
0: An annual survey shows dwindling numbers of people think the country is making the right response to climate change. IAG's 2026 climate poll has found nearly 70% of respondents think climate-driven severe weather is pushing up insurance premiums. Half worry about their ability to keep paying. The survey shows fewer than one-third of respondents think New Zealand is on the right track in how it tackles climate change. IAG spokesperson Bryce Davies says they have good reason as extreme weather becomes more frequent.
3: They're in people's lives more often, more people are being affected by it. That's sitting in their mind that, well, this is actually happening and this is getting worse. And they are not seeing a commensurate kind of response to that.
0: Bryce Davies says the results show people are looking to the government for leadership. The Automobile Association is warning many bridges in the Wairarapa are in need of significant work to keep them upright. Hundreds of homes in southern Wairarapa remain stranded after raging floodwaters again wiped out the critical Tūranganui River Bridge near Lake Ferry. A helicopter dropped urgent supplies to the isolated communities yesterday afternoon. The AA's Craig Bowyer, who's also Masterton's deputy mayor, told Morning Report long-term investment in the area's ageing infrastructure is needed.
4: These bridges and that, they're essential for keeping communities connected. This is how the community, medical care, food and work. And a lot of them need significant work to ensure they stay upright.
0: Craig Bowyer says hard conversations are needed about long-term replacements. The Labour Party leader, Chris Hipkins, says he has issues with fuel relief for care and support workers being only temporary. Since April, the government has increased mileage rates for care and support workers to help alleviate the effects of soaring fuel prices. But like the relief payments for working families, the increase ends if fuel prices go below $3 a litre for 4 consecutive weeks. The fuel price tracking platform Gaspy reported the price of 91 unleaded averaged just below $3 yesterday. Chris Hipkins says care and support workers will still need the increase because they're being paid below what they should be. The Maine Nurses Union says reports of leaky buildings in Hutt Hospital are unacceptable. A nurse delegate at the hospital says severe weather has exposed multiple leaks and staff are dealing with puddles, sodden walls and roofing panels, failing lights and sockets crackling with electricity. The Nurses Organisation President and Kai Whakahaere Kerinuku says Health NZ needs to act urgently to address the problems.
5: You do have to question, you know, is it hygienic? What's going on here? And if the building doesn't offer you confidence, then how can that patient have confidence that everything is under control, everything's able to be managed?
0: The agency says systems are in place to identify and manage infrastructure risks, and the hospital remains safe. A bout of morning fog in Dunedin has again been causing disruption at the city's airport. Air New Zealand flight 5756 from Dunedin to Christchurch has been delayed by half an hour and is now to just leave at 6:30 this morning, so that should have gone. Dunedin fog also affected flights a week ago. That's the news. With sport, here's Barry Guy.
6: The Black Caps have claimed just their fourth ever Test Series victory in England following a 160-run win in the third and deciding Test at Trent Bridge. Daryl Mitchell was named player of the game for his unbeaten century in the second innings. And retiring England captain Ben Stokes says Mitchell and Rachin Ravindra's partnership took the game away from them.
24: You know, I give credit to New Zealand in the way that they operated throughout this game. You know, you can't say, especially Daryl and Rachin, I thought the way that they, you know, got the team into a position where they were, you know, pretty comfortably ahead. It was always going to be difficult for us to be able to chase down that total.
6: Meanwhile, Nathan Smith was named New Zealand's player of the series after bowling 93 overs and picking up 16 wickets. Five-time champions Brazil scored in the 96th minute to beat Japan 2-1 in their round of 32 World Cup game in Houston. Men's top seed Jannik Sinner needed 5 sets to beat Serbian Miomir Kecmanovic in the first round at Wimbledon. And Amy Fisher heads the New Zealand canoe sprint squad named for the world champs in Poland in August, which does include enough paddlers for a women's K4 crew. Koina na pūrongo, hakinikina, that's your sports news. Nicola's back with the weather next.
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0: Forecast from Met Service to midnight for Gisborne, Hawke's Bay and Wairarapa. It's mostly cloudy with a few showers. Clearing Wairarapa this afternoon. Everywhere else in the North Island, fine, apart from a few patches of morning cloud or fog. And there may be a shower for eastern Northland and Great Barrier Island. Buller to Fiordland, some cloud and a few showers. The remainder of the South Island, areas of cloud or fog clear this morning. There's some early drizzle for Banks Peninsula, but then it is generally fine. And the Chatham Islands could get a shower today. For the main centres, Tāmaki Makaurau, Auckland is fine with southeasterlies dying out this evening, 15. Tauranga fine, southeasterlies 16 degrees. Kirikiriroa, Hamilton fine with southeasterlies dying out this afternoon, high of 14. Te Whanganui Ātaro, Wellington a fine day, light winds 12. Ōtautahi, Christchurch mostly fine, morning fog but some early drizzle for Banks Peninsula. Northeasterlies 10 degrees. Ōtepōti, Dunedin fine, light winds and a high of 11. It's 6 minutes past seven.
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2: As you just heard in sports news, the Black Caps came from behind for a reasonably historic victory in England. Zach Folks will be joining us. Remember, he started the game as 12th man and then came in as concussion replacement and just had a blinder. So he's joining us in about 15 minutes. But first, Oranga Tamariki took months to respond to an education review office letter raising serious and immediate concerns about children at Glorievale. The letter was sent last December following a special review of homeschooling at the West Coast fundamentalist Christian community, but went to a former Ministry for Children staff member whose inbox wasn't being monitored. Reporter Jean Edwards is breaking the story and joins us now. Morena Jean, nice to have you with us. Where did the letter come from and what does it say?
10: Morena John. Well, last month I did a story on that Education Review Office special review of homeschooling by 28 families at Glorievale. And that found that parents weren't meeting the requirements, that some families were living and learning in overcrowded hostels that could be unsafe, and that some of the children were even struggling to write.
2: Yeah.
10: Eero's then acting chief executive, Ruth Shinoda, mentioned that she'd written to the chief executive of Oranga Tamariki to report safety and wellbeing concerns. So I put in an Official Information Act request for that letter, and the documents I've received show that Ms. Shinoda sent the letter to the Ministry for Children on December the 17th last year. Now, she provides a list of key safety and wellbeing concerns. Now, she again mentions those overcrowded hostels, child protection risks like challenges implementing safety action plans in those shared spaces, that Glorievale School knowingly employed staff with convictions unsuitable for work with children,
2: yes,
10: and in at least one instance failed to act after identifying behaviour that puts students at risk. In the letter, Ms. Shinoda describes them as serious and immediate concerns that raise serious questions about the adequacy of those arrangements to safeguard children's welfare at Glorievale.
2: Serious and immediate concerns. The letter was sent last December. It's no longer immediate, right? So what happened to the letter?
10: Well, Ruth Shinoda's executive assistant sent the letter to Oranga Tamariki, but it turns out that it went to a former staff member who'd left and her inbox was no longer being monitored. So it wasn't actually until March the 9th this year when Ms. Shinoda personally wrote to the new Oranga Tamariki chief executive, Amanda Malu, to say she was yet to receive a response and was after an update, and then staff suddenly realised what had happened. And that said, it was almost was about another 3 months until Eero actually got a letter back. That was on June the 8th, 3 weeks ago. And that's almost 6 months since Ms. Shinoda had first raised her concerns. And I should note that back in December, she had actually requested confirmation of receipt of the letter. Eero hasn't confirmed if it was acknowledged, presumably not. And it hasn't said whether she actually followed up at any time before that March email when she wrote to Amanda Malu, although it doesn't appear so from the documents.
2: Okay, so you talk about Oranga Tamariki responding 3 weeks ago. What was the response?
10: Mm. Well, Chief Executive Amanda Marlow did acknowledge the delay in responding to Ruth Shinoda's letter. She said she'd carefully considered it and she'd sought the advice of Oranga Tamariki's chief social worker. But she said that the concerns generally speak to known issues that are already the subject of the current cross-government response to Gloria Vale, and so an additional investigation is not necessary or desirable. She said those concerns, though, would be raised with the wider interagency group, and Aero staff are welcome to share information through Oranga Tamariki's report of concern process, and her letter included a link to the page on Oranga Tamariki's website, a phone number for the National Contact Centre and an email address.
2: Oh, boy. Okay, so there's still the original issues, right? And so what are Oranga Tamariki and the ERO, the Education Review Office, saying about all of this?
10: Yes, well, I put a list of questions to both Oranga Tamariki and ERO, which largely went unanswered. The Ministry for Children says anyone with specific concerns about harm to children should make a report of concern through those official channels that I just mentioned that were in the letter. It says the ministry is part of an integrated agency response to ensure the safety and well-being of Gloria Vale children, and that includes responding to specific child safety and well-being concerns reported to them through those usual processes and working in a more joined-up way across agencies and with Gloria Vale itself. ERO says it has engaged with Oranga Tamariki on the broader issues identified through its review, both through the interagency groups that are working on Gloria Vale and directly on specific concerns.
2: That's our reporter, Jean Edwards, who's OIA, uncovered all of this. Thanks, Jean. There's so much going on here, including a sense that the left hand doesn't know what the right hand's doing sometimes at Gloria Vale. In about an hour's time, we're going to talk to Liz Gregory from the Gloria Vale Leavers Trust, who's really concerned about a lack of architecture, oversight, coordination between agencies working in Gloria Vale and what is slipping through the cracks as a result of that. That's in about an hour's time.
9: It is 12 minutes past 7. You're with Morning Report on RNZ National. One person is dead and five others have been hospitalised after a string of suspected GHB and GBL overdoses across the Wellington region in just a couple of days. Police are trying to establish whether the cases are linked and where the drugs came from, while warning anyone with the substances not to take them. Sarah Helm from the New Zealand Drug Foundation says there are signs GHB use is increasing, and she joins us now. Kia ora, good morning. Good morning, Sarah. What are these so-called G drugs?
12: Yeah, good morning, Ingrid. Just firstly, my sympathies go out to the loved ones of the person who has passed away. GHB, so there's a group of three G-type substances commonly, GHB, GBL, 1,4-BD, and they have a bit of a euphoric effect. Some people compare it to a similar feeling as alcohol, and can make you a bit groggy and a little bit sexualized.
9: Tell us about the dangers.
12: Yeah, so what we frequently see with G-type drugs is that it can be one of the other G-type drugs, and they're all relatively potent and can result in an overdose relatively easily. One in particular, which we see commonly, is 1,4-BD, and it has a slow onset, so people think that it hasn't worked and they take some more. It's really, really vital people call for help if they need to and go to drug checking services to find out which of the three substances they might have, so that they can know how to dose and have a personalised conversation with somebody. And it's really great that we have a law that protects people from going to drug checking without being prosecuted. We need a similar protection around calling for help.
9: So what happens with these overdoses at the moment? Police don't know if they are linked yet. Is there a possibility there's some sort of bad product circulating, or do you think because of the slow onset this is, overdosing because they haven't thought the first lot was working?
12: Unfortunately, overdoses and G-type overdoses actually aren't that uncommon, and this cluster has possibly just made the news because police have released it. We have three people die every single week from New Zealand from accidental overdose, so we get to hear a bit more about the facts, but treating it like a health issue would mean that we'd be able to get in there, test the substances and help people find the help that they need.
9: Tell us more about the changes you're asking for there.
12: Yeah, so at the moment, people are scared to call for help for fear that police will arrive rather than ambulance because they're scared of getting in trouble. And those sorts of delays we know are costing people's lives. Tomorrow, I'm helping two mums go to Select Committee to talk about a bill that's before Parliament that would protect them, protect people calling for help. They both lost their young people from overdose and they believe that this sort of legislation would make all the difference.
9: What do we know about how widely used these drugs are? How many people are using it? Who are they and where are they?
12: G-type substances, we have been hearing more reports from harm across the country actually over the last year or two. And unfortunately, so it's a very small percentage of people who use G-type drugs. There aren't great statistics on it actually. I spent a bit of time last night just double checking that. But what we do hear is reports of harm in the community. And that's because these G-type substances can be quite potent and result in more harm. So they carry more harm than other substances. So a small uptick can result in considerable growth in harm, if you like.
9: Mm. Police have said, well, don't use the drugs, but if you are going to have it tested, what are the options there, just finally?
12: Yeah, we're really pleased that that message has gone out. So there are drug checking service information available on the level. We also have harm reduction information about different substances up there as well. That's a website run by us. And High Alert put out great notifications normally about harm when it's out in the community as well.
9: Appreciate your time this morning. Sarah Helm there from the New Zealand Drug Foundation. 16 minutes past 7.
2: Let's just have a very quick look at traffic in Auckland. A travel time of 45 minutes from Manukau into the city, 35 minutes from Albany in the north, and Wellington, 50 minutes to the city from Upper Hutt. If you're travelling from any of those destinations into town and you are listening to us on the radio, Mōrena, we're delighted to have your company.
9: Legal experts are worried a move to register boarding house landlords will still leave a loophole allowing them to avoid being counted. Now, boarding houses provide basic shelter for some of our most vulnerable people. It's not known how many of them there actually are, though. A members bill from Labor MP Jenny Salesa would set up a public register of landlords and set out what would disqualify someone from running one of them. Amy Williams reports.
13: It's been almost a year since Brian Watling was evicted from a derelict boarding house in Auckland that had been his home for 7 years. He says it became unsafe when squatters took over most of the rooms. The house has now been demolished. He's been in what he describes as an upmarket boarding house ever since and says if a register helps lift standards, he supports it.
14: Yeah, that'd be awesome. Because people have a right to be safe and to feel safe, and to live in a suitable standard of living.
13: He's a veteran of this type of accommodation.
14: I've stayed at many different boarding houses around Auckland over the years, and I've seen the police come and go from them almost daily and at some places.
13: Earlier this year, RNZ revealed that of the 38 illegal boarding houses Auckland Council inspected last year, all but 9 appeared to evade further inspection by changing the tenancy agreements to that of a flatting arrangement. Legislation requiring boarding house landlords to sign onto a register passed its first reading with unanimous support in April, and submissions have now closed. Labor MP Jenny Salesa put forward the amendment bill after door knocking in her electorate.
15: Unfortunately, I came across in doing that quite a few boarding houses that were not fit even for human beings to live in or for animals to live in. Some of these boarding houses didn't even have running water.
13: It comes 3 years after the Loafers Lodge fire in Wellington, which left 5 dead and 20 injured. The Law Association supports registering boarding house landlords and their properties and calls for further changes in its submission. Spokesperson Joanna Pidgeon says while the landlord would list what boarding houses they have, there's no separate registration of properties against a benchmark.
16: We would like to see the bill go further because often
11: It's not just the people who are operating these boarding houses which have created problems. It's actually the standards of the boarding houses themselves which create the issues.
13: She says landlords could still skirt around the rules and create flatting tenancies, potentially putting vulnerable people at risk.
11: Flatmates don't have the protection of the Residential Tenancies Act, so it actually empowers landlords to possibly be a lot more cavalier with the other occupiers' rights, and often these are vulnerable people.
13: Joanna Pidgeon says boarding houses also have more safety requirements than a residential house. Jenny Salesa is grateful for the Law Association's input as the changes go through the Select Committee process. As a long-term boarding house tenant, Brian Watling says the difference can be in who is running them. He'd like to see more training for those managing lodges.
14: It comes down to who's managing the property at the time. Who's actually on site as the site manager. If you've got lackluster ones, it can be pretty dangerous, but if you've got a strong site manager, it can be pretty strict. So this one here would probably be the first one I've come across. I think it's more of a upmarket boarding house, I guess.
13: Submissions to the amendment bill to register boarding house landlords will be made public in coming weeks.
9: Amy Williams with that report. It is 21 minutes past seven.
2: Well, the Black Caps have secured a 2-1 Test Series victory against England overnight with a 160-run win at Trent Bridge. Remember, first Test lost at Lord's, so they came back from one Test down. The eventful third Test was also the last for England's Ben Stokes, who called stumps on his international cricket career during the match. Joining us from Nottingham is Zach Folkes, who had an incredible game. Zach, are you there?
16: Hey, John, how are you?
2: Yeah, good. Well, not as good as you, I suspect, but I'm really good. But firstly, how have the celebrations, how have the past few hours been?
16: Yep, the guys are getting around each other. It's been an eventful couple of days, and we're celebrating a monumentous test win, which is awesome.
2: Yeah, it really was. And most of our listeners will understand cricket, but there will be some who don't. And so let's just tell your story. So you started the game as 12th man, which means you're fielding, but you're not batting and bowling. Lo and behold, dear old Blair gets a concussion. You come in. And then, Zach, I want you to tell the story as you feel able to of your test. How did you go?
16: It was a funny old few days. So Blair got hit. Obviously, we don't want to see guys getting hit and getting concussed, but the nature of the game now is there's concussion subs. So I just went about my normal stuff in the morning, did a bit of training and stuff, a little bit of gym. And then, the third session on day two, I think it was, got subbed into the game. And, it was all happened a bit fast and a bit weird, but got into the game and then just what it was, really.
2: Oh, you're being gloriously self-effacing, so I'm going to fill in for you. So this is Ben Stokes' last test. He batted twice. Who got him out both times, Zach? Can you tell me the answer? Who got him out both times?
16: Yeah, I got him out both times.
2: To be fair to that,
16: I was also his last test wicket, so.
2: yeah, you're connected for life, really. I'm reading from a really nice piece of writing by Ian Anderson in the Post. I'm going to embarrass you even more. Folks took three wickets in a breathtaking end today for a Monday morning New Zealand time, including that of home team captain Ben Stokes in his final test. And then he goes on, he also played his part with the bat, lasting 41 balls and making six and giving Daryl Mitchell essential support on his way to an unbeaten century, which consolidated New Zealand's advantage. This is kind of boy's own stuff, isn't it? This is fairy tale stuff, Zach.
16: Yeah. It was like, obviously, starting the week, I didn't think I'd be involved, and to play quite a part was obviously very rewarding and very, very fortunate to be able to contribute to a test win.
2: Were you pinching yourself?
16: Yeah, definitely. Like, oh, it was awesome being out in the middle. Daryl coughing a lot of abuse from the English fans. They're chanting, boring, boring Daryl. And he was out there loving it. It was, yeah, definitely a pinch me moment. It's very cool.
2: It's a real insight, isn't it? Because boring, boring Daryl scored a century, which was the difference, right?
16: Yeah, 100%. He played amazing. We always talk about, like, taking it deep and, yeah, that was a crucial knock in the grand scheme of things. I think he faced over 300 balls and, yeah, I think there's a stat he got hit maybe 18 times, and that knock was, yeah, unbelievable and got us to a lead of 380, which I guess looking at it after the day's play today, doesn't look as, I guess, crucial as it could have been. But we saw them last night come out and, well, they get 120 in maybe 15 overs. So it could have been very different. We never know, really.
2: Yeah, that was bonkers, wasn't it? That was just, have you ever seen anything like that?
16: No, it was crazy. It was tough. Obviously, there's a lot going on. Willow Rourke hurt his finger, so I had to step in and bowl, and I wasn't really prepared to bowl that many overs that night. But yeah, it was all hectic, really.
2: Well, lest we forget, you took three wickets in that spell. Can you? So all of a sudden, you're not prepared to.

0: There's a lot of cracks and uneven bounce, so we sort of just knew we had to be there or thereabouts, and hopefully they'd rather hit one up or one would shoot low, and we knew if they were playing that aggressive brand, we were in the game and in the hunt to take some wickets. And yeah, thankfully we took four last night and the rest this morning, and yeah.
1: I love your modesty. You're talking about we. I want to know what's going on in your head, right? What's your internal monologue as you're walking back? What are you saying to yourself?
0: Yeah, I'm not too sure. Like, obviously, you have guys next to you. Mitch Santner was there next to me. He's a pretty calm guy. Tommy, obviously, marshalling the troops around you. Yeah, there's a lot going on in your head, I must say. But, like, it's awesome to have experienced guys to, I guess, gel off and, catch. Yeah, like, I guess, just be able to call upon them when you need them, which is awesome.
1: Well, you had a wonderful game. Cometh the hour, cometh the Zach. Zach, folks, congratulations. And to the team, coming from 1-0 down to win 2-1 in England. What a remarkable effort. Thanks, Zach, for joining us, and enjoy the rest of your celebrations.
0: Awesome. Cheers, John.
1: Thank you. 27 minutes past 7.
2: And you're with Morning Report on RNZ National. A bit more feedback coming in on hot desking. This person says, love hot desking. When I did it 17 years ago, it keeps everyone on their toes and is great for not getting stuck into your little click. I suppose so, but you can't. Anyway, yep.
1: I like my little click. I'm really happy.
2: Too. I like knowing where I'm going to
1: really
2: sit
1: happy.
2: Each day.
1: Like, I'm just like a little cicada. Click, click.
2: This person says, I don't love hot desking, but if it means my employer has an incentive to let me work from home one or two days a week, then I'm all for it.
1: I can't find
2: Oh, okay. And another I thought you were just going for a dramatic...
1: I've hot desk my computer.
2: For a dramatic pause there. No. Another says, I've just started a new role in a government department that hot desks. I put John and Ponch from Chips. Yeah.
1: Chips.
2: On the wall... I don't know if you should do that in any case. I don't know that this is a hot desk issue. But anyway, put the posters on the wall by the hot desk to see if I'd be told to remove it. And I haven't been, which makes me happy.
1: I'm really interested in John and Ponch. Why them?
2: Well, they were big back in the day, I suppose.
1: Yeah, so big.
2: Maybe just passive aggressive. Try leaving a passive aggressive note next time and let us know how you get on with that. Just any old thing. Just complain about something.
1: Yes.
2: Leave the seat really low or something. 29 minutes past 7. Still to come on Morning Report, the Prime Minister has admitted he didn't know Auckland has no night shelter for people who are sleeping rough. Our political editor, Joe Moyer, joins us to discuss that.
1: And Michelin is in town to dish out its famous Michelin stars. Chef Peter Gordon joins us at 10 to 8 to talk through who's in the running for tonight's ceremony.
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4: The Education Review Office says it took Oranga Tamariki almost 6 months to respond to serious and immediate concerns it raised about the teaching of children at Gloria Vale. A letter to the ministry's chief executive sent last December said people with convictions were knowingly employed to teach at the West Coast Christian Commune School. After getting no response, Eero followed up in March. The ministry says it is aware of the issues raised. The Deputy Prime Minister David Seymour concedes the government hasn't gone far enough with efforts to get unemployed people off the benefit. The ACT leader unveiled a new welfare policy at a party rally in Auckland at the weekend, which it said would restore accountability to the country's benefit system. Mr Seymour says the unemployment benefit has become too attractive for people and change is needed. An annual survey shows fewer than a third of people think New Zealand is on the right track in how it tackles climate change. IAG's 2026 climate poll has found nearly 70% of 1,000 respondents think climate-driven severe weather is pushing up insurance premiums, and half worry about their ability to keep paying. The Automobile Association is warning many bridges in southern Wairarapa are in need of significant work to keep them upright. Hundreds of homes remain stranded after floodwaters wiped out the Turanganui River Bridge near Lake Ferry. The AA's Craig Bowyer, who's also Masterton's deputy mayor, told Morning Report long-term investment in ageing infrastructure is needed. Venezuelan authorities say the death toll from last week's twin earthquakes in Venezuela has risen to more than 1,700 people. National Assembly President Jorge Rodriguez says at least 5,000 others have been injured, while more than 15,000 have been left homeless. That's the news. Towns and cities weather now with Met Service. Kaitaia is mainly fine. There's some afternoon cloud and a high of 17 degrees.

0: Whangarei, chance of a shower, 15. Auckland, sunshine and 15. Hamilton, fine and 14. Tauranga, fine, 16. Whakatāne and Rotorua, early cloud clears to fine. Whakatāne, 15 today. 12 in Rotorua. Gisborne, Napier and Hastings, the odd shower mainly this morning. Gisborne and Napier, both 13 degrees. 12 for Hastings. Taupō, fine and 11. Tōmaru Nui, fog lifts to a fine day and returns tonight, 14. New Plymouth and Palmerston North, sunshine and 13. Whanganui, fine and 15. Levin, sunny and 13. Masterton's mostly cloudy with a chance of a morning shower, 11. Kapiti and Wellington, sunny and 12. Nelson, Blenheim and Kaikoura, morning cloud clears, 12 for Nelson. Blenheim, 11, 13 in Kaikoura. Westport, Greymouth and Hokitika, the odd shower. Westport, 13 degrees, 12 in Greymouth and Hokitika. Christchurch and Ashburton, fine, apart from patchy morning drizzle for Banks Peninsula, 10 degrees. Ashburton, blue skies and 11, actually. Timaru and Oamaru, cloud and fog clear this morning, and then a sunny day, 10. Wānaka, Queenstown and Alexandra, morning cloud, otherwise fine. Wānaka, 8, 9 for Queenstown, 6 the high for Alexandra. Dunedin, clear skies, 11. Invercargill, cloud and fog clears to fine this morning. And then some evening cloud, high of 11 today. It's 27 minutes to 8.
1: Thanks very much, Nicola. Let's get through to Geoffrey Halley, who is standing by with a market update for us. Hi there, Geoffrey.
2: Hi, Ingrid.
1: How's it looking out there?
2: Well, Wall Street is higher, but there's some other news that has come out in the last few hours, is that Rocket Lab is buying Iridium Communications, who are one of the pioneers in these low Earth orbit satellite comms fields, been around for decades. So that's in a deal valuing the company at $8 billion US. Markets quite like it. Rocket Lab stock is up 15% today.
1: Okay, that sounds like a good move then.
2: Yeah, so but we have seen that return to tech in full force on Wall Street today. Dow Jones is up 0.7%. S&P is up 1.3% and the NASDAQ is up 2%. Our own NZX 50 will start the day at around 13,546. Currency market's pretty steady. One New Zealand dollar will buy you 56.5 US cents, 82 Australian, 42.6 pence, 49.5 euro cents, 91.5 yen and 3.84 yuan. And Brent crude is 1.2% higher today, trading just under 73 US a barrel. Gold back to business as usual, being sold heavily, down $80 at just over 4,000 US dollars an ounce. We'll come back to you with an update just after 8:30.
1: Thank you, Geoffrey. We'll hear from you then, 26 to 8.
3: Let's go to sport now with Nathan Rarere, who is sitting here in a blue hat and a red T-shirt.
4: Yeah, it's my Abe Fromont, the hot dog king of Chicago
3: T-shirt. Yeah. And also very be safe, be seen, which
4: Thank
3: is
4: you.
3: Good.
4: Yes.
3: Wimbledon is on. How have the top seeds gone?
4: They've gone pretty well, although there has been struggles. So Yannick Sinner's had this piece where he was clearly the world number one, and then he's fell off a little bit, particularly when it gets to five-set-long matches. He had a losing streak of 8 out of 9 in five-setters, which seems bizarre for someone who was world number one or whatever. But
3: wow.
4: He's managed to get through this morning, but the match took...
3: So wait a sec. So all you've got to do is go to five with Yannick, and that's the message for us all. There, should we ever play him?
4: Yeah,
3: just get him to five, and you're set.
4: Exactly. And his body started falling apart. His foot started bleeding so badly during the match that he was a little bit worried he was going to break the Wimbledon dress code because his white shoes were no longer white, like it had seeped into the material when he gets in quite a bit. And I thought, oh yeah, is it a little bit of a blister? But no, apparently it was a biggie. So I saw some pictures of that. But he managed to get through, which is good news for him because. There was a tough match he was in. Novak Djokovic is out on the court. He's won his first set over Yu Bing of China. And having a look at the other big seeds in the men's draw before we get to the women, the number three, Felix Auger-Aliassime, he's the Canadian. He won through in straight sets, and he's really the new star that's arriving. But the big surprise is Casper Ruud, who was the number 11th seed, and he was beaten in straight sets this morning by Hubert Hurkacz. So he's out. We go to the women.
3: Do we know anything about Hurkacz?
4: He's a player from... Poland had gotten through and knocked him out there as well. But yeah, Ruud was very much expected to handle that one easy. I mean, Hercus didn't even have a seating next to him. Over in the women's draw, Elena Sabalenka, the number one, looked like it out on the court against Teodora Kostovic to get through. Other big seeds to get through are the women's draw. It runs very differently than the French Open. You know, you get to the French Open and they have the seeds and you're like, why did you even bother with seeds? But the number four, Pegula got through, Coco Gauff got through, Karolina Muchova was number 10 who got through. There was a bit of it depends on what you read out of the UK reports. Naomi Osaka, some people said, didn't she look wonderful? And others said, well, I don't think you're supposed to dress like that. She came out onto the court, and you know how they're very strict on you have to wear white the entire way, wearing this gorgeous, it's called a reinterpreted kimono, because of course her Japanese heritage. So she came out in that, and many were stunned, and others said, we don't think it's stunning. You should be there for your tennis, not what you wear. Boring. Go with what you're wearing. It's all white. She didn't break any rules. 6-1, 7-5 for her. And then we've finally got a bad guy, Yelena Ostapenko. She was playing Harriet Dart of Britain. So she's serving against it. But of course, the whole crowd is very much going to be on Harriet Dart's side. There's a double fault that happens in the crowd cheer. And Ostapenko turns around and raises her racket at them and gives them the mum eyes. You know, the quart, quart, don't you, quart, does that to them. And the commentary straight away went, Chris Bradnam goes, Ostapenko is quite happy to pick a fight, but she's taking on over 12,000. And Martina Navratilova was in the commentary and said, yeah, that's not a good idea.
3: Oh, I bet Navratilova eyed down a few crowds in her time.
4: Yeah, she would have, wouldn't
3: truly,
4: she?
3: Yeah, truly.
4: Now, the football this morning, Brazil survived a real scare. They had to score 5 minutes into extra time this morning through Gabriel Martinelli to beat Japan. So they are through to the round of 16. That's a big few they didn't think they thought they would be saying.
3: Yeah, that's heartbreaking for Japan, because they were up one zip for a while, weren't they?
4: They were, yeah. I mean, imagine the dream you must have had. Like, we're going to do it. We're going to knock them out. So, look, the Brazil go through to the round of 16. They will find out who they play tomorrow when the Ivory Coast and Norway play each other in tomorrow morning's 5 a.m. game. There is a game that's going on. It kicks off at 8:30 this morning, which is Germany. And I found out they're called, I hope I pronounce this right, Die Mannschaft. Up against La Albiroya, who are the Paraguay, who are, that means the red and whites there. So Germany against them at 8:30. The winner of that game will play the winner of France and Sweden. So if you've got a France-Germany in round 16, those are two of the biggest along the way. Banger. So that will be tomorrow. And then this afternoon, very, very happy scenes going on behind that orange bus. If you haven't seen the Dutch crowds, they are just magnificent. They walk on in this huge line behind this bus, and they've all got a dance they do to the left and the right. And it's the thing you look at and you just think, I want to be a part of that, you know, and that's great. And there's been so many Americans joining on that as well. So, but they're playing, I think, Mexico today. So 1 o'clock this afternoon, they play Morocco. The winner will play Canada, who qualified yesterday. So that Football World Cup keeps going on.
3: Nathan Rarity, thank you very much. 21 minutes to eight.
1: There's time to find out what's been happening around the world in Venezuela. A 4.6 aftershock has rattled civilians and emergency workers. They, of course, are combing through rubble, searching for survivors. More than 1,700 people have died after the twin earthquakes last week. Temporary camps are being set up to house more than 15,000 displaced Venezuelans. The BBC's Will Grant has been at a hospital in Caracas.
5: I'm at the Domingo Luciani Hospital in Caracas. We've been chatting to members of the staff here, particularly the pediatric staff, who say that there have been real nerves jangling inside the hospital after that aftershock. But of course, the people on the wards fearful that it was a repeat or another powerful earthquake happening again. You can imagine the trauma among the children, one of whom, for example, lost both parents.
3: The UK's likely next Prime Minister has outlined his vision for the leadership. In a speech in Manchester, Andy Burnham said he would oversee a devolution of power across the UK. The former Manchester Mayor is currently the only contender to replace Sir Keir Starmer if he becomes Prime Minister. He says he would establish a Downing Street team based in Manchester to focus on supporting the regions.
6: I am going to break with the more of the same approach that has got us here. I am going to give Britain the circuit breaker it needs. By building a more collaborative politics in Westminster, by taking power out of the centre and putting it in the hands of the people and places who can use it best.
1: US President Donald Trump says the US and Iran will meet in Doha tomorrow. In a post on social media, Mr. Trump wrote that Iran had requested the meeting. It comes after the US and Iran traded strikes over the weekend, accusing each other of violating the current ceasefire. CNN's Julia Benbrook has the details.
7: The main questions are, what does this mean for the ceasefire agreement and what does this mean for the ongoing negotiations? A senior administration official tells me that the negotiations, the talks, will continue as planned, going on to say nothing has been canceled. Technical talks regarding the implementation of the MOU, the Memorandum of Understanding, are on track for the coming days as planned, and deconfliction channels are up and running after the Lake Lucerne summit.
3: And finally, a forgotten fossil has turned out to be the first dinosaur bone ever found in Antarctica. The 10-centimetre-wide specimen was unearthed in 1985, but it spent the past 40 years stored in a drawer at the British Antarctic Survey. Paleontologists have since confirmed it is a tailbone from a titanosaur. Professor Paul Barrett is from the UK's Natural History Museum.
8: So it's significant in being the first dinosaur that was found on the continent. We know that these are really big animals, they required lots of food, so at least we know that there's a lot of things there that are growing for them to feed on. They're animals that also find their way into New Zealand and Australia, so it helps link those land masses together with the sorts of dinosaurs that are around on them at this time, and shows that an area that we now think is really uninhabitable was once actually very habitable and had this huge cast of characters living on it.
3: When was that, I hear you asking? Well, the dinosaur would have lived about 82 million years ago. 82 million years, and scientists estimate it was about 7 metres long.
1: 18 minutes to 8 now. You're with Morning Report on RNZ National. Australia's Northern Territory has been trialling the use of pepper spray or OC spray for personal protection. The trial could soon be expanded to allow people under the age of 16 to buy and carry the spray. The ABC's Oliver Gordon reports.
9: Trent Deworth is the director of Catherine Gun Shop, Rod and Rifle, one of a handful of stores now selling capsicum spray to Territorians.
10: The smallest one is about as big as a lipstick sort of canister, and the bigger one would be half the size of a Rexona can.
9: The NT government has been running a trial since September last year, allowing law-abiding adults to buy the non-lethal spray. Trent Deworth says a number of his customers have made multiple purchases.
10: I have had several people use the spray. I think I've had 4 come back for a second purchase of it, and they have been in situations where it has saved them. One lady in particular was literally about to be mauled by a dog, and she was able to spray the dog to stop the dog from ripping her leg apart.
9: NT Chief Minister Leah Fenocchiaro didn't rule out expanding the trial so that 16-year-olds could take part.
11: I'm looking at it, and you know what, Katie? People thought it was a big call bringing it in, and I stared them all down, and the sky didn't fall in, and the world didn't explode, and everyone who thought it was the end of the universe because we're bringing in OC spray, I proved them wrong.
9: News the trial could be expanded to people under the age of 18 has angered Indigenous child protection worker and spokesperson for advocacy group Justice Not Jails, Natalie Hunter.
12: Who's going to secure when they're going to be fighting in gangs using pepper spray? But my other big concern is when we've got guards on buses that are strapped with guns and we have youth on that bus with pepper spray, what are the actions then?
9: So tell me specifically, what are you concerned about in that situation?
12: Well, that they'll pepper spray the guard with the gun to get at the gun. That's a concern.
9: Alice Springs Indigenous leader Michael Little understands why the government has allowed adults to buy OC spray.
13: There's a reason it was brought in, irrespective of whether it's good or bad, but it's there to prevent people from harming.
9: But he doesn't want this trial expanded to under-18s.
13: And if you look at the juvenile centres, they're full up with people who would just ache to get a hold of this stuff and just have it for fun, to be hurting people, ridiculing people. No, unnecessary, unneeded.
9: Back in Catherine, gun shop owner Trent Deworth doesn't have a view on whether the trial should be expanded so that 16-year-olds can buy capsicum spray. But he does think the current trial has worked.
10: It's not putting a dangerous weapon in the hands of someone who shouldn't have it, because there's checks in the background and there's cross-checking being done to make sure they shouldn't have it. The question should be asked is, how can you walk into a store and buy a crossbow or a knife without any identification, mate?
9: Western Australia is currently the only other Australian state or territory where people can carry OC spray under strict conditions. The NT government's 12-month trial is due to end in September.
1: The ABC's Oliver Gordon with that report. It's 14 minutes to 8. And you're with the Morning Report on RNZ National. Prime Minister Christopher Luxon has admitted he was unaware that there was no night shelter in Auckland for people who are sleeping rough. It follows revelations Ministry of Social Development staff have performance targets to reduce emergency housing numbers. This is our political editor, Joe Moyer, questioning the Prime Minister and the Housing Minister, Chris Bishop, at the post-cabinet press conference yesterday.
14: Were you both aware there is no night shelter in Auckland and that the Auckland City Mission closed at 5pm? Prime Minister, were you
15: aware? Well, Joe, what I'm aware of is since we put $10 million of extra funding in October last year, 300 extra housing first places. Those places, plus another 374 actually in transitional housing and other housing has been taken up as well. And so there's been very good work and very good progress made since September. As I said to you earlier, MSD will always provide housing for people in genuine need, but that may take alternative forms than just emergency housing.
14: The start of your answer was thanks answering my question.
15: Sorry, Joe, we've had three questions. Go, Tom. Thank you. Sorry, Tom.
16: Are you able to answer Joe's and then I'll come to mine? Can you answer Joe's question? I think it is important. Did you?
15: What's her question, sorry?
16: Did you personally know that there are no emergency shelters at Auckland?
15: Personally, no, but I'm comfortable with the government's program and the amount of investment that we've put into housing.
1: Okay, Joe joins us now. Hi there, Joe.
17: Good morning, Ingrid.
1: It took you a while, but you got there in the end with the help of another producer there. Because, of course, all the political gallery reporters are sitting in this post-cabinet press conference, just for people who aren't aware, which happens every week. So everyone gets to have a question. And when you didn't get yours answered, someone else stepped in to help out as well, because it was a really great question and quite the admission from Christopher Luxon yesterday.
17: Yeah, it was quite the admission. I mean, this exchange, I think, yesterday made him look quite out of touch on this issue. So that clip that we heard in the intro there, that was me asking the Prime Minister for the sixth time if he was aware that the Auckland City Mission closes at 5pm and that there's no night shelter in Auckland. He refused to answer. And then, as you heard there, finally admitted upon a seventh time being asked by a different reporter that he did not personally know that. Now, I don't think there was any need for that to be such hard work yesterday. It did make him look evasive and disinterested in an issue that I actually think affects many New Zealanders, because when you think about this issue of homelessness and rough sleeping, it's not just affecting those who are on the street rough sleeping, but as we know, there's businesses dealing with the issue at their doorstep, people commuting to work every day in many places across the country who see a growing number of people living on the street. And as the nights are getting colder, many of those people will be wondering what the options are for these people. And I thought the Prime Minister's answers yesterday made it clear that he didn't really think he had to answer that. And the fact that he didn't know that there wasn't a night shelter in Auckland might not have been that big a deal. I mean, a lot of people wouldn't know that, but this is a Prime Minister who's actually made a really big deal of legislative changes that are coming down the line that will very specifically affect those living on the street. So on this particular issue, it's probably on him to actually know where these people can and can't go and sort of what options are available to them. I guess the only other thing I'd add there, Ingrid, is that we know that the homelessness problem has been a pretty big problem for a really long time. It's not just a problem under this government. And there have been many announcements and billions of dollars pumped into this issue, but there are problems with it too, because there's access to Housing First, for example, but in order to be able to access that, you have to have been rough sleeping for 12 months before you're eligible. Now, that's basically saying to people, if you live on the street for 12 months, we have a fix for you. But that's not really a great, you know, for a government big on sort of setting people up to make change in their life, that's kind of quite a poor way of going about it. So there's quite a few complicated issues here.
1: Yeah, so he was more across the longer term solutions, but not the immediate one, which of course is an issue because we've got the coalition's Move On orders progressing through Parliament at the moment, and they are an immediate thing. They are, and you know, you need to move on. What impact would they have on rough sleepers, those moves, and without that, somewhere to go overnight?
17: Well, that was actually asked very specifically several times yesterday by me and by others at the post-cabinet press conference. And the response from the Prime Minister was that the Move On orders and then the people being targeted there is a separate issue to homelessness. He said the move-on orders were there for good reason, that there's a number of businesses who support them for obvious reasons. We already know that. They support them because of the disorderly behaviour and disturbances. But the Prime Minister said yesterday that he expected people to, quote, compartmentalise move-on orders from rough sleeping and homelessness. And I'm just not sure how you can do that, because those two things are inextricably linked, as we know. I actually went away and spoke to the Auckland City Councillor, Richard Hills, last night, and he talked to me about how bad rough sleeping is as an issue now. The council's dealing with this all of the time. And then you've got these move-on orders coming in, which he says the council was completely blindsided by those move-on orders. And he says that that's something that will only worsen the homelessness issue. And the council, including the mayor and deputy, don't actually support them being used for rough sleepers. So you've got an interesting difference there between the council and the government. But he also said that there's been so many meetings with government ministers about this issue. Charities have been there, community organisations like the City Mission. And obviously nobody's calling for people to be put back into hotels like they were for months, sometimes years. And they're not necessarily saying that the government should be funding night shelters either, because that's not really the answer to this problem. But there has to be something short term, as you mentioned there, Ingrid, the short term bit, which is a bit of a band-aid. But while you're trying to secure houses or build more houses, you actually have to do that.
1: Mm.
17: And for the City Mission, who we spoke to yesterday on Morning Report, they think what that looks like is one bedrooms with bathrooms that can be locked, because people want to feel safe and they don't always feel safe in group environments like night shelters. So having an option where they don't have to sleep on the street but feel safe is something that they're looking for.
1: Housing Minister Chris Bishop was at the post-cab press conference. I think he was actually there to talk about fast track, but of course he got looped into this. Did he have any solutions? What was he suggesting?
17: Look, he said rough sleepers should go and talk to the City Mission and a range of other providers that are around, and they should also talk to MSD, who can sort of connect them with many of the providers who can actually provide support. His big thing is that this isn't a money problem. I mean, billions and billions of dollars has been pumped in over years and years to try and solve this issue, and it hasn't really got any better. In fact, it's got worse. For him, he says it's actually about the coordination and the programs and their effectiveness. That's the issue that he's trying to sort. And he wants to get to a point where people just go to the City Mission and sort of everything is available for them there. But when you look outside emergency housing, where the rules have already tightened under those eligibility changes that we saw, there are some short-term access beds, nowhere near enough when you think that there's 500 and something people living on the street in Auckland alone, and there's, you know, only sort of a few dozen beds available for those short-term access beds. There are other things too, but for example, rapid rehousing is a program that's used, but that does have hundreds of beds available, but they're only for people with really low needs who live on the streets. And as we know, a lot of rough sleepers have quite high and complex needs, so they wouldn't actually be eligible there. So it's just about finding programs that actually match up with the people who need them.
1: Yeah, thanks very much, our political editor Jo Moyer there. It's 7 to 8.
3: And we will be talking about this with Christopher Hipkins, Chris Hipkins, after the news at 8, along with other things. Chefs and restaurateurs from across New Zealand are in Auckland today for the country's first Michelin Guide Awards. Stars will be revealed tonight in what's being seen as a major moment for New Zealand's hospitality and tourism industries. Auckland-based chef Peter Gordon has had celebrated restaurants in London, Auckland, New York, Istanbul, and, of course, back in Wellington. Peter, he will be in attendance tonight, and he's in the studio with us now. Morena, Peter.
18: Morena.
3: How exciting is this? Is it exciting?
18: I think it's exciting. Yeah. It's controversial for some people, but I find it quite exciting.
3: What's the controversy?
18: Well, there's a belief that if you work in a Michelin star restaurant, you're going to have a miserable life and you're going to be aggressive and, you know,
3: Peter Gordon yelling at you. Sorry.
18: Yeah,
3: What's his name? Gordon Ramsay.
18: Gordon Ramsay.
3: Gordon Ramsay yelling at you. I was getting my Gordons mixed up.
18: And there is a bit of a culture of that. But we, you know, if we look at recent events in New Zealand, we can see that that's possibly happening already. I view Michelin as, what I'm looking forward to about this is that we are going to be judged internationally, and we happily send our sports teams and our music and our films and our clothing around the world, and people get to judge it in an international stage, and I see this as a very similar sort of thing. What Michelin, I don't know who the judges have been, I don't know what their process is, so I think a lot of us are thinking, well, do they get the New Zealand vibe?
3: And yes.
18: Yeah.
3: So, because historically this was really hardcore high French, wasn't it?
18: It was, but it has changed. Yeah. And in Hong Kong there's a dumpling stall that has a Michelin star. In Mexico there's a taco place that has a Michelin star, so potentially if they've done their research, and I look forward to seeing how that pans out tonight, then that'll be good. And what will be interesting is that there are a whole group of people, gastro tourists, who travel around the world, eating at Michelin star restaurants. That's what they do. They've sort of got the means to do that. And so I think if we can attract quite a few of those coming into the country, and they're also, it's not as though they're going to fly and go straight to a Michelin star restaurant and fly out. They're going to book a hotel. They're going to go and have coffee somewhere. They might have breakfast at a little cafe. So the potential is really good. I think it could be really good for the economy, and anything that's going to help HOSPO at the moment is really helpful.
3: Tell me, you would have had youngsters go out of your kitchens, I'm sure, over decades and go, you know, beautifully trained and mentored and encouraged by you and going into Michelin star restaurants.
18: Yeah.
3: What sort of pressure are they under to keep the stars?
18: Well, you get Michelin star restaurants like, and if we talk London, the River Cafe, it's a really gorgeous, lovely environment. It's really cool. Then we have Michelin star restaurants that I won't name that are sort of three star. In London, there are 6 3-star restaurants. And the pressure in them is just, it's very intense, because once you've got your third star, you certainly don't want to lose it. Or if you've got your second star, you don't want to lose it. So the pressure is on that everything has to be perfect. It's got to be done in a certain way. And I think that's when the high performance in a kitchen can sometimes just be really full on.
3: Does your tummy go tight when you think about that?
18: Well, I've never worked in those situations. Even when I was a young chef, and when I first moved to London in the 80s, I thought, oh, I can't bear this. I'm going to go find another place to work. And I was never driven by a star. The public restaurant that we were involved in New York held a star for 10 years, which was great. But in London, none of our restaurants were deemed good enough. So I think that we can look at this in a really positive way, and that is, I think it's going to be good for the industry. I feel a bit sorry for those people not in the four cities, so in the regional restaurants around Hawke's Bay and everywhere. They're not going to get a look in, but I think this is a really good start, and I think it'll be really interesting to see how they have judged, how these people have judged New Zealand, what their knowledge is of New Zealand and how they've judged us.
3: Have you any sense of who's
18: getting? No idea.
3: Good. Okay. That makes it really exciting.
18: Yeah.
3: What is distinctive and unique about, if you come here, what do you get that you're not getting somewhere else?
18: I'd say a lot of our Māori kai, Pacifica kai. So someone like Tala, doing Samoan food is just, you wouldn't see that anywhere else. So we have that, our ingredients here. People will be familiar with them, of course, but things like blue cod and white bait and power and stuff. They're finding a way to integrate those into menus. Seasonality here is different. So there's that whole side that is certainly not French at all. And then our indigenous herbs and things, if we're trying to focus on those, things like kawakawa and horopito and pico pico, there are things that exist only here.
3: And you've absolutely championed that.
18: Mm.
3: And so do people get excited when they see that on a menu?
18: They do, yeah. People interested in food do, because they're like, what is this? What is this crazy new thing? It's a bit like if when the finger lime arrived in New Zealand a couple of years ago, and local chefs like, oh, wow, what can I do with this thing here? And, wow, it grows here. That's quite cool. So I think an interested food tourist will find things really fascinating. Getting titi, getting mutton bird, at the right time of the year and stuff could be really cool.
3: You're going tonight, eh?
18: I'm going tonight. Looking forward to it.
3: Yeah. Thanks for coming in, Peter. I always really enjoy seeing you.
18: Thank you.
3: Peter Gordon, whose contribution to our sense of our tables cannot be overstated. Ingrid?
1: Yeah, wonderful celebration. Good luck to everyone involved, and good morning to everyone listening. 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Coming up in this hour, we're going to speak to Chris Hipkins. John is about Labor pledging to increase funding for employers taking on apprentices.
3: We're looking more at what's going on at Glorivale and the extent to which there is coordinated oversight from government agencies. All of that and more coming up on Morning Report.
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0: RNZ News at 8. Kia ora, good morning. I'm Nicola Wright. Oranga Tamariki says it's well aware of issues the Education Review Office has raised about the teaching of children at Glorivale. A letter to the Ministry's chief executive outlining the agency's serious and immediate concerns was sent last December, but sat in an unmonitored email inbox. Among the concerns included Glorivale's school knowingly employing staff with convictions. The agency followed up in March, but didn't get a response until this month. The ministry says as it knows about the issues raised, another investigation isn't needed. A GP says the government's funding boost for primary care does not address healthcare inequality. Starting tomorrow, there will be a $120 million boost for primary care, providing for more funding per enrolled patient. Dunedin GP Dr. David Mackay told Morning Report it's not enough. He also says as the funding is based on factors like age, sex, socioeconomic status and how sick a patient is, but does not include ethnicity, the government is not addressing inequality in health care for Māori and Pasifika. The Deputy Prime Minister David Seymour concedes the government has not gone far enough with efforts to get unemployed people off the benefit. The ACT leader unveiled a new welfare policy at a party rally in Auckland at the weekend, which it said would restore accountability to the country's benefit system. Mr. Seymour says the unemployment benefit has become too attractive for people.
20: You cannot have seven people working and another person just being paid by them to stay home, which is effectively the situation in New Zealand, even after 3 years of a government that is from the right. I think that frankly, the government has not gone far enough.
0: Beneficiary advocate Kay Brereton has said ACT's welfare policy shows a lack of compassion for people who need help. The New Zealand Drug Foundation is calling for greater legal protections for people experiencing a drug overdose. One person is dead and several others are in hospital following a string of six suspected overdoses of the fantasy drug GHB in Wellington over the past few days. The police are trying to establish whether the cases are linked. The New Zealand Drug Foundation's Sarah Helm told Morning Report there is fear from users that requesting help from authorities could get them into trouble with the police. An annual poll shows 50% of people worry they won't be able to afford house insurance as the risk of climate-driven natural disasters grows. IAG's 2026 climate poll has also found that fewer people than ever think the country is capable of tackling climate change. Here's our climate change correspondent, Kate Newton.
21: IAG, which underwrites AMI, State and NZI, has carried out its poll of 1,000 people since 2018. This year, 69% of respondents say they believe climate-driven disasters are driving premium increases. 4 out of 5 people say insurance is becoming less affordable and half worry about their ability to keep paying. They also express pessimism that New Zealand can address climate change, with less than a third saying the country's response is on the right track.
0: The Automobile Association is warning many bridges in Wairarapa need significant work to keep them upright. Hundreds of homes in southern Wairarapa have been cut off since raging floodwaters again wiped out the critical Tūranganui River Bridge near Lake Ferry on Friday. A helicopter dropped urgent supplies to the isolated communities yesterday afternoon. The AA's Craig Bowyer, who's also Masterton's deputy mayor, told Morning Report long-term investment in the area's ageing infrastructure is needed. The New Zealand woman held by US immigration authorities for more than 70 days has described her ordeal as horrific. Everly Wehongi was detained in early April while attempting to return to the US following a holiday in New Zealand. She had a 2016 cannabis conviction, which a court has now thrown out. In a post on social media, Ms. Wehongi says the love and support she's received has been unreal. The British sitcom and stage actor Dame Penelope Keith has died at the age of 86. She was best known for TV roles in The Good Life and To the Manor Born. Dame Penelope came from humble beginnings but learned to speak posh, as she put it, from nuns at boarding school. The BBC's Colin Patterson has more.
22: In the 1970s, she was the queen of the sitcom. Two of the biggest shows on TV at a time when they were getting 20 million viewers an episode. First, you had The Good Life. Her playing the next door neighbour, the upward socially climbing Margot, who was looking horrified over the fence as her neighbours Tom and Barbara were managing to try and make things in their vegetable patch. But she managed the trick of not being remembered for one show, but managing to seamlessly move on to another massive hit.
0: That's the news. With sport, here's Barry Guy.
23: The second innings partnership between Daryl Mitchell and Rachin Ravindra proved the difference as New Zealand wrapped up the third test against England by 160 runs. The win also gave New Zealand just its fourth series victory in England. The Trent Bridge crowd chanted boring as Mitchell made his way towards his unbeaten century yesterday, but Captain Tom Latham says he stood up when needed.
24: We speak about it a lot in the group. He's someone that, you know, when you need him in moments like that, he tends to deliver, and, you know, there's no one in that dressing room that would have been enjoying that atmosphere out there more than him.
23: Mitchell was named player of the test while Nathan Smith was player of the series. Arsenal winger Gabriel Martinelli scored in the 96th minute to help five-time champions Brazil to a come-from-behind 2-1 win over Japan to advance to the last 16 at the World Cup. Men's top seed Jannik Sinner needed five sets to beat Serbian Miomir Kecmanovic in the first round at Wimbledon. Women's top seed Aryna Sabalenka had an easier outing against her Serbian opponent, beating Teodora Kostovic in straight sets. Koina na pūrongo, ha kini kina, that's your sports news. Nicola's back with the weather next.
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0: Forecast from Met Service to midnight. For Gisborne, Hawke's Bay and Wairarapa, it's mostly cloudy with a few showers. Clearing Wairarapa this afternoon. Everywhere else in the North Island, fine. Just a few patches of morning cloud or fog. And there may be a shower for Eastern, Northland and Great Barrier Island. Buller to Fiordland, some cloud and a few showers. The remainder of the South Island, areas of cloud or fog clearing this morning. Some early drizzle too for Banks Peninsula. Otherwise, generally fine. And the Chatham Islands could get a shower today. In the main centres, Auckland, fine. Southeasterlies dying out this evening, 15 degrees. Pōuranga, fine. Southeasterlies and 16. Hamilton, fine. Southeasterlies die out this afternoon, 14. Wellington, fine. Light winds and 12. Christchurch, mostly fine. A bit of morning fog and some early drizzle for Banks Peninsula. Northeast winds, 10 degrees. And Dunedin, fine with light winds and a high of 11. It's 7 minutes past eight.
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3: We are delighted to have your company. Thank you for being with us on this Tuesday morning. Looking to rally the troops at the weekend, Labor is reviving a policy it thinks deserves a second chance. It's increasing funding for employers to take on apprentices, offering them $500 a month for the first 2 years of an apprenticeship. You would have heard Kieran McAnulty talking about this enthusiastically yesterday. The election is still over 4 months away, but with roughly 40% of decided voters not currently opting for Labor or National in the One News variant poll, and 14% undecided or not saying, there is a lot of work to be done. It's Tuesday morning, and as he does at this time every Tuesday, Labour leader Chris Hipkins is with us. Mordina, Chris. Nice to have you with us.
5: Mordina, John.
3: Good morning. The people who come home shattered after a long day then sit at the kitchen table working out how the bills are going to add up. You, on Sunday, describing people doing it tough. What are you going to do for them? What have you got for them?
5: What I've set out is a range of practical cost of living measures that we can implement in government, cutting the cost of healthcare, making it free to go to the doctor, capping public transport fares, supporting young people into apprenticeships. We've focused on the things that the government can actually make a difference in, recognising that some of the things we need to do to fix the cost of living crisis and the affordability crisis that New Zealand families take are currently experiencing are going to take a bit longer. But there are things that we can do in the short term that will provide some immediate relief.
3: You're not for everyone, right? The public transport caps, we're talking somewhere between 6 and 20% of the population who use public transport regularly enough for that to be meaningful, although 1.36 million people do use public transport in the course of a year, but lots of them not very often. And if we look at doctors, three free doctor's visits, even using your costings of up to $100 per visit to the GP, that's only $300 a year, isn't it? So if we go back to the people sitting at their kitchen table wondering how the hell they're going to pay the bills, is that enough?
5: Well, every little bit matters. Not everybody is going to benefit from every policy that we put out there through the election campaign. But what people will see as we go through the election campaign is that there is going to be something that will benefit them in what Labor is offering. So, yes, they won't benefit from absolutely everything we're offering. No political party can make that promise. But I can assure every New Zealander that we have thought very carefully about how we can actually make a difference for as many people as possible, because it is very, very tough going out there at the moment.
3: I want to quote you again from Sunday. When did it become acceptable for so many Kiwi kids to grow up below the poverty line? What have you got for those children?
5: Well, we'll set out some further policy as we go towards the election, but I'm very proud of what we did in government. We lifted children out of poverty when we were in government. Our track record there speaks for itself.
3: Well, does
5: this
3: it?
5: This government have changed the targets to excuse the fact that more children are slipping below the poverty line because of the decisions that they've made.
3: I want to go back to your track record. The Welfare Expert Advisory Group convened after a remarkable cabinet paper from Carmel Cipollone, which addressed the issue of our children living in the poorest families. 42 recommendations came back, which were really a kind of key to addressing this issue. None implemented in full by Labor. None.
5: Well, we made a number of decisions, a number of changes.
3: 42, none implemented in full.
5: Introducing the Best Start payment lifted a lot of children out of poverty. Changing the way benefits are calculated lifted a lot of children out of poverty. Was there work to be done? Of course, there was still more work to be done.
3: Why didn't you do it?
5: Well, one of the things that had an impact towards the end of our time in government was the cost of living crisis really took flight following the global pandemic. We saw a spike in inflation all over the world, including here in New Zealand, and that did actually have an impact on things like our child poverty statistics. So there was certainly more work to be done, and there's more work to be done now.
3: Okay, let's go back to
5: the current government, I'm not just going to pretend that the challenge doesn't exist. It absolutely does.
3: But stating the challenge exists is only part of it, isn't it? You have to respond to the challenge. And I want to come back to what Carmel Cipollone said when the WEAG released its report and its recommendations. She said, and I quote, "We will be looking at a staged implementation of the report. There are a range of ways to reduce the overall rates of child poverty in New Zealand, and we will be looking at these over the coming years." So might that now include 2027, 2028 and 2029?
5: Oh, we'll certainly, you know, be drawing on the WEAG's recommendations
3: as we
5: formulate the policy that we're going to be campaigning on in this year's election. There is no such thing as a magical overnight answer to child poverty, but every year we were in government, we took steps towards addressing it, and every year that they've been in government, this government have made it worse.
3: You know, this is the Labor Party. When you say there is no such thing as a magical overnight answer to child poverty, and you have a WEAG report with 42 recommendations and you've implemented none in full, is it fair to ask you how hard you're trying?
5: Well, John, no, I think, look, taking aside the romantic flourish in your questions, if you look
3: There's
5: at the
3: There's nothing romantic
5: that,
3: about it. You if, convened if you the report and gave you 42 recommendations, none were implemented in full. Yeah. It's not romantic to suggest you could possibly have done better.
5: Well, because if you go back and you look at the history of Labor governments, we have always tackled issues like child poverty, like people working hard and not being able to get ahead. But go back to the first Labor government. Everything wasn't solved the day after the first Labor government was elected. They were in government for 14 years. It took them time to achieve all of the things that they were setting out to achieve.
3: Let's pick up on the Q&A investigation on Sunday. A really fine piece of work by Jack and the Q&A team. And we're looking at MSD with kind of perverse incentives, homelessness performance, sort of reduction targets, and what seems prima facie to be a kind of underreporting. What do you make of all of this?
5: Well, it's a giant leap backwards for MSD. I remember back in the work and income days when case managers were given, you know, incentives and performance management to stop people getting benefits, even if they were entitled to them. A lot of work was done, particularly under Labor governments, under the Helen Clark government, and then again under our government, to create a culture within MSD where people get the support that they need. If they're entitled to that support, they should be able to get it. This seems like a huge leap backwards. You're not going to solve homelessness simply by denying people support that they should be able to access.
3: Sorry, would you abolish the emergency housing reduction target?
5: Yes, absolutely. That, you know, I want to see fewer people in emergency housing, but you deal with that by dealing with homelessness, you deal with that by building more state houses, you deal with that by providing people with stable long-term accommodation.
3: Okay, so that's an absolute, it's gone.
5: Yes, because we want to get people into stable long-term accommodation. I'm not saying we don't want to reduce people in emergency housing.
3: Absolutely.
5: Of course we do. But the way they're doing it is just so wrong. They're pushing people out onto the streets.
3: Okay, Helen Robinson talking about the sort of morality yesterday of MSD targets, MSD underreporting as she was describing it, and then the move-on orders in that context. Would Labor abolish move-on orders?
5: We certainly would abolish the criminalisation of homelessness. I recognise with the move-on orders that there is a number of things that you know, the government is trying to achieve here, some of which we do support. So issues around antisocial behaviour, violent behaviour, things that are disrupting people going about their everyday, you know, lives in our cities, that is, those are issues that we should take seriously. But criminalising people for rough sleeping is something that is absolutely abhorrent. You know, we've got to do more to support people into sustainable accommodation. Making them criminals isn't going to do that.
3: So that means the move on orders as they stand would go, or would you tweak them, or what are we talking about?
5: Well, we're working through exactly the best way of achieving that, but certainly they won't stand in their current form as proposed by the government. The police already have a number of the powers to move on the antisocial behaviour that that everybody is concerned about. Criminalising people for being homeless, though, is not something that I'm willing to stand beside and allow to happen.
3: Labour leader Chris Hipkins, who joins us at this time every Tuesday morning. Thank you so much for your time. 16 minutes past eight.
1: And you're with Morning Report on RNZ National. An advocate for those leaving Gloria Vale is worried the government agencies overseeing the isolated community aren't working together. Documents released to RNZ under the Official Information Act show it took Oranga Tamariki almost 6 months to respond to serious and immediate concerns raised by the Education Review Office. Now, Aero found some homeschooling families were living and learning in overcrowded hostels that it said could be unsafe. Liz Gregory from the Gloria Vale Leavers Trust joins us now. Kia ora, good morning. What did you think when you heard this story about those concerns raised by Aero?
6: Oh, good morning. Oh, look, I think it's clear that we know there have been problems inside the Gloria Vale space for a long time. I guess one of the big concerns for those who have left Gloria Vale is that it doesn't seem to be a really coherent multi-agency response at present. And I think that's where the article is highlighting some lack of communications between government departments. Things just feel a little chaotic, a little bit confusing, and I think that it would feel like that for people in Gloria Vale as well.
1: Minister Louise Upston says she visited Gloria Vale in January. She's taken over as the minister responsible for abuse and care. I mean, she is saying there is an all-of-government integrated response. Are you not won over by that?
6: Well, I think you'll find most people on the ground working in Gloria Vale aren't sure who's actually on that multi-agency approach and response. I think there's just a lack of communication. This is what I'm hearing. And it's true that the government and Louise Upson did go to Gloria Vale, and they apparently wrote up some promises for Gloria Vale to keep, and Gloria Vale participated in even previewing and adjusting these and rewriting them. And now apparently Gloria Vale gets to assess them, and no one that I've ever spoken to knows what these promises are. There's all this sort of secrecy, internal reporting mechanisms. So, yeah, I think it's a curious, put it that way, and not building confidence with those who are really working on the ground.
1: The response from Oranga Tamariki in the end was that they knew about the concerns that were raised by Aero and were acting upon those concerns. So are you saying there's no evidence of that? That's not happening, or it's just not happening in an effective way?
6: I couldn't actually speak to that, but I do know that a particular staff member who worked in that space for many decades disappeared at the beginning of the year.
1: This is at Oranga Tamariki?
6: At Oranga Tamariki, yeah. And someone else has replaced them, but I don't believe it's someone who's had any sort of involvement in the Gloria Vale space prior to this. And it's a very, very complex, unique space. There is nothing easy about understanding and working in the Gloria Vale space. But I think what the article today shows is that there's a risk when staff who have a lot of expertise disappear, valuable knowledge disappears with them, communications break down, and you get long delays and wait. And it showed that Oranga Tamariki basically just wants people to get on their website and report concerns through the normal mechanism, which I would have thought was curious that a Ministry of Education is basically being fobbed off by Oranga Tamariki.
1: Yeah, and as you mentioned, with the supposed to be an interagency approach here with Gloria Vale, the Secretary for Education, one of the other bodies involved here, wants to cancel the Gloria Vale school registration. Gloria Vale are fighting that in the High Court. What's your sense of what's happening there and what needs to happen?
6: I think if any school isn't meeting the standards, then it's right that their registration is cancelled. But I've been tracking this one very closely, and there has been a flurry of court activity, and the school has been kept open by an interim injunction. Gloria Vale went to court to keep it open, and obviously the minister isn't isn't happy, waiting the number of months that it takes to get space in court. So that appears to be the difficulty at the moment. The justice system is clogged.
1: Appreciate your time this morning. Liz Gregory there from the Gloria Vale Leavers Trust. It's 20 minutes past 8.
3: Let's just have a quick look at traffic. In Auckland time, traveller 55 minutes into the city from Manukau, 50 minutes via the southwestern. 45 minutes into the city from Westgate. In Wellington, 45 minutes into the city from Porirua, and between Porirua and the city, a breakdown on State Highway 1, although you wouldn't drive through that way, I guess, at Tawa. Breakdown on State Highway 1. Sorry, at Tawa, slowing traffic down there. Do take care if you're on the roads, and if you're listening to us, thank you for your company.
1: You're with Morning Report on RNZ National. Wolfram failed at China's Got Talent contestant to a fringe religious leader in the Auckland seaside, a township of Orewa. Kai Xiao Leo often wore dark sunglasses and a snappy suit, surrounding himself with dedicated followers. But then one of those women, a 70-year-old, was found dead. Xu Lai Wang's body weighed just 26 kilos when she was found bound in tape and rubbish bags and found by a fisherman in Auckland's Gulf Harbour in March 2024. And now the once aspiring musician, Leo, has been convicted of her kidnapping and manslaughter. His music offers a glimpse into his world of music. Our reporter, Lisi Shear, has more.
7: That was Kai Xiao Liu on China's Got Talent at the age of 23 in 2011. He said he wrote the song for his girlfriend who disappeared in the Christchurch earthquake, a story that is unverified. He was knocked out in the first elimination. A decade later, Leo was at a chandelier-lit venue at Northcote Point, where dozens of paid musicians, including members of the Auckland Philharmonia, played his music. Former conductor and now disgraced music teacher Peter Thomas waved his baton while Leo beside him hummed into a microphone. Uploaded demos on his website are cosmic-themed, including I Miss You Across Galaxies, Dancing with Nebulas, and A Kiss in a Spaceship. One musician told RNZ that Leo once booked out the Bruce Mason Centre to record his music. She says he had 5 costume changes and moved the mic like he was Elvis Presley. There was no audience. Another musician, who didn't want to be named, says he got paid about $500 a day recording tracks for Leo, who went by the initials KL, which he said stood for Kind Love. While he thinks hundreds of thousands of dollars would have been paid to musicians, it was never clear what the music was for. His words are voiced.
8: It went on for a long time, and for musicians it was good work, because there was nothing there after COVID. Everything's dried up, and this was a good gig for those musicians.
7: Leo wore sunglasses, a face mask and gloves during the sessions. The musician says the music sounded like it could have been written by AI, and the way Leo spoke felt off.
8: I remember him saying at the very, very start that aliens were going to come and pick everyone up at some stage. That was weird.
7: Another musician, who also didn't want to be named, says Leo sometimes appeared frustrated that the musicians weren't more interested in his music.
11: He seemed very naive and sort of frustrated that, like a frustrated artist who couldn't convince the population of his vision.
7: She says he always brought an assistant, whom she now knows was Leo's wife, Lan Yueqiao. She recalled that the woman acted submissively to Leo.
11: She was always referred to as his assistant, and he would treat her like an assistant. It was Michelle, can you do this? Michelle, get them this. So yeah, that was weird.
7: Music is one of the few things in the trial that offered clues about how Leo may have acquired some of his followers. A detective told the jury that one of the women who lived with Leo's family in Orewa told police that someone had died in the house after falling, but it wasn't her friend's fault. Senior Constable Nian Zhao asked the woman who these friends were.
12: She said she met the people over the internet through a website, kind of a music website, a song website, and she referred to the occupants of the house as friends.
7: However, it remains unclear how Xu Lai Wang from a village on Hainan Island came into contact with Liu.
1: That was our reporter Lucy Shear. It is 25 minutes past 8.
3: Right, how much should you expect to have to rely on your partner's income if you are too sick to work? It's a good question, and it's a question that surfaced again thanks to a new petition calling for, quote, a decoupling of disability support. Money correspondent Susan Edmonds has been looking at this and joins us now. What's this all about, Susan?
9: Well, apart from New Zealand Super, most support in New Zealand is based on the idea that your partner will step in and help you financially if you can't work. Whether you can get the supported living payment, community services card, that sort of thing, all depend on how much your partner earns. And I think even if you're generally okay with the idea that your partner will help, the limits are really low. So once your partner earns about $50,000 a year, you start to run out of support. And it's pretty hard now, I think, for one person to support a household on $50,000 a year.
3: Yep.
9: Yeah, there are also arguments that it's an old-fashioned way of looking at relationships. We're paying tax independently, we should be independent units for support as well. And it also makes it hard for people who are disabled or long-term unwell to enter a relationship, because you might not think you're at the point where you can ask someone to help pay your rent or whatever, but the government might have decided that you're in a relationship in the nature of marriage. And so that's a big problem for people's lives as well.
3: It is also a form of means testing, I guess, in a way, which is complex, because we like it sometimes and we don't like it other times.
9: That's right.
3: So what solution is being asked for here?
9: There's a petition circulating asking to, as you say, decouple disability supports. So it wants them to be assessed, you know, the community services card, the disability allowance, all that stuff.

0: Thank you, Susan. We appreciate it. Susan joins us every morning at about this time. It is 27 and a half minutes past eight. We started the morning with a hisner roar because I vented spleen, Ingrid, about hot desking. And there was a very strong support early on for my opposition to hot desking, but the hot deskers have sort of...
1: I think, yes, the voice of reason has entered, has entered the chat, pointing out that this is all part of just flexible workplaces. And so if you want to have the luxury of working from home, which we don't, you know, this is part of the give and take. This texter says, a system though no one asks for and no one likes using, and more importantly, it achieves nothing but the veneer of efficiency.
0: Oh, the veneer of efficiency, that's a good phrase. I like that.
1: Yeah.
0: If they look to see what phone that came from, it may well have a number similar to mine.
1: This person says, hot desking and open plan have been pushed by consultants that they will increase productivity. They don't. It is to save money. I've read studies where people were monitored and were less productive compared to offices. I think the idea that you want to feel at home at your desk, that's the problem. At home in your workplace, not like you're borrowing someone else's space. So that means you can't bring your photos in, John, okay? Because you've got to respect the people who are using
0: After we've gone.
1: It is 28 minutes past eight now. Like we need a little sting there. Let's check out the weather. It's too nice a weather to go into the office. In any case, it's sunny for most of the Motu today. Bit of a frosty start, then a few showers piling into the eastern North Island and the western South Island.
0: You can't see much of the sky from here, but there's nearly always cloud in Auckland's sky. And this morning, the slither we can see contains none, which is pretty magical. In the South Island, you would regard that as just business as usual, but up here, that's special. Rugby reporter Joe Porter is going to look at what Moana Pacifica's exit from Super Rugby means for the competition before 9 o'clock.
1: We'll speak to the Wildlife Trust, which has successfully hatched two penguin chicks from abandoned eggs.
0: And a feral cat hunting competition is back for another year.
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3: The New Zealand woman held by US immigration authorities for more than 2 months says she was never told why she was detained. In a post on social media, Ms. Wihongi thanked her family and supporters after an ordeal which began when she was detained upon return from an overseas holiday. She had a 2016 cannabis conviction, which a court threw out. She says she had travelled outside the US numerous times without any problem since becoming a legal resident in 2000. Oranga Tamariki says it's well aware of issues the Education Review Office has raised about the teaching of children at Gloria Vale, and it doesn't believe an investigation is needed. A letter to the ministry's chief executive outlining Aero's serious and immediate concerns was sent last December, but didn't garner a response. Among the concerns included Gloria Vale's school knowingly employing staff with convictions. German police say six adults who were killed in a mass shooting in the northern town of Stade were staff members at a youth welfare centre. They say the suspected gunman, who has been arrested, was involved in a custody dispute over his three-month-old daughter. The girl and her mother were inside the building at the time of the shooting. They were not hurt. Mass gatherings have been banned in the capital of the Democratic Republic of Congo, Kinshasa, and three northern provinces because of fears Ebola may spread there. The outbreak has so far been confined to the country's northeast, but rates of infections have increased in recent days. Chefs and restaurateurs from across the country are in Auckland for tonight's first New Zealand Michelin Guide Awards. Auckland-based chef Peter Gordon told Morning Report there's a belief that working in the kitchen of a restaurant awarded a Michelin star is miserable, but he is excited for the international attention. That's the news. Now, the regional forecasts from Met Service for today. The situation, a ridge of high pressure spreads across most of the country, while a weak trough affects the west coast of the South Island. So for Northland and Auckland, it is fine apart from the chance of a shower for eastern Northland and Great Barrier Island, southeast winds. Gisborne and Hawke's Bay, mostly cloudy, showers becoming isolated this afternoon, southeasterlies. Wairarapa, including Pārarua District, mostly cloudy, isolated showers clear this afternoon, fine more often. Coromandel Peninsula, Bay of Plenty, Rotorua, Waikato, Waitomo, Taupo, Taumaru Nui, Taranaki, Taihape, Whanganui, Manawatu, Horowhenua, Kāpiti Coast and Wellington. Fine apart from a few patches of morning cloud or fog, and southeasterlies gradually dying out. Nelson, Marlborough, Canterbury, Otago and Southland generally

0: fine with areas of low cloud or fog clearing this morning. Northeasterlies at the coast. Buller, Grey and Westland, mostly fine with patchy fog inland and then a few showers. Fiordland, mostly cloudy with a few showers, northwest winds. Chatham Islands, just the chance of a shower today with southerlies. The outlook for tomorrow, the North Island is mostly fine with isolated showers for Gisborne and eastern Northland. The South Island, Arapaupaw, partly cloudy with isolated showers in the west, fine elsewhere. And the Chatham Islands tomorrow, Wednesday at Arpa, cloud at times. 27 minutes to 9.
1: Thank you very much indeed, Nicola. For an update on business, let's go to Geoffrey Halley. Geoffrey, what have you got?
2: Well, Wall Street has closed higher. It's returned to its AI buy everything theme. You just can't keep a good dog down, I guess.
1: Like Ben Stokes on a shopping trip.
2: Exactly.
1: They're going hundies.
2: Exactly, and they're heading straight to the bargain section here. So, look, the Dow Jones has finished 0.6% higher. The S&P up 1.2%. The Nasdaq's up 2.1%, and the Nasdaq is where most of these big tech stocks live. Our own NZX 50 finished 0.4% higher yesterday. It should open around 13,546. On currency markets, the Kiwi has had a pretty sideways session overnight. One Kiwi dollar will buy you 56.5 US cents, 82 Australian cents, 42.6 pence, 49.5 euro cents, 91.5 yen, 3.84 yuan. Brent crude finished slightly higher, up 1.2% at just under $73 a barrel. And gold finished 1.8% lower, trading around $4,020 an ounce. And we'll be back at around 25 past 12 in Midday Report.
1: Geoffrey Halley, thank you very much indeed. 26 minutes to 9.
3: It's time to catch up on sport with Nathan. Hi there, Nathan.
4: Sure, Dan.
3: Now, a rescue mission is being mounted for one of the world's most famous dead mountaineers.
4: Yeah, and known around the world as Green Boots. And Green Boots has finally been identified, so they know who Green Boots is. So Green Boots is a dead climber on Everest's northeast ridge. It's about 8,500 metres up in the sky. Up on the mountain, obviously. And DNA testing has officially identified him as Dodje Murup, one of three climbers from a 1996 Indian police expedition who died on that north side of Everest. And ever since then, what's happened is that climbers know where they are on the route to the top when they see the green boots of the body. Because the thing is, there was something that he was up there. He and his two partners had called to say that they had summited and that they were on their way down. But then a huge storm came in and they endured a night of hurricane force winds and freezing temperatures. And a Japanese team actually encountered them alive, but critically frostbitten the next day. And they continued climbing without offering substantial help. And that caused a bit of a long-running ethical controversy of should you stop and do that, whereas a lot of mountaineers are like, no, you can't stop for them because you're going to go as well. You know, it's difficult enough just for yourself as well as stopping for others. So anyway, what happened was that Murup and the two others unfortunately died of exposure. And then Green Boots is laid right next to that main trekking route. So thousands of people have gone past Green Boots and seen his body. And in fact, in 2014, it was Chinese climbers who moved him further under a rock ledge, you know, to sort of try and give him a bit of like, well, this feels mean just having his body right here as we go past. So they moved him there as well. But just carrying a body down is hard. But what happens is that since the police have found out in India that he's one of theirs, the Indo-Tibetan border police have said, right, we're going to go and get our man. So they are tendering for experienced high-altitude teams to go and reclaim the body. The requirements included that I could see here, it says at least six Sherpas with multiple Everest summits, thorough documentation and the ability to handle death zone conditions over a possibility of a 40-day mission. So hard to bring them down. This low oxygen.
3: 40 days?
4: Yeah, 40 days, because it's going to be a huge mission to get this man back down. But yeah, he's quite famous. I think even if you watch the documentary, the movie that was made with Rob Hall and that stuff, they talk about Green Boots as being part of it too. So yeah, a significant landmark there, Green Boots. There's many Wikipedia entries, but they have found that it's Dodje Murup, so they're going to go and get him.
3: Goodness. Okay, extraordinary story. Thank you very much, Nathan. 24 minutes to 9.
1: Wow. That's a little intimation of mortality as you climb the hill, isn't it? There he is.
3: If you can see the look on our faces.
1: Sort of, What? Truly, I wouldn't mind a sherry right now. 23 minutes to 9, as Ingrid said. Well, let's go back to Venezuela. We were there earlier with the country head of Save the Children talking about just the impact on children. Some have lost their parents, many have lost their homes, some are still missing, thousands potentially. Rescue teams in Venezuela are racing against the clock to free survivors of the two major earthquakes from the rubble. The death toll from the disaster has risen to more than 1,400, but I think crucially, thousands, many thousands are still missing. One of the worst affected areas is the coastal town of Catia-la-Mar. The BBC's Will Grant has visited the area.
5: When the twin earthquakes struck Venezuela, a small Chinese supermarket in the town of Catia-la-Mar was full, with the owners, employees, customers and some of their children inside. The building came down in seconds, giving most of them no chance to escape. Since then, their neighbours have worked day and night to find them in the rubble. Using pickaxes and their bare hands, they had some initial success, dragging out the injured owner. But mostly it has just been bodies, including the owner's wife and child. Three victims remain inside.
6: Mi sobrina.
7: Su sobrina. Siento tanto.
6: Gracias,
5: Pedro. One of them is Rosa Rocha's niece. She was an employee at the supermarket, and Rosa is hopeful they recover her remains to give her a dignified burial. This is nothing compared to what's happened over there, though, says Rosa bluntly, indicating across the highway. Every single building has gone down, entire apartment blocks down. This place has collapsed.
8: This is one of so many examples. Small business, completely collapsed, burnt out, and only now, days after the impact of the twin earthquakes, is any heavy machinery coming to lend a hand. Everything has been done by hand by neighbours.
5: Watching the recovery operation was Simon Odas from Caracas. The last time his cousin was seen was entering this shop, but he simply doesn't know for sure if he's among the victims, and the uncertainty is killing him. It's like you're drowning or you're burning, he says. I wouldn't wish this on my worst enemy. There are no words for it. I feel enormous desperation. At the partially destroyed bus terminal in Catia-la-Mar, a field hospital has been set up in the car park. Doctors and nurses from all over Venezuela have volunteered to give free treatment to the injured. Maria Carolina Ramon is a medical technology expert who brought in much-needed portable equipment.
8: How big a task is this field hospital facing?
9: It's huge. I have been coming here for the past 3 days. Thank God today the volume decreased, so we don't have as many people as the day yesterday and the day before yesterday. But it was huge. There were a lot of people who were helped, not only in the medical field, but also they provide food and clothes to all the people who lost everything.
5: There are so many thousands of families in Catia-la-Mar now homeless that they've set up a temporary camp in the local baseball stadium. The only thing to protect them from the elements are donated nylon tents or makeshift shelters they've put together with blankets and sheets. The youngest resident of this tent city is Aiden, a one-month-old baby. Since he came into the world, he has lost his home and is extremely lucky not to have lost his life when the building came down as he was in his parents' arms. The size of the rebuilding Catia-la-Mar is so vast that in all probability, Aiden will be a toddler before he's back living in permanent accommodation once again.
1: The BBC's Will Grant in Catia-la-Mar. It's 90 minutes to 9.
3: And this is Morning Report on RNZ National. The feral cat hunt is back on in this year's North Canterbury hunting competition. Feral cats, of course, pose a massive threat to native wildlife, but critics argue that the animal killing contests are cruel. And the competition came under fire, you might remember, for having a feral cat hunting category for children. Organiser Matt Bailey joins us now. Kia ora, good morning, Matt.
10: How are you?
3: Very well, thanks. Give us a brief history of this competition, because it's you've been in the headlines before.
10: Yeah. It's not our first rodeo, to be fair. We started this, I think, 3 or 4 years ago. Got hit pretty hard with the backlash. Originally, we backed out just sort of the worry of the whole sponsors getting death threats and all this sort of stuff. But we gave it a couple of months and thought, we'll stick to our guns here and bring it back, which we did. So, it's probably the best thing we've ever done for the hunting competition, which is New Zealand's biggest hunting comp and makes a lot of money for the school and the pool and the Westpac chopper. So, it's great fun.
3: Okay. So the children's category, that was cut, but it's back, is it, for the children killing feral cats?
10: Yeah, it's children and adults, to be fair. Most children are hunting with their parents anyway. So, we have a few rules in place, box trapping, all that sort of stuff. But, it's open for everyone. So there's $1,000 for the heaviest cat and $1,000 for the most cats, as well as a lucky prize draw. Every cat gets you an entry into $250 cash draw. So it's a pretty big draw card for us, and we've actually created our own beer this year, a low-carb lager called the Frothy Feline, which is on sale, so it's been good.
3: You're having fun with this, aren't you?
10: we love it. Yeah.
3: And how popular is it? How many people do you get taking part?
10: Last year we had 1,642 entries, which was up again, and numbers are looking pretty good this year. We've got another Ford Ranger to give away and a motorbike and about $45,000 worth of prizes. So it's trucking along quite nicely. So, couple of weeks to go. So
3: okay,
10: looking forward to getting it over and done with.
3: Talk to the people who are clutching their cats at the breakfast table this morning, worried about that, worried about the killing cats. I mean, could you kill the wrong cat? And why do you need to kill feral cats?
10: Well, I always think they say they kill 100,000 native birds a year, which is basically you wake up this morning and 270,000 birds have been killed. So, and this is nothing new to sort of rural farmers. They carry diseases like toxoplasmosis. So every farmer, this is nothing new. We just haven't started doing this the last couple of years. Farmers have been controlling these cats for years. So you've got to be 10 kilometres outside any residential area and box trapping to identify. Most responsible cat owners will have a collar on their cat and know where it is and all that sort of stuff. So we put those guidelines in place and hope that everyone abides to them. We always get these anti sort of vegan protest groups that try and have a go at us. But, like I say in every other interview, we've got the back of the kiwi, the kia, and all these other animals that are getting killed by these feral animals. So, we sort of don't worry too much about that anymore.
3: Are there other ways, though, to address the root causes of the cat overpopulation?
10: Oh, 100%. Everything needs to be, cats need to be de-sexed, microchipped and registered like dogs. Always sort of, these owners get up in arms, but if they're responsible, they shouldn't have anything to worry about. It's like a teenage kid, I suppose. If you just shut the door at night and go to sleep and they're out on the streets doing no good, don't blame the police if they get locked up. And it's the same as your cat. Be responsible and you won't have to worry about it.
3: Is a feral cat obviously different looking to a standard domestic cat that has gone wandering?
10: I think yes and no. They usually are pretty manky looking things, and the behaviour, what you see when they're trapped, is completely different. Like, these things are possessed by the devil, I believe, and they will try and have a go at you. So.
3: They're bigger, aren't they? Or is that a myth?
10: Yeah, they can be. Yeah, they can get up to 7 kilos. I can't think. I think it was 6.8 kilos, the biggest that one at the other year. So they can get pretty big. We've had a big one spotted up in North Canterbury in the back of Wire there, a big black one, which could be 10 kilos.
3: Wow.
10: Yeah.
3: Do you have a cat at home, Matt?
10: Yeah, I do actually. Yeah.
3: What's your cat like?
10: No, it's fine. I've got a couple of dogs as well. No, they all get along nicely.
3: Appreciate your time this morning. That is Matt Bailey, organiser of the North Canterbury Hunting Competition. The feral cat category is back for one and all. It is 14 minutes to 9.
1: You just got a delightful piece of feedback in on the death of Dame Penelope Keith. We reported on that earlier. Margot in The Good Life, I think, for many of us. This is a really sweet one. Her death will have many a Kiwi Juno smiling wryly, not at her death, but actually at an event from the 1980s. There was a community newspaper conference at a hotel in Parnell, Auckland. Shortly after we arrived, we discovered that, of all people, Dame Penelope and her husband and young children were also staying there, discovering to her absolute horror that the hotel was full of reporters, she went into full Marco mode, making her disdain plainly known. She was not amused. The journos discussed who was going to approach her for an interview. I was chief reporter at the time, and I'm so glad it wasn't me. I wonder if the person who did approach her is listening. I'd love to hear the rest of that story.
3: Yeah, I wonder if they actually got anything on record. You have to go back and watch some of those episodes because they were hilarious, The Good Life.
1: Yeah.
3: So good. Now, Moana Pacifica's exit from Super Rugby has cast a spotlight on the sustainability and future of the competition. The team, of course, are placed into liquidation in May, and last week it was confirmed it will not be involved in Super Rugby in 2027. New Zealand Rugby rejected several rescue bids, saying none of them met requirements around cash and commercial revenue. So is Moana's demise reflective of the overall health of Super Rugby and what it will look like in the future? Our rugby reporter Joe Porter has more.
6: There's confidence from Super Rugby Chief Executive Jack Mesley that the tournament is doing well.
11: It'll be the third year in a row we post positive results, particularly around crowd attendance and some really strong growth in New Zealand across all five of the traditional New Zealand clubs.
6: Mesley says this year's Super Rugby attendance increased 11.7% on last year, and there was 16% audience growth on Sky's streaming platforms. But he says there's still plenty of room for improvement.
11: There's headroom, right? There's a lot of opportunity still out there. We know there's still empty seats that we want filled.
6: It's understood New Zealand Rugby is happy with the current crowd numbers, with figures on par with other domestic competitions around the world. However, uncertainty surrounds the commercial viability of Super Rugby. Moana Pacifica is the latest team to go bust following the Melbourne Rebels, and it's believed all five New Zealand sides lost money in 2025. Hurricanes chair Malcolm Gillies said earlier this year that he didn't think Super Rugby was sustainable in its current form. Other sources spoken to by RNZ agree, with one claiming privatisation of the competition is inevitable. The Crusaders chief executive Colin Mansbridge says privatising the competition is an attractive option.
12: All of the clubs have independent capital in them, and I think they've added something to the quality of the governance in those clubs, and they've added something to the quality of the competition through those people encouraging innovation and change.
6: Full privatisation would involve New Zealand Rugby giving up the broadcast rights to the clubs and the clubs paying the players. It would also allow the competition to run independently of the governing body. Mansbridge likes the idea.
12: The model that we've got now, where there's more independence in terms of the way the competition's been managed, has definitely made a difference, rather than it being just part of a broader ecosystem and just a cog in the wheel, but actually treating it as a primary product in of itself. That's a good thing.
6: Super Rugby clubs want more home games to increase revenue, and with just 10 teams next year, they should get their wish, though it's unlikely to return to a full home and away format. What the playoffs look like remains to be seen, but it's possible a six-team finals format is an option that would help ensure Australian teams feature and therefore retain interest across the Tasman. Many fans are critical of the current lucky loser format, in which one of the beaten teams in the first week of the playoffs still advances to the semi-finals. Mansbridge doesn't mind the status quo.
12: Frankly, a team that's worked their butt off to get to that part of the season, the chances of them getting through and winning it from that position is pretty remote, but giving them an opportunity for a second chance, you know, I'm actually okay with it.
6: The idea of a Super Rugby draft has also been floated, with the aim to spread talent more evenly across the teams, and while fans are keen, the players aren't. With the Players Association against it, the idea seems dead in the water. So consolidation appears the aim of the game for Super Rugby, at least for next season, with no major changes on the cards.
3: That was our rugby reporter Joe Porter there. It's 9 minutes to nine.
1: Let's have a look at the traffic in Auckland. A travel time of 55 minutes into the city from Manukau on the southern. That's been reasonably constant for the last hour. 43 minutes. 43 from Westgate. If you're leaving now, let us know whether it was 43 or 42. In Wellington, 40 minutes from Porirua into the city. A little bit of an issue sort of near Tawa earlier. Right, this is a lovely story and we need a bit of that. New Zealanders' two little penguins richer after the brand new babies hatched over the weekend. Kaikoura Wildlife Centre Trust found two eggs in the wilds and knew they wouldn't survive without incubation. The Trust's manager, Sabrina Licht, has successfully supported the babies to hatch, making a New Zealand first for wild eggs. Sabrina is with us now. Congratulations, Sabrina. So has this never happened before?
13: Good morning, Tim. morning, John. That's right. So this is the first time wild collected corora eggs have been artificially incubated and hatched in captivity.
1: How did you know that that was required? Tell me about the story of these eggs. Where were they found?
13: They were found at a managed reserve site, so the Trust has implemented reserves to safeguard remaining penguins in Kokoda. They're on the brink of local extinction. There's very few left, and we're doing everything to help them. This site was non-viable, so with my background as captive breeding and rearing as a biologist, I was able to artificially incubate and hatch the first chick.
1: How did you know that they were good to go? How did you know that it was worth artificially incubating them?
13: The adult was still on the nest, so we knew that because that site wasn't going to be a survivable site, that we relocated the female. We knew that they would come back and relay. We rebuilt a nest site nearby, and those eggs were definitely fertile. We just didn't know how far along they were. So canning can inform you a little bit, but there's a lot of unknown parameters when you're incubating eggs without knowing the lay date.
1: Who sits on the nest? Is it the female or the male?
13: They take turns.
1: Right, right. And was it the female in this case? So she was sitting on the eggs, was she?
13: Yes. So she was found with them.
1: And so what did she do? Did she come back to the rebuilt nest and lay again?
13: They did. So it's been really nice to see. We've seen guano and vocalisation. So they're restaffing and they've got the potential to lay a second clutch.
1: Whoa, this is a good story at every level. When you say vocalisation, that's courting, is it? Like, ooh, I'm liking a bit of you. Yeah.
13: Yes. They mate for life, they're very long-lived, and they generally don't remate if they lose a mate. So they live quite complex lives, and they need us all to care a bit more.
1: Yeah, well, clearly you do. And So I didn't realise, so Kaikoura, I've actually thought that this was a safe space for these glorious birds, but that's not the case.
13: That's right. So we are a global seabird capital. We're renowned for that. Our goal is to build a wildlife hospital here. We know that seabirds are really struggling massively with decreased ocean productivity in regards to human impacts. And corora are doing very poorly. We've got very few remnant pairs left. Yeah.
1: Okay, so tell me about these two eggs hatching. So they've done all of this. So what happens when a penguin egg hatches?
13: So we were able to record it, which is nice, so people can share and look at that. Essentially, it is a slow process, and you're holding your breath the whole time and lots of sleepless nights. The first chick hatched on Friday, and we transferred it to the South Island Wildlife Hospital for rearing on Saturday. It went in a booster seat in a special ICU incubator. So it's quite a good story, seeing this little booster unit strapped in and ready to go. And that chick is doing very well, and we're waiting for the second egg to hatch at this point.
1: What comes out? The egg starts to crack. What comes out first?
13: It's a slow process. So we did a time lapse and we see the sort of speed up version over the last 30 minutes. It can take anywhere from 12 to 72 hours. So the little foot came out first. It shot out like a little kung fu foot.
1: Like a kick.
13: Little rubbery feet and tiny flippers. It's pretty amazing to see. And I hope it inspires people that there's so many conservation solutions and that community charities around the country working to safeguard our taonga and do need support.
1: How joyful was that for you, having rescued these eggs, you know, and incubated them?
13: Oh, it's a really nice outcome because we knew that actually in hindsight she wouldn't have survived there with other parameters as well, dog predation once the chicks hatched, and she was really underweight as well. So they're all struggling with starvation, and we know that birds in poor condition cannot raise a clutch to survival, and we need to intervene a lot in terms of supplementary feeding and uplifting chicks for hand rearing.
1: You talk about intervening a lot. You are a biologist, right? So that's what you studied. That's what you do.
13: Yes, that's actually my background.
1: Yeah. But you do all of this work as a volunteer, don't you?
13: That's right. So at the moment, unfortunately, for the last 10 years, I've been the sole wildlife carer in Kaikoura. We founded the trust with the goal to build a wildlife hospital and have a team of vets. We need the support and resources, which we just don't have in a global wildlife hotspot.
1: So you, in a global wildlife hotspot, you are doing all this work as a volunteer?
13: That's right. 60-hour weeks, some weeks, and that's not sustainable long-term. I always joke, I'm not immortal. We need other people to fill the gap.
1: 60-hour weeks, some weeks.
13: Yes, Yes, it is relentless, and we're doing so much across many fronts: emergency care, preventative care, building reserves and habitat protection, predator control, we're managing trap lines, we're trapping stray cats for transfer to cat rescues. The list is really long.
1: Yeah, wow. Well, here's to you, Sabrina List.
13: Thank you.
1: Thank you. Well, thank you. Really wonderful. Thank you so much. It was just wonderful radio, and thanks for all you do. 3 minutes to nine. We just got this from Jodie Rimmer, who is, of course, a beloved New Zealand actress. And she texted us, John, speaking of Dame Penelope, I shot a commercial with her in Auckland in the late 80s. Must have been the same trip as the Juno Fest. I'm happy to report she was completely charming. R.I.P. Thank you, Jodie.
3: Right, let's get through to Catherine Ryan now and find out what is coming up on Nine to Noon. Hi there, Catherine.
14: Hello. Just remembering the good life when I was a kid.
3: It was so good, wasn't it?
14: A bit of a split in our office between those who are old enough to remember Dame Penelope and those who aren't. She was an hilarious snob on the telly, wasn't she? But apparently lovely in life. Okay, this morning on 9 to Noon, builders are worried about new requirements to cover defects in some residential new builds and renos. They've got to cover this for a year after completion, but they're worried it'll lead to many being shut out of the market. Smaller operators say they'll struggle to afford the required insurance. We're going to hear from one building supplier on his survey of builders. Will it affect your ability to get someone for those kind of in-between or smaller jobs? And he's known as Captain Circus. He's responsible for some of the biggest live magic and circus shows around the globe. Simon Painter talks about bringing his latest creation down under. This is just announced this morning. It's called Cirque Alice and is a reimagining of Alice in Wonderland. Also today, an analyst who's mapped which schools and regions would most benefit from the government's subsidised solar program. And his point is it could save the schools money. With some careful targeting, it could also relieve pressure on the grid in parts of the country where it's most under strain.
3: Excellent. Sounds good. Thank you very much, Catherine. We had a few people who couldn't remember The Good Life either.
1: Yeah, we did.
3: We need to go back and start watching. And Potchin, what's his name? They also didn't remember that from Chips.
1: Potchin John from Chips.
3: Yeah. Oh,
1: I can remember the music. I can also remember the incredibly tight pants. Do you remember their incredibly tight pants?
14: Yeah, well, I would have thought I would have noticed more than you, John, but never mind. But also, the motorbikes were pretty cool.
1: They were hard to miss.
14: I was that
1: man,
14: age.
1: Man, that show was all about the boys in their tight pants on the bikes.
3: And the aviator sunnies. That's what I remember. Yeah, well, that is our program for the day. We will catch you back here bright and early tomorrow morning. Do take care out there and enjoy the sunshine if you're in Auckland. It is pouring into the office now. Bit of a frosty start, but worth it in the end. Do have a great day out there. Mā te wā.
15: Kia reru. The New Zealand Pigeon. 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
0: RNZ News at 9. Kia ora. Good morning. I'm Nicola Wright. Labour's leader says he would abolish the government's emergency housing reduction target if the party wins government. TVNZ's Q&A program revealed Ministry of Social Development managers are being assessed on keeping emergency housing numbers low. Chris Hipkins says it's a giant leap backwards for the ministry, and homelessness is not going to be solved by denying people support. He says he would scrap that target.
16: Yes, absolutely. I want to see fewer people in emergency housing, but you deal with that by dealing with homelessness, you deal with that by building more state houses, you deal with that by providing people with stable long-term accommodation.
0: Chris Hipkins says Labour does want to reduce the number of people in emergency housing, but the government's approach is pushing people onto the streets. An advocate for Gloria Vale Leavers says work to resolve concerns at the Christian community is being marred by a disjointed response of government departments. It's been revealed Oranga Tamariki took months to respond to an Education Review Office letter that was raising serious and immediate concerns about children at the West Coast community. The Aero email sat in an unmonitored inbox for 3 months, but even when the agency followed up in March, it didn't get a response until 3 weeks ago. Liz Gregory of the Gloria Vale Leavers Trust says there's a lack of confidence in the response from government ministries at present. A GP says while clinic owners may support the government's primary care funding boost, the doctors don't. From tomorrow, primary care will see a $120 million boost to funding over the next year. GPs were not given a chance to vote, but 86% of clinics voted in favour. Dunedin GP David Mackay says many doctors are worried the money is not enough.
10: So unfortunately, this capitation uplift has been put upon GPs as a you either accept a half a loaf or crumbs. There is an undercurrent of concern and discontent amongst GPs that this funding is not keeping up with things.
0: David Mackay says hundreds of millions more dollars will be needed for an adequate funding boost. The Maine Nurses Union says reports of leaks throughout Hutt Hospital buildings are unacceptable. A nurse delegate at the hospital north of Wellington says severe weather has exposed multiple leaks, and staff are dealing with puddles, sodden walls and roofing panels, failing lights and sockets crackling with electricity. The head of the nurses' organisation, Kerry Nuku, says urgent action is needed to address the problems and restore faith in the quality of care the hospital provides. Health NZ says systems are in place to identify and manage infrastructure risks and the hospital remains safe. The New Zealand Drug Foundation is calling for greater legal protections for people experiencing a drug overdose. One person is dead and several others are in hospital following a string of six suspected overdoses of the fantasy drug GHB in Wellington over the past few days. The New Zealand Drug Foundation's Sarah Helm says users who fall ill should be able to alert emergency services without fear of facing legal charges.
17: At the moment, people are scared to call for help for fear that police will arrive rather than ambulance because they're scared of getting in trouble. And those sorts of delays we know are costing people's lives.
0: Police say if people are going to use substances of this kind, they need to at least get them checked first. A possible successor to UK Prime Minister Keir Starmer has outlined his vision for the country for the first time since Keir Starmer announced his resignation. Andy Burnham, the former mayor of Great Manchester, says he will be a part of any Labour Party leadership contest after becoming an MP again when he comfortably won a by-election 10 days ago. Mr. Burnham says if he becomes Prime Minister, he will shake up the power structures that run the country.
18: I am going to do things differently by building a more collaborative politics in Westminster, by taking power out of the centre and putting it in the hands of the people and places who can use it best.
0: Andy Burnham has also promised to create a new Prime Minister's office in the north of England. That's the news.
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0: Forecast from Met Service to midnight for Gisborne, Hawke's Bay and Wairarapa. It's mostly cloudy with a few showers. Clearing Wairarapa this afternoon. Everywhere else in the North Island, it's fine. Just a few patches of morning cloud or fog and a possible shower for eastern Northland and Great Barrier Island. Buller to Fiordland, some cloud and a few showers today. The remainder of the South Island, areas of cloud or fog clear this morning. There's also a bit of early drizzle for Banks Peninsula, otherwise generally fine. Chatham Islands could get a shower today. It's 9:05.
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23: Kia ora e te whanau, welcome to 9 to noon.
24: Ko Catherine Ryan, DNA with you through till midday this rātou, this Tuesday. Builders are worried a new requirement to cover defects in some residential new builds and renos for a year after completion will unintentionally shut many out of the market. We'll hear what a survey of builders has found. The analyst who's mapped which schools and regions would most benefit from the government subsidised solar programme and the impact it could have relieving pressure on the grid, the program in schools that allows kids under 18 to vote in their own general election, parallel to the real thing. And after 10, he's known as Captain Circus, responsible for some of the biggest live magic and circus shows around the globe. He's bringing his latest creation down under Simon Painter. We'll tell us all about Cirque Ellis after 10. 6:30 past 9 it is. You are listening to 9 to Noon. Builders are worried a new requirement to cover defects in some residential new builds and renovations for a year after completion will unintentionally shut many out of the market. The government is making changes to the Building Act, including bringing a proportionate liability scheme, meaning councils will no longer be the last man standing dealing with building defects. Instead, each party will be responsible for their share of the work. The law will introduce a one-year warranty on all new residential builds and renovations worth over $100,000 and a 10-year structural warranty period. The government says councils have been reluctant to sign off building consents because by doing so, the council becomes liable for defects, and this is causing unnecessary delays in the construction process. Combined Building Suppliers Cooperative surveyed hundreds of builders and construction businesses on the planned changes, most of which were sole traders or small firms with five or fewer staff. Two-thirds of them were worried they wouldn't be able to afford insurance to cover such a warranty, with a third saying without cover they would stop residential building altogether. Carl Taylor is the cooperative's chief executive and a builder. He's in our Christchurch studio. Morning, Carl.
2: Good morning, Catherine.
24: So let's just zero in on the changes to liability the government is bringing in. The rationale is that this means councils won't be left holding the ball, and there's a case to be made for everyone being responsible for their bit. But what are the concerns the smaller and medium-sized builders have?
2: Yeah, thank you. I mean, firstly, CBS definitely supports stronger consumer protection. There's no arguing that. What we don't support, and look, let me just go back a second. We think this is fantastic. The industry's needed this for many, many years. You know, so often builders go bust and the poor consumer is left standing. So we went out and surveyed all our members, and a lot of them, and the wider construction sector too, as a matter of fact, and a lot of them have said that they don't think that they would qualify for the government's changes with the warranties because they might run a successful business, but it might be quite lean. So currently in the market, you've got three players, and they're all, two of them are membership owned and one's private. And so where our members are concerned
24: is the provider of warranties, can we be clear?
2: This is the provider of the warranty product itself.
24: Right.
2: So a lot of the industry are concerned that they might not meet the criteria to either join these other organisations or even be able to access the warranties that they need to give to the consumer. And that's where the bulk of our concern is.
24: Okay, it's the smaller players. So if it's 100K of work or more, you need to provide this guarantee. You're up for it. So what would you do to cover yourself?
2: So what we're saying is builders need to probably improve their businesses so they can actually qualify to get this warranty. Now, obviously, the proof's going to be in the fine print, and we're yet to see that. But a lot of the sector, and if you look at the current membership organisations, which account for about 6,000 building companies, there's actually about 28,000 building companies in New Zealand. So there's a big gap of these guys that won't be able to qualify for it.
24: What's and the criteria that's stopping them qualifying?
2: The criteria might be that they might not have the financial backing to actually be able to become a member of these organisations.
24: How much does it cost? Is it the rights of master builders? Is that what you're talking about?
2: No, I'm talking about the warranty itself.
24: Right.
2: So I guess if we strip back to the start, there's not the appetite for these insurers overseas to come to New Zealand to be able to offer these warranties. We're just too far away. We're just too small of a market. So what you're left with at the moment is just either the Master Build warranty, the Stamford warranty, or the Certified Builders warranty, which are all quite good products in their own right. But there's still a gap of builders that won't qualify because they may not want to or may not be able to join these other organisations. So we went out and surveyed the industry, and an alarming amount of them came back and said, well, if we can't get these warranties, we'll just simply pack up and move to Australia because that's easier to operate over there than what it is here.
24: What I'm struggling to get clear
14: is why they can't join? Is it an upfront cost to get this cover that is too high for the cash flow of many of these smaller builders?
2: No, what it is, a lot of these small builders run lean businesses. So what I mean by that is that it might be an operator with, you know, one builder, an apprentice, and a labourer. And because they run those lean businesses, they might strip their profits out, so they may not meet the criteria to join those organisations or even be able to purchase a warranty if and when a provider comes to New Zealand.
14: Okay,
2: and
14: that's where they want to see your books, and if they're not satisfied with your books, you won't be getting cover, right?
2: Yeah,
14: okay.
2: And there's no issues with that. Look, there's plenty of good builders in New Zealand. There's thousands, tens and tens of thousands of them. But they do strip their businesses out, and maybe they're doing the wrong thing, and they need to be, improving their business model to be able to get these. But we still think that there's going to be not enough players in the sector to be able to offer the warranty so that we can deliver housing when New Zealand definitely needs it.
14: Tell me what the businesses who took part in your survey told you. I understand 90% were sole traders or businesses with fewer than 5 staff. And I want to come back to the structure of our construction industry and the pros and cons in a minute. But these were the people you heard from. And what was it that they told you?
2: Yep. So basically, 63% of them said that the cost of the warranty will be a concern. Now, obviously, I don't see that a concern, but it should be a concern for the end consumer, because that needs to be added back onto a house build. So where a builder might be offering a master build guarantee, you know, they might cost upwards of $10,000. These other providers that are looking into coming to New Zealand are citing that might be upwards of $10,000 to $20,000. So that cost is going to have to be added on to a build somewhere along the line.
14: And is it every single build, by the way? Every single build you buy the warranty cover?
2: It's every single project that is over the value of $100,000 will be affected by this.
14: So, absolutely. By the way, does this include the likes of roofers? Because, goodness, some roofing replacements, for example, are getting pretty close to 6 figures these days. So are those trades involved as well, or are they mainly done by builders? We're talking these kinds of jobs, though, right?
2: We're yet to see the absolute fine print. The minister's come out and said that it's all works over $100,000 across the residential sector. So if a roof costs over $100,000, then I would suspect that it would require a warranty as well. But the bulk of it's going to come back on the builder. Yep.
14: You just made the point that they could, in theory, pass that cost on to the build, right?
2: Mm-hmm.
14: And is that an option for them?
2: Well, that's what will happen. That'll absolutely happen. And obviously the end consumer is going to have to pay that. Bearing in mind, though, it is protection for the end consumer. This is a great thing. What's not great about it is that there's just not a big enough market. And I'm worried that we're going to create a monopoly in the market with not enough competition in the insurance sector. Now, if you look to Queensland, this exact same scheme is backed by the government, and it works brilliantly. It's worked for over 35 years with no issues. If you're a builder over there, you've got to come qualified, you've got to have your license, and it's a compulsory warranty. But backed by the government, for whatever reason, our current government don't want to back this, and they want to privatise it. Okay. So, of course, when that happens, prices will just naturally go.
14: Well, just coming in here from a builder, Trevor, thank you. Very simple principle, the insurance being suggested as part of the cost of building. Kevin's saying the answer is to build it properly in the first place, right? But come back to what the survey is telling you in terms of what builders will do. Will some wing it, or will some find winging it too risky and, what, as you say, move overseas or just get out of the business? What do you believe the consequences could be?
2: The good consequence is that it will lock out the dodgy builders. It's going to definitely do that. I think the consequence we're looking at is a lot of builders will just think, this is just too hard, this is more compliance, let's just pack up and move to Aussie, or let's just retire. You know, a lot of these builders that I talk to are coming up into their 60s, and it's just becoming, quite frankly, too hard for them.
14: Okay. Can we talk about the structure of our construction industry full stop? Because part of what I've heard sometimes from some of the bigger companies, to be fair, is that the small sole trader, or as you say, perhaps got an apprentice and maybe one other, is part of the problem with the boom bust in our construction cycle. They can't survive through the bust of our construction cycle. So is this another reason to look at that structure changing? More medium-sized and plus firms where this kind of cost and load can be shared? Do you think that's a potential outcome of this?
2: There's no doubt about it that the government is looking to consolidate the construction market and I believe push the end consumer to move to using those medium to larger builders. It's definitely got that look about it.
14: Is that a problem in the way our market works? And you know Canterbury, which, goodness me, has been going through one of the biggest building booms in the country. Is the way the market works going to be affected by that? Is it going to be a good thing or is it going to create some gaps?
2: There's two types of markets. You've obviously got the group builders, but what you need to understand is that it's not the group builders that are building these houses. It's actually the very small builder that is actually building these houses for the group builder. So, you know, the bulk of the sector is made up of the very small guy.
14: Right. Can you take me through that? So if there is a bigger company in charge of the build, are they then subcontracting? Just talk me through what you're saying there.
2: Yeah, absolutely. So if you're going to go buy a house from a group builder, you sign your contract with them. The group builder physically does not build that house. It's, you know, they go out and subcontract to a labour-only builder. And they're generally made up of, you know, as I said before, the smaller guy. And they'll build that house, particularly in Canterbury, on a generally quite a very low square metre rate. And they're paid labour only just to build it. They're not supplying the materials. All the risk, I guess, is taken from that group builder.
14: Now we're getting complex because yes, if this new model proposed by the government is that each party's responsible for their bit, the labour error has to be proved for it to be the subcontractor. Using the wrong supplies has to fall in someone's hands. I'm not sure whether that's the labour company or the group builder. And we start to get into this piece. But if the council has missed something in its inspection, I'm presuming there's still some responsibility there. But we're getting into who's going to be responsible for what's gone wrong when your windows leak, right? Or your roof leaks, or this or that.
2: Yeah. The way it is at the moment is, as a small labour-only builder, you're signing off your own work as a licensed building practitioner. So you're taking, currently, at the moment, you're carrying the can for that group builder. So the risk is on you as that small builder. Now, obviously, the government are looking at changing that a little bit and tying it back to the larger builder or the principal of the company. But there's still a lot of liability against the licensed building practitioner doing this works for not getting paid much to do either, by the way.
14: Yeah. What would fix it?
2: I think the government needed to look further to Australia. And look, we definitely need these warranties. Absolutely. We need to protect homeowners. Far too often builders go bust. In actual fact, most of the end consumers that lose money isn't because of a defect. It's actually because they've lost the deposit all the way through, or the builder's gone bust through their contract. That's where the bulk of the losses are. So I think we're trying to fix the wrong problem. And again, if we look to Australia, it's government-backed and it's worked for over 35 years. And we're trying to completely reinvent the wheel when it doesn't need this much. Doesn't need to be done.
14: The government-backed thing is something this government wants to do less of, right? So come back to what else is different about the structure in Australia from here. Are there other things where the government's kind of cherry-picked a few bits, but not necessarily the right bits?
2: Yeah, I don't think they've picked bits and pieces. They're not really linking your licence to the warranty either. And the government will never back it, but that's what needs to happen. Again, it's worked for 35 years in Australia. I don't see why we just can't do the same thing here. It'll be so much easier. It'll cut the red tape. It'll kill the compliance, and it'll make housing a lot more affordable.
0: Can we come back to what the implications might be? Were we to see a lot of sole traders or smaller builders just retire, say?
2: We'll see a large amount of the older part of the industry retire. They'll just think, God damn it, this is too hard, and I'll close shop. And that's what they're selling. That's what they're telling us. In fact, 30% of our survey said that they would absolutely just close shop. It's too hard for them.
0: So that's what I want to come back to, because here's the other issue that happens with our building model. If you consolidate and you just have bigger firms, how hard is it to get someone to come and do your kitchen reno, or to come and do sometimes some slightly more complex handy person work, for example? Because that's the other issue that tends to boom and bust, isn't it? The availability of builders for smaller jobs. And could that become another issue?
2: You'll never fix the boom and bust. It goes around in cycles. It always does. And if you look at different parts of the market, you know, Canterbury is humming, Otago and Queenstown absolutely booming. You go to Wellington, Auckland, it's pretty quiet. I've spoken to some builders down in the Queenstown area. They've booked out 12 months in advance. Yet I talk to builders in Auckland, and they'd probably come and do a job for me tomorrow. So it's definitely a mixed market.
0: But we're not going to get to the situation where that smaller player who comes and does the smaller job, still maybe a hundy's worth, it has to be counting here, although if they've gone from the market altogether, is that a potential problem that we're going to be short of builders for the smaller, cheaper jobs?
2: I think if we look forward a number of years, if this legislation goes through in its current form, there's currently no pathway for apprentices to come through. So we're making it harder, or we're going to make it harder, for young apprentices who want to finish the apprenticeship, invest money to get qualified and go out on their own. It's going to be too hard for them. Because
0: do they depend on the sole trader and the smaller business?
2: Well, they'll be required if they're going to want to go out and do projects over $100,000 to get this warranty as well. And if they don't meet the threshold, excuse me, to meet the financial requirements to be able to offer this warranty, well, there's no pathway for them to enter the market. So there will be a huge shortage of builders.
0: You've talked a lot about the government.
2: And of course, that'll just turn into housing affordability.
0: You've talked a lot about the government being the backstop here. What form does that take? Instead of the councils being up for it, as they currently are when things go wrong, and the argument is then they're reluctant to issue building consents, would the government be up for things when things go wrong, and who would it be?
2: Again, if you look to Australia, it's government-backed, and it'll be the same thing here. If something goes wrong, there's obviously steps and measures put in place for the builder to rectify the work before the insurer steps in. And that's what you've got.
0: But what's the government backing? Where does it sit?
2: Well, if the market, it's no different to if the government required you to pay a levy, then they would obviously have some money to back this thing. At the moment, the government isn't involved in that at all. They've obviously just gone out to the market, gone out to MB, and so come up with a
0: program. So they would be the warrantor. They would be the guarantor.
2: They would be the they would be the backing. Yes, absolutely. Yeah.
0: Do we know how big this market's going to get in terms of the amount of insurance that'll be held?
2: Between the three organisations, between ours, CBS, Master Builders, and Certified, there's around about 6,000 collective members. There's 28,000 building companies in New Zealand. So there's a big gap between the three of us.
0: Okay. Thank you, Carl Taylor, who has done the survey. He's Chief Executive of Combined Building Suppliers Cooperative CBS, which has a lot of members, particularly in the Canterbury region, as we were saying. They are something like 2,100 builders, electricians, plumbers, painters and other construction tradies under their umbrella. We did go to the Minister, who is Chris Penk, Building and Construction Minister. In a statement, he says the changes are being made were industry-informed and struck the right balance. And he says they would not apply to many of the survey respondents whose renovations were over $100,000 or who didn't do new builds. He said there were also options for people to continue building when they are not affiliated with a warranty provider. I think he means whose renos were under 100,000. And his other point is they can continue with not being affiliated with a warranty provider. But then you're up for
24: your own pocket, aren't you, with whatever goes wrong. 26 minutes past nine. Thanks for the feedback we've had already in some instances from builders. And they are coming in. Thank you. We'll get to those. It is 26 past nine.
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4: Labour leader Chris Hipkins is promising to stop homelessness being criminalised if he wins the election. An advocate for Gloria Vale leavers believes a disjointed response by government departments is marring work to resolve concerns at the Christian community. A study is underway to test the feasibility of introducing routine checks for a virus that can cause deafness in children. And a South Waitadupa resident believes locals are now better prepared for extreme weather after being hit earlier this year. Those are the headlines on RNZ National. Our next news and weather's at 10. And I would love to play your promo right now, but my machine is dead.
24: Computer says no. It says that.
4: Should we do the rest of the bit?
24: You could sing it for us.
4: People would love that.
24: People would love it, Evie. Thank you very much. 27 minutes.

0: from our discussion, Glenn, it sounds like that is devil in the detail stuff that Carl didn't seem to be certain about either. Thank you for that. Keep it coming in, and we'll get to more of it later in the show. An energy analyst says the government should target its school solar program towards the schools nearest to the most stressed lines company assets, i.e. those most under load. At the budget earlier this year, the government announced it would spend $30 million on solar panels and batteries for schools to help them manage energy costs. The plan is for as many as 500 schools to get solar panels and batteries, with hopes each one could save as much as $8,000 a year on electricity bills. But energy analyst William Bisley says the government should cross-reference the schools it chooses against the areas with the most need, those being where the lines company substations are most oversubscribed. William has helpfully built a map showing schools like Kapunga Primary and Taranaki and Gordonton School in rural Waikato as being some of the ideal candidates. William, nice to see you. Good morning.
1: Morena, good
0: now,
1: to be here.
0: Now, I've seen your fancy map, and it shows me two things. It colour codes the areas where the substations are under high loads, they're under stress. Then if we click another button, magically we see the nearby schools. What have you done here?
1: So what we're identifying in this analysis is the potential of the school solar rollout to not just have the benefit for the school, but also lower electricity costs to the users around the network and increase resilience by offering non-network solutions to high load.
0: What are we talking about with high load? High load is where the existing infrastructure, which could be upgraded potentially, but the existing infrastructure is under a lot of pressure from the amount of connections. How does that impact things like price or reliability?
1: So what we mean with the congestion is kind of the resilience standards, and that's the lines companies not meeting their own standards. And so that doesn't mean that the power is going to go out tomorrow, but what it does mean is that if there is a major fault on the network, particularly during peak periods,
0: there's no buffer.
1: There's not the buffer that there needs to be in those situations anymore. And so as electricity demand grows across the country and as assets need renewal, the need for that increases across all of these zones.
0: So we're talking about the 26 lines companies around the country that take energy from the Transpower's national grid and then get it to your door.
1: Yes, exactly.
0: That's who's in play.
1: Yes, okay. Exactly. So there's 28 of them, I believe. 28 lines companies around the country, and those distribution networks are divided up into about 750 zones. So an example of that is, say, Rolleston is a zone in Orion's Canterbury network, to continue on the Canterbury theme from this morning.
0: And actually, we were talking about that part of the country because it's had such incredibly rapid growth. Is it an area where the lines are under stress, or the substations, or the supply is under stress?
1: Yes, absolutely. So in Rolleston, Orion's actually currently building an additional substation to help meet that demand growth. And now the level of demand growth we're seeing in Rolleston is absolutely huge.
0: And so it makes sense to upgrade the infrastructure.
1: Absolutely. And of course, we're still going to need these infrastructure upgrades. But there are areas where the peaks aren't necessarily that big, and we just need to reduce them a little bit to defer the need, or potentially remove the need, to have these traditional upgrades. So the Commerce Commission, EECA, and the Electricity Authority have recently called all of the lines companies to consider non-network solutions to these issues rather than traditional poles, wires and transformers.
0: Non-network is such a lovely kind of euphemism for reduced demand somehow, right?
1: Yeah, well, that's the thing.
0: Or have demand met by other means.
1: Yes. So demand reduction does have its place, but we don't want to see large-scale demand reduction across the country. We don't want to see mills closing. We don't want to be seeing people losing their jobs.
0: Demand on the network, however. So if you can go, if you can get off, take demand off the actual network and have it provided through solar or something else, that is a potential solution or partial solution.
1: Yeah, absolutely. So distributed generation means that local end users can still use the same amount of electricity or even use more electricity, but they don't put that load onto the network.
0: Okay, I've got pictures of substations and wires in my head. Let's get some schools and people in here. Let's start in the far north, for example. I think Kawakawa, looking at your map, was one area where there's not much of a buffer. There's a fair amount of pressure on the infrastructure. Are there schools there, for example, that could be?
1: Yeah, absolutely. So across those 750 zones across the country, around 150 of them are experiencing

0: I guess, their limit of their resilience standards or above them. And so across those 150 zones, there are 550 schools within those zones. And so if we were able to put solar and batteries in those schools specifically, what that could do is that could reduce the peaks potentially that those zones are facing and defer or avoid the need for infrastructure upgrades. And so currently, lines charges make up about 25% of bills, and over the current regulatory period, that's increasing by up to 44%.
1: So because
0: the infrastructure is aging.
1: It's being upgraded.
0: And the infrastructure is being upgraded. There are a whole range of reasons, and just if we do this, this won't avoid the need for any of these upgrades, but it's just using a combined solution rather than just building more.
1: So tell me some more of the areas that are looking most like the best return all round, particularly for easing pressure on the I think Whangamataa Area School was one that we picked out. The substation is at 162% utilisation.
0: Yes, so there are lots of areas around the country, particularly in those kind of the edges of the networks, are under strain, and high growth areas like Canterbury and Auckland. But we've identified that there are 242 state and state integrated schools in the summer peaking areas. So the wider New Zealand electricity system is winter peaking, but there are actually a number of zones which are summer peaking. So if we look at those zones that are summer peaking, those are a perfect fit for school solar, because that peak demand period is exactly when solar is generating the most. So we can increase electricity supply in that area without needing the networks to increase in their capacity to the same extent.
1: 48 of those schools are in zones that are already over capacity during that peak, so that's the 48 you'd go and look at.
0: Yeah, exactly. Those are the ones to kind of target first in this rollout.
1: There's also a peak in autumn or spring. You've identified another 177 schools in those areas. Why do they peak at different times, by the way?
0: Well, I think it's obviously we have a high need for space heating during winter, so that's a significant one. But agriculture and farming,
1: gotcha.
0: So you know, the during the high areas of dairying, there's significant demand. So, and then horticulture, various other things around the country.
1: So that's why it varies. It varies on what's putting most demand on the substation.
0: Yes, exactly.
1: Okay. For the nerds among you, if you want to have a play and have a look in your area, the interactive map that William has put together is on our website, rnz.co.nz/9toNoon. How did you do this, by the way?
0: Well, so what we've done here is we've brought together a range of regulatory disclosures that are published by the Commerce Commission. And so we've combined those together to create this single interactive map. And at the moment, actually, the Electricity Authority is consulting on whether or not to increase the disclosure requirements of the networks. And that's actually a really great thing, because currently all we have is a single peak season and what that single peak is. So you only see what the highest load is, and you don't know, does that last for half an hour? Does that last for 4 hours? Does that last for 24 hours?
1: So if you had the data, you could get an incredibly nuanced map that would allow precision point decision-making in some ways for this particular solution.
0: Yeah, absolutely. And that's what we really do need. So say, for example, in Australia, they have the for their zone substations, they're required to publish a 15-minute load. And so what that does is, rather than just having a single peak load in a single season, you can work out exactly what the spread of that demand is and how what the best solution to that would be. Because obviously, if it's only for half an hour a year, the best solution to that is demand response.
1: Is this our old situation of data access and the ownership some in the system claim over consumer data?
0: Absolutely. So there's some great work currently being done for consumers to get better access
1: to their own
0: data. But what we actually need is a wider data ecosystem where the lines companies actually have access to the consumer data as well, because currently the metering component makes up about 4.5% of the total electricity bill for a standard household. And so that's paying for those metering services. But at the moment, lines companies are also going to those same metering companies and paying for that data again. And so that increases the cost for the lines companies, which then in turn increases costs for consumers. So consumers are paying for their own data twice.
1: Yes, that ownership model is the subject of Well, the subject of potential reform, right?
0: Yes, absolutely. I think that the metering industry is a very concentrated industry. There's not really particularly much competition. I imagine you would struggle to tell me who your metering provider is.
1: I know there is one.
0: And so I think that there's not really competition in that market. Okay. It's very concentrated, so it could do with more regulatory oversight.
1: Okay, so come back to the Australian example again. I'm going to come to a school principal in a moment just to talk about what the experience on the other end of this has been for adopting solar. The reason you're focusing on this, I imagine, is because 500 schools are the ones who got the subsidy from the government. Potentially, it could be used more broadly beyond schools, couldn't it, if they were going to think about a subsidy model, right? But let's stay with the schools now. I guess what I'm saying is the potential is, if they're going to do subsidies for solar, if it could actually be targeted in a way that achieves, if it was hospitals, say, or other state-owned buildings, this could go wider and achieve the same thing.
0: Absolutely. So the government's actually looking at procuring their own energy needs for prisons,
1: right.
0: Prisons, hospitals and schools, which is a really great thing. But what I would say is that I don't think we need subsidies in the market because the technology has improved so much, the battery costs are really falling, that I predict we will see rates of installs that are currently seen in Australia with subsidies in New Zealand over the next couple of years, and that's going to really transform the energy system for the better.
1: The upfront costs, though, for a school at the outset, let's talk to our next guest about the reality of that.
0: Absolutely. Yeah? So that's why the government rollout here is a good thing.
1: Thank you, William. Let's bring in Louise Anuru, who is at Kaitaia College. It had more than 300 solar panels installed since 2019. Louise Anuru, kia ora. Thank you for making time in your busy day.
2: Kia ora.
1: So tell us more about why you got solar back in 2019.
2: This was before my time, but at the time we certainly had an aspirational principal and board, and their goal and vision was to lease solar panelling, as they did. They did that over a 10-year period with the goal to be able to store power for it to go back into the grid so that our families could access power for free, or at least reduce their actual power bills.
1: So the school has a goal, obviously, to try and minimise its power costs, but was this
2: affecting the
1: whole area widely?
2: It was. What we noticed that in the first couple of years, looking back, that it did make a significant decrease to our power bills. What we've learnt from this is that the gap in terms, or I suppose the next steps for the school, is to purchase battery hubs. So this lease agreement didn't include batteries, and so our next steps, we've got some quotes for that. It costs about $120k per battery hub, and we'll need three. That will allow us to operate when there are power cuts, there are frequent power cuts up here, and store any unused energy, and then the community can access that as well.
1: Okay, so the solar panels as it stands aren't able to compensate for power cuts. The school also took out a loan over 10 years to pay for this.
2: Yes.
1: There's the upfront capital cost. Is that beginning to pay itself off? Where are you at?
2: I don't have that in front of me, but my hunch is that without the battery, that having the battery hubs is the key to that.
1: Right.
2: So that's what we're investigating as a board now.
1: That's really interesting as a lesson for those going forward who might get involved
2: absolutely.
1: In this.
2: And it was quite, costly 10 years ago. Right now it's
1: true.
2: A lot more, the cost-benefit ratio is a lot better. And we're now, battery hubs are becoming, the price is decreasing, so it's becoming more accessible for us to purchase that and invest as a school.
1: So you did it the hard way in some ways, but when you look at the subsidy now coming and perhaps being available to 500 schools, overall, what would you say? Well, first, get the battery hub,
2: Yeah, look, I think the vision of the school was right, and, it was really aspirational for our school, our community. We do have frequent outages. But the lesson learnt is that we really needed to, absolutely make sure that we've got capacity, that we have resourcing to cover the cost of the battery hubs, look closely at any lease agreements, and, just get some really good advice. around it before proceeding.
1: Yeah, mihi, really appreciate it. Thank you. Louise Anaru, who is principal of Kaitaia College. Some of you listeners have been clever enough to link our first two stories this morning. I'll tell you how shortly. But thank you to William Bisley and also to Louise Anaru. Well, now, registrations for the free civics education program, Kids Voting, or Te Pōti a Ngā Tamariki. They can run their own parallel election. Everything is exactly the same. They even get to vote. The under-18s. The program's provided by the Electoral Commission during election years. It's available to all schools in Kura for years 0 right through to 13. The program builds up to a mock election in Term 4, which gives students first-hand experience of the voting process. Students can vote for the same parties and candidates that are standing for Parliament, and schools can compare their results with the outcome of this year's general election. Chief Electoral Officer Carl Kane says the experience is as close to real life as possible.
3: It's a great program for students, and we've been doing it since 2011, so hundreds of thousands of New Zealand students have been through the program. But essentially it provides some curriculum resources for the teachers so they can develop up a learning program. And then we actually provide real ballot papers, real voting booths, everything they need to run their own mock election. And it even includes the actual ballot papers for the electorate that the school is in. Now, they don't have to use that. They can actually come up with their own ballot papers and their own parties, but it's as real an experience of voting in an election as you can get.
1: Well, given it's 15 years, there'll be some who've went through this who are now voters. There'll be many who've been through this who are now voters. So it builds up over the course of a year. Just to explain, it builds up to that mock election. When's the mock election happening this year?
3: Well, first off, schools have to register to get into the program. And we've got about 350 schools since March have signed up. We're expecting about 700. And the last day to register is the 25th of September. So you just need to go to kidsvoting.nz to be able to register. So we'll send out all the material and the teacher will work up what the program is. We're suggesting they do the voting just before the main election day, so they're right in the thick of it. They actually get to run it when voting's taking place.
1: And give their parents a bit of a nudge and their grandparents a bit of a nudge to get out and vote. So the school will receive a kit that sort of includes what in terms of their civics kind of education, if you like? What will be in that kit?
3: So there'll be some curriculum resources, and we provide it for the different year levels. So it can be year one students all the way through to year 13. As I said, you get the ballot papers, you'll get some resources and material, you'll get the voting booths, so you'll get to put them together. And this is a really great thing for this program, is it's not just the students running through the voting, they can actually be election workers as well. So they can develop up their own electoral roll, they can sign off their fellow students as they're voting, give them the ballot papers, they go and vote, and then they do the count afterwards as well. So they get to run the whole thing.
1: They're scrutineers as well.
3: Absolutely.
1: How does it differ from various age groups, you know, right from year one and two right through to senior high school? How does that differ?
3: Well, the opportunity with the senior high school is to start looking into some of the things that are being campaigned on. What are the things that interest young people? So it fits with a number of curriculum areas. One of the opportunities for secondary schools is for all their 17-year-old students to get provisionally enrolled, so we can provide all the information and enrolment forms. And that means when you turn 18, you're automatically enrolled. So if you turn 18 during the voting period, you're then able to vote. So we're really encouraging schools and everyone, actually, if you know a 17-year-old, get them provisionally enrolled this year so they're ready to vote as soon as they turn 18. With the younger students, it's just that practical experience, and it's more likely that they might come up with some mock parties and mock candidates rather than necessarily use the ones for the electorate that they're in.
1: They'll get to explore then, especially the older ones, real-life election issues as well. And again, as the schools can take it as far as they want in terms of whether they're going to have some debates, if they could get their school newspapers involved or whatever.
3: They could, absolutely, and they can actually come up with their own political parties and be their own candidates as well. So it's a really flexible program. The teachers can really cater it to the students' interests and what they're teaching as well.
1: How far does it go? If they go right through to the counting and the scrutineering, all the scrutinising. Do we go any further? Can we get, you know, in senior school, can you talk about what then happens in terms of coalition negotiations? Or is that pretty much over to the teachers as to whether they want to take it further?
3: That's really up to the teachers around how far they want to take it. I mean, one thing I want to say is we really encourage political neutrality in terms of how this resource is used. That's a key requirement to work in elections, and we think that's a key part of this resource as well.
1: Do they get an understanding, particular senior school, of MMP voting, having two votes, these kinds of things?
3: Yeah, we provide some good curriculum resources around the history of elections in New Zealand, including MMP and the different voting systems that we've had.
1: Indeed. And it's proving popular. 700's a good chunk of schools you're anticipating.
3: Yes, absolutely. And look, our encouragement to all schools is if you're interested in this, just register. You've got until 25 September, kidsvoting.nz. And we'll be able to get the information out to you and the kits if you really want to do this.
1: Carla Kane there, who's the Chief Electoral Officer. 11 minutes to 10 on 9 to noon. Some elections coming up later in the year in the States. The midterms, of course, David. Right now, all eyes remain on where things are getting with the peace deal between the US and Iran. It had been looking particularly delicate this week. However, there are reports of an end to military actions that had resumed, David?
4: Yes, there's a sense we've been here before, lots of ups and downs and stop starts in this conflict. The latest news is, again, we have seemed to have some mixed signals. Donald Trump saying that there's going to be a meeting in Qatar tomorrow with delegations from the US and Iran. However, the Iranians denying that, saying there's no negotiation meetings scheduled. So we'll have to see. Meanwhile, fighting is continuing in Lebanon between Hezbollah and Israel, which is a big complicating factor, of course, in this whole war. And all eyes are on the Strait of Hormuz, that crucial waterway for global energy supplies. Apparently, traffic there has picked up modestly in the last 36 hours, but in the last few days, it's become very fragile again, of course, with Iran attacking some ships there and the US feeling obliged to then strike back, targeting Iranian missile sites and radar. And really, I think a worry that this entire peace process is going to go off the rails. It does remain very volatile. Some critics would say that's because the memorandum of understanding that we got a couple of weeks ago is pretty vague. It's not specific enough on these arrangements. They might also say that Iran realizes just how important the Strait of Hormuz is as a bargaining chip and doesn't want to give that up. Similarly, Donald Trump needs to save face. He's under pressure from Israel and Republican hawks at home, but really in a quandary because generally in the US, this war is now very unpopular. People just want to move on. They want to see the price of their gas come down. And I went to a Trump speech last week where he was assuring them this had just been a detour and the war was effectively over and prices will continue to come down. But yeah, we shall see if this peace process can hold.
1: David Smith is Washington Bureau Chief at The Guardian. Let me welcome you properly. As you say, there's so much riding on it, and including from the US side, that is there a possibility an agreement is going to hold, but with ongoing unresolved friction behind the scenes, and that could go on for quite some time, in fact, David?
4: Yeah, indeed. We may remain in that kind of limbo because I don't think either side has an appetite for a return to all-out war for so many reasons, not least financial. But at the same time, you know, there's so many unresolved issues. It looks like Iran has realized how much power it has with the Strait of Hormuz and would like to exploit that and potentially make money from it. We haven't even really got into the details yet of Iran's nuclear program. Trump keeps saying they can't have a nuclear weapon. but it's not clear whether Iran's willing to make concessions there. We do have the complications of Israel's domestic calendar with the elections happening and great disappointment among some sections of US, Israeli public opinion, policymakers, the press, even some of them quite fiercely accusing Donald Trump of total betrayal and selling Israel out. Do we end up with this kind of strange status quo where it's not an all-out war, certainly not something that Trump is calling a war, and yet every few days we get these strange skirmishes? And I think some of the bad news there is that if you are one of these captains, one of these pilots of these merchant ships, are you really going to take the risk of going through the Strait of Hormuz? Not quite sure if someone's going to take a pot shot at you.
1: Okay. Now, the president also has this headache at home with the Lincoln Memorial reflecting pool. What's happened? This has become quite the saga with the president blaming vandals. Has it carried on with more publicity than he would have hoped for longer than he would have hoped?
4: I think that's fair to say, yes. I mean, sometimes people joke darkly about, you know, Trump trying to change the subject from the Iran war, perhaps even with the Epstein files. That's how bad it's got. We have had another change of subject here, but once again, it's not a welcome one for Trump, because people do seem obsessed with this story, perhaps because of its metaphorical power. This is the Lincoln Memorial reflecting pool in Washington. It's more than 2,000 feet, and I went down there the other day to take a look, and it was a rather grim lime green color, somewhat putrid, like a swamp, which is ironic for a president who promised to drain the swamp. As part of the 250th anniversary commemorations, you know, Trump had spent millions of dollars on a major renovation of this pool. The idea was to make it sparkle and have a nice blue color to it. But within days, all of that started unraveling. It does look green and horrible, like a swamp. Some of the bottom layer has been coming unstuck. There's widespread mockery of Trump for not even being able to sort out a pool. And he has claimed it's not his fault that actually late night saboteurs got into it and deliberately cut the new base, caused this algae bloom to happen. The saga goes on. I think it's after July the 4th, it will be drained, hopefully cleaned up. He claims some people have already been arrested over this. He's threatening them with prison. It is a little bit of an eyesore for Washington's big moment.
1: All right. We'll talk more about that in a moment. Candidates, three of them who were backed by Zoran Mandani, the new mayor of New York, have won Democratic primary elections. Where were they, and what's the significance being read into this?
4: This was just a few days ago. Democratic primary elections in New York for that House of Representatives. Zoran Mandani, the Democratic Socialist mayor of New York, also the first Muslim mayor of that city, he made a big bet. He gambled on endorsing three of these candidates, not something mayors always do, and all three of them won. And again, two of them Democratic Socialists, the other one also a left winger. They beat incumbents or establishment figures, and many really see this as a sign that the entire Democratic Party could be shifting to the left. Among other things, interesting that all of these candidates are critics of Israel at a moment when U.S. public opinion is turning against Israel more than ever, especially among young progressives. Many of them even critics of capitalism and saying tax the rich. Not something you hear often in America. And just that use of the word socialist seems quite new, a term for so long a taboo in American politics, and now we have some politicians embracing it. Will this apply beyond New York? There are some signs perhaps the answer is yes. Here in Washington, D.C., there's also a Democratic Socialist on the rise. And what will it mean for the 2026 election? And will Mamdani be a kingmaker?
1: Well, also, what will it mean for a Democratic Party that's been quite fractured and struggling to sort of find and propel the leadership that is going to communicate its what it's about? That'll be an interesting one to see too, but still a ways off in terms of national elections. We were referring to it earlier. America is preparing for its 250th birthday. Just a minute or so left, David, to give us an idea. It's on Saturday. Just how big will this be?
4: Yeah, I went to a kickoff event last week, and then on Saturday itself, Donald Trump will be speaking on the National Mall. We've been promised the biggest fireworks display the world has ever seen. This is America's semi-quincentennial, a milestone birthday. But I have to say, a lot of critics and historians feel it's a bit anticlimactic. The mood is somewhat muted, partly because of the nature of the country's politics, partly because Donald Trump has inserted himself into this commemoration and tried to make it all about him. But they also argue perhaps if you're really looking for a way to celebrate, look at the Football World Cup that's got everyone enthusiastic. Look at Barack Obama's presidential center. There are still perhaps many things to celebrate in the US. But July the 4th itself looks like it's going to be a very hot day and a very Trumpy day. And that may well keep many people at home.
1: The heat is quite intense in various parts of the country, yeah, particularly, what, south, midwest and west?
4: Yes, that's right. We've got a heat dome coming, which could affect some of those World Cup football matches and certainly could keep people indoors on July the 4th. And that'll be embarrassing for Trump if his major celebration, it turns out, you know, it's quite a small crowd. But I'm sure he will find a way to try and spin that.
1: Thank you. Appreciate it. David Smith is Washington Bureau Chief at The Guardian. Nearly 10 o'clock, the latest RNZ news in a moment. And then we're off to the circus. In fact, there's a new one coming down under, just announced this morning, and it involves one of the biggest circus producers in the country. He's going to be my guest after 10 o'clock on 9 to noon.
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6: RNZ News at 10 o'clock. Good morning, Atamarie. I'm Evie Ashton. Destiny Church leader Brian Tamaki says his collection of guns has been confiscated by police. In a social media video posting, Mr. Tamaki says police officers turned up to his house to take the hunting guns and also revoked his gun license. Tamaki claimed it was because he'd spoken up about what he calls mass immigration. Police have been approached for comment. Labour's leader has promised to stop homelessness being criminalised if he wins the election, but stopped short of committing to scrap the government's move-on orders. Legislation now at Select Committee would give police the power to order people as young as 14 to move elsewhere or face a possible jail sentence if they're being disorderly, begging, rough sleeping, or attempting to inhabit a public place. Chris Hipkins says he recognises that antisocial behaviour should be taken seriously.
7: But criminalising people for rough sleeping is something that is absolutely abhorrent. You know, we've got to do more to support people into sustainable accommodation. Making them criminals isn't going to do that.
6: Chris Hipkins says move-on orders in their current form wouldn't remain under Labour. Lawyers are worried a move to register boarding house landlords will still leave a loophole, allowing them to avoid being counted. A members bill from the Labour MP, Jenny Salesa, would set up a public register of landlords and set out what would disqualify someone. Earlier this year, RNZ revealed that of the 38 illegal boarding houses Auckland Council inspected last year, all but nine appeared to evade further inspection by changing the tenancy agreements to that of a flatting arrangement. The Law Association supports registering the landlords, but is also calling for a specific register for boarding house properties and an anti-avoidance procedure. Venezuelan authorities say the death toll from last week's twin earthquakes has risen to more than 1,700 people. More international aid has been pledged as the chances of finding people alive continues to drop. The BBC's Will Grant is with responders in La Guaira.
8: It's been a very patchy response, and I think that has been the difficulty, is that people here I've spoken to aren't trained by the military. One man who seems to be coordinating this is a 19-year-old barman, and the military men were asking him where they should go. And I was standing next to him when that was happening. He said, yeah, I've been doing a good job. He has worked every hour possible since this has happened. But of course, it shouldn't fall to the shoulders of a 19-year-old barman to dig out his neighbour. But there is also clearly acknowledgement that Venezuela is facing a natural disaster like no other.
6: A classical musician who was once hired by the now convicted killer Cai Xiao Liu to play music says she thought Liu was naive and out of touch with reality. The 38-year-old religious leader and his wife, Lun Yue Xiao, were yesterday found guilty of the kidnapping and manslaughter of one of Liu's followers, Xu Lai Wang. The musician says she was among up to 30 people who were paid by Liu to record songs for his albums over a period of months. Her words have been voiced.
9: He seemed very naive and sort of frustrated that, like a frustrated artist who couldn't convince the population of his vision.
6: The musician says the music was repetitive and Liu appeared frustrated that they weren't more interested in his music. A study is underway to test the feasibility of introducing routine checks for a virus that can cause deafness in children. Congenital cytomegalovirus, also known as CMV, can cause hearing loss, vision impairment, developmental delays, even epilepsy and cerebral palsy in unborn babies. It affects 1 in 200 babies globally and is one of the leading causes of childhood hearing loss. A researcher, Genevieve Choi, says early detection improves treatment. About half the infants who experience hearing loss can experience further sudden drops in hearing, which needs to be monitored. And a volunteer biologist says Korora penguin eggs have been found in the wild and hatched in captivity for the first time. The Kaikoura Wildlife Centre Trust, Sabrina Lucht, says two eggs hatched on Friday and showed it's a solution to the falling number of penguin pairs. She says the birds are struggling with starvation. That's the news. Kuina ngā pitapita kōrero. A short forecast is next.
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6: Forecast from Met Service to midnight tonight for all of Te Ika Māui, the North Island, except from Gisborne to Wairarapa. Fine weather apart from a few patches of morning cloud or fog and a possible shower about eastern Northland and Aotea Great Barrier Island. Gisborne, Hawke's Bay and Wairarapa, mostly cloudy with a few showers, clearing about Wairarapa this afternoon. Nelson, Marlborough, Canterbury, Otago and Southland, generally fine with areas of cloud or fog clearing this morning and some early drizzle about Banks Peninsula. From Buller to Fiordland, cloudy spells with a few showers developing, and Rēkohu, Chatham Islands, cloudy spells with the chance of a shower. The time is coming up to 6 minutes past 10. We'll have news headlines on the half hour.
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1: At the moment, the circus is coming to town, one of the biggest actually, and we are going to speak to the man dubbed as Captain Circus, also known as Simon Painter. Cirque Alice is coming to Auckland. It has just been announced this morning. We'll learn more shortly. We'll be in Queenstown a little later in the hour, where Jared McCulloch will catch us up on all the news happening on his very busy patch. After 11, our business commentator today is Victoria Young's Business Desk. And she's going to talk about a big Japanese clothing retailer cautiously exploring the New Zealand market through influencer campaigns. And then at the other side, I guess, of the business sweep, local manufacturer Steel & Tube is battling severe debt and operating losses. It may have to turn to a capital raise. Mark Hinton catches us up with the sport and history for the Black Caps overnight in England. In the midst of England's ongoing kind of dramas, the skipper Ben Stokes, one of the world's best ever all-rounders, announcing his retirement halfway through the test. The White Ferns, however, well knocked out of the T20 World Cup. And later also on 9 to noon, from the circus to the cabaret. A delightful show today. We are going to meet Lisa Fa'alafi, who is bringing the show Dangerous Goods to the Civic Theatre for this year's Auckland Live Cabaret Festival. Plenty in it. 7:30 past 10 it is on 9 to noon. Well, he's known as Captain Circus and has helped create some of the biggest live magic and circus shows around the globe. This morning it's been announced that one of Simon Painter's creations is heading to New Zealand, Cirque Ellis. Simon started out as a violin player for the Irish dance company Spirit of the Dance before moving into the creative space. He's been the driving force behind hit shows like The Illusionists, Circus 1903, Mad Apple for Cirque du Soleil, and Now You See Me, a production based on the popular movie franchise. Cirque Ellis is a reimagining of Lewis Carroll's Alice in Wonderland. Stacked with acrobats, aerialists and contortionists, it'll play at Auckland's Civic Theatre from August 28th to September 6th. Well, how to keep the circus magic fresh show after show? Simon is with us from Los Angeles. Welcome.
12: Thank you for having me.
1: Would you forgive if we started a little with your background and then come through to talking about what's going to happen on stage here, Simon? It's such an interesting story. And as we said, a performer before a producer. Tell us a little about how you started out and that move into creating shows rather than being part of them.
12: Well, it's a very wild ride. So I started my career as an unemployed fiddle player in South London, playing with a lot of bands, and I moved to Italy because my band that was making no money in London got this sort of very second-rate or third-rate deal in Italy, and we lived in Italy and moved into this amazing sort of dilapidated castle to start recording music, and I had not a penny to my name. And I was so broke, I answered an ad in the paper for a fiddle player required to be in a massive Irish dancing show in America. So I jumped on that and became sort of overnight this traveling sort of violinist for these kind of massive Irish dance shows. We played all over the world. It was really very amazing. Firstly, to be earning money, but secondly, to be playing in front of crowds finally. And I just knew I had the bug for sort of not only performing, but for sort of creating these opportunities as well. And so I started creating shows and I was probably 23 years old. My first one was in South Africa. I created one of South Africa's largest ever dance shows. But very sadly, it never opened because my investor died of a heart attack 5 days before the show opened, and I lost every penny to my name and went back, believe it or not, to playing the fiddle. And not to be disheartened, I still really had the bug, even though I'd lost everything. And I started creating circus shows and came up with a show called Le Grand Cirque, which I was very fortunate enough to be doing in South Carolina, in Myrtle Beach, South Carolina, which for your listeners is a sort of very large tourist destination on the East Coast of America. And really one thing led to another. And I just was sort of seen to have a talent for creating entertainment pieces that not only, you know, were good and people wanted to see them because they were sort of exciting. It felt to me like performing, you know, creating these things was very similar to stepping on stage. Like I'm sort of putting my art forward really. But they also, you know, obviously had to work financially, sell enough tickets. So I sort of simultaneously, you know, through endeavor, I suppose, got good at both selling the tickets and also coming up with these shows. And over the years, I came up with tons of these things and a couple of them became massive hits, and one of them was The Illusionists, which opened at the Sydney Opera House back in 2011. It went on to Broadway and to London. It played 400 cities around the world, which is amazing, really. It just was an idea we had on the back of a napkin, but it just sort of seemed to be in the right place at the right time. And many other things in between. I created Cirque du Soleil's last two shows. We're just about to open Game of Thrones, The Mad King, and the Royal Shakespeare Company in Stratford-upon-Avon in 2 weeks' time. So I sort of do a lot of things now in that sort of regard. But to be honest, I still feel like the unemployed fiddle player, as balmy as that sounds. But it's been a wild ride, that's for sure.
1: I mean, the opening act is just about operatic in its own kind of its own way. I mean, here you are, 23, and I know it hurt. I know he was a friend of yours who died. And, you know, there you are, 23, this whole dream sort of wrenched away from you and penniless. There's something absolutely irrepressible about you, Simon. And is that a core trait for someone who does what you do?
12: Well, I had very little to fall back on. So some people sort of do say now, like, you know, I'm talking to my kids about it, like, wow, that sounds so risky. But really, there was no risk because I had literally, if it failed, I'd go back to playing the fiddle. That was all I had. I didn't go to school. I didn't go to university. You know, I was not bad at the fiddle, but I wasn't, you know, I could play and I could earn a bit of money, but, you know, just about enough to cover rent. So for me, doing these things really was just about being creative and having this massive desire to, you know, to create on a sort of bigger and bigger scale. And, you know, I was very, very lucky that it worked out.
1: Tell me more about that process, because once you've moved into this creative, you know, show creation part of the career, the versatility is extraordinary, from circus spectaculars to Broadway magic shows, more on that in a moment, and in Las Vegas productions. In its heart of hearts, you know, what is your job? As you say, you're not only good at selling the tickets and making the production add up, quite literally, but you're the creative force as well. And does it begin sometimes on the back of a napkin? Where the hell does it go from there?
12: It always starts on the back of a napkin. I mean, I suppose the word that best describes it is the sort of old-fashioned word empresario, you know, like sort of P.T. Barnum, where you would literally, and, you know, it's called show business. And I often say, to really succeed in this business, you've got to be both good at the show, making it amazingly creative, and the business, making sure there's enough, you know, we say bums in seats, you know, you've got to have enough people coming through the doors and wanting to see this thing, which, by the way, increasingly, you know, because of social media and what have you, the shows have to be amazing. There's nowhere to hide. 20 years ago, you know, when there wasn't social media, shows could get away with much more, right? Because, you know, there was no sort of online reviews or anything like that. But these days, within 5 minutes of that show opening, you know, thousands of people have tweeted it and put it on Instagram about how the show was. So you've got to be good at both, both sides of it. And that does come, I think, just from doing it for a long time. And I'm, you know, I've been doing it for 25 years now. We must have produced probably 50 shows. And I think you never really stop learning about what the audiences want, and what you can bring them that's new and fresh and exciting they haven't seen before.
1: The Illusionist in particular became the highest selling magic show in Broadway history. Are we seeing a resurgence in the concept of magic in the live performance realm?
12: I think so. I mean, we're currently producing Now You See Me, which opens in London in a few weeks' time. It was at the Opera House in Sydney this January. And then it opens at the MGM Grand in Vegas, taking over from David Copperfield's room. But whether it's circus or it's magic or it's Broadway, I think what has changed recently is that because we're on our screens so much and we're trying to get our kids off our screens. And, you know, I mean, I'm desperately trying to not look at my phone all the time. The live experience, the commodity of being in a room, becomes more valuable. And I think that is really the heart of it, right? So, you know, it's so easy to, you could put into ChatGPT, I want to see someone flying through the air doing a triple somersault, and it'll make you that video and you can see it in an instant. But to see it live with your own eyes, sitting in a room, especially surrounded by like-minded people, is a very special thing. And I think the commodity of that becomes more valuable with how easy it is to sort of see things on a screen.
1: That makes so much sense, because it is all the senses involved. It's not just eyes scrolling, eyes and a forefinger or whatever it is, your thumb, whatever you use to scroll the phone. All the senses become involved and one becomes completely and deeply engaged, which is a different sensation. Could you tell us a little bit more about bringing Now You See Me to the stage, actually? Of course, a very big film franchise. Again, are you often approached, Simon, oddly enough, are you often approached by people saying, OK, we've done this way, we want you now to do this as a live show? How does that work?
12: It does happen that way. I mean, we're often doing the approaching. So we sort of, you know, in the case of Game of Thrones, we made an approach to the author, George, and said, we'd love to make a prequel. you know, and it took a long time and there was a lot of conversations, but he liked, you know, we definitely approached him in that regard. Now You See Me was a little bit different because the studio Lionsgate, who are very, very supportive, had known about the Illusionist show. And so they actually, they came to us and said, hey, could you do something similar, but with the DNA of Now You See Me? So that was really interesting because they sort of came to us, but it can happen both ways around. And you know, it's interesting working with an IP, whether it be a Disney IP or Game of Thrones or Now You See Me, because, you know, in the shows that we create from sort of scratch that we own, you know, you're your own master. You do basically what you want. You do your best ability to bring a show to stage. When you're working with an IP, you have to make sure that you're putting the IP first and making sure you're sort of, you know, doing the you know, doing the work, the sort of vigorous work of making sure that you're creating something that's in line with the brand, in line with the sort of satisfaction of the audience, making sure you're bringing something the audience is going to have their expectations exceeded. So it's definitely quite challenging to do that, but it's really exciting, you know. And the case of Now You See Me, it's worked fantastically well. So we, you know, we're very lucky. Being in LA really helps, right? Because all the sort of IPs and the studios are here, and that's where we sort of make a lot of these connections.
1: Our guest is Simon Painter. He has been responsible for some of the biggest shows in the world across these various genres. And we're going to talk now about one that is, it has been announced today, is coming to New Zealand. It is 19 minutes past 10 on 9 to noon. So it's Cirque Ellis, it has been announced, that is coming down under from the end of August through to early September, August 28th to September 6th. It's just been announced, as we said. Tell us more about what audiences can expect from this show.
12: Well, Alice in Wonderland is a story that I'm sure all your listeners will know, but it resonated me throughout my entire childhood. And I've always wanted to reimagine that incredible tale as a Cirque show. And in this particular instance, rather like... you know, life imitating art, you're led through the story by characters. And so the White Rabbit, I should firstly say that the whole show is set to classical music, reimaginations of classical music. And so the White Rabbit is a violinist. Alice is an incredible operatic singer. And you follow Alice's journey, you know, following the rabbit through, down the rabbit hole, essentially, and meeting these incredible characters that have been reimagined as these circus acts. So for example, we have an amazing caterpillar contortion act where these three incredible Mongolian contortionists sort of contort themselves into what seems like a caterpillar on stage. The Mad Hatter is played by this eccentric comedy magician that sort of pulls the audience along. And then you meet the sort of whole myriad of all the sort of characters you'd expect, from the Cheshire Cat to the knights that balance on each other's heads 20 foot up a ladder, to the Queen of Hearts, who does this unbelievable hand balance act. And I think what has set this show apart and why it's been so successful is because we've been doing Cirque shows for such a long time now. We wanted to bring something to the world that people really hadn't seen before. There's a lot of circuses, there's a lot of cabaret shows, a lot of Cirque-esque type shows. We wanted to bring acts that were the absolute pinnacle of their art form. So first rate, people that have won gold medal in Monte Carlo Circus Festival, you know, silver medal at the Olympics, people that are just at the top of their game. And that's what we filled the cast with. And it's a very magical experience because of that, because the level of talent is just literally out of this world. And so it's a combination of really beautiful classical music that everyone will know, wonderful operatic singing from Alice. It sort of weaves you through the sort of story of the world. And then meeting these characters that are just incredibly renowned circus acts that are kind of recharacterizing their acts as the famous characters from Alice in Wonderland.
1: You mentioned the caterpillar. Is there another sequence or visual moment in Cirque Ellis that you can't wait for Kiwi audiences to experience? Can you give us a tease?
12: Sure. I mean, there's one act from Tanzania, which is the knight's act I mentioned earlier. That is an absolute, there is nothing else like it on earth. So they're these two strong men from Tanzania. They won America's Got Talent here in America. And they basically do an act where they sort of carry each other, but they do it on their heads. So one of them is balanced upside down on the other one's head. And They do all sorts of tricks like that. But the most extraordinary thing is they climb up this ladder with no safety whatsoever, up to the top of this ladder whilst balancing the other one on his head. It is really jaw-dropping. And I've been watching Cirque and circus shows for over 25 years. And I saw the act and I just like, we have to have that in this show. It's a sort of jaw-dropping moment. And even every time I've seen it, I must have seen it 100 times now, you can't take your eyes away. It is fantastic.
1: You have done shows literally all around the world. Is there a commonality to the way audiences react to this kind of big, dramatic, live, theatrical show and their moments?
12: Yeah, I think so. I mean, look, certainly I think you can never underestimate the intelligence of an audience, right? So especially because of YouTube and, you know, social media, but, you know, people have seen a lot. So you have to bring them. I mean, it's a bit like with singers. Like, we've all heard the best singers in the world on the radio and on, you know, these various pop shows that look for talent. So don't underestimate how attuned the audience are to skill, because everybody's seen everything in some format, but they might have not seen it live. They'll have seen amazing things happen online. And so there is a commonality to that. So you do have to really raise the bar. But I think if you bring the very best people, it's all for me about the talent. Like, and our sort of company has survived on that. Bringing the best talent on earth, then you know you're going to be okay.
1: It's interesting you raised the CGI and the screens earlier. One wonders where we're heading actually as a physical human being. The amount of time we now seem to be experiencing life through a small device held on our hands. And now, of course, we've got the likes of AI, as you say, able to replicate with quite some ability things that used to be extraordinary human feats. But are you optimistic? I think I heard that in your voice earlier, that people will still come to experience the real thing, that there is an impact of what you see in a live performance that can't be met by those screens. Do you remain an optimist?
12: 100%. Yes. I mean, and it's not just me being optimistic, but it's you seeing it in the box office. Like right now in the world, tickets and the price of the tickets and the number of tickets has never been greater. There's never been a moment in human history where more people have seen live experiences than they have done right now. And so, you know, that's really the market for us. And it's not just theatre, it's sport as well. I mean, I'm fortunate enough to be in Los Angeles, and yesterday I was at the South Africa Canada football game, the soccer game. And, you know, it's interesting because obviously we all watch it on TV, and I was lucky enough to get a ticket, and seeing something live is unbelievably amazing. It's irreplaceable, right? It's being there at the game, hearing the fans, seeing the moment, being on the edge of your seats. That's really, you know, and the tickets to these games in Los Angeles are controversially incredibly expensive. And I was lucky enough to be offered a ticket by a friend, so I went along. But people are paying thousands and thousands of dollars to see something because it is worth it, because people want to go and see it. They want to be there, and they have such a good time. They do it again and again. And I think that's the same with shows. I don't think it's any different. You know, that's why people come back and why it's sort of resurged at such a rate, because it is fundamentally such a better experience than looking at a bit of plastic in your hand.
1: Simon, appreciate it. Thank you, Simon Painter. Known as Captain Circus, has helped create some of the biggest live magic and circus shows around the globe. And one is now heading to New Zealand. It's been announced. Cirque Ellis will play at the Civic Theatre from August 28th to September 6th. A reinvention, if you like, of the classic Alice in Wonderland story. It is 26 minutes past 10.
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6: I'm Evie Ashton. An advocate for Gloria Vale Leavers says the coordination between government agencies working to resolve concerns about the Christian community feels chaotic and confused. Chris Hipkins says the government has prioritised booting people out of emergency accommodation over providing support. Destiny Church leader Brian Tamaki says he believes his collection of guns has been confiscated because of his comments about immigration. And a researcher testing the feasibility of routine checks for a virus that can cause deafness in children says the earlier CMV is detected, the better the treatment outcome. Those are the headlines on RNZ National. Our next full bulletin's at 11.
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1: It is 27 minutes past 10. You are listening to 9 to Noon. Lots of feedback from you this morning. Let's go back to the beginning of the show. And we were talking about the builders, particularly the small and some medium size, but mainly the small builders worrying about the changes coming to the Building Act. Many say or have told combined building suppliers

Carl Taylor calling for a government-backed scheme instead. We've had quite a bit of feedback from you already. There's some more here that has links. Our first two stories, oh, here we go, one more on building. The Master Builder's Warranty is a have. You pay for a sticker to allow people to know they are guaranteed quality. The laws in New Zealand under the Building Act say that builders are already under a 10-year warranty and a 12-month defect period. It's a brilliant money-making scheme, but it is definitely not necessary, as the law already covers the same thing. Master Builders will swear black and blue that it is a good thing and necessary, but it doesn't stop shoddy work, and it's a lot of money for a sticker on the ute, and that cost is passed on. Thank you for that feedback. I think the big change now will be that the councils are saying not I when it comes to responsibility for things that go wrong, and perhaps there'll be more pursuits of builders. We also talked about solar and William Bisley, who had modelled how you could kill two birds with one stone. You could get solar on the roofs of some 500 schools around the country, which the government's proposing to do with subsidies. But if you targeted it really carefully, you could also reduce the load on the substations and the lines of particular areas. You could achieve both things by targeting it carefully. One of you's linked our first two stories and said all those new houses in Rolleston and Christchurch you've been talking about, and almost none have solar power on their roof. How embarrassing the government didn't require it. What a missed opportunity. Look at what the Aussies have done. On the solar story itself, Len says if the government legislated to require the lines charge to be incorporated into the power use charge, low-income households that minimise use would benefit. Roof solar would be further incentivised and without cost to taxpayers, because payback times would be substantially reduced and reduced power use would be incentivised. And from Sue, this is about the schools taking up solar. We talked to one that has already. She says there's a wide variation in the costs of solar systems and batteries. So from someone who's completely off-grid with a high-functioning system, I'd strongly suggest shopping around for quality and cost. Thank you for all your feedback. 9 to noon at rnz.co.nz or text to 2101. 29 minutes to 11.

0: News with time is running out. 25 minutes to 11 it is on 9 to noon. We'll be in Queenstown a bit later this hour, catching up on news from the Lakes District with Jared McCulloch. And in fact, fabulously, we are heading there now for our book review. Also, Sally Batson runs the Next Chapter Bookshop in Wanaka. Morena, Sally.
1: Morena, Catherine.
0: Is it a beautiful, crisp day? There's been a bit of chill and a bit of snow in your district. So, a beautiful day today, I hope.
1: It's a beautiful day somewhere above the inversion.
0: Oh, no.
1: I'm sure it's a beautiful day. Beautiful day. It would be a beautiful day up the Cadrona Valley. And unfortunately, we'd like a little more snow. There is some. But we'd
0: more
1: love
0: snow,
1: some
0: more snow, hoping, and that darn inversion cloud. Just to explain to listeners, it just sort of sits over the lake sometimes, doesn't it? Just like a low.
1: It really does.
0: Fall.
1: Yes.
0: Yeah.
1: And
0: good
1: we
0: time.
1: Just need the sun to try a bit harder to burn it off.
0: Good day to sit down with a book then. And what a selection we have here! Beyond the Border, by the prolific Owen Marshall. This is a collection of short stories. Yeah.
1: It's a collection of poetry.
0: Oh, forgive me.
1: So.
0: Oh wow.
1: That's all right.
0: Exciting. Versatile writer that he is. Here we go.
1: Okay. It's an understandable assumption because he's most well known for his short stories, of course. He's one of the iconic national treasures in New Zealand literature, I think, and one of the elder statespeople in the literary world. And he is most well known for his short stories. He's also written two novels. The most well-known probably is The Larnex, about the Larnex of Larnex Castle in Dunedin. And this is his fifth collection of poetry. It's a delightful little volume that contains nearly 100 poems. And the tone of them all is really set by the frontispiece quote from Reina Maria Rilke, which says, "Poetry is the past that breaks out in our hearts." And so the themes of the poems generally are wistfully nostalgic and reflective. They are rememberings of a wide range of times past, involving loved ones, family, friends, little travel incidents, and a love of the natural world as well. There's a strong sense of looking back on a life well-lived rather than forward towards the exit, but it's not at all maudlin or self-indulgent. There's a lovely feeling of acceptance in it, a light-heartedness, and there's humour and a really strong sense of a life fully lived. The writing appears simple, but it finds great resonance through the impact created by an economy of words and elegant phrasing, really. So it's very, I would say it's very accessible and therefore very rewarding. It's very empathetic, it's wry, it's often witty and self-deprecating, with little windows into Marshall's personal philosophy of life.
0: It's a very generous collection in terms of the number of poems.
1: Absolutely.
0: Can we delve into one or two more, particularly Beyond the Border? Because, of course, as you mentioned, elder statesman, but also part of a cohort of artists, really, in the broadest sense of the word. And Beyond the Border, I think, an elegy for the late Vincent O'Sullivan, yeah?
1: That's correct. So the first poem in the collection is the title as well, and it's a very special remembrance of Vincent O'Sullivan, who was a great friend of Owen Marshall's. And so there's that poem for Vincent, and then there's another, which is for BT, and that's Brian Turner. So it's also gone beyond the border. He says of Vincent, he says, "I wish we'd had more time. I wish I had thanked you more, but now you are beyond the final border, striding in some country which has no hindrance to the mind." So, yeah, that's very special. Other than these, there's a wide diversity of subject matter, including one which I rather liked, which is about poetry itself. Which in a way reflects that poems can be whatever you need them or want them to be. So I'll paraphrase a little, but his personification of the poem in this, I think, is lovely. A poem is a lullaby, a love letter, an accusation and forgiveness, a calling card from visiting emotions. Sometimes a poem is all we need or all we have left. A poem is personal or not at all. A poem is all chameleon, and so whatever it wishes to be. So yeah, there's, you just get a sense of the grace and the style and the tone of the poems.
0: He's always been such a writer of landscape as a character also, of course. I understand there's one called Orca. Did you enjoy that? I think this was, he may have been in the Antarctic as part of the artist's visit
1: the
0: scheme
1: arts.
0: There.
1: Let me see if I can,
0: but that one struck you as well.
1: So many of them did. There's a lovely one called Maniatoto Hills, which is particularly relevant because the actual presentation of the book is beautiful. It's just the most beautifully presented little volume, and the cover is a Graham Sidney painting of the money of a hut at Falls Dam in the Maniatoto. And Graham Sidney is another one of that cohort of very well-recognised artists in the same generation as Marshall.
0: There's sometimes the risk is the wrong word. There's sometimes the propensity, I guess, in reflecting at times like this for things either to get a little maudlin or rueful. But I get absolutely no sense of that from what you're telling me.
1: No sense at all. None at all. There are delightful little pearls at the end of many of the poems, which reflect very much, I think, his personal life philosophy. And there's a great diversity of subject matter, just fantastic, from little interactions with his grandson to interactions with unknown fellow travellers on the train in Paris. The joy of lots of the more mundane things of life, but things which he clearly treasures as he moves towards the end of his life.
0: A secret to happiness, isn't it? The joy of the mundane things in life. Sally, thank you.
1: Really appreciate
0: it. Sally Batson of the Next Chapter Bookshop in Wanaka has reviewed Beyond the Border, a collection of poetry by Owen Marshall. It is published by Quentin Wilson Publishing, and it costs $37.50. We'll be back to Central Otago shortly. We're heading to Kent, Queenstown to catch up on all the news from the district with TVNZ's Jared McCulloch in just a moment's time.

0: Let It Be, that's Paul McCartney. If you were trying to place that, it's all the way back to 1985. It was a live performance at Live Aid at Wembley Stadium. Paul McCartney and the crowd. 13 minutes to 11. Jared McCullough is in Queenstown. He's based there with TVNZ. Morena, Jared, great to have you with us.
1: Good morning to you.
0: Now, I was just talking to Sally at the bookshop in Wanaka, and the dreaded inversion layer, the cloud, is lying across the lake at the moment, and there's not enough snow on them. There are ski fields. Let's talk about the remarkable ski field expansion, because a shortage of snow is part of what's trying to grapple with. What's proposed here for an expansion, in fact?
1: Yeah, that's right. That kind of ties into it as well. This is something that's been on the cards for some time. It's something that's been talked about in terms of some form of expansion, in particular at the Remarkables. And in recent times, it's been announced that NZ Ski, which runs their operation up on the Remarkables alongside the likes of Coronet Peak and Mount Hutt, they want to expand into another basin of the ski area. So what that would do is it would actually be close to, but not quite, nearly double what the size of it would be now if it were to go ahead. What they're wanting to do is they're wanting to lodge it as part of a fast track consent. And hopefully if they got that, that would allow them to expand into this new basin called the Doolans. What it comes with though too, it's actually quite a massive expansion for them. We're talking about $150 million plus, keyword on the plus, it could be more as well. And keeping in mind too, in the last decade, I think they've spent around $100 million on upgrades already. That's for some of the infrastructure that they use now that's kind of vital, like snow guns and the likes. What this means too is not only is it a new ski area that they'll be proposing to try and expand into, but it includes also what would be New Zealand's longest gondola, which would stretch about 2.7 kilometres, which would go from the base building over to the other side into that Doolans Basin area, as well as having other bits of infrastructure too. You mentioned at the start there about snow and reliability. One of the reasons they've talked about this area being important is because it is southeast facing, and they say it offers more reliable snow on that side as well. So what this would also mean, at the moment they have around about 3,500 people who visit the Remarkable ski field per day during the winter season, obviously. They're saying in the next sort of 5 years or so, if it got approved and went ahead, that would get to about 6,000. Now, I've also mentioned there too that it does come with the caveat of going through the fast track process and being approved through that as well. And even if it was approved through that, it still would take quite some time to build. In particular, it would take 4 summers, because they only could really build some of this infrastructure when, when there's no snow. So over that period as well. There's obviously other bits to this too. There had been a few early concerns around, obviously, the environmental part of that, of expanding that, in particular from forest to bird, considering the effects of the likes of alpine birds and rare habitats there. But NZ Ski tells me that, obviously, it's a privilege for them to operate on it, because it is conservation land where the Remarkables are. And they are always going to be expecting people to ask questions and want to respect that as part of the process as well. The other part too is what it brings financially, they say at the moment. Around the Remarkables brings about $235 million to the local economy, and they hope if it went ahead to be about $400 million and create about 4,500 jobs, up from 2.5. So there's quite a lot of numbers there and quite a lot of growth in that space. Demand is there, and over time that's what that growth is there for. So it will come down to that panel and whether it is accepted into the fast track for those next stages. But as I say, it'll be quite some time once it's approved if it did go ahead.
0: I mean, it raises the issue of the expansion of these ski fields and Cardrona up on the Crown Range, up and then down but nearer, it's about midway between Wanaka, isn't it, the turn off to Queenstown. It's had its expansion of its Soho Basin. But the question remains this. Over time, is there going to be enough darn snow? And you mentioned its direction. It believes that will open it up to, you know, more variables, if you like, more versatility in terms of where the snow might come. You know, some resorts obviously are trying to move further and further up above the ski line. But, you know, does it answer that fundamental question? Does it even talk about it?
1: Well, it talks about that side in this particular one. I think you mentioned there the Cardrona one too, which is obviously, on that sort of south-facing side as well. And then, of course, last time we spoke to, it was talking about technology being that big driver too, right, in terms of having, you know, a machine that can not only the snow guns, but ones that can actually make that base snow as well. I think the part of this too is there's probably two things going there. There's the expansion being for more people and the more tourists coming through wanting to enjoy and get up and enjoy the snow in the mountains. But in terms of that, I think they'll be just hedging their bets that will help that as well. But technology, as I said earlier, $100 million just for the Remarkables, over NZ Ski over the space of a decade. You know, the machines really driving that snow. So
0: They do, but they also take electricity, and that ain't coming cheap either. So, look, that's interesting.
1: That's right.
0: There's something else I spotted in this. Have we got a gondola in there? Because this is the other pivot for some of the ski fields, is to try and ensure they're getting customers regardless of how much or how good the snow is, and perhaps more year-round. There's a plan for a gondola in there too, is there?
1: Yeah, that's right. So there is a gondola there. There was talk earlier on, I think there was early chat about ways they would try and get over there. I think there was a tunnel also discussed at one point, but they have gone with a gondola, so that would go from...
0: As a transit route.
1: As a transit route, so go up and over to the other side. There would be a building on the other side of that, and then it would come round and be able to come. You could just sort of come all the way back if you wanted to as well. So it's trying to get over there and back in one go, basically.
0: Mm. That can sometimes double as a, you know, extra tourist clip the ticket thing in their own right. Okay, now we do know you're in a beautiful part of the country that depends heavily on tourism, but also that brings with it the costs of having tourists. There's renewed calls for an accommodation levy. Where's this coming from?
1: Yeah, that's right. This has obviously been a topic that's been going on for quite some time, in particular here in Queenstown too. And just recently from the Regional Tourism New Zealand group, they've come out basically wanting to understand where political parties sit across the spectrum when it comes to the likes of a accommodation levy or a bed tax, whatever you would like to call it. They call it accommodation levy in this one, a nationwide one. And just for a bit of context, in Queenstown, it has been talked about for a very long time, particularly back in 2019, before COVID. There was a non-binding referendum that was held by the Queenstown Lakes District Council to understand whether it should go ahead. 80% of people came back saying it did, but it does come down to changes at the government level to allow that to happen for councils to do it. So as part of this, they're calling one for nationwide. So it's come back into the sort of scope again leading up to an election about where people sit in that space. I went back to Destination Queenstown here to sort of gauge what they thought of that as well. And they came back to me and said, look, anything in terms of accommodation levy is quite practical and long overdue. So they say, you know, revenue generated, their concern isn't necessarily about the nationwide part of it. Yeah, if there was like that regional one, as long as the money that's generated in the area goes back into the area to go towards the infrastructure that puts pressure on ratepayers and the like that are a smaller population versus the bigger tourists, the number of tourists that come in, that could be, yeah, that would help. And they still, they say it wouldn't have a meaningful impact on costs in terms of, you know, if people were having to pay this as well. I think it's also important to note too that recently Auckland, as part of their city deal, had scope to look at this. Queenstown's up for a regional deal, which we're still waiting on as well, which could feature that as well. So it would likely be something for potentially a next term of government, but that has come back onto the agenda again after all these years, it's still something that's still being pushed for, particularly in this part of the world.
0: Well, another challenge, of course, for the district is having enough housing, and particularly for those who have to come and work perhaps seasonably or are on lower incomes. It's a real stress, rental and home ownership. What's happening with the build to rent development? This is from Simplicity Living and in Queenstown.
1: Yeah, this is just a wee update on this as well. At the time, last year in August, they announced this build to rent scheme, and they wanted to build around 600 of these homes. It would be on State Highway 6. It's where Frankton is, heading towards the Arrowtown direction. It's kind of opposite Lake Hayes. There's a field there called Ladies Mile where they wanted to build there. They wanted to build 600 of them. I think the investment was around $500 million plus, back through Simplicity Living in the KiwiSaver sort of scheme as capital. But an update on that is they've actually upped that. They've actually bought 3 hectares more of land, being able to up that to 1,000 of these long-term sort of rental, build-to-rent schemes, and also to want it's been referred to the fast track as well. So it's kind of another step towards it becoming more of a reality than an idea now with that sort of next stage and process. They're hopeful that if it does go ahead, gets approved there, they can actually start construction as early as January next year. The big focus of that, of course, is for them is to have people that service the town long term, you know, teachers, nurses, police officers, being able to have a place to rent. I think the last stats I had were, I think there's been about 6,000 houses consented by the council here over 5 years. That's likely going to be higher soon if those other housing fast tracks go ahead from the other ones that are in the district too. And I think the stat is about across the district, about a third of them are usually empty because of short-term accommodation and holiday homes. So it's actually an interesting increase. It was signalled that that could happen, and it seems to be that that is the case, and now is looking for fast-track approval.
0: Just a minute to go. The snow has arrived, but is it in anything like the amounts those ski fields are looking for?
1: Yeah, look, I think, put it this way, every time that we talk about snow a lot,
2: it gets the winter and it's like snow. It's the key thing, right? It's what drives the economy. And I think in this regard, there's always a date set. It was around about the 13th of June, but it's taken 2 weeks longer for it to arrive. There's some snow there at the moment. I don't think anyone would complain if there's a wee bit more, but I think there's obviously been enough for them to open and get some skis up there. And I've seen lots of cars and lots of vehicles driving up over the last few days. So it seems people are making the most of it. So I'm sure those fields will be looking for more.
0: It's a big pile on the learners' slopes right now, probably at a few of those fields, I'd say. But look, it's July when everyone's looking for a couple of big storms, that's for sure. Thank you for your time. Jared McCulloch is One News reporter based in Queenstown. Next hour we'll begin with the business, and Business Desk is with us first, catching up on stories from their patch.
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4: RNZ News at 11 o'clock. Good morning, Atamarie. I'm Evie Ashton. An advocate for Gloria Vale leavers says work to resolve concerns at the West Coast Christian community is being marred by a disjointed response from government departments. It's been revealed Oranga Tamariki took about 6 months to respond to an Education Review Office letter raising serious and immediate concerns about children. Liz Gregory of the Gloria Vale Leavers Trust says the coordination from agencies feels chaotic and confused.
5: The Oranga Tamariki basically just wants people to get on their website and report concerns through the normal mechanism, which I would have thought was curious that a Ministry of Education is basically being fobbed off by Oranga Tamariki.
4: Gloria Vale Christian School remains open because of a High Court challenge by its board. Labor's leader has promised to scrap the emergency housing target and abolish criminalisation of homelessness. TVNZ's Q&A over the weekend revealed officials are being assessed on keeping emergency housing numbers low, linked to the government's target of a 75% reduction of people in emergency housing. Chris Hipkins says he will scrap that target. And while he won't commit to scrapping the government's move-on orders, which can apply to rough sleeping, he says criminalising people being homeless is abhorrent and will be stopped if Labour wins the election. A long-term boarding house tenant who's lived in lodges that aren't safe and attract squatters supports a move to regulate the sector. A members' bill from the Labour MP Jenny Salesa would set up a public register of boarding house landlords and set out what would disqualify someone. Brian Watling was evicted from a derelict boarding house in Auckland almost a year ago and has since been living in what he describes as an upmarket one. He says if a register helps lift standards, he supports it.
6: Yeah, that'd be awesome. Because people have a right to be safe and to feel safe and to live in a suitable standard of living.
4: Brian Watling says the many derelict boarding houses will be known to the police and Auckland Council. New Zealand's foreign minister says some Pacific countries aren't getting their fair share of returns for the tuna caught in their waters. The Pacific region supplies more than half of the world's traded tuna. Winston Peters told a fisheries minister's meeting that backing Pacific-based fish processors who link coastal communities to the global marketplace is one way New Zealand can help change that. German police say six adults who were killed in a mass shooting in the northern town of Stade were youth welfare centre workers. The BBC's Jessica Parker has more.
7: A suspect's been arrested. Police say he's a 45-year-old German national with Turkish roots who'd been in a custody dispute over his three-month-old daughter. The girl and her mother reportedly lived at the centre but weren't harmed. However, six people have died, four women and two men, all of them adults who police say worked at the centre.
4: In the US, a pilot of a passenger plane has reported hitting a drone as the aircraft was coming into land in New York. A recording from the flight deck of the JetBlue Airbus A321 reveals the drone hit just above the cockpit during its final approach to the runway at JFK International Airport. WhatsApp is to let people chat without having to reveal their phone number by exchanging unique usernames instead. The platform says the update will be rolled out to the platform's 3 billion account holders over the next few months. It comes after privacy concerns from users who say they don't always want to have to share their numbers. And performances at the National Secondary School's Kapahaka competition are just underway in Tauranga this morning. 42 dōpū, or groups from across Aotearoa, are competing over 3 days of pool performances. A kai karanga, Maurea Ngātoko, says she's impressed by today's generation of rangatahi.
8: They are taking kapahaka to another level. So much so that our pakeke groups that go to regionals and nationals actually need to work harder.
4: The finals are at Bay Park on Friday. That's the news. Koe nā ngā pitupitu kōrero. A short forecast is next.
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4: A short forecast from Met Service to midnight tonight for all of Te Kāmāui, the North Island, except from Gisborne to Wairarapa. Fine weather apart from a few patches of morning cloud or fog and a possible shower about eastern Northland and Great Barrier Island. Gisborne, Hawke's Bay and Wairarapa, mostly cloudy with a few showers, clearing about Wairarapa this afternoon. Nelson, Marlborough, Canterbury, Otago and Southland, generally fine, areas of cloud or fog clearing this morning and some early drizzle about Banks Peninsula. From Bulletu Fiordland, cloudy spells with a few showers developing, and Chatham Islands, cloudy spells with the chance of a shower. The time is approaching 6 minutes past 11. We'll have news headlines on the half hour.
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0: Ngā mihi nui. Thanks so much for the Evie. You are listening to 9 to noon. Let's look ahead at what is coming up later in the hour. Sports commentator Mark Hinton. The Black Caps have had their big win in England, making history there. It was a very dramatic test series in many ways, including the retirement of Ben Stokes, one of the greatest all-rounders in cricket history. But interesting, his choice of timing. The White Ferns, meanwhile, have crashed out of the T20 World Cup. England well and truly dealing to them, but should they ever have been in the position they were in? And also, of course, the Mystics proving too strong for Southern Steel in Netball's ANZ Premiership final. Also this hour, we'll be off to the Cabaret, which is coming to Auckland later. It is the Civic Theatre hosting Auckland Live Cabaret Festival, and coming to that event is a show called Dangerous Goods. We'll talk to one of the show's creators, Lisa Luffy, about 25 past 11 or perhaps a little bit later. Our business commentator today is Victoria Young, who's editor at Business Desk. Morena, Victoria.
11: Good morning, Catherine.
0: Now, tell me, please, about this brand. Is there a little bit of excitement about one of the big names in Japanese retail having a look-see at New Zealand?
11: Yes, this is one that's generated a lot of interest and a lot of traffic on our website, Uniqlo. They call themselves a lifewear retailer, but, yeah, clothes. This brand has been testing the waters just a little bit in New Zealand. So what they've done is they've run an influencer campaign, which is how a lot of sort of marketing is driven these days, especially when you're testing the waters. They've run one in Queenstown. They've had influencers come down, and then they've sent follow-up packages to New Zealand influencers saying, we've heard your feedback and we're working on bringing Uniqlo to New Zealand. So it's getting closer, would be the way to describe it.
0: Just describe its scale, I guess, not only in Japan itself, but Australia. It's got quite a big footprint there. Where does it sort of sit in the market?
11: Yeah, it's a really interesting one because they say that they're not fast fashion, but they have a lot of sort of moderately priced clothing. I guess a comparator could be maybe Hallenstein Glasson here, but it's got 2,500 stores worldwide. I mean, this thing, I've been to it in London, I've been to it in Taiwan, I've been to it in Australia. It's very global, and the idea behind it is simple casual clothing, although they do, I mean, I wear a lot of the workwear. So it's got everything, men's, women's, children's, a lot of heat tech and adventure gear. The adventure gear or dry tech and those sorts of other special fabrics were ones that they brought down to Queenstown because they wanted to show off. We would call them thermals, I think, but they call it something else, heat tech and dry tech and these sort of specialty base layers, that sort of thing. So there's lots of interest from New Zealanders because it's just not quite like what we've got here.
0: Let's talk about how you do it these days. So the influencers do their thing, and I mean, this is like the equivalent of market research back in the day, I guess. They what measure what comes back in terms of social media interest or what?
11: Yeah, I think that's how they would do it. I guess they would look at Google Trends as well, how much it's searched for in New Zealand. And the other thing, which I'm not sure whether how they work that out, but there are New Zealanders who manage to pick up Uniqlo clothes through agents and drop shippers, and you know, it's sort of like a backdoor entrance into New Zealand, which is because you can buy the stuff online, but you can't get it shipped to New Zealand from online. So that's the interesting part. The other interesting part would be, where would Uniqlo be in
0: New Zealand? This is interesting because this starts to become a property story then, doesn't
11: it?
0: Like the classic McDonald's. McDonald's isn't about burgers, it's about property.
11: Yeah.
0: And just to explain the interest there might be and where in this is a potential customer.
11: Well, I'd have to say it's got to be Auckland. It's got the biggest population. And what the analysts are telling us is, you know, these guys will be looking for volume. You know, where can they sell the most clothes, obviously. Clive McKenzie, who is the chief executive of Kiwi Property, which owns Sylvia Park, he says that it is the number one most asked for brand for those guys. And the interesting thing about Sylvia Park and what we've seen come through a lot of the analysts reckons now that IKEA is there, is that IKEA mammoth store is just really building the foot traffic for Sylvia Park. So it's really made it a real marquee destination. And, you know, they even cited the success of IKEA, the foot traffic from that is what is attracting new rentals in that Sylvia Park one. So, for example, they've had the Lego store, so quite a different, I mean, it's toys, so a different category. But those guys are all saying, okay, well, now that IKEA's here, brands attract brands. If you're going to become a destination for shopping, you would want it to be one of those big malls. And plus, Uniqlo as a format is generally a 2 to 3 level store because they have menswear, womenswear, kidswear. That's how it sets itself out. So that would be, I guess, my pick, and I guess what people are thinking when it comes to this place, this shop actually opening up in New Zealand.
0: This is the impact the anchor tenants can have on entire shopping centres. What's the potential impact also on the likes of, you know, the owners of some of these key sites? Obviously, this can potentially impact the value of their properties, right?
11: Yeah, absolutely.
0: And the rents they can ask.
11: Yeah, absolutely. And it is really interesting now, though, because if you look at some of the bigger mall owners in New Zealand, if you look at the ones we look closely at, Kiwi Income and Precinct, which owns Commercial Bay, they have they're landlords that have a range of things. They have housing, they're looking at having apartments, they have office. And so it is one thing in a mix, but having this sort of anchor tenant and a big name is something that really generates hype. I mean, we did see it with IKEA. I mean, different category, but the same thing. An international brand that New Zealanders sort of know or have experienced, and then just, you know, coming into New Zealand. But there'd be a lot of logistics around that. Obviously, clothes is a lot easier than furniture in terms of, you know, shipping and freight forwarding, that sort of thing. But it's an interesting category.
0: It's also access. And it's funny, you know, we're just thinking about Queen Street about to get its, you know, get the CRL hopefully up and running shortly, and the pain that Queen Street's been through. What it was in another area, the era, the absolute premium shopping centre. Then you have Commercial Bay committing to the waterfront and committing to downtown Auckland. But, you know, for some of these really high foot traffic stores, you need car parking, right? You need, certainly the way we run our lives these days, you need car parking, and you need an access point from various parts of a city like Auckland. So that's another sort of question in the location story, isn't it?
11: Yes, interesting. But I would say with Commercial Bay especially, they, yes, car parking limited, not great, but they're targeting a lot of that cruise ship market. So that's the other, that tourism market is pretty interesting. And I think I remember the time when they opened, they were like, oh, all these tourists are going to, they're going to get to Auckland and they might not actually have the gear for the trip. So they're going to actually want to go
0: shop.
11: To, yeah,
0: that's happened to me
11: shop.
0: Before.
11: So I don't know. I mean, the Kathmandu, I don't think, is in Commercial Bay. So I'm not sure if that one worked, but
0: Look, it is interesting indeed. But also, you know, is it just another tease? Because it's not the first time they've run, as you say, run these little teasers that we might be coming. In fact, I think just reading your article back about a decade ago, there was a bit of a tease as well, 2017. What is so special about Uniqlo's story? You know, there are certain stores that become, you know, just become global brands, really. And what's it's been its story?
11: Yeah, it's really fascinating because the initial sort of offering was definitely that sort of high decent quality, but basics. They've kind of evolved from it. They had one bag, it was like a little moon-shaped bag, a little carry bag that went viral, and lots of people bought that, and then lots of people copied it and replicated it. So that was a huge fashion point for them. But I think it's really interesting because it's supposed to be, you know, technically innovative as well as fashionable, and that's something that maybe H&M and Zara haven't quite executed correctly. I mean, they say they don't chase trends, but they have a lot of, I would say, on-trend articles, or they are able to convince the consumer that what they have is on-trend. Maybe they're creating the trend. I mean, the other one that seems to be, I don't know if viral is the right word, but is getting a lot of talk is a barrel leg pant that they've created, which is a good price, and, you know, lots of influencers are wearing it and, you know, showing off what their hauls are.
0: It's an interesting kind of nexus, isn't it, between the price sensitivity, but then looking like you are pushing something. And it's the use of the influencers as well, you know. Baggy pants at half mast can become a thing thanks to influencers.
11: Absolutely, I cannot keep up.
0: forever more. The other thing is, of course, I imagine, like everyone else, they have a big online presence, but you want the one anchor store to spread the word. Are they quite a big online retailer as well?
11: Yeah, it's quite interesting. There's not a lot of data that I've seen on that, and certainly their use of the flagship stores would suggest that, you know, the online stuff is not as important. But, I mean, like any retailer these days, you've got to have a bit of online. People have at least got to be able to see the product. The other thing, actually, which I didn't mention, is that the brand does a lot of collabs. So they'll do collabs with local fashion brands or fashion icons or artists. I mean, they've done a lot with Keith Haring. They'll do a lot of licensed stuff. They'll have Disney, Snoopy, that sort of thing. So it's quite a mixed bag about the sort of stuff that they're offering, because it is fashion and on trend, but also that high quality or quality stuff that consumers want.
0: Now, a very different kind of business indeed. I'm not sure if the influencers can help. What is causing some pressure for Steel & Tube at the moment?
11: Yeah, this firm is really under pressure at the moment. They've been telling us and telling the market, because it's listed, they're cutting costs. They're trying to slash $6 million in expenses and, you know, cut jobs, consolidate a bit. It's on its third wave of cost-cutting at the moment, and some of it is, like, it's sort of reasonable to cut costs when this company has been quite acquisitive. So, you know, if you've picked up a few smaller companies, then maybe you are cutting your back office and, you know, making efficiencies, because that's what you do when one business buys another business. But it is getting interesting now, because, you know, the analysts are saying that these costs that they're cutting and stripping out of their business are barely keeping up with inflation. You know, they're barely sort of holding off the amount of inflation that they're facing, and it's impacting balance sheet. It's impacting the share price, but also the balance sheet is looking very stretched at the moment.
0: Okay. What are the issues domestically, or is it more an international picture story?
11: Yeah, it's really interesting, because obviously Strait of Hormuz, is it over? Is it not over? What is a ceasefire? That's can cause considerable pressure from, you know, companies across New Zealand, right? It's definitely an issue, just that level of uncertainty plus the price of oil causing inflation on these sorts of companies, which move steel around and also just have those input costs, right? So that, I would say, has come off a bit now, because the oil price has come back down and the market is sort of seeing through it. Like, you're not seeing as much volatility every time Trump's doing something or things going on and off. So we're kind of looking through that macro picture at the moment, and we're just waiting for some bounce back. So we're waiting to see when the domestic market picks up. This is a cyclical business. It suffers when the housing market is not great. It suffers going into things like an election where the infrastructure pipeline becomes difficult to see, right?
0: Impacted by imports being impacted by Strait of Hormuz? Has it got imports affected, or is it just that everything freezes in terms of what its customers are doing?
11: Everything freezes, and its customers are impacted, right? Its customers feel the uncertainty and are less bullish about where they're going to grow and what they're going to do next. There is one bright spark, though, because this company is also linked and feeds the rural economy that they need these steel for upgrades to farm buildings and that sort of thing. So we know that rural economy is going better at the moment, at least, you know, the frontier farmers have their payout, and, you know, the weak dollar is sort of good for those customers' exports. So there are positives on the domestic front because of our rural economy, but sort of for the rest, and we've talked about the two speeds at the moment quite a bit on this segment, you know, that can't really hold up the whole company, so that creates pressure.
0: So demand's hurting at the moment, and what does that mean for its debt position, and what has it done already to try and cut costs?
11: Yeah, so it's doing all those things in terms of, you know, cutting people, efficiencies, really close control of what they're calling discretionary spending, consolidating sites so you're not spread across so many buildings and properties. But at the moment, you know, it is really, what has it done? I think it has been negotiating with its bank, agreed new covenants, and that sort of thing. But the analysts are saying now it's under so much pressure, it might need to raise capital, which, you know, could be a good thing to bolster the balance sheet and
0: did you say it's a listed firm?
11: It turns back. Sorry?
0: It's a listed company, did you
11: say?
0: Yeah,
11: so yeah, it's listed.
0: What are the options for capital raise?
11: Yeah, well, that's the thing. It can tap the market for cash. It's sort of, I guess, one of the benefits of being listed. But it would be a wait and see whether there's cash out there. There have been a few that have not gone. Kathmandu was the other one that really was not a pretty picture when it raised a couple of months ago. So I guess if they do need to turn to the market, then they'll be hoping that people can see through a lot of the macro issues that it's facing.
0: I mean, it's the same two challenges, isn't it? Number one, whether people are in a mind to invest at the moment, and number two, whether they've got confidence about the trajectory too. Okay, so has it said it's definitely going to capital raise, or is it just...
11: No, it's what the analysts are speculating. Yeah, we'll wait and see on that one.
0: Now, let's go to a third, very different business type again. What an interesting suite you've brought today. City Fitness and the business of gyms. It's timely also with the passing of Les Mills, who was kind of the pioneer.
11: Absolutely.
0: In the modern kind of gym phenomenon. And what's the story with City Fitness?
11: Yeah, so we've been trying to work out, I mean, this is a sector that's just not very... I mean, everyone knows where their local gym is. We've got, I think it's like 26% of adults have a gym membership, but it's very opaque. We can't really see what the market share of these gyms are. But Cecile Meyer and my team, she's been looking specifically at City Fitness because it does file accounts here, and it actually sent $40 million back to its shareholders in the same year that it refused to refund $1.6 million through what was found to be a misleading fee. So this is quite an interesting one because this is now the country's largest gym chain by revenue. We've had some analysts look at the data for us, and it is the biggest, overtaking Les Mills just in the past year. So quite an interesting change in the market happening right now.
0: Tell me more about its model and how it's built to that style. It's Canadian-owned, right?
11: Yes, it's Canadian-owned, and it's really interesting because its owner over there does apparently have a place in Wanaka in New Zealand. We sort of hear about him from time to time, but he's one of those sort of under-the-radar million or maybe billionaires that is popping in and out of New Zealand. The model is budget. You know, they have a premium lifestyle brand, which is black instead of blue, but the bulk of the model is budget. So I guess, you know, a lot of what the feedback we've been hearing is that, you know, it is so best priced that it's sort of, you know, it's best priced, convenient.
0: Is it one of those 24-hour gyms? I've always sort of looked at those and thought, do you really want to be doing your bench presses at 2 a.m? But someone does, I guess, if that's the hours that they're living and working. It's an interesting one for Les Mills because, again, I don't know if you learnt more about this in the course of the business desk doing the story. They introduced the mass classes and the spin classes and the the trainer-led classes. Are we starting to see growth, as you say, in some of these gyms that more go for price competition and here's your access and away you go with the equipment?
11: Yeah, I think so because, I mean, full credit to Les Mills. So they created these classes. They licensed the classes. It's a massive export earner, the licensing of the classes itself. But, I mean, from my point of view, like, a pump class where you lift weights is a pump class where you lift weights. I mean, you can do that at City Fitness as well. But a lot of what City Fitness does now, though, from my understanding, is the classes, but also just being in so many locations with so many gyms. It's really fascinating. I mean, City Fitness wouldn't talk to us for this article, but they are increasingly being there in the community. They've got, you know, tie-ups with Netball New Zealand and some of the other operators tie up with insurers to attract new customers. So that makes it really interesting. I should talk about as well the two other budget chains, Jets, Snap Fitness. They're reasonably big. They make it up about 10% of the market here. And so when you put that all together, the four chains, Les Mills, City Fitness, Snap and Jets, make up 45% of the industry revenue. And then you've got all your independent gyms. Again, one of those things that's very trend-led. It's very hard to keep up with whether Hyrox or I can't remember what the other one was. Well, the one with the ropes is cool. Plus Pilates.
0: I'm not into the ropes, I'm sorry. It must be an amazing exercise for everything, biceps, core and everything else. But, you know, I don't think I could get that thing doing its thing. It's interesting, you know, it was such a kind of a trend business, it seems, in a way, and been around for decades now, but it really has become cemented. I'd still love to know of all that revenue, what it represents per visit for most gyms as opposed to per membership.
11: Full disclosure, I used to work at a gym when I was at uni, and you know what the sales guys would always say. They'd say, you're not paying for the price of using the gym, you're paying for the opportunity to use the gym, right? So
0: genuine opportunity cost, right? That's opportunity cost right there. I used to love the old uni gyms, actually. They were croaky as, you know, they were just some 30-year-old equipment that did the job, and no one had done the carpet for a few years. But I did more exercise in those gyms than I did in anything I've ever paid money for.
11: Oh, good on you. I mean, it's a fascinating sector, and there was we've got a bit of data as well about the post-COVID peak. So there was total gym revenue reached a peak in 2024, and you can sort of, I mean, what the commentators are saying today is that, you know, after COVID, people wanted to get out and exercise more, and because they could, and you know, you couldn't, that sort of thing. But it is an interesting one. Although the projection is that it's going to tail off. I'm not quite.
0: It's because we're all getting old. We're just going to be lifting a few baked bean cans to do our bicep curls. Thank you.

0: 10,000 body bags to Venezuela as rescuers continue to try to find thousands still missing after two huge earthquakes. And Wellington Electricity says about 300 homes are without power in the suburb of Johnsonville and estimate it'll be restored by around 1 o'clock. Those are the headlines on RNZ National. Our next full bulletin's in Midday Report.
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5: Half past 11 it is. You're listening to 9 to Noon with Catherine Ryan on RNZ National. Cabaret for a world on the brink. That's how they're describing a new show taking over the Civic Theatre for this year's Auckland Live Cabaret Festival. The show, called Dangerous Goods, combines cabaret, comedy and circus acts in a show that promises to take on stereotypes, explore female empowerment, racial inequality and cultural resistance. One of the show's creators is the New Zealand-born Samoan-Australian artist Lisa Fa'alafi. Talofa'lava, Lisa, kia ora, and thank you for making time for us. Welcome.
6: Oh, no, thank you for having me.
5: You will do a way better job than me of describing for listeners what you're bringing to the Civic. What fabulous things are the audience in for?
6: I think if you want a night out that is both wildly entertaining and risque and heart pumping and soul driving, then I think come and see us, because we love an entertaining show, but we want one with heart. So, you know, we'll literally be playing with fire, both literally and conceptually, I guess, you know, about what is dangerous in the world today.
5: So on the literal side of things, it is a multidiscipline show. We've got circus, aerials, vocal, drag, burlesque, all of this happening?
6: Yes, all of that wrapped up with, you know, I think what's deeply like embedded in cabaret is that it is actually a political space where you can, you know, where the misfits often come together and discuss what the world is like. So, you know, we want to bring that back to life alongside some world-class aerial artists and vocalists. And you know, we're all from multidisciplinary, multicultural background, the entire cast. So, yeah, if you like a bit of a feminist cabaret, then, yeah, definitely come and see us.
5: The dangerous part of the title that you've alluded to, it might be the aerials for some of us, but actually it's the subject matter. And what are some of the themes or ideas that the performance explores or provokes?
6: I think we, like, you know, it sort of all began with what is dangerous today. Like, you know, there's obviously, yes, like you said, there's the physical parts of our show that are really risky. Like, people can fall out of the sky and the aerials and with the fire and everything like that. But also just, you know, what's dangerous in the world right now, from climate change to genocide, and or even to protest, to speak the word or walk down the street in protest. Or even a woman speaking their mind sometimes, or, you know, governing their own body. So I think we've tried to thread those things that sort of impact us as a cast and as creatives, and hope to bring a show that brings us into a space where we can think about what collective action might be and also laugh together, which I do think breaks barriers for us to have these more difficult conversations. So, yeah, it's sort of like, it's a lot to promise in a 65-minute show, but, you know, it's about thinking afterwards, hopefully, once you've had a good time with us.
5: What is the power of performances like this, works like this, to open people's eyes and hearts? You mentioned laughter, but is using creative sensation a way of, I guess, preventing the old red rag or defence mechanism rising? Does it present things in a way where people's senses, as I say, their hearts are more open to message?
6: I think so. I think, like, what's interesting between audience and performer relationship is, you know, audience, in a way, I mean, you can interrupt, you can be vocal, but in a way you're there to sit and feel what the performer is giving out to the world. So there is a bit of processing time that you might not have if you're on the street, you know, raising the similar issues. But

0: You know, it's also like scientifically proven that when we are in space gathered together, that our hearts start beating together. So there's got to be something energetically that makes us able to be hopefully more open to ideas, and sometimes create in a creative space where you're able to draw on lighting and music, like other elements to help the physical body feel something. So yeah, we try to harness all of those elements, including a live performer, to really bring each of the ideas to life to hopefully create that empathy.
1: Are there vocals, therefore, through which that happens? And I don't know if there's any kind of audio visual going on as well. Again, just in terms of bringing a show, not just with brilliant performance, but with story.
0: Yeah, I think, I mean, the brilliant thing about cabaret is that it, you know, they are vignette-sized things. So you're able to switch directions quickly. You're able to bring people into a really hilarious state and then into something that feels darker or deeper. We don't have any audio visual in our show, but, you know, we definitely harness, like, music in particular to generate the feelings that's needed to help support the ideas.
1: It's a good point, actually, the vignette, before you really, you're getting moved, and you're getting moved in different directions and with different emotions. One of your stated aims is to decolonise Western theatrical spaces. Now, it's a simplistic question, but what does colonisation in theatre look like? And more importantly, perhaps, what are the acts that reclaim? Yep.
0: Well, I think, you know, the structures of theatre have come, you know, have come along with sort of Western society, I guess. I mean, every culture has their own version of it, but I think the system which we operate now, I think, is mostly Western ideas. And I feel like that is shifting, you know, the discussion around different ways for companies to come in and arrive and feel more secure is changing. But I do feel like what we do when we're on stage is use our time to bring like decolonized ideas to the stage. We could easily make a cabaret that was just fun. Like each one of our performers can just do amazing, you know, acts, but we really feel like it's important to use our time, I guess, you know, as performers and creators and activists essentially to use that time on stage to talk about these things. So, yeah, we have some fun acts. We have, like, you know, I do a sort of like a whip cracking takedown of the Wild Wild West in a track that is like a Pacific lens on that. It feels like Land Back. It's funny. It's, you know, but it's just to open up the conversation. And then as we move on, Kalala Sione, you know, sings an incredible song that taps into climate refugee-like feeling and climate change. So I think and it's like all the pieces together. I think it's woman reclaiming body on stage. That we're all connected. The intersectionality between us as different women, as femmes, thems, you know, connecting with our ideas and trying to give in, because we can do vignette work, we can represent many ideas under this guise of, you know, what is dangerous, the dangerous goods that's inside all of us, including the audience. And I guess in the moment we are building our audience up to sort of like feverish sort of disco dance floor, but it's actually a metaphor for that we can rise together, we can make noise together, we can make noise having fun at the theatre, but we could, if we feel something to do with these issues, maybe we could make noise outside.
1: So a bit of audience involvement at some point, right? They should be making
0: vocally.
1: Some noise. Yeah.
0: Yes, exactly. Yeah, yeah.
1: Tell us about the artist collective Polytoxic, your co-director, mm-hmm. and the works it has been performing for more than 20 years now.
0: Yep. Yes, yes. Yeah, well, Leah and I are co-direct together, Leah Shelton. And, you know, as independents, we shift between all different sorts of modes of working. So, you know, we've done a lot of projection work. We've done a lot of more contemporary dance work. But over the years, I think we've, you know, we've definitely come to love what, you know, the theatrics and the multidisciplinary approach and working with artists from multiple disciplinaries. So, you know, I'm not surprised that we're here. Also been very deep feminist the whole time. So, you know, it's really nice to have built work over the years to and then come to this stage where we have this killer cast of femmes, you know, very strong performers in this show. But yeah, I've, you know, like Leah also has her own solo work, and I have another company called Hot Brown Honey. So
1: yeah,
0: we're just
1: they're huge.
0: It's like,
1: tell us more, please. Touring internationally,
0: yes, okay.
1: Winning awards for several years now.
0: Yeah, well, Hot Brown Honey, yep, we travelled the globe on our world pollination tour, we used to like to call it. And so this Dangerous Goods has essence of Hot Brown Honey. Hot Brown Honey was global First Nations women and our stories, but in a similar vein as far as decolonial thought, like reclamation of body, story, sovereignty. So this, I feel like Dangerous Goods in comparison to that is more an intersectional view. It has us more with just, you know, our allies, what it's like to work together. So the two have that in common. But Hot Brown Honey, yeah, in a way, the love of my life. I've lost my creator, my co-creator, Busty Beach, just recently to breast cancer.
1: I'm so sorry.
0: Very sad. Yes, thank you. But there's a legacy in that work that still lives, through this work, Dangerous Goods, but also through a lot of the work that we, you know, a lot of the people that we've met. So Hot Brown Honey is not, like, concluded. She was adamant that I continue the legacy and keep creating work with that, but we're just on hiatus at the moment, of course, to grieve her loss. But it was an amazing 10 years of travelling the globe,
1: And together, this legacy is about bringing through goodness knows how many new artists and creatives, right? Yeah.
0: Yep. Yeah, we try to, you know, be matriarch in training. And so, you know, bring the younger ones through with us is a big priority as well.
1: Is collaboration at the heart of just about everything you do as an artist? So you've mentioned, you know, solo work, but just looking at everything you've done here, collaboration seems to be the beating heart.
0: Oh, definitely. Yeah, I think, like, inherently being a Samoan too, I think, you know, we work as a village and so I think even in my creative practice once I left university, I was searching for that same type of feeling, ainga. So, yeah, I feel like it is really at the base of my whole career, collaboration and sharing of stories. Yeah.
1: Just the sheer range of artists and companies I've, you know, just seen you working with. I mean, Nick Cave's in there, of course, The Guilty Feminist is in there.
0: Yep.
1: Don't Speak UK, on and on. And are you just open again to what any opportunity is going to bring in terms of you as an artist, but also in terms of what we just talked about, who is being seen and what is being seen and is available to be seen by audiences?
0: Yeah, I think in this time you have to be open to everything as an independent artist. It's like, it's quite tough at the moment. Audiences are being more conservative. They're being more conservative, not even with their money as well, you know, like times are tough. So I do feel like there is a big shift, you know, from being in the industry for so long, I do feel like there is a shift in what people are comfortable with. So when you make work like ours, which, you know, it attempts to push people sometimes outside of their comfort zone, can make it hard.
1: Wow. And but, this is part of the Dangerous Goods label, one presumes, right?
0: Exactly.
1: Which might not have been necessary a short time ago.
0: Totally. Yeah.
1: Gosh.
0: I think, you know, we thought we were on a road to change, you know, from, the Black Lives Matter. I felt like there was a shift in understanding and people wanting to grow their thoughts around things. And then, obviously the retreat that is happening currently. So I feel like, yes, I think work like ours is more important now. But it isn't easy. It isn't easy to find the collaborators, I guess, even in venues that are willing to back this sort of work. So, you know, we're thrilled that Auckland Cabaret Festival and Auckland Live, like, see the value in this sort of dialogue and this sort of fun night out. Like, I don't want to
1: no,
0: like,
1: we
0: forget
1: understand.
0: That. Yeah, it really is. Yeah.
1: But it's hard to hear that you know, even audiences' minds are, or perhaps, as you say, theatres or whomever's minds, producers' yep. minds, are they should be opening more, perhaps closing yes. a little. What were your own early inspirations as an artist? Who were you pretending to be when you were young? As a kid, you know, with the hairbrush or whatever.
0: yeah. Well, I think I grew up in Ipswich, outside of Brisbane, in Australia. So I've actually, we came over in the late 70s, and so there weren't many other Samoan families in around then, and then even through my schooling, just I found it hard to find people that look like me to follow, because I knew that I loved the arts. Obviously, I grew up doing cultural dance, but it was hard to find people that I could aspire to be like. I think later in my career, I met people like Linda Lepeau, a fashion designer, and you know, saw Tusiata Avai perform in Brisbane, and so they really did make an impact on me. But I think the other side is that I had no, I made what I felt I needed to make to understand who I was living in on this stolen land in so-called Australia. So I do felt like my early careers, because there wasn't as many people, I feel like to see live, to see, you know, perform, I was making it up myself, you know.
1: Well, you, as we said, have been such a force, and along with performance partners as well. And again, our condolences on your loss there. But, you know, building a legacy, and someone's got to do it, Lisa, and you clearly yep. have and are. I hope it's a wonderful time at
0: Thank
1: the Civic.
0: You.
1: Thank you. Lisa Fa'alafi, who is a co-creator of the show Dangerous Goods, coming to Civic Theatre for this year's Auckland Live Cabaret Festival. I'm sure there'll be more details on our website, rnz.co.nz/9to-noon. Mark Hinton is here for sport. Morning, Mark.
2: Good morning. A bit happening.
1: Oh, my goodness. I've just been trying to keep half an eye on my co-conspirators who, in the interests of journalistic research, have been following what's just gone on in this latest World Cup football match. Sounds like an unbelievable match between Paraguay and Germany, right down to the wire, right down to sudden death. And Germany's out. That's an upset.
2: Yes, well, they say that you don't really have a true World Cup until there's a monumental boil over. We now have a true World Cup. Paraguay has eliminated Germany, one of their favoured teams, as they always are. Yes, 4-3 on penalties after the match finished 1-1 at the end of regulation and at the end of extra time. So what a game it was. So dramatic, as they always are when they go to penalties. But Paraguay, you know, not rated at all, really, to get into the last 16 as they have now. I think for the first time since 2010, and the Germans always considered a threat when the world's best meet on the greatest football stage. They're out of the tournament, and we have a World Cup, Catherine.
1: All the way through extra time, all the way through the penalty shootouts, and then into the sudden death penalties. Germany looked like they were out, and then they fought back, and then they were out. Goodness, it's not the only one that got close today. I was surprised how close Brazil and Japan were, but apparently Japan is on the up, and heartbreakingly, I think they were drawn, they were 1-1, and then Brazil, last minute, put a goal away. This is when football comes into its own. Sometimes you watch and you think they're running around for 90 minutes and it's 1-0 or 0-0. What is the point? But this is when it comes into its own, right? These heartbreakers.
2: Yeah, a tough game for Brazil, but in a way, good to see them advance. The Japanese, as you touched on, are a team on the up, a very skillful group. But Brazil, they bring a lot to the table, don't they, in football? Their flair, their history, their tradition, their, you know, just the way they play the game, the speed and the skillfulness which they play. So, yes, it's so typical of them, I guess, to a degree, to notch that late goal that got them through a real tough one against Japan. But good to see them still in the tournament. And I guess the Americas, as it were, Paraguay and Brazil, now two of them through to the last 16. flying the flag for that part of the world.
1: Okay, now to the cricket. The Black Caps carried off. We were trying to work out whether it's historic, but I think it's a fourth series win in England, actually. But a good comeback in this series. It's been a funny old series, though. You know, they got fairly well dealt to in the first test. Then there was the controversy with the English skipper, and he sat out the second test. Then we get to this third test, and Ben Stokes is back, announces his retirement halfway through the game. But the Black Caps seem to be in the box seat right from that first innings, really, putting on that very big score and then managing to contain an England comeback. They'll be pretty happy with this result, Mark.
2: Oh, absolutely. Look, this was a notable and a classic series victory by the Black Caps. Just to give some context, Catherine, England hasn't lost a three test plus series at home since 2012, and the Black Caps, of course, haven't won a series in England. I'm picking now from since 1999, and to add further context, the Black Caps now become the first team in Test history to come from 1-0 down to win a three-test series in England. So, fabulous effort. You know, they lost that opening test on the minefield that was Lord's, and it didn't look good, and the injuries started to accumulate, but, man, they battled back. And remember, Kane Williamson stepped away after that first test, kind of a bit weirdly, but it actually appeared to galvanise the Black Caps. And since then, of course, they won the last two tests, and this victory by 160 runs at Trent Bridge to complete the 2-1 win was really, really clutch. It was really gritty, and I think if you wanted a performance that almost encapsulated the way the Black Caps played, I think afterwards new skipper Tom Latham called it old school cricket. It had to be that innings of 100 not out from Daryl Mitchell. Bruises all over his body. He got into line, took the blows, and battered through a magnificent innings and another great test century under trying circumstances for him that really set up the victory. So all told, you know, with history, with coming from 1-0 down, I mean, you have to be really happy with that Black Caps performance. Puts them right up the top of the World Test Championship. Well, not the top, but in the mix at the top of the World Test Championship now, and with series to come against India and Australia as the next two outings, there is a lot to look forward to if you're a Black Cap supporter, and even more when you think about their bowling depth that's been developed. They went into that last test, of course, without Cole Jameson and Matt Henry, and still bowled England out twice. So well done to the Black Caps. Heads high. And if you're a fan, you've got to be happy.
1: If you're a fan of Test cricket, you'll be happy with this as well. Because what I really appreciated was them digging in. Those big scores. There was a lot of good bowling that just had to be defended. Stuff you don't do in the shorter versions of the game.
2: And not playing baseball, it should be noted.
1: Indeed.
2: New Zealand imprint all over the series with Brendan McCullum and Ben Stokes, New Zealand born, of course, captain in the England side of things. So, yeah, a lot
1: although,
2: of New
1: weirdly,
2: Zealand
1: I think in the
2: lines.
1: End, England went a bit baseball. Didn't Stokes open or something? I know it's his final test, but
2: yes.
1: They went a bit baseball in the end. And the other thing, Jofra Archer's bowling, just rearing off a length at some point, and the player's determination to use skills that, again, aren't really used in the shorter version of the game. Sometimes that includes just getting hit on the body. OK, the White Ferns, we won't spend long there because it was a pretty disappointing campaign from woe to go. They were comprehensively outplayed by England in that final chance they had to win that match. I don't know why they keep the boundaries in for the women these days. They were smacking the ball to the boundary and the men's boundary and beyond with such frequency, but they'd be really disappointed. They just never really seem to get going in this tournament.
2: Yeah, two World Cups, and we've touched on the other one in terms of the All Whites, though. Two World Cups are underway or, you know, in the midst of being concluded, and this is one of them, the Cricket T20 Women's World Cup. Really disappointing. Look, you've got to face it, the White Ferns were the defending champions. They won the last T20 World Cup, and to suffer losses in the group stages to the West Indies and Sri Lanka, as well as England, to lose that one where they had to win to make the finals, to lose that by 9 wickets so comprehensively, you have to say very disappointing, and especially disappointing that Susie Bates, Sophie Devine and Leah Tahoe all bow out of international cricket on such a down note. So, as you say, won't touch on it too much, but very disappointing.
1: There'll be a big inquisition into that as to what happened in the earlier stages of that series, why so many catches were being dropped, all this kind of thing. I mean, the thing about England is it is an extremely strong team. And, you know, all power to them. Although I thought some of the field placings, I don't know, you got everyone up on a single when you're being bashed for four every second ball. Maybe I was just watching the highlights. Okay, let's crack into the rugby. The All Blacks, Dave Rennie's first ever test as the coach. We feel like we've been waiting a long time for it now. We've got the team. What are the expectations for this match off with France?
2: Well, the expectations are high. They always are with the All Blacks. Look, Dave Rennie comes in on a two-year, I guess, mission, replacing, of course, Scott Robertson mid-cycle. And ultimately, the peaking at the World Cup is the aim. But when you're the All Blacks coach, you have to win. You have to win. The expectation, of course, is to win every test. And particularly this, we launch, these July and November windows now into what we're calling the Nations Championship, which will sort of, make these games in July and November a lot more, put a lot more on them. The six Southern Hemisphere nations are essentially competing against each other for a place in the ultimate final. So all tests, all results will count. And New Zealand opened against France, a French team that will be missing a few heavyweights because they don't have any of their top 14 finalists. So no one from Toulouse and Montpellier that competed in that. But will still be very good, as we saw, I think, a year ago when they came out with a similar type of lineup and pushed the All Blacks hard. So they'll be competitive, but it's a match, the first match in Christchurch, Saturday, first match of the Dave Rennie era. The All Blacks should win and should win well to get this Nations Championship campaign underway. The box over in South Africa will open against England, and I think we're going to be keeping one eye on the box through these tests because it looks to me like a real battle right to the end between the All Blacks and the Springboks for that number one place in the Southern Hemisphere pool. But Leah, it'll be interesting to see who Rennie goes with. Look, it should be a team composed of many Hurricanes, shouldn't it? The way they finished Super Rugby, so impressive.
1: I'm just looking for some coherence. I'm looking for some coherence and some clear strategy and players finding each other
2: and
1: Ruben
2: Love at 10, surely. Ruben Love at 10, surely, Catherine.
1: All right. Warriors, we better pick up the pace. The Warriors look at a defeat again, but a nail-biter. Are the Warriors still seen as being genuine title contenders here?
2: I think they are. Look, they've lost three of their last four games. So this is one of those mid-season slumps they're going through. But if you look at those three losses, they lost to Penrith 20-18, to the Sharks 10-8, I think in miserable conditions, if I remember rightly, and Dolphins last weekend in Brisbane 26-24 in a real thriller that went right to the end. It looked like the Warriors had snatched it, and then the Dolphins scored in, I think, the 79th minute to claim victory. So, look, they're not being outplayed. They're right in these games. But what they've suffered is a little bit of a wobble. They still sit second on the standings, but they're now alongside the Dolphins, the Roosters and the Knights, in behind the pace-setting Penrith Panthers. So their work's cut out. Any sort of comfort zone, Catherine, they'd established with that rollicking start to the year has now gone. They're in a battle royale for those all-important, higher place finishes that get you those preferred finals routes.
1: Positions.
2: So they've got a weekend off. They resume next July the 10th against West, a game they should win. They need to get back on track. Look, they're under strength. They're missing a lot of people. They need to find a rhythm, even with key guys out.
1: All right, and let's just quickly acknowledge the Mystics carrying off the championship this year, the netball champs this year, and they are an impressive team. There's a lot of issues, I know, in domestic netball in New Zealand at the moment, but they're an impressive team, an impressive win there.
2: Yeah, they won, I think, seven in a row, and beat the Southern Steel 56-46 in Saturday's final. Well done. They now become the winningest team in ANZ Premiership history with three titles in the last 4 years and four overall. So well done to the Mystics.
1: Thank you, Mark. Mark Hinton, sports commentator. That is 9 to noon for this Tuesday. Thank you so much for being with us. to share any stories that you think others would enjoy if they couldn't listen live. We'll welcome you back tomorrow. Now it's Midday Report with Guy Nespina.
3: Thanks very much, Catherine. Nau mai, ki te pūrongo o te pōtūtanga. This is Midday Report for Tuesday, June 30. I'm Guy Nespina. In today's programme, police raid Brian Tamaki's home and seize firearms after his inflammatory comments on immigration. The Prime Minister didn't know there was no night shelter in Auckland for people sleeping rough, and MSD staff have performance targets to reduce emergency housing numbers. A social housing expert joins us on the impact of adding move-on orders into this mix. And the author of a new book on the 2022 underwater bombing of the Nord Stream gas pipeline tells us how Ukrainian intelligence carried out one of the biggest acts of sabotage in modern times.
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5: RNZ News at midday. Good afternoon, I'm Evie Ashton. The Prime Minister says the government has got the balance right on move-on orders and isn't planning to remove rough sleepers from the legislation. Move-on orders that would give police powers to move people on from public places are currently progressing through Parliament, with submissions closing this week. Breaching an order could result in a fine of up to $2,000 or 3 months imprisonment. Christopher Luxon told RNZ he's comfortable with rough sleepers being a specific feature of the law.
6: I think we've got the balance right. I trust our police to operationalise that sensitively and well.
5: The Prime Minister says move-on orders are broader than just dealing with rough sleeping. He says they're designed to deal with disorderly and disruptive behaviour. The Police Minister says he needs to seek advice on enacting more legal protections for people experiencing a drug overdose. The New Zealand Drug Foundation wants a Good Samaritan law enacted for people too scared to call 111 following a spate of suspected overdoses of GHB in Wellington recently. Mark Mitchell says he's yet to be briefed on the string of overdoses, but he's sceptical the law would be effective. He says a members bill tackling the issue has been introduced.
7: Well, if a bill's going through the House, then there will be some advice provided, of course. But who is the person putting in the 111 call? Is it a drug dealer that's peddling misery in the communities? That's the point that I'm making.
5: The minister says the best way to avoid an overdose is to stay away from drugs. Police say they've seized more than a ton of cannabis plants hidden in a group of homes in suburban Auckland. They found more than 1,500 plants in 17 unoccupied properties rented by Vietnamese nationals. Rowan Quinn reports. I'm sorry, we don't have the audio on that. We don't have the audio on that story. Let's move on. The police face having to make more cuts to their back office support systems, despite warnings this will undermine crime fighting at the front line. Officials warned the finance and police ministers in 2024 and again this year that the corporate side of the force is already so weak the police aren't sure how to make back office savings safely. Phil Pennington has more. It appears we're having a few technical difficulties. Please bear with me. Here's the next story. A study is underway to test the feasibility of introducing routine checks for a virus that can cause deafness in children. Congenital cytomegalovirus, also known as CMV, can cause hearing loss, vision impairment, developmental delays, even epilepsy and cerebral palsy in unborn babies. It affects 1 in 200 babies globally and is one of the leading causes of childhood hearing loss. A researcher, Genevieve Choi, says early detection improves treatment. She says routine CMV testing is already done for infants diagnosed with hearing loss in Britain. A farmer cut off in South Wairarapa is urging the councils to increase gravel extraction from the rivers. Hundreds of homes remain stranded after floodwaters wiped out the Tūranganui River Bridge near Lake Ferry. Nicola Warren says in her 38 years in the area, she's only seen this level of damage twice, in February and now. She says it's demoralising and a build-up of gravel in the river is to blame. She says 180 millimetres of rain fell in 3 days, submerging almost half of her farm. Gore District Councillors won't take any further action against a colleague who used a slur to describe a staff presentation. Councillor Donna Bruce told another councillor a presentation was gay during a workshop in April. This morning she apologised if any staff were offended after an independent investigation found she'd breached the council's code of conduct. Donna Bruce questioned whether the investigation was proportionate, given the findings that her comment was neither significant